0: 2016 Fort McMurray wildfire in his award-winning book, Fire Weather. He unpacks how fire made humans who we are. Coming up on Ideas.
1: This is CBC News. Good evening, I'm Julie Buckingham in downtown Winnipeg at 7 o'clock. It is 25 degrees. Chance of showers this evening, risk of thunderstorms, the low of 17. An Amber Alert remains in effect for a six-year-old boy in Beaver Lodge, Alberta. His name is Lanikai Morrison. He has a slight build, long, light brown hair and brown eyes. Police say he may be with his mother, 35-year-old Krista Morrison, and her partner Daniel Ludwig, and another four-year-old child. Police believe they are traveling in a red Ford F-350 pickup with an Alberta license plate. Earlier information said they were in a Toyota Tundra. Anyone who sees them should contact 911. One resident says Dauphin needs a field hospital to replace the one that's closed due to flooding. Susan Teeley wonders what happens if someone has a heart attack or stroke without an ER in the city of 8,000. Health officials are warning parts of the facility will be shut down for months to fix it. She thinks a replacement should be built.
2: I know it sounds crazy, but if the military can set up a hospital, there are empty buildings here. There's halls that could be used. It can be done, and then our staff doesn't have to leave.
1: Teeley worries some medical specialists will leave the community if they can't work there for months. Water poured into the building's basement, knocking out power and forcing the evacuation of dozens of patients. Brandon's mayor says people living in the Wheat City's four flood zones have been told to be ready to go at a moment's notice. The information has been sent to 845 homes near the Assiniboine, including Lana Carnegie's, who is ready to go if need be.
3: Then I have an adventure, pack up the cat and dog, and away you go. You can't do anything about it, so you just make the best of it.
1: Carnegie thinks the city has done a good job preparing. Mayor Jeff Fawcett says the river is expected to rise by as much as 8 feet and peak around Monday.
4: We have been told that it could sustain itself for a few days, and it will remain high for a while before it recedes. The peak is expected on the 13th, and it could hold for a little while. But again, we'll be continuing to update.
1: Fawcett says they're prepping the Keystone Center to be a reception spot for evacuees. He's also suggesting people make plans to find places to stay just in case. Fawcett adds the center will allow them to register and get help if needed. An Alberta camper is facing life-threatening injuries, and two others were hospitalized after a tornado last night. It touched down at a campground in Dilberry Lake Provincial Park on the border with Saskatchewan. Miranda Bardick was there.
5: There was trees flying at us. One hit us. I thought it was going to go right through our vehicle. So then I turned around again, and I got through. But there was people trapped under trees, and I felt so bad leaving them there. But I had to get out. I had my kids, and I almost like just put it in the hands of somebody else. But I knew I had to get my kids out.
1: A second twister struck Paradise Valley, Alberta, but there were no injuries there. Experts say it's been an unusually active tornado season in the prairies. A Winnipeg lawyer with a history of professional discipline is withdrawing from practicing as the provincial regulator investigates her. Giselle Champagne was censured by Manitoba's Law Society several times since her career began in 1992. In May, she was ordered to work under supervision and was limited to family law. Previous incidents included making changes to a joint document without permission and not ensuring a young client understood his guilty plea. No date has been set for any future disciplinary proceedings. In an email today, Champagne declined to comment. A 47-year-old man is in custody after a fire was deliberately set at the St. Vitale Walmart on St. Mary's Road. Winnipeg police say it happened just before 7 p.m. Monday night. Officers say a suspect lit bedding ablaze, sending thick black smoke through the store. Upwards of about 200 had to evacuate. WFPS did knock it down, but officials say property damage is now pegged at over $10 million. Major Crimes ID'd the man, and he was arrested on Furby Street today for seven crimes, including arson with disregard for human life. That is the CBC News from Winnipeg. For news anytime, head to cbc.ca/Manitoba. Your forecast, chance of showers in Winnipeg, risk of thunderstorms in 17. Brandon, yellow tornado watch, chance of showers, risk of a thunderstorm, then clearing in 15. Very similar conditions as well for Dauphin. Flin Flon, air quality and smoky. Showers.

0: Ending overnight, the low 15. Air quality for Thompson as well. Risk of a thunderstorm in 13. Churchill, partly cloudy and low of 12. 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
1: Hello again and welcome back. I'm Neil Kirksall.
2: And I'm Chris Howden. This is As It Happens, the Thursday edition, part 2.
1: Earth-shattering revelations. 2 weeks after the deadly earthquakes in Venezuela, the head of a local NGO says people in one of the hardest-hit cities are only beginning to accept that the rescue efforts are now recovery missions.
2: The situation is fluid. Researchers in Toronto lead a new study into blood tests known as liquid biopsies, which could detect the earliest signs that someone's cancer is coming back.
1: And not exactly a quick fix. Farmers in the U.S. will get a settlement after a long dispute over their right to repair equipment they bought from John Deere. Stay tuned.
2: It's now been 2 weeks since the earthquakes, and Venezuelans are still crying out for help. The death toll currently stands at almost 4,000, and countless bodies are still buried under the rubble. For survivors, clean water has been hard to come by, and tens of thousands of people have lost their homes. In a briefing this week, the UN promised that more international help is on the way. Acting Venezuelan President Delcy Rodriguez and her government have faced harsh criticism for their response to the disaster. Oscar Sharif Hernandez runs an NGO and has been helping families in the hard-hit city of La Guaira. We reached him today in Caracas, Venezuela.
1: Oscar, when you were last in La Guaira, what did it look like around you? What has the destruction done?
3: Well, Neil, it's been very strong and very sad. I mean, first thing that you see are families that have lost their loved ones, homes destructed, and, well, every time you go down and every time you make the effort of approaching and trying to help, you start interacting with the people that actually lost something during the earthquake. Every time that you're close to them, they start telling you their personal stories. Mm-hmm. And this is one of the things that actually you can't get rid of when you actually are trying to help.
1: What kinds of things have people told you? What are the stories that you can't forget?
3: I can tell you about a lady where we were just driving through, and she stops her car and she gets down and she starts asking for help. And her and her husband get close to us, and she tells us about her two sons. Her two sons were trapped in one of those buildings, and one was 16 and the other one was 14, and she was asking for our help on trying to get her sons out. Actually, at our range, there was not much we can do. Mm-hmm. We were working together with a rescue team, a French rescue team that we were helping, and we had the opportunity to tell them about the specific location and points and what they were looking mm-hmm. for and try to make a connection. But as I'm telling you this, I'm also telling you that the desperation of people trying to get help and the lack of people that I can actually help is very limited at this point. What you see right now are thousands of devastated buildings, and you don't have thousands of rescue teams that can attend all of these buildings. So you start seeing the same people that live there attending every one of those unique mm-hmm. spaces.
1: You met a man who was looking at the building where his family was.
3: Yes, that was a very impact story. We were there watching how they were trying to recover bodies and lives from one of the impacted buildings. And I stood up just next to a man that you can see through his eyes that he was completely gone. And as I sat next to him, I told him how he was, and he just looked at me and he told me, well, I have inside there my wife, my daughter, and my granddaughter. And as you can imagine, he was just resignated. He didn't have any much more to say. He was in peace with himself, but just gone physically. You can see he was a soulless person. And that's what you see a lot in the streets as we speak today in La Guaira. You start seeing soulless people with their eyes gone. When you think of it, of thousands and thousands of people that have gone today, they've lost their families, their loved ones, their closest people. And that's one of the saddest things that you walk around and you start seeing when you're

0: on the wider.
1: You mentioned the response teams and that there aren't enough. We know that Delcy Rodriguez's government, you know, she's saying that she's defending how the government has been handling this, and that there is an appropriate response. From what you've seen, is the government doing what it needs to do?
0: Well, first of all, I mean, I can clearly say that the government wasn't prepared for a crisis like this. There was no type of preparation to assume what was happening and what just happened in Venezuela. Now, what I could tell you is I don't think the government would have never been ready for this, but the other institutions, other governments, rescue teams that have come from all around the world, from the US, Canada, Mexico, Colombia, Brazil, Spain, I can say the French, the Germans, they're all doing an incredible job. I just personally don't think there are enough hands. And when you see these types of efforts, there's a point from one phase to another that actually the life opportunity is actually every time less. So as the days pass, the opportunity of actually thinking that you can rescue someone is actually less. And rescue teams start, you know, seeing it from another point of view because they're actually there to rescue, and we can understand that. But then you start seeing the families, how they insist and insist, and there's just a point where what you start seeing is, I just found a daughter, which her mom had gone down, and they have a vacation apartment in La Guaira. The building completely fell down, and she was there, and she was just saying, I want to recover the body of my mother. I know she's not alive, but I just want to recover the body. And that you see repeatedly all around because people want to recover and give a proper funeral to their loved ones and to their families.
1: In terms, Oscar, of international relief efforts, more hands are needed, obviously, as you said. But what specifically do people, survivors in La Guaira, need the most right now?
0: I think right now what we're preparing is more on how we can work with the survivors, the people that have recovered or are safely. There's going to be a complete rebuilding of the destination. La Guaira is a tourist destination. And I think that this being a touristic destination, they're going to also see an important comeback with a stronger agent of recovery by creating the jobs, supporting local businesses, and restoring the local communities.
1: I wanted to ask you what La Guaira is like under normal circumstances. What does it look like? What does it feel like to be there?
0: Well, if I tell you, you're going to think I'm a bit of a poet, but it's an incredible place. La Guaira is, first of all, it's the state that's just next door to Caracas. We're divided. Caracas and La Guaira is divided by a mountain called El Ávila. So La Guaira is all the coastline where we have the Caribbean Sea on our side. La Guaira, I can say, it could be one of our most important central points for Venezuelan people that are enjoying. We're a Caribbean country, and we can say that our Caribbean capital, it could be considered La Guaira. And you can imagine the importance of this meaning. It's very colonial. All our colonial history starts from La Guaira. So if you can imagine 400 years ago that people used to come through to Caracas, they'll come always through La Guaira. So it has a huge meaning for all of the Venezuelans. It's connected by tunnels that go through the mountain, and then you suddenly arrive to this Caribbean paradise, which is full of different communities and villas and incredible stories. And I think one of the biggest and the nicest things that we've seen is the Venezuelan people, how they've reacted to the situation specifically.
1: Oscar, I'm glad we could speak. Thank you, and take care.
0: Thank you very much, Neil. Thank you for your time.
2: We reached Oscar Sharif Hernandez in Caracas, Venezuela.

It's a step toward repairing the relationship with farmers who just want to repair. This week, Deere & Company, which does business under the John Deere brand, agreed to pay $99 million to settle a lawsuit that accused the company of withholding repair software. For years, farmers were able to fix their own tractors with their own two hands.

0: hands. But with the advent of smart tractors, they needed all sorts of computerized components. And the companies that sell the tractors say that farmers needed to go through a licensed dealer, which costs money. Despite the settlement, Deere and company continues to deny any wrongdoing. The money will go to farmers who paid for large agricultural equipment repairs as of January 10th, 2018. But some farmers had decided to find a workaround long before that. In 2017, Carroll spoke with a farmer in Saskatchewan who used hacked software to repair his John Deere tractor. He asked that we conceal his identity because he feared getting in trouble with the company, and he wasn't sure if it was exactly legal.
1: According to John Deere's eyes, probably not. Is it by law? I'm not a lawyer. I'm not qualified to answer that. But in my eyes, I paid real money for a real tractor that's expected to perform on our farm. And as has been the case for the last 100 and some years, and my forefathers have always been able to repair their own machinery. And I don't see why, well, we might be repairing it with laptops instead of wrenches and a welder. I don't see why I would not be allowed to repair my own equipment today as my dad and grandpa did before me.
2: When you say we, how many other farmers, Canadian farmers or other farmers who are using these kinds of tractors, are running into the same problem, as far as you know?
1: Pretty much every farmer runs into the same problem. The big problem is logistics. What they've basically done is try to create a new revenue stream for their service departments without thinking about the logistics of trying to support a huge number of farmers that are geographically spread out with limited dealer resources. And, for instance, last fall we had a snowstorm forecast for the beginning of October with lots of crops still out in the field. Every combine, tractor, everything every farmer had was in the field day and night trying to get as much crop off before that snowstorm came. In our immediate area here, I bet you there's 300 or 400 farmers that run John Deere equipment, and there's one John Deere dealer with maybe 12 mechanics. So if things break, and they usually do when you're pushing that hard, trying to get every last acre you can in, there's no way that those 12 mechanics can take care of everybody that needs service.
2: So it's not just the money and the principle of it. As you said at the beginning, that you've been doing this for generations and you're not going to stop. But it's more than that. It's that it's just not feasible.
1: Well, exactly. It's when you phone your dealer and they go, well, we can be there the next day. I mean, in a 12-hour day, a modern combine will take off $50,000 or $60,000 grain. So, I mean, that's $50,000 or $60,000 of revenue that might be sitting under the snow because the dealer couldn't come out to spend 10 minutes with a laptop to unlock a new part.
2: You know, you asked us to protect your identity, not reveal your name in this interview. We do that a lot on As It Happens, but usually with people who are in very difficult parts of the world with all kinds of threats to them. I never thought I'd be anonymously interviewing a Canadian farmer. What do you fear might happen? What do you think might happen if your identity was revealed?
1: Well, my biggest concern is that John Deere would try to come after us legally because of what we're doing.
0: From 2017, that was Carroll Off speaking with a farmer in Saskatchewan who was using hacked software to repair smart tractors.

0: For some people who finish cancer treatment, the hardest part comes after the last appointment. The scans are clear. The doctors say there's no sign of disease. But there's still that nagging question. Is the cancer really gone? A new trial at Toronto's University Health Network might answer that question. Researchers there are looking into a new kind of blood test used to detect tiny traces of tumor DNA circulating in the body. It's called a liquid biopsy. The five-year trial is being led by Dr. Lillian Hsu. She's a senior medical oncologist at the Princess Margaret Cancer Center and a scientific lead at the Peter Gilgan Center for Early Cancer Detection Research. She's in Toronto.
1: Doctor, let's start with what a liquid biopsy is.
2: Yeah, liquid biopsy is essentially a non-invasive way that we're trying to get a sample of the cancer from a patient. So a biopsy that many people are familiar with

0: is to try and get a piece of the tumor, for example, of the cancer from the body through a needle or through a knife. For example, sticking a needle into the liver to get a piece of the cancer out. A liquid biopsy is essentially trying to use a blood sample or a urine sample to get pieces of the tumor, of the cancer, by looking at it through the bloodstream or the urine.
1: The acronym for the project spells out Sherlock, which, of course, hints at the kind of detective work you are doing with these tests. But how is it that a blood test could spot signs of cancer potentially before a physical exam or a CT scan?
0: Well, first of all, thank you for picking up on the acronym. I'm glad that you understood our intention, that we're trying to detect, just like Sherlock Holmes. The technology for liquid biopsy to look for circulating tumor DNA is evolving from very insensitive tests, so very early on where we are not very confident that we can find small amounts of DNA in the blood, to now we have more modern, up-to-date, ultra-sensitive technology. Now, grant you, this is still not 100% sensitive or specific. In other words, there's still possibilities of false positive or false negative tests, but it is much, much better than over a decade ago. And the idea really is, we know that cancer cells die during the bloodstream when they circulate around, and they can shed pieces of DNA into the bloodstream. And in patients who have undergone curative cancer treatments, such as surgery or radiation or combinations of these treatments, it is possible that we can detect these pieces of DNA in the blood or in other body fluids like the urine, to be able to say that there is residual cancer, so-called molecular residual disease, and therefore we can hopefully learn about it, track it, understand the frequency, and see whether we can do something about it.
1: So if there are traces found, what exactly does that mean for a patient? I imagine it would vary, but of course the first question that people would have was, that does that mean it's coming back, the cancer is coming back, if there are traces in these tests?
0: We have to accumulate the data, the evidence, to know if somebody does have these positive molecular residual disease, what's the chance of the cancer coming back? Now, this is not the first study. Many studies have been ongoing in the world. And we know that if it is present and detectable in the blood, there's a very high chance the cancer may come back. Not 100. Mm-hmm. There are definitely cases where the DNA sort of spontaneously or on its own disappear. But that's unusual. On top of the Sherlock study, which is a tracking study, we're planning additional clinical trials to understand whether we can act on these results to see whether additional treatment, such as new drugs or new targeted therapy, new immunotherapy, can actually help, again, get rid of the cancer again so that it does not have a chance to come back. But this is not standard of care. We cannot do this just one-off and not learn from it. We need to sort of understand it, learn from the experience, publish it, and actually share it with the world so that we generate evidence to tell us whether we're doing this right or whether it's not doing anything in terms of changing the course of the cancer.
1: But this is a 5-year study, more than 7,000 patients involved. As you say, it's not the standard of care. This is not readily available for everyone. How far away could we be from people having access to something that could take away uncertainty, the kind of uncertainty that people are living with?
0: Yeah, some of these tests are commercially available, but at the same time, we don't have the kind of evidence we need to do this in every cancer. We're getting a lot of interest from everywhere in the country and the world, which is great. And we're working hard to get this eventually open in other cities in Ontario. But we need to get going and accumulate some evidence and data first and experience first. So I'm hoping by the end of the 5 years, we can proudly say to you that we have learned a lot and we've moved the needle further towards eradicating this molecular residual cancer and help cure more patients with cancer. But we're still at the beginning stages. It's a very exciting project, and I think we're getting certainly a lot of enthusiasm from many patients and others interested to learn more about the Sherlock study.
1: I wanted to ask you about what patients have been telling you, if you are dealing with them yourself directly. What kinds of things have they said to you?
0: Most patients understand the reason why we're doing this. We're tracking their cancer, their history, at the end of the project, we want to know not just from these blood tests, but, for example, from their CT scans, from their blood tests that we're going to collect, from all other factors, whether we

0: we can actually create a model. And I think this is going to be very powerful when we have all kinds of data that can help us understand the prediction of molecular residual disease. I should also add that the negative cases, where the cases where we do not find molecular residual cancer, is really important. First of all, we have to prove that it is not a false negative. In other words, it's negative, but the cancer is actually there. We need to make sure that doesn't happen. And the only way we can tell is to follow patients to know. And whether in time, if we prove that this is indeed accurate, whether we can actually reduce the frequency we do CT scans, we can reduce some of the toxic treatments that we are giving, because we don't know who needs it and who doesn't.
1: Doctor, I'm glad we could speak. Thank you for this, and maybe we'll speak again in 5 years.
0: Thank you so much. Hopefully earlier. Thank you.
1: Hopefully. Thank you, Doctor.
2: Dr. Lillian Hsu is a medical oncologist who's leading a trial on liquid biopsies. We reached her in Toronto.

0: What?
1: Look, he's crawling on... Must have been the
2: bomb. That was from Nightmare at 20,000 Feet, a classic episode of The Twilight Zone, in which a man, played by William Shatner, sees a monster running around on the wing of his airplane. A tale of blood-curdling terror, except that the monster is really roly-poly and fluffy. And that undermines the terror. But the show teaches us an important lesson, which is window seats are bad. Now, maybe you think you like the window seat. Oh, so you like seeing a fluffy roly-poly creature goofing around on your plane wing. Of course you don't. Window seats are stressful, and United Airlines understands that. Now, you may remember that late last year, passengers filed a class action lawsuit against United, saying they had paid extra for window seats and then not been given seats next to windows. A lot of us agreed that that seemed bad, but that's just because we didn't understand that words mean different things on planes. And this week, when United tried to have that lawsuit dismissed, it patiently explained the facts. Quote, "The word window identifies the position of the seat, i.e. next to the wall of the main body of the aircraft. The use of the word window in reference to a particular seat cannot reasonably be interpreted as a promise that the seat will have an exterior window view," unquote. Well, a judge rejected the argument that window seat means the same thing as wall seat and allowed the suit to go ahead. But I just think United Airlines is trying to save us from the stress of seeing things through windows on planes. Clouds in weird shapes? The sun? It's so bright. Worst case scenario, roly-poly saboteurs wandering around. It's just more relaxing to be seated next to walls. We never have to see who's waiting on the wings. Here's Homeshake with... Passenger seat.

0: foam shake with passenger seat. And that will take us to the end of As It Happens for this Thursday, July 9th.
1: As It Happens, we'll be back again for you tomorrow. I'm Neil Kirksall. Enjoy your evening.
0: And I'm Chris Howden. Good night.

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1: Okay, so Little House on the Prairie has been adapted dozens of times. Okay, we are talking musicals and radio plays and even Japanese anime. And of course, that iconic 70s TV series. I mean, these frontier stories, they are, of course, a huge part of the greater American myth. But now there's a new version that is challenging the harmful tropes that date all the way back to the original books. I'm Rad Simon Play, sitting in for Elamine Abdab Mahmoud. This is Kabotion. Catherine Van Arendok and Johnny J are here to get into this with me. Welcome back to the show, y'all.
2: Hi.
3: Hi. Thanks for having me.
1: Thanks for being here. Look, I just want to point out the original TV series for the Little House, the Little House on the Prairie that actually ran from like 1974 to 1983. That was actually the most streamed legacy show of 2024. Like, we are talking more so than Friends and Law and Order. People spent 13 billion minutes watching it that year. So clearly, like, there is an appetite still for these stories that are based on Laura Ingalls Wilder's books. And maybe that's why we have this new Netflix reboot. And so I want to start by asking you both what your relationship to Little House on the Prairie is. Catherine, let's start with you.
2: Yeah, these were books that my mother read aloud to me and my younger sister in the early 90s. I would have been in third and fourth grade, I think, when she was reading these books out loud to me. And I loved them. I loved them endlessly. I loved the minute descriptions of how exactly you get a door to swing smoothly and built and digging a well and how much candy. Like, I loved everything about them. But the other thing about my experience of having these books read out loud to me was that my mother argued with them as she was reading them out loud to us. So it was like, okay, they're leaving the prairie. They're going to Plum Creek now. Why is Pa going to Plum Creek? Because he seems to have some mental illness that requires him to continue roving the prairie. Like, and then it was like, who are these indigenous people who show up in these books? Well, that's clearly not the whole story. Like, why do they feel this way? And so my experience of these books was always mediated by her reframing of them. And I have deliberately not read them to my own kids because I was afraid of the part where I had to do all of my own, you know, reframing, remediation for them.
1: Yeah, I love that. Interrogating it while experiencing it on first contact. That sounds like the way to go. Johnny, how about you? How did you experience this?
3: Well, it's kind of interesting because, well, of course I'm native, right? Mm. So I have a different lens, but also on my dad's side, my grandma was a librarian and she actually knew Laura Ingalls Wilder. Mm. And, you know, like that was a big part of my upbringing as well, which is hilarious because I was an avid reader and my grandma being a librarian would give me books and introduce me to the Little House on the Prairie series, which then caused a stir in the family because, you know, there's a lot of anti-indigeneity. And my mom's like, well, why didn't she ask me? It caused a rift between the two, a little argument. but it was really interesting because in a way that conversation really opened my grandma's eyes to the fact that she didn't really understand our point of view because, you know, my dad is actually my stepdad. And so, you know, they weren't really familiar with like Native families or that history or how we experience that. So it really opened up a dialogue and changed the relationship between the way that my dad's side of the family kind of interacted with our side of the family. It created a little more understanding and also kind of started getting me that realization that like with literature, you know, nothing is above critique. Nothing's going to be absolutely perfect representation. So it's

0: started that. And, I think that's why I'm a media critic, because, I learned to just read and consume the media through that critical lens of looking at what are the pros, what are the cons, and how does the show progress? Where can we learn to do better? And so that's like with Little House on the Prairie. I grew up with that. My grandparents watched the TV show. I read the books, and I was probably one of those people in 2024. And I've been the series, and even this new series, I watched it straight through. No break.
1: Yeah. Well, I love that, the interrogation that you're both of you are describing in your family context of experiencing Little House on the Prairie. I mean, that has then grown into a much more national conversation over the last few years, right? I mean, we also had quite a few years ago, the American Library Association, they actually removed Laura Ingalls Wilder's name from a children's literature prize because of the racist portrayals of Indigenous and Black people in her books. So, with that in mind, I mean, let's have a listen to the modern adaptation of Little House on the Prairie.
2: Tell me, Mr. Ingalls, what brought you to this land?
3: A fresh start from within.
2: To be at the beginning of something.
4: Hello.
2: We're building a house nearby. Maybe we're neighbors.
4: I'd be careful if I were you.
2: It's not the free about this land at all. I can't have strangers walking into my house uninvited. I think they'd say the same thing.
1: So that was a bit of the trailer for the new Little House on the Prairie. And this season, I mean, it is based on the third book in the series. And so, it's set in the late 1860s. The Ingalls family have just arrived in Kansas and they're planning to build a new home on Osage territory. Catherine, I mean, do you think that this reboot is delivering on what fans loved about the original series or the books?
5: I do think so. I think that is one of its real strengths, is that it is not attempting to go whole hog into this is the dark, gritty version. Like, these people were villains. This is, you need to feel bad about this thing that you perhaps loved as a child. It is so wholesome that I found myself skeptical of it in places, because it feels like such a warm, fuzzy, family friendly. It reminds me of network television that I watched a lot in the early 1990s, that sort of the family dramas that don't really exist very much anymore. And, you see that in Snatches, or you see the beginning, the opening scene, which is Laura Ingalls as about 10-year-old girl, and she is doing a voiceover narration in the way that she is the point of view character of the books. And she's saying, here's my family, and we are cozily on our wagon heading west. And I was like, oh no. I was concerned, in fact, that it was going to be too much of the thing that that people really loved about these books when they originally came out. And I think its great strength is that it is very good at keeping that warmth and resilience and the aspirational elements of it that came out during the what was really originally published during the Great Depression, but then also adding all of this other framing and context about who these people are and why they are there and who they are displacing and all of that.
1: Yeah, I mean, the added context is, this time, this series, the Osage community, these characters are playing a much bigger role in this telling of the story. Johnny, I mean, how did you feel about this updated version of Little House on the Prairie?
0: I think with most natives, the moment we heard there was going to be a reboot, it was just like, do we really need that? But I found myself really just loving it because it was wholesome. And, I agree. It seemed too safe in a lot of the story. Like, it seemed like it was leading up to conflict and then it would just resolve so easily. But I kind of think we need that now, because we live in a world where there's so much turmoil. We kind of need that easy resolution, because it gives you the warm and fuzzies, oh, we can work this out. But what I really love is the Osage portrayal. And, just the thing that I really like was the fact that there was no vilification of the people in the series. You got a full rounded idea of why they were there, why they were doing this, what their personal belief was, but also you got to see the other side of it as well, from the Osage perspective. And that was so beautifully done to me. And, two of the Osage consultants, Julie O'Keefe and Dr. Robert Royer, they did

0: do such an amazing job of really just bringing that realism to the series. Because I was watching, I grew up in Oklahoma, my tribe's not far from the Osage, and just seeing the regalia, the way that they were allowed to be as Native people was just so beautiful to me. And those scenes that needed that sensitivity, you know, they were done by, directed by Erica Tremblay and Sydney Freeland. And I'm a Sydney Freeland fan. Anything she does, I just absolutely love it. But I was so surprised to see just the sensitivity and the beauty and warmth, and humanity that they brought to these stories that could easily have gone wrong, with the natives being vilified, much like they were in the original series and in the books. But they really showed how our experiences, you know, in just bring different contexts, you know, with Carolyn. You know, I really love that how they kind of explained like her experience of living through the Dakota Wars through that proximity is what shaped her worldview of how Indigenous people were and how coming into contact with them, how that changed. And, you know, in the way that they were able to relate to each other, White Son and Carolyn, through education, through the love of books. I really loved that moment because that was what was happening in my family, was there was that bridge that was connected because of literature. And so I really love that moment in the series.
1: Yeah, and I just want to point out, you mentioned Sydney Freeland, how much you love her. She is, of course, the director of Rutherford Falls, I believe, or one of the creators of the Rutherford Falls, as well as the Marvel series Echo, and then alongside Erica Tremblay, who made the movie Fancy Dance. Catherine, over to you. I mean, look, Little Books, these book, the books, sorry, the Little House books, they've been described as semi-autobiographical. So can you actually talk to me about how much of the books actually reflect Laura Ingalls Wilder's real life?
2: Yeah, these books are taken from Wilder's impressions of her own childhood, but she remembered things imperfectly, and she was deliberately leaving things out of her story. She was writing them, as I mentioned, during the Great Depression, and so they were designed to be aspirational stories of family resilience. And they do not include a lot of the more grisly memories of violence that she witnessed or heard people talking about. They are scenes of intense hardship, but they are delivered with a great deal of matter-of-factness. And there's fudging, you know, in the Little House on the Prairie book, she says that they lived 40 miles out of town. They did not live 40 miles out of town. You miss all of this other context about the kind of culture of misinformation that is why Pa thought that there was free land in the West. Like, she was just like, we went out because there was free land. And of course, she may not have known at the time that it was this group of railroad magnates who are all trying to get white settlers to go out so that they had a reason to then go out and start building railroads. Like, all of this context, part of it is some that she was purposely holding back from because she was writing children's fiction consciously. And some of it was also she just could not remember what happened in her childhood clearly. And so the books are this really fascinating and messy document that the show does a fair amount to try to recontextualize more accurately. In the show, they live closer to town than she describes in the book. In the show, they have this discussion about how the freeland flyers came from the railroads and not from the government. And so the show is working with the books as factual, but not the last word on what fact was in her life.
1: Yeah, I mean, it feels like a great response to, as opposed to like throwing out or banning these stories. Like, let's like actually just like let's grapple with what was misread about them. Let's bring in the greater context and the reality, including the black doctor neighbor, who
2: Yes,
1: was, you know,
2: yes,
1: right?
2: yes. He was actually their closest neighbor. He appears just once in the show, or in the book. He appears in one very striking chapter, but the show, he is there all the time. And I was like, oh, it's so funny that they are not funny, so interesting that they made him a bigger character and he's a recurring figure in their, well, he would have been a recurring figure in their lives. He lived closest to them. And it's why I have been so grateful to have this show. I did not read these books to my own kids, but I showed the show to them immediately because I realized that it was this way of giving them this thing that I had experienced as a kid and cared very much about, and was so happy to have this version that felt like a more responsible, careful, and meaningful way of giving them

0: this part of American history.
1: Mm-hmm. Well, Johnny, I want to go over to you, last word to you, but I only have about 40 seconds left, and a minute left. But I mean, I want to know what you felt about, you know, like this, these books, they have been bestsellers during the Great Depression when they first came out. And then, you know, the TV series actually came out in 1974 against the recession and the oil crisis. And then, you know, the show again rose in popularity during the COVID-19 lockdown. Johnny, why do you think people keep reaching out for these stories during hard times?
2: Because they're comforting. You know, there's turmoil, but they're so easily resolved. And especially within the TV series, right? It was so campy. It was fun in a lot of places. There was a lot of humor. And really, they dealt with so many issues that were so, that nobody was addressing at the time. Like, it wasn't popular, but they went for it. Did they do it well? No. But, you know, I think as humans, when we're struggling, like now, you know, we look at the world that we're living in right now, and we want something that's comforting, that's something that's familiar, that's something that brings back that feeling of nostalgia. You know, because I remember watching the TV show with my grandparents, which is why I wanted to watch it again, just to kind of recapture that. And I think that's why these books, why the TV show, and I absolutely know that this new series is going to be the thing where we're just going to go back to it over and over again, because it's something that just brings those warm and fuzzy feelings to you.
1: Listen, I could talk to you guys about this for so much more, because there's so much there, so much text to kind of unpack in this, but that's all the time we have. So thank you so much for being here.
0: Thank you so much.
2: Thank you.
1: Johnny J is a TV and film critic and founder of Red Pop News, based in Los Angeles. Catherine Van Arendock is a TV critic at Vulture. Look out for her essay on Little House on the Prairie. That will be coming out soon. And the first season of Little House on the Prairie is out on Netflix today. I'm Rad Simon Blazin, again for Elamine Abdel Mahmoud. This is Gabotian. Okay, so you know that moment in like the Mission Impossible movies when the bad guy realizes they're caught because Ethan Hunt has been recording them the whole time with these glasses that have a camera in it? Well, that could be you, because there's a new generation of smart glasses that cost less than an iPhone. We're talking about this Ray-Ban and Meta collaboration that's growing in popularity while also sparking like major safety and privacy concerns. And part of what's fueling the hysteria around this is the new Ray-Ban Meta ad campaign featuring Kylie Jenner. Vass Bednar has thoughts on all of this, and you're here with me now. Thank you for joining us.
3: Thanks for having me.
1: So Vass, I mean, look, this technology, not exactly new. I mean, this kind of technology has been around in the 60s and 70s, and also, you know, this the idea of spy glasses has been in the pop culture, you know, lexicon for like, you know, with all the movies and TV shows in all those decades. And then, of course, there was like the Google glasses that were like the failed attempt at Google that Google had in terms of marketing for the mass public, these smart glasses back in the 2010s. So what is it about that Meta and Ray-Ban are, what is it that they're offering that is getting them all this attention?
3: Right. It is a kind of the right moment. You mentioned iPhones in your introduction, or phones, when you were mentioning pricing. These are a multimodal form of technology, a wearable kind of intended to potentially replace phones, right? So what's could potentially be appealing to people here? There's some technology where you have audio, you know, on part of your glasses. So you can be getting directions where you're walking somewhere. You could be having something translated in real time. You can make a call hands-free, and you can create video or capture a moment, take a picture of something without doing what I would usually have to do to take a photo, say, of you right now.
1: Yeah, that all sounds really cool, right? But let's get to the concerns when it comes to these Ray-Ban Meta glasses, the smart glasses, right? What are some of the biggest concerns that consumer watchdogs are flagging when it comes to this product?
3: I mean, look, people are calling them pervert glasses, right? I mean,
1: upset.
3: I think the core concern is with kind of phase one of the surveillance economy. We were making decisions for ourselves, whether or not we were reading the terms and conditions, what we tended to be consenting to through an app on our phone or something like something else from Meta, Facebook, right? We were agreeing to have our information kind of collected and analyzed and to be profiled. And now with these wearables, it's a sort of ambient surveillance that, you know, suddenly, as a bystander, you're a part of somebody's record potentially, and it's not something that you're even able to consent to. So the regulatory framework, and also,

0: think where we are as a society hasn't quite caught up and isn't necessarily receptive to this. So you're seeing a lot of hostility.
1: Mm-hmm. Well, I mean, there's already been reports of people using these Ray-Ban Meta smart glasses in like really troubling ways. Mm-hmm. Can you talk a bit about that?
0: Oh, yeah. I mean, extorting someone, saying you're going to have to pay up or we're going to put images or videos of you on the internet, cheating, you know, in a scholastic setting, dancers, you know, not consenting to having their work videotaped when people are seeing them, all sorts of ways, you know, dates, social settings. It's discomfort, right? It's discomfort. It's inappropriate. And we have voyeurism laws on the books, but they tend to be pretty confined to like change rooms and washrooms. And now the value proposition to the consumer and the sort of bed is a kind of always on voyeuristic situation. And I'm not sure, again, anyone really wants that or needs that.
1: No, definitely not. I mean, actually, you also had your own personal experience when like a wearable was in the environment and you were not expecting it. You weren't aware of that. Can you talk about that?
0: Yes, I wasn't cheating in class. I was at a conference and catching up with a friend. It was a noisy situation and I was catching up the way I normally would, like a little bit of gossip, my own like stresses and concerns, my thoughts about the conference. And as we were getting into the elevator later, I realized he had one of those necklaces on. And the necklace wasn't recording my image, but it was recording audio for him. And then it was able to sort of summarize the conversations he had. And it's a friend of mine, like totally a friend. But as soon as I was like, whoa, are you wearing one of those? He's like, oh, yeah, sorry. You know, I'll stop recording. I'll take it off. But it was certainly a violation of trust and just made me uncomfortable. So we had to have a little talk about that.
1: Yeah, especially because you did mention that there was gossip involved in your conversation.
0: I mean, always, right? We've got to share the tea.
1: Yeah. Well, look, I mean, these smart glasses, they are like, you know, they're raising, of course, these legitimate safety and privacy concerns, as you call them, like the voyeurism concerns and all of that, and even in terms of the cheating. But what about concerns for anyone who's actually wearing glasses and how they might be treated suspiciously, like viewed with suspicion now, when, you know, regardless of whatever intention that they have when wearing these things? Like, how do you see it changing the way we interact in public?
0: I mean, I deliberately wore like my thinnest, lightest glasses today because I have some of like the super thick ones and I'm like, oh, you know, how will these be received?
1: Yeah.
0: I mean, some of the conversation is around with these glasses, like, oh, there has to be a light if you're recording. So, you know, at least we can react and sort of say maybe a yes or a no, or have more of an understanding of what's going on. Mm-hmm. There's always been that shift, like, when you wear sunglasses, you're cool. And people who wear glasses, it's always like seen as nerdy.
1: Yeah.
0: I'm being a little bit silly, but it creates a situation where people who do wear glasses that tend to be thicker, even though these newer versions are much more stylish than Google Glass, might be met with hostility, skepticism, you know, a second look. Mm-hmm. And I think that's something we need to be paying attention to and reflecting on as well in this moment. Again, what are we saying yes to? What are we consenting to? And it's almost a gift from Meta and some of these other companies, because the physicality of the hardware itself and its surveillance layer helps us be confronted by it. Mm-hmm. Right? Whereas usually when these elements are intangible, they're so invisible to us that maybe we weren't having the conversations that we needed to have about surveillance and data collection and privacy and consent.
1: Yeah, you know, it's interesting. I mean, first of all, you mentioned that like that there's the light, mm-hmm. that, like, you know, the glasses that people can, like, you know, they can consent to being recorded. And I think that's what they consider the fail safe, right? I mean, they announced something about that it would stop recording if someone tampers with the LED light that lets people know that they're there.
0: Yes.
1: But I mean, I think, do you think that that's even like, do you think that is good enough as a way to prevent, like, you know, recording without consent in these situations?
0: It's not nothing. It's not nothing. Again, there's a value proposition of these glasses to the person who purchases them and wears them. The value proposition to everyone else, I think, is much weaker.
1: Mm.
0: So, you know, suggesting that more of your life is worthy of documentation, or that you need better memory. And, you know, if you have that transcript of what your crush said to you, maybe you can like reply more effectively. Again, I'm being a little bit silly, but it's just kind of like, these are things that we just used to do. We used to remember things. We used to see things. Our memories fade, and that's kind of wonderful and beautiful. I don't think we need to. Can you imagine rewinding to part of your life to watch that sunset again? Or anyway, this is where we are. It's an interesting moment. It's a hinge moment. And Meta is not known for being a particularly innovative company. They made pretty big bets on the metaverse, pretty big bets on NFTs.

0: these pretty big bets on Oculus, right, as a form of hardware. They're learning from that, but we're learning from that company too.
1: Okay, well, listen, that's all the time we have to talk about this, but so fascinating. We're going to continue following with this.
0: Thank you.
1: Vaz Bednar is the managing director of the Canadian Shield Institute. She's also co-author of The Big Fix, How Companies Capture Markets and Harm Canadians. She's based in Toronto.

That's Bonnie Tyler alongside Rory Dodd with Total Eclipse of the Heart. We're going out on that song today to pay tribute to the iconic Bonnie Tyler. She has died at the age of 75. I'm Rad Simon Play, sitting in for Elamine Abdoth Mahmood, and I'll see you tomorrow.

Jeb. Across four continents and 13 countries, the world's most elite athletes will compete in intense, high-level events in the Diamond League. Watch Marco Arab.

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1: John Valiant details the destructive force of the 2016 Fort McMurray wildfire in his award-winning book, Fire Weather. He unpacks how fire made humans who we are. Coming up on Ideas.
2: From CBC News, The World This Hour, I'm Mike Miles. RCMP are still looking for a 6-year-old Alberta boy they say was abducted Tuesday by his mother. Maggie Kirk has this update.
3: Lanakai Morrison was abducted from Beaver Lodge west of Grand Prairie. He is described as Caucasian with a slight build, long light brown hair and brown eyes. RCMP say the missing 6-year-old boy is believed to be with his mother, Krista Morrison. She was due in court on Wednesday. She may be traveling with 35-year-old Daniel Ludwig and a 4-year-old boy. Police were originally looking for a black

0: 2015 Toyota Tundra, but they have found that vehicle. Now police say to look out for a red 2006 Ford F-350 with an Alberta license plate. RCMP are warning people do not approach any suspected vehicle. Those with information are being asked to call their local police or Beaver Lodge RCMP. Maggie Kirk, CBC News, Hinton.
1: An Alberta camper is facing life-threatening injuries and two others were hospitalized with injuries after a tornado last night. It touched down at a campground in Dilbury Lake Provincial Park on the Saskatchewan border. Miranda Bardick was one of the campers.
2: There was trees flying at us. One hit us. I thought it was going to go right through our vehicle. So then I turned around again and I got through, but there was people trapped under trees and I felt so bad leaving them there. But I had to get out. I had my kids, and I almost like just put it in the hands of somebody else. But I knew I had to get my kids out.
1: A second twister struck in Paradise Valley, Alberta. No injuries there, though. Experts say it's been an unusually active tornado season in the prairies. Prime Minister Mark Carney says Canada has signed more than a dozen business agreements with Saudi Arabia. His visit built as a pragmatic reset after years of estrangement. But as Murray Brewster reports, longstanding human rights concerns cast a long shadow.
3: Lecturing countries from afar is an ineffective strategy.
4: Prime Minister Mark Carney's not-so-subtle jab at his predecessor and the way diplomacy was conducted with Saudi Arabia until recently. It's been almost a decade since a global affairs social media post on Twitter criticizing the kingdom over human rights and dissidents sent relations between the two countries into the desert. Carney's economic-focused approach to countries like Saudi Arabia and China has drawn the ire of the human rights community.
3: Engagement is not endorsement, so engaging with the country doesn't mean that we agree with everything that a country is doing.
4: That is charitable, say civil society groups. Saudi Arabia systematically suppresses peaceful dissent, utilizes unfair trials, and the death penalty. Foreign Affairs Minister Anita Anand says she raised human rights and consular cases. She refused, however, to be specific on which cases. Murray Brewster, CBC News, Jeddah, Saudi Arabia.
1: With a third day of strikes between the U.S. and Iran and a ceasefire in tatters, the prospect of any kind of peace is looking increasingly distant. Paul Hunter explains.
5: Winning is convincing your enemy that your enemy's been defeated, and that's not the condition yet.
6: Retired U.S. Army Lieutenant General H.R. McMaster, one-time National Security Advisor to Donald Trump in his first term, now a prominent Trump critic, says the war is nowhere near its end.
5: I mean, war really is a contest of wills, and I think this is where Iran feels kind of emboldened. They think that they have the upper hand.
7: The war is not going well.
6: A key challenge, says Leon Panetta, former director of the CIA under Barack Obama. He sees no clear U.S. strategy, direction, or objective.
7: And so what we're winding up doing is basically bombing the hell out of Iran and having them attack us with the hope that one side or the other might blink.
6: And so it is with these latest attacks in the region in both directions, each seemingly bigger than the last. Fears of further escalation grow. Paul Hunter, CBC News, Washington.
1: And that is The World This Hour. 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
8: Good evening, I'm Julie Buckingham. Let's check your weather forecast now for the city of Winnipeg. Tonight, chance of showers this evening. There is a risk of thunderstorms as well. The low of 17. Tomorrow, chance of showers in the morning, risk of a thunderstorm. Otherwise, a mix of sun and clouds, high of 29. Then overnight, partly cloudy and 18. Saturday, mainly sunny, breezy, the high of 32, but feeling like 40. Sunday, sunny, high of 35, feeling like 44 degrees. Monday, sunny, breezy, high of 33.
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10: Welcome to Ideas. I'm Nala Ayed. Earth, air, and water are the three elements that make life possible. But it's fire that made us human. Fire was a catalyst and engine of our evolution as Homo sapiens.
11: Without its light and its explosive, directable energy, we would not be who or what we are today.
10: Fire gives us heat and light, comfort and security, and power. We've been gathering around the fire.
11: We gather around.
10: Forever.
11: Look at us around a fireplace. We are absolutely hardwired to the core of our being to respond to flickering light and to move toward it.
10: If you look under the hood of human civilization, you'll see fire everywhere.
11: Including individual combustions in our car engines, we make tens of trillions of fires every day.
10: But our companion is also a ravenous predator.
11: Selfish and willful, it yearns above all for freedom, which it will take at any opportunity and at any cost. In this sense, fire is not an element. It is a hunter, just like us.
12: Look at that. Like that, even in the past 5 minutes, has just flared up. And to be honest, I'm not sure how long...
10: The 2016 Fort McMurray wildfire, which became known as the Beast, was the costliest disaster in Canadian history, causing almost $10 billion in damage. It forced the biggest evacuation our country has ever seen. 90,000 people, amid scenes that could have been pulled from a Hollywood disaster movie.
13: Getting out of town just in time.
14: Gotta dodge. I can feel the heat here. This is insane. Holy.
11: That's what shocked firefighters in Fort McMurray, was seeing trees explode into flame. Seeing houses explode into flame and burn to their basements in 5 minutes.
10: Vancouver author John Valiant is the author of Fire Weather, The Making of a Beast, an account of the Fort McMurray wildfire that's won and been nominated for a raft of major awards. He contends that we live in what he calls the Petrocene, an age defined by the impact our dependence on fossil fuels is having on the planet. A new world of fire, supercharged by the deepening climate crisis.
11: We are going into what I would call clima incognita, the unknown climate, and it's going to keep changing, and we're going to have to keep adapting, and it's going to keep surprising us.
10: Fire Weather is also a history of our age-old, intimate, and complicated relationship with fire, as well as a rumination on what fire really is.
11: Boy, it took me years to get a grip on it, because I see it, too, as just this dancing orange light that sometimes gets scary and huge, but often just creates this beautiful atmospheric glow and comfort and warmth in the home. And so to understand it as chemistry really strained me. And what's really going on is this reaction with oxygen. So it's, in this case, hydrocarbons, which is an astonishingly broad menu of things. It can literally be my t-shirt. It can be a tree. It can be a bottle of whiskey. It can be a pair of running shoes, and all things that are, you know, either at one time biologically alive, or that are derived from petroleum products, which all were strangely once alive. All petroleum products are derived from plants, from algae and phytoplankton, millions and millions of years ago. And so this reaction, in a way, is the same reaction we're having. We're reacting with oxygen, too. So you really have to get into oxidation. When we're breathing, the oxygen coming into our bodies is oxidizing in our blood, and we're just oxidizing more slowly than the hydrocarbons are. And so we are, fire and humans and, you know, all ambulatory life is a hostage to oxygen.
15: You write also that fire is a living thing, and the firefighters and forestry officials in 2016 referred to the Fort McMurray fire as the Beast. How is fire like an animal?
11: Well, in so many ways. And again, it's very unscientific. And in fact, it's really almost unjournalistic to ascribe living characteristics to fire, because it is not alive in the biological sense. And it is not sentient in the way that we are or a tiger is. And yet,
16: if you get back to oxygen,

0: and look at the imperative that, that oxygen forces upon us, we have to get more fuel. We have to keep having that reaction. And it doesn't matter if you're an octopus or an oil baron. You know, we all need it.
1: Makes sense.
0: And so does fire. And, you know, it's mobile. It has an appetite. It reproduces. It can grow. It can adapt to different energy sources. It can wait. You know, it can smolder. It can be suffocated.
1: Yeah.
0: It can be revived. It can die. So we're similar in all these ways. And so we really are, in a strange way, kin to it.
1: Yeah. And yet you also describe fire as having no heart, no soul, and no concern for the damage that it does or who it harms. What are you comparing it to there?
0: You know, it's, in that sense, it's almost kind of sociopathic. You know, it's looking out for number one all the time. And needless to say, I'm a human being, and I see those same qualities in the profit motive, especially at the corporate level. When you see a large company, it may be filled with people, run by people with feelings and children and cares and concerns. But the ultimate goal, the imperative for those employees is to keep the company going, to keep it solvent. And in that sense, to keep it oxidizing. That desire to expand and consume.
1: Self-perpetuating.
0: Yeah, yeah. And that becomes its raison d'être, that desire to survive at all costs.
1: I wanted to kind of expand the lens a little bit and ask a very big question. What fire's role was in human evolution? Like, how did it make our civilization and our way of life possible?
0: It's our superpower. It's the one superpower that's outside our bodies, you know, besides our brains, our thumbs, our capacity for speech and maintaining community. In that sense, I think of it almost as a prosthetic energy. You know, we obviously evolved around wildfires, you know, in the savanna, in forests. And at some point, you know, probably a million years ago, probably even before we were Homo sapiens, we figured out ways to take a single stick, light another stick, and actually control the reaction. And with that came light. You know, think of when night used to fall and there was nothing you could do.
1: It's so hard to imagine.
0: It's really hard to imagine. And that was actually relatively recent, that, you know, the petroleum industry was launched by the kerosene industry, which was all about lighting. And people were talking about how ordinary people would suddenly get hours and hours more daylight, you know, so artificial daylight to study, to work, to accomplish things, to be a human instead of just go dormant, which is what would happen in the darkness. And so starting around a million years ago, you know, we started to be able to control that glow. And so not only did it give us light in the darkness, it actually armed us against predators. And that was another game changer if we stopped being prey.
1: Yeah.
0: And then on top of that, we discovered early, I'm sure, from forest fire killed game, that cooked food was easier to eat. And so you got this amazing hit of protein with much less effort than eating raw meat. It's much easier to digest and turn into us if it's cooked. It's essentially pre-digested by fire. So fire becomes almost this external digestive system for us. So now it's light. It's protection. It's this really compelling glow that we gather around. And look, you know, look at us around a fireplace. We are absolutely hardwired to the core of our being to respond to flickering light and to move toward it. The gap between a million-year-old fireplace in a South African cave and a gas lamp, an engine, a gun, a rocket, or a laser beam is merely one of focus and fuel. All find their beginnings, their world-changing power, in combustive energy that originates in nature and is guided and refined by hominids, by us. Heat seems far too soft a term for what it has wrought in us and in our world.
1: It's incredible how much we take that for granted. I wonder if you could

0: talk about also how game-changing fossil fuels were for humanity. You know, obviously, since the dawn of the industrial era and the widespread use of fossil fuels, civilization has really run on fires.
1: It seems simple, and we grew up in it, so we take it for granted. But there was a moment back in the mid-19th century when we moved from solid fuel, which was coal and wood, to liquefied fuel, which was coal oil, and then petroleum. And again, kerosene was one of the first commonly distributed manifestations of that. And also natural gas. We got gas light, you know, very early. In fact, I think Halifax was one of the very first cities to get gas illumination.
0: Right.
1: And this is, we're talking the 1870s. And so what engineers understood is that a ton of coal oil produces four times as much energy as a ton of solid coal. And so it was clear that was where we had to go for efficiency, for this desire to multiply our power, which is just something that humans do, and it's something that fires are compelled to do. And so when we liquefied fuel, we crossed into a new world, and we made it liquid fuel is portable, it's stable, it's easy to store, it's relatively easy to transport once you stop it from leaking, which took some time, and we still have trouble with that. But ultimately, it just multiplied our impact.
0: Yeah.
1: And so now, you know, you and I and every listener here commands the power previously reserved for kings and queens. You know, every time we get into a car, every time we turn on a stove, turn on a light, you know, there's an invisible retinue of servants leaping to our bidding.
0: What do you make of our indifference to that? The fact that we really take it for granted. We're not, none of us are kings or queens.
1: I know. And yet we act like it in these very casual ways. You know, I think of us as casual wizards in this sense of this almost unthinking. You know, I can just walk into a room, flip a switch, and suddenly there are six blazing light bulbs. You know, it might be 3 in the morning and suddenly it's daytime. I think we're extraordinarily adaptable and almost to a frightening degree, so that humans will just reset the baseline. You know, we're so intelligent, but we're also strangely forgetful.
0: You say that, quote unquote, oil and gas should really be called fire and money.
1: Yeah. You know, it's a commodity that we buy. We see the price go up and down, whether it's on the stock market or on oil exchanges or at the gas station. And then I thought, you know, we never see it, though. And when you do, it's a bad thing. You know, if you see a gas spill, you want to get away. When you see an oil spill, it's often a terrible accident. So this idea of it being fire and money, this is really the honest way, I think, to look at a fossil fuel. It's stable, it's storable, it's fungible, it's portable, but it does not become useful to us. It does not make money for us until it combusts, until it's on fire. And so that's where the money comes in. That's where the value comes in. When we turn that key or push that button and start driving, then we start getting our money's worth.
0: Mm-hmm.
1: And that money's worth is combustion. The fact that our relationship to fire has become so intimately symbiotic has profound implications for humans and also for fire. At this point in our history, we're almost totally dependent on fire and the products it facilitates for food, shelter, heat, transportation, medicines, every object we use.
0: You call the age that we live in right now the Petrocene, as opposed to the Anthropocene or any other possible labels. Is our economy, our civilization, our way of life that defined by the fires of fossil fuels?
1: I think any economist and any student of energy would say yes, unequivocally. And Standard Oil, you know, the progenitor of big oil in North America, was founded in 1870. The kerosene industry, the illuminating industry, that was all within just a couple of years of that. And then our lives really changed. That is, you know, how I define the beginning of the Petrocene age. The first internal combustion engine was prototyped successfully in 1860. So that's a long time ago, but we're still there in so many ways. We're still burning. And so according to Daniel Yergin, an energy historian of some note, he said a year or two ago that about 84%

0: 4% of our economy is powered by fossil fuels.
1: Incredible.
0: And that may have reduced slightly because there's so much renewable energy coming online. And we're absolutely in an energy transition right now. But for the time being, fossil fuels are absolutely dominant.
1: The other thing that's dominant in this book is that, you know, we've become such a powerful species by harnessing, learning to control, you know, and putting to use the power of fire. But you are suggesting now that we're not in control of fire, of fossil fuels, that they are actually in control of us. It's terrifying.
0: Yeah, it's terrifying, but it's also, I think, offensive to our sense of ourselves. You know, we're the ones in charge. We're the ones who harnessed it. We're the ones who figured this stuff out. So we're the masters. And now when you think about it, how many fires we make every day, and I counted them, Nala.
1: Yes.
0: And including individual combustions in our car engines, we make tens of trillions of fires every day.
1: Incredible.
0: And so that's orders and orders of magnitude more than lightning could ever start or a volcano could ever ignite. And so the other thing that we've done, besides just the sheer quantity, is the range of fires,
1: right,
0: the different kinds of fires, the intensity of the fires, and the breadth of fire. So now we can bring fire to anywhere on the globe. We can have a fire at the North Pole, you know, on an ice cap. One way to think about it is, has fires, through its utility, its attractiveness, its charismatic energy, has it harnessed humans to disseminate it more broadly across the globe? It really looks like we are the handmaidens, the servants of fire, carrying it dutifully all over the world and creating the conditions through excessive CO2 and excessive methane production that actually make the earth more flammable. So we're kind of doing double duty here. We're not only distributing it physically, we're also changing the climate and the atmosphere in a way that favors fire way more than it favors us.
1: I wonder how you yourself, having spent the number of years you have, 7, I think, writing this book, and thought about the language and the character of fire, what word you would describe your relationship or your view of fire? I mean, is it fear or awe or respect, or like what's the dominant word that comes to mind for you?
0: Well, I hate to cop out, but I would say it's complicated. You know, I have a fireplace in my house that is a sanctuary for me. It's almost a little temple for me. You know, I feel reverent in front of it. And yet I'm also keenly aware of how vulnerable Stanley Park and the west side of Vancouver, where I live, are to fire. You know, if we got another heat dome, we could lose the city, really. And that is a terrifying prospect. And that really wasn't an issue 15 years ago. And it's a real issue now. And so I guess my relationship to fire is changing. It's in flux. You know, where we talk about this idea of the new normal, and there's no such thing as a new normal. We are going into what I would call clima incognita, the unknown climate, and it's going to keep changing. And we're going to have to keep adapting, and it's going to keep surprising us.
2: 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I'm Nala Ayed. ...2023 was the world's hottest year ever and the worst wildfire season ever in Canada.
3: Hills surrounding Lake Okanagan will be lit up again tonight. People anxious to know if their homes are still standing. the McDougal Creek Fire burned closer to West Kelowna as more fires...
2: Wildfires forced the evacuation of 230,000 people across the country and left vast scars across...

0: the boreal forest, amounting to an area more than half the size of Germany. They left throats and eyes burning under eerie grayish-orange skies as their smoke blanketed some of North America's biggest cities. And once again, this year's wildfire season is off to a grim start for much the same reason as last year. Very hot, very dry weather. The same conditions that John Valiant details in his book, Fire Weather. Ones that turned the boreal forest around Fort McMurray into a tinderbox in 2016.
1: I think for all of us, East and West, Fort McMurray looms large in our consciousness. It's an industrial powerhouse. It's this land of opportunity. It's kind of invincible. It's continually expanding. And the idea that the overburden, which is what the industry refers to as forest, that the overburden could catch fire in a way that would force this whole city to evacuate in what would become the largest, most rapid evacuation due to fire in modern times, I think was inconceivable to everybody on May 2nd, 2016. And then 24 hours later, it was a really harsh reality. And that was so shocking just by itself. And then when I started looking at the characteristics of the fire and the conditions under which it burned, it was 33 Celsius that day. Typical temperature in Fort McMurray for early May is maybe 20. Wow. You know, 23 would be a hot day there. The relative humidity, this isn't something we think about all that often, but fire is keenly sensitive to relative humidity. And the relative humidity in Fort McMurray on May 3rd, 2016 was about 11%, 12%. And so I went and looked around for where 12% humidity was normal. And I had to go to Death Valley in the month of July.
2: Amazing.
1: To find a normal relative humidity of 12%.
2: Is that climate change at work?
1: Absolutely. And here's the thing, though. You know, it's a kind of collaborative synergy. You know, way before bitumen or natural gas was discovered there, it generated massive, intense fires. You know, one reason that the Alberta sky feels so big and so clear is because the air there is so dry. And when high pressure systems come in from the north, they're coming in from the Canadian Arctic, which due north of Alberta is one of the driest places on planet Earth. And so when those pressure systems come in, it brings in absolutely, you know, desert dry air. But the boreal forest is historically the wettest biome on Earth, you know, that isn't a lake or an ocean. So there are more sources of fresh water in the boreal forest, including Alberta, than any other system. So you have giant lakes and so many rivers and vast muskeg bogs that are just saturated with water. So they held each other in balance. But the boreal forest is now drying out in measurable ways. And so basically, Alberta's going into the same conditions it went into in May 2016 before that terrible fire in Fort McMurray. And so that cycle is being repeated now, but with another 7 or 8 years of a drying trend and a warming trend. So it's going to be hotter and drier.
2: And so that meant back then, the boreal forest, I'm just curious what kind of fuel it presented for the fire that happened.
1: So the boreal forest, you know, it's the largest forest system on Earth. It circumnavigates the globe all the way across Canada, all the way across Alaska, all the way across Russia, where it's called the taiga, through Scandinavia, picks up again on Newfoundland, and then keeps going west. And so it's this vast ring of hydrocarbons, of fire fuel, and the boreal forest, in ways that other forests aren't, is truly a phoenix among ecosystems. It really does have to burn down in order to regenerate, because there are species of tree, including black spruce, which is common in Alberta, whose cones will not open unless they are heated to temperatures higher than sunlight alone can achieve. They have to be in a fire. And what that does is it tells the cones, okay, now it's time to open. Drop the seeds, because the canopy is now clear. You're open to the sun and sky, and the ground is open. And so there's room for you to generate and grow without competition. And so that's the role that fire plays in the forest. And fires have always been huge and intense in Alberta. But when you make it, you know, instead of 20,

0: He grew. It was whipped up by strong gusts of wind.
1: These circumstances, full tree candling, will turn trees almost instantly into 100-foot pillars of flame. With sufficient wind and heat, this can happen to an entire line of trees simultaneously. Meanwhile, high above, wind, heat, and combustible gases combine in a terrible synergy that enables fire to become airborne, not merely in the form of flying needles and embers, but as actual fireballs and spontaneous explosions that those in the business of wildfire call dragons. These Godzilla-sized and shaped eruptions of combusting gas bursting from the crowns of superheated conifer trees can be 300 feet high and hot enough to reignite the smoke, soot, and embers above them, driving flames hundreds, even thousands of feet higher into the smoke column. Once a crown fire like this is fully underway, it is unstoppable.
2: And the speed with which it spread.
3: Yeah. Exactly. And think about it. We try to start a campfire with wet wood and it's humid. You know, it sputters and it smokes and it sizzles. Well, all the sizzle is gone because this giant fire now coming into Fort McMurray on the morning of May 3rd, it's 33 Celsius, you know, is the ambient temperature, low humidity. So the fire has very little work to do to evaporate any moisture. The fuel's just hot and dry for it. And we know how well a fire starts under those conditions. Multiply that by a forest, and now you have a 10-kilometer fire front with 100-meter flames barreling into a city that itself is made of mostly petroleum products. When you really get right down to it, think of vinyl siding, think of tar shingles, think of vinyl windows, think of all the plastic stuff we have all around and inside our houses, right down to our mattresses. We're sleeping on this stuff that when it gets up to temperature, and this is something that's, you know, really key. And again, it's invisible to us, but it's not invisible to fire, and that is radiant heat. And so we see the fire out in the forest, but it's projecting radiant heat, which moves at the speed of light. And the radiant heat coming off that fire front out of the forest into the neighborhoods of Fort McMurray, Abasan, Beacon Hill, waterways, was 500 Celsius.
2: Incredible.
3: And what the heat does for fire is it releases the hydrocarbons. Fire can't interact with a solid object. It won't burn the log. It heats the log up until the log starts to off-gas hydrocarbons. So vapor, think of a gas can exploding. Think of that cloud of flame. That's what fire is interacting with. And so imagine an entire house heated to 500 Celsius, which is hotter than Venus, by the way, off-gassing all the chemicals that are in the modern house. And it is a prodigious quantity and menu of toxic, volatile, explosive gases that we basically surround ourselves in 24/7 when we're at home. All that is highly flammable.
1: When those houses are clad in vinyl siding, it literally adds fuel to the fire. Firefighters refer to this cheap, weatherproof material as solidified gasoline. When a boreal fire is projecting 1,000-degree heat and blizzards of burning embers into a recently built neighborhood, the houses stop being houses. They become, instead, petroleum vapor chambers.
2: But it took a while for the authorities in Fort Mac to recognize the threat that was posed by this fire. And you refer several times in the book to the Lucretius problem. Can you tell me about that? How it explains why everybody seemed to be caught off guard.
3: So Lucretius was a Roman poet and philosopher who lived in the first century BC. And he observed way back then a kind of glitch in human perception. And he noticed that people tended to think, well, the biggest mountain in the world is the one that I've seen myself personally. And it was harder for them to assimilate or even accept the idea that there were bigger mountains. You know, the Coast Range is right outside my window here in Vancouver, but the idea that there might be Rocky Mountains or Himalayas, you know, would be hard for me to imagine because these mountains are already huge. And so I think that is an impediment to how people plan for the future. This is where climate change really has an advantage over us.
2: Yeah.
3: And so when the firefighters

0: firefighters who took the threat of this fire very seriously set up sprinkler systems, set up a regional command center, and actually declared a state of emergency before the fire came into the city. They understood that this was a serious situation, but they still treated it as if it was a 1990s fire or an early 21st century fire. They couldn't imagine it being as powerful as it ended up being, even though the data was there. People who understand fire behavior understand the role that humidity plays, understand the role temperature plays, understand the role El Nino and drought conditions play. Climate scientists did their job perfectly. Meteorologists did their job perfectly, right down to the hour when they predicted the wind would swing into the southwest and blow the fire into Fort McMurray. They had that all right. And firefighters, the whole emergency center, had that information. But they processed it in a different way. And one of the reasons, besides the Lucretius problem, besides just their inability to imagine how big it could actually get under those conditions, is the fact that there was already another massive fire burning, and that's the bitumen industry. And you got tens of thousands of residents of Fort McMurray at work. There's this huge machine going that costs, you know, millions of dollars an hour to function. And shutting that down, that could be dangerous. Evacuating the city too early, that could create, you know, an insane traffic jam, because, which happened anyway, but there's only one road in and out of Fort McMurray. It's actually a very vulnerable city. It's got some real fundamental weaknesses. And so there were these competing energies combined with just limitations in human perception that, even in the face of superb data, up to the minute data, was interpreted in a way that proved to be out of date.
1: So ultimately, what does this fire at Fort McMurray show about the kind of destruction that these new wildfires are capable of? How total is the destruction?
0: It is total, in the sense that there was nothing salvageable from those homes, not even the concrete foundations. It got so hot in those basements. It was as hot as a kiln, you know, that you make pots in. And when concrete gets that hot, it starts to crumble. So these neighborhoods were destroyed, you know, literally to their foundations.
2: There is destructive fire, which burns down houses and forests. And then there's transformative fire, which makes familiar objects like houses disappear altogether and leave whatever's left, the cement foundation, the steel reinforcement rod holding it together, altered at the molecular level. This is what happened in Slave Lake in 2011. Large, expensive things like riding lawnmowers couldn't be found because they had more or less vaporized.
0: And I coined a term for the book called 21st Century Fire because it was around 2000 that we started seeing these extraordinarily intense fires that became more destructive to human property, that seemed to burn in these uncontrollable ways, generating what are called pyrocumulonimbus clouds, which are basically gigantic firestorm systems that reach up into the stratosphere. And they become literally self-perpetuating in that they generate their own lightning. And if you want to get an image of this, think of volcanoes erupting and flickering with lightning. That's what a wildfire can generate now. That's the kind of energy. And on top of that, you can actually get a full-blown, so to speak, EF-rated tornado out of these systems. And these will literally tear houses off their foundations. They are made of fire. They generate temperatures in the thousands of degrees Fahrenheit. So we're looking at, you know, 1,000, 1,500 Celsius. You know, truly metal-melting temperatures. And, you know, there was one of those in Redding, California in 2018. The first one ever recorded in history, really, was outside of Canberra, Australia in 2003. And these are energies that humans have no power to respond to in a meaningful way.
1: Mm-hmm. You know, we've talked about what a fire does on the ground and in the forests and to people's property. What about the title of your book, Fire Weather? Are you

0: referring to the weather that creates this kind of fire or to the weather generated by it?
1: Well, fire weather is what fire scientists and wildfire experts and fighters refer to when they're talking about hot, dry, windy conditions that are conducive to wildfire. So that's fire weather. And we are seeing a lot of it lately. And we are seeing it in places where we're not used to seeing it. One of the things about climate change, one of the demands of the 21st century, is we're going to have to learn a new vocabulary, you know, from stranded assets, you know, in economics to fire weather out on the landscape. And think of 2023, you know, Canada burnt literally from coast to coast to coast.
2: Again in the Halifax area, which is now facing a double wildfire threat that has grown and forced.
1: And the idea of Halifax burning, you know, still shocks me. And I've been reading about this kind of weather and these kind of conditions for years now. And the idea that Halifax, you know, that the idea of it being flammable outside of a fireplace was inconceivable. And yet it burnt like Alberta burned. And then Alberta burned like Southern California burned,
0: yeah,
1: or Australia burned. And so I think up until very, very recently, we were able to kind of protect ourselves from this new reality. In that we would think, well, that's what happens in Southern California, and it's always happened there, and same with Australia. And then occasionally you'd get a really big fire, maybe, you know, Yellowstone burned really badly, but that was kind of an unusual event back in the 80s. You know, there are these historic fires that occur every once in a while, but past decade, look at Oregon, look at Washington State, look at British Columbia, look at Chile. All these places have had the worst fire seasons in their respective histories in the past couple of years.
0: Mm-hmm. When wildfires threaten communities, one often hears people say that we have to wait to see what Mother Nature does, that we can't control Mother Nature. But in the context of the most powerful wildfires now, is it really nature or is it us?
1: I think it's nature in the sense that fire is nature. And then look at the fire that we generate with petroleum.
0: Yeah,
1: I think it's like that. We have energized our atmosphere with petroleum so that now natural fire can burn with the same intensity and breadth that our industrial fire burns with. So it's actually reflecting us.
0: One of the most striking things about last year's season was how far north we saw, you know, huge out of control fires like the one that forced the evacuation of Yellowknife. And what do you think of some of the most alarming examples of places that you really wouldn't think would be hit by wildfires?
1: Well, the tundra.
0: Yeah.
1: Or, you know, muskeg. You know, those are such saturated places. They're so damp and then underlain with permafrost. And yet they are literally burning now. And with climate change, forests are actually moving north. So kind of imagine a forest of Ents walking slowly year by year northward. And so fires are possible now in parts of Alaska where trees didn't even exist 15 years ago.
0: Extraordinary.
1: So you have decade-old forests. No forest has grown there in 100,000 years, now burning down due to lightning-caused fire.
0: It almost sounds like our entire way of life is a fire risk.
1: I would agree with that. And yet we are so dependent on it. And so the same thing that has amplified us in so many wonderful ways and made us really wealthy beyond our wildest dreams is also our greatest liability. And so that's going to require an extraordinary discipline and rigor in terms of how we approach it, because people don't want to give up that power. It's so easy. It's so convenient. And when you think of the global petroleum infrastructure is so well designed, it's so effective, it's so entrenched, not just on the planet, but in our consciousness.
0: Yeah.
1: It's going to take real creativity and truly conscious effort to move beyond it.
0: So how would you describe how much fire is transforming the face of the earth and overwhelming the other three elements like earth, water, air? And maybe even changing the three other elements.
1: Yeah. I mean, again, thinking of fire, you know, rather than as a cause, as a symptom. And so really it comes back to heating, which is a result of CO2 and methane buildup in the atmosphere and the drying that goes with it. And obviously that is not, universally distributed. We're having worse floods now than we've ever had. So there's an unevenness to it, but in

0: in the parts of the world that are prone to heating and drying, that's becoming much more intense. And so part of the increased fire risk is due to evaporation. So it's not just the forest that dries out, but the lakes in the forest, the rivers flowing through the forest. And again, Alberta has now become really a poster child for the hazards of climate change induced drought and fire. It's really suffering right now.
1: Are you right that this could go down as the century of fire? And you call our era the Petrocene, as we discussed, but could we also call it the Pyrocene?
0: We can, and we should, and Stephen Jay Pine has, you know, and Stephen Jay Pine, he is kind of the eminence grise, you know, the professor emeritus of wildfire, and he's from Arizona, and he coined the term Pyrocene after the Fort McMurray fire, and it has really caught on, you know, I think it's with us for the foreseeable.
1: You discussed how boreal forests have this symbiotic relationship with fire, and that it was, in fact, necessary for its regeneration. Are these kinds of fires still regenerative, do you think? And is the boreal forest still a means of, could it still be a means of mitigating climate change by taking carbon out of the atmosphere?
0: We're in a massive regime change right now, and these predictable, dependable carbon sequestration regions like the forest are becoming net emitters. Again, it comes back to heat and drought. And so when you have warmer winters, you don't kill off the beetles. The beetles kill the trees. They're able to spread, you know, 12 months a year or survive the winters and to continue spreading. And so now you have all this dead firewood, which of course is a greater fire risk. So our forests all over the world are going to change in fundamental ways over the coming decades, to the point that what replaces them may be something altogether different. It may be savanna. It may be a different kind of forest. The species distribution that we are familiar with now is a living relic of the 20th century, and it's going to change in our lifetimes.
1: Has the world ever been so conducive to fire in our history?
0: Not in human history. No.
1: Wildfires around the world are getting more powerful and more lethal, as you illustrate very starkly in your book. Yet, we still seem to be caught off guard by them. How prepared are we for the wildfires to come?
0: Well, we aren't prepared. And the preparations that are taking place now, which are real and happening, are very sporadic and unevenly distributed. But there are communities, especially out west, there are firefighters and firefighting agencies who are really earnestly trying to get ahead of this because they have seen how big and how powerful these fires can get. They've been through some absolutely hellacious blazes over the past decade. So they are changing their behavior, changing their plans. You know, people are really recognizing how vulnerable they are. Two of the simplest fixes are Fire Smart, which is a nationwide program to make your community and even your own home less vulnerable to fire. It doesn't cost a lot of money. And then when you think of new communities, many of them only have one road in, and people are realizing now that that is a fire trap.
1: And so
0: a lot of people are looking at having an escape route out of their new development.
1: You mentioned firefighters. You know, people wonder about where the jobs of the future are going to be, whether AI might take our jobs away. But I have to wonder whether wildfire fighting is going to be one of the essential in-demand jobs of the very near future.
0: I think it will. And it's going through its own growing pains right now. There's the question of how much money should be allocated is obviously a huge bone of contention because historic fire budgets aren't adequate anymore. You know, BC spent $1 billion on firefighting this year, and its worst prior season, 2017, that was $500 million. So it's already doubled. So Canada really is going to need more planes, more firefighters, but mostly much better education around the impacts of climate change and its influence on fire behavior.
1: You write so eloquently about the psychological toll of wildfires as they become more destructive and more widespread.

0: spread and more difficult to combat. Can you talk about how prepared we are for that angle of this growing problem?
1: Well, I think we evolved for this and not for climate change induced wildfire, but we evolved under incredible stresses climatically and just in terms of the other creatures that live on Earth that hunted us. So we have been prey. We've had, you know, enormous environmental calamities to deal with throughout our long history. So we're all the survivors of the people who survived those events. And so that's baked into us the same way our compatibility with fire is baked into us. So we are equal to this challenge. But, you know, it is interesting that the Fort McMurray fire was called the Beast. That's because that's how it felt to be around this energy. It didn't go away. Or if it went away, it came back again the next day from a different direction. It was like being hunted. And for the firefighters who spent, in some cases, literally weeks battling this fire, it became this adversary that they became acquainted with and came to understand in a new way. You know, this past century has been so safe for so many of us that this is a new kind of hazard, a new kind of precarity that we're going to have to wrap our heads around and change our behavior to accommodate. But there are these other psychological impacts. And one of them is after you've been burned over in a fire, even if you lived through it, you can never look at that place the same way again. So your trust, your comfort, your understanding of what that place was, what home is fundamentally changed. And so you're less at ease. There are a lot of people from Fort McMurray who went through that fire who have PTSD.
0: Yeah.
1: And just these poignant ways in which children were impacted by this. And, you know, they'll smell smoke or hear a certain type of radio alert and panic. And this is, you know, months or years after the event. It scars us. And then, you know, the other thing, too, is the smoke. And we've all experienced orange sky now. Are we on Mars? You know, what is going on here? It's very disorienting.
0: Mm-hmm.
1: The birds don't sing the same way. The light doesn't refract the same way.
0: Children are afraid.
1: Yeah. And people are literally changing their definitions of what summer is. And that is fundamental and deeply disturbing and is going to have repercussions for our species and certainly our society. More than one firefighter described to me being on his knees, doubled over in the shower, the only place he could safely lose it without frightening his wife and children who were managing terrors of their own.
0: You really listened, John. I mean, you told the story of the firefighter crying in their shower. You've told the story of teenagers who are terrified at the sound of an alert. And the story of families who've lost entire histories, their photographs, their letters, and things they can never recoup. Just wondering what kind of psychological impact that's had on you personally.
1: Well, it's real. I really think this book turned my hair gray. I had a lot of trouble sleeping while I was writing it. Going over these interviews, I'd just be there in my office, you know, crying, thinking about what they went through. It's literally choking me up as I'm talking to you right now. You know, these are type A, make it happen, get her done type people who were completely undone by this event and then bravely rebuilt themselves and got back in the saddle. But they're still wounded. And I have a lot of compassion for that. And you know, I'm still just amazed that just about everybody made it out, you know, made it through. And my concern about that is that at some level we can think, oh, well, you know, everyone got out of the Fort McMurray fire so we can handle this. And I don't think anybody realizes how lucky those people were. There was skill and bravery and sound thinking that led to that successful escape, but there was a lot of good luck. It could have been one of the darkest days in the country's history. And it's incumbent upon us now to learn from that and make sure that we don't have such a dark day in our future.
0: How should our relationship with fire change if we're going to survive as a civilization?
1: We have to understand that we've made choices and enabled industries and ways of living that make fire more dangerous to us. These fires are made worse by our appetites, by our industry, by the profit motive. by, frankly, people not being honest.

0: against with the conditions that we live in now and its causes. And so there is human responsibility and agency here that needs to be, in my view, highlighted, acted upon, and, you know, when it's working against the best interest of humanity and the citizenry, you know, it needs to be called out. You know, we are, you know, this amazingly vibrant, creative, dynamic, charismatic species. And that's wonderful in so many ways. But, you know, this petroleum piece, this fossil fuel piece has really complicated matters. And, you know, we started out in harmony with nature. We learned how to work with nature to grow crops and amplify the growing power of the planet. And this right-hand turn we took into fire has really played itself out. We know how that story ends now, and it does not end well. And so if we backed up a little bit and reconnected with the incredible intelligence we have when it comes to harmonizing with nature and the things that grow and flourish there by default, when they're not being killed, when they're not being burned, you know, we could have quite a beautiful century and more centuries beyond that. But it's going to require really a fundamental shift away from this kind of dominating, powering through, burning up, consumptive, profit-driven, out-of-touch way that we live now. You know, even when we don't think that way, those are the effects of a lot of our behaviors. We're being invited, I think, by fire and by nature at large to reevaluate how we relate to it.
1: John Valiant, thank you for telling this story.
0: Oh, Nala, it's really my pleasure, and so glad to speak with you.
2: Vancouver writer John Valiant is the author of the award-winning books The Golden Spruce, The Tiger, and Fire Weather, The Making of a Beast. This episode was produced by Chris Wadskow. Our technical producer is Danielle Duval. Our web producer is Lisa Ayuso. Acting senior producer, Lisa Godfrey. Greg Kelly is the executive producer of Ideas. And I'm Nala Ayed.

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1: Rubik's, Jigsaw, Wordle? 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Host Pia Chattopadhyay competes against one familiar voice and one clever listener in a battle of brain games devised by puzzle master Peter Brown. That's Puzzling, all summer long. 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
2: When Zoe Widdall decided to switch up genres and write a romance novel, she thought she'd write it under a new name, Frankie Scott, a name she says sounds like an old-timey lesbian detective. Zoe will tell you the unwritten rules of writing romance.
3: From CBC News, the world this hour, I'm Mike Miles. An Air Canada flight from Los Angeles to Montreal slid off the runway this afternoon. No one was hurt, but it shook passengers like Barbara Edelston Peterson.
4: I'll just say the second that jet hit the runway, it was pouring rain. It was like, something's not right. We were going very fast, of course. And suddenly there was a smoke smell. And then the next thing I knew, we were like tumbling onto the grass and there was smoke and dirt and grass right at my window. I couldn't see outside.
3: More than 160 passengers and crew were bused to the terminal. The mishap led to flight delays. The Transportation Safety Board is investigating. An Alberta camper has life-threatening injuries and two others were hospitalized after a pair of tornadoes touched down southeast of Edmonton last night. Morgan Black with details.
5: All the windows blew out of my other truck just about. It swirled, I'm sure, right past me.
6: Benjamin Hager was at the Dilberry campground when the tornado hit, toppling trees, collapsing tents, and sending three people to hospital, one in life-threatening condition. Camper Miranda Bardick says it was a harrowing moment.

0: moment.
1: And there was a huge tornado in front of us. And then I got around, went to exit out the other way, and it was, I thought it was the tornado back in front of us, and there was trees flying at us. One hit us.
0: First responders quickly gathered and organized a search, tracking down and accounting for every camper registered. A second tornado struck nearby in Paradise Valley, Alberta, but no injuries or damage was reported. Experts say it's been an unusually active tornado season, especially on the prairies. Morgan Black, CBC News, Edmonton.
2: This year's wildfire season is off to a slower start compared to last year, but that's changing fast, with hundreds of fires burning across the country, fanned by warm, dry, and windy conditions. Jessica Chung has more.
3: It looked like something out of the apocalypse.
0: Shane Finley watched as the out-of-control Brunswick Fire Complex left a trail of destruction at his resort, located around 15 kilometers north of the fire.
3: I thought, I'll lose everything.
0: The Brunswick Fire Complex broke out a week ago and has burned nearly 200 square kilometers. Nationwide, there are currently 796 active wildfires burning, 60 of which are out of control. Federal officials say this season hasn't reached the scale of last year, but it's picked up in the past 10 days, with the total area burned doubling in just under a week. Finley will be heading back to his resort to take stock of what's lost and plot out next steps.
3: Call an electrician, get poles put in, go start digging yourself.
0: He knows he has a long road of rebuilding ahead of him. Jessica Chung, CBC News, Vancouver.
2: BC has recorded the fewest number of toxic drug deaths in a month since February 2020. The Coroner's Service says in May, there were 109 suspected overdose deaths, an average of 3.5 a day. Numbers have been trending lower since 2023, when BC reported a record number of drug deaths. Prime Minister Mark Carney will not be keeping a gun gifted to him by Turkish President Recep Tayyip Erdogan. The host of this week's NATO summit in Ankara gave each participating head of state an engraved revolver and ammunition.
4: I would like to reassure Canadians they keep guns away from me. It's not what I expected. It struck me that my gift of maple syrup kind of undermatched the whatever it was, 357 caliber or whatever.
2: Of course, that weapon is illegal in Canada. Carney says it was handed over to the RCMP to be decommissioned, meaning it can no longer fire, and it will likely end up in a museum. Andy Burnham is a big step closer to becoming the UK's next prime minister. After 322 Labour MPs, the vast majority nominated him to replace Keir Starmer. If, as no one else, enters the race by next Wednesday, Burnham could become prime minister July 20th. That is The World This Hour. For CBC News, I'm Mike Miles.
5: Good evening, I'm Julie Buckingham. Let's check your weather forecast now for the city of Winnipeg. Tonight, chance of showers this evening. There is a risk of thunderstorms as well. The low of 17. Tomorrow, chance of showers in the morning, risk of a thunderstorm. Otherwise, a mix of sun and clouds, high of 29. Then overnight, partly cloudy and 18. Saturday, mainly sunny, breezy, the high of 32, but feeling like 40. Sunday, sunny, high of 35, feeling like 44 degrees. Monday, sunny, breezy, high of 33.
6: She has written critically acclaimed literature, award-winning television, poetry, short stories, and memoir. So you might say it was really only a matter of time before author Zoe Whittall cracked the romance genre. Just don't look for her name on the book cover. Zoe Whittall coming up. Also on the show today, when Maritimer Andy Hines was approached to make a music video for a song about an East Coast community, his creative spirit had other ideas. He envisioned an entire film, something he'd never done before. And he got one of the biggest stars in the world to come to Cape Breton to make his debut feature, Little Lorraine. I'm Jill Deacon, in for Tom Power. Welcome to Q.

A change is as good as a rest. That's an old adage that the writer Zoe Whittall has embraced wholeheartedly. Throughout her career, Zoe has often changed her writing from poetry to prose and back again, from novels to short stories to memoirs, even TV writing. She has been nominated for the Giller

0: Prize and received a Canadian Screen Award. But it's not just her work that changes. It's also Zoe herself. Recently, Zoe traded city life for the rural charms of Prince Edward County in Ontario. And she has taken on her first romance novel called Chasing Summer. It's a story that follows a TV movie writer, a writer named Elise Hunter, who gets fired, goes through a bunch of changes herself, including in her love life. In this story, she's torn between unresolved feelings for a former love of her life and the chance to start something new with a handsome actor. Chasing Summer is out now, but there's one more change to tell you about. It's not Zoe Widdall's name that you'll see on the cover of that book. That's because Zoe has changed her name just for this romance novel. She's written it under the pseudonym Frankie Scott, a name she chose because she says it sounds like an old-timey lesbian detective. To talk about that and this big switch to romance writing, Tom Power recently spoke with Zoe from her home in Prince Edward County, Ontario, which happens to also be the location where her novel, Chasing Summer, is set.
1: Hi, Zoe. How are you?
2: I'm good. How are you doing?
1: I'm good. Congratulations on the book.
2: Thank you.
1: Can you tell me the circumstances by which this all happened in the first place? The story that I heard is that during the pandemic, you started reading romance fiction for the first time. Is that right?
2: Mm-hmm. I wanted to read something lighter, and I picked up a few rom-coms or beach reads, and it was a nice distraction. And then I thought about, especially after writing my last two books, which were very serious, I wanted something lighter. I wanted a little bit more joy. And I also wanted a new creative challenge. And, you know, I've always loved rom-coms. They're my favorite kind of movie. And I thought, why not try something out, you know? Do you know Liz Phair?
1: Yeah.
2: So Liz Phair, indie rock goddess, when she hit her 40s, made a pop album.
1: I remember that. She was like that. She had this like super, I don't know if the word angsty maybe feels gendered in a way, but like, you know, heavy, angry rock music. And you're right. Out of nowhere in the 40s, she got a lot of heat for it. She made this sort of like, I always thought it was a pretty good pop record.
2: It was good. I saw that tour. And I just sort of felt like I had this similar moment in my creative life where I was like, I need to put down the like philosophical questioning and the, you know, the heaviness and write. And all of my literary novels have a love story at their center. You know, most of the plots are love stories, and I've never shied away from writing spicy scenes, so they say. So I felt like it was a natural progression to try it out. And I thought at the same time that using a new name, Frankie Scott, would be a really kind of a nod to the fact that I'm a debut author of romance novels. Like, romance readers are very, very smart and really picky, and they know so much about the genre. And I felt like I'm going to use a new name so that, you know, when I go out there into the marketplace, I'm acknowledging the fact that I'm not just like a literary writer who's trying to like write something they think is easy. Because I think, like pop music, like people think writing a pop song is very difficult. It's very easy, I mean, but it's really deceptively difficult to write a hook and to really get it right. And I feel like the same is true for romance novels. Like, they're actually quite difficult to write well.
1: There's like about a million things I want to drill down on there.
2: Okay.
1: And I sort of want to ask about this. So let's start here. Tell me about the first time you thought to yourself, okay, I gotta change the name here.
2: Well, I thought, you know, like a lot of literary writers, they write thrillers. Like, when they want to do a genre switch or like a switch to a commercial genre, they'll go thriller first. And I think that for me, my mind doesn't, big thing because of the ADHD, doesn't really wrap around the details of a propulsive kind of thriller. And it's more, I think I'm more naturally into the romance kind of theme. And I just felt like choosing a new name, Frankie Scott, would be a fun way to delineate, you know.
1: So where did Frankie Scott come? How did you land on the pseudonym?
2: I had this really long list in my notes app that I would like tell people about all the time. Whenever there was a break in conversation, I'd be like, what about this name? And eventually I really liked Frankie because I kind of feel like it sounds like a 1920s detective, like a lesbian detective in Murdoch Mysteries or something, you know? And then Scott is my my best friend's last name. And I felt like Frankie Scott, I don't know, it has a nice rhythm to it.
1: Let's give people an idea across Canada about Prince Edward County. Not only is

0: a really popular bachelorette destination. It's also a really popular like cottage destination. It's a really a lot of wineries around there. But for people who don't know PEC, what can you tell me about it? Like, if I was to visit you there, what's the first place you'd take me?
1: Well, there's a lot of places we could go. I would probably say Sandbanks. The beaches are phenomenal. There's a lot of wineries. I would take you out to a nice restaurant. It's kind of unique. Like, you know, when you go to Muskoka in cottage country, it's actually hard to find a good cup of coffee up there. You have to go to like a corner store. And here there's like a great two or three independent bookstores. There's a rep theater. There's art galleries. Somebody told me it's the largest concentration of artists in one place in Canada, which feels fake. Like, I don't actually know that that's true, but it does feel that way. I taught a writing workshop the first year I moved here, and everybody in the writing workshop was so talented, you know? Like, there's a real concentration of artists out here. But the landscape's beautiful, and it also kind of reminds me a little bit of the area I grew up in, which was, like, the eastern townships in Quebec. And so it's got the benefit of being rural and beautiful, but you can get on the train and be in downtown Toronto in 2.5 hours.
0: Why did you leave? Was it one of those sort of like, I'm fed up with city life, I got to get out of here?
1: I always thought that I would eventually go back somewhere rural because of how I was raised. And I put 30 years in Toronto, and it was 2021. It was a very ADHD impulsive decision. I was looking at real estate because I lived in an overpriced one bedroom apartment in Toronto that I kind of sensed I was about to be renovicted from. And it was true. When I called my landlord, he did say, yes, I was about to renovate too. And I just felt like I could not handle.
0: Nice of him to admit it, by the way.
1: Right? And I was just like needed to get out of there because there was about to be another lockdown, and I was like, I can't. And it just sort of, things fell into place. It was kind of both impulsive and also fate kind of stepped in to make it happen in a way. Like, and I didn't even really know how to drive on the highway. I had to have a friend drive me out here and then like learn. So it was fun. It was impulsive, but like the right decision in retrospect.
0: So tell us more then, what makes it a good place for a romance novel? What makes, you said something about like bachelorette parties going by your door.
1: Well, it's a very romantic place. It's lots of beautiful inns and like hotels and like just the perfect setting for romance, especially for a summer romance. And it feels like, you know, the similar to how, you know, Carly Fortune's book have really made Barry's Bay a real like destination place. And Louise Penny in the Eastern Townships. I felt like, why not try to make PEC the sort of literary destination, you know? And because it's romantic, you could come out here and have a night at a beautiful hotel and see all the places where the characters go.
0: So the character, Elise, is also a writer, your main character. Mm-hmm. She writes, she's sort of like the queen of like Christmas TV shows and Christmas-like movies mm-hmm. and stuff like that. And we were talking about this before you went on because we have some mutual friends. You've written for TV as well. I mean, Baroness Von Sketch and Schitt's Creek, just to name a few. What was it about the world of TV and writing that you thought would make it a good plot point in a romance novel?
1: Because I'm not sure exactly how the idea came to me, but TV writers don't do anything else. Like the job is so intense. Like most of entertainment, it's like 18-hour days, so absorbing. You kind of date who is around, and then also jobs are kind of sporadic. But so one of the parts of the TV and movie industry here in Canada is the Christmas movie and romance movie, Hallmark movies. They're all made up here, right? And so I thought it would be a fun setting for somebody who is kind of hasn't dated in a while, kind of cynical about love, and yet all day, every day, she has to make people fall in love who aren't real. And I also thought it was funny. Like, there's something inherently really funny about Christmas movies, especially since they're filmed in July.
0: Have you? Yeah. I know. It's hilarious just to see that. I have friends of mine who work on them, and they're like working on, you know, a Hallmark Christmas 4 in the middle of the heat wave. Have you ever worked in any of those shows?
1: I haven't, but I have wanted to try it out. Yeah. I had an idea for a feature.
0: Please.
1: I had an idea for a feature about like two people who are the leads in a Christmas movie, and they decide that if they're still single by Christmas, that they'll be each other's beards for their families who are like expecting them to settle down. And I just thought that would be fun.
0: If this is your pitch to the CBC right now, I'm sure they'll take it.
1: Right?
0: I'm sure they're all about it.
2: I'm Jill Deacon. This is Q. You're listening to Tom Power's conversation with the writer Zoe Whittle. Zoe has just put out her first romance novel. It's called Chasing Summer, and she wrote it under the pen name Frankie Scott. And when you look

0: look at it, there are some pretty clear parallels between Zoe Wiedahl and Elise Hunter, the protagonist in Zoe's new book. They both moved from Toronto to Prince Edward County in Ontario. They're both writers. They both worked on Degrassi. So Tom wanted to know, where should we draw the line here between Zoe and this character that she's written, Elise? Here is what Zoe had to say about that.
1: Actually, Elise is very different from me. She's like, you know, first of all, she's 20 years younger and she's straight. But she is similarly like has a little cynical side as well, like her sense of humor, I guess. I don't think it's possible for a writer to write a book with a kind of sense of irony or a sense of humor or without also sharing that sense of humor. So there's a little bit of that. But in terms of our life story, there's really nothing.
2: I've heard you talk about that before, like the idea that you said Elise is a little bit like me, mind you, she's straight. Like I heard you talk in an interview I was reading before you came in here a little bit about how up until now, like the relationships largely you have written about have been queer relationships. And in this novel, you did write about a straight relationship.
1: Yeah. I'm not sure exactly why, but you know, 11 out of 13 books are mostly concerned with queer relationships. And maybe this was just part of it, but I will say that her chosen and blood family around her in the book are all queer. She's kind of the odd one out. So for those who are interested in like queer and sapphic romance, there is a lesbian wedding at the center of the plot.
2: What is the hardest thing about writing a romance novel?
1: It's so difficult to be emotional without being sentimental and to be, to have sparky, funny, flirty dialogue that isn't corny. You know, like there's a really fine line between funny and corny in that within the like specific constraints of the genre, you know, because it's sort of like you have to fit within a certain kind of formal constraint to write a romance novel the same way you do to write TV comedy. But it's you're always a little bit worried that you are getting into a scene and you know, making the characters flat because it is such a tightly like woven scene kind of situation where you want them to fall in love, but you don't want to be too on the nose about it, if you know what I mean.
2: The first one is the thing I'm thinking about, like to be emotional without, what did you say? Like
1: to be emotional without being sentimental.
2: How do you do that?
1: You know, it's a lot of splicing at dialogue, sharpening things, making things as specific as possible. I think a lot of times if you read an emerging writer or a new writer, they'll go for the general image or the general word before they'll go for the specific word. And the specificity is what makes things good. I think good writing on the level of the line, but also what makes it real.
2: Like what? Can you give me an example? And not even an example from your book if you don't have one offhand, but like as opposed to saying like she was sad.
1: Yeah, I mean, I think a little bit of like straightforward interiority is fine. But I think, for example, if I were to say like, oh, Elise worked on a movie set. But when you say a Christmas movie set, you can see it. That kind of thing.
2: How did you find writing the sex parts?
1: It was interesting because in my literary fiction, I feel like I know how to set up a sex scene in literary fiction. There's no rules. It's like risks are really rewarded, both like formally and language wise. But in a romance genre, like there are all these unwritten rules or unwritten to me about like what you should and what kind of romance novels have what kind of sex scenes. And
2: like,
1: and
2: this, I really wanted. What are the unwritten rules around what around sex scenes and romance novels?
1: There's all these categories. This is a new thing that I've learned. Like there's like closed door romance, which is like they go off to have sex and you never read the description. And then there are open door romances, which is, you know, our heated rivalries. And then, you know, there are books that are basically just mostly sex scenes linked together by very, very tenuous plots, right? And what I was trying to do was to do like a beach reader, what used to be called chick lit in the 90s, you know, like very readable, entertaining, romantic, fun, but still emotional and still sexy kind of scenes. But there is a choreography involved in like writing a good sex scene, and it's very hard to do. Yeah, it's almost kind of mathematical. It's not as hot as you would imagine when you're like imagining all the like, because it's like moving. Yeah, it has to be seem real, and it's actually like quite, it's choreography, I guess, is what I would say. And also the dialogue. So hard to write

0: sexy dialogue. Like, you could go so wrong, just as you could in real life with what you say in that scenario. Like, it has to be specific and funny or not funny, or like, you know, there has to be real feelings behind it.
1: This is so interesting to me because, again, like, I've never written anywhere near a romance, you know, romance novel at all. But and maybe the idea that we would have about a romance novelist writing the sex scenes would be they're sort of sitting at the desk, sort of fanning themselves, you know, getting very excited about it. But I love that you make it sound more like algebra, like.
0: Well, I mean, it's still fun. It's way more fun than trying to write, like, I don't know. I had to write a spleenectomy scene in one of my novels. It was far more fun than writing surgery. I will say that. Yeah.
1: I've read this two pieces of advice you've given writers before. One is don't think about publishing when you're writing, which is solid advice. Mm-hmm. The second was about sex scenes. You said don't skip the sex scenes, even if writing them, quote, makes you want to die a little.
0: I don't know where I said that. Yeah, I feel like when books don't have people having sex, it's like, it's not lifelike. You know, it's like you wouldn't have a whole book without people eating. And so, you know, it's part of life. And it's also, you know, all plot comes from character, as they say. And it's hard. I don't know. You could write a very lonely narrator and have them not desire anybody throughout your book, but it would be, I think it adds something to the lifelikeness of your fake people.
1: I got to talk to Carly Fortune just a couple of days ago, and one of the things that we were talking about was, I should say for people who don't know, the great Canadian romance novelist, and we were talking a little bit, you know, earlier you mentioned, you know, when I was growing up, I used to read what was then called chick lit or beach reads. And it feels like things are changing in terms of society's impression of romance, maybe not necessarily like the literary industry's impression of romance novelists. So just broadly, do you think that genre has gotten the respect it deserves?
0: I think it's really starting to. And I think that's because its fan base, its readership is so smart and they're really on it. Like, I don't know how else to put it. I think that there's like less tolerance of misogyny generally in pop culture. And I think that the root of the stigma against romance novels is mostly just rooted in misogyny or the assumption that it's like a silly woman's interest.
1: Can you talk more about that? About why, like, because I wanted to ask, why do you think it was devalued for so long? To talk about that at the root of it, it's misogyny.
0: I think that, a literary writer can write a thriller and it still seems serious, even if it's like something to be sold commercially to a lot of people. And I think romance still kind of sometimes has a stigma because it's considered something that's a woman's interest. I think it's much like, you see it in the ways that like a Starbucks latte is marketed to women, or, you know, anything that women like is instantly devalued in a lot of ways. And I think that there's been enough pushback that maybe people are starting to take it seriously. And I think certainly the publishing industry is starting to really take it seriously, mm-hmm. because it's like a very difficult time in publishing, and it is one of those books that they always sell and people really love them, and there's a really, really considerate fan base out there.
1: What's it been like for you to see the success of folks like Carly Fortune and Rachel Reid and Elle Kennedy, these Canadian romance authors mm-hmm. who are just killing it and best selling internationally all over the world?
0: It's so exciting. It's so exciting specifically to see Carly Fortune like skyrocket. I really love her books, and I have loved seeing Rachel Reid's success. I mean, who could have imagined it, right? And I think like there's a real appetite for joy and for falling in love and two people falling in love. It's a classic narrative arc, and I think, you know, that's why everybody writes songs about it, and there's all kinds of art about falling in love. And this is just like a very synthesized, focused version of that kind of narrative arc. And it makes sense that people are drawn to it right now, given the state of the world.
1: You know, we were talking earlier a little bit about how I asked you how much this character, Elise, is based on you. And you said, you know, not a whole lot. But I also think about the way you talked about pop music, which is that people think it's really easy to write, but it's actually quite difficult to craft. I would also say people think it's trite and fun, but also it actually contains a lot of really deep emotions, often from the writer mm-hmm. or from the singer, kind of wrapped up in these hooks. So I know your past literary fiction, it's been very easy to be able to jump the cross the T's and dot the I's between

0: your literary fiction and maybe things you were going on through your own life, or being able to find healing about things you were going, that was going on in your own life. Has writing romance fiction been able to help you sort anything out personally?
1: That's a really interesting question. I think it has. I mean, it's no, I brought up the Liz Phair of it all originally, and I do think it's no mistake that I'm writing this book in middle age. Like, I am less concerned than ever about, like, hitting certain benchmarks in terms of ambition. I'm, like, not hung up on things that I used to be hung up about, and I'm more interested in, like, the time I have left, hopefully, on this earth, like, having fun and doing complex artistic work that nonetheless is like, I'm trying not to concentrate so much on like the ego of it all. And I think that there's not much in Elise that is like me, but there is a certain kind of like emotional journey she goes through in terms of letting go of certain kinds of like workaholic tendencies. Like, she's an intense workaholic at the beginning of the book, and then she tries to let that go. And I think that that's a journey that I've been on lately, for sure.
0: Well, I'm so glad you found your way to this. Congratulations on the book, and thanks so much for telling me the story. And I'm sort of like just so in love with the idea that this also came from a place of you sort of like maybe stepping away from like the imposed ambition on you and trying to find more joy and happiness in your own life. Congrats on the book, Zoe.
1: Thank you. Thanks so much.

That's Modest Mouse and Float On, a song heavily featured in Zoe Whittall's new romance novel, Chasing Summer. That book was written under her pen name.

0: That's Lighthouse in Little Lorraine by Adam Baldwin. So when he made that song, he tapped fellow Maritimer and friend Andy Hines to make the music video. But Andy actually saw something bigger, a feature film all about the people living in the small coastal mining town and the impossible choices they faced when their livelihood disappeared. Tom Power spoke with Andy Hines shortly after the film premiered in Cape Breton back in April about why he wanted his first feature film to be about this unexpected chapter of maritime history, how he managed to convince one of the biggest stars in the world to be part of it, and about why getting anyone in Cape Breton to tell him the true story of what really happened was pretty close to impossible. Have a listen.
1: I remember the first time I heard that song, it was backstage at a, if I can typecast myself, backstage at an Alan Doyle concert in Wolfville, Nova Scotia. And Adam played that song for me and he hadn't recorded it yet. And I was completely blown away. When did you first hear that song? Were you there at backstage?
2: I'll tell you right now, I wish I was at, at that Alan Doyle show in Wolfville. No, I first heard it, I think, kind of recently after it had been recorded. And I'm happy to say I think I was the first filmmaker to hear it. Because I think if any other filmmaker had heard it, they would have just jumped on it the way I did. And I was sent it by Adam's manager. And I think he was hoping that I would say yes to making a music video. And I called Adam right away. I listened to it, you know, I knew right away after the first time. I was like, this is a movie. At the very least, if not a TV series. And I called Adam and I said, I heard the song. And yeah, we will make that music video. But we need to make that music video as the sort of proof of concept to be able to show people that it should really be a movie or a TV series.
1: This is where I need you to tell us the true story behind Adam's song, behind your movie.
2: Well, you know, as someone coming out of a screening in Toronto a couple of days ago said to me that, he said, well, you got five or six of the stories in there, but you missed a couple. There is no way to get to the bottom of what is fact and fiction around this story.
1: Some of these characters in your film are based on real people.
2: Potentially. They're based on the people that I know about from Adam's song, which was told to him by a hearse driver on the way to a dear friend of his funeral, who said, well, where are you from? And he said, well, you know, my dad's from Lewisburg. Oh, what's your last name? You know, oh, I know him. I got a story for you. Anytime I gassed my truck in Cape Breton, someone would say, you come from away? What are you doing here? Oh, we're making on a movie about Little Lorraine. Oh, yeah, I know that story. I had some of that salty. The other night while I was in Cape Breton, I was given the phone number of a woman who texted me saying, I was there. If you'd like to chat, come see me at my house. I live here, and she lived out towards Lewisburg.
1: Did you go say hi?
2: I did.
1: Yeah.
2: It was a little bit too eerie for me. One of the baddies in this film, you know, maybe he was a real guy and he might have come and knocked on this woman's door and asked her to borrow a rifle that he knew that her husband had in the house. And for what reason, he wouldn't tell. And she said, no, absolutely not, and slammed the door in his face. But, you know,
1: how do you make a film out of that, man? Because I know that when there's stories like that off the coast of Newfoundland about hash boats coming in and about, you know, like we have a couple of those stories, I should say myself. And it's a bit of two things happening at the same time. One is that people don't want to talk about it at all, especially like if it's going to be talked about on the record.
2: Yeah.
1: And then also people really want to talk about it.

0: Yeah.
1: If it's not on the record.
0: Yeah, if they can sit down with all they want to do is tell you about it.
1: And that's 100% my experience.
0: Yeah,
1: and it's also I'm now getting folded into
0: the same thing, which is really interesting,
1: you know, because like...
0: But how do you make a movie out of that then?
1: Well, you know, I really used the music video and the song as sort of the framework for it. But I also saw all the gaps that I was going to fill in when I would listen to the song. I could conceptualize, you know, the in-between parts that weren't there and what would be a great way to fill this in and how could this go and how would I change the ending to make it new for everyone, whether they knew the song or the video. But it's a process, you know, and it took a lot, you know, it was such a fun thing to kind of fill in the gaps and to be as imaginative as possible and while still maintaining these threads of truth, you know.
0: I think I can get past the witness protection program portion of the interview and ask you some stuff that they may be a bit easier, that you don't have to worry so much about getting a text about when this airs.
1: Yeah.
0: You've been a highly acclaimed music video director for a long time. Why did you want this story about Nova Scotia to be your first feature?
1: I always knew, you know, I moved from Nova Scotia to Los Angeles to go to the American Film Institute.
0: Where in Nova Scotia?
1: At the time, I was living in Halifax.
0: But you're from?
1: I'm from the Valley.
0: Yeah.
1: And I moved to LA to learn filmmaking, always with the intention that I wanted to learn that sort of Hollywood style of filmmaking and storytelling and then bring it back to Canada. So I always knew my first film would be set here and of a story of the Maritimes, and that was really in me.
0: Is that in you because of your dad? I don't know if you noticed the book that's in the...
1: I did. Just on my way in here.
0: That wasn't planted because you were coming in. That's just there. Can you tell us who your dad is?
1: His name's Sherman Hines, and he's a talented man with a camera. He taught me how to see, and you know,
0: Sherman Hines is an award-winning and very celebrated, and some might say legendary, Canadian photographer who's... I know the best for capturing like the Atlantic provinces.
1: Yeah.
0: Does that have something to do with the fact that you want to make your first story about Nova Scotia, about that neck of the woods?
1: I'm sure in some way, but the Maritimes in Nova Scotia specifically is deeply in me. And we have such a lush folklore and across the Maritimes and especially Newfoundland, as you would know, that if I only ever just made stories that were from the Maritimes, I could have a very healthy and happy career just exploring the stories that are available to us from there. But it is something that I always wanted to do, and I want to really create this genre, which I would refer to as Easterns. And
0: as opposed to Westerns.
1: Mm-hmm.
0: Oh, yeah.
1: And that are Maritime-rooted Canadian stories that are shot there, set there, but global, absolutely global stories with exploring the human condition and exploring genres and stories that absolutely travel the world and certainly would speak to anyone across North America.
0: Can I say why I think that's the case in this film? I think this film, while I don't want people to think that it's only the story of a big crime in a small town and a drug bust, because this movie starts with a mass layoff that people were laid off from the mine. People were laid off from a job that they expected to have their entire lives, that their fathers had before them, and they were desperate. And the characters in your film and in Adam's song, and my guess is in real life, were desperate after the loss of that livelihood. To me, you didn't make a fun caper. Maybe this is the reason, because who across North America can't relate to that? You made a film about what happens when a town is decimated like that.
1: Yeah, and I think that, you know, we shot the film 2 years ago, but I could see what the onset of AI was going to be doing to people now and in the near future. And there's deeply this parallel, because the film is not about drugs. It's not about drug dealers. That's not it. It's about what would you do if you were if you were in a position thinking that you had your financial life and everything taken care of, you had a steady job that you'd retire out of, and what if that disappeared overnight and you didn't have that, but you still had all the responsibilities that you wake up with that next day? What's to say that you wouldn't find yourself taking a job in a different position that you don't know anything about that ends up having you entrapped in a situation that you could have never seen coming? You know, there's this other parallel as well with, you know, we have The Clash. The Clash, Straight to Hell, is in this film as a cover by Goldie Boutillier from Glace Bay, Cape Breton, who has now been, you know, opening for Katy Perry on a world tour. And she covers it. And in that song, there is a parallel with the steel mines, the steel mills in
0: England. Yeah.
1: Closing, and there's this really amazing parallel there with the coal mines closing in Cape Breton, which, yeah, it's all sort of mixed together.
0: It's also fun to given that our neck of the woods, when there is stuff made about us, is usually about, and I love all of these things, but like fiddles, again, which I love, and you know, clotheslines and frolicking, and I know as well as you do of the dark and underbelly of the place that we're from and how much crime and how many drug stories are, you know, kicking around there. Is there something interesting to you about that too? You know?
1: Yeah. Yes. I would say that that's true. There is sort of a stereotype of the Maritimes, yeah, which I think that it's really inaccurate in a lot of ways. And, it comes from sort of an idyllic or idealized sort of point of view, which is not necessarily accurate, but yeah, there's just, whole world of other stories that come from out there that are just so fascinating.
2: I'm Jill Deacon. This is Q. You're in the middle of Tom Powers' conversation with Canadian director Andy Hines. They're talking about Andy's feature film debut, Little Lorraine, which is inspired by a true story about a drug smuggling ring that ran through a small Cape Breton community in the 1980s. Here's a little bit of the film's trailer.
3: We have a big problem coming from South America with the illegal distribution of narcotics. We're going to flood the hood.
4: I'm wrapped up in a terrible thing.
5: A good man, Tommy. Whatever you're wrapped up in, it doesn't change who you are.
2: So in the trailer there, you heard a little bit of the Interpol investigator who's closing in on the operation. And to play that role, Andy Hines tapped one of the biggest stars in the world, Colombian singer J Balvin. And Andy says getting him to Cape Breton almost didn't happen. Here's where they get into that story.
0: You got some really interesting cast in this. You have Rhys Darby, who I know from Flight of the Conchords. You have the Sean Astin. I mean, people would know him from a lot of different things, but Lord of the Rings. And then you have J Balvin, one of the biggest artists in the world anywhere right now, one of the top 10 most streamed on artists on Spotify anywhere in the world right now. He plays someone from Interpol. He plays someone investigating these crimes. How did you get him in this movie?
1: That's a great question. Jose and I have been friends for...
0: Is that his real name?
1: Jose, yes.
0: That was cool, by the way, that you called him Jose.
1: J Balvin, I call... Like, J Balvin is the character, the music, the guy on stage. Yeah, and I always remind him that he's actually Jose.
0: Yeah. keep him in line.
1: Yeah, we've been friends for almost a decade now and worked on, you know, music videos and documentary work and this kind of thing. And, you know, he's one of the people that checks on me, you know, just texts me, asks me how I'm doing and what I'm up to with nothing attached to it, you know, and that means a lot, and I felt like when I wrote this character, Detective Lozano, that it was like perfect for him. And I've kind of always wanted to work with him as an actor, even though it's just never been on his radar or it's, you know, he hasn't done it before. But I just felt like him in a period 1980s thing as, you know, one of the good guys was just perfect for him. So it was complicated to get him. Long story short is it was difficult to get him to Cape Breton.
0: To physically get him to Cape Breton.
1: Absolutely. Because he was on a tour, he was promoting a new album, and to block him out for a week in Cape Breton was complicated. But, you know, he was nervous about it. I'll be honest, he probably won't want me to say this, but I think he's admitted it a

0: little bit in an interview that he did pull out of the movie about a week before he was supposed to start shooting. And I called him and I said that just wasn't an option anymore. That
1: I didn't know he pulled out.
0: Yeah, he said I can't make it happen. And I said, well, you have to. We have to close the loop here. You have to be in Cape Breton. And so through a bit of cajoling and a pep talk, I was able to get him back on board and get him to Cape Breton.
1: Where did you guys shoot this thing?
0: We shot it primarily on like the Lewisburg side of Cape Breton.
1: How did J Balvin enjoy Cape Breton?
0: Absolutely loved it.
1: Really?
0: Absolutely loved it. And I didn't think anybody would know him there. I for some reason, I thought I found a corner of the planet that no one would recognize him, no one would know his name, and no, you know, that we'd be good and unhindered, right?
1: Was that part of the pitch to him? Hey, man, you can come here.
0: No one's going to know who you are. No one's going to know who you are.
1: Oh, so
0: everybody's going to leave you alone. It's going to be amazing. We can just do this, and it's going to be fine. And then he made one video about 15 minutes after getting to Lewisburg, where just a little corner of a cafe was up here in the just above his head
1: in the video
0: promoting his new album.
1: Yeah.
0: And about 20 minutes later, this guy and a girl from Colombia showed up and on set and said, is J Balvin here? And I was like, oh no, what has he been up to? And I looked right away. I went on there. It was on all his socials. He'd made a video, but there's nothing. I'm talking like, it was incredible. These students that were at University of Cape Breton knew exactly where he was. And then that was it. All week, people would just be
1: coming by,
0: showing up to the set. Yeah.
1: You got to imagine it's more surprising for them, to be honest. Like, they're from Columbia. They're going to the University of Cape Breton. They open up Instagram and J Balvin's, is he here?
0: Yeah.
1: On Cape Breton Island?
0: Was like, I know that's in Lewisburg. Got in the car and came from Sydney. I mean, we pulled up to shoot a scene by a basketball court, and when we arrived, his music was playing from an open window. And I told Derek, my first AD, to go and knock on the door and say, look out your window in about half an hour. And sure enough, we were middle of a scene half an hour later, and this girl came running out of the building straight across the street into his arms and was like, what are you doing here? So great.
1: What's the most meaningful thing someone from out that way, maybe in Cape Breton or from around that area, has said to you after watching this movie?
0: This might sound strange, but there's been such an outpouring that it's a little bit hard to keep track of. I don't know how my number got out, but I'm receiving text messages currently from people.
1: That's the most Atlantic Canadian thing I've ever heard. Get his number.
0: Yeah.
1: Do you got his? Oh yes, I got Andy's number. I'll give it to you right now, girl. Yeah. Go on.
0: Yeah.
1: And then, yeah, that's no problem. I'll give you the number.
0: Yeah. And
1: my
0: and
1: number gets out all the time.
0: It's crazy.
1: I get these. You know, I don't know. I don't mind it that much, but I get these. You know, hi Tom, my name's Suzanne. I'm from Clarenville, and I got a book coming out. You know, it happens to me. I can't figure it out.
0: I like that segment you did on the radio a couple of days ago.
1: Yeah, I do.
0: Yeah, and the outpouring has just been so incredible. It's the first time they've ever seen a film that captured Cape Breton and the Maritimes or Nova Scotia in a way that felt real and they could taste the salt in the air.
1: Congratulations on the film.
0: Thanks, Bob.

That's Lighthouse in Little Lorraine by Adam Baldwin. And before that, you heard Tom Power's conversation with Canadian film director Andy Hines. His movie Little Lorraine is playing now on demand. And due to popular demand, you can still catch Little Lorraine in select theaters in Nova Scotia, BC, and Manitoba.

Ever since Alison Russell's debut album, Outside Child, came out in 2021, her life has changed completely. She has gone on to collaborate with artists like Norah Jones, Brandi Carlile. She received 8 Grammy nominations with a win for Best American Roots Performance. She even starred on Broadway in the hit musical Hadestown. But in the middle of all this, Alison started to feel a heaviness she realized was almost a symptom of being so booked and so busy she was away from her family. Alison is now back with a new album that she wants to sound intentionally joyful. See what you think. Sounds like this.

That's a bit of Alison Russell and her new song, Rainbows. You are going to hear Tom Power's full conversation with Alison tomorrow on Q. That is it for the program today. Thank you so much for listening. I'm Jill Deacon. We'll be back with you again tomorrow. Have a good day.

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1: Soak in the sun and rhythm. 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
2: I'm Catherine Cullen. Quarterfinals for the FIFA World Cup start today. First up, the winners against Canada, Morocco versus France. We'll talk about Canada's historic run, what to watch for next, and the politics of it all. That's coming up on the Current Review.
3: From CBC News, The World This Hour, I'm Mike Miles. RCMP are still looking for a 6-year-old Alberta boy they say was abducted Tuesday by his mother. Maggie Kirk has details.
4: Lanakai Morrison was abducted from Beaver Lodge west of Grand Prairie. He is described as Caucasian with a slight build, long light brown hair and brown eyes. RCMP say the missing 6-year-old boy is believed to be with his mother, Krista Morrison. She was due in court on Wednesday. She may be traveling with 35-year-old Daniel Ludwig and a 4-year-old boy. Police were originally looking for a black 2015 Toyota Tundra, but they have found that vehicle. Now police say to look out for a red 2006 Ford F-350 with an Alberta license plate. RCMP are warning people do not approach any suspected vehicle. Those with information are being asked to call their local police or Beaver Lodge RCMP. Maggie Kirk, CBC News, Hinton.
3: An Alberta camper has life-threatening injuries with 2 others hospitalized after a tornado Wednesday night. It touched down at a provincial park on the Saskatchewan border. Miranda Bardick was camping there.
5: There was trees flying at us. One hit us. I thought it was going to go right through our vehicle. So then I turned around again and I got through. But there was people trapped under trees and I felt so bad leaving them there. But I had to get out. I had my kids and I almost like just put it in the hands of somebody else, but I knew I had to get my kids out.
3: Experts say it's been an unusually active tornado season in the prairies. Transport Canada, investigating last month's sinking of a fishing boat in BC's Strait of Georgia, has seized another vessel belonging to the fishing charter company. One person is dead, 6 others missing and presumed drowned in the June 28th incident. The seizure order says the other boat has safety deficiencies and is a place

0: Fraser craft being used as a commercial passenger vessel. Fires in BC's Fraser Canyon near Boston Bar continue to threaten communities and have forced many of those living in them to flee. The CBC's Liam Britton is near Chilliwack, where evacuees are finding refuge.
1: Here at the reception center on Shwe First Nation, donations of soup, fish, diapers, and more are received with gratitude. About a dozen people, mostly from Boston Bar First Nation, sit at tables, sip water, work on a jigsaw puzzle, and reflect. CBC spoke to several from North Bend, a community near Boston Bar. They described leaving home with moments to pack their most treasured possessions. One said he had no time at all, and he's lost everything. The organizer of the evacuation center says communities are coming together to support people. They're planning a movie night and a cultural dinner with drumming and dancing. The BC Wildfire Service online notes two large wildfires in the Fraser Canyon, burning through 200 square kilometers of rugged hinterland. CBC was expecting an interview with crews, but it was abruptly canceled, with a spokesperson writing, quote, "Things are moving really fast." Liam Britton, Shwe First Nation.
0: Quebec has imposed new measures targeting inexperienced truck drivers, especially those from Ontario. As of Thursday, they'll now have to pass an exam to roll in Quebec. Philip Lee Shannock has more.
2: Quebec's Auto Insurance Board will require Ontario truckers to pass practical exams before being licensed in Quebec. Spokesperson Simon-Pierre Poulin says new measures are aimed at ensuring heavy vehicle drivers are properly trained.
3: If you get your license in Ontario, then you will not be able to automatically transfer to a Quebec driver license. You'll have to pass a practical test.
2: Poulin says the new requirements stem from a special Ontario Auditor General's report released in May. It found gaps in monitoring commercial truck driver training and licensing, leading to many unqualified drivers on the road. In the past month, three people in Quebec have been killed in collisions involving heavy vehicles. Poulin says the new requirements are temporary.
3: Until Ontario demonstrate that they will follow the recommendation from their very own Auditor General.
2: Philip Lishanock, CBC News, Toronto.
0: And that is The World This Hour. For CBC News, I'm Mike Miles.
4: Good evening, I'm Julie Buckingham. Let's check your weather forecast now for the city of Winnipeg. Tonight, chance of showers this evening. There is a risk of thunderstorms as well. The low of 17. Tomorrow, chance of showers in the morning, risk of a thunderstorm. Otherwise, a mix of sun and clouds, high of 29. Then overnight, partly cloudy and 18. Saturday, mainly sunny, breezy, the high of 32, but feeling like 40. Sunday, sunny, high of 35, feeling like 44 degrees. Monday, sunny, breezy, high of 33.
5: Hello, I'm Catherine Cullen, and you're listening to The Current Review on CBC Radio 1. Coming up, as people in Gaza continue to face violence and suffering, this week, Hamas says it will hand over governing authority in Gaza to a group backed by President Donald Trump's Board of Peace. We'll talk about whether the move can make any difference in the stalled peace process. Then, episode 6 of the CBC podcast, Allison After Nexium. But we kick off with the highs, the lows, and the controversies of this World Cup. As a reminder, we recorded this conversation earlier this morning. So far, the World Cup has had its fair share of viral moments, from Norwegian fans celebrating with their Viking Row chant, to the England fans belting out Oasis's Wonderwall in the Azteca Stadium in Mexico after a thrilling game.

As we look ahead to the quarterfinals starting today, a lot of exceptional soccer has already been played, from star performances to underdog triumphs to Team Canada making history for our country.

0: It's all over! Switzerland are going to the quarterfinal of the World Cup!
1: A fourth consecutive quarterfinal appearance for France. They had to fight for it. A closer battle than they would have expected. It is the end of the road for Paraguay.
2: Heartbreaking for Egypt. They were outstanding, but Argentina found that little bit extra from somewhere. But my goodness me, they had to dig deep.
3: Canada's World Cup journey comes to an end. Brave, bold, fighting to the end against a giant of the global game. Over the course of the last few weeks, this is a team that has captured the attention of a nation. They have changed the game in the country forever. Ultimately, they fall short in the round of 16 at the World Cup.
4: But while there is a lot to celebrate, there are also many questions being asked about FIFA, soccer's governing body, with controversy around video review and U.S. President Donald Trump putting in a personal call to FIFA head Gianni Infantino to review a referee decision. I've got two people here with me today to do a roundup of the World Cup so far and what's still to come as eight teams remain. Laurent Dubois is the author of Soccer Empire and The Language of the Game. He is in France this morning getting ready for that country's quarterfinal game with Morocco later today. Tim Elcom is a professor in the Department of Kinesiology at Wilfrid Laurier University. He specializes in sports ethics and governance and is currently writing a book about FIFA. Good morning to you both.
5: Good morning, Catherine. Good morning, Laurent.
4: Laurent, I want to start with you. Big match later today with France facing Morocco. What is the atmosphere like in Paris where you are?
6: It's really been pretty electric. I think from France, obviously France went into the tournament with a lot of wind behind it, and a lot of a sense that they were a very, very strong team. But it's been really interesting to see people kind of mobilizing around it. And now both the first game France Senegal and this game France Morocco are of course really interesting games in the sense that they match up to two countries connected by a deep historical legacy, and many people in France are somewhat divided or kind of on different sides of the game. And so there's a kind of really interesting atmosphere that I think will play out this evening.
4: Fascinating. Tim, you're here in Canada. Leading up to the World Cup here as one of the co-hosts, there were worries engagement was low. Now it feels like everybody wants to talk soccer. You're seeing jerseys everywhere. What do you make of how the World Cup is being received in Canada?
5: Yeah, this is sort of what's happened the last few World Cups. It's sort of leading up to the event. It seems that the political controversies have taken hold. And then the games begin, and of course, some spectacular matches. And so from a Canadian perspective, I think it was a little disappointing. There seemed to be a lack of excitement or engagement for what we would expect when we were first awarded the World Cup. But as Canada's first game came on, as we had the other games in Vancouver and Toronto throughout the tournament, you could just see that World Cup spirit taking over. And again, I think people have really been captured. And as you mentioned, I think there's a lot of new soccer fans.
4: And what about Canada's performance, Tim, specifically? Made it to the round of 16, made history with Canada's World Cup win. What do you think it actually means for the sport here in this country?
5: Hopefully it means that there is sort of a expansion of this, both in terms of people paying attention to the game. I mean, obviously the draw of the World Cup and then, fans watching the Premier League and the Liga, but hopefully there's also a more domestic interest, the leagues, the professional and semi-professional leagues in Canada, as well as infrastructure development. And so whether or not, soccer has always been a huge participation sport, a kids sport. Whether it continues to make that transition into being a high-performance sport where people really pay attention to the top levels and thinking about the development structures within this country, that's the big legacy question, I think, that is going to be out there once this tournament ends.
4: Yeah, it's still unanswered, understandably. Tim, I just want to stay with this Canada question for one more moment, because there were a lot of questions about the infrastructure to make this tournament successful in both Toronto and Vancouver. I saw the BBC had a headline calling Canada the forgotten host in all of this. How did we do? Did we pull it off?
5: I think we did well in terms of the two host cities. I think, one of the disappointments, I think, of this tournament is that Canada has been very much relegated to a

0: sideline from the grand scheme of things in terms of the big picture. I mean, only having 13 games, only in two cities. So again, I think once the games began, I think the interest came, you know, there's a parallels here to the Blue Jays, right? Where all of a sudden the country was enraptured by everything. But I do think, you know, for hosting the World Cup, I think the expectation of the excitement, the engagement would have been months in lead up, not just once the game began. So I do think there is that concern. So the question now is that Canada's finished, you know, that our team is gone. We're no longer hosting games in Toronto and Vancouver. Now, I think the interesting question for the final couple of weeks of this tournament is, is Canada still viewed as a co-host, especially I think that final match? You know, will the symbols be of, you know, all three nations, or will it look more like a U.S.-centric Super Bowl type of environment?
1: Well, indeed. And Laurent, there was a lot of anticipation about the political climate in the U.S. and how that would impact the tournament. Did those concerns play out?
2: Well, I think so, but in interesting ways. I mean, it's been a tournament of many contradictions. And of course, it's very true that every World Cup in the past, really since 2010 in South Africa, has had immense controversy beforehand. Then usually the tournament starts and a lot of that dissipates. I do think in this case, you know, it's important to remember that some of the underlying issues, and which have probably affected African teams the most, some of the African and Middle Eastern teams, partly kind of visa restrictions that have made it so many fans from those countries were not able to come. And I do think you see that sort of refracted in the stadium environment, right? In who's been able to be there. And then, of course, on the one hand, the expansion of the tournament brought in more African teams than ever before. They did really well in the group stage, but then really had a kind of have been eliminated one by one. And so there's I think, a feeling of there's kind of an underlying feeling of certain kind of bitterness around the World Cup from some of those places that I think is less visible now, but will be in effect. And of course, the controversy around the Balogun red card also kind of brought politics straight back into the tournament over the last couple of days.
1: Well, let's dig into that. And for anyone who missed it, and frankly, it was hard to, but Donald Trump's involvement in this tournament when he called up FIFA President Gianni Infantino and asked for a review of the red card given to Fuller and Balogun. Let's listen to some of what he had to say.
3: All I did, I asked for a review because I didn't think it was a foul. And, you know, again, I'm good at this stuff. I didn't think it was a foul. I thought it was two great athletes that crashed into each other and got entangled. That was not a guy punching somebody in the face or anything that, you know, would be different. I think they made a really brilliant decision. I think the referee's call was horrible.
1: Laurent, you're the one who brought it up. So what do you think President Trump calling President Infantino means for the credibility of the World Cup?
2: Well, I think here, and it's sort of setting aside the debate about the validity of that red card, which one can certainly have. I think the concern was around procedure, right, and continues to be around procedure, and the sense of some kind of exception being made for the U.S. is at least how people read this. It's obviously difficult to know all the real details of what transpired in FIFA, but because this is so unusual, it doesn't never happen, but it happens quite rarely. I think there was just a kind of lot of dismay around it. Certainly in Europe, where I've been, this was seen as really, really kind of a brazen intervention into what should be, you know, officiating kind of on, at least not without politics intervening. It does come in the context of a lot of talk about the officiating at the World Cup. The France-Paraguay match here was a big question around that. So I think the question of sort of whether the officiating is neutral or not is sort of underlying a lot of tensions around the World Cup. It's always a question, but I would say it's reached a kind of fever pitch in this World Cup in a way that it hasn't quite before.
1: Well, Tim, I want to bring you in here, specifically the Trump call to Infantino to get that American player back in the game. Do you think that Infantino's job as FIFA president is on the line now?
0: Well, I think there's criticism of him. And I think certainly if you look at it from the perspective of the European powers, which is where the base of soccer power is, there's a lot of frustration with his leadership and his relationship with President Trump and other important world leaders. But if it comes down to his job on the line, the answer is, I think, an emphatic no. You already have most of the Global South nations have already pledged their support for him in re-election. And the way FIFA works is every country who's a member, there's 211, every single one of those countries has a vote. And there's block voting in Africa, Asia, and the Caribbean, which effectively ensures that he will be successful. And the reason for that is

0: because the one thing that President Infantino has done well is generate revenue, and that revenue gets distributed to those countries. And because that revenue gets distributed to those countries, they support him. And so on the sporting side, I think there's a lot of frustration with his some of the ad hoc decisions he's making on behalf of FIFA and soccer as a global sport. But I think when it comes down to the nations, that they need FIFA's money. Without FIFA's money, their infrastructure would collapse. And he's provided that. And so is his job in danger? Absolutely not.
1: Laura, what do you think?
2: Yeah, I think that's largely true. I think his hold on the organization is strong. I mean, I it'll be interesting to see whether there's you know, alternative candidates and or debates or something that goes on procedurally. I do think UEFA they are of course hosting the Euro, and then the next World Cup will be not only in UEFA in Europe, but in Spain and Portugal and Morocco. So it'll be interesting to see kind of what in that sense what maybe plays out beyond the kind of struggle for leadership. But I do think there's a kind of larger interesting question about people's reaction to this, how it affects the soccer culture, how it affects fans, how it affects the views of different countries. In this case, it kind of became, it kind of then centered around the Belgium-US game, and the way that the press and people have talked about that here was sort of shaped by that political moment in interesting ways. And so a lot of this then refracts into the bigger cultural politics of soccer that I also think are very interesting to think about.
1: You keep saying interesting, refract. I mean, are you saying that it tainted things? Is that what you're getting at, or it's more complex than that?
2: Well, it certainly tainted things, but then, I mean, at least the rhetoric in Europe was kind of like, well, then football won because Belgium won, right? There's a kind of sense that like the game somehow overcame not quite overcame the politics, but that sort of what was worked out on the field somehow resolved it in a certain way, right? Okay. At least that's the rhetoric in a lot of the press in Europe, and kind of a lot of people rallied around Belgium for the game because of the sense that the U.S. was playing unfairly in a certain way.
1: And that somehow the sport won in all of this. Tim, I want to bring you back in here, controversy around video assistant referee or VAR during the World Cup. How has that changed the game?
0: Well, the game has gone from being a game officiated by humans to a game that sort of is a hybrid between humans and technology.
1: And it's very of the moment. Right?
0: Yeah, and absolutely. And like in larger cultural context, I think we're struggling how to navigate that. And, you know, you've got, the offside is a great example of this, where, you know, you can be a toenail offside. Well, the human eye can't see that. And so we've decided that we want, you know, these officials to get that right. And there's often a debate between getting it right and what is right. In the sense that, well, that doesn't feel right. There's the idea of spiritual offside versus actual offside. And so, you know, VAR is changing the game because, you know, what is perceived to be a foul, what is perceived to be right, the Balogun red card, all of those are great examples of, you know, technology changes the way we view things. And again, there's this perception now that, well, again, do we steer more to the idea of let's make sure we get as close to perfect as possible, or do we sort of maintain sort of the old traditional idea of this is a very human game, and part of what we embrace about the game is the imperfections and the complexities of it? And that's a really big sort of deeper philosophical debate in terms of what do we want sport to be.
1: Laurent.
2: Yeah.
1: You want to get in there, Laurel?
2: Oh yeah, no, just agreeing. I think that's really but because what is interesting is that I think VAR, the promise of VAR, right, was that it would sort of somehow resolve things that have been ambiguous before, maybe cut down on the debates. In fact, it has not done that, right? You know, in a sense, it kind of just, it magnifies debates in a certain kind of way, while also sort of chopping up the game, right? And turning kind of key moments of the game into these kind of slow technological spectacles, right? And I do think that my sense is that a lot of what people want to experience in the game is the kind of emotion, the power, the narrative. And there is this kind of way in which there's this struggle between the kind of desire for some kind of perfect or perfection with technology, and then the fact that in some ways a lot of people feel like it ruins the actual experience of the game, which after all is meant to be a game that creates emotions and power, and you know the point of it is to be a kind of theater in some ways, and not sort of some kind of perfectly fair legal sphere.
1: Go ahead, Tim.
0: Sorry, I was just going to add too, just quickly, that you know, and the number of games played across the world that actually use the technology of VAR is, of course, microscopic. And yet the game, because

0: it's a top-down way of looking at the game. The way in which people are now viewing the game is that places where there's no possible place for the technology, including grassroots soccer, are there's now this expectation that the game sort of fits into that perfection model that VAR is supposed to introduce. And so I think it's changing the game, not just at the top levels, but all throughout the entire system globally.
1: Okay, we've only got a few minutes left. I want you both to quickly give me one of your favorite moments of the tournament thus far. Laurent, I'll start with you.
2: You know, I actually think, and a lot of people have pointed this, but the story of Lawrence, Kansas, and the relationship that developed with the Algerian team that was being hosted there has been one of the most lovely stories, right? And there's kind of, beyond all the politics and at the grassroots, I think there's been phenomenal and, you know, beautiful kind of experience of connection and communion. And amidst it all, it's nice to see that, you know, what the World Cup was invented to do originally and what it should do, which is bring people together, is people are making that happen in different places, despite a lot of tensions. Yeah.
1: Okay.
0: I'll go with the obvious, the Canada's games, especially the three that were played in Toronto, Vancouver. You know, I think just that whole World Cup atmosphere, but I think the one that really captured it as well was Croatia, Portugal, and Toronto. Just the celebration of culture, just the intensity, you know, so I think, you know, the games in Toronto and Vancouver, I think, you know, we had these moments of what the World Cup can be at its best and how it embraces, again, all these ideas of the emotion, the excitement. And, you know, it was sort of hoping that would continue and hopefully there's more of that.
1: Brace yourselves. I've saved the hardest question for last. We're down to the final eight: France, Morocco, Spain, Argentina, England, Norway, Belgium, and Switzerland. Laurent, predictions as we head into the final stages of the tournament quickly.
2: It's fairly obvious, but I'm gonna say that France, I think, will win. At least I hope they win. But I think it's going to be a really difficult road, and it may end up otherwise.
1: And Tim, what about you?
0: Well, like I think everybody, we have our hierarchy. We have our list of 1, 2, 3, 4 of who we cheer for. And for me, it has to be England. And so, you know, I'm bound to select England once Canada's out.
1: It has been an emotional roller coaster for fans across the country and across the globe, and we are not done yet. Thank you both so much for putting it all into context for us. And hey, have some fun in the next few days. Enjoy it.
0: Thanks
2: so much.
0: Thanks, Laurent.
1: Laurent Dubois is the author of Soccer Empire and the Language of the Game. He was in Paris. Tim Elcombe is a professor in the Department of Kinesiology at Wilfrid Laurier University, specializing in sports ethics and governance. We reached him in Waterloo, Ontario. I'm Catherine Cullen, and this is The Current Review. Hamas says it is ready to hand over power in Gaza. It is a move towards phase two of the U.S.-brokered peace plan with Israel, and it would see the militant group, which has governed Gaza for nearly two decades, cede power to a technocratic government. Israel has called the move a trick and says it will not go forward with the next phase of the plan if Hamas doesn't disarm. A ceasefire has been in place between Hamas and Israel since last October. In that time, more than 1,000 Palestinians have been killed from ongoing strikes and fighting in the Strip. President Donald Trump created the Board of Peace at the beginning of this year to oversee the 20-point peace plan, but the peace process has remained largely deadlocked. Diana Boutu is a Palestinian-Canadian lawyer and former legal advisor for the Palestine Liberation Organization. She's in Haifa. What message is Hamas trying to send by saying it will dissolve its government this week?
3: Well, the message that they're trying to send is that it's time for the reconstruction of Gaza to begin. And this is very important because you'll recall that back in October, when this agreement was signed, that one of the stipulations was that they were going to get the reconstruction started immediately, flood Gaza, those were Donald Trump's words, with aid and so on. And so far, all that we've seen is nothing. There has been very little aid, and this is leaving essential aid, that has gone through. Very little of it has gone through. There's been no reconstruction equipment going through. And so the message that they're sending, which is the message that they've been sending for a long time, is they don't want to govern Gaza. They're ready to hand it over to this technical committee. They want to remove any obstacles that the Israelis seem to be putting in their way and say it's time for people in Gaza to be able to live and it's time for Gaza to be rebuilt. The problem is that nobody is pushing for this. And instead, we're still seeing that Palestinians, 2 million of them, are languishing in rubble in without healthcare, without the essential life-saving supplies, and being targets for the Israeli government, unfortunately.
1: I want to talk about the broader situation in a moment, but I just want to stay with the implications of specifically what Hamas said on Monday. They are, of course, regarded as a terrorist entity by the Canadian government, as well as the UK and many other nations. The idea is supposed to be that this technocratic government, backed by Trump's Board of Peace, would be a kind of neutral interim administrator of Gaza. What do you think it would mean for people on the ground for the technocratic government to take over?
3: So this will allow Palestinians to begin the step of rebuilding after 3 years of consistent attacks that many human rights organizations, including Israeli organizations, have labeled as genocide. And so they want to be able to pick up their lives, to be able to move forward, to be able to live, and to be able to rebuild. So this is what people in Gaza are looking for. And the bigger picture is that they don't want this to happen again. In other words, Palestinians want to be free, not living under Israel's military control. Unfortunately, the Israeli government still hasn't allowed technical committee to even enter into Gaza. And so we're in this space where while people are saying that they want to see a ceasefire, nobody in the international community has pushed Israel to either allow this technical committee to come in, nor to allow those necessary supplies to come in for people's lives to be able to move on. And at the same time, Palestinians are being pushed further and further into Gaza with the Israeli government, the Israeli army taking more and more land from Gaza, and Palestinians are being killed, with over 1,000 Palestinians killed since October, over 200 of them children alone.
1: Is it realistic, given what you said about the members of the technocratic committee not being in Gaza, is it realistic then to think that Hamas is handing over power to this technocratic government right now?
3: It most certainly is. The problem here is that we're in a loop. So while Israel says they don't want Hamas, at the same time, they're not allowing this technocratic committee to come in. And so we're in a place where instead they want to continue to have Hamas in power, while at the same time blaming Hamas for being in power.
1: So in other words, they want to have Hamas in power?
3: Yes, because if they didn't, they would have allowed this technocratic committee to come in. They would have allowed all of these, the reconstruction to begin. They would have allowed all of this. But instead, they're essentially blocking any of this technocratic committee from functioning because they're not allowed in. And they're blocking the technocratic committee from functioning because they've blocked all of the supplies from getting in as well. So it's what the Israelis have done is they are leaving Hamas in power and then blaming Palestinians for the actions that the Israelis are conducting, i.e. the consistent killing.
1: I want to talk about Israel's response to this moment. The foreign minister, Gideon Saar, wrote on X on Monday, these are his words, a technocratic administration would be responsible for garbage collection and other municipal services. As long as Hamas retains its weapons, any civilian government will, of course, operate as Hamas dictates. What do you make of that?
3: This is exactly the talking point that he wants to keep putting out over and over again, but this isn't at all what the ceasefire agreement talks about, nor is it what Hamas has very openly said. What Hamas has said is, and from the beginning, is that they don't want to rule Hamas, that they want somebody else to do the ruling. And instead, what we hear is that the Israelis are constantly looking for one excuse after another to continue to block the reconstruction of Gaza. And the answer, and there's a reason for that, which is they don't want to see Palestinians living at all a free life. This is why they've maintained an occupation over the West Bank and the Gaza Strip now for nearly 60 years.
1: Well, Hamas is not saying that it will disarm. That is part of the peace plan, and it is part of Israel's argument for what is needed for its safety going forward. What are the circumstances under which Hamas would agree to get rid of its weapons?
3: I think we should be looking at it in the other way around, which is that we have to look at what it is that Israel has done now. We're now looking at 73,000 people that Israel has killed, including 1,000 since the ceasefire. And I think that if we want to look about and talk about security, we can't just be talking about security for one side. We have to talk about security holistically. And in talking about

0: And something that the Israelis have never said that they're willing to do. So I think it's important for us to look and understand that security isn't just one way. It's not just for the Israelis. It has to be for Palestinians as well.
1: And yet this point of disarmament does seem to be part of this, I'll call it a stalemate we're in. So Hamas has made this offer with a hope, it seems, of moving the situation, the deadlock, forward. How likely do you think it is that that will happen?
0: I don't think it's going to happen, and that's because I don't think there's any sustained pressure on Israel. There hasn't been since October of 2025. I think when the ceasefire agreement was signed, people were very happy because they were tired and sad. You know, they were tired of the mass killing, and they wanted to see the mass killing, Israel's mass killing of Palestinians stop. They also wanted to see Israel's policies of starvation come to an end. This is why there was so much applause for the ceasefire agreement. But that applause can't just end there. In order for this to be able to move forward, the ceasefire agreement to move forward, there needs to be sustained attention. And I'm afraid that sustained attention just simply isn't there. We haven't seen it from the Trump administration. We haven't seen it from the Board of Peace. And we know that the Israelis, with their continuous bombing and besieging Gaza, that they want to continue to bomb and besiege Gaza. And so this requires sustained effort. All peace processes require it. I was involved in one before. And without that sustained effort, it's just simply going to fall apart.
1: Well, I mean, there are other interlocutors here, Qatar, Turkey, Egypt. But at the same time, we watch what is playing out right now with the U.S. conflict with Iran. I imagine that is only a further, I certainly don't want to call it a distraction because it's an incredibly important geopolitical issue, but it does divert attention from what is happening with Gaza. How do you expect that to influence the process?
0: Absolutely. You're absolutely right. The Israeli-American attack on Iran has completely sidelined Gaza, and this is why there's very little focus on it now. There are supposed to be people who are dedicated to focusing solely on Gaza, but because of the war and perhaps the continued war now, the Americans have been completely distracted. Without U.S. sustained attention, this is simply not going to, the ceasefire are simply not going to hold.
1: So what is the best hope for a peaceful future, a better life for Palestinians moving forward then?
0: One of the things that was, I think, instrumental in bringing forward the ceasefire agreement to begin with was we saw that there was a lot of international action. There were calls around the world for Israel to be isolated, for Israel to be held accountable, the decades of impunity to come to an end. This is where I think that the message has to come. Having a board of peace that isn't functioning, having a technocratic committee that can't enter Gaza, having Israel measure the quantity of food supplies that are entering Gaza, these are not recipes for success. The only recipe for success, as I see it, is for there to be sustained international action. This is why we have international laws to begin with. And without that sustained international action, I'm afraid we're going to be having this same conversation, but with worse circumstances in a few months.
1: Thank you very much for this conversation, Diana.
0: Thank you. Thank you for having me.
1: Diana Buttu is a Palestinian-Canadian lawyer and a former legal advisor for the Palestine Liberation Organization. She was in Haifa. Aaron David Miller is a senior fellow at the Carnegie Endowment for International Peace, where he focuses on U.S. foreign policy, particularly in the Middle East. He's also a former U.S. State Department Middle East analyst and negotiator under Republican and Democratic administrations. Let's start with the significance of this announcement by Hamas that it's ready to transfer power over to this technocratic government. What do you make of the moment, the strategy?
2: Look, I think it should be no surprise. Hamas has been weakened and hollowed out as a consequence of Israeli military action. It's under pressure internally, a significant amount of pressure internally for failing to create policies that would improve what can only be described as a devastating situation on the ground, food insecurity, the absence of adequate shelter, access to potable water, enough food, calories, medical care, and of course, a sort of lost generation of young Palestinians with respect to the absence of education and normal family life. I think Hamas is under pressure. I see it as a sort of a tactical move. Some have argued

0: that it is Hezbollah-like, that is to say, Hezbollah is the most significant armed faction or factor in Lebanese politics today. It does, in fact, play some role in governance and the administration of social and economic services, but it stands more or less as a sort of armed arbiter of not just the policies of the Shia community, but it seeks to guide and shape Lebanon's foreign policy and security policies. I think Hamas sees that as a sort of similar role. They don't want to disarm. It's fundamentally part of their ideology on one hand. And practically, there are militias supported by the Israelis. There are clans in Gaza which are virulently anti-Hamas. But nonetheless, Hamas remains the preeminent Palestinian decision maker in the, 40, 45% of Gaza that they now control.
1: If the idea here is also to appeal to President Trump in order to get the peace process moving, how likely is it, do you think, that that will work?
0: I think it's, you know, slim to none, and I think it's highly unlikely. And I think this speaks to the broader travails of the Israeli-Palestinian conflict. You have upcoming elections in Israel. You have the most right-wing government in the history of Israeli politics. You have two ministers, Bezalel Smotrich and Itamar Ben-Gvir, committed over the last several years since the government was inaugurated in the fall of 2022 to laying the groundwork for annexation of the West Bank in everything, including name. That's a huge problem. And this Israeli prime minister is on trial for bribery, fraud, and breach of trust in a Jerusalem district court, 3 years in running. He must hang on to power, otherwise he faces two unpalatable options. Number one is conviction, and there is precedent for this. Former Prime Minister Ehud Olmert went to prison for 17 months for one of the charges that Netanyahu was accused of, or alternatively cutting a plea deal, which would end his political career. He has no incentive whatsoever, it seems to me, to be flexible on the issue of anything remotely dealing with Palestinians. And then, of course, there's Iran, which is a huge distraction and has basically pushed the Israeli-Palestinian conflict off of center stage. The Trump administration is preoccupied. It's distracted. You have an American president having worked and voted for Republicans and Democrats. You have an American president who has a very low attention span and was responsible in October 2025 of negotiating an agreement which saw phase one implemented. The hostages were freed. The war, as we watch the Israelis wage it, has now concluded, even though I think well over 1,000 Palestinians have been killed in Israel's efforts to contain and prosecute and weaken Hamas still.
1: Aaron, I just want to jump in.
0: The other phases of the 20-point plan are not implemented and probably won't be.
1: I do want to ask you about something Diana Boutu said. She suggested Israel wants Hamas in power so they can continue to blame Hamas. They can continue to blame Palestinians. What do you think of that argument?
0: I mean, the last entity I want to write a brief for is Hamas. It's a brutal terrorist organization. It has a social and economic and religious component to it as well. It was responsible for October 7th and indiscriminate murder and killing of Israeli civilians, the sexual predation, mutilation, taking and killing of hostages. But I think Diana's point is extremely well taken. I think Benjamin Netanyahu would prefer what he would describe to you as the three-state solution. Hamas will continue to govern to the degree that it can Gaza, a weak and feckless Palestinian authority with control over less than 40% of the West Bank. We'll manage that. And the process of Israeli annexation will continue. I think an accurate rendition of the situation. But again, you know, the Israeli-Palestinian conflict is never one hand clapping. It is a complicated conflict between two national movements, both of whom have essential requirements and legitimacy and aspirations that need to be fulfilled. What stops this process dead in its tracks? And let's be clear, I spend most of my professional life trying to help Arabs and Israelis Palestinians is the absence of leadership. And I think you need leaders who are not prisoners of their constituencies, not prizing hanging on to their seats, but rather an aspirational policy designed to improve prospects for not just their peoples, but the so-called others, in the Israeli case, Palestinians, in Palestinian case, the Israelis. You don't have that leadership. And until you do, until you get the Mandela and de Klerk, the Begin and Sadat, the Rabin and Arafat, the King Hussein and Rabin, it's going to be extremely difficult to take meaningful steps to essentially satisfy Palestinian and Israeli nationalist aspirations. And I continue to believe, even though it's been declared dead 1,000 times over, that the only solution here is separation through negotiations into two polities, call it two states, a confederation. These two peoples are never going to be able to live happily ever after under one roof. They need to separate. And the only way to do that is through a process of negotiation. I just don't see any prospect right now for anything that you and I or normal humans would describe as a normal and serious peace process.
1: I want to talk about a step that is possible looking forward. A Board of Peace official told Reuters yesterday that it was planning a pilot humanitarian zone for Gazans where goods and services would be scaled up as a way to kickstart the peace plan. This would happen regardless of whether a deal is reached with Hamas on the second phase of the plan. How much of a difference could that make in the lives of some of the Palestinians who are suffering right now?
0: You know, I think one of the reasons Hamas has agreed to the "we don't want to govern Gaza anymore" is because they really do fear the possibility of this new Rafah project. That is to say, with Emirati money, you'd end up creating model villages for Palestinians. Those Palestinians, probably less than 20,000, that live in the Israeli-controlled zone, with a hope that you could lure and attract Palestinians from the 40-45%, where roughly 2 million Palestinians live, to go into the Israeli zone. I just see this as increasingly fraught. There'd be a vetting process the Israelis would demand, right? Number one. Number two, would those Palestinians who come to New Rafah be permitted to return to Gaza, to the Hamas-controlled area, or this be essentially step one in getting Palestinians out of Gaza altogether? And then finally, who is ultimately going to govern these people? I mean, no self-respecting Palestinian is going to live under in New Rafah. And the National Committee for the Administration of Gaza, created by the Board of Peace, the NCAG, I think would lose whatever legitimacy it has right now if, in fact, they agreed to administer these areas. So I think one of the reasons Hamas proposed this is that they really do want the international community, the Board of Peace, to begin to facilitate reconstruction in the areas of Gaza they control, because that would redound to their credit. It would relieve and alleviate the suffering. It would remove Hamas from pain and administering this reconstruction process. The Israelis, however, elections or no elections, are simply not prepared to allow Hamas to gain credibility and legitimacy by providing reconstruction assistance. And they will vet and they will monitor every single shipment of whatever purports to be reconstruction. If it's tent poles, the Israelis will argue that that could have a military purpose. Concrete could be used to build and reinforce Hamas's tunnel structure. So this movie goes on and on. And I come back to the central point. I've never seen the Palestinian national movement more at sea. Divided, dysfunctional. The choice for Palestinians is an unpalatable one. A weak Palestinian authority, which is on a daily basis delegitimized by Israeli settlement activity and by its own corruption and fecklessness. On one end, and Hamas on the other, which brought untold misery to Gaza by launching what they did on October 7th. So, and on the Israeli side, no Israeli politician, not even the opposition, is willing to talk about a solution to the Palestinian problem if it involved Israeli withdrawal. So the trauma of October 7 hangs heavily The shadow of October 7 with the Israelis in Gaza in response hangs heavily and will continue to hang heavily over Palestinians in the West Bank and Gaza and over the Israeli body politic.
1: Okay. Thank you very much for your insights today. We appreciate
0: your perspective. You're welcome. Thanks so much for having me, Catherine.
1: Aaron David Miller is a senior fellow at the Carnegie Endowment for International Peace, where he focuses on U.S. foreign policy, particularly in the Middle East. He is also a former U.S. State Department Middle East analyst and negotiator under Republican and Democratic administrations. I'm Catherine Cullen, and this is The Current Review. Over the summer, we're bringing you some of the best CBC podcasts. Today, we continue with Allison After Nexium from CBC's Uncover. It tells the story of Allison Mack, former actor, high-ranking Nexium sex cult member, and convicted felon. In yesterday's episode, Nexium leader Keith Rainier's trial unfolded. Allison was arrested and forced to confront the reality of what she did and who she became. Here's Allison After Nexium, episode 6.
2: On an overcast June day in 2019, in the same Brooklyn courtroom where Lauren Salzman testified during the Nexium legal saga, Keith Raniere's trial comes to a close.
3: A jury in New York has found the leader of a self-help group guilty of 7 counts of sex trafficking and racketeering.
2: His sentence, 120 years in prison, which he'll serve in Tucson, Arizona. Judge Garifas gives Claire Bronfman the second highest sentence to Keith because, in part, her money funded Keith's twisted vision. She receives nearly 7 years in prison. Nancy Salzman, prefect, gets 3.5 years. Her daughter, Lauren, gets time served for the period she spent on house arrest, plus 5 years probation and 300 hours of community service. And Allison Mack, she makes a deal so late in the process that she must wait to hear what sentence she will receive. She flies back to California until then.
4: I've pled guilty. I was wrong. We were wrong. Okay, I need help. Like, how do I'm drowning. I don't know what to think about this or how to think about this.
2: She's on house arrest at her parents' again. One morning, she walks out.
4: My dad has this sculpture of the Buddha in his garden, and I went outside at like 5 o'clock in the morning, and there was mist everywhere, and the head of the Buddha had fallen off. Like an animal or something had kicked it, and the head of the Buddha fell. And I had this thought in my head of like, your God is dead.
2: And now prison is calling. How is Allison going to get back to reality? How will she leave the cult? And can she change her mind? From Campside Media and CBC, this is Allison After Nexium from CBC's Uncover. I'm Natalie Robomed. This is episode 6, Orange is the New Mac. Here's the thing about leaving a cult. It's not like flipping a switch. I'm reminded of that thing people say, that it takes half the time you were with someone to get over the breakup. Allison was in Nexium for 12 years, and her decision to leave and turn on Keith was an evolution.
4: It wasn't like I felt processed and clear and then pled guilty. It was like, I'm going to plead guilty because I know that I'm guilty, and a jury's going to find me guilty, and I did something really bad. And then I'm going to know that the next decade or two of my life is going to be the process of unraveling what I did and truly understanding that so that I can heal and move forward in a positive way.
2: First, she had to realize that Keith, her guru, wasn't who he'd said he was. That was chipped away at by all the things Allison learned during the lead up to the trial and the trial itself. But it was also revealed in what Keith did or didn't do.
4: If Keith just said that he was responsible for this, all of you guys would be let go. There's no reason why you and Lauren and even Claire and Nancy and Kathy are involved in this. Like, this is not because of you. This is because of Keith. And if Keith just said that, all of this would go away. And I remember thinking, yeah, why isn't he saying that?
2: This was something that had stuck out for Lauren, too.
5: The it didn't fit with what a leader should do, because the leader he convinced us he was takes the heart.

0: hardest consequences for everyone.
1: But the problem for both Allison and Lauren is that if Keith wasn't who he said he was, a noble intellectual acting only for the good of others, then neither were they.
2: When you do something that is so against your true nature, it is really hard to verbalize that that's what you've done. Going through everything with the, proffering everything with my attorneys and with the prosecutors and everything, it was like admitting, yes, I thought these were young, beautiful women, and yes, I was excited by the power that I felt having these young, beautiful women look to me and listen to me. And yes, the sexuality of it was exciting and felt powerful. So articulating that about myself, something that I feel like shame for, you know, continues to be a process and a challenge.
1: Allison retreats into house arrest. She starts going to therapy, and she begins trying to pull apart what's real from what Keith told her was real. Allison isn't allowed to talk to Lauren or anyone else from Nexium, and actually still isn't today. Likewise, Lauren cannot be in contact with Allison either. And during this time, Lauren goes into a tailspin. Testifying on the stand broke something in her.
0: Very difficult to go through the trial because I had Keith's indoctrination running through my head the whole time. So I'm saying things that I believe are reality and that are reality that I learned and that I discovered. And at the same time, I have a running dialogue of how he gaslighted me out of that in my head while I'm testifying. And so I felt like I was going crazy.
1: It's like there are two tones playing at once, a horrible discord between real life and Nexium brainwashing. And at the same time, Lauren's coming to terms with what she's done.
0: I saw how people could go crazy and not come back. I saw it. Like, I saw the choice for myself. And I didn't want that for me, and I wanted to fight for myself. In the end, after I testified and I, like, legit had a real breakdown, I went to work with animals because I was like, I need to have reflected back to me somebody who sees me in a pure way, not in a slanted way, and in a way that I could trust, like find my way back to myself, because it caused so much doubt. It caused so much self-doubt.
1: She gets a job working with dogs.
0: On the worst days of my like whole life, I would just go into the small dog daycare and I would lay down on the floor and all the puppies would just jump all over me. And I felt like they understood that I wasn't a bad person. I think that's essential. If you can't believe in your own goodness, there's nowhere to go.
1: This was Lauren's coping mechanism. And Allison? Well, Allison is a doer and an optimist. Like she's got her own personal reserve of sunshine that she's crumpled up and put in her pocket for a rainy day. If I'm honest, it's one of the things about her I find hardest to relate to. If I were in Allison's situation, awaiting sentencing, having been at the center of a headline-grabbing sex trafficking case, I think I would turn inwards, not get out of bed, probably contemplate darker things than I'd like to admit. But Allison keeps going. Maybe the same personality trait that drove her to be a harsh master, that inner little dictator, propels her forward. She starts going to school.
2: I enrolled at Long Beach City College.
1: In class, she begins teasing apart the ethics and morals she learned at Nexium, finding the source material that Keith cribbed his ideas from.
2: Keith said a lot that was very true. You know, and that's another thing that was so confusing. It's like pulling apart string cheese, you know? It's like, okay, this was like corrupt and this was like really good. And like, let's keep this and let's move this. Aristotle also said it.
1: She starts meeting people, hosting study groups. She bikes to class, 14 miles. That's unheard of in LA. One of the new people she meets is a woman named Christina.
3: I even remember saying to our mutual friend, like, if I'm friends with her, like, is she safe?
1: Christina starts hanging out with Allison more one-on-one and gets close to her.
3: So I started going over to her house just for backyard chats, like every week, because she couldn't do any more than that. We just really hit it off. At that point, she didn't have many friends.
1: Allison's sentencing, originally scheduled for a few months after the trial, has been pushed back. She's waiting to hear her fate.
3: She was processing a lot, and she was coming up and down in these moments of despair and longing and like, what did I do to my life? And clarity for sure, but then just feeling so confused by how to trust herself again. She really was struggling with, how do I ever know which way is right and wrong or up and down or anything anymore? Like, I thought I knew everything, and everything was turned upside down. I think that wounded her and made her very scared to like have thoughts and opinions again and be her true self again.
4: That's all the time we have for today for The Current Review. If you'd like to hear the rest of this episode, you can find it wherever you get your podcasts. I'm Catherine Cullen. Thanks for listening.

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1: Hi, I'm Rad Simon Clay, sitting in for Elamine Abdel Mahmoud. So Canada has a great legacy when it comes to body horror, going all the way back to David Cronenberg. Well, Sana Sarah is the latest to join that canon.
2: Is this where the magic happens?
3: You could say that.
1: This is a horror film about pregnancy, and you're going to hear all about its graphic glory.
0: 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Traditional songs, acoustic sounds, hip-hop, R&B, the dance floor-filling beats of electric powwow, and everything in between. Explore the diverse sounds of contemporary Indigenous music from across Turtle Island and around the world on Reclaimed, right after the news.
4: From CBC News, the world this hour, I'm Mike Miles. An Air Canada flight from Los Angeles to Montreal slid off the runway Thursday. No one was hurt, but it shook passengers like Barbara Edelston Peterson.
5: I'll just say the second that jet hit the runway, it was pouring rain. It was like, something's not right. We were going very fast, of course. And suddenly there was a smoke smell. And then the next thing I knew, we were like tumbling onto the grass and there was smoke and dirt and grass right at my window. I couldn't see outside.
4: More than 160 passengers and crew were bused to the terminal. The Transportation Safety Board is investigating. For thousands of people in Ottawa, Canada Day will be remembered for torrential rain. Parts of the city received more than the monthly average of rain for July in a single day. Homes were damaged, property destroyed, and many are struggling to clean it all up. Sarah Levitt has more.
6: And our couch was floating. The water was going to be so deep that even our heavy items weren't going to be held down.
7: Standing in her Ottawa basement, Jill Barr points to what used to be her TV room. Now the floorboards have been stripped, the room emptied, and the drywall ripped out 2 meters above the floor. The aftermath of an epic rainstorm. On Canada Day last week, a record-breaking rainfall. Environment Canada reporting 118 millimeters falling in the city in just a few hours. In all, more than 3,000 homes were flooded. Ruined furniture and belongings and containers lined the streets in the area. Ottawa's medical officer, Trevor Arneson, reminding residents there are health risks to consider.
8: Water in basements could be contaminated with sewage, which can contain bacteria and viruses.
7: A storm that many won't soon forget. Sarah Levitt, CBC News, Ottawa.
4: Prime Minister Mark Carney says Canada has signed more than a dozen business agreements with Saudi Arabia. But as Murray Brewster reports, longstanding human rights concerns cast a long shadow.
9: Lecturing countries from afar is an ineffective strategy.
10: Prime Minister Mark Carney's not-so-subtle jab at his predecessor and the way diplomacy was conducted with Saudi Arabia until recently. It's been almost a decade since a global affairs social media post on Twitter criticizing the kingdom over human rights and dissidents sent relations between the two countries into the desert. Carney's economic-focused approach to countries like Saudi Arabia and China has drawn the ire of the human rights community.
9: Engagement is not endorsement, so engaging with the country doesn't mean that we agree with everything that a country is doing.
10: That is charitable, say civil society groups. Saudi Arabia systematically suppresses peaceful dissent, utilizes unfair trials, and the death penalty. Foreign Affairs Minister Anita Anand says she raised human rights and consular cases. She refused, however, to be specific on which cases. Murray Brewster, CBC News, Jeddah, Saudi Arabia.
4: With a third day of strikes between the U.S. and Iran and a ceasefire in tatters, the prospect of any kind of peace is looking increasingly distant. Paul Hunter explains.
11: Winning is convincing your enemy that your enemy's been defeated, and that's not the condition yet.
12: Retired U.S. Army Lieutenant General H.R. McMaster, one-time National Security Advisor to Donald Trump in his first term, now a prominent Trump critic, says the war is nowhere near its end.
11: I mean, war really is a contest of wills. And I think this is where Iran feels kind of emboldened. They think that they have the upper hand.
13: The war is not going well.
12: A key challenge, says Leon Panetta, former director of the CIA under Barack Obama. He sees no clear U.S. strategy, direction, or objective.
13: And so what we're winding up doing is basically bombing the hell out of Iran and having them attack us. with the hope that one side or the other might blink.
12: And so it is with these latest attacks in the region in both directions, each seemingly bigger than the last. Fears of further escalation grow. Paul Hunter, CBC News, Washington.
4: And that is the World This Hour. For CBC News, I'm Mike Miles.
14: Good evening, I'm Julie Buckingham. Let's check your weather forecast now for the city of Winnipeg. Tonight, chance of showers this evening. There is a risk of thunderstorms as well. The low of 17. Tomorrow, chance of showers in the morning, risk of a thunderstorm. Otherwise, a mix of sun and clouds, high of 29. Then overnight, partly cloudy and 18. Saturday, mainly sunny, breezy, the high of 32, but feeling like 40. Sunday, sunny, high of 35, feeling like 44 degrees. Monday, sunny, breezy, high of 33.
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0: that song right there. That was native rapper and rising star Stella Standing Bear. Stella grew up in Salt Lake City, Utah, but she missed her homeland. So she packed up her bags and relocated to the heart of her Oglala Lakota Nation, Porcupine, South Dakota, to be closer to her people. And that's rooted her in community, culture, and reconnection. I'm Jared Martineau. This is Reclaimed, your home for indigenous culture, community, and connection right here on CBC Music and Radio. I've got a ton of global sounds for you today with a special shout out to our relatives in Aotearoa coming up, so stay with me. But first, here's a head knocking, patriarchy confronting, defiant rap banger from Princess Nokia. This is Blue Velvet.
1: Girlhood is a spectrum. Pretty is the

Whoosh! That fiery anthem of survival and resistance was from Maori rapper and singer Thea with a Tereo take on Land Back. You heard Hoki Whenua Mai, Return the Land. And like she sung on that one, you wield your guns, you shot our sons, you've made us rot in all you've done. Cut down our trees, brought your disease, you will not bring us to our knees. I'm Jared Martineau, this is Reclaimed, and you're tuned into Indigenous Sounds from around the world on CBC Music and Radio. Let's stay in Aotearoa now to hear a song from one of my favorite Maori artists, and this one celebrates a fierce and fearless force from the sky. For generations, Maori have sung to and about the birds of their homeland, and a project called Whaiata Manu continues that tradition. It honors New Zealand's Bird of the Year through music, which is exactly what it sounds like. Troy Kingi was invited to take part, and he was excited because the bird he got to sing about was the karearea, the New Zealand falcon. He says the karearea isn't a gentle bird. It's fast, intense, and ruthless, and I wanted the song to reflect that power and for people to feel that energy when they hear it. From Troy Kingi, this is Karearea Reclaimed.

mohawk hyperpop out of Six Nations, that was Samaya with Nothing at All. She dances between two seemingly opposite worlds, the glitter and glam of club and party culture and hard-on-her-sleeve confessions about love and fear. And Samaya calls that equal parts recklessness and resilience. I like that. This is Reclaimed. I'm Jared Martineau. You can catch us live around the world or listen again anytime on the CBC Listen app. And this next one creates a space for worlds, words, and sounds to collide. It's a heavyweight punk blast from young rapper Baker Boy. When he was writing it, he knew he wanted a black choir, that's B-L-A-K, a female indigenous vocalist, to be part of it. So he invited Thelma Plum, Emma Donovan, Keon, and Jada Weasel to the party. And that party is a high-powered, high-key exaltation of First Nations power and strength. Get ready to mosh out to this one. This is Thick Skin on Reclaimed.

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1: Hey, this is Drives the Common Man, a proud Mi'kmaq from Eskazoni First Nation in Nova Scotia, and you're listening to Reclaimed.

fusing pop, punk, rap, and powwow with big crossover energy. That was Mi'kmaq artist Drives the Common Man with We Made It. And before that, you heard Grounded Global Sounds with a new knuckle bounce, rapper Sachem with Don't Wait Around. I'm Jared Martineau. This is Reclaimed on CBC Music and Radio. And knowing where you're from is a big part of repping where you're at. And one thing I love about rap and hip-hop is the importance of place. Staying true to your local and true to your people is the energy. And you can catch that vibe from sunup to sundown on this one. Here are Dem Rosé Boys and X Garrett G with Coast. And you'll hear which coast they rep as soon as the G-Funk chorus kicks in.

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1: 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I'm a Maori.
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5: Reclaimed on CBC. Tase, Anin, my name is Dreesus Anishinaabe Nehio from the Muskaugan First Nations. 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Top way.

Ghost of the Prairies, that was Vancouver rapper Junk linking up with Nekyo Anishinaabe rapper Big Nietzsche Dreezes with Two-Faced. Before that, you heard Algonquin Anishinaabe rapper Existence with All Nations going out to Native communities in struggle everywhere. I'm Jared Martineau, this is Reclaimed on CBC Music and Radio, and from the front lines, let's turn to Inner Worlds. I'm going to play you some songs that use rap to explore love and cultural loss, pain and healing. They offer different takes on Native masculinity, and each one makes as much room for melancholy as it does for joy. Here's the Kid Laroi with A Cold Place.

Hey everybody, this is Mato. I'm from the Oglala Lakota tribe on the Pine Ridge Reservation in South Dakota, and you're listening to Reclaimed on C.

0: his album Bygoner. That was a heartfelt link up between Navajo rapper Travis Thompson and Oglala Lakota artist Matsawayuhi with Amtrak. And you can hear the golden hour in that song, like it was recorded at sunset watching the horizon disappear in your rear view. Before that, you heard Cream AT rapper and producer Earthchild with a lamentation called Wounded Healers. I'm Jared Martineau. This is Reclaimed on CBC Music and Radio. You can find this show right across Turtle Island on SiriusXM and Native Voice One. Let's switch the vibe up and get into something hype. The Hallucination were one of the first indigenous DJ and dance crews to bring electronic music and powwow drums and singing together, in the club and on record. And that killer combination has become the blueprint of their sound and of powwow step. Here's The Hallucination and Northern Cree with Canadian Destroyer.
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Allin Yanchu, Nyoka Cani Marcelacha, Argentina Manta. 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

0: And trip-hop sounds of Nightmares on Wax. That vinyl crackling collab was from their sprawling mixtape project, the Echo 45 Sound System. And they were joined on it by one of my favorite singers from Aotearoa, the Samoan soul sounds of Lady Six. I'm Jerry Martino, and you've been listening to Reclaimed. I hope you've enjoyed the beats and sounds today. You can find us every week here on CBC Music and Radio and across Turtle Island on Sirius XM and Native Voice One. 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Our email is reclaimed@cbc.ca. Our show is produced by Travis Pereira, Spiros Georgiou, Lauren Hancock, Judith Lynch, and me. Join me again next week for more songs and sounds from across the Indigenous world. I'll see you then. Hi, Miigwech, and Masa Cho for listening.
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5: As the ceasefire in the Middle East collapses, people in Bahrain, Kuwait, and Qatar are bearing the brunt of Iran's attacks. We'll reach an Iranian in Doha to talk about the latest strikes and the tenuous prospect of peace.
6: From CBC News, the world this hour, I'm Mike Miles. This year's wildfire season is off to a slower start compared to last year, but that's changing fast, with hundreds of fires burning across the country, fanned by warm, dry, and windy conditions. Jessica Chung has more.
7: It looked like something out of the apocalypse.
8: Shane Finley watched as the out-of-control Brunswick Fire Complex left a trail of destruction at his resort, located around 15 kilometers north of the fire.
7: I thought, I'll lose everything.
8: The Brunswick Fire Complex broke out a week ago and has burned nearly 200 square kilometers. Nationwide, there are currently 796 active wildfires burning, 60 of which are out of control. Federal officials say this season hasn't reached the scale of last year, but it's picked up in the past 10 days, with the total area burned doubling in just under a week. Finley will be heading back to his resort to take stock of what's lost and plot out next steps.
7: Call an electrician, get poles put in, go start digging yourself.
8: He knows he has a long road of rebuilding ahead of him. Jessica Chung, CBC News, Vancouver.
6: An Alberta camper has life-threatening injuries, and two others were hospitalized after a pair of tornadoes touched down southeast of Edmonton late Wednesday. Morgan Black with the details.
9: All the windows blew out of my other truck just about. It swirled, I'm sure, right past me.
10: Benjamin Hager was at the Dilberry campground when the tornado hit, toppling trees, collapsing tents, and sending three people to hospital, one in life-threatening condition. Camper Miranda Bardick says it was a harrowing moment.
11: And there was a huge tornado in front of us, and then I got around, went to exit out the other way, and I thought it was the tornado back in front of us, and there was trees flying at us. One hit us.
10: First responders quickly gathered and organized a search, tracking down and accounting for every camper registered. A second tornado struck nearby in Paradise Valley, Alberta, but no injuries or damage was reported. Experts say it's been an unusually active tornado season, especially on the prairies. Morgan Black, CBC News, Edmonton.
6: Typhoon Bavi is heading toward Japan. That warning from the country's deputy chief cabinet secretary. High winds and heavy rains are already hitting the Okinawa prefecture at speeds of 162 kilometers an hour. Saturday is expected to be worst, with winds of 216 kilometers an hour, strong enough to blow houses down. Residents are urged to pay attention to weather updates and potential evacuation information. BC has recorded the fewest numbers of toxic drug deaths in a month since February 2020. The coroner's service says in May, there were 109 suspected overdose deaths and an average of 3.5 a day. Numbers have been trending lower since 2023, when BC reported a record

0: record number of drug deaths. Prime Minister Mark Carney will not be keeping a gun gifted to him by Turkish President Recep Tayyip Erdogan. The host of this week's NATO summit in Ankara gave each participating head of state an engraved revolver and ammunition.
1: I would like to reassure Canadians they keep guns away from me. It's not what I expected. It struck me that my gift of maple syrup kind of undermatched the 357 caliber or whatever.
0: That weapon is illegal in Canada. Carney says it was handed over to the RCMP to be decommissioned. The Magdalen Islands have a great white shark visiting this week. The Lifesaving Society says that means swimmers need to take precautions. Quebec Director Ranald Hawkins says people should avoid areas with a lot of fish or seals and not go into water alone.
2: We work very closely with the Isle La Madeleine and Gaspésie area to how we can promote water safety, because we know a lot of beach in Isle La Madeleine and Gaspésie area, they don't have any lifeguard on duty too.
0: Hawkins says there's no reason for alarm, though, because shark attacks are extremely rare in Canada. That is The World This Hour. For CBC News, I'm Mike Miles.
3: Good evening, I'm Julie Buckingham. Let's check your weather forecast now for the city of Winnipeg. Tonight, chance of showers this evening. There is a risk of thunderstorms as well, the low of 17. Tomorrow, chance of showers in the morning, risk of a thunderstorm. Otherwise, a mix of sun and clouds, high of 29. Then overnight, partly cloudy and 18. Saturday, mainly sunny, breezy, the high of 32, but feeling like 40. Sunday, sunny, high of 35, feeling like 44 degrees. Monday, sunny, breezy, high of 33.
4: Hello, I'm Neil Kirksall.
5: Good evening, I'm Chris Howden. This is As It Happens, the Midnight Edition.
4: Caught in the crossfire, a professor in Doha tells us what the latest escalation between Iran and the U.S. means for him and other civilians in the region where American military bases and the communities that surround them are under fire again.
5: Live and help live. 2 weeks after earthquakes did catastrophic damage in Venezuela, thousands are still unaccounted for. Our guest says he is doing his best to support survivors through a heartbreaking situation.
4: Trade off and on, Donald Trump backtracks on his threat to cut off trade with Spain over its NATO contributions. But a Spanish politician says people there are still feeling a little defensive.
5: Bringing out the big guns. At the NATO summit, Prime Minister Mark Carney gets a surprising gift from Turkey's president, and he's afraid it overshadows his offering of maple syrup.
4: Once upon a time, we were falling in love. Now we're only falling apart. Rocker Susie Quattro remembers her late friend, Bonnie Tyler, a larger-than-life performer who eclipsed many of her contemporaries.
5: And on the lookout, or lack thereof, United Airlines argues that just because you paid for a window seat doesn't mean you'll have a seat by the window. But that doesn't sit well with a judge. As it happens, the Thursday edition, radio that assures you having no window is actually quite painless.

0: This week's resumption of hostilities between Iran and the U.S. doesn't just imperil people in those countries. It puts residents of the entire region at risk. After three vessels were struck in the Strait of Hormuz on Monday and Tuesday, the U.S. began targeting military and civilian infrastructure inside Iran once again. Now, Iran has resumed retaliatory strikes on American military bases in Jordan and throughout the Gulf, with reports of attacks in Bahrain, Kuwait, and Qatar. Mehran Kamrava is a professor of government at Georgetown University in Doha, Qatar, just minutes away from the largest U.S. military base in the Middle East. That's where we reached him earlier today.
1: Professor, in Doha, you're not far from Al Udeid Air Base. Are you close enough to have heard or to see any evidence of these attacks for yourself?
2: I haven't this time around. I live about 30 kilometers away from Al Udeid, and the last time when there was an attack or there were major attacks on Al Udeid, the entire house would shake and we would hear these loud booms. But last night we didn't hear anything. We do get alerts, and these alerts used to be different. The alerts would go off when your phone was on silent. Mm-hmm. But now they don't necessarily go off if your phone is on silent.
1: It sounds like there's, as we often see and hear from guests living in these kinds of situations, there's a bit of resignation, and people unfortunately learn to live with the possibilities.
2: Exactly. What happened was when the war first broke out in February and March, there was somewhat of an exodus of people. But now there is a resignation that life needs to go on. We have actually finally gotten back to normal at university. Classes are in person, and life has been getting back to normal. And we're all collectively hoping that those dark days do not return again.
1: Qatar and the other countries that are affected are so far saying that they've been able to intercept these latest Iranian strikes in large part. But I wonder, Professor, what all of this renewed fighting, this uncertainty, means for those efforts to try to keep that sense of normalcy.
2: A number of things. First of all, the economic consequences are tremendous, not just in terms of the inability of the states of the Persian Gulf to export oil and gas, but also the fact that so many people like me live here in the region is because this region has been not only economically prosperous, but a very safe environment to live, to work, and to bring up families, as I have done. But now that stability and that sense of security has been shattered. And so moving forward, it isn't just the inability of these states to use the Strait of Hormuz and to export their oil and gas, but it is the increased costs of business. But I think we should also remember that over the last 24 hours, something like 17 Iranians have died. And so the fact that there is a war in Iran also means that there are shattered lives on the other side as well.
1: I did want to ask you about that because you're a member of the majority of Qatar's population that has come from elsewhere. You're originally from Iran. You still have family there. What is all of that like for you personally?
2: Well, it's extremely difficult to see. There are people who are losing their lives. There's civilian infrastructure that's being destroyed. President Trump yesterday threatened water desalination plants in Iran. And so, of course, watching the destruction and the human costs isn't easy for anyone. But when your family is involved, it's even more difficult.
1: Iran and the U.S. are each blaming the other side for the breakdown of you know, what was already a very fragile peace agreement, ceasefire agreement. Who do you blame for where things are right now?
2: I blame both sides. Certainly, if you listen to the Iranians, they are blaming the Americans for breaking the terms of the MOU. And the Americans are doing the same thing. They're blaming the Iranians. But we're in a situation where neither side is willing to show restraint. And, of course, we have a complete breakdown of statesmanship, this heroic diplomacy that is so direly needed at a time like this is unfortunately conspicuously absent.
1: You were last on our show in March. It was not long before that ceasefire was brokered by Pakistan. And you were saying that ultimately this is a war of choice, and the American president could you know, be done with this. How are you feeling now about the possibility of this ending, that these two countries can all of a sudden find a fresh path back to peace?
2: Well, that's everyone's collective hope. Ironically, 2 days from now, Iranian and American technical teams were supposed to get together here in Doha to pick up where they had left off. And that possibility seems more and more remote with every passing hour.

0: So I think I and everyone else hopes that saner heads would prevail. But I'm afraid at the moment, at least in the heat of the battle right now, that possibility doesn't seem likely.
1: Professor, I'm glad we could speak. Thank you for this, and please take care.
0: Thank you very much. I appreciate it.
2: Mehran Kamrava is a professor of government at Georgetown University in Doha, Qatar. That's where we reached him.

0: Yesterday, Donald Trump was of at least two minds about Spain. The U.S. president was in Ankara for this year's NATO summit, and at a press conference, he told reporters this.
1: Don't even talk to them. They're hopeless. Bad people, because, you know, they have everybody else going and paying and working. They're open about it. They're hostile about it. And let's see how hostile they remain when they call up and they, please, please, we want to trade with you, sir. We want to trade with you, sir. They make so much money with us, and we're going to see that they make a lot less. I want no business with them.
0: Then, just hours later, as President Trump was boarding his plane, he told reporters this.
2: Spain, I will say I did have issues with
3: also
2: Spain,
3: Germany.
2: And I still do. But Spain, they came back all the way today. Spain was very generous today. You know, I told them I'm going to stop trading.
3: What did Spain do then?
2: They honored the request for lots of payment. And if they didn't, we wouldn't even talk to them. They were very bad. They behaved very badly, in my opinion.
0: Juan Fernando Lopez Aguilar has been a keen observer of the Trump administration's changing views on Spain. He's a member of the European Parliament from the ruling Spanish Socialist Workers Party. We reached him in Madrid.
4: Juan Lopez Aguilar, he's suggesting that Spain caved back down in response to his threats. Did Spain do that?
5: Sure, not. Sure not. The thing is that by now, I guess the whole world is used to the undiplomatic rhetoric of President Trump. Suddenly, we Europeans are, and especially we Spaniards are by now absolutely accustomed to this kind of rhetoric, which is in contradiction in a frame of minutes.
4: Is it disturbing to you? Is it disturbing to you that people are accustomed to that now?
5: No, of course not. Of course, that's not disturbing. I mean, the Spanish government has taken the criticism with calm, with serenity, with tranquility, and of course, with peace of mind, because it is untrue that Spain is not a reliable partner within NATO. It certainly is. Spain is heavily involved in missions of NATO abroad. Spain is, of course, is doing its part of the job when increasing its defense budget, but most importantly, Spain does not agree that the autonomic strategy of the European Union depends on increasing national budgets by arbitrary 5% of the GDP.
4: What is behind that change in language from the U.S. president so quickly?
5: Explanations provided by Prime Minister that Spain is doing its effort. Spain is certainly increasing its national budget when it comes to defense. Spain has not an aspiration to increase it all the way to 5%. Spain's not going to do that. And certainly Spain has a progressive government. Spain is not going to sacrifice schooling or hospitals or healthcare or social services for the sake of defense. Spain is trying to make a combination of efforts and, of course, willing to work together with the rest of the member states in interoperability of the armed forces and integrated capacities, which is the main point of the Spanish argument.
4: Canada's Prime Minister Mark Carney, as you may have heard, said that the U.S. president, quote, won the argument, unquote, on NATO funding. You know, other allies are committing to getting to that number. You have said, again, that that 5% is arbitrary. What do you mean by that exactly? He says Trump won the argument.
5: No, I don't think so. I don't agree with that. The thing is that, of course, there is a way to try to appease Trump, and is to praise that it's because of Trump pushing all of the rest of the NATO members that they're willing to make a larger effort. But that's not the way it goes. In the European Union, there is a self-reliable conviction that we actually have to do better. And yes, there has to be a quantitative aspect of it, which is increasing national budget, but it's arbitrary to do it 5%, and it would lead to armament buying from the United States, which is not the way forward, certainly. The thing is that there has to be a joint effort to secure the so-called autonomic strategy within NATO, and it relies heavily on the combination of capacities, integrated forces, and interoperability of armed forces. Because otherwise, we're going to lead to 27 national armies, which will go any further in deterrence as to other global actors or global threats, as the case of Russia happens to be now, by now.
4: You know, Canada in the past has heard the argument, the criticism, that if you don't meet these NATO targets, it means you're getting a free ride at the expense of your allies. And you mentioned Russia. You know, in this moment, they're saying that it's more necessary than ever. So what do you say to that argument?
5: No, believe me that there is a strong argument within the European Parliament, and there are different ways forward which are being discussed. One is the sum up of 27 national armies separated from each other. We won't gain any deterrence capacity by doing that. On the contrary, if we combine forces to build up a European defense industry, if we invest in technology and innovation, like the drone industry for sure, and if we share intelligence, and if we share the interoperability of our armed forces with the aspiration of putting in place a joint, rapid military intervention capacity or unit, and possibly in the midterm, a European army, that will be the way forward.
4: You mentioned the way that different countries try to deal with this U.S. president. Why is the Spanish government, do you think, why does it feel free and strong enough to push back?
5: I think it is only obvious that Spain is a progressive government. And you know what? Progressive governments now are the exception in the European landscape, which is leaning right to far right more than ever before. There are only three progressive prime ministers, and certainly the most outstanding, outspoken, leading figure in the progressive family in Europe happens to be Pedro Sanchez, with the progressive government in Spain. And you know what? Spain has shown that it is possible to combine growth, social welfare, social advance, securing social rights, labor rights, minimum wage on the rise, pensions on the rise, and still integrating migration with a positive look. And still, Spain is the number one growing economy in the Eurozone. But the thing is, Spain is not willing to sacrifice pensions or workers' rights or minimum wage or education or healthcare for the sake of defense, just by summing 5%, yeah, just because President Trump happens to say that.
4: Juan Lopez Aguilar, I appreciate your time. Thank you very much for this.
5: Thank you for the call.
0: Juan Fernando Lopez Aguilar is a Spanish MEP. We reached him in Madrid. Meanwhile, at the NATO summit, Prime Minister Mark Carney was participating in a kind of trade of his own. Like other delegates there, Mr. Carney swapped gifts with the host country's leader, Turkish President Recep Tayyip Erdogan. But the gift he received was a little loaded, literally. A personalized engraved pistol complete with live ammunition.
3: I never saw it. I would like to reassure Canadians, they keep guns away from me. So I never saw it. I learned about it from, I think it was Prime Minister Starmer, we were having a conversation, a few of us, and he pointed out to me that he'd received this, and it had his name on it. So I learned about it, and then, of course, my colleagues told me, yeah, we had this, and it's not what I expected. Struck me that my gift of maple syrup kind of undermatched the whatever it was, 357 caliber or whatever. The next thing that went through my mind was, okay, this is something for the war museum or the CAF, a CAF museum or something like that, where it's

0: You know, it's interesting, and it relates to NATO and the bigger bigger picture of that. And so what's happened is it's with the RCMP. It's been decommissioned because it's not a legal firearm in Canada, and I certainly don't have a license for it. So it's been decommissioned, and we're going to find the best home for it in something like I just described. So, but yes, it was not what I expected.
1: Prime Minister Mark Carney speaking to reporters after a meeting in Jeddah, Saudi Arabia today.

0: Total Eclipse of the Heart, the song the BBC called the most epic song ever written. But anchoring all that bombast is the unmistakable stadium-sized voice of Bonnie Tyler, who balanced the soaring power of her pipes with vulnerability and grit. Ms. Tyler has died at the age of 75. With hits like It's a Heartache and Holding Out for a Hero, she built a loyal following that spanned generations, with newcomers discovering her work when it was featured on Stranger Things. Detroit rocker Susie Quattro came up alongside Ms. Tyler in the 70s, and they became lifelong friends. We reached Susie Quattro in Essex, England.
1: Susie, do you remember the first time you actually met Bonnie Tyler? Did you hit it off right away?
2: Yeah, we did. We did. Now, I had already been having hits in 73, and I think her first one is 76, if memory serves me, with Lost in France. And we would have met at Top of the Pops TV show, and it would have been up in the barn. I remember meeting her. I think I even bought her a drink. And we started talking, and I'm very much into star signs. So we discovered very quickly that we're both Geminis. And Geminis are real communicators. So as soon as we both got that out of the way, we just nonstop. We talked very easily together.
1: And musically, I mean, what did you, that first performance, you know, before that conversation, what did you make of her instrument, how she used it?
2: Well, I didn't realize what was coming, because Lost in France was a kind of soft pop song. You know, she didn't use her Bonnie Tyler voice on that particular track. That was her first hit. So then when she started to sing like her, then you went, oh my God, where did that come from?
1: It is so recognizable, her voice, right? The rasp,
2: oh, yes.
1: But also the power, because there are people with raspy voices, but they can't belt the way that she did, these powerful songs. What did she tell you about how she wielded that power?
2: We talked a lot about everything, but I remember you just brought a memory to my mind. We were doing a concert together, and I remember her coming up to me, and just when I was finished, she came up to me backstage and she went, "What did you do to those people?" What is that, a compliment or an insult? Yeah. So we had a lot in common as far as the energy of performing, the loving what we do. Obviously, I'm an instrumentalist and she's not, but her instrument was her voice. And she I always say when Bonnie sang a song, she did it with balls.
1: Tell us more.
2: Well, you didn't disagree, so obviously you know exactly what I meant. Yeah, she did. Certain singers do it with balls. It's funny. It's a double-edged sword with me. I'm also the same, as you know. I take a song by the balls and spit it out. We both do that. But there are some singers, and I won't name names, who are known for their vocal capabilities. And I can say, yes, wow, what a great voice you have. And enjoy it. But they don't touch me. She did. So, in other words, I believed what she was singing.
1: What did she draw on for those? I mean, all of us who sing along to Total Eclipse of the Heart or Holding Out for a Hero, I mean, we're feeling it. She's feeling it. She's speaking to people across so many generations.
2: But that's what it's all about. If you're a performer with your salt, if you're a singer with your salt, and we discussed this, actually, you will connect.
1: Yeah.
2: You will connect. That's a big thing. We talked about the stagecraft and all this and that. But as long as you're touching people, then you're winning.
1: She'd been ill for a while, as I've been reading. When
2: yes,
1: was the last
2: yeah.
1: time you were able to speak?
2: I think the last gig, because we did lots of gigs together through the years, right up until the present day. I think it might have been April. But could have been a little bit before that. But not that long ago, we did a show together. We were always running into each other at gigs and TV shows constantly, you know. We did the same circuits.
1: The BBC was reporting that a producer told them that she'd been working on new music, that she'd laid down some tracks, yeah? Is that true?
2: Well, you know, I don't know if she did that, but I do know that they were still selling tickets to her upcoming tour, even up to a couple of days ago. Which I don't think is right, I have to say. You know, I mean, somebody's in a coma. How can you assume that they're going to be okay? You can't assume it, can you?
1: No.
2: You just don't know what the world's going to throw at you. Yeah.
1: Hope's
2: but, I mean, I'm sure I'm sure she was still working right up to the end, right until she had the emergency surgery, you know, right up until the end. And then, like it is with all of us, you know, your fate is on a flip of a coin.
1: How, you know, you're doing so many interviews, and I'm so glad we can speak, Susie, but how are you holding up?
2: Well, I'm now 62 years into business. I just finished a 10-day UK tour, sold out, big places, and had the best reviews of my life. So when you're 76 years old and you're getting the best reviews of your life, all you can do is put your hands up to the gods up and say, thank you, Lord. I don't question it. I've been blessed that I've been allowed to do this job for so long because I love this job.
1: In terms of Bonnie's longevity as well, you know, she was still performing, as you said, you'd perform at this on the same circuit, but new generations, you know, when her songs are on show soundtracks, Stranger Things, for example, or, you know, Holding Out for a Hero was part of Footloose, but also Shrek 2. She had been in Eurovision through the decades. People kept hearing her and learning about her in different ways. Is it that emotion, the way she performed, that gives her music this kind of appeal, this timelessness, or was there something else as well?
2: Well, if I was to describe her from another performance point of view, I would say that when she sang for real. You know, there's a difference between being a manufactured performance mm-hmm. and a real performance that comes from your heart and soul. That's the difference. I always come from the heart and soul. We talked about that part many, many times. You know, if you're manufactured, you don't last the distance. You just don't. But if you come from the toes up and you do it because you have to do what you do, she did, I did. So we had that in common, and we did run in tandem, and I'm glad that we were friends. I'm glad, and I'm going to miss her.
1: Susie, I'm so glad you could share your memories of Bonnie Tyler with us. Thank you for this.
2: It's my pleasure.
0: We reached Susie Quattro in Essex, England. Her friend Bonnie Tyler died yesterday at the age of 75. This is one of her very earliest big hits from 1977. This is It's a Heartache.

0: It's now been 2 weeks since the earthquakes, and Venezuelans are still crying out for help. The death toll currently stands at almost 4,000, and countless bodies are still buried under the rubble. For survivors, clean water has been hard to come by, and tens of thousands of people have lost their homes. In a briefing this week, the UN promised that more international help is on the way. Acting Venezuelan President Delcy Rodriguez and her government have faced harsh criticism for their response to the disaster. Oscar Sharif Hernandez runs an NGO and has been helping families in the hard-hit city of La Guaira. We reached him today in Caracas, Venezuela.
1: Oscar, when you were last in La Guaira, what did it look like around you? What has the destruction done?
2: Well, Neil, it's been very strong and very sad. I mean, first thing that you see are families that have lost their loved ones, homes destructed, and, well, every time you go down and every time you make the effort of approaching and trying to help, you start interacting with the people that actually lost something during the earthquake. Every time that you're close to them, they start telling you their personal stories. Mm-hmm. And this is one of the things that actually you can't get rid of when you actually are trying to help.
1: What kinds of things have people told you? What are the stories that you can't forget?
2: I can tell you about a lady where we were just driving through, and she stops her car and she gets down, so she starts asking for help, and her and her husband get close to us, and she tells us about her two sons. Her two sons were trapped in one of those buildings, and one was 16 and the other one was 14, and she was asking for our help on trying to get her sons out. Actually, at our range, there was not much we can do. Mm-hmm. We were working together with a rescue team, a French rescue team that we were helping, and we had the opportunity to tell them about the specific location and points and what they were looking mm-hmm. for, and try to make a connection. But as I'm telling you this, I'm also telling you that the desperation of people trying to get help and the lack of people that I can actually help is very limited at this point. What you see right now are thousands of devastated buildings, and you don't have thousands of rescue teams that can attend all of these buildings. So you start seeing the same people that live there attending every one of those unique mm-hmm. spaces.
1: You met a man who was looking at the building where his family was.
2: Yes, that was a very impact story. We were there watching how they were trying to recover bodies and lives from one of the impacted buildings. And I stood up just next to a man that you can see through his eyes that he was completely gone. And as I sat next to him, I told him how he was, and he just looked at me and he told me, "Well, I have inside there my wife, my daughter, and my granddaughter." And as you can imagine, he was just resignated. He didn't have any much more to say. He was in peace with himself, but just gone physically. You can see he was a soulless person. And that's what you see a lot in the streets as we speak today in La Guaira. You start seeing soulless people with their eyes gone. When you think of it, of thousands and thousands of people that have gone today, they've lost their families, their loved ones, their closest people. And that's one of the saddest things that you walk around and you start seeing when you're around La Guaira.
1: You mentioned the response teams and that there aren't enough. We know that Delcy Rodriguez's government, you know, she's saying that she's defending how the government has been handling this, and that there is an appropriate response. From what you've seen, is the government doing what it needs to do?
2: Well, first of all, I mean, I can clearly say that the government wasn't prepared for a crisis like this. There was no type of preparation to

0: assume what was happening and what just happened in Venezuela. Now, what I could tell you is I don't think the government would have never been ready for this, but the other institutions, other governments, rescue teams that have come from all around the world, from the US, Canada, Mexico, Colombia, Brazil, Spain, I can say the French, the Germans, they're all doing an incredible job. I just personally don't think there are enough hands. And when you see these types of efforts, there's a point from one phase to another that actually the life opportunity is actually every time less. So as the days pass, the opportunity of actually thinking that you can rescue someone is actually less, and rescue teams start, seeing it from another point of view because they're actually there to rescue, and we can understand that. But then you start seeing the families, how they insist and insist, and there's just a point where what you start seeing is, I just found a daughter, which her mom had gone down, and they have a vacation apartment in La Guaira. The building completely fell down, and she was there, and she was just saying, "I want to recover the body of my mother. I know she's not alive, but I just want to recover the body." And that you see repeatedly all around because people want to recover and give a proper funeral to their loved ones and to their families.
1: In terms, Oscar, of international relief efforts, more hands are needed, obviously, as you said. But what specifically do people, survivors in La Guaira, need the most right now?
0: I think right now what we're preparing is more on how we can work with the survivors, the people that have recovered or are safely. There's going to be a complete rebuilding of the destination. La Guaira is a tourist destination. And I think that this being a touristic destination, they're going to also see an important comeback with a stronger engine of recovery by creating new jobs, supporting local businesses, and restoring the local communities.
1: I wanted to ask you what La Guaira is like under normal circumstances. What does it look like? What does it feel like to be there?
0: Well, it's if I tell you, you're going to think I'm a bit of a poet, but it's an incredible place. La Guaira is, first of all, it's the state that's just next door to Caracas. We're divided. Caracas and La Guaira is divided by a mountain called El Ávila. So La Guaira is all the coastline where we have the Caribbean Sea on our side. La Guaira, I can say, it could be one of our most important central points for Venezuelan people that are enjoying. We're a Caribbean country. And we can say that our Caribbean capital, it could be considered La Guaira. And you can imagine the importance of this meme. It's very colonial. All our colonial history starts from La Guaira. So if you can imagine 400 years ago that people used to come through to Caracas, they'll come always through La Guaira. So it has a huge meaning for all of the Venezuelans. It's connected by tunnels that go through the mountain. And then you suddenly arrive to this Caribbean paradise, which is full of different communities and villas and incredible stories. And I think one of the biggest and the nicest things that we've seen is the Venezuelan people, how they've reacted to the situation specifically.
1: Oscar, I'm glad we could speak. Thank you, and take care.
0: Thank you very much, Neil. Thank you for your time.
2: We reached Oscar Sharif Hernandez in Caracas, Venezuela.

0: It's a step toward repairing the relationship with farmers who just want to repair. This week, Deere and Company, which does business under the John Deere brand, agreed to pay $99 million to settle a lawsuit that accused the company of withholding repair software. For years, farmers were able to fix their own tractors with their own two hands. But with the advent of smart tractors, they needed all sorts of computerized components. And the companies that sell the tractors say that farmers needed to go through a licensed dealer, which costs money. Despite the settlement, Deere and Company continues to deny any wrongdoing. The money will go to farmers who paid for large agricultural equipment repairs as of January 10th, 2018. But some farmers had decided to find a workaround long before that. In 2017, Carol spoke with a farmer in Saskatchewan who used hacked software to repair his John Deere tractor. He asked that we conceal his identity because he feared getting in trouble with the company, and he wasn't sure if it was exactly legal.
1: According to John Deere's eyes, probably not. Is it by law? I'm not a lawyer. I'm not qualified to answer that. But in my eyes, I paid real money for a real tractor that's expected to perform on our farm. And as has been the case for the last 100 and some years, and my forefathers have always been able to repair their own machinery. And I don't see why, we might be repairing it with laptops instead of wrenches and a welder. I don't see why I would not be allowed to repair my own equipment today as my dad and grandpa did before me.
2: When you say we, how many other farmers, Canadian farmers or other farmers who are using these kinds of tractors, are running into the same problem, as far as you know?
1: Pretty much every farmer runs into the same problem. The big problem is logistics. What they've basically done is try to create a new revenue stream for their service departments without thinking about the logistics of trying to support a huge number of farmers that are geographically spread out with limited dealer resources. And, for instance, last fall we had a snowstorm forecast for the beginning of October with lots of crops still out in the field. Every combine, tractor, everything every farmer had was in the field day and night trying to get as much crop off before that snowstorm came. In our immediate area here, I bet you there's 300 or 400 farmers that run John Deere equipment, and there's one John Deere dealer with maybe 12 mechanics. So if things break, and they usually do when you're pushing that hard, trying to get every last acre you can in, there's no way that those 12 mechanics can take care of everybody that needs service.
2: So it's not just the money and the principle of it. As you said at the beginning, that you've been doing this for generations and you're not going to stop. But it's more than that. It's that it's just not feasible.
1: Well, exactly. It's when you phone your dealer and they go, we can be there the next day. I mean, in a 12-hour day, a modern combine will take off $50,000 or $60,000 grain. So, I mean, that's $50,000 or $60,000 of revenue that might be sitting under the snow because the dealer couldn't come out to spend 10 minutes with a laptop to unlock a new part.
2: You know, you asked us to protect your identity, not reveal your name in this interview. We do that a lot on As It Happens, but usually with people who are in very difficult parts of the world with all kinds of threats to them. I never thought I'd be anonymously interviewing a Canadian farmer. What do you fear might happen? What do you think might happen if your identity was revealed?
1: Well, my biggest concern is that John Deere would try to come after us legally because of what we're doing.
0: From 2017, that was Carol Off speaking with a farmer in Saskatchewan who was using hacked software to repair smart tractors.

0: For some people who finish cancer treatment, the hardest part comes after the last appointment. The scans are clear. The doctors say there's no sign of disease. But there's still that nagging question. Is the cancer really gone? A new trial at Toronto's University Health Network might answer that question. Researchers there are looking into a new kind of blood test used to detect tiny traces of tumor DNA circulating in the body. It's called a liquid biopsy. The five-year trial is being led by Dr. Lillian Sue. She's a senior medical oncologist at the Princess Margaret Cancer Center and a scientific lead at the Peter Gilgan Center for Early Cancer Detection Research. She's in Toronto.
1: Doctor, let's start with what a liquid biopsy is.
2: Yeah, liquid biopsy is essentially a non-invasive way that we're trying to get a sample of the cancer from a patient. So a biopsy that many people are familiar with is to try and get a piece of the tumor, for example, of the cancer from the body through a needle or through a knife. For example, sticking a needle into the liver to get a piece of the cancer out. A liquid biopsy is essentially trying to use a blood sample or a urine sample to get pieces of the tumor, of the cancer, by looking at it through the bloodstream or the urine. And that's just a less invasive, less

0: painful way to try and really understand whether the cancer cells are shedding pieces of DNA into the blood or into the urine.
1: The project, the acronym for the project, spells out Sherlock, which, of course, hints at the kind of detective work you are doing with these tests. But how is it that a blood test could spot signs of cancer potentially before a physical exam or a CT scan?
0: Well, first of all, thank you for picking up on the acronym. I'm glad that you understood our intention, that we're trying to detect, just like Sherlock Holmes. The technology for liquid biopsy to look for circulating tumor DNA is evolving. It has been sort of evolving over the past decade from very insensitive tests, so very early on where we are not very confident that we can find small amounts of DNA in the blood, to now we have more modern, up-to-date, ultra-sensitive technology. Now, grant you, this is still not 100% sensitive or specific. In other words, there's still possible possibilities of false positive or false negative tests, but it is much, much better than over a decade ago. And the idea really is, we know that cancer cells die during the bloodstream when they circulate around, and they can shed pieces of DNA into the bloodstream. And in patients who have undergone curative cancer treatments such as surgery or radiation or combinations of these treatments, and there are microscopic cells left behind, it is possible that we can detect these pieces of DNA in the blood or in other body fluids like the urine, to be able to say that there is residual cancer, so-called molecular residual disease, and therefore we can hopefully learn about it, track it, understand the frequency, and see whether we can do something about it.
1: So if there are traces found, what exactly does that mean for a patient? I imagine it would vary, but of course the first question that people would have was, that does that mean it's coming back, the cancer is coming back, if there are traces in these tests?
0: Of course. I mean, that's obviously the biggest concern, and we have to accumulate the data, the evidence, to know if somebody does have these positive molecular residual disease, what's the chance of the cancer coming back? Now, this is not the first study. Many studies have been ongoing in the world, in Canada and other parts of the world, really trying to correlate this positive molecular residual disease finding with what happens in time, over 1 year, 5 year, 10 years. And we know that if it is present and detectable in the blood, there's a very high chance of cancer may come back. Not 100. Mm-hmm. There are definitely cases where the DNA sort of spontaneously on its own disappear, but that's unusual. Most of the time, it is a predictive biomarker that it says it will likely come back. And your question is, what are we going to do about it? We are, on top of the Sherlock study, which is a tracking study, we're planning additional clinical trials to understand whether we can act on these results under the context of a clinical trial, to see whether additional treatment, such as new drugs or new targeted therapy, new immunotherapy, can actually help, again, get rid of the cancer again, so that it does not have a chance to come back. But this is not standard of care. We cannot do this just one-off and not learn from it. We need to sort of track it, understand it, learn from the experience, publish it, and actually share it with the world, so that we generate what we call evidence to tell us whether we're doing this right or whether it's not doing anything in terms of changing the course of the cancer.
1: This is a 5-year study, more than 7,000 patients involved. As you say, it's not the standard of care. This is not readily available for everyone. How far away could we be from people having access to something that could take away uncertainty, the kind of uncertainty that people are living with?
0: Yeah, some of these tests are commercially available, and I think they're not commercially available everywhere in the world. But at the same time, we don't have the kind of evidence we need to do this in every cancer. And I would caution people about just doing it off the cuff and not really contributing under the context of a clinical trial. At this present time, this study that you mentioned, Sherlock, is only open at Princess Margaret. We're getting a lot of interest from everywhere in the country and the world, which is great. And we're working hard to get this eventually open in other cities in Ontario, cities and towns in Ontario. But we need to get, you know, going and accumulate some evidence and data first and experience first. So I'm hoping by the end of the 5 years, we can proudly say to you that we have learned a lot, and we've moved the needle further towards eradicating

0: this molecular residual cancer and help cure more patients with cancer. But we're still at the beginning stages. It's a very exciting project, and I think we're getting certainly a lot of enthusiasm from many patients and others interested to learn more about the Sherlock study.
1: I wanted to ask you about what patients have been telling you, if you are dealing with them yourself directly. What kinds of things have they said to you?
0: I think most patients understand the reason why we're doing this. We're tracking their cancer, their history, and we're trying to understand. At the end of the project, we want to know not just from these blood tests, but, for example, from their clinical history, from their CT scans, from their blood tests that we're going to collect, from all other factors, whether we can actually create a model. And, of course, we're going to use AI to help us learn whether there are better ways to predict whose cancers will come back, not just based on the blood test, but on every other factor that we can glean from their history and from their examination. And I think this is going to be very powerful when we have all kinds of data that can help us understand the prediction of molecular residual disease. I should also add that the negative cases, where the cases where we do not find molecular residual cancer, is really important. First of all, we have to prove that it is not a false negative. In other words, it's negative, but the cancer is actually there. We need to make sure that doesn't happen, and the only way we can tell is to follow patients to know. And whether in time, if we prove that this is indeed accurate, whether we can actually reduce the frequency we do CT scans, we can reduce some of the toxic treatments that we are giving, because we don't know who needs it and who doesn't. So there are positive and negative MRD situations that we can learn from, not just those who are MRD positive.
1: Doctor, I'm glad we could speak. Thank you for this, and maybe we'll speak again in 5 years.
0: Thank you so much. Hopefully earlier. Thank you.
1: Hopefully. Thank you, Doctor.
2: Dr. Lillian Siu is a medical oncologist who's leading a trial on liquid biopsies. We reached her in Toronto.

0: Quickly!
1: There's a man out there.
2: What?
0: Look, he's crawling on...
3: Must have been the
2: bomb.
4: That was from Nightmare at 20,000 Feet, a classic episode of The Twilight Zone, in which a man, played by William Shatner, sees a monster running around on the wing of his airplane. A tale of blood-curdling terror, except that the monster is really roly-poly and fluffy. And that undermines the terror, but the show teaches us an important lesson, which is window seats are bad. Now, maybe you think you like the window seat. Oh, so you like seeing a fluffy roly-poly creature goofing around on your plane wing? Of course you don't. Window seats are stressful, and United Airlines understands that. Now, you may remember that late last year, passengers filed a class action lawsuit against United, saying they had paid extra for window seats and then not been given seats next to windows. A lot of us agreed that that seemed bad, but that's just because we didn't understand that words mean different things on planes. And this week, when United tried to have that lawsuit dismissed, it patiently explained the facts. Quote, "The word window identifies the position of the seat, i.e. next to the wall of the main body of the aircraft. The use of the word window in reference to a particular seat cannot reasonably be interpreted as a promise that the seat will have an exterior window view," unquote. Well, a judge rejected the argument that window seat means the same thing as wall seat and allowed the suit to go ahead. But I just think United Airlines is trying to save us from the stress of seeing things through windows on planes. Clouds in weird shapes? The sun? It's so bright. Worst case scenario, roly-poly saboteurs wandering around. It's just more relaxing to be seated next to walls. We never have to see who's waiting on the wings. Here's Homeshake with Passenger Seat. We're now at the end of As It Happens, the Midnight Edition. Coming up next...

0: and crew were bused to the terminal. The Transportation Safety Board is investigating. And that is The World This Hour. For CBC News, I'm Mike Miles.
1: Hi, I'm Saroja Coelho. 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And now, from the Public Radio Exchange, we bring you The World, a news magazine program featuring stories and music from around the globe.
2: A legendary group of volunteers formed after Mexico City's worst earthquake.
3: Hola, hola, hola. ¿Qué pasó, David?
4: Now they're answering the call for rescue help in Venezuela. I'm Marco Werman.
2: And I'm Carolyn Beeler. Containing Congo's Ebola outbreak gets more complicated as healthcare workers walk off the job.
5: Any strike during a situation of a public health emergency would definitely have an effect.
4: Plus, one woman's act of resistance after Iran's 1979 revolution when the regime banned Western books.
6: The first thing they do, they take away from you the history.
2: And in Kyrgyzstan, anyone can be a star on YouTube.
7: There are no gatekeepers. There's no audition you need to do. That's all in your hands.
4: Plus, New Zealanders ring in the Maori New Year.
2: That's all ahead today on The World.
4: This is The World. I'm Marco Werman.
2: And I'm Carolyn Beeler. Thank you for being with us.
4: We begin today in Venezuela, where people in the devastated state of La Guaira are still sleeping outside with limited access to water and sanitation. That's more than 2 weeks after massive twin earthquakes hit the country.
2: 3,800 people have been declared dead, and while many more are still missing, the window for finding survivors has largely closed. Many international rescue teams have already left, but one legendary Mexican brigade says they're staying until no longer needed.
4: They're known as Los Topos, the Moles. The world's Timis Isaiah met their 80-year-old leader in La Guaira.
8: Hector Mendez is the man of the moment.
3: ¿Qué pasó, David?
8: He's wearing orange overalls covered in patches representing the many countries where he's done rescue work. Now he's standing on the side of a road in La Guaira, directing a search operation.
3: Hola, hola, hola. ¿Qué pasó, David?
8: His phone keeps ringing. Other searchers come up with questions. He seems to know where everyone is and what needs to happen next.
9: Estamos trabajando en la búsqueda de dos niñas, un jovencito de 17 años y otro pequeño de 10.
8: Mendez says his team is looking for two kids, 17 and 10, who have shown signs of life by knocking through the rubble.
9: Yo soy el líder, pero no soy capataz porque esto no es una fábrica de producción. Esto es trabajo humanitario altruista.
8: He says he's the leader, but not the boss, because this is not a factory. It's humanitarian work, he says. Mendez is 80 years old. He's known as El Topo Mayor, and he became a rescuer almost by accident.
9: En el año de 1985, el 19 de septiembre, empieza el terremoto, veo en la televisión las escenas, estaba viendo el noticiero.
8: After a devastating earthquake in Mexico City back in 1985, he rushed to find his brother. The brother was alive, but as Mendez was leaving, he heard voices under the rubble, so he stayed. He started carving tunnels so narrow they looked like they were built by burrowing animals. That's how they got their name, Los Topos, the Moles. For 40 years, Mendez and his team have responded to disasters around the world. In all of the continents, he says. And this is his third time in Venezuela.
9: Cada país y cada desastre tiene su característica propia. Este es de los grandes, sí, de los...
8: Every disaster is different, but this is one of the big ones, he says. Mendez runs his team hard. He says the Topos work 24/7.
9: Trabajo se hace de manera continua las 24 horas. No hay turnos.
8: There are no formal shifts, he says. People sleep wherever they can, sometimes just for 20 minutes. Then return to the rubble. Los Topos are not affiliated with any government. In decades of missions, no one in Mendez's team has died, he says.

0: That record has helped turn Los Topos into a magnet for rescuers beyond Mexico.
1: Meu nome é Charles Paulo, vindo de Manaus, Brasil.
0: At the site, I met Charles Paulo, a firefighter from Brazil who has worked with the group since 2014. When he saw images of the Venezuelan earthquake on social media, he packed a bag and started driving.
1: Eu cheguei através da carretera para ajudar no resgate das vítimas do terremoto.
0: It took him 4 days to drive through the Amazon region of Brazil and Venezuela. He says the trip was self-funded, with 5 people taking turns at the wheel. Volunteers from across Venezuela have also been showing up, sometimes on their own, with no experience, wanting to help. And El Topo Mayor says he's adopting them. One young Venezuelan volunteer came from the border region near Colombia. She arrived alone, without gloves, but ready to work, he says. Mendez says Los Topos are training her. They are teaching her the basics, starting with protecting herself first so she can help others. For all those volunteers who show up, the training happens in the moment, in real life, he says. Despite his age, El Topo Mayor says he'll keep going as long as he can. The 2 kids he was looking for were never rescued, but that doesn't deter him. He says disasters make you value your family, your country, and what you have. They put your feet on the ground. For the world, I'm Tibisa Isea, La Guaira, Venezuela.
2: Medical workers on the front lines of the Ebola outbreak in the Democratic Republic of Congo are going on strike. Many are reporting delayed payment. Some say they haven't been paid since May. This comes as the death toll from the virus continues to rise. The Congolese government estimates nearly 600 people have died in the current outbreak and more than 1,700 people have been infected. Christian Happy is an expert on Ebola at the Institute for Genomics and Public Health in Nigeria. He says the current strike is adding risk to an already high-risk situation.
3: If the doctors are on strike, it means that the patients are not going to be managed, then the patient will return to their communities, and that will definitely add to the flare that we're seeing right now. But we're hoping that the situation will be resolved as soon as possible and that the Congolese government will take the necessary and adequate measures in order to, you know, douse the tension and then eventually address the situation.
2: You are not in the DRC, but you have worked on Ebola response for years. You have teams that have been in the DRC. Can you provide any insight into what conditions are like for healthcare workers when they are working on the front lines of an outbreak like this? I imagine it's incredibly challenging.
3: Yeah, working in an outbreak like this is always very challenging because no matter how much you do, the number of staff are stretched, you know, people are stretched thin because you're dealing with more than what you've always dealt with. Do you have in our context, in the case of Africa, you're dealing with not only Ebola fevers or Ebola cases, you're also going to be dealing with people that come with diseases that are similar to Ebola and then that are basically assumed to be Ebola at the period. So which means that you are seeing a larger number of patients than you usually do, and then people are stretched thin. And often it takes a lot of energy out of people, you know, dehydration and everything, because people are especially, I mean, they are under PPEs or personal protective equipment, and then that really on its own, you know, bring a whole sense of dehydration on the workers. Mm. I just want to say that, you know, we need to recognize that it's a lot of sacrifice that our frontline healthcare workers are doing in order to provide the care and try to curb this epidemic. They're working not only for the people in their local communities, they are working not only for people in the countries, they are working for people in the world, because if they are not there, then there's a potential that this can become a pandemic. I think we need to give a lot of credit to frontline healthcare workers for the work that they and the sacrifice that they do in order to manage the situation on the ground.
2: The work, sacrifice, and the risk they're taking on too, a risk of infection.
3: Absolutely. It's a lot of risk.
2: Tell me if you can tell me anything about this. We've seen reports of healthcare workers being attacked, and those attacks are linked to misinformation about Ebola. What is that about?
3: It is very unfortunate that we are in a situation now where, social media

0: bring about a lot of misinformation. And because of misinformation and because of people tend to believe a whole lot about fake news on social media, that is putting frontline healthcare workers at risk because information given through social media are often not accurate. And it is a shame that we are in a world now where misinformation tend to have actually more preponderance or to be believed more than accurate information. And this is what we are suffering. And this is the issue is not just even at this moment where we're talking about trying to contain an epidemic. So it is even after that, when you want to say, okay, let's take appropriate measure to prevent further epidemic from occurring, maybe through vaccines and others. People tend to, you know, to disagree with the concept of vaccine providing protection. People tend not to agree with the fact that vaccine can protect them from having the disease or spreading the disease around. So I think this is a challenge that some of us in the front line are facing.
1: Can you tell me the nature of this disinformation and how it is leading to attacks on healthcare workers? Draw that line for me to connect.
0: I mean, imagine a situation where you are busy trying to provide care for a patient. You are trying to help a patient that is probably highly dehydrated by providing some body fluids. And then the information given, you know, to families that the body fluid has something else into it. So, or that the drug you are trying to provide the patient, it is actually say, oh, the drug is what is killing the patient. Instead of saying that the drug is there to help and save the patient. So this is the kind of situation where people are finding themselves where in trying to provide care, you get attacked for doing what is good because of misinformation.
1: I see, making it even harder to do the work of containment. What is the current level of containment? What is the status of this outbreak?
0: I mean, of course, there was a spread, but I think we're getting to a level where there's some level of stability because right from the beginning, remember that this outbreak started in places where there was almost no government, but I think with time, and then there was no testing ability, but with time now, testing has been deployed in many places. And then we're seeing a situation where we get into a level where there's some level of stability, where the testing centers have been deployed and then they're equipped. And then we're probably in a situation whereby, you know, there's more confidence into the system at the moment than it was at the beginning.
1: One of the biggest challenges with this outbreak is that this specific strain of Ebola does not have a vaccine or a treatment. I know scientists have been rushing to change that. Are there any updates on that front?
0: Well, I mean, I think, as you mentioned, there's a lot of rush in trying to develop diagnostics and treatment and then vaccines. Just 2 days ago, I mean, the Gates Foundation just launched a major initiative in terms of accelerating diagnosis for this particular strain. So I think there's a lot of effort from people with good wills trying to put resources together to accelerate the development of countermeasures, be it diagnostics, vaccines, or drug. And we hope that, you know, we can actually get some of those things out as soon as possible.
1: You mentioned more support for vaccines. I understand that enrollment in clinical trials for experimental treatments started just this week. Is that right?
0: That's correct. So, I mean, the enrollment for the clinical trial started this week. Let's hope that, you know, it will continue and then we can quickly have an evaluation and an assessment of the effect of those vaccines in protecting, you know, people.
1: You've mentioned there is some measure of stability in the affected regions now. What are the biggest needs still there in these areas still combating Ebola?
0: I mean, clearly you expect, you know, diagnostics, you know, is a need and the ability to actually manage patients. So I think there's a critical need for definitely having more personnel on the ground. But then most importantly, actually is having their countermeasures like drugs or vaccines, you know, that will be very critical in terms of helping to curb this epidemic.
1: Christian Happy is a molecular biologist in Nigeria. He led the team of scientists that traced the origin of the 2013 Ebola outbreak in West Africa.
2: When most people hear the word catnip, it brings to mind an image of a drooling kitty rolling around in bliss. But the very substance that attracts cats also repels mosquitoes.
1: There is new data backing this up, presented this week at the Society for Experimental Biology's annual conference in Italy. Researchers in Uganda compared a catnip-based lotion to DEET, the active ingredient found in most bug sprays. They found the catnip lotion to be just as effective at keeping mosquitoes away.
2: The secret sauce is a natural substance in catnip called nepetalactone. The finding is significant in Uganda, which sees millions of cases of malaria every

0: year because of the prevalence of mosquitoes carrying the disease.
1: Catnip can also be grown in Uganda, which could make mosquito repellents derived from it more accessible there.
0: My question is, will you suddenly become a cat's best friend if you use it?
1: You're listening to The World.

0: This is The World. I'm Carolyn Beeler. Tomorrow, New Zealand marks the official observance of Matariki, the Maori New Year. The celebration begins when the Matariki star cluster, known in the U.S. as the Pleiades, reappears on the horizon before dawn. For the past 4 years, Matariki has been an official national holiday in New Zealand. It had been celebrated by indigenous Maori communities for centuries before largely disappearing during the colonial era. To learn more, we reached out to New Zealand-born Maori poet Tay Tibble. I started by asking her if she grew up observing Matariki.
1: We didn't really, no. I grew up urban Maori in the city, and no, when I was young, there wasn't much discourse at all about Matariki. And I think it's something that a lot of Maori, even urban Maori like me, have come to appreciate and try to acknowledge and observe and honour in some way. Definitely 4 years since the public holiday, but amongst Maori, it's kind of become into our consciousness collectively, relatively recently in the last 10 years or so. And that makes sense that I wasn't too aware of it as a child in the 90s, but the effects of it is now as I grow and as an adult, it's more present in my life and in the life of my friends and whānau family.
0: How do you observe the holiday?
1: Matariki takes place in Aotearoa midwinter.
0: Aotearoa is the Maori name for New Zealand.
1: Yeah, for New Zealand. And I think what the heart of Matariki really is about stillness, kind of using this time to look inward, to be with whānau, but to be more reflective rather than productive. These days, I think what most people would do and what I would do if I was home in Aotearoa right now was share a meal with friends and family. Matariki is also about learning and thinking about the past, because, you know, Matariki, there are 9 stars, and each star represents a sort of aspect of life. So one of the stars is called Pohutukawa, and Pohutukawa is kind of known as the death star, or the star that connects our world to the next. So at Matariki, it's really important to think about the people who have passed on in the past year and sort of wish them well and send them on into the next world at this time of year. But it's also about recuperating, planning for the future. There's another star of Matariki called Waiti, which is like the ocean star. So when I get home, I'll hope I can make it to the ocean and spend some time there in this sort of grounding ritual, especially after being away from home.
0: Do you have personal feelings about it being made a national public holiday in 2022?
1: I think it's a nice thing. You know, we hold space for occasions like the King's birthday, et cetera. So I don't see why it is an issue. Unless you're a racist, which some people are in our country, unfortunately, why we can't have a day to mark its importance to Aotearoa. And why not give people a day off in that winter when the days are short, the nights are long and dark, it's cold. You know, people need rest.
0: There were some New Zealanders who opposed the creation of this new holiday. Does opposition to it still exist, or has it just come to be accepted now that it's established?
1: I think it's maybe accepted in an inevitable way, like it's here at the moment, but there is a lot of resistance still to not only just Matariki, but the incorporation or uplifting of Māori culture. It's very sad. There is resistance.
0: Can you say a bit more about who opposes the holiday or the greater visibility of Māori culture in New Zealand in general?
1: I think, you know, when they were first talking about making Matariki a public holiday and sort of acknowledging that tradition more, it was coming at a time in Aotearoa where there had been, you know, there'd been a resurgence of te ao Māori, Māori culture for years up until this point. But for me, I really noticed like an increase in popularity of Māori culture within the last 10 years or so. Maybe that's just because I came into adult consciousness, but I feel that, you know, there was, in the last few years, there had been a real push and celebration, and becoming Māori was, being Māori, I mean, is considered very cool. And it wasn't really that way when I was younger. There was a lot of shame around our culture, mainly perpetuated by, you know, the media and our stereotypes. But I did see that change over the past few years. But I feel like, you know, the pendulum always swings. There's always pushback when there is more visibility for Indigenous people. There are people that feel threatened by that. They think their worldview is under attack, and they push back on that. And we've really seen that in Aotearoa in the past 3 years since the election of our new government. You know, we have a political party in our government that's quite far right wing, the ACT Party, and they have done a lot of damage and a lot of attempted damage to Māori people via their policies and their, yeah, what they stand for, essentially. I mean, the world did see a few years ago this young Māori politician, Hana, standing up in Parliament and leading the haka to protest this bill. You saw that?
0: Yeah.
1: So they were protesting this bill that looked to undermine and rewrite the Treaty of Waitangi, which is the treaty between Māori and the Crown, signed in 1840, our foundational document. You know, they have no right to touch that document. They have no right to do that. But they did do it, and it caused a lot of conflict amongst our people. And Māori, you know, we managed to protest against that bill and get that one thrown out, but they just try and rewrite the bill in different ways and pass it through. It's been quite contentious for us, and I just feel like it's such a shame because we had made so much progress and now it seems to be this pushing back against it. It's very ugly.
0: So this holiday was made a national holiday under the last government, and since then there's been a new government voted in, and some of these actions that you see as hostile to Maori culture have been taken by the government. Does that give any different significance to the holiday now than it had just 4 years ago when it was named a national holiday?
1: Yeah, I think it probably does. It's like pushing against an immovable object. It's like trying to move a mountain. Also, I think what I like about Matariki is that, you know, it reminds you to remember that things are seasonal, and, you know, we might be in this era of a recession of all things, a recession of culture, a recession of aroha, of love for one another. But the pendulum will swing back again and the tides will change. Tides always go out and come back in. It's inevitable.
0: That's New Zealand-born Maori poet Tay Tibble.
2: Here's a beautiful song in Maori that came out just last year. It's by Marlon Williams, a Maori singer who's really popular in New Zealand right now.

0: Ezar Nafisi became a bestseller when it came out in 2003. In it, Nafisi tells how, equipped with a PhD in English and American literature from a university in the U.S., she returned home to Tehran to teach right after the 1979 revolution, only to come face to face with the increasingly oppressive rules of the Islamic Republic. Her response? Start a secret book club for women to talk about literature. There's now a film adaptation of Nafisi's book. In this scene, Nafisi, played by Iranian actress Golshifteh Farahani, explains the purpose of the club to her brave members.
1: So, we're all here because over the years, each one of you has shown me that you're dedicated to the study of literature. The literature they don't want us to read. The forbidden books. The words they're afraid of. So, let's see if our own faith in reading can transform the gloomy reality of this revolution. Let's see if reading Lolita here in Tehran will help us fight back.
2: Yes.
0: The film adaptation is directed by Israeli filmmaker Aaron Riklis and opens in New York City this Friday before a nationwide rollout. Aaron Riklis is in Athens and Ezar Nafisi is in Washington, and they joined us to talk. Welcome and thank you both for being here.
3: Thank you. Happy to be here.
4: Thank you.
0: Ezar, it was remarkable to see this movie at a time when Iran is at war with Israel and the United States after years of ever-determined protests against the mullahs whom you were in confrontation with. What is it like for you to have this adaptation of your memoir coming out now?
4: It is interesting that how much of reading Lolita has become pertinent today. I have very mixed feelings about this. On one hand, despite all the brutality, despite the fact that as you and I speak now, so many young, dedicated, wonderful people are getting their sentences of execution. This regime has been executing people, taking advantage of the confusion of the war. So it constantly breaks my heart. And what I was going to say was that whenever my heart breaks, I remember my mother. When I left Iran in 1997, on the last day I was in Tehran, my mother kept following me around and telling me, tell them, telling me, when you go there, tell them. She meant tell them how in regime has confiscated everything that we held dear. She wanted the world to participate in her grief and also in the joy of the struggle, of the resistance. So I have all those feelings. And it is great that the film also opens a different kind of window than the book did.
0: Well, you did tell in your memoir, and now, Aaron, you're telling in the film adaptation of Ezar Nafisi's book. I understand it was something you had wanted to do some years ago. What drew you to her memoir initially?
3: Well, I read the book right after I made two films, The Syrian Bride and Lemon Tree. So I dealt with women in territories of conflict, you know, the Middle East. I come from the Middle East, so my heart has been broken, I think, ever since I was born, basically. And when I read the book back in 2009, I felt that it's the kind of material that I can deal with and I want to deal with. But I was too busy with some other films and I put it aside. I came back to it a few years later. I looked up Ezar, I think on Facebook, and somehow I reached her and we talked on the phone. And I think I said, does it make sense to you that an Israeli director would tell your very Iranian, very personal story? She said, I think it's wonderful. So I said, shall I come and see you in Washington? She said, yes. And that's what I did. And I came back, you know, with the rights to the book. Took a while, but, you know, this book took me by storm on every level, you know, emotionally, especially politically, socially, you know, a look into women under oppression, a look into people under oppression. And I think it's, you know, I'm always careful not to say it's an important story, but I'm not careful. I am saying it's an important story and it matters now more than ever. And I think it always mattered, but, you know, it's getting increasingly urgent that people are aware of what's going on around them everywhere, by the way, not only in Iran, not only the Middle East, everywhere.
0: I mean, you point out a couple of your other films over the years. It's clear you care about women's condition across the Middle East in films like The Lemon Tree and The Syrian Bride. And now you turn to the story from Iran in which you show the

0: were in Europe, you know, from Spain to Germany, from France to Italy, and in Israel. In Israel, the success was only stopped by the war with the Iranians. So that's, you know, it's kind of this absurd situation, but that's what happened. And I think now it's finally coming to the US, and it couldn't be better timing, I guess, despite the World Cup. I'm putting that aside. Mm-hmm. Yeah, I think it's, I'm open to criticism of any level, but on the other hand, I'm pretty firm about what this film says and what it means. And I'm also, you know, what can I say? I'm proud of it.
1: Azar, just remind us, you returned to Iran in 1980 after studying abroad for several years. You were looking forward to being back home, but the Iran you found was very different from the one you left behind. Remind us how the regime's repression affected you and your students.
2: Well, I felt the oppression almost immediately when the plane boarded in Tehran, and we were all being searched, not so much for guns, but searched for alcoholic drinks, and women not wearing the veil, the photographs of them, you know. And so I immediately felt this is a place where it is not just politics, because totalitarian governments, the first thing they do, they take away from you the history, and they fabricate a new story which represents them and not us. So especially if you're a woman, they don't want just your mind, they don't want just to win in politics, they want your heart and soul. And there is a scene in the film where the character that is Azar stands in front of a mirror and puts on her robe and her scarf. And at that moment, she hates herself. So that moment, I felt that I have to resist in order to remain alive, not just physically, but as a person, as a human being.
1: Yeah, I mean, there's so much psychology going on in this drama, as much as the political side of this. I mean, the women you're in this book club with face the everyday reality of the mullah's oppressive regime. This is a lot more than a book club. This is like a support group, wasn't it?
2: Yes, we all were one another's support groups. And when the Islamic Republic caused us to have no relations with the world, they took us away from the world, from connecting to the world outside, we resisted by bringing back that world with all its ambiguities and beauty and also violence. That world was brought to us by its golden ambassadors, by its poetry, by its fiction, by its music, by its art, by its films. And when we were in Iran, we had all of these underground. And that is where I learned about Marx Brothers and Humphrey Bogart and Lauren Bacall. That is where I heard Bon Jovi sing. So that is the importance of imagination. It connects you to those you should be connected to.
1: Well, you're taking us, Azar, to one scene in the film that I wanted to ask you about. You're reading Pride and Prejudice by Jane Austen with your book group. And as a way to illustrate the formalities of this period, you have the women do an old aristocratic English dance. Let's hear a bit of it. Again, this is actress Golshifteh Farahani.
3: Okay, girls. Ladies on one side, gentlemen on the other.
4: Who is the boy?
3: I am. Don't call me a boy, I'm a gentleman. Then this is your chance. If you want to understand Jane Austen, if you want to understand your England, this is the only way. So this is exactly how the Bennet sisters would feel about finding a husband.
1: Azar, there are rules embedded in the dance, you say, that reflect the rules in society at the time. And one of the women asks you, is Iran with all its rules turning into Jane Austen's England? Tell us, first of all, how you respond to that question.
2: Well, not exactly Jane Austen's world. There are differences, but there are mainly differences in detail. In reality, at the heart

0: Part of almost every great book in 18th and 19th century, there is a woman who disturbs the peace of the characters who are used to be the establishment. And this woman says no to marrying the man she doesn't love for money, because women didn't have occupations in 18th, 19th century England. So our duty becomes to bring the dance into our lives, to resurrect what they have taken away from us.
1: I'm speaking with Azar Nafisi, author of Reading Lolita in Tehran, and Aaron Riklis, who directed the film adaptation. You know, the sense of time and place in the movie really communicates the experience of being in Tehran and going through what you were going through. Aaron, you filmed in Rome in Italy. You're Israeli. I don't know if you've ever been to Tehran, but how did you create the sense of authenticity? Was it close consultation with Azar and Nafisi and others?
2: Yes, the reality is that I shot in Rome on location. The simple reason was that the finance came from Italy. The complicated reason was that I was asked, can you imagine shooting Tehran in Rome? And I said, not really, but I'll make it work. And I just made it work through consultation, through research. You know, I didn't sleep for like 2 years, I think, talking to people, watching videos from Iran, and trusting my own senses. You know, when I walked into the University of Rome, I felt this is the place. And when I brought my consultant, my Iranian consultant, to see the place, I thought he's going to tell me, you're out of your mind. This has nothing to do with Tehran. But actually, he came into the faculty and he started crying. And he said, you're bringing me back to my days as a student in Tehran. So I felt, you know, as a filmmaker, you also have to trust your senses in terms of what is right, what is wrong. On the other hand, I didn't want anyone in the world, any Iranian in the world, to stand up after screenings to say, you know, that person in back of the frame is wearing a shirt that was never, you know, worn in Iran. So the details are very precise. The film in its mood is very precise. I spent almost 2 years creating this film, A, by casting it, you know, because I decided only Iranian exiles, of course, are going to play in this movie. Hence, I reach out to Golshifteh Farahani, who's this amazing actress. All the actresses and all the actors in this movie are Iranians who live all over the globe. And I brought them to Italy, and I worked with them very closely. And I think the Odyssey is coming out soon. This was a kind of Odyssey of my own.
1: Your own Odyssey. Azar, it must have been important for you to have the right director on this project for this very personal book. How did Aaron convince you he was the one to tell this story?
0: Yes, definitely. Before going into that, I just want to quote a few lines from the great Palestinian poet Mahmoud Darwish. He says, I wish they read me for my poetry and not as representatives of the enemy. And there's another one, every beautiful poem is an act of resistance. So when Aaron came and talked about his film, I knew that he was one of the quote-unquote progressive filmmakers in Israel, and he protests about the Israeli government the way we do. We have that actually in common, that both our governments are completely under question. But the most important thing that made me want Aaron to make this film was that I wanted to make this statement that I try to first understand people rather than judge them. And then I judge them not based on where they come from, what kind of religion they have, what ethnicity do they have, are they female or male? None of these matters. Imagination and the ideas are universal.
1: Aaron Riklis, I'm curious to know what you think this movie can still tell audiences over 20 years after the book's publication. What do you think?
2: Well, I think for me, you know, the years are, this was written last year. It's actually being written right now, because for me, it's a timeless story. It's not about, it is about, you know, the Iranian revolution. It's about all the years that followed and all the times that are still there right now. But, you know, a timeless story stands in front of anything that comes its way. And, you know, I'll tell you something very quickly. When I was 14, I lived in Brazil.

0: because my father was a diplomat there, and I went to an American high school. Imagine 1968, Brazil is a dictatorship. I'm from Israel, you know, just a year after the Six-Day War. We think we're the new Roman Empire. And America is split, you know, regarding Vietnam, so very heavily split. And my English teacher, my literature teacher, came into the class and said, like all kids in the world, we're going to study Crime and Punishment very soon. But before that, we're going to study a book that came out only a few years ago. And it's called One Flew Over the Cuckoo's Nest. And when I read One Flew Over the Cuckoo's Nest at 14, I think it changed my life forever. And I think it's the reason I'm making films the way I am doing them up to now. Because, you know, I don't have to talk about Cuckoo's Nest because it's obvious what the story is about. But for me, it's still there. I always refer to it somehow about, you know, the individual's role within society, fighting oppression. Cuckoo's Nest is not about women necessarily, but I'm there. That's what I feel. And that's why I kind of don't have the urge to say, look at this story and that is set in the 80s and it will tell you something about your life right now. But I guess I am saying that it's good to look back and understand the present times. And it's also good to look because I think we're all bombarded by headlines. You know, we read on the internet and everywhere, you know, radio, TV, whatever. We get snippets. And I think in films, you have this rare moment, and books, of course, this rare moment to take your viewer deeper into the story and into the feelings and into the essence of the story. And I think that's what I'm about, you know, bringing the essence beyond what the headline says.
1: Aaron Riklis directed the film adaptation of Reading Lolita in Tehran, a memoir and books, and Azar Nafisi, of course, the author of the book. Thank you both very much for speaking with us today.
2: Thank you.
0: Thank you very much.

0: Coming up, you know who's way more popular than Taylor Swift? On YouTube, at least. We head to Kyrgyzstan next, where locals, all they need is an internet connection to build an audience of millions on YouTube.
1: There are no gatekeepers. There's no audition you need to do to sign you or to distribute your content. That's all in your hands.
0: That's up next on The World.

0: This is The World. I'm Carolyn Beeler. Here's a song you may recognize.
1: I knew you through the days of the blades of the grass in summer.
0: Taylor Swift's hit from the latest Toy Story movie. It is the world's most listened to song this summer. But if we're talking YouTube views, Swift's numbers are dwarfed by this.
2: My name is Chicky. Chicky, Chicky, Chicky. My name is Cha-Cha. Clop, clop, Cha-Cha-Cha.
0: That's My Name Is from the YouTube channel D Billions. They make educational videos for kids starring dancers with bright yellow, blue, and pink hair. Their channel has a huge audience here in the U.S., and it's produced in the Central Asian country of Kyrgyzstan, where making videos for YouTube has become big business. From the capital, Bishkek, Levi Bridges got an inside look at how it's done.
3: The group that beat Taylor Swift at YouTube records their videos in a big old yellow building. 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
3: Upstairs, I find a group of child actors wearing big, bright, curly-haired wigs rehearsing a dance routine. 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

0: Greece national anthem was written. A choreographer instructs the kids when to smile or roar like a T-Rex. This team creates hundreds of kids' YouTube videos each month in a dozen languages, though English and Spanish are by far the largest audience.
1: Compartes conmigo, ¿quieres enchala?
0: Across the hall, Leonardo de Moura Russo from Brazil is in a sound studio translating a video into Spanish. He's explaining the best way to translate the word please.
2: Por favor is please, but in many Latin American countries, they make it short. They say porfa, not por favor. Porfa is more for kids. So this is how we work.
0: He explains all this to the audio engineer in English.
1: Porfa, yes? Porfa!
0: The engineer then instructs a voice actor in Russian. That seems to be the most common language here. I'm surprised by how well this game of telephone works.
1: Жалишься. Порфа.
3: Порфа.
2: Perfect.
4: She makes it look easy.
2: Yeah, I told you, people here are very professional. People here are very professional.
0: D-Billion's founders first met performing in a Soviet kids' chorus. Esselbek Anarkul Ulu, one of the actors, says they first started making these videos for their own kids.
5: Очень много неправильного контента было, трэш-контент.
0: Anarkul Ulu says, we noticed the internet was just full of trash content. They wanted to create something different than the violent Tom and Jerry kind of videos they grew up on. He says they set a positive example, no eating sweets on screen. They're singing fun songs and teaching kids numbers and the ABCs. It's like we've become the world's nannies, he says. Having more than 50 billion views on YouTube, that is a huge responsibility. YouTube and other social media companies like Meta have been found liable in court for creating products some allege are addictive for kids. Fiona Scott researches children's online use at the University of Sheffield. She says risks for children are real, but she says watching YouTube videos also gives kids diverse cultural experiences.
6: I like the fact that my daughter watches things and she'll say, oh, this video is being made by a family in Indonesia and my friend is from Indonesia. And it's like it's giving them this sort of expanded understanding of the world and of difference.
0: But some YouTubers in developing countries say it's really hard to break through. Saida Sabah Hashmi is a sociologist in Pakistan who studies content creators. She says Pakistani YouTubers have issues getting paid because their banks don't easily accept money transfers from the US. That feels defeating.
7: We are from developing countries, so for companies, we are basically cheap labor.
0: YouTube told me that they always pay creators monthly in the most popular payment method in their market. Amjad Hanif is VP of Creator Products at YouTube. He says YouTube has given opportunities to creators globally that just didn't exist 20 years ago.
8: On YouTube, there are no gatekeepers. There's no audition you need to do to sign you or to distribute your content. That's all in your hands.
0: But there are still dozens of countries, mostly in sub-Saharan Africa, that are not part of YouTube's partner program, making it more difficult for creators to make money. Hopalong Ditlokwa teaches in the Department of Media Studies and Applied Communications at the University of Botswana.
9: I think YouTube is not doing enough in terms of promoting homegrown, localized stories in Africa.
10: My YouTube, it's generally a lot of like white people who are traveling around the world. I'm just curious, like, how different the algorithm works for you and me.
9: From a user perspective, from my side, in most cases, the recommendations would be coming from, you know, those like white people you just mentioned. So it's just like we're importing, in other words.
0: For Ditlokwa, this means seeing content about Africa made by people who are from richer countries, where YouTube generally makes more money from advertising. In a written statement, YouTube said that their system doesn't favor content from any specific region. Based on what I saw in Kyrgyzstan, when a YouTuber does find an audience, the benefits on the ground can be exponential. D-Billion CEO, Ernest Umataliev, shows me around his company's new office, located

on a sprawling property overlooking the city. Umetaliyev says, our country is landlocked. We've got no port, no gas, no oil. People here have to earn a living through their naturally creative talents. He plans to launch a hub here for Central Asian content creators and tech startups. Although D-Billions wouldn't disclose how much they make on YouTube, Umetaliyev plans to invest some of the profits in nurturing the next generation. For The World, Levi Bridges, Bishkek, Kyrgyzstan.

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1: 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I'm Marco Werman.
0: And I'm Carolyn Beeler. Have a great evening, and we will see you back here again tomorrow.
2: 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By the PRX Ambassador Council, whose members include Serena Altschul, John and Kimberly Morch, Christopher Sakara, Jennifer Carroll, Belinda Kiley, Lawrence Hall, and Dan Tauber. The World's theme music is composed by Ned Porter. The World is a co-production of GBH Boston and PRX.
3: That was The World from PRX. The program was recorded earlier in the day.
4: This is Asian View from NHK World Japan. I'm Raja Pradhan. Japan's defense minister has pledged Tokyo's support for Australia and New Zealand to acquire new vessels based on a Japanese frigate. Koizumi Shinjiro held talks with Australian Defence Industry Minister Pat Conroy and New Zealand Defence Minister Chris Penk in Turkey on the sidelines of the NATO summit. Japan and Australia are jointly developing new ships based on the Mogami-class frigate of the Japan Maritime Self-Defense Force. Taiwan has called for a coordinated international response to China's pressure in the first island chain, which spans from Japan's southwestern Nansei Islands to the Philippines. An international forum on maritime security opened in Taipei on Wednesday. Lawmakers and experts from 16 countries and regions, including the United States and Japan, took part. Taiwan's Ocean Affairs Council head, Guan Biling, said the status quo is being altered in the first island chain through increased pressure by China's military and Coast Guard. Guan said the original status quo may suddenly no longer exist, even without the outbreak of a decisive war. 4 years have passed since former Japanese Prime Minister Abe Shinzo was fatally shot in the western city of Nara. Many people laid flowers and prayed on Wednesday near the site of the shooting. In January, the Nara District Court sentenced 45-year-old Yamagami Tetsuya to life in prison for killing the former prime minister. His defense team has appealed the ruling. His trial focused on how much weight should be given to Yamagami's upbringing. His family had financial difficulties because of his mother's large donations to the religious group formerly known as the Unification Church. This is NHK World Japan.
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0: Discussion in the Arts.
1: Okay, so Little House on the Prairie has been adapted dozens of times. Okay, we are talking musicals and radio plays and even Japanese anime. And of course, that iconic 70s TV series. I mean, these frontier stories, they are, of course, a huge part of the greater American myth. But now there's a new version that is challenging the harmful tropes that date all the way back to the original books. I'm Rad Simon Play, sitting in for El Amin Abdel Mahmoud. This is Kabotion. Catherine Van Arendok and Johnny J are here to get into this with me. Welcome back to the show, y'all.
2: Hi.
3: Hi, thanks for having me.
1: Thanks for being here. Look, I just want to point out the original TV series for The Little House, the Little House on the Prairie that actually ran from like 1974 to 1983. That was actually the most streamed legacy show of 2024. Like, we are talking more so than Friends and Law and Order. People spent 13 billion minutes watching it that year. So clearly, like, there is an appetite still for these stories that are based on Laura Ingalls Wilder's books. And maybe that's why we have this new Netflix reboot. And so I want to start by asking you both what your relationship to Little House on the Prairie is. Catherine, let's start with you.
2: Yeah, these were books that my mother read aloud to me and my younger sister in the early 90s. I would have been in third and fourth grade, I think, when she was reading these books out loud to me. And I loved them. I loved them endlessly. I loved the minute descriptions of how exactly you get a door to swing smoothly and built and digging a well and how much candy. Like, I loved everything about them. But the other thing about my experience of having these books read out loud to me was that my mother argued with them as she was reading them out loud to us. So it was like, okay, they're leaving the prairie. They're going to Plum Creek now. Why is Pa going to Plum Creek? Because he seems to have some mental illness that requires him to continue roving the prairie. Like, and then it was like, who are these indigenous people who show up in these books? Well, it's clearly not the whole story. Like, why do they feel this way? And so my experience of these books was always mediated by her reframing of them. And I have deliberately not read them to my own kids because I was afraid of the part where I had to do all of my own, you know, reframing, remediation for them.
1: Yeah, I love that. Interrogating it while experiencing it on first contact. It sounds like the way to go. Johnny, how about you? How did you experience this?
3: Well, it's kind of interesting because, well, of course I'm native, right? Mm. So I have a different lens. But also on my dad's side, my grandma was a librarian and she actually knew Laura Ingalls Wilder. Mm. And, you know, like that was a big part of my upbringing as well, which is hilarious because I was an avid reader and my grandma being a librarian would give me books and introduce me to the Little House on the Prairie series, which then caused a stir in the family because, you know, there's a lot of anti-indigeneity. And my mom's like, well, why didn't you ask me? It caused a rift between the two, a little argument. but it was really interesting because in a way that conversation really opened my grandma's eyes to the fact that she didn't really understand our point of view because, you know, my dad is actually my stepdad. And so, you know, they weren't really familiar with like Native families or that history or how we experience that. So it really opened up a dialogue and changed the relationship between the way that my dad's side of the family kind of interacted with our side of the family. It created a little more understanding and also kind of started getting me that realization that like with literature, you know, nothing is above critique. Nothing's going to be absolutely perfect representation. So it started that. And, you know, I think that's why I'm a media critic, you know, because, you know, I learned to just read and consume the media through that critical lens of looking at what are the pros, what are the cons, and how does this show progress? Where can we learn to do better? And so that's like with Little House on the Prairie, you know, I grew up with that. You know, my grandparents watched the TV show. I read the books and I was probably one of those people in 2024. Mm. And, you know, like I binged the series and even this new series, I watched it straight through.
1: Right.
3: No break.
1: Well, you know, I mean, I love that, like, you know, the interrogation that you're both of you are describing in your family context of

0: experiencing Little House on the Prairie. I mean, that has then grown into a much more national conversation over the last few years, right? I mean, we also had, like, quite a few years ago, the American Library Association, they actually removed Laura Ingalls Wilder's name from a children's literature prize because of the racist portrayals of Indigenous and Black people in her books. So, you know, with that in mind, I mean, let's have a listen to the modern adaptation of Little House on the Prairie.
1: Tell me, Mr. Ingalls, what brought you to this land?
2: A fresh start for my family.
1: To be at the beginning of something.
3: Hello.
1: We're building a house nearby. Maybe we're neighbors.
3: I'd be careful if I were you.
1: There's nothing free about this land at all. I can't have strangers walking into my house uninvited. I think they'd say the same thing.
0: So that was a bit of the trailer for the new Little House on the Prairie. And this season, I mean, it is based on the third book in the series. And so, you know, it's set in the late 1860s. The Ingalls family have just arrived in Kansas and they're planning to build a new home on Osage territory. Catherine, I mean, do you think that this reboot is delivering on what fans loved about the original series or the books?
4: I do think so. I think that is one of its real strengths, is that it is not attempting to go whole hog into, like, this is the dark, gritty version. Like, these people were villains. This is, you know, you need to feel bad about this thing that you perhaps loved as a child. It is so wholesome that I found myself skeptical of it in places, because it feels like such a warm, fuzzy, like, family friendly. It reminds me of network television that I watched a lot in the early 1990s, that sort of the family dramas that don't really exist very much anymore. And, you know, you see that in Snatches, or you see the beginning, the opening scene, which is Laura Ingalls as about 10-year-old girl, and she is doing a voiceover narration in the way that she is the point of view character of the books. And she's saying, like, here's my family, and we are cozily, like, on our wagon heading west. And I was like, oh no. Like, I was concerned, in fact, that it was going to be too much of the thing that that people really loved about these books when they originally came out. And I think its great strength is that it is very good at keeping that warmth and, like, resilience and the aspirational elements of it that came out during the what is really originally published during the Great Depression, but then also adding all of this other framing and context about who these people are and why they are there and who they are displacing and all of that.
0: Yeah, I mean, like, the added context is, I mean, this time, this series, like, the Osage community, these characters are playing a much bigger role in this telling of the story. Johnny, I mean, how did you feel about this updated version of Little House on the Prairie?
5: You know, I think, like, with most natives, the moment we heard there was going to be a reboot, it was just like, do we really need that? But I found myself really just loving it because it was wholesome. And, you know, I agree. It seemed too safe in a lot of the story. Like, it seemed like it was leading up to conflict and then it would just resolve so easily. But I kind of think we need that now, because we live in a world where there's so much turmoil. We kind of need that easy resolution, because it gives you the warm and fuzzies, like, oh, we can work this out. But what I really love is the Osage portrayal. And, you know, just the thing that I really like was the fact that there was no vilification of the people in the series. You got a full rounded idea of why they were there, why they were doing this, what their personal belief was, but also you got to see the other side of it as well, like from the Osage perspective. And that was so beautifully done to me. And, you know, two of the Osage consultants, Julie O'Keefe and Dr. Robert Royer, you know, they do such an amazing job of really just bringing that realism to the series. Because I was watching, I grew up in Oklahoma, my tribe's not far from the Osage, and just seeing the regalia, the way that they were allowed to be as Native people was just so beautiful to me. And those scenes that needed that sensitivity, you know, they were done by, directed by Erica Tremblay and Sydney Freeland. And I'm a Sydney Freeland stan. Anything she does, I just absolutely love it. But I was so surprised to see just the sensitivity and the beauty and warmth and humanity that they brought to these stories that could easily have gone wrong.

0: with the natives being vilified, much like they were in the original series and in the books. But they really showed how our experiences, you know, in just bring different contexts, you know, with Carolyn. You know, I really love that, how they kind of explained like her experience of living through the Dakota Wars through that proximity is what shaped her worldview of how Indigenous people were, and how coming into contact with them, how that changed. And, you know, in the way that they were able to relate to each other, White Son and Carolyn, through education, through the love of books. I really loved that moment because that was what was happening in my family. Right. Was there was that bridge that was connected because of literature. And so I really love that moment in the series.
1: Yeah. And I just want to point out, you know, you mentioned Sydney Freeland, how much you love her. She is, of course, the director of Rutherford Falls, I believe, or one of the creators of the Rutherford Falls, as well as the Marvel series Echo. And then alongside Erica Tremblay, who made the movie Fancy Dance. You know, Catherine, over to you. I mean, look, the little books, the Little House books, they've been described as semi-autobiographical. So can you actually talk to me about how much of the books actually reflect Laura Ingalls Wilder's real life?
2: Yeah, these books are taken from Wilder's impressions of her own childhood, but she remembered things imperfectly, and she was deliberately leaving things out of her story. She was writing them, as I mentioned, during the Great Depression, and so they were designed to be aspirational stories of family resilience, and they do not include a lot of the more grisly memories of violence that she witnessed or heard people talking about. They are scenes of intense hardship, but they are delivered with a great deal of matter-of-factness. And there's fudging, you know, in the Little House on the Prairie book, she says that they lived 40 miles out of town. They did not live 40 miles out of town. You miss all of this other context about the kind of culture of misinformation that is why Pa thought that there was free land in the West. Like, she was just like, we went out because there was free land. And of course, she may not have known at the time that it was group of railroad magnates who are all trying to get white settlers to go out so that they had a reason to then go out and start building railroads. Like, all of this context, part of it is some that she was purposely holding back from because she was writing children's fiction consciously. And some of it was also she just could not remember what happened in her childhood clearly. And so the books are this really fascinating and messy document that the show does a fair amount to try to recontextualize more accurately. In the show, they live closer to town than she describes in the book. In the show, they have this discussion about how the freeland flyers came from the railroads and not from the government. And so the show is working with the books as factual, but not the last word on what fact was in her life.
1: Yeah, I mean, it feels like a great response to, as opposed to like throwing out or banning these stories, like let's like actually just like let's grapple with what was misread about them. Let's bring in the greater context and the reality, including the black doctor neighbor.
2: Yes. Yes, he was actually their closest neighbor. He appears just once in the show, or in the book, he appears in one very striking chapter, but the show, he is there all the time. And I was like, oh, it's so funny that so interesting that they made him a bigger character and he's a recurring figure in their lives. Well, he would have been a recurring figure in their lives. He lived closest to them. Yeah. And it's why I have been so grateful to have this show. I did not read these books to my own kids, but I showed the show to them immediately because I realized that it was this way of giving them this thing that I had experienced as a kid and cared very much about, and was so happy to have this version that felt like a more responsible, careful, and meaningful way of giving them this part of American history.
1: Mm-hmm. Well, Johnny, I want to go over to you, last word to you, but I only have about 40 seconds left, and a minute left. But I mean, I want to know what you felt about, you know, like these books, they have been bestsellers during the Great Depression when they first came out. And then, you know, the TV series actually came out in 1974 against the recession and the oil crisis. And then, you know, the show again rose in popularity during the COVID-19 lockdown. Johnny, why do you think people keep reaching out for these stories during hard times?
0: Because they're comforting. You know, there's turmoil, but they're so easily resolved. And especially within the TV series, right? It was so campy. It was

0: in a lot of place. There was a lot of humor. And really, they dealt with so many issues that were so, that nobody was addressing at the time. Like, it wasn't popular, but they went for it. Did they do it well? No. But, you know, I think as humans, when we're struggling, like now, you know, we look at the world that we're living in right now, and we want something that's comforting, that's something that's familiar, that's something that brings back that feeling of nostalgia. You know, because I remember watching the TV show with my grandparents, which is why I wanted to watch it again, just to kind of recapture that. And I think that's why these books, why the TV show, and I absolutely know that this new series is going to be the thing where we're just going to go back to it over and over again, because it's something that just brings those warm and fuzzy feelings to you.
1: Listen, I could talk to you guys about this for so much more, because there's so much there, so much text to kind of unpack in this. But so that's all the time we have. So thank you so much for being here.
2: Thank you so much.
0: Thank you.
1: Johnny J is a TV and film critic and founder of Red Pop News, based in Los Angeles. Catherine Van Arendock is a TV critic at Vulture. Look out for her essay on Little House on the Prairie. That will be coming out soon. And the first season of Little House on the Prairie is out on Netflix today. I'm Rad Simon, plays it again for Elamine Abdel Mahmoud. This is Gabotian. Okay, so you know that moment in like the Mission Impossible movies when the bad guy realizes they're caught because Ethan Hunt has been recording them the whole time with these glasses that have a camera in it? Well, that could be you, because there's a new generation of smart glasses that cost less than an iPhone. We're talking about this Ray-Ban and Meta collaboration that's growing in popularity while also sparking like major safety and privacy concerns. And part of what's fueling the hysteria around this is the new Ray-Ban Meta ad campaign featuring Kylie Jenner. Vass Bednar has thoughts on all of this, and you're here with me now. Thank you for joining us.
3: Thanks for having me.
1: So Vass, I mean, look, this technology, not exactly new. I mean, this kind of technology has been around in the 60s and 70s. And also, you know, the idea of spy glasses has been in the pop culture, you know, gone for like, you know, with all the movies and TV shows in all those decades. And then, of course, there was like the Google glasses that were like the failed attempt at Google that Google had in terms of marketing for the mass public.
3: Yeah.
1: These smart glasses back in the 2010s. So what is it about that Meta and Ray-Ban are, what is it that they're offering that is getting them all this attention?
3: Right. It is a kind of the right moment. You mentioned iPhones in your introduction, or phones, when you were mentioning pricing. These are a multimodal form of technology, a wearable kind of intended to potentially replace phones, right? So what's could potentially be appealing to people here? There's some technology where you have audio, you know, on part of your glasses. So you can be getting directions where you're walking somewhere. You could be having something translated in real time. You can make a call hands-free, and you can create video or capture a moment, take a picture of something without doing what I would usually have to do to take a photo, say, of you right now.
1: Yeah, that all sounds really cool, right? But let's get to the concerns when it comes to these Ray-Ban Meta glasses, the smart glasses, right? What are some of the biggest concerns that consumer watchdogs are flagging when it comes to this product?
3: I mean, look, people are calling them pervert glasses, right? Like, yeah. I mean,
1: upset.
3: I think the core concern is with kind of phase one of the surveillance economy. We were making decisions for ourselves, whether or not we were reading the terms and conditions, what we tended to be consenting to through an app on our phone or something like something else from Meta, Facebook, right? We were agreeing to have our information kind of collected and analyzed and to be profiled. And now with these wearables, it's a sort of ambient surveillance that, you know, suddenly, as a bystander, you're a part of somebody's record potentially, and it's not something that you're even able to consent to. So the regulatory framework, and also I think where we are as a society, hasn't quite caught up and isn't necessarily receptive to this. So you're seeing a lot of hostility.
1: Mm-hmm. Well, I mean, there's already been reports of people using these Ray-Ban Meta smart glasses in like really troubling ways. Mm-hmm. Can you talk a bit about that?
3: Oh, yeah. I mean, extorting someone, saying you're going to have to pay up or we're going to put images or videos of you on the internet, cheating, you know, in a scholastic setting, dancers, you know, not consenting to having their work videotaped when people are seeing them, all sorts of ways, you know, dates, social settings. It's discomfort, right?

0: It's discomfort, it's inappropriate, and we have voyeurism laws on the books, but they tend to be pretty confined to like change rooms and washrooms. And now the value proposition to the consumer and the sort of bed is a kind of always on voyeuristic situation. And I'm not sure, again, anyone really wants that or needs that.
1: No, definitely not. I mean, actually, you also had your own personal experience when like a wearable was in the environment and you were not expecting it. You weren't aware of that. Can you talk about that?
0: Yes, I wasn't cheating in class. I was at a conference and catching up with a friend. It was a noisy situation and I was doing catching up the way I normally would, like a little bit of gossip, my own like stresses and concerns, my thoughts about the conference. And as we were getting into the elevator later, I realized he had one of those necklaces on. And the necklace wasn't recording my image, but it was recording audio for him. And then it was able to sort of summarize the conversations he had. And it's a friend of mine, like totally a friend. But as soon as I was like, whoa, are you wearing one of those? He's like, oh, yeah, sorry. You know, I'll stop recording. I'll take it off. But it was certainly a violation of trust and just made me uncomfortable. So we had to have a little talk about that.
1: Yeah, especially because you did mention that there was gossip involved in your conversation.
0: I mean, always, right? We've got to share the tea.
1: Yeah. Well, look, I mean, these smart glasses, they are like, you know, they're raising, of course, these legitimate safety and privacy concerns, as you call them, like the voyeurism concerns and all of that, and even in terms of the cheating. But what about concerns for anyone who's actually wearing glasses and how they might be treated suspiciously, like viewed with suspicion now when, you know, regardless of whatever intentions that they have when wearing these things? Like, how do you see it changing the way we interact in public?
0: I mean, I deliberately wore like my thinnest, lightest glasses today because I have some of like the super thick ones and I'm like, oh, you know, how will these be received?
1: Yeah.
0: I mean, some of the conversation is around with these glasses, like, oh, there has to be a light if you're recording. So, you know, at least we can react and sort of say maybe a yes or a no, or have more of an understanding of what's going on. People are building technology to sort of warn them when glasses are there. Mm-hmm. There's always been that shift, like when you wear sunglasses, you're cool, and people who wear glasses, it's always like seen as nerdy.
1: Yeah, yeah.
0: I'm being a little bit silly, but it creates a situation where people who do wear glasses that tend to be thicker, even though these newer versions are much more stylish than Google Glass, might be met with hostility, skepticism, you know, a second look. Mm-hmm. And I think that's something we need to be paying attention to and reflecting on as well in this moment. Again, what are we saying yes to? What are we consenting to? And it's almost a gift from Meta and some of these other companies, because the physicality of the hardware itself and its surveillance layer helps us be confronted by it. Mm-hmm. Right? Whereas usually when these elements are intangible, they're so invisible to us that maybe we weren't having the conversations that we needed to have about surveillance and data collection and privacy and consent.
1: Yeah, you know, it's interesting. I mean, first of all, you mentioned that like that there's the light, mm-hmm. that like, you know, the glasses that people can, like, you know, they can consent to being recorded. And I think that's what they consider the fail safe, right? I mean, they announced something about that it would stop recording if someone tampers with the LED light that lets people know that they're there.
0: Yes.
1: But I mean, I think, do you think that that's even like, do you think that is good enough as a way to prevent, like, you know, recording without consent in these situations?
0: It's not nothing. It's not nothing. Again, there's a value proposition of these glasses to the person who purchases them and wears them. The value proposition to everyone else, I think, is much weaker.
1: Mm.
0: So, you know, suggesting that more of your life is worthy of documentation, or that you need better memory, and, you know, if you have that transcript of what your crush said to you, maybe you can, like, reply more effectively. Again, I'm being a little bit silly, but it's just kind of like, these are things we just used to do. We used to remember things. We used to see things. Our memories fade, and that's kind of wonderful and beautiful. I don't think we need to. Can you imagine rewinding to part of your life to what, watch that sunset again? Or again, I think people can. That's the value proposition. What if you could? Anyway, this is where we are. It's an interesting moment. It's a hinge moment. And Meta is not known for being a particularly innovative company. Mm. They made pretty big bets on the metaverse, pretty big bets on NFTs, pretty big bets on Oculus, right? As a form of hardware. They're learning from that. But we're learning from that company too.
1: Okay, well, listen, that's all the time we have to talk about this, but so fascinating. We're going to continue following with this.
0: Thank you.
1: Vaz Bednar is the managing director of the Canadian Shield Institute. She's also co-author of The Big Fix: How Companies Capture Markets and Harm Canadians. She's based in Toronto.

That's Bonnie Tyler alongside Rory Dodd with Total Eclipse of the Heart. We're going out on that song today to pay tribute to the iconic Bonnie Tyler. She has died at the age of 75. I'm Rad Simon Play, sitting in for Elamine Neptoff Mahmoud, and I'll see you tomorrow.

0: That was Commotion. Coming up, it's In the Studio from the BBC. Conversations with some of the world's most creative minds.
1: I'm Lucy Collingwood, and you're listening to the documentary In the Studio from the BBC World Service, where we delve into the creative process. And today, I'm following the crime writer Karen Slaughter, whose books have been translated into 37 languages, selling 40 million copies around the world. Anyone not familiar with her books might have seen her most famous creation on TV, Will Trent. He's a special agent in Atlanta, Georgia, who notices clues others have missed. I've read several of Karen's 26 novels. They're dark and unflinching. I've stayed up late into the night reading them to make sure that everything works out in the end. So when I first met her last summer, I was excited to find out how she comes up with her ideas.
2: I have a cabin in the North Georgia mountains, and it's surrounded in nature, and I love looking out the windows. I want to be in the air conditioning because it gets very hot there, but I have giant windows so I can look out the trees, and there's mountain laurel. Occasionally there's a deer, squirrels, all these things, and if it's not too hot, I can leave the windows open and listen in to the birds. So that's just this idyllic little setting, and I love it.
1: Do you have a particular routine or ideal conditions for when you write?
2: So I should preface this by saying anyone who wants to be a writer, do not do this because it's very grueling. And the writers who get up and they do yoga and then they write for 4 hours and then they have tea and then they go on with their lives are the smart ones. And what I do is I get up and I start writing. And I keep writing until I

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I mean, I eat sandwiches and things in between so I don't pass out. And then I sleep and then I get up and I do it again. And I will go to my cabin 2 weeks at a time and do this for sometimes 16 hours a day for 2 weeks straight. Sometimes I don't even go outside. And then I go home for a week and get back in touch with my cat and do all my chores that have been accumulating. And then I go back.

0: I'm very deliberate in my process. By the time I sit down, I've put in a lot of thought to what I'm going to write in that session. So I'm not sitting around staring at my navel a lot. I'm ready to write when I get there.
1: And when you say that you've put in a lot of thought, have you got scribbled handwritten notes?
0: So sometimes I'll get back from, like, I've been touring in the Netherlands and here, and so it'll be hotel stationery from wherever I've stayed, where I've had a thought in the middle of the night and just scribbled it. And sometimes I'll get home and I'll think, I have no idea what I wrote this for. But as far as the plot and the twists and the turns, I'm so careful about how that's plotted out that it's very ingrained in my mind.
1: How do you manage juggling different projects? You're so prolific and you've got your television series and your novels going on at the same time. How do you manage that juggle?
0: You know, we'll see. Because this is the first time with The Good Daughter I've been on set, or on set repeatedly, I should say. I'm there every time they're filming, because when you write all the scripts, you have to be there every single day in case they need to change something, or something's not working, or you need an adjustment, or a line's not landing. It's such a different part of your brain, I should say my brain. That sort of creativity feels very different than sitting down and writing a novel. And most of it is because it's very collaborative, right? Because there's no point in a Will Trent novel where Will Trent says to me, I don't understand that line, or maybe this line would be better. The location always works out. We're never going to get there, and suddenly the toilet is behind him instead of in front of him, right? And that's just the sort of thing you have happen when you're filming a TV show, or it rains and you have to suddenly write everything as if it takes place indoors rather than outdoors. There's all these adjustments you do on the fly. And that, to me, is a different part of my brain that has to come up with that solution.
1: When we first meet, Karen's in London to promote her first North Falls book, in which she's built a new fictional world set in a rural community. She's taking a short break from working as the lead creative on the TV series of her novel, The Good Daughter.
0: There's a script that you sell, there's a script that you hone, and there's a script that you shoot from. And then there's another process of editing. The best way to describe it is you write the script in prose, you shoot in poetry, and you edit in haiku. So right now, when I return home, I'm going to have another week where we're filming. We've been doing this since April, and we're now at the end of June. And then we'll all take a break, catch our breath for a few weeks, and then the editing will begin.
1: And you're going to be in the edit?
0: I will be remotely, because it's being done in Australia. I hope I don't have to go to Australia, because I need to be in Atlanta in my cabin writing my books.
1: When you're saying you're going to be in your cabin writing your book, what's next book-wise?
0: I'm writing the next book in the North Falls series. And so I was very careful to plant some things in We Are All Guilty Here that we can follow up in the next series. And hopefully my readers will find it propulsive and exciting.
1: We promise to keep in touch so that I can see if the seeds she's planted in her first book do grow into the next fully formed plot. When we next meet, I ask how the rest of filming for The Good Daughter has gone, starring Bridesmaids actress Rose Byrne and Megan Fahey from The White Lotus.
2: I got home from London on a Friday night at 7, and then I was in Griffin, an hour away from Atlanta, the next morning at 11.
1: Wow.
2: To be in the middle of it here was really rewarding.
1: And you were there, you were there for all of that as well.
2: Except when I was with you, I was, yeah. And it was really easy in the beginning because, you know, the time difference, I was still on UK time. But then we got to about 1 a.m. and I thought, I'm not going to make it.
1: It must have been hot then as well, was it, when the filming was going on?
2: It was. I'm looking at Rose and Megan filming this scene, and makeup's having to pat the sweat off them because it was just so hot. And we had lightning delays. So there's a rule around lightning because you don't want people to get struck by lightning. Like, you have to wait 30 minutes after the last lightning strike. You're stuck in a trailer. You're all wet and sweaty at the same time. And there's nothing to do.
1: You're just going to wait it out.
2: Yeah. Those are the times you really want to be surrounded by people you like and enjoy their company.
1: It's autumn when I hear from Karen again, or fall, as she would say. But whatever the weather, her writing continues. Being in the cabin, surrounded by nature, moving through the seasons, is an important

0: an ingredient for her creativity.
1: That whirring sound is my blinds going up on the windows. I've been working in my office since around 6 this morning, and it was still dark outside when I started, and it just occurred to me that I should let some light in. Unfortunately, it's been raining since last night, so it's a bit overcast. I'm sitting in my recliner with my laptop, and I can see a bunch of trees and the mountains in the distance. I think it's the Cahuttas. This is the time of year for leaf lovers because all the fall colors have just exploded up the mountains. In another few weeks, the opposite will happen. And you can see the color drain down as winter takes hold. I've actually got a really pretty leaf on my table beside me that I look at sometimes just to reset myself. I read a study that found folks who take time to appreciate wonderful things from nature, like the veins in a leaf or the sound of rain, which maybe you can hear, report higher levels of well-being. So I've got this gorgeous leaf alongside notes about things for the book, which say stuff like bruising would take 1 to 2 days. I created this little area with my chair. I call it my cockpit, but the feeling is more like a cocoon. I'm surrounded by bookshelves stacked with tons of books and mementos from travels, and I had little curved shelves built into the sides of the bookshelves so I can put things on them, like a tablet that controls the blinds and the climate and the lighting, which seemed like a good idea at the time, but I've realized it's an excuse not to get up out of my chair. I've also got my office socks in case my feet get cold, and a tiny lamp when I need extra light. Fun fact about me, I am very OCD, so all the cords, the tablet and the lamp and everything else are wound up and tucked away out of sight.
0: Karen needs to maintain that focus, as she's now splitting her attention between the book and the TV edit.
2: It's very weird having two full-time jobs. Because they're editing in Sydney, it's like a night job because they're 14 hours ahead of Atlanta. And so they're waking up when I'm going to bed and I'm having to stay up and we're watching stuff online together. In one way, it makes it more difficult, but in the other way, it's good because I write during the day. But then when I usually decompress at night, I'm talking about music and VFX and that sort of thing.
0: I wondered, in terms of your timeline, how much more of the process do you have on the edit?
2: Oh, no, we're through into January. It takes an awful long time,
0: yeah.
2: You know. It feels like the shooting of it is the easy part. And then just finding these turns and performances that tell the story. And so we've put the time into it to get it the best that we can get it. So this is going to be my life for another few months. He can hear the train. I get that a couple of times a day in my office, and it's the tourists going from Blue Ridge to McKaysville, and I love hearing it. It kind of takes me out of my writing, but it's a good way to be pulled out of it, and it makes me look up from my laptop, which is always a good idea, so that my eyes get something different to look at other than words on the page. I never think about the fact that my name's on all of them because I just...
0: If you've got, you know, your name on lots of books, why wouldn't you put them behind you?
2: Yeah, exactly. Yeah.
0: Karen's in Atlanta, surrounded by her own book covers. She tells me it's crunch time for her next North Falls book, The Secrets We Hide, with Sheriff Emmy Clifton and her sister Jude.
2: I'm at the beginning still. I'm almost in the middle. That's a nice place. This is when you go, oh, whew, it's not going to be a short story. It's a lot slower going in the beginning as I'm easing back into the characters and working out who they are. Because, you know, the thing about writing a series that I really strive for is I want the characters to change with each book. And with Emmy in the North Falls series in particular, you know, she's gone through a lot of horrible things. And in the last book, she's juggling her parents aging, her son is in his 20s and it's time for him to move out of the house. And so she can't be in that same place in every book. Things have to change and she has to change along with it. And so not much time has elapsed from the last one, just 6 weeks after where we left off at a pivotal moment for Emmy. In as much as there's ever a formula to any of my writing. I mean, yeah, the formula is something really bad happens in the first chapter, right? Someone is always going to die. There's my formula. But trying to duplicate the rubric that I set out in the first book, where you're firmly planted in one vision and then, boom, you get to a different perspective. I started my first Will Trent book that way, Triptych.
0: Because it's a series, you've planted your seeds, you've got your characters, you've got your kind of community. But did you have a sort of spark of inspiration of what you wanted the crime to be for this one?
2: Yes, I had it while I was writing the previous one, which is usually the case. And, you know, Kate, my editor, I think she delights in making fun of me because I'm like, I started out, this is a standalone. And then I thought, oh, wait, well, this would be another great story. And she's like, I knew it was going to be a series. So, yeah. Once I realized that, I was able to set up four or five different storylines to follow through. There's a saying in writing, are you a plotter or a pantser? Like, do you go by the seat of your pants? And I am definitely a plotter as far as the whodunit part of it, because that has got to make sense. I'm more seat of your pants on the emotional beats. I know where they're going to end up. I know where they're going to start. And then I figure out the emotional beats in between. And that's because the pacing of the plot has to dictate where those emotions fall and where some of the humor falls. You never want something that's unrelentingly dark. My guiding light in The Good Daughter is like, you know, you have to balance out with humor. It might be an editor's compunction to make this scene brief so that it keeps moving. But if you don't have the humor in that, then it's just a really downer of a scene. And, you know, adding that humor in can brighten it in a way and make you more invested in the characters. And through character, you understand plot better, right?
0: You said you're in the crunch time, that you're going to head off to your cabin. Will you go thinking, I want to get to this point in the plot?
2: I'll always go with a goal. What matters is the quality of the writing. And so if I don't reach that goal, like this last time, I didn't get to this really important scene, but I got into the lead up to it. And I thought, you know what? You're really exhausted right now. And this scene needs more thought than you can give it. I think that's one of the most important things that I've learned as a writer is when not to write. When I go back up, I always start by reading what I wrote before. And now I can go into it fresh and it will be much better.
0: How many drafts do you write? And who is your first reader?
2: Kate is my first reader always. I never draft a whole book and give her the book. We do it in sections. You know, years ago, I read this article about Margaret Atwood when she starts a new book. She meets with her agent and her editor in a hotel room in Vancouver or wherever, and they talk it out. And eventually Kate and I, by happenstance, moved into that where we kind of just plot things out, making sure that I don't waste time going down rabbit holes. She has no qualms about telling me something's not working, which is what I need. You get to a certain level and you can just write whatever you want, but that's never been my interest. I want to learn. I want to grow. I think it's one reason why I've had longevity in my career is I always want to be challenged. Because it's just not possible to deliver a perfect book. You have to have editorial advice. So it's really hard to say the number of drafts. Everything is a draft until it's published, I guess.
0: When you're in your cabin, when you're writing something scary, do you ever spook yourself?
2: No, because I know what's going to happen. Fear is from the unknown. Now, that's not to say that I'll be like lying in bed and I'll hear a noise and I'll think, oh, it's a serial killer. That's a thought all women have, right? You know, men are like, oh, a branch just fell. And women are like, I'm going to die now. Yeah. So I do have those thoughts, but never really from what I'm writing.
0: You're listening to the documentary In the Studio from the BBC World Service with the crime writer, Karen Slaughter.

0: So I am driving up I-75 to go to the North Georgia Mountains, and I've been listening to Emmylou Harris because we have been tossing around an Emmylou Harris song for the title sequence of The Good Daughter. It's called All My Tears. It's a beautiful song. It's from Wrecking Ball. It's making me think about a woman I knew many years ago, Miss Virginia. She had a bookstore in the South. If there's an older lady involved, you're going to have to call her Miss. She was a great storyteller, and she loved the South, and she loved my books, which I was really grateful for. And she said to me, you know, you can never really write about the South without writing about religion. And being a godless person, except when bad things happen, obviously I believe in God then, I kind of bristled at that, and I've found repeatedly in my writing that she was absolutely right. And so that made me think of this Emmylou Harris song, because it talks about being in my father's arms and wash away my tears, and it's such a beautiful song. We're definitely going to use it in the show. And of course, Miss Virginia wins out, because it's got that good old time Jesus as well.
1: Karen's pattern of working, with her trips to the cabin to write in intensive bursts, has served her well over the years. But now, it seems that alongside the added pressure as TV showrunner, something has to give. She's back in London and has a confession to make.
2: Well, I'm very ashamed to say this is the first time in my life I was late delivering a book, and it's because of the show, because I was tied up with the editing process, and fortunately my editor, Kate, said, you know, it takes as long as it takes. So I finished it about a week ago, and I'm so proud of it. It was really difficult because I wrote during the day and then we're doing post on The Good Daughter at night. It nearly broke my brain. But I said to Kate, the most important thing is this book can't just be delivered. It has to be fantastic. And it has to do these things I want to do. And she was very patient. She said, oh, it'll be fine. It'll be fine. That's her catchphrase is, it'll be fine. And I know it's like watching a swan underneath the water. They're pedaling furiously. So long way of saying the book is delivered. I'm going to copy edit it on my way home from London and then start thinking about the new one.
1: How do you know when it's finished?
2: That's a very good question, and I always think about a phrase I heard a long time ago, that the difference between a painter and an artist is an artist knows when to quit painting. The goal of my career from the first book has been to write the best book I can at the time. And, you know, you have to give yourself some grace about things going on in your life, but you do have to keep that goal in mind, or at least I do. I have woken up at 3 o'clock and called Kate at her 8 o'clock and said, I just really need to change this one word. And she's like, okay. Or very often my Dutch translator will send me an email and say, do you realize that you had someone set a bag down on a counter twice, like on page 3 and page 6? And it's crazy because it's been proofread. It's gone through so many people reading it in-house, and still stuff like that gets through just because, you know, no one's perfect.
1: So you've just seen the cover for the first time for the new UK edition. What were your first impressions of the cover?
2: Well, I really love it. The woman who does the jackets here is a Scottish woman, and she's very blunt, which I love, and she'll tell you if something's not working, and she's done most of my jackets recently. And a lot of times, because the UK publication date is before the US will take cues from jackets, and they did that in this case too, because there's a house on it. Any American looking at that house would say that's not an American house. And, you know, the American version looks much more like an American house.
1: And how much say do you have in what goes on the jackets?
2: You know, I cared quite a lot in the beginning about controlling that, because I've come from a graphic design background. I owned a sign company before I became an author. And I'm a prolific book buyer. So I feel like in America, my opinion should matter more. It's very rare that a U.S. and a U.K. jacket match, because people buy different things. Like in the U.S. for a while, you would never put someone's face on a jacket because that would be down market. But in the Netherlands, they have a woman's face all the time. I remember one year my Taiwanese edition had a dog on it, and there wasn't a dog in the book, but they're like, people like dogs. And I'm like, okay.
3: Is there anything that you would draw the line at?
2: Well, I really hate the color orange, but a lot of my books have orange in them, so I just have to keep my mouth shut.
3: Apart from the time pressure, did anything come up with this second book that you weren't expecting?
2: I did a little bit of a rabbit hole on this because I, for a week or two, lost sight of what I wanted to do. And then that's why there's a delete button. It could be the most beautiful writing in the world, but if it doesn't propel the story or the characters or, say something about where they are in their journey or anything like that, then it doesn't belong. I deleted it, but I didn't get rid of it completely because there are things that I might recycle into another book.
3: Without spoilers, why did you end up going down that rabbit hole?
2: Well, your girl is old and tired. And I think I just thought this would be a really interesting thing to do, but it was the wrong book and it didn't work. That was not the time for experimenting. I just needed to keep my focus and my deliberateness. And one thing I've learned that I didn't realize about myself, but everybody who knows me has said, duh, is I'm incredibly focused when I lock in, and I'm very good when I only have one thing. That's why I go to the cabin and just focus on the work and the writing, and that's what matters. Being pulled away at night and not having that time to reset and think about what I wrote during the day, as I'm watching something on TV that doesn't take a lot of attention in the background, thinking about what I've written, where I'm going to go the next day, and not having that reset time really screwed with my process.
3: When we last spoke, you were having these kind of midnight conversations with Australia. And what's happening now?
2: So when I delivered the book on a Sunday, the Monday after we had our final mix, which is where it's basically our final creative on the last episode, it was such a moment of, relief, but triumph. And I was in the studio in Atlanta, and I could see everybody in a Zoom in Los Angeles, in Australia, and we were all just like, they had champagne and I had tea. We were all just really close to tears because it was such a journey, and we're just so proud of it. I think from a creative standpoint, it's one of the most fulfilling things I've ever done outside of writing. There are moments when I write certain books, when I finish them, and this is one where I think, yeah, I've gone to a new level creatively. And this was all so new to me to do this show, but I feel like anyone who's read the book will watch this and they'll feel the spirit of the book in a way that a lot of adaptations lose. And part of that was just because I killed myself being in the middle of it and, holding all of those narrative threads in my hand to make sure that they stay tied together.
3: Do you ever think, my brain's too full, I'm going to have like a month off?
2: A month probably would drive me insane. I'm a very get stuff done sort of person. Like, I had this really sweet lull where Kate was reading and nobody in Australia needed me. And it went on for 3 or 4 days. And I was like, I could probably write a short story.
1: She never stops. You've been listening to the documentary In the Studio with Karen Slaughter from the BBC World Service, produced and presented by me, Lucy Collingwood. I'll be keeping my eyes out for the Good Daughter TV series later this year.
4: 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I'm Saroja Coelho, and you're listening to CBC Radio 1. 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

From CBC News, the world this hour, I'm Mike Miles. Passengers of an Air Canada flight are still shaken after a rough landing Thursday in Montreal. Their Boeing 737 MAX coming from Los Angeles skidded off the runway onto a patch of grass. Barbara Edelston Peterson was one of the passengers. She says she had a feeling something went wrong, describing a burning smell while the aircraft tumbled at

0: high rate of speed. Peterson thinks it could have been a lot worse.
1: The big thing that I'm really shaking about is right outside my window is this box, like a orange and white check box that had something important to do with the runway. And the wing was 10 feet away from that. And I'm pretty sure if the wing had hit that, I don't think any of us would be here right now.
0: It took roughly 3 hours for passengers to get off the plane. The carrier and the Transportation Safety Board are investigating. 156 passengers and 6 crew members were on board. None was hurt. A hospital servicing western Manitoba could be closed for months after last week's heavy rains swamped the basement and knocked out power. It's a big blow to the area, which has faced record rainfall and overland flooding that has destroyed infrastructure and swamped homes in the last month. Karen Pauls has more.
2: Officials say the hospital will be closed for an extended period. Service disruptions for months. The hospital's power, HVAC, sterilizing equipment, laundry, and food services all in the basement. Trina Slate is the CEO of Prairie Mountain Health.
3: So we're waiting for assessments to be complete. Is the building safe to occupy?
2: The Regional Health Authority has set up a temporary clinic, but with roads and bridges washed out, some patients have to travel hours for medical care.
4: This is catastrophic for our region.
2: Dr. Bitu Malik is a radiologist and on the board of Doctors Manitoba.
4: We're talking about a health center that has a very busy emergency department.
2: Manitoba's health minister has asked the federal government to help restore health services and wants a field hospital. Federal officials will meet with the province today to find out more. Some people here say they're frustrated by too many levels of bureaucracy as they worry and wait for help. Karen Pauls, CBC News, Dauphin, Manitoba.
0: Sony is phasing out physical gaming discs. By 2028, all new PlayStation games will be digital only, making gaming the latest entertainment industry to move away from physical media after music and film. But as Rukhsar Ali reports, gamers are concerned.
5: That's really taking away consumers' choice.
6: When Winnipeg gaming retailer Jade Pierce heard Sony wasn't going to make physical games anymore, he went online and launched a petition asking Sony not to kill the disc. But it's not just Sony going digital. Rockstar's much-anticipated video game Grand Theft Auto 6 is also set for a digital-only launch in November. Sarah Stang is an associate professor of game studies at Brock University.
7: Physical games cost more to produce, right? They make more money off digital games.
6: And intellectual property lawyer Stephen Selznick points out buying a physical disc never really meant you owned the game, just a license to play it. But that didn't stop people from lending a disc to a friend. Going digital prevents that. But for Pierce, lending a disc or buying secondhand is part of the fun. Still, it's not game over for the community.
5: The retro gaming market is huge, and I expect that that's going to grow.
6: Rukhsar Ali, CBC News, Calgary.
0: The Magdalen Islands have a great white shark visiting this week, and that has the Life Saving Society urging swimmers to take precautions. Quebec Director Reynald Hawkins says people should avoid areas with a lot of fish or seals and not go in the water alone.
8: We work very closely with the Isle-la-Madeleine and Gaspésie area to how we can promote water safety, because we know a lot of beach in Isle-la-Madeleine and Gaspésie area, they don't have any lifeguard on duty too.
0: Hawkins says there's no reason for alarm though, because shark attacks are extremely rare in Canada. Still, better safe than sorry. That is the World This Hour. For CBC News, I'm Mike Miles.
9: 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I'm Saroja Coelho. Coming up next, it's The Health Report from Australia's Radio National.
10: Norman, first of all, commiserations that Scotland didn't make it past the group stage of the World Cup.
11: That's okay. There's one consolation, which is that they drank Boston dry.
10: Is that why you came back to Australia? You were part of the Tartan Army exodus?
11: There was no beer left in Boston. There's plenty of beer in New York, though.
10: Oh, okay, I see.
11: Not that I drink much.
10: How have you been sleeping since you got back? Does jet lag really get you?
11: Jet lag normally gets me, but I'm using one of those apps at the moment, which includes melatonin at sometimes quite odd times of the day.
10: Oh.
11: So I'm actually feeling quite perky, but it's only 24 hours in.
10: Okay, well, that's great. We'll see how you are next week.
11: And interestingly, in relation to one of the stories, is presumably why you're asking me about my sleep and melatonin, one of our stories today is actually about melatonin helping musculoskeletal pain. And I have to say that my famous knee, well, anybody listens knows, well, regularly knows I've got a bad knee. I've got no pain today. So is that magical?
12: Oh, okay. You
11: know, is that jet lag diluting my brain? I don't know.
12: We've got N of one, though.
11: But that's all coming up on the Health Report.
12: I'm Belinda Smith on Wurundjeri land.
11: And I'm Norman Swan on Gadigal land.
12: Also on the show, T cells. They're an important part of our immune defences, but they also behave differently in people with celiac disease.
11: And does it have a clinical, practical outcome?
12: It could.
11: Or is it just really interesting research?
12: Well, we'll find out, won't we?
11: Another story we've got today is, does spinal stimulation help people with paraplegia get more mobile? Spinal stimulation has been pretty controversial, but it's a really interesting study.
12: And on What's That Rash? There have been lots of scary headlines recently about cancer rates rising in younger adults. What can you do to reduce the risk?
11: Apart from throwing out your plastic, even though that's not really a risk. We'll talk about that.
12: Gradually throwing out your plastic, Norman.
11: At the end of the show.
12: All right, Norman, what's in news this week?
11: Well, an interesting study really reviewing how well people's asthma is under control. It's slightly out of date, although it's a new study just published. But so it goes through to 2021, so really during the middle of COVID. But it's interesting because pre-COVID, there was that thunderstorm asthma event, which you would remember well, Bill, in Melbourne, which really occurred. People got really serious exacerbations of their asthma, some of them life-threatening. And it showed that people's asthma was really poorly under control. And this is looking at people, about 5,000 people, and their asthma symptoms here. And what they found was that, at least in 2021, which is kind of the latest data that we've got, that people's asthma control was poor. They were overusing the blue puffer, the Ventolin puffer, and they were underusing preventive treatments, inhaled corticosteroids. And there was a definite relationship between the use of inhaled corticosteroids, because those are preventers, and the quality of their asthma. And we've done a few stories over this in the last few months. It just shows that the blue puffer should not be the core treatment for asthma. You've got to get on prevention. If you're getting regular wheeze and cough, you're waking up during the night, and you're sucking on your blue puffer too much, you really got to talk to your GP about getting on effective asthma care.
12: Yeah, it's interesting. You said, like you said, this study is a survey from 2021 before the new asthma guidelines, which came out last year. And this was in the Medical Journal of Australia, led by researchers at the Wilcock Institute of Medical Research. And they say that because this survey was undertaken during COVID, when hospitalisations were lower anyway, the actual number reported of people being hospitalised for asthma-related conditions might actually be higher than what was reported in the study, because there was this sort of baseline of fewer hospitalisations anyway. So it'd be interesting to see this study repeated post-asthma guidelines and post-COVID, just to see how those two things affected these kinds of hospitalisation rates.
11: I'm sure they're storing up for that one, and we'll come back to it when it's published. And an interesting study. We kind of skirmished with this in the past about drug reporting, but this is a different take, really, on drug reporting.
12: Yes, that's right. So this is reporting side effects and the black triangle scheme for medications. So I don't know if you've ever looked at the pamphlet inside your medications, Norman. I'm not one to read the pamphlet.
11: Well, I occasionally look at it, I have to say. And before I read this story, I had noticed this black triangle without reading what goes next to it, and I just thought it was like a dot point.
12: Right, yes, it does look like a dot point, doesn't it? It doesn't look like an exclamation mark or anything that might actually draw your attention. It's just a small, upside-down, solid black triangle, usually somewhere near the top of the pamphlet, which tells the person that this is a new medicine or an existing medicine that's been used for a different condition, and urges people to report side effects. But since this was introduced in 2018, people haven't been reporting more side effects. And so researchers at
11: Which Adelaide, is not because the drugs have suddenly got safer.
12: No, not at all. Definitely not. But this study, which was led by researchers at Adelaide University and published in the British Journal of Clinical Pharmacology, they found that consumers and healthcare professionals didn't seem to know what this black triangle meant. So, okay, fine, consumers, 1 in 10 did know, so 90% didn't know. I'm one of that 90%. But also half of the healthcare professionals that they surveyed didn't know

0: what it was or that it existed.
1: Just a reminder for people listening is that new medications, you might have good randomized trials, but randomized trials might be in 300 or 400 people. And if you've got a serious side effect that's 1 in 10,000, a randomized trial is not going to pick it up. It relies on people reporting those to the Therapeutic Goods Administration. Or you might have a drug, currently the GLP-1s are a good example. They're new drugs, but they're also drugs that are being repurposed for other things, sometimes off-label. And if you're getting a side effect, in other words, if you're not taking it for diabetes, you take it for something else, and you're getting a side effect, the Therapeutic Goods Administration needs to know about it. So it's an important thing. It's not too hard to report, and we are not a good reporting nation.
0: No, we're not. And like you said, this is almost like a phase 4 clinical trial for these drugs, seeing how they act in the real world. This study, to be fair, it only This study only looked at 400 people, so we're looking at maybe a few dozen doctors, a few dozen nurses, a few dozen pharmacists. They'd like to do a bigger study, but there's also been suggestions to make the black triangle a little more obvious, maybe bigger, maybe colour it, I don't know, red or something a bit more eye-catching.
1: Pulsating red, I think.
0: But fluorescent orange. And just to raise awareness that, yeah, if you do have a side effect and you're taking one of these new or repurposed medicines, that you should report that side effect.
1: And good news on pneumococcal coverage, for a pneumococcal vaccine. They're introducing a new pneumococcal vaccine. So pneumococcal disease, it's a bacterial disease. It can cause pneumonia, can cause meningitis in kids mostly, but it kills older people. And there has been an immunization program for people over 70. Now it's down to 65, and in Aboriginal people, even younger, or people at higher risk. And they've introduced a new pneumococcal vaccine, which actually covers the various versions of the pneumococcus that affects adults. So 8 of these versions are added to this vaccine. It's now available, although there's a little bit of controversy about how available it is in pharmacies and in general practice, but it is something to ask for, because this is known as the old man's friend, because as your immune system deteriorates as you get older, pneumococcal disease is something that could really affect you seriously.
0: Old man's friend, hey Norman. Your mate.
1: Thank you very much indeed. How could somebody so young
0: have
1: a crap immune system?
0: Well, I got interested in the bacterium that causes Streptococcus pneumoniae, I think. So there's something like 95 strains of this bacterium, and the vaccines cover 20 or 21 strains.
1: So I think the new one's 23.
0: 23?
1: I think it's 23. But certainly they've increased the relevance of the versions,
0: right?
1: So that they're more relevant. So I think this is different for children than for adults. Children get affected by different versions, different strains of the pneumococcus, and this one is biased towards adults and the strains that can affect adults. Mm. And a quick follow-up to a story that we did a couple of times over the last few weeks, which is AstraZeneca removing an important dosage of a drug used for women in breast cancer. Mm. And we investigated that, and we got from the drug company before they made it public that this was because of the pricing of this drug in Australia. Then the drug company came out and confirmed that, which is they didn't feel they were getting adequate pricing from the pharmaceutical benefits scheme on that, and they were removing it from the market. Now there is an indication that Sublocade, which is a drug used for people with opioid addiction, to explain what this drug does, it's a long-acting version of a drug called buprenorphine, which simulates an opioid. It is, in fact, an opioid without the side effects of it, and allows people to lose the craving that they've got for, say, heroin in a much safer way and with fewer side effects than methadone. So it's very popular and is used a lot. And the NVIDIA, or the drug company, is saying that they're going to remove it at the end of the year. And essentially what's emerging here is blackmail, that drug companies are blackmailing Australia to increase their pricing. And it's all to do with the Trump administration's approach to pricing drugs. And they are saying to drug companies, we only want to pay you against a reference price which reflects the lowest price that you're getting internationally. So what these drug companies are doing is saying, well, Australia is a low-price country, and we do not want to be selling

0: are drugs in America, which is a high profit area for them, at Australian prices. So if they cut Australia out, their reference price goes up. So we are essentially not, you know, blackmail might be a strong word, but the question is, how much do we increase the drug price to get these drugs back? I mean, that's really a difficult thing when there's a shifting sand in America in terms of how the Trump administration is dealing with this. The second half of this is to really end Australia as a cost-effective country for medications. So it's a very serious moment in the pharmaceutical benefit scheme.
1: It is a very serious moment, and I wonder if there'll be many more moments like this coming up with more companies maybe withdrawing their drugs from Australia because of this policy that Trump's put in place.
0: Well, there's multiple sclerosis communities worried that one or two of their drugs might be involved, caught up in this.
1: And Norman, we did approach Invidiol, which is the drug company that makes Sublocade, and they did confirm that it was a commercial decision to discontinue the marketing and sale of Sublocade in Australia. We'll put their full statement in the show notes.
0: You're listening to the Health Report here on Radio National. Well, I'm really interested in this next story, Belinda, because I've got a sore knee and I'm on melatonin, as I said at the beginning of the show.
1: Gosh, and your sleep as well?
0: Well, I'll try not to fall asleep during the interview, given I only arrived back from overseas yesterday.
1: Wow.
0: So this is a study on melatonin and chronic pain, because there's a little bit of evidence that melatonin might actually work. And so it does your head in a little bit to actually hear that, because we tend to associate it with sleep. And on the line, we've got Michelle Hall, who's Associate Professor within Sydney Musculoskeletal Health and the School of Health Sciences at the University of Sydney, who was involved in the study. Welcome to the Health Report, Michelle.
2: Thanks so much for having me.
0: So why do they think melatonin helps with pain?
2: Most of us can probably relate to the fact that if you're sore, you mentioned your knee, some people maybe have a toothache, it really disturbs your sleep. But the evidence is really building towards this bi-directional relationship in that poor sleep accidentally worsens your pain. And we do know that after a bad night's sleep, pain can increase the next day. So we think maybe it's the melatonin itself has some factors and components to it, but we think the sleep is a key ingredient to this.
1: So what is it about having bad sleep that would make pain worse?
2: Yeah, so sleep in itself is really important for recovery. Okay, so at night when we sleep, our brain is maybe seems asleep, but it's actually not asleep. And it's actually clearing waste, if you like, from our brains that sort of builds up during the day and can aggravate inflammatory processes and pain processing through the brain and the spinal cord. So it really is an act of clearing out, if you like, unwanted substances that can exacerbate that pain experience. But in addition to the sort of biology of it, I suppose, is the behavioral psychosocial part of it. And again, most of us can relate to not sleeping great and feeling a bit crap the next day, or mood's not great, bit disinterested in doing things. And all of those things are really closely linked to that pain experience.
0: So tell us about the study.
2: Yeah, so the study in itself, we reviewed sort of what we would call the best evidence, or the best available evidence, I should say. It's 23 clinical trials, and all up we had just over 2,000 people. And as you'd expect, we found that melatonin did improve sleep. That's why most of us would actually take melatonin. But alongside that, we found that it produced what we'd maybe describe as a slight modest improvement in chronic musculoskeletal pain itself.
0: So you compared it to postoperative pain?
2: So we did two types of analyses. One was with postoperative pain, and then one were folks with what we would describe as chronic musculoskeletal conditions.
0: So this is arthritis or a pulled muscle or something like that?
2: Yeah, or low back pain is another common one that we would do.
0: So if your theory is right and you get this modest effect from melatonin, I take it at night, for arthritis or low back pain, and the theory is that it's sleep that does it, why wouldn't it work for postoperative pain?
2: Yes, and that's the challenge, because we can't answer that with any sort of degree of confidence. We've seen that in the postoperative population. So these are folks with surgery, that melatonin compared to placebo does have an effect, and that was consistent when we took the really good studies, if you like. So that was consistent. So if you take melatonin versus placebo, it does seem to have an effect on pain. But when you compare it to other types

0: types of pain medications, it doesn't seem to have a greater benefit.
1: What chronic pain disorders seem to benefit the most from melatonin?
0: Yeah, great question. And I cannot give you an answer for that.
1: Oh, shame.
0: Because right now, even though it sounds a lot, you know, to that, when you say to somebody 2,000 people, that's a lot. That's, you know, 23 studies, that does sound a lot. But when you try to break it down, you know, by population or by condition, we don't have that kind of evidence. It's very few studies, really. And I would stress also that, you know, even though we had quite a few participants in these trials, overall, we would describe the evidence as quite weak. So we're not super confident in these findings. However, I would maybe add to the broader landscape of this when we look at sleep. So one of the first line treatments for insomnia, for example, and insomnia is where people have difficulty getting to sleep, staying asleep, or waking up early over a period of time, maybe 3 months. So the first line treatment for that is actually cognitive behavioral therapy for insomnia. And what's super interesting is that when we look at the effects of cognitive behavioral therapy for insomnia, we also see these benefits, similar benefits on pain. So it's, you know, melatonin is a mechanism, if you like, to improve sleep, but there are other strategies as well to improve sleep. And we have similar sort of observations on their benefits of pain.
2: What about side effects? I mean, one of the side effects of melatonin is nightmares.
0: Right. I can't say that I recall
2: it. So is this nightmare that I'm having my knee operated on without any anaesthetic? Is that my nightmare?
0: That's right. I think generally speaking, melatonin is what we call, you know, quite a low risk option. You know, it doesn't seem to be associated with what we'd be really concerned about, severe adverse effects. So in that terms, it's got a quite a good profile. And, you know, it is available over the counter here. And it is available in other countries at greater dosage as well. So at this moment, at this period of time where we looked at, I think it was about 3 months post intake, you wouldn't be too concerned about the side effects. And that's probably one of the more exciting findings.
2: Now, one of the things that your group has found in the past is how lousy the standard painkillers are, particularly for low back pain, such as non-steroidal anti-inflammatory drugs and paracetamol. How did melatonin compare with the standard pain relievers, or did it add to them?
0: What we can do is sort of talk about what we found with studies that look at melatonin and then look at studies that look at paracetamol. And we see that the benefits on pain is quite, it's comparable. So that's what we would say, an indirect comparison, but we've never compared them head to head.
1: So you've found maybe a modest benefit, but there are still loads of questions to be answered. What's next in terms of research to perhaps steer this towards a more like clinically relevant outcome?
0: Yeah, we're quietly optimistic that we will see signals, at least in some patients, that by targeting their poor sleep, as well as helping them get physically active, that we will do better than just either of those alone.
2: Michelle, thank you very much.
0: My pleasure. Thanks so much for having me.
2: Michelle Hall is an associate professor with Sydney Musculoskeletal Health and the School of Health Sciences at the University of Sydney. And they're actually recruiting for this trial, which is called the Sleep Fit Study. And if you live in Sydney or in Brisbane and you want to take part, we'll have a link on our show notes.
1: And on ABC Radio National, you're with the Health Report.
2: Coming up on What's That Rash? How to drive down your cancer risk, especially if you're young.
1: Norman, this next story is a bit of a personal one for me. I'm in the process of being diagnosed with celiac disease, or not. So I had low iron last year, and my GP, being a good GP, said, we need to figure out why your iron is so low. And another blood test showed that I had the antibodies to gluten. And so while I'm waiting for a gastroscopy to confirm or, you know, not confirm the diagnosis.
2: And just to explain, the blood test is really a screening test.
1: Yes.
2: And then they've got to do a biopsy of your small bowel to see whether or not you've actually got it.
1: That's right,
2: in the bowel.
1: The damage in the intestine. So in the meantime, me being a good little science journalist thought, well, why are people being diagnosed later in life? I'm an old millennial, right? I'm not a child. I'm not a teenager. I haven't had low iron before, so this seems to be a new thing.
2: I've never thought of you as an old millennial.
1: Jurassic Park's my favourite movie. I'm definitely an old millennial.
2: Defined by your consumption of films, right?
1: Yes. And I wondered, how do clinicians identify who's most at risk? I know there's a genetic component, but can you figure out who's going to get celiac disease later in life? what triggers are there, that kind of thing. And for people who do have celiac disease, what treatments are there on the horizon if I do get confirmed with celiac disease in September? Is there anything out there that could help me drug-wise or therapy-wise that I don't have to give up my croissants? So I went down to the Walter and Eliza Hall Institute in Melbourne to talk to a couple of lab heads there that do research into the immune system and celiac disease, Professor Jason Tai-Din and Dr. Vanessa Bryans.
3: A food like a croissant will contain wheat, and that contains gluten. And so that is the protein that will trigger a bad reaction in someone with celiac disease. What we know is that that will come down into the stomach and into the small intestine and be absorbed into the body. And at that stage, immune cells called T cells in a person's body, if they have celiac disease, will react to that gluten and trigger inflammation and damage to the bowel lining and some of the effects around the body.
1: What is it about the gluten that turns those T cells to attack the lining of the intestine?
3: Yeah, that's a really good question. We actually don't know why people with celiac disease develop these T cells that target gluten. We sometimes call them gluten-specific T cells. But we do know that people with celiac disease have lots of these T cells that then react when people consume gluten. People without celiac disease don't have these T cells. So why some people develop these immune cells, we don't really fully understand yet.
1: What do we know about factors that increase someone's risk for developing celiac disease?
3: We know there are some genetics that are involved to make people susceptible. But beyond that, we don't fully understand the different triggers that could unmask celiac disease. And there's a little bit of information that tells us that the amount of gluten a child has, or if they have lots of infections, could increase their risk of developing celiac disease. I mean, celiac disease is very common. It affects at least 1 in 70 Australians, and many people remain undiagnosed because the symptoms are so broad. Anything from tummy upset through to lethargy or iron deficiency or fertility issues. And some people have minimal symptoms, so it often goes undiagnosed.
1: Now, Vanessa, you've just recently had a study out which looked at the role of certain T cells in celiac disease. Can you just explain what you did and what you found?
4: Sure. So our study investigated T cells, which are really important immune cells, especially against viral infections. When they sense danger, they become programmed. They receive their signals, and that program really tells them when to get started, how long to divide for, and when to stop that response. It's a really important part of that immune response. But we also know they're incredibly important in when they're dysregulated in autoimmune disease. So we're really interested in measuring if there was an intrinsic differences in T cells from people with celiac disease versus healthy donors.
1: And these are T cells in general, not gluten-specific T cells, because, of course, people without celiac disease don't have them.
4: So essentially, we recruited people to our study who were healthy or had celiac disease. We isolated their T cells, and in the lab, under really controlled conditions, we stimulated them and then we measured them. And what we found was that the T cells from individuals with celiac disease did behave differently. They sort of lost their momentum a little bit over time.
1: When you say lost momentum, you know, you sort of think about disorders like celiac disease as the immune system is overactive. But what you found is perhaps the T cells faded?
4: Yeah, so that was initially surprising to us, because our initial hypothesis is that we would see them, their programming would really set them off and they would overextend and overexpand. But what we found was that the T cells from the individuals with celiac disease, they proliferated okay, but they didn't survive so well. So one really important finding of our study is that we were able to consistently detect these differences in people with celiac disease who'd been on a gluten-free diet for a really long time, as well as newly diagnosed people who had only just stopped a gluten-free diet. And that tells us that those immune differences that we were measuring in the T cell responses wasn't just due to the inflammations of ingesting and eating gluten, and was much more likely due to the genetic programming of these cells.
3: So I think this work is not just interesting, but it's also really important, because it tells us that celiac disease is more than just gluten. It tells us that there are fundamental differences in how the immune system works in people with celiac disease compared to people without the disease. There may be a way that we can measure immune cells from a person and see if they've changed and behave differently that puts them at higher risk of developing celiac disease. And as a clinician, what we really want to know in patients is whether they might be at risk of developing the condition. And that's really a big question for many people who have children and they might have celiac disease and could their child develop it. And I hope that this information will allow us to develop better ways to predict the risk of someone going on to develop celiac disease. And this could apply to other autoimmune diseases as well. So there's the potential for very broad implications in understanding autoimmune disease risk.
1: Do we see these sluggish T cells in other autoimmune diseases?
4: That is exactly what we need to test next. Look, we know the genetics of autoimmune disease are incredibly complex, and that is also true for celiac disease. It's incredibly hard to really untangle all of those genetic effects. It's lots of tiny immune changes in your genes that lead to really small, almost immeasurable immune changes. So for us, we really wanted to develop a laboratory test that picked up on that sensitivity of all of those different genetic changes. And we really think that's what we were able to do. We really need to extend the value of these tests and their application to other autoimmune diseases. But our prediction is, given that we're clearly measuring the immune functions, that's a sum of all of these small minor genetic changes, that we are going to be able to detect that.
1: Right. So this work might one day help clinicians identify people at higher risk of developing celiac disease. But what about people who already have a diagnosis? Are there treatment options on the horizon? Could people with celiac disease one day walk into any old bakery, buy a croissant and bite into it without doing themselves any damage?
3: For people diagnosed with celiac disease, there's a number of issues that they can face, including the need for a lifelong and strict gluten-free diet, which is quite onerous, it's costly, it impacts quality of life and lifestyle. So there is a real need that we see for better options to help people. And the exciting thing is that particularly in the last few years, there's been a real increase in the number of clinical studies testing new therapeutic approaches. And that includes approaches that try to reset the immune system to tolerize it to gluten so that people can have gluten in their diet again. Other approaches that block that immune response against gluten so that it doesn't cause the damage in the bowels or the symptoms people can get. And even approaches that try to degrade or break down gluten to minimize contamination. So nothing yet has been approved, but there's some really exciting results coming out. Where I work at the Royal Melbourne Hospital, there's several clinical trials that people can get involved in. So the hope is that in the future, there will be better options that people can access to help their treatment.
1: And I've heard there's work going into changing wheat itself so that celiacs can eat it too, right?
3: Yeah, so actually we have research working with several groups to develop celiac-safe wheat. Has wheat that has the same properties as normal wheat that still adds texture and flavour to meals. So that's some promising early work that's happening there. And as we talked about, there are a range of treatments being developed. And, you know, if successful, some of these hopefully will allow people to return to eating gluten again in their diet.
1: That was Professor Jason Tidin, Celiac Research Lab Head at the Walter and Eliza Hall Institute and Director of the Snow Centre for Immune Health. We also heard from Dr. Vanessa Bryant, who's a lab head also at the Walter and Eliza Hall Institute and Scientific Engagement and Collaboration Lead at the Snow Centre for Immune Health.
2: And an interesting fact, and which really goes to this study, is they talked about T cells a lot. Well, the function of T cells are really how they developed in the body, and understanding these cells, the T stands for thymus, and that they get trained in the thymus gland in the chest, was a discovery by Professor Jacques Miller at the Walter and Eliza Hall Institute. It's worthy of a Nobel Prize, you'd think, the original T cell description in terms of how they evolved. Never won the Nobel Prize, and it's a long story. Why not? I've told it before on air. It's just a theory, but a lot of people subscribe to it. It's not fair.
1: Not fair. Well, thank you, Professor Miller, for your work.
2: Indeed. On ABC Radio National, you're with the Health Report. Billy, you probably remember all the headlines about spinal stimulators for pain that were in the news over the last couple of years, how useless they are, how they cause infections, cost a fortune. And so they're reasonably controversial. But there's been one use of them, a much less controversial form of them, by the way, which doesn't require an operation, which is whether or not if you apply spinal stimulators to the skin over the spinal cord, could you help people with paraplegia to walk or walk more effectively?

0: About this, the technology, the stimulator.
1: So the stimulation is what we call transcutaneous. So it is delivered via a surface electrode over the spinal cord, one electrode on the back and one electrode and on the abdomen. And an electrical current is sent through to the spinal cord, and it's combined with intensive walking training.
0: Why did people think that that might work? Sounds very crude, just sending an electrical signal through the back.
1: This technique's been around for many years. 20 years people have been studying, I guess, electrical stimulation in different forms. The other form that's gained considerable interest is epidural stimulation. You may have heard that. Now, that's when you actually put the electrical stimulation directly on the spinal cord. Now, there's downsides to that in the sense it's very invasive, it's costly, and can lead to adverse events. Scientists tested whether you could get similar benefits or similar responses, at least, in the lower limbs
0: without an implanted device.
1: And interestingly, scientists were finding similar results. So hence, we've gone with the non-invasive, less costly version of this electrical stimulation technique.
0: So this trial, was it randomized? So in other words, people had a sham stimulator versus no stimulator?
1: Correct.
0: Sorry, versus the real stimulation?
1: Correct, yes. So individuals were allocated randomly at the beginning to be either in the treatment group, so they received the full therapeutic dose, or what we thought was the therapeutic dose of the stimulation, plus the walking training, or they were allocated to receive a sham stimulation plus the walking training. And it's the first of its kind, Norman, so it's a pretty important trial within this area.
0: What's the population of people with paraplegia? I mean, this is a large number of people.
1: Look, spinal cord injury is rare. Roughly within Australia, 350 to 400 individuals will sustain a spinal cord injury per year.
0: Still a lot.
1: Still a lot, and it's a devastating injury. There's about 20,000 people living with spinal cord injury in Australia today. Roughly, it's about 50% of individuals will have paraplegia and 50% will have quadriplegia.
0: Okay, so what were the findings?
1: So our main primary outcome that we were interested in was people's ability to walk. This was obvious. Overall, all participants' walking ability improved to some extent on average. However, the main finding being that the stimulation group did not improve greater than the sham group. So we concluded that, unfortunately, the addition of the stimulation added no further benefit to the walking training alone.
0: But you found the walking training did have a benefit?
1: Correct, yes.
0: And is that standard therapy for people with paraplegia?
1: It's a complicated question in the sense it depends on their funding. So NDIS versus eye care, depends how they had their accident. But generally, people will not receive this intensive locomotor training. The individuals performed the training 3 times a week for 12 weeks. Not many people, I would gather, would have that intensity of walking training in the community.
0: So, okay, the stimulator didn't work, but I'm interested in the locomotor training. I mean, did it make them more independent and free of their wheelchair? I mean, how significant was the benefit that they got from the walking training?
1: We chose an outcome that measured their walking ability over 10 metres on a scale from 0 to 20. It's called the Walking Index for Spinal Cord Injury. It's a valid, reliable tool.
0: So you and I would be 20?
1: Correct, yes. So 0, unable to walk, 20, completely independent. The people we enrolled in the trial had very impaired mobility. They were at the bottom end of the scale between 1 and 6. At the start of the trial, we defined a meaningful change would be 2 points on that scale. And on average, everyone improved by about 2.5 points.
0: So is that enough to get them out of the wheelchair?
1: Probably not day to day, but it may mean they're able to walk to their bathroom at home. It may mean they're able to get up and walk around the couch at home. So small changes do have huge impacts on the people with spinal cord injury. But what was interesting, we had a bunch of secondary outcomes, one being lower limb strength or motor output from their legs. This didn't change. In a true sense, they didn't show neurological recovery, but they were able to...
0: So it was automatic in many ways.
1: It was almost like they were able to... Their muscles that they had already input to were conditioned. They learnt to be able to use their body in a better way. So there's lots of ways that people can improve their walking, not just by increasing strength.
0: So what's been

0: spin-offs from this trial have you got?
1: So, although it was not the result we hoped for, it's an important finding nonetheless. And the findings and the results that we've got from this trial has taught us so much. We are going on to do a larger clinical trial looking at a different form of stimulation in a different cohort of people with spinal cord injury. So we don't see this as the end of the line for neurostimulation. It's just the start in trying to understand this technique more to improve, hopefully, the lives of people with spinal cord injury.
0: And were there any side effects in terms of benefits on things like continence?
1: We had a bowel measure outcome. It was a qualitative survey and people did report some benefits on their bowel function. We also looked at quality of life, spasticity, and sensation. And overall, yes, we saw some improvements, but no added benefit from the stimulation.
0: I'm coming back to the locomotor training, is that just getting yourself a bit fitter and moving around better has other effects on the body and presumably should be considered as standard therapy.
1: Yeah, look, it is an important question and something that funders should be thinking about. I think any additional therapy or rehabilitation for people with spinal cord injury is beneficial, even if it's small improvements or, as you're mentioning, secondary outcomes such as bladder, bowel, quality of life.
0: Liz, thank you for joining us.
1: Thank you, Norman.
0: Dr. Liz Bai, who's a research fellow and physiotherapist at the Spinal Cord Injury Research Collaborative at the University of Sydney.
2: And while it might have been disappointing, I guess, to not see the effects they wanted, this really highlights the importance of reporting negative results, especially in trials. We do see this bias towards, you know, positive results, things working, things having an effect, but we need to know the things that perhaps don't work.
0: Saves time, saves money. But what it did show was that the walking therapy that they instituted did work and benefited everybody, both in the placebo group and in the active group, and that this form of therapy is actually not standard everywhere and probably should be implemented.
2: On ABC Radio National, you're listening to The Health Report. And it's now time for What's That Rush with Tegan Taylor, so I will leave you here, Norman.
0: You know, there's one thing we haven't spoken about in the last few episodes, Tegan.
3: Now I'm trying to think of something flippant to say and I'm coming up empty, Norman. What haven't we spoken about recently?
0: I don't think I've mentioned the Mediterranean diet for weeks.
3: Do you know, I have all of my musical instruments next to me today and I'm hoping I can have an excuse to use all of them. And I think I might.
0: Well, yeah, I'm not going to talk about pleiotropy, but what's the sound for pleiotropy?
3: My xylophone. Wait, I'm going to bring my microphone close.
0: And why there's more than one sound there is that pleiotropy is the idea that one gene can have more than one effect on your body. But that's getting far too technical because that's actually not what we're going to talk about. We might go to the Mediterranean diet on today's What's That Rash?
3: It's the show where we answer the health questions that everyone is asking.
0: And this week, our questions are about cancer risk, what we can do to drive down our cancer risk.
3: Yes, exactly. So today's question comes from Alexandra. Norman has said before, writes Alexandra, that cancer rates are rising. But what can we do about this on a personal level? How can we prevent cancer? Apart from diet, exercise and avoiding chemicals, for women, are things like preventive mastectomy, regardless of genetics, a good idea? Are there other things people can do? Would love to hear more on this topic. Well, Alexandra, you're in luck because we are answering your question today. So I want to start with the idea of cancer rates and cancer going up. This is something that you have done so much reporting on recently, Norman. You had a Four Corners film that came out last year. What do we know about cancer rates?
0: What we know is that overall, across all age, you know, if you just average things out across all age groups, cancer rates are not rising. So in other words, your risk of having cancer per 1,000 of the population according to your age, on average, overall, are actually going down. So cancer risk is actually falling. There are two things that are going up. One is numbers, because age is one of the strongest risk factors for cancer. And as there are more people who are older in the population, you're going to get more people developing cancer simply because it's a numbers game there. But your chances at 70 of having cancer are lower than they were maybe two or three decades ago and seem to be continuing to fall, with one important caveat, which is the overweight and obesity epidemic, which does increase the risk. So some people believe that maybe that's tailing off. But overall, rates are coming down, numbers are going up. The other exception

0: are young people. So young people, particularly in their 30s and 40s, what I showed in that Four Corners last year was that about 10 different tumors in young people are increasing. And it seems to be a generational phenomenon. With each generation, they seem to have a higher risk of cancer, which may well follow them through life. So they've been exposed to something earlier. Now, in absolute numbers, it's low.
1: Mm.
0: And you can get scary percentages such as pancreatic cancer going up by 200%. But the actual numbers in young people are still low. But if that continues as these people get older, those numbers will not remain low. So young people, rates are rising in some tumors, but the numbers are actually low. So the impact on the overall statistics is not huge, even though it's a major issue, particularly when it comes to colon cancer, which seems to be the main problem, but it occurs in other cancers too. So that's the kind of rate story. Sorry, it took me a while to explain all that. It is complicated.
1: It is complicated. And I think the first part of what you said is worth sort of putting a little bit of a heavier point on, is that we're successfully living longer than we used to. And because of that, we're living long enough to get cancer in some instances. We've also cut out a lot of the things that maybe in previous generations would have increased our cancer risk, so that older group is getting less cancer, but there's just more of them in number.
0: And the factor there is smoking.
1: Let's focus on what we do know about, which is what you were just saying. Younger age groups may be a slightly increased risk of cancer. And talk about maybe some of the things that we can control when it comes to cancer risk, with a giant asterisk that I'll get to later, because a lot of the things that seem like they could be under people's control often aren't.
0: That's right. We can easily get to a blame situation where you develop cancer, but it's your fault because maybe, you know, your behavior has caused your cancer. And some people will get cancer no matter what, and some people will get cancer because of external variables such as air pollution, or you're working in an occupation where you're exposed to carcinogenic chemicals and it's not your fault. And sometimes you could have been exposed to something that's carcinogenic without you knowing it. So personal behavior can make a difference, but also what happens in the general environment makes a difference. But let's talk about what things that are under your control.
1: Yeah. And so Alexandra's question, like, let's sort of go through them. You've already talked about smoking. That's a big one. We know that smoking is a big risk factor for lung cancer.
0: Breast cancer, stomach cancer. I mean, there's a whole list of cancers that are smoking related. It's not just lung cancer. And it looks as though from early evidence that vaping may well have a carcinogenic effect as well. So trading off tobacco for vapes might reduce the cancer risk a bit, but vaping is not a get out of jail in terms of cancer risk.
1: The other big one in Australia is skin cancer.
0: Yes. So sunlight is carcinogenic, and 5 or more sunburns during your life doubles your risk of getting melanoma. And even 1 blistering sunburn in childhood or adolescence more than doubles your chance of developing melanoma later in life, the nastiest form of skin cancer.
1: The sun is evil. It wants to harm you. We're slipping, we're slopping, we're slapping, we're seeking shade, and we're sliding on some sunglasses.
0: We are.
1: Okay, so alcohol is another one that is actually a carcinogen.
0: Yes, so there's a strong relationship between alcohol consumption and cancer. And as I say, the World Health Organization says there's no safe level. So the more alcohol you drink, the more you're at risk.
1: Okay, so you're taking all the fun things away from me, Norman, now, because the next thing on our list is ultra-processed foods.
0: Yeah, and it depends how you define that, but ultra-processed foods may be related to early onset colon cancer, particularly in childhood, because it changes the bugs in your bowel and might actually introduce forms of E. coli, which produce toxins which are carcinogenic and then play out in that child's life so that they develop colon cancer in their 20s, 30s or 40s. The other risk, which is well documented with ultra-processed foods, is that they're cheap, empty calories. And so they're high-energy foods without much in the way of micronutrients or other benefits. And they are more likely to make you overweight or obese and contribute to that. Having excess levels of fat on your body does increase your risk of cancer because of the hormones that are produced by fat. And one of them in particular is something called insulin-like growth factor, which is recognized to be on the cancer causation pathway.
1: Is the other part of it beyond the excess fat and calories also that it's maybe displacing foods that might be protective, like fruits and vegetables that might have antioxidants in them that might be protecting yourself from cancer?
0: Yeah. So we're being asked what you can do to protect yourself, and there seems little doubt that the

0: Mediterranean diet?
1: Has those factors that you're talking about. It's really hard to put on weight on the Mediterranean diet because there's so much unprocessed carbohydrate. And studies that have been done on the Mediterranean diet and trials where they really want to keep people's weight constant so that they just see the effect of the Mediterranean diet without its effect on weight, they will have to struggle to actually maintain the weight of people on the Mediterranean diet. But if you actually do that and you look at the Mediterranean diet itself, it has lots of factors in it that in theory are cancer protective, but they also help to prevent weight gain.
0: The Mediterranean diet is not the only way to eat to be healthy. What do we know about other diets?
1: Well, there's the MIND diet, which is the diet that is designed to prevent or slow down the onset of dementia, which replaces some aspects of the Mediterranean diet with things like berries and maybe a bit more fermented food, such as yogurt. And there's the DASH diet, which is a diet developed in the United States to prevent high blood pressure. It also seems to be cancer protective. And it's likely that other diets, such as, for example, the Vietnamese diet, which is actually quite similar to the Mediterranean diet in terms of its composition, may well have similar effects.
0: So what we're talking about here is a diet that is low processed, fruit and vegetable rich. Basically, what we know is healthy.
1: And not much red meat. That's right.
0: Okay. So we're talking about things that we can do to actively protect ourselves now. We've talked about diet. What about exercise?
1: So exercise is definitely an anti-cancer intervention. The recommendation from the Cancer Council is up to 1 hour of moderate activity daily, or 30 minutes of vigorous activity. So you've got to work a bit at it. There's various theories as to why this happens. It may well be that these growth factors, which stimulate cancer growth, are lowered, and other benefits that we've yet to elucidate. It's likely that exercise improves the control of our genes, the sort of epigenetic control of our genes rather than mutational activity, and settle things down. There's chemical messengers that come from your muscles called myokines, which influence other parts of the body. And the evidence is pretty strong with colon cancer prevention as well. And if you do develop cancer, your outcomes are better if you exercise.
0: Okay, so let's talk about some more medical interventions that we can do. On the prevention side of things, vaccination is a way to prevent certain cancers.
1: It is. So the two vaccines particularly that do that are the human papillomavirus vaccine in boys and girls. So it prevents cervical cancer in girls, but it also almost certainly prevents esophageal cancer and pharyngeal cancer in boys and anal cancer as well. So there's a range of cancers that HPV vaccination prevents. And the hepatitis B vaccine is an anti-cancer vaccine. It, particularly given in early childhood, given in the neonatal period, prevents hepatitis B resulting in liver cancers.
0: One of the things that Alexandra asked about was preventive mastectomy. Is there any evidence for this if you don't have those very, very high-risk genes?
1: No. The argument for it is when you have a very strong family history which suggests you are at very high risk and you could consider having a mastectomy. And if you have the BRCA gene, then you need to consider having your ovaries out as well once you've had your children, because there's also a very high risk of ovarian cancer. You would not recommend mastectomy on a routine basis for women who are at normal risk of breast cancer. You're five times more likely to die of coronary heart disease than you are of breast cancer, and you're not going to take your heart out. So, you know, this is not something you would embark on without proper genetic counselling and good reason.
0: The thing around the conversation about cancer, we talked a little bit about it before, that just the wording of modifiable risk factors or lifestyle factors sometimes implies that people have a lot more control over their lives than they actually do in real life. Something like fine particulate air pollution or being exposed to carcinogens in the workplace if you're perhaps working with silica dust or that sort of thing. A lot of people don't have the agency to say, I don't want to live in this polluted city, or I don't want to work in this workplace, or you don't have a lot of say over the food that your parents give you when you're a child, or the vaccinations that you have access to throughout your lifetime, that perhaps sometimes conversations like this, I worry that we end up putting so much emphasis on the individual that people then feel like it's their fault if something goes wrong.
1: Which is what government would actually quite like you to believe, because it's their job to regulate occupational safety. It's their job to regulate environmental risks. And we've not done a very good job of regulating, particularly indoor air pollution, for example. We

0: still have, we're not doing a good job of regulating fine particulate air pollution, because that requires removing fossil fuels from the environment, and we're not doing enough on that. So governments bear a lot of responsibility for the background cancer risk, which is out with our control, as do employers. And so there is a role for regulation in preventing cancer.
1: And then alongside this is sort of the way that you maybe respond emotionally when, if you are the person that gets a cancer diagnosis or someone you love, is where you kind of go, if only I hadn't done this or that, if only I'd taken these precautions, when the truth is that all you're ever really doing is dialing up a risk or dialing down the risk. You could do all of the quote unquote wrong things and dodge cancer your whole life. You could do all the right things and still get it. All you're really doing is increasing your odds or decreasing your odds at a population level, which is sort of disempowering as an individual.
0: I agree. And you can only do what you can do.
1: So coming back to Alexandra's question, really it was prompted by reporting that you've done, Norman, saying that cancer is on the rise in certain groups. What's our common sense advice to Alexandra and people like her who are worried about this?
0: Stop worrying and start acting is really what I would say. Is it's not something to live your life in fear of. You know, some people do live their life in fear because they do carry a cancer gene and they know that they need to keep an eye on it. And some anxiety there is inevitable. But with a good general practitioner and good genetic counseling, you can really minimize your risk there. So don't live in fear of this. But do the sensible things. Don't smoke. Don't drink alcohol to excess. Certainly don't believe that alcohol is helping you. Try and avoid polluting environments. Get some exercise and keep your weight down. And you'll have done as well as you can.
1: Well, thank you so much, Alexandra, for writing in to us. You can send us your questions. Our email address is thatrash@abc.net.au.
0: See you next week.
1: See you then.
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3: This week on Bookends, Karan Mahajan's latest novel, The Complex, follows four generations of a family across India and America in the 1970s. It's a story of power, corruption, and enough toxic secrets to crumble a family dynasty. And these are tensions the author knows intimately.
4: I grew up in this Punjabi milieu in New Delhi, which was very much formed in the aftermath of India's partition. A lot of the Punjabis had come from what is now Pakistan, and they were known for being enterprising and business-minded, not so much known, and this is kind of a stereotype, but not so much known for introspection and the arts. And obviously I imbibed some of those cultural values, and I think I had a strange sense of shame that I was going to do something as non-remunerative as writing.
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9: From CBC News, The World This Hour, I'm Mike Miles. Another heat dome is forming, potentially hitting the prairies this weekend. The latest heat wave climate scientists blame on emissions from burning fossil fuels. But Canada is setting itself up to produce more oil and gas, with two proposed pipelines to carry Alberta crude announced in the past 8 days. Nick Logan explains.
10: Nobody knows how long the global economy will rely on conventional energy. But while it does, as much of that energy as possible should come from Canada.
11: In a video posted on YouTube last week, Prime Minister Mark Carney said Canada faces multiple urgent challenges, and oil and gas production must be a part of the solution. He says this can be done in tandem with a bigger push toward electrification and developing clean energy sources. But the Canadian Climate Institute's Rick Smith says the federal government is spending too much political capital on the conventional energy side of the equation.
12: It is a bad bet to assume that 10 years from now, 20 years from now, there is going to remain

0: in the world, an ever-increasing appetite for Canadian oil and natural gas.
1: Neither of the proposed pipelines have been approved, and it would be into the next decade before they're built and operational. But by that point, global temperatures are expected to have risen even further. Nick Logan, CBC News, Fredericton.
2: The prairies are seeing an unusual number of tornadoes, one of the latest sending three people to hospital in east central Alberta. Morgan Black has more.
3: The scariest thing ever.
4: Miranda Bardick is still reeling from a powerful storm east of Edmonton. While the cleanup continues, Environment Canada confirms two tornadoes tore through the area Wednesday evening.
5: It's been particularly active on the prairies.
4: This year, 46 of 57 tornadoes across the country have been in Alberta, Saskatchewan, and Manitoba. That's according to Dave Sills with the Northern Tornadoes Project at Western University.
5: That many tornadoes up to this point, we haven't seen that in a long time, maybe back to the 80s, since it's been that active so early in the season.
4: Sills says climate change may be a factor, but says it's not easy to draw direct conclusions. Bardick says she's grateful her family is safe.
3: That's all that was going through my mind was saving my family. I knew I had to get my kids out.
4: Morgan Black, CBC News, Edmonton.
2: Officials say at least 11 people are dead, 19 others missing in wildfires in southern Spain. More than 150 firefighters are battling the blazes in Almería. Some of the dead were found inside vehicles engulfed by the flames. Officials earlier said the death toll was 12. Witnesses say a downed power line sparked this fire, which spread quickly to a wooded area. It's just one of the many fires across Europe, burning as record-high temperatures dry out vegetation and land, making them especially vulnerable. Typhoon Bavi is heading toward Japan. That warning from the country's deputy chief cabinet secretary. High winds, heavy rains already hitting the Okinawa prefecture at speeds of 162 kilometers an hour. Saturday's expected to be worse, with winds of 216 kilometers an hour, strong enough to blow houses down. Residents are urged to pay attention to weather updates and potential evacuation information. Australia is reporting its first case of bird flu in a native seabird.
6: Lab testing has confirmed the H5 bird flu in a greater crest tern found in Robe, South Australia. Two further cases from South Australia and one from Western Australia have now been confirmed as H5 bird flu. This brings the total detections of H5 bird flu in Australia to 12.
2: Agriculture Minister Julie Collins there calling it concerning but not unexpected, but adding there's no evidence the virus is spreading to farms or any mass death of wildlife. A veterinary official says the bird may have caught the virus from migratory birds, while the state of New South Wales says it is testing a fur seal for H5. That animal found yesterday at Blue Bay on Australia's central coast. That is the World This Hour. For CBC News, I'm Mike Miles.
7: This episode of Ideas originally ran in 2024. Welcome to Ideas. I'm Nala Ayed. Earth, air, and water are the three elements that make life possible. But it's fire that made us human. Fire was a catalyst and engine of our evolution as Homo sapiens.
8: Without its light and its explosive, directable energy, we would not be who or what we are today.
7: Fire gives us heat and light, comfort and security, and power. We've been gathering around the fire.
8: We gather around.
7: Forever.
8: Look at us around a fireplace. We are absolutely hardwired to the core of our being to respond to flickering light and to move toward it.
7: If you look under the hood of human civilization, you'll see fire everywhere.
8: Including individual combustions in our car engines, we make tens of trillions of fires every day.
7: But our companion is also a ravenous predator.
8: Selfish and willful, it yearns above all for freedom, which it will take at any opportunity and at any cost. In this sense, fire is not an element

0: It is a hunter, just like us.
1: Look at that. Like that, even in the past 5 minutes, has just flared up. And to be honest, I'm not sure how long.
2: The 2016 Fort McMurray wildfire, which became known as the Beast, was the costliest disaster in Canadian history, causing almost $10 billion in damage. It forced the biggest evacuation our country has ever seen, 90,000 people, amid scenes that could have been pulled from a Hollywood disaster movie.
3: Getting out of town just in time.
4: Gotta dodge, I can feel the heat here. This is insane.
0: That's what shocked firefighters in Fort McMurray, was seeing trees explode into flame. Seeing houses explode into flame and burn to their basements in 5 minutes.
2: Vancouver author John Valiant is the author of Fire Weather, The Making of a Beast, an account of the Fort McMurray wildfire that's won and been nominated for a raft of major awards. He contends that we live in what he calls the Petrocene, an age defined by the impact our dependence on fossil fuels is having on the planet. A new world of fire, supercharged by the deepening climate crisis.
0: We are going into what I would call clima incognita, the unknown climate, and it's going to keep changing, and we're going to have to keep adapting, and it's going to keep surprising us.
2: Fire Weather is also a history of our age-old, intimate, and complicated relationship with fire, as well as a rumination on what fire really is.
0: Boy, it took me years to get a grip on it, because I see it, too, as just this dancing orange light that sometimes gets scary and huge, but often just creates this beautiful atmospheric glow and comfort and warmth in the home. And so to understand it as chemistry really strained me. And what's really going on is this reaction with oxygen. So it's, in this case, hydrocarbons, which is an astonishingly broad menu of things. It can literally be my t-shirt. It can be a tree. It can be a bottle of whiskey. It can be a pair of running shoes, and all things that are, you know, either at one time biologically alive, or that are derived from petroleum products, which all were strangely once alive. All petroleum products are derived from plants, from algae and phytoplankton, millions and millions of years ago. And so this reaction, in a way, is the same reaction we're having. We're reacting with oxygen, too. So you really have to get into oxidation. When we're breathing, the oxygen coming into our bodies is oxidizing in our blood, and we're just oxidizing more slowly than the hydrocarbons are. And so we are, fire and humans and, you know, all ambulatory life is a hostage to oxygen.
5: You write also that fire is a living thing. And the firefighters and forestry officials in 2016 referred to the Fort McMurray fire as the Beast. How is fire like an animal?
0: Well, in so many ways. And again, this is, it's very unscientific. And in fact, it's really almost unjournalistic to ascribe living characteristics to fire, because it is not alive in the biological sense. And it is not sentient in the way that we are or a tiger is. And yet, if you get back to oxygen and look at the imperative that oxygen forces upon us, we have to get more fuel. We have to keep having that reaction. And it doesn't matter if you're an octopus or an oil baron. You know, we all need it.
5: Makes sense.
0: And so does fire. And, you know, it's mobile. It has an appetite. It reproduces. It can grow. It can adapt to different energy sources. It can wait. You know, it can smolder. It can be suffocated.
5: Yeah.
0: It can be revived. It can die. So we're similar in all these ways. And so we really are, in a strange way, kin to it.
5: Yeah. And yet you also describe fire as having no heart, no soul, and no concern for the damage that it does or who it harms. What are you comparing it to there?
0: You know, it's, in that sense, it's almost kind of sociopathic. You know, it's looking out for number one all the time.

0: And needless to say, I'm a human being, and I see those same qualities in the profit motive, especially at the corporate level. When you see a large company, it may be filled with people, run by people with feelings and children and cares and concerns. But the ultimate goal, the imperative for those employees is to keep the company going, to keep it solvent. And in that sense, to keep it oxidizing. That desire to expand and consume.
1: Self-perpetuating.
0: Yeah, yeah. And that becomes its raison d'être, that desire to survive at all costs.
1: I wanted to kind of expand the lens a little bit and ask a very big question. What fire's role was in human evolution? Like, how did it make our civilization and our way of life possible?
0: It's our superpower. It's the one superpower that's outside our bodies, you know, besides our brains, our thumbs, our capacity for speech and maintaining community. In that sense, I think of it almost as a prosthetic energy. You know, we obviously evolved around wildfires, you know, in the savanna, in forests. And at some point, you know, probably a million years ago, probably even before we were Homo sapiens, we figured out ways to take a single stick, light another stick, and actually control the reaction. And with that came light. You know, think of when night used to fall and there was nothing you could do.
1: It's so hard to imagine.
0: It's really hard to imagine. And that was actually relatively recent, that, you know, the petroleum industry was launched by the kerosene industry, which was all about lighting. And people were talking about how ordinary people would suddenly get hours and hours more daylight, you know, so artificial daylight to study, to work, to accomplish things, to be a human instead of just go dormant, which is what would happen in the darkness. And so, starting around a million years ago, you know, we started to be able to control that glow. And so not only did it give us light in the darkness, it actually armed us against predators. And that was another game changer if we stopped being prey.
1: Yeah.
0: And then on top of that, we discovered early, I'm sure, from forest fire killed game, that cooked food was easier to eat. And so you got this amazing hit of protein with much less effort than eating raw meat. It's much easier to digest and turn into us if it's cooked. It's essentially pre-digested by fire. So fire becomes almost this external digestive system for us. So now it's light, it's protection, it's this really compelling glow that we gather around. And look at us around a fireplace. We are absolutely hardwired to the core of our being to respond to flickering light and to move toward it. The gap between a million-year-old fireplace in a South African cave and a gas lamp, an engine, a gun, a rocket, or a laser beam is merely one of focus and fuel. All find their beginnings, their world-changing power, in combustive energy that originates in nature and is guided and refined by hominids, by us. Heat seems far too soft a term for what it has wrought in us and in our world.
1: It's incredible how much we take that for granted. I wonder if you could talk about also how game-changing fossil fuels were for humanity. You know, obviously, since the dawn of the industrial era and the widespread use of fossil fuels, civilization has really run on fires.
0: It seems simple, and we grew up in it, so we take it for granted. But there was a moment back in the mid-19th century when we moved from solid fuel, which was coal and wood, to liquefied fuel, which was coal oil, and then petroleum. And again, kerosene was one of the first commonly distributed manifestations of that, and also natural gas. We got gaslight, you know, very early. In fact, I think Halifax was one of the very first cities to get gas illumination.
1: Right.
0: And this is, we're talking the 1870s. And so what engineers understood is that a ton of coal oil produces four times as much energy as a ton of solid coal. And so it was clear that was where we had to go

0: for efficiency, for this desire to multiply our power, which is just something that humans do, and it's something that fires are compelled to do. And so when we liquefied fuel, we crossed into a new world, and we made it liquid fuel is portable, it's stable, it's easy to store, it's relatively easy to transport once you stop it from leaking, which took some time, and we still have trouble with that. But ultimately, it just multiplied our impact. Yeah. And so now, you know, you and I and every listener here commands the power previously reserved for kings and queens. You know, every time we get into a car, every time we turn on a stove, turn on a light, you know, there's an invisible retinue of servants leaping to our bidding.
1: What do you make of our indifference to that? The fact that we really take it for granted. We're not. None of us are kings or queens.
0: I know. And yet we act like it in these very casual ways. You know, I think of us as casual wizards in this sense of this almost unthinking. You know, I can just walk into a room, flip a switch, and suddenly there are six blazing light bulbs. You know, it might be 3 in the morning and suddenly it's daytime. I think we're extraordinarily adaptable and almost to a frightening degree so that humans will just reset the baseline. You know, we're so intelligent, but we're also strangely forgetful.
1: You say that, quote unquote, oil and gas should really be called fire and money.
0: Yeah. You know, it's a commodity that we buy. We see the price go up and down, whether it's on the stock market or on oil exchanges or at the gas station. And then I thought, you know, we never see it, though. And when you do, it's a bad thing. You know, if you see a gas spill, you want to get away. When you see an oil spill, it's often a terrible accident. So this idea of it being fire and money, this is really the honest way, I think, to look at a fossil fuel. It's stable, it's storable, it's fungible, it's portable, but it does not become useful to us. It does not make money for us until it combusts, until it's on fire. And so that's where the money comes in. That's where the value comes in. When we turn that key or push that button and start driving, then we start getting our money's worth. Mm-hmm. And that money's worth is combustion. The fact that our relationship to fire has become so intimately symbiotic has profound implications for humans and also for fire. At this point in our history, we're almost totally dependent on fire and the products it facilitates for food, shelter, heat, transportation, medicines, every object we use.
1: You call the age that we live in right now the Petrocene, as opposed to the Anthropocene or any other possible labels. Is our economy, our civilization, our way of life that defined by the fires of fossil fuels?
0: I think any economist and any student of energy would say yes, unequivocally. And Standard Oil, you know, the progenitor of big oil in North America, was founded in 1870. The kerosene industry, the illuminating industry, that was all within just a couple of years of that. And then our lives really changed. That is, you know, how I define the beginning of the Petrocene age. The first internal combustion engine was prototyped successfully in 1860. So that's a long time ago, but we're still there in so many ways. We're still burning. And so according to Daniel Yergin, an energy historian of some note, he said a year or two ago that about 84% of our economy is powered by fossil fuels.
1: Incredible.
0: And that may have reduced slightly because there's so much renewable energy coming online. And we're absolutely in an energy transition right now. But for the time being, fossil fuels are absolutely dominant.
1: The other thing that's dominant in this book is that, you know, we've become such a powerful species by harnessing, learning to control, you know, and putting to use the power of fire. But you are suggesting now that we're not in control of fire, of fossil fuels, that they are actually in control of us. It's terrifying.
0: Yeah, it's terrifying, but it's also, I think, offensive to our sense of ourselves. You know, we're the ones in charge. We're the ones who harnessed it. We're the ones who figured this stuff out. So we're the masters. And now when you think about it, how many fires we make every day. And I counted them, Nala.
1: Yes.
0: And including...

0: individual combustions in our car engines, we make tens of trillions of fires every day.
1: Incredible.
0: And so that's orders and orders of magnitude more than lightning could ever start or a volcano could ever ignite. And so the other thing that we've done, besides just the sheer quantity, is the range of fires,
1: right,
0: the different kinds of fires, the intensity of the fires, and the breadth of fire. So now we can bring fire to anywhere on the globe. We can have a fire at the North Pole, you know, on an ice cap. One way to think about it is, has fires, through its utility, its attractiveness, its charismatic energy, has it harnessed humans to disseminate it more broadly across the globe? It really looks like we are the handmaidens, the servants of fire, carrying it dutifully all over the world and creating the conditions through excessive CO2 and excessive methane production that actually make the earth more flammable. So we're kind of doing double duty here. We're not only distributing it physically, we're also changing the climate and the atmosphere in a way that favors fire way more than it favors us.
1: I wonder how you yourself, having spent the number of years you have, seven, I think, writing this book, and thought about the language and the character of fire, what word you would describe your relationship or your view of fire? I mean, is it fear or awe or respect, or like what's the dominant word that comes to mind for you?
0: Well, I hate to cop out, but I would say it's complicated. You know, I have a fireplace in my house that is a sanctuary for me. It's almost a little temple for me. You know, I feel reverent in front of it. And yet I'm also keenly aware of how vulnerable Stanley Park and the west side of Vancouver, where I live, are to fire. You know, if we got another heat dome, we could lose the city, really. And that is a terrifying prospect. And that really wasn't an issue 15 years ago. And it's a real issue now. And so I guess my relationship to fire is changing. It's in flux. You know, where we talk about this idea of the new normal, and there's no such thing as a new normal. We are going into what I would call clima incognita, the unknown climate, and it's going to keep changing, and we're going to have to keep adapting, and it's going to keep surprising us.
2: 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I'm Nala Ayed. ...2023 was the world's hottest year ever and the worst wildfire season ever in Canada.
3: Hills surrounding Lake Okanagan will be lit up again tonight. People anxious to know if their homes are still standing. The McDougall Creek fire burned closer to West Kelowna as more fires...
2: Wildfires forced the evacuation of 230,000 people across the country and left vast scars across the boreal forest, amounting to an area more than half the size of Germany. They left throats and eyes burning under eerie grayish-orange skies as their smoke blanketed some of North America's biggest cities. And once again, this year's wildfire season is off to a grim start for much the same reason as last year. Very hot, very dry weather. The same conditions that John Valiant details in his book, Fire Weather. Ones that turned the boreal forest around Fort McMurray into a tinderbox in 2016.
0: I think for all of us, East and West, Fort McMurray looms large in our consciousness. It's an industrial powerhouse. It's this land of opportunity. It's kind of invincible. It's continually expanding. And the idea that the overburden, which is what the industry refers to as forest, that the overburden could catch fire in a way that would force

0: this whole city to evacuate in what would become the largest, most rapid evacuation due to fire in modern times, I think was inconceivable to everybody on May 2nd, 2016. And then 24 hours later, it was a really harsh reality. And that was so shocking just by itself. And then when I started looking at the characteristics of the fire and the conditions under which it burned, it was 33 Celsius that day. Typical temperature in Fort McMurray for early May is maybe 20, wow. You know, 23 would be a hot day there. The relative humidity, this isn't something we think about all that often, but fire is keenly sensitive to relative humidity. And the relative humidity in Fort McMurray on May 3rd, 2016 was about 11%, 12%. And so I went and looked around for where 12% humidity was normal. And I had to go to Death Valley in the month of July to find a normal relative humidity of 12%.
1: Is that climate change at work?
0: Absolutely. And here's the thing, though. You know, it's a kind of collaborative synergy. You know, way before bitumen or natural gas was discovered there, it generated massive, intense fires. You know, one reason that the Alberta sky feels so big and so clear is because the air there is so dry. And when high pressure systems come in from the north, they're coming in from the Canadian Arctic, which due north of Alberta is one of the driest places on planet Earth. And so when those pressure systems come in, it brings in absolutely, you know, desert dry air. But the boreal forest is historically the wettest biome on Earth, you know, that isn't a lake or an ocean. So there are more sources of fresh water in the boreal forest, including Alberta, than any other system. So you have giant lakes and so many rivers and vast muskeg bogs that are just saturated with water. So they held each other in balance. But the boreal forest is now drying out in measurable ways. And so basically, Alberta is going into the same conditions it went into in May 2016 before that terrible fire in Fort McMurray. And so that cycle is being repeated now, mm-hmm. but with another 7 or 8 years of a drying trend and a warming trend. So it's going to be hotter and drier.
1: And so that meant back then, the boreal forest, I'm just curious what kind of fuel it presented for the fire that happened.
0: So the boreal forest, you know, it's the largest forest system on Earth. It circumnavigates the globe all the way across Canada, all the way across Alaska, all the way across Russia, where it's called the taiga, through Scandinavia, picks up again on Newfoundland, and then keeps going west. And so it's this vast ring of hydrocarbons, of fire fuel, and the boreal forest, in ways that other forests aren't, is truly a phoenix among ecosystems. It really does have to burn down in order to regenerate, because there are species of tree, including black spruce, which is common in Alberta, whose cones will not open unless they are heated to temperatures higher than sunlight alone can achieve. They have to be in a fire. And what that does is it tells the cones, okay, now it's time to open. Drop the seeds, because the canopy is now clear. You're open to the sun and sky, and the ground is open. And so there's room for you to generate and grow without competition. And so that's the role that fire plays in the forest. And fires have always been huge and intense in Alberta. But when you make it, you know, instead of 23 Celsius, 33 Celsius, when you make it instead of 26% humidity, 12% humidity, think of it as creating more room for fire to grow and more opportunity and freedom for it to amplify and multiply its energy.
1: Yeah.
0: And that's what shocked firefighters in Fort McMurray, was seeing trees explode into flame, seeing houses explode into flame and burn to their basements in 5 minutes.
2: Late afternoon, a fire that has been burning for a few days suddenly and dramatically grew. It was whipped up by strong gusts of wind.
3: These circumstances, full tree candling, will turn trees almost instantly into 100-foot pillars of flame. With sufficient wind and heat, this can happen to an entire line of trees simultaneously. Meanwhile, high above, Wind, heat, and combustible gases combine in a terrible synergy that enables fire to become airborne, not merely in the form of flying needles and embers, but as actual fireballs and spontaneous explosions that those in the business of wildfire call dragons. These Godzilla-sized and shaped eruptions of combusting gas bursting from the crowns of superheated conifer trees can be 300 feet high and hot enough to reignite the smoke, soot, and embers above them, driving flames hundreds, even thousands of feet higher into the smoke column. Once a crown fire like this is fully underway, it is unstoppable.
1: And the speed with which it spread.
0: Yeah. Exactly. And think about it. We try to start a campfire with wet wood and it's humid. You know, it sputters and it smokes and it sizzles. Well, all the sizzle is gone because this giant fire now coming into Fort McMurray on the morning of May 3rd, it's 33 Celsius, you know, is the ambient temperature, low humidity. So the fire has very little work to do to evaporate any moisture. The fuel's just hot and dry for it. And we know how well a fire starts under those conditions. Multiply that by a forest, and now you have a 10-kilometer fire front with 100-meter flames barreling into a city that itself is made of mostly petroleum products. When you really get right down to it, think of vinyl siding, think of tar shingles, think of vinyl windows, think of all the plastic stuff we have all around and inside our houses, right down to our mattresses. We're sleeping on this stuff that when it gets up to temperature, and this is something that's, you know, really key. And again, it's invisible to us, but it's not invisible to fire, and that is radiant heat. And so we see the fire out in the forest, but it's projecting radiant heat, which moves at the speed of light. And the radiant heat coming off that fire front out of the forest into the neighborhoods of Fort McMurray, Abasan, Beacon Hill, waterways, was 500 Celsius.
1: Incredible.
0: And what the heat does for fire is it releases the hydrocarbons. Fire can't interact with a solid object. It won't burn the log. It heats the log up until the log starts to off-gas hydrocarbons. So vapor, think of a gas can exploding. Think of that cloud of flame. That's what fire is interacting with. And so imagine an entire house heated to 500 Celsius, which is hotter than Venus, by the way, off-gassing all the chemicals that are in the modern house. And it is a prodigious quantity and menu of toxic, volatile, explosive gases that we basically surround ourselves in 24/7 when we're at home. All that is highly flammable.
3: When those houses are clad in vinyl siding, it literally adds fuel to the fire. Firefighters refer to this cheap, weatherproof material as solidified gasoline. When a boreal fire is projecting 1,000-degree heat and blizzards of burning embers into a recently built neighborhood, the houses stop being houses. They become, instead, petroleum vapor chambers.
1: But it took a while for the authorities in Fort Mac to recognize the threat that was posed by this fire. And you refer several times in the book to the Lucretius problem. Can you tell me about that? How it explains why everybody seemed to be caught off guard.
0: So Lucretius was a Roman poet and philosopher who lived in the first century BC. And he observed way back then a kind of glitch in human perception. And he noticed that people tended to think, well, the biggest mountain in the world is the one that I've seen myself personally. And it was harder for them to assimilate or even accept the idea that there were bigger mountains. You know, the Coast Range is right outside my window here in Vancouver, but the idea that there might be Rocky Mountains or Himalayas, you know, would be hard for me to imagine because these mountains are already huge. And so I think that is an impediment to how people plan for the future. This is where climate change really has an advantage over us.
1: Yeah.
0: And so when the firefighters, who took the threat of this fire very seriously, set up sprinkler systems, set up a regional command center, and actually declared a state of emergency before the fire came into the city, they understood that this was a serious situation, but they still treated it as if it was a 1990.

0: center had that information, but they processed it in a different way. And one of the reasons, besides the Lucretius problem, besides just their inability to imagine how big it could actually get under those conditions, is the fact that there was already another massive fire burning, and that's the bitumen industry. And you got tens of thousands of residents of Fort McMurray at work. There's this huge machine going that costs, you know, millions of dollars an hour to function. And shutting that down, that could be dangerous. Evacuating the city too early, that could create, you know, an insane traffic jam, because, which happened anyway, but there's only one road in and out of Fort McMurray. It's actually a very vulnerable city. It's got some real fundamental weaknesses. And so there were these competing energies combined with just limitations in human perception that, even in the face of superb data, up to the minute data, was interpreted in a way that proved to be out of date.
1: So ultimately, what does this fire at Fort McMurray show about the kind of destruction that these new wildfires are capable of? How total is the destruction?
0: It is total, in the sense that there was nothing salvageable from those homes, not even the concrete foundations. It got so hot in those basements. It was as hot as a kiln, you know, that you make pots in. And when concrete gets that hot, it starts to crumble. So these neighborhoods were destroyed, you know, literally to their foundations.
2: There is destructive fire, which burns down houses and forests. And then there's transformative fire, which makes familiar objects like houses disappear altogether and leave whatever's left, the cement foundation, the steel reinforcement rod holding it together, altered at the molecular level. This is what happened in Slave Lake in 2011. Large, expensive things like riding lawnmowers couldn't be found because they had more or less vaporized.
0: And I coined a term for the book called 21st Century Fire because it was around 2000 that we started seeing these extraordinarily intense fires that became more destructive to human property, that seemed to burn in these uncontrollable ways, generating what are called pyrocumulonimbus clouds, which are basically gigantic firestorm systems that reach up into the stratosphere. And they become literally self-perpetuating in that they generate their own lightning. And if you want to get an image of this, think of volcanoes erupting and flickering with lightning. That's what a wildfire can generate now. That's the kind of energy. And on top of that, you can actually get a full-blown, so to speak, EF-rated tornado out of these systems. And these will literally tear houses off their foundations. They are made of fire. They generate temperatures in the thousands of degrees Fahrenheit. So we're looking at, you know, 1,000, 1,500 Celsius, you know, truly metal melting temperatures. And, you know, there was one of those in Redding, California in 2018. The first one ever recorded in history, really, was outside of Canberra, Australia in 2003. And these are energies that humans have no power to respond to in a meaningful way.
1: Mm-hmm. You know, we've talked about what a fire does on the ground and in the forests and to people's property. What about the title of your book, Fire Weather? Are you referring to the weather that creates this kind of fire or to the weather generated by it?
0: Well, fire weather is what fire scientists and wildfire experts and fighters refer to when they're talking about hot, dry, windy conditions that are conducive to wildfire. So that's fire weather. And we are seeing a lot of it lately, and we are seeing it in places where we're not used to seeing it. One of the things about climate change, one of the demands of the 21st century, is we're going to have to learn a new vocabulary, you know, from stranded assets, you know, and economics to fire weather out on the landscape. And think of 2023, you know, Canada burnt literally from coast to coast to coast.
3: Again in the Halifax area, which is now facing a double wildfire threat that has grown and forced.
0: And the idea of Halifax burning, you know, still shocks me. And I've been reading about this kind of weather and these kind of conditions for years now.

0: And the idea that Halifax, you know, that the idea of it being flammable outside of a fireplace was inconceivable. And yet it burnt like Alberta burned. And then Alberta burned like Southern California burned,
1: yeah,
0: or Australia burned. And so I think up until very, very recently, we were able to kind of protect ourselves from this new reality in that we would think, well, that's what happens in Southern California. And it's always happened there. And same with Australia. And then occasionally you'd get a really big fire. Maybe, you know, Yellowstone burned really badly, but that was kind of an unusual event back in the 80s. You know, there are these historic fires that occur every once in a while. But past decade, look at Oregon, look at Washington State, look at British Columbia, look at Chile. All these places have had the worst fire seasons in their respective histories in the past couple of years.
1: Mm-hmm. When wildfires threaten communities, one often hears people say that we have to wait to see what Mother Nature does, that we can't control Mother Nature. But in the context of the most powerful wildfires now, is it really nature or is it us?
0: I think it's nature in the sense that fire is nature. And then look at the fire that we generate with petroleum.
1: Yeah,
0: I think it's like that. We have energized our atmosphere with petroleum so that now natural fire can burn with the same intensity and breadth that our industrial fire burns with. So it's actually reflecting us.
1: One of the most striking things about last year's season was how far north we saw, you know, huge out of control fires like the one that forced the evacuation of Yellowknife. And what do you think of some of the most alarming examples of places that you really wouldn't think would be hit by wildfires?
0: Well, the tundra.
1: Yeah.
0: Or, you know, Muskeg. You know, those are such saturated places. They're so damp and then underlain with permafrost. And yet they are literally burning now. And with climate change, forests are actually moving north. So kind of imagine a forest of Ents walking slowly year by year northward. And so fires are possible now in parts of Alaska where trees didn't even exist 15 years ago.
1: Extraordinary.
0: So you have decade-old forests. No forest has grown there in 100,000 years, now burning down due to lightning-caused fire.
1: It almost sounds like our entire way of life is a fire risk.
0: I would agree with that. And yet we are so dependent on it. And so the same thing that has amplified us in so many wonderful ways and made us really wealthy beyond our wildest dreams is also our greatest liability. And so that's going to require an extraordinary discipline and rigor in terms of how we approach it, because people don't want to give up that power. It's so easy. It's so convenient. And when you think of the global petroleum infrastructure, it's so well designed. It's so effective. It's so entrenched, not just on the planet, but in our consciousness.
1: Yeah.
0: It's going to take real creativity and truly conscious effort to move beyond it.
1: So how would you describe how much fire is transforming the face of the earth and overwhelming the other three elements like earth, water, air, and maybe even changing the three other elements?
0: Yeah. I mean, again, thinking of fire, you know, rather than as a cause, as a symptom. And so really it comes back to heating,
1: yeah,
0: which is a result of CO2 and methane buildup in the atmosphere and the drying that goes with it. And obviously that is not universally distributed. We're having worse floods now than we've ever had. So there's an unevenness to it. But in the parts of the world that are prone to heating and drying, that's becoming much more intense. And so part of the increased fire risk is due to evaporation. So it's not just the forest that dries out, but the lakes in the forest, the rivers flowing through the forest. And again, Alberta has now become really a poster child for the hazards of climate change induced drought and fire. It's really suffering right now.
1: Are you right that this could go down as the century of fire? And you call our era the Petrocene, as we discussed, but could we also call it the Pyrocene?
0: We can, and we should. And Stephen Jay Pine has, you know, and Stephen Jay Pine, he is kind of the eminence grise, you know, the professor emeritus of wildfire. And he's from Arizona, and he coined the term Pyrocene after the Fort McMurray fire. And it has really caught on, you know,

0: I think it's with us for the foreseeable.
1: You discussed how boreal forests have this symbiotic relationship with fire, and that it was, in fact, necessary for its regeneration. Are these kinds of fires still regenerative, do you think? And is the boreal forest still a means of, could it still be a means of mitigating climate change by taking carbon out of the atmosphere?
0: We're in a massive regime change right now, and these predictable, dependable carbon sequestration regions like the forest are becoming net emitters. Again, it comes back to heat and drought. And so when you have warmer winters, you don't kill off the beetles. The beetles kill the trees. They're able to spread, you know, 12 months a year or survive the winters and to continue spreading. And so now you have all this dead firewood, which of course is a greater fire risk. So our forests all over the world are going to change in fundamental ways over the coming decades, to the point that what replaces them may be something altogether different. It may be savanna. It may be a different kind of forest. The species distribution that we are familiar with now is a living relic of the 20th century, and it's going to change in our lifetimes.
1: Has the world ever been so conducive to fire in our history?
0: Not in human history, no.
1: Wildfires around the world are getting more powerful and more lethal, as you illustrate very starkly in your book, yet we still seem to be caught off guard by them. How prepared are we for the wildfires to come?
0: Well, we aren't prepared. And the preparations that are taking place now, which are real and happening, are very sporadic and unevenly distributed. But there are communities, especially out west, there are firefighters and firefighting agencies who are really earnestly trying to get ahead of this because they have seen how big and how powerful these fires can get. They've been through some absolutely hellacious blazes over the past decade. So they are changing their behavior, changing their plans. You know, people are really recognizing how vulnerable they are. Two of the simplest fixes are Fire Smart, which is a nationwide program to make your community and even your own home less vulnerable to fire. It doesn't cost a lot of money. And then when you think of new communities, many of them only have one road in, and people are realizing now that that is a fire trap. And so a lot of people are looking at having an escape route out of their new development.
1: You mentioned firefighters. You know, people wonder about where the jobs of the future are going to be, whether AI might take our jobs away. But I have to wonder whether wildfire fighting is going to be one of the essential in-demand jobs of the very near future.
0: I think it will. And it's going through its own growing pains right now. There's the question of how much money should be allocated is obviously a huge bone of contention because historic fire budgets aren't adequate anymore. You know, BC spent $1 billion on firefighting this year, and its worst prior season, 2017, that was $500 million. So it's already doubled. So Canada really is going to need more planes, more firefighters, but mostly much better education around the impacts of climate change and its influence on fire behavior.
1: You write so eloquently about the psychological toll of wildfires as they become more destructive and more widespread and more difficult to combat. Can you talk about how prepared we are for that angle of this growing problem?
0: Well, I think we evolved for this and not for climate change-induced wildfire, but we evolved under incredible stresses climatically and just in terms of the other creatures that live on Earth that hunted us. So we have been prey. We've had, you know, enormous environmental calamities to deal with throughout our long history. So we're all the survivors of the people who survived those events. And so that's baked into us the same way our compatibility with fire is baked into us. So we are equal to this challenge. But, you know, it is interesting that the Fort McMurray fire was called the beast. That's because that's how it felt to be around this energy. it didn't go away. Or if it went away, it came back again the next day from a different direction. It was like being hunted. And for the firefighters who spent, in some cases, literally weeks battling this fire, it became this adversary that they became acquainted with and came to understand in a new way. You know, this past century has been so safe for so many of us that this is a new kind of hazard, a new kind of precarity that we're going to have to wrap our heads around and change our behavior to accommodate. But there are these other psychological impacts. And one of them is, after you've been burned over in a fire, even if you lived through it, you can never look at that place the same way again. So your trust, your comfort, your understanding of what that place was, what home is fundamentally changed. And so you're less at ease. There are a lot of people from Fort McMurray who went through that fire who have PTSD.
1: Yeah.
0: And just these poignant ways in which children were impacted by this. And, you know, they'll smell smoke or hear a certain type of radio alert and panic. And this is, you know, months or years after the event. It scars us. And then, you know, the other thing, too, is the smoke. And we've all experienced orange sky now. Are we on Mars? You know what is going on here? It's very disorienting.
1: Mm-hmm.
0: The birds don't sing the same way. The light doesn't refract the same way.
1: Children are afraid.
0: Yeah. And people are literally changing their definitions of what summer is. And that is fundamental and deeply disturbing and is going to have repercussions for our species and certainly our society. More than one firefighter described to me being on his knees, doubled over in the shower, the only place he could safely lose it without frightening his wife and children who were managing terrors of their own.
1: You really listened, John. I mean, you told the story of the firefighter crying in their shower. You've told the story of teenagers who are terrified at the sound of an alert. And the story of families who've lost entire histories, their photographs, their letters, and things they can never recoup. Just wondering what kind of psychological impact that's had on you personally.
0: Well, it's real. I really think this book turned my hair gray. I had a lot of trouble sleeping while I was writing it. Going over these interviews, I'd just be there in my office, you know, crying, thinking about what they went through. It's literally choking me up as I'm talking to you right now. You know, these are type A, make it happen, get her done type people who were completely undone by this event and then bravely rebuilt themselves and got back in the saddle. But they're still wounded. And I have a lot of compassion for that. And you know, I'm still just amazed that just about everybody made it out, you know, made it through. And my concern about that is that at some level we can think, oh, well, you know, everyone got out of the Fort McMurray fire so we can handle this. And I don't think anybody realizes how lucky those people were. There was skill and bravery and sound thinking that led to that successful escape, but there was a lot of good luck. It could have been one of the darkest days in the country's history. And it's incumbent upon us now to learn from that and make sure that we don't have such a dark day in our future.
1: How should our relationship with fire change if we're going to survive as a civilization?
0: We have to understand that we've made choices and enabled industries and ways of living that make fire more dangerous to us. These fires are made worse by our appetites, by our industry, by the profit motive, by, frankly, people not being honest with the conditions that we live in now and its causes. And so there is human responsibility and agency here that needs to be, in my view, highlighted, acted upon, and, you know, when it's working against the best interest of humanity and the citizenry, you know, it needs to be called out. You know, we are, you know, this amazingly vibrant, creative, dynamic, charismatic species. And that's wonderful in so many ways. But, you know, this petroleum piece, this fossil fuel piece has really complicated matters. And, you know, we started out in harmony with nature. We learned how to work with nature to grow crops and amplify the growing power of the planet. And this right-hand turn we took into fire has really played itself out. we know how that story ends now, and it does not end well. And so if we backed up a little bit and reconnected,

0: the incredible intelligence we have when it comes to harmonizing with nature and the things that grow and flourish there by default, when they're not being killed, when they're not being burned. You know, we could have a quite a beautiful century and more centuries beyond that. But it's going to require really a fundamental shift away from this kind of dominating, powering through, burning up, consumptive, profit-driven, out of touch way that we live now. You know, even when we don't think that way, those are the effects of a lot of our behaviors. We're being invited, I think, by fire and by nature at large to reevaluate how we relate to it.
1: John Valiant, thank you for telling this story.
0: Oh, no, that's really my pleasure. And so glad to speak with you.
2: Vancouver writer John Valiant is the author of the award-winning books The Golden Spruce, The Tiger, and Fire Weather, The Making of a Beast. This episode was produced by Chris Wadskow. Our technical producer is Danielle Duval. Our web producer is Lisa Ayuso. Acting senior producer, Lisa Godfrey. Greg Kelly is the executive producer of Ideas. And I'm Nala Ayed.

across four continents and 13 countries. The world's most elite athletes will compete in intense, high-level events in the Diamond League. Watch Marco Arop, Femke Bol, Julian Alfred, Faith Kipyegon, and Carsten Warholm push their limits across 15 different events.

0: Alexa, Wordle, hardly. 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That's Puzzling, all summer long. 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
2: This is World Report. Good morning, I'm Willie Lowry. Climate activists are sounding the alarm over a new federal pipeline proposal. Last week, Prime Minister Mark Carney unveiled a plan to carry 1 million barrels of oil a day to the West Coast. It's part of a strategy to position Canada as a reliable global energy supplier. But as Nick Logan explains, critics say the cost to the climate is not worth the gamble.
3: We need to stop literally pouring more fuel on the fire.
4: Caroline Briette is the executive director of Climate Action Network Canada. She says the possibility of Canada producing even more oil will only mean more greenhouse gas emissions heating our planet.
3: It is not a problem for later. It is a problem that is here and now.
4: Prime Minister Mark Carney admits that too. But in a video posted on YouTube last week, he said Canada faces multiple urgent challenges, from affordability and economic sovereignty to national unity, and oil and gas production must be a part of the solution.
5: The truth is, nobody knows how long the global economy will rely on conventional energy. But while it does, as much of that energy as possible should come from Canada.
4: He says this can be done in tandem with a bigger push toward electrification and developing clean energy sources. But the Canadian Climate Institute's Rick Smith says the federal government is spending too much political capital on the conventional energy side of the equation, when much of the world is moving away from fossil fuels toward renewables.
6: It is a bad bet for Canada and for Canadian industry to assume that 10 years from now, 20 years from

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I'm Jamie Poisson, and you are listening to Front Burner, CBC's daily news podcast on CBC Radio 1 and Sirius XM. 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

0: Mark Carney, coming off his trip to Turkey for the NATO summit, headed to Saudi Arabia at the end of this week, meeting with Crown Prince Mohammed bin Salman, aiming to deepen the relationship between the two countries on things like AI and critical minerals.
1: I complimented His Royal Highness this afternoon on many things, his leadership, his vision, his attention to execution and action.
0: The Prime Minister also had some praise for the Royal Household's military band.
1: But I also complimented him on the quality of the military band of the Royal Household, because they played an absolutely flawless O Canada. And they have not played O Canada for 26 years, because that's when the last Canadian Prime Minister...
0: Yes, it has been 26 years since a Canadian Prime Minister visited the country, despite the fact that they are a major trading partner, our second largest in the Gulf. But that relationship has come with friction over things like Saudi Arabia's war in Yemen, human rights abuses, and political repression at home. Canadian-Saudi relations hit an all-time low during Justin Trudeau's tenure, and Dennis Horak was expelled from his post as Canada's

0: Canada's ambassador in 2018. Now, almost 8 years later, he is applauding this move by the current government to renew the relationship, and he's here to talk about that with me. So let's get straight to it. Dennis, thank you so much for coming back onto Front Burner. It's great to have you.
1: My pleasure.
0: Just to start, how significant is it that for the first time in 26 years, a Canadian prime minister is visiting Saudi Arabia?
1: I think it's very important. First of all, in that part of the world in particular, they put a lot of value in face-to-face engagement, face-to-face contact. And most of our allies, most of our competitors, really, have recognized that and have a steady stream of senior visitors into Saudi Arabia. And it's something that we just didn't do. So I think that was to our detriment, and this is a good correction.
0: Mm-hmm. And I know we're going to get into this very dramatic break that we had with the kingdom in 2018 in more detail in a little bit, but just why has it taken 26 years? Like, even Stephen Harper had much warmer relations with Saudi than the Trudeau government, and he still didn't go.
1: Yeah, I'm surprised by that myself, actually. I was surprised at the time. I was in Ottawa for some of the period that Harper was prime minister, and I was working in the Middle East Bureau. So it was something because, as you say, there was a lot of emphasis placed on by the Harper government on relations with the Gulf states. It may have just been scheduling problems, or there may have been other issues. It's not clear. I mean, they certainly had good relations with Saudi Arabia. We signed a major defense agreement at the time. And it was a surprise. I have no particular explanation for it. It just may have been circumstances at the time. There was an aging king at the time, et cetera. So there could have been a variety of different logistical factors. It certainly wasn't an ideological concern.
0: Just flesh out for me why the government is saying that it is particularly important for them to strengthen relations with Saudi Arabia right now, and why you think it's particularly important for them to do that as well.
1: Well, I think there's a couple of factors at play here. Certainly, it's part of the government's global economic diversification efforts that we've seen this across the world, frankly. The prime minister has gone around trying to develop new economic partnerships with a variety of countries in Asia, Latin America, elsewhere. So I think it's part of that process, and Saudi Arabia is a major economic power, certainly in the region, and also with global significance in terms of its ability to impact the oil markets, for example, its very large investment fund. So it's a potentially a valuable partner for us. Also, they're opening themselves up more to inward investment, and there may be opportunities for Canada there. On top of that, you also have a region, as we've seen over the past 4 months in particular, that is potentially very volatile with global implications, as we've seen since the war in Iran. Saudi Arabia is a key player in this region geopolitically. They have a dependence on the movement of goods through the Strait of Hormuz, and so that's an issue I think that certainly the government will be talking with the Saudis about, but also what they see in terms of where this conflict with Iran is going, what are the longer-term implications, what role is Saudi or can other countries play in helping to try and stabilize the region. Mm-hmm. Additionally, you have the issue of the Levant, if you will, the Gaza, Lebanon, all of those issues where Saudi potentially can also be a partner in terms of reconstruction in Gaza, for example, or trying to bolster the Lebanese government as they're trying to face off against Hezbollah. So there are a variety of factors, a variety of areas and issues that Saudi Arabia can be and traditionally have been influential players. And I think it's important for Canada to sort of get a sense of that and where they are, what they're doing. Are there synergies in terms of what we can contribute to these various processes? But also largely just getting information, helping us develop our approach, helping us develop our policy.

0: Just on the trade stuff, I just want to get into a little bit more with you what it is that we want from Saudi Arabia and what they could give or take from us. Carney was talking about things like mining, expertise in mining.
1: In critical minerals and mining, new Canadian engineering partnerships are working on some of the most ambitious mining projects here, unlocking over $2 trillion of mineral wealth.
0: Specifically, nuclear energy and expertise in that, infrastructure investments on both sides, AI, like just talk to me a little bit more about what it is we're talking about here when we're talking about a deepening like economic relationship.
2: Yeah, there's a variety of opportunities. So Saudi, since this Vision 2030 came in 2016, part of it has been economic and social reforms, focused in large part on also diversification of their own economy to try and lessen their dependence on oil, to look at mining, for example. And there have been efforts over the years, even before that, to try and develop their mines. And Canada's had some cooperation with them on that. And I think there's going to be greater emphasis on that. The Saudis are also looking to get into AI in a big way, and there may be synergies for Canada there.
3: Prime Minister Carney says Canada needs to open up new markets for business and investment. And that's why we're now here in Saudi Arabia, in Riyadh, where we're looking at new investments in AI and technology.
2: And so I think they'll be looking at a broad scope of opportunities to try and take advantage of the diversification efforts that the Saudis are undertaking in a big way and pouring money into domestically. Also, the Saudis have a large public investment fund, and there perhaps are opportunities for the Saudis to increase their investments in Canada, infrastructure, various other things, perhaps. They're looking to diversify their partnerships as well. And Canada provides some opportunities for them. They've already invested, for example, they invested years ago in the Canadian Wheat Board, but there may be other opportunities as well for them to invest in other areas that are priority for Canada. So I think we're coming to Saudi Arabia at a time, building a relationship at a time when both countries are looking to diversify and looking for partners in those diversification efforts.
0: You know, up until now, I mean, even though the diplomatic relations between the two countries have been incredibly strained, we have been trading quite a bit with the Saudis. Carney pointed out that
1: this is our second largest trading relationship in the Gulf. It's the private sector has kept the relationship alive, the commercial relationship alive. But we've barely scratched the potential of the relationship, and today is part of the next phase of building out.
0: Totaling $3.5 billion last year. And I know that one of our top exports to the kingdom includes these light armored vehicles. Will the defense industry be a key part of the relationship moving forward as well?
2: It could be. I'm not sure we're going to get the kind of contract, large contract we had with the light armored vehicle contract. We'll see. It depends on what the Saudis are looking to do in terms of their own purchases. The Saudis tend to gear a lot of their arms purchases to building relationships. Sometimes it's not even about the actual arms they're importing. It's about the relationship that arms deal both supports and underscores. So, for example, vast majority of what they've imported has been from the United States, reflecting the security partnership they have with the United States. Also the quality of American military goods, but also with Britain and France and other countries. Now, I don't think they're looking for that sort of strategic partnership with Canada, although, you know, perhaps, but they're looking to sort of learn the lessons from this war with Iran. Maybe there are opportunities for Canada on drone technology, for example, or counter-drone technology. So aviation, that sort of thing. So there may be opportunities there.
0: So I want to pivot now a little bit to how we got here, to this kind of resetting of the relationship that we're seeing this week, if you think that that's a fair characterization. Canada and the Saudis have been moving closer together after they normalized diplomatic relations and appointed ambassadors in 2023, but you were embroiled in this enormous fallout in 2018 when you were expelled from your position as ambassador to Saudi Arabia, and it came after a tweet by Global Affairs and then Foreign Minister Chrystia Freeland. Remind me about this tweet and then what ensued.
2: The context of the tweet was that the Trudeau government had no time for Saudi Arabia whatsoever. Was highly critical of Saudi Arabia.
4: I'm prepared to speak up for Saudi women, and I think our entire government is.
2: Even as Saudi started to institute these reforms.
5: Vision 2030, a massive makeover for the country aimed at modernizing and diversifying the country's economy and culture. Entertainment options suddenly flourished, including the country's first comic convention where men and women shared the same space, previously not allowed. It's
2: good because there was a reluctance on the part of the government to even acknowledge the positive aspects of some of these reforms. And if they did say anything positive, it would always be accompanied by a critique of their broader human rights issue, or their broader human rights condition. So the Saudis were not fans, let's put it that way. So in the months leading up to the tweet, there had been a tightening of political space. It's sort of the contrast. So you had these important and meaningful and real economic and social reforms dealing with, for example, women's employment and driving and all of that. But at the same time, a tightening of political space for political dialogue or political discussion, dissent, if you will. And that was reflected in the spring of 2018 with the arrest of a number of women's rights activists, many of whom had been very active on trying to promote, for example, women's driving. Mm. So they were detained, which was a surprise to many of us there because of we had seen this opening. But perhaps they wanted to send a signal that this was not a political opening. This was not opening a space for political dissent or dialogue or discussion in Saudi Arabia. And then subsequently in the summer, and then we also had issues with the spouse of a Canadian, Raif Badawi, who had been detained, and his sister was also active, and she had been detained.
6: He is a Saudi blogger and human rights activist who was arrested in 2012 for being critical of the authorities. He's been lashed 50 times. His sister, Samer Badawi, is a women's rights activist who has been internationally recognized for her work. Here, you
2: see. So the minister decided to issue a tweet condemning both the detention of women's rights activists, but also Raif Badawi's sister.
6: Very alarmed to learn that Samer Badawi, Raif Badawi's sister, has been imprisoned in Saudi Arabia. Canada stands together with the Badawi family in this difficult time, and we continue to strongly call for the release of both Raif and Samer Badawi. Now, a Global Affairs Department Twitter account also condemned more broadly the arrest of civil society and women's rights activists and called for their immediate release.
2: And the language was a bit harsher than we had used previously. I was on holiday in Canada, as a matter of fact, at the time, so hadn't seen it. I didn't know what had happened. And the Saudis had enough. I spoke with them the day that the tweet came out, and they were very upset about it. They phoned me, actually. I was, again, in Toronto, and I was supposed to go back a couple of days later. And I said, look, when I get back, we can chat about this. We'll talk about this. In the meantime, I'll talk to Ottawa about it. Mm-hmm. And then later that day, they made the statement that I was being expelled and the relationship was being downgraded on a number of different economic levels and education exchanges and that sort of thing. So it was a big surprise. General consensus, not only amongst Canadians, but amongst colleagues in the region, other countries, that this was a massive overreaction. Whether that was intended as a message to other countries, look, this is what can happen if you cross these lines. And with very little cost to the Saudis, since we had very little virtually no political engagement with them, we were sort of an easy target, but also a target that was a G7 country that was being punished for this. And there were probably a variety of other factors at play there too, but that's basically what happened. And so I couldn't go back.
0: Yeah, I remember that that episode also sparked that kind of wild post from that pro-Saudi government Twitter account that depicted like a plane flying into the CN Tower, like a 9/11 attack. With that caption, it's like sticking one's nose where it doesn't belong. He who interferes with what doesn't concern him finds what doesn't please him. Like
2: it was way over the top. And there was some discussion that we were interfering in their affairs because we had published this tweet also in Arabic, which is something we always did. We always translated any tweets that were coming from the government, from the minister, we would translate them into Arabic and send them out or through the embassy account. I didn't tweet personally at all. We did it normally, but it was somehow perceived that this was a new step we were taking to meant to influence Saudis, or at least that's how it was being presented, which was just not true.
0: Yeah. You know, you have been pretty critical of how the Trudeau government handled that too. And just tell me more about the missteps that you think were made there.
2: Well, I thought the language on tweet was a little excessive. Demanding an immediate release, I think, was the different language. And I think the Saudis jumped on that, whether that was an excuse or not. But also, I think there was quiet satisfaction, to be perfectly honest, that somehow Canada was being punished for standing up for human rights, which was frankly the only thing on the Trudeau government's agenda with regards to Saudi Arabia. Mm-hmm. So it's not something I think the government asked for or particularly wanted. But once it had happened, I think they viewed this as perhaps an opportunity to sort of bolster our credentials as a human rights advocate. I mean, it was also interesting to me that given the importance of this relationship, Minister Freeland never picked up the phone and spoke with me.
0: Interesting.
2: Yeah, never spoke with her, never spoke with the prime minister. There was no interest in talking with me about this, which I think is also sends a signal.
0: What's the signal?
2: Well, that's really not an important relationship that we want to know how to fix it. And whether that was the minister's intention or not, I don't know. But I think certainly that was the perception, because it's important as well from a, you know, you're not just a minister, you're a manager of a department when you're the minister, and you manage a lot of people. And we had the ambassador, our ambassador, me, being kicked out of Saudi Arabia, which would obviously upset the staff or concern the staff in Saudi Arabia, local staff in particular, that are we going to close the embassy? Is the embassy going to close? Are they going to lose their job? And in Saudi Arabia, none of the staff are Saudi. They lose their job. They lose their status in Saudi Arabia. So this was a big deal for them. And for me to be able to send a message back, even though I couldn't go back, I mean, I could have done they didn't have Zoom at that point, but a message in any case, let's say, look, I spoke to the minister, blah, blah, blah, you know, that just sort of to reassure them. Couldn't do that. Mm-hmm. And I don't think there was any interest in us doing that. And to me, it's not the way to run a railroad. I had a contrast when I was in Iran, when I was the head of mission in Iran, and the British embassy was attacked.
7: What began as a protest outside Britain's diplomatic headquarters in Iran became an assault on what demonstrators called a den of spies. Some officers appeared to just look on as protesters smashed the symbols of Britain's presence in Iran.
8: We want to show to the entire world our hatred for the British and the American governments.
9: We are here to close the British embassy forever, as this place is like the US embassy, a center for spying, and should be shut down.
2: Minister Baird immediately got on the phone to me to see what was going on and to also let me know to tell the staff that they were concerned about us. You know, they were monitoring the situation very closely and to give some sort of reassurance to the staff. That's what a minister should do. Mm-hmm. And the contrast to me, because I lived both of those experiences, was telling.
0: That was part of my conversation with Dennis Hora, Canada's former ambassador to Saudi Arabia. If you want to listen to the full episode, you can find Front Burner wherever you get your podcasts or on YouTube. I'm Jamie Poisson. Thank you so much for listening.
10: Good morning. I'm Heather Bells in Winnipeg. At 5:30, it's 19 degrees. It is going to be a hot one today, a high of 30, the Humidex 34. There's a risk of a late day thunderstorm, but otherwise it's a sunny Friday in Winnipeg. Our morning show, CBC's Information Radio with Corey Funk, begins at 5:57. A harm reduction nurse says her clinic's model is highly effective and needs more money to address health issues in Island Lake. This week, leadership of the four Island Lake First Nations jointly declared a public health emergency. They say the region is plagued by homelessness, HIV, hepatitis C, and a toxic drug supply. Christy Muller runs the Ashinanu Mobile Addictions Network. She says her team is nimble and able to provide services in both Winnipeg and remote fly-in communities.
11: We have our own model and policy and procedure for stock medications, supportive medications that we bring with us and get sent to community. So everything is mobile and travels there.
10: Her team is just herself and two other people. She hopes for sustained operational funding from the government. A hospital servicing Western Manitoba could be closed 4 months after last week's heavy rains swamped the basement and knocked out power. It is a big blow to the area, which has faced record rainfall and overland flooding that has destroyed infrastructure, swamped homes, and closed roads in the last month. Karen Pauls has the latest.
12: Officials say the hospital will be closed for an extended period. Service disruptions for months. The hospital's power, HVAC, sterilizing equipment, laundry, and food services all in the basement. Trina Slate is the CEO of Prairie Mountain Health.
13: So we're waiting for assessments to be complete. Is the building safe to occupy?
12: The Regional Health Authority has set up a temporary clinic, but with roads and bridges washed out, some patients have to travel hours for medical care.
14: This is catastrophic for our region.
12: Dr. Bitu Malik is a radiologist and on the board of Doctors Manitoba.
14: We're talking about a health center that has a very busy emergency department.
12: Manitoba's health minister has asked the federal government to help restore health services and wants a field hospital. Federal officials will meet with the province today to find out more. Some people here say they're frustrated by too many levels of bureaucracy as they worry and wait for help. Karen Pauls, CBC News, Dauphin, Manitoba.
10: Well, another heat dome is forming, hitting the prairies over the weekend, including in southern Manitoba, where we do have a special weather statement over a long duration heat event. Now, the latest heat wave climate scientists attribute to emissions from burning fossil fuels. But Canada is setting itself up to produce more oil and gas with two proposed pipelines to carry Alberta crude announced in just the past 8 days. Nick Logan explains.
15: Nobody knows how long the global economy will rely on conventional energy. But while it does, as much of that energy as possible should come from Canada.
16: In a video posted on YouTube last week, Prime Minister Mark Carney said Canada faces multiple urgent challenges, and oil and gas production must be a part of the solution. He says this can be done in tandem with a bigger push toward electrification and developing clean energy sources. But the Canadian Climate Institute's Rick Smith says the federal government is spending too much political capital on the conventional energy side of the equation.
17: It is a bad bet to assume that 10 years from now, 20 years from now, there is going to remain in the world an ever-increasing appetite for Canadian oil and natural gas.
16: Neither of the proposed pipelines have been approved, and it would be into the next decade before they're built and operational. But by that point, global temperatures are expected to have risen even further. Nick Logan, CBC News, Fredericton.
10: Officials say at least 11 people are dead, 19 others missing in wildfires in southern Spain. More than 150 firefighters battling the blazes. Some of the dead were found inside vehicles engulfed by flames. Witnesses say a downed power line sparked this fire, which quickly spread to a wooded area. Typhoon Bavi is headed towards Japan. The warning from the country's deputy chief cabinet secretary, high winds and heavy rains are already hitting the Okinawa prefecture at speeds of 162 kilometers an hour. Saturday's expected to be worse with winds at 216 kilometers an hour, strong enough to blow houses down. People are being told to pay attention to weather updates and potential evacuation information. Our morning show at 5:57.
18: Good morning. I'm Saroja Coelho. Thanks for joining us here on CBC Radio 1. Coming up next from the BBC, this is The Interview.
19: Hello, I'm Nick Robinson, BBC presenter, and this is The Interview from the BBC World Service. 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
23: These companies don't really, they don't care what governments do.
24: This is a war. The first thing that we want is the war to end.
19: For this interview, I met Steve Hilton, who's running to be the next governor of California in the US midterm elections in November. Hilton hasn't been an American citizen for long. He was born and raised in the UK to parents who'd escaped Soviet Hungary during the 1956 uprising. After attending Oxford University, he went on to become a key figure in British politics and a top aide to Conservative Prime Minister David Cameron before taking the decision to emigrate with his family to America, where he became a naturalised citizen in 2021. That means he can run to be governor, but not to be president. He's been endorsed by President Trump and the MAGA movement, having made his name as a Fox News TV host who attacked those he called the radical left and argued for what he calls positive populism.
1: My job as governor will be to stand up for California. That is the case regardless of who's the president. It's, you know, it happens to be the case that on a whole set of policy issues, unsurprisingly, because I'm a Republican candidate, I happen to agree with

0: make this point that you could go to the UK and become a citizen and never really be British. My parents are Hungarian, both my parents and my stepfather. You could live in Hungary for 40 years and comply with all the requirements of citizenship, whatever, but you're never going to be Hungarian. And there's something very special about America that welcomes people here and gives people the opportunity. And I'm a proud American. I became a citizen in 2021. I feel at home here, both in America and actually in California. I'm a very proud Californian, obviously. And I feel at home here in a way I actually have never felt before. I feel like this is where I'm meant to be. And I couldn't be more honored that people now are putting their faith in me to turn the state around.
1: There are other reasons that Brits in particular may be a bit puzzled by this journey that you've been on. Those who remember you, those who read about you, heard about you back when David Cameron was Prime Minister in 2010, will remember that you were the guy that told him to go and accompany a pack of huskies to the Arctic, who told him to put a windmill on his house to prove that he was committed to clean energy, who at one news conference arranged for journalists to be handed saplings, silver birch saplings, to plant at home. And now you're a representative of Trump's MAGA movement. What on earth's happened?
0: Well, first of all, I didn't tell him to do anything. So that's just to make sure that everyone understands that. Secondly, I'm an environmentalist. I always have been. But that specific contrast that you draw there, I think it's worth digging into. I mean, environmentalism, let's just start with the big picture, to me, never has just meant, I think it's actually a failing of the environmental movement, that it's become very ideological and very focused on just one aspect of environmentalism, which is climate change, albeit a very important one. But there's more to it than that. Conservation, protecting our beautiful parks and public spaces. Here in California, environmentalism is very deeply felt. In a way, California invented the modern environmental movement. And I feel very much part of that. Specifically on climate change, I think that, you know, when you actually look at the policies, I'm just talking about California now, we've got a set of energy policies that are being pursued in the name of fighting climate change, but which are actually increasing carbon emissions. For example, importing now most of the oil that we use from halfway around the world on giant supertankers instead of producing it here in California.
1: So you're
0: So
1: saying you're
0: actually, I
1: still
0: think
1: a
0: all of these
1: green, but you have an argument about the way that green
0: very
1: policies
0: much
1: are
0: so.
1: pursued. Do you believe in man-made climate change?
0: Yeah, and I think we need to have common sense policies on that. Just to go back to the oil example, we are literally increasing carbon emissions in the name of climate change policy because the tankers, there's no oil pipeline into California. We're an island in that sense, but we have abundant oil and gas reserves here in California. We used to produce most of the oil we use right here in our state. By some measure, we have the second largest oil reserves in the world. But in the name of climate change, oil production has been shut down in California to the point we're now importing nearly 80% of what we
1: Well,
0: use.
1: look, there are obviously some echoes in the policy debate that's being had in the UK. Let's get to policy in a little while, though. What I want to understand to start with is whether you accept you've been on a political journey, that there is a big difference in the Steve Hilton running as the Trump-backed candidate in California with the David Cameron advisor, or in reality, do you think that's a superficial view, that you're still you, you always were, you always will be?
0: And I do actually think it's a bit superficial, but I would totally accept that there's been a personal and a professional journey, which has been great in the sense of giving me opportunities I never would have dreamed of back in the UK to teach at Stanford University, start a business here in California, have a whole new career in the media, which I never would have expected. All those things definitely would represent a journey, of course.
1: Did you come to a view that some of the things that you stood for, that you're associated with back in the UK, were actually the wrong analysis, and that you and conservatives, whether in the US or in the UK, needed to shift?
0: The way I'd answer that is to the thing that comes to mind is a moment. It really was a very specific moment in 2015. And I'd just published a book in the UK. We probably talked about it at the time, More Human, Designing a World Where People Come First. And the argument in the book was that everything's become too big and bureaucratic and centralized and distant from the human scale. We need to decentralize power and so on. The UK book came out in 2015. And then in 2016, a US version was published. And during 2015, I was working on updating the UK version with American case studies and statistics and so on. And at that point, I think in the chapter on inequality or poverty, whatever, I came across this chart of data.

0: which really struck me, and it's become quite well known now, but it plotted on a chart the earnings after inflation of the majority of American workers. I think the term is non-managerial, non-supervisory workers. About 80% of the workforce, their earnings plotted on a chart, and basically it showed that after inflation, those earnings have been flat, like totally flat, since 1974, I believe. So you've had decades of wildly differing economic policy, you know, left, right, globalization, so on. And at the end of all of that, the economic position of most people was flat. Whereas on the same chart, they plotted the earnings of the top 20% and corporate earnings, and they went up like a hockey stick. And to me, that captured something that really was the underlying driver of what I came to call positive populism, which is something's not working here. And the economic policies that have been pursued, you know, on an ideological basis by both sides, are not delivering for most regular people.
1: So that took you on a journey to backing Brexit in the UK and to backing Donald Trump in the US.
0: Yes. And the specifics on both were, with Trump, you could see that even going right back to the start of his campaign in 2015, he was talking about that in a way that Hillary Clinton and no other candidates were. And now these themes are actually quite familiar in our politics. But when Trump started talking about it in 2015, it was very unusual. The role of China, manufacturing being driven offshore, immigration in terms of lowering labor costs, importing low-wage workers and so on. And those arguments were new. And I thought he was the only one talking about that in a way that made sense, having seen that data about the position of most people. And I thought the same argument applied in relation to Brexit, although with Brexit, there was a deeper sense of frustration. Because, of course, I was very familiar with the role of the EU. That went back a long way. I don't want to rehash the whole Brexit conversation, but that wasn't just about the economic impact on working people. It was a deeper conviction about centralization of power and democracy, actually.
1: You're listening to The Interview from the BBC World Service. I know Steve Hilton pretty well. We used to deal with each other when I was political editor of the BBC, and he was a key advisor to the opposition leader and then Prime Minister David Cameron. He played a vital role in transforming the Tories' image, modernising it, in his words, to show that the Conservatives could be green, could be open to diversity, and could sound as if they welcomed the modern world rather than seeing it as a risk. It's striking, catching up with him now, that a guy who's going to challenge for such high office in the United States has in some senses changed very little. Certainly not his look and not his accent either. But the politics he espouses does sound very different from what we used to hear back in the early 2000s. OK, let's return to my conversation with Steve Hilton. When your parents come to the UK as refugees from communist Hungary, you have, as a young boy, quite a tough life, don't you? I mean, your parents get divorced, you end up in a damp basement flat in Brighton. This is a pretty tough start.
0: Also quite normal. I wouldn't want to overstate it. It wasn't destitute poverty, but it was, yeah, I mean, that's true, what you just said. But soon after that, I'm trying to recall the sequence, my mum met my stepfather, who's also Hungarian. And, you know, he was a regular kind of working class immigrant home. And I very much absorbed that sense of a work ethic. And that was the time when Mrs. Thatcher had just been elected. And that sense of, you know, striving, upward mobility, working hard, you know, that was what I really remember from those years.
1: And they send you to a very smart boarding school, presumably with a scholarship.
0: It's an amazing school. It's called Christ Hospital. Most of the kids there are from less advantaged backgrounds. I think something like 85% of the kids' parents don't pay any fees. The word unique is overused. It's a genuinely unique institution. It's very different to anywhere else.
1: And do you believe it took you from poverty to privilege, because you then go to Oxford University,
0: yeah,
1: you go on to work for the Conservative Party, you work for Old Etonian, the oldest, richest school in the UK, produces multiple prime ministers, including the man who's your friend, and you become an advisor to David Cameron.
0: For sure, that's exactly what happened. It had a profound impact on me, a game changer completely, as was Oxford University.

0: in fact. And so I look back on that with huge appreciation and gratitude.
1: Having moved to the United States, your first big move a little while later into US politics, certainly into the awareness that people had of you, was as a host of the Fox News show The Next Revolution. One reason you upset quite a lot of people is on that Fox News program that you presented, you appeared to go along with suggestions that the 2020 election had been stolen. And no. You said at one point, it'll be resistance all the way, every day, as you were angry with what the Democrats were saying about that election. Do you accept now you should have said, look, Biden won it?
0: I did. It's a very interesting example of how misinformation takes hold. Just to be really precise about it, there was a lawsuit around all of that. At the time, there's that whole process of discovery, and my team had to go and see the lawyers, and they emerged saying, well, we got nothing to worry about, because I apparently sent an email to the team around that time saying, I don't want to go near any of this stuff.
1: But what did you mean by it'll be resistance all the way every day?
0: What I'm assuming I meant is resistance to the policies that I disagreed with.
1: Well, I thought you meant resistance to those who said there wasn't a problem with the election. I guess what the critics would say is, should you have been clearer about it? Should you have just gone on your show, you're an influential guy, and said, look, Donald Trump, just accept you lost.
0: I remember having an interview with him around that time, and that's basically what I did say. A phone interview. I think it was soon after January the 6th. The way that this has been reported is not just wrong, it's the opposite of the truth.
1: Because some people wonder whether, given your closeness to Trump and given your closeness to the MAGA movement, whether the guy who boasts of standing up for the little guy, which is a lot of your pitch, would really stand up to the powerful people. Let's start with Trump. Would you stand up to him?
0: Yeah, of course. My job as governor will be to stand up for California. That is the case regardless of who's the president. It happens to be the case that on a whole set of policy issues, unsurprisingly, because I'm a Republican candidate, I happen to agree with the Republican administration at the federal level. One example is gas prices. We talked about that earlier. The president and his team wants to expand energy production across America and especially in California. I agree with that. The current governor's blocking that. It's an example of how actually having a governor that with a good working relationship with the president and his cabinet, I think will provide concrete benefits to Californians.
1: But then we go to the environment where he calls it a climate hoax. Do you call it a climate hoax?
0: No. However, let's just be clear. Right now in California, we have the highest gas prices in the country, the highest, even though we have abundant oil reserves, the highest electric bills everywhere except for Hawaii, the highest cost of living overall driven in large part by energy, the highest poverty rate of any state. We're tied with Louisiana for that. The highest unemployment rate of all 50 states, the highest cost of living. It's a real economic disaster going on right now in California, which is masked by the fact that we are the fourth biggest economy in the world. So actually, what we've got to get to is a point where we can take care of environmental concerns and climate change in a way that doesn't crush working people and small business in particular. So my approach to that, for example, going back to where we started the conversation about environmentalism, is a much less punitive one, which is about planting trees. I've got a plan. We can get to the net zero 2045 goal that California has set, which to me is somewhat arbitrary, but still, if you buy into that goal, at the moment, the current path to getting that is a disaster for California because it'll just drive business away and make people poorer. There's a much better way of doing that, which is to protect wetlands, plant trees. We've got a whole plan around that, a more practical and positive way of meeting the goal. So it's a question about how you get there.
1: So you say you'll stand up to Donald Trump in certain circumstances. What about big tech? You're in the big tech state. Your wife, as you say, has had jobs at Google and Uber and now at Netflix. Sergey Brin, the co-founder of Google, was one of your big backers. Here in Europe, people increasingly think big tech is too big, too powerful, causing social problems. Have they got a point? Or are you going to fight for tech against European governments?
0: I'm going to fight for people, and that includes supporting California businesses. So my job as governor will be to make sure we do everything to increase jobs and wealth and opportunity here in California. Tech is one of our biggest and most important industries. I'm incredibly proud that we've led so far. It's part of the spirit of California, that innovation, that rebel spirit, where you have people deciding that they're going to change the way things work and invent

0: new ways of doing things. Very proud of that.
1: You said that part of the problem with the world was that what you described as mostly national corporations that had a sense of connection to and responsibility for their local communities have given way, and I'm quoting you now, to rootless global entities, private sector bureaucracies, many of which have lost all sense of community perspective. Sounds to me like you're describing those big tech firms in California. They're the rootless ones, aren't they? They're the ones who haven't got a sense of community or perspective.
0: Well, I think that you know, it's not a sort of general point. I think I was more referring to businesses that, for example, have offshored manufacturing, devastating communities in the process. That's what I think that I was really, you know, that's sort of the context for that argument. But I think that with business, it's not one thing or other. You want to maximize. I started a business. Most of my career has actually been in business. Of course, people know me from my roles in politics and in the media. But most of my career actually did an analysis of it, because when you run for office, you've got to put, you know, a ballot description next to your name. You're allowed three words. And so I went through my career since 1990 when I left Oxford, 36 years. The majority of them have been in business. And the majority of those running my own businesses, including the startup here, a couple of restaurants in England. And so actually what I put on the ballot was small business owner. That's really been the most what I think of myself as. So I think of these companies as primarily the engine of opportunity. And we've got a climate of business for business in California that's literally the worst in America right now. Chief Executive Magazine ranks California 50th out of 50 for business climate, which is one of the reasons so many companies are leaving, including what I'm really concerned about with tech is that you've got all this amazing innovation going on. It's mostly in the Bay Area where I live, all these AI companies, but the investment that's creating jobs, they generate a huge amount of wealth and revenue, but the investment that's building the high-end manufacturing, the chips and all of that is going to other states, not California, because we make it so expensive and difficult to build anything here.
1: Yeah, you've talked about these big companies, big tech companies in particular, being an engine for opportunity. Some people think they're an engine for inequality. Is your message maybe in this campaign that inequality doesn't really matter? It doesn't matter if Elon Musk becomes a trillionaire, if the guys who you mix with are vastly, vastly richer than anybody you or I have ever known in our lifetime. So that's not really relevant. Is that your argument?
0: It's not really. That's a very academic, conceptual kind of conversation that doesn't really fit with how I approach this, which is very pragmatic and simple and positive and practical. So what I'm arguing in this campaign is captured in one word, Cal-affordable. Make our state Cal-affordable. What's that about? $3 gas, cut your electric bills in half, your first 150 grand tax-free, a home you can afford to buy, starter homes for young families. And so I approach this as a pragmatic, problem-solving, business-minded person rather than a kind of political theorist.
1: You renounced your British citizenship. What made you decide you didn't want to be a Brit? Or was it simply that you wanted to become an American politician, to become a governor, and that's what you felt was necessary?
0: Well, it's a combination. I mean, I feel I love this country. I love California. I feel deeply at home here in a way I never was in the UK. Just to be honest, I feel that this is where I'm meant to be. In so many ways, I really identify with the soul and spirit of California, what we represent, not just obviously the natural beauty and the great weather and all the rest of it, but that kind of rebel spirit that I think is the foundation of California's success in so many areas.
1: Thank you for listening to The Interview. You'll find more in-depth conversations on The Interview wherever you get your BBC podcasts, including episodes with the former US Secretary of State John Kerry, the head of UNICEF Catherine Russell, and the co-founder of LinkedIn Reid Hoffman. Until next time, bye for now.
2: 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I'm Saroja Coelho. CBC News is next.
3: 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I'm Corey Funk in for Marcy Marcuse. Good to be with you. Right now in Winnipeg, it is the start of a very warm weekend ahead. We're looking for highs ahead in the mid-30s or so. We're going to get some updates from Abby, of course, later in the show. And speaking of, let's say hi to the team. Abby Adeyemi is our studio technician and keeping an eye on your weather. And Sierra Sanders is our studio director, keeping an eye on your commute. And Darren Morash is our studio, our YouTube producer, keeping an eye on, YouTube. Also, let's say hello to Heather Wells, who's keeping an eye on your news headlines. Good morning.
4: Good morning. Well, doctors in Dauphin are looking for ways to deliver acute care outside the local hospital. That building is going to be closed, possibly for months, after being damaged by flooding. Now people wonder what they'll do in case of an emergency, and they don't know if tests like MRIs will be delayed. We'll hear what the plan is. And auto body repair shops in Winnipeg say drivers could wait months to get their vehicles fixed after recent hail damage. Manitoba Public Insurance says more than 30,000 claims have been opened since June. Peter Posolipo at Finnish First Auto Body is booking damage assessments into September, and he says it could be another month after that before the repairs are done. We'll hear more in our next local news coming up at 6:30.
3: Thank you very much, Heather. Right now, Winnipeg at the Forks, it is 19. We are heading for a high today of 30 here in Winnipeg, and only gets hotter from there. 34 is the high on Saturday. 36 is the forecast high on Sunday. And ahead of that, some common prescription medicines increases our vulnerability to heat. So we're going to have some tips on looking out for your own health and those in your care with Dr. Samir Gupta. That's coming up this next hour on Information Radio after World Report. Also, we're going to talk about the wildfire forecast across the country. Challenging but manageable. That's how federal officials are describing this year's wildfire season in Canada. We're going to get an update on what that.
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8: This is World Report. Good morning, I'm Willie Lowry. Climate activists are sounding the alarm over a new federal pipeline proposal. Last week, Prime Minister Mark Carney unveiled a plan to carry 1 million barrels of oil a day to the West Coast. It's part of a strategy to position Canada as a reliable global energy supplier. But as Nick Logan explains, critics say the cost to the climate is not worth the gamble.
9: We need to stop literally pouring more fuel on the fire.
10: Carolyn Bruyette is the executive director of Climate Action Network Canada. She says the possibility of Canada producing even more oil will only mean more greenhouse gas emissions heating our planet.
9: It is not a problem for later. It is a problem that is here and now.
10: Prime Minister Mark Carney admits that too, but in a video posted on YouTube last week, he said Canada faces multiple urgent challenges, from affordability and economic sovereignty to national unity, and oil and gas production must be a part of the solution.
11: The truth is, nobody knows how long the global economy will rely on conventional energy. But while it does, as much of that energy as possible should come from Canada.
10: He says this can be done in tandem with a bigger push toward electrification and developing clean energy sources. But the Canadian Climate Institute's Rick Smith says the federal government is spending too much political capital on the conventional energy side of the equation, when much of the world is moving away from fossil fuels toward renewables.
12: It is a bad bet for Canada and for Canadian industry to assume that 10 years from now, 20 years from now, there is going to remain in the world an ever-increasing appetite for Canadian oil and natural gas.
10: Neither of the proposed pipelines have been approved, and it would be into the next decade before they're built and operational. But by that point, global temperatures are expected to have risen even further, and the scorching heat waves like the ones happening now could be even hotter. Nick Logan, CBC News, Fredericton.
8: Federal regulators are cracking down on a BC fishing charter company linked to a fatal sinking last month. Transport Canada has seized an 11-meter boat operated by Top Vancouver Fishing Charter, citing registration violations and serious safety deficiencies. The company's smaller vessel went down near Vancouver on June 28th. None of the 10 people on board were wearing life jackets. One person died and six remain missing at sea. Passengers on an Air Canada flight are shaken up after their plane skidded off the runway into the grass.
13: Somebody in the back was screaming, fire, fire, fire.
8: The Boeing 737 MAX was arriving at Montreal's Trudeau International Airport from Los Angeles yesterday afternoon during a heavy downpour. Passenger Barbara Edelson Peterson describes the chaotic moment of impact.
13: We were like tumbling onto the grass and there was smoke and dirt and grass right at my window. I couldn't see outside.
8: No injuries were reported among the 156 passengers and six crew members. Air Canada and the Transportation Safety Board have launched separate investigations. Canada's prairie provinces are experiencing an unusually active tornado season. The latest storms have sent three people to hospital after a pair of tornadoes touched down in east central Alberta, tearing directly through a crowded provincial campground. CBC's Morgan Black has more from Edmonton.
14: There was people trapped under trees, and I felt so bad leaving them there, but I had to get out. I had my kids, and the scariest thing ever.
15: Miranda Bardick is still reeling from a powerful storm east of Edmonton. While the cleanup continues, Environment Canada confirms two tornadoes tore through the area Wednesday evening, at least one hitting the campground where Bardick and her family were staying.
16: It's been particularly active on the prairies.
15: This year, 46 of 57 tornadoes across the country have been in Alberta, Saskatchewan, and Manitoba. That's according to Dave Sills with the Northern Tornadoes Project at Western University.
16: That many tornadoes up to this point, we haven't seen that in a long time, maybe back to the 80s. It's been that long since it's been that active so early in the season.
15: Sills says storms like the one at the campground have the potential for damaging consequences. He notes climate change may be a factor, but says it's not easy to draw direct conclusions. Bardick says she's grateful her family is safe.
14: Because that's all that was going through my mind, was saving my family. And then when I seen the tornado again blocking us, I didn't know what else to do except turn. I knew I had to get my kids out.
15: Morgan Black, CBC News, Edmonton.
8: In southern Spain, the country's military has joined hundreds of firefighters trying to contain a massive wildfire in Almeria. At least 11 people have died, several trapped in their vehicles trying to escape. A regional minister called it the most devastating blaze to date. It comes as southern Europe endures another extreme heat wave. The European Commission has made a major preliminary ruling against Meta over its platform's addictive design. Regulators found that the parent company of Facebook and Instagram breached the strict new Digital Services Act and ruled that the company's existing safety controls are completely ineffective. Joining us now for the details is reporter Will Denslow in Brussels. So, Will, what can you tell us about this report?
17: Absolutely. Well, this is a preliminary investigation. It was launched by the European Commission back in 2024, and it's just released some of its findings, and it makes for some damning reading as far as Facebook, Instagram, essentially the parent company, Meta, is concerned. Now, what the European Commission alleges is that it says Meta did not adequately assess the risks of its social media platforms, essentially its addictive or alleged addictive properties, saying that essentially they are highly personalized recommendations, autoplay, and infinite scrolling, put what the European Commission says was the brain going into autopilot mode. They say this has huge impacts both when it comes to physical and mental well-being for users, most notably for children and vulnerable adults. When it comes to that accountability, the commission may issue a non-compliance. It could, down the line, essentially fine Meta to the total of 6% of its total worldwide annual turnover. We have had a response publicly from Meta. They say they disagree with these preliminary findings and say they don't accurately take into account the significant steps the company has taken to protect teens.
8: And how does this tie into relations with Washington?
17: Well, this really is a wider, thorny topic when it comes to Brussels and Washington. We're seeing that playing out with a number of EU member states, 10 at least, that are drawing up plans to put in some kind of ban on social media companies. When Washington comes in, well, they're far more laissez-faire, wanting to see these tech companies grow to be as strong as possible. So both Silicon Valley and Washington have railed against a number of these regulatory steps put in place by the EU. So this latest preliminary report from the EU could put them further in the crosshairs of the Trump administration.
8: Thanks so much for this, Will.
17: Pleasure as always. Great to chat.
8: That was reporter Will Denslow in Brussels. And finally, Sony is planning an all-digital future for its video games, and many players are furious. Rukhsar Ali reports.
18: That's really taking away consumers' choice.
19: When Winnipeg gaming retailer Jade Pierce heard Sony wasn't going to make physical games anymore, he went online and launched a petition asking Sony not to kill the disc.
18: I put it up there hoping we get a couple thousand signatures, maybe.
19: Now he's got more than 250,000. But it's not just Sony going digital. Rockstar's much-anticipated video game Grand Theft Auto 6 is also set for a digital-only launch in November. Sarah Stang is an associate professor of game studies at Brock University. She says going digital can pose a risk to consumers.
20: We've seen cases where things have been deleted off of our consoles, our computers, where servers have gone down or where companies have closed.
19: But for companies watching consumer trends and their bottom line, it makes sense.
20: Physical games cost more to produce, right? They make more money off digital games. Most people do download digital.
19: And intellectual property lawyer Steven Selznick points out buying a physical disc never really meant you owned the game, just a license to play it. But that didn't stop people from lending a disc to a friend. Going digital prevents that.
21: It gives Sony greater control over what was a lot of leakage to the system.
19: But for Pierce, lending a disc or buying secondhand is part of the fun. Still, it's not game over for the community.
18: The retro gaming market is huge, and I expect that that's going to grow.
19: Rukhsar Ali, CBC News, Calgary.
8: That is the latest national and international news from World Report. I'm Willie Lowry. This is CBC News.
3: Good morning, Manitoba. 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I'm Corey Funk, in for Marcy Marcusa. We are in for a scorcher this weekend. Talking highs in the mid-30s, heat warnings down south, and air quality warnings up north. We're going to get the details with Abby just ahead. But coming up this hour on the show, is there any chance for diplomacy between the U.S. and Iran? This week, the countries resumed airstrikes, and although last night was calmer, it's unsure what the future holds. So more on that coming up later this hour. Also coming up on the show, challenging but manageable. That's how federal officials are describing this year's wildfire season in Canada. We're going to talk to an expert about what that means and how conditions might play out across the country. But up first here on Information Radio, there are things to keep in mind when it comes to staying safe during summertime heat. And that includes knowing how certain medications can increase the chances of getting overheated. We're going to speak with a doctor, our house columnist, about that. Stay tuned. Right now, though, at 6:11, let's check in with Heather Wells with a look at your news headlines. Good morning.
4: Good morning. Well, thousands of people are converging on Birds Hill Provincial Park for the 51st Winnipeg Folk Fest, but the heat could make for some weary campers. Temperatures are, as you mentioned, are going to soar into the mid-30s through the weekend. The Humidex Sunday could reach 45. Folk Fest organizers encourage people to get weather updates and visit the first aid tent if the heat becomes too much. Some Manitobans dealing with flooding are wondering why they're not hearing more from the Premier. Wapkinu visited the flood-ravaged Parkland area a week ago, but he hasn't spoken to media about the situation since. We are going to hear from a lodge owner affected by the flooding who has posted an AI-generated cartoon modeled on Where's Waldo, but instead asks, where's Wob? We'll hear about it in our next local news coming up at 6:30.
3: Thank you very much, Heather.
4: Thank you.
3: That's Heather Wells at your CBC News Desk. Abby Adeyemi, as mentioned, lots of things to keep an eye out for coming up today and throughout the weekend.
0: Yes, Corey. It's a morning of contrast across the province as we will be balancing this build-up of heat wave in the southern part of the province. Then we see smoky conditions active.

0: as we move through the northern regions. Hence, down south, we have this special weather statement for this long duration of this heat event starting. It's going to kick in like today and into Saturday afternoon, and this would last well into next week. We're talking about temperatures climbing into the mid-30s by the end, like by the end of today, with muggy conditions, and it's going to really make temperatures start feeling like in the 40s from a Sunday, especially along the Trans-Canada Highway. So you need to take it easy if you begin to get the heat impacting you. Once this kicks in, hopefully Environment Canada is going to issue the proper heat warning. But for now, we just have the statement saying we should look out for this prolonged heat activity coming our way. And up north, air quality warnings continues for regions from the Par all the way towards Tululu Lake this morning due to the smoke from the fires in the region. But here in Winnipeg, it's already sunny outside. Temperatures close to 20 degrees. Expect just a mild breeze today as we push our temperatures to a hot high close to 30 degrees before this late afternoon risk of thunderstorms that we might see in the city. And that's what we're seeing across the southern regions this morning, 14s to 17s, climbing close to 29. But for Winnipeg right now, it is 19 degrees in the city and it's sunny outside.
1: Thank you very much, Abby.
0: Thank you.
1: It's Abby Adeyemi. Sierra Sanders in with a look at your commute. Hello.
2: Hi, Corey. I just can't imagine being at Folk Fest right now. Oh. And it just, as the heat rises and it just, and you wake, if you're camping, you wake up in a hot tent and it is just, I've done it before and it is, it's a toughie, and I can't imagine what it's like this week. So shout out to all the people who are camping this weekend.
1: Waking up in a hot tent after a late night. One of my least favorite things.
2: Oh yeah. It is one of those things you don't know until you know. So shout out to all the people out there who are pushing through and going through with the weekend, because it is if you camp the entire weekend, I know from experience, if you do the whole Wednesday to Sunday, it is a slog.
1: Yes.
2: That's how I kind of like to characterize it.
1: It's a bit of a party marathon, if you will.
2: I agree. Well, so far your commute is looking like a party right now. Things are moving out pretty smoothly out there right now. Commuter line is pretty quiet usually at this time of the morning. But if something does change on your commute, whether you are here in the city or anywhere else in Manitoba, I'd love to hear about what you're seeing. So give me a call on the CBC commuter line. That number is 204-788-3093.

0: Well, let's keep talking about the heat. In some parts of the country and around the world, it's one of the hottest summers on record. There are a lot of things to keep in mind when it comes to staying safe, and that includes knowing about certain very common medications and how these can make people more susceptible to the dangers of hot weather. Well, this week, Dr. Samir Gupta is filling in for Dr. Bardwaj, and Dr. Gupta is a respirologist at the University of Toronto, and he spoke to Marcy Marcuse earlier this week.
1: Good morning, Marcy.
2: So we hear about illness and even death, frankly, that can be related to the heat. To what extent can heat-related illnesses and deaths also be connected to medications that people take?
1: Yeah, so this is something that flies under the radar, but it's a more and more important contributor to heat susceptibility in our population. People are living longer, and that means they're living with more and more chronic conditions, and that means they're on more and more medications to manage those conditions. And unfortunately, some of the most common chronic diseases require medications that have an impact on the body's ability to tolerate the heat. One example would be high blood pressure, which affects about 20% of the population, or 8 million people. Other ones are heart disease or mental health disorders. People need their medications. They benefit greatly from them. But we are facing a greater and greater challenge with the risk that some of these meds pose in the face of these increasingly common heat waves.
2: And what happens? Like, why are they a risk?
1: Yeah, so there's a few different mechanisms there depending on which medication you're on. I would say the most common and problematic one has to do with sweating. So don't forget that sweating is our most effective way to get rid of heat. The problem is that many different types of medications have what's called an anticholinergic effect, which is when they inhibit the signals used by our nervous system to tell our sweat glands to actually produce sweat. So examples would include antidepressants, which can not only have that anticholinergic side effect, but can also directly interfere with the brain's ability to regulate heat. On the other hand, some antidepressants actually increase sweating, which worsens the chance of dehydration, so it can actually go both ways.

0: ways with that class of medications. There's a similar concern with antipsychotic and anti-seizure medications. And the other one to be aware of is the older antihistamine Benadryl, which also inhibits sweating, but is used quite commonly at this time of year for allergies.
1: You mentioned high blood pressure and heart disease specifically. So obviously, as you said, they're very common conditions. What should people living with those conditions be aware of?
0: There are many different medications that people with cardiovascular disease take that do render them more susceptible to the heat. One example is beta blockers. Those are used for high blood pressure or abnormal heart rhythm. And they can impair the ability of the blood vessels in your skin to dilate, which, as it turns out, is a very important mechanism that our bodies use to radiate heat outward. Even aspirin impairs that blood vessel dilation in the skin. The other major category is diuretics. So those are medications used for high blood pressure or congestive heart failure. And their job is to keep your body fluids at a generally low level, which means that when it's hot out and you start sweating on top of that, you become very susceptible to dehydration. Other blood pressure pills can actually reduce your thirst sensation, so ACE inhibitors and angiotensin receptor blockers. And keep in mind that basically any blood pressure medication poses a risk in the heat because when you get dehydrated from sweating, your blood pressure will drop further.
1: Can the heat actually affect the medications themselves, like make them less effective?
0: Yeah, that's a great question, Marcy. Most medications are not designed to be kept in a hot environment. So if you don't have air conditioning and your house gets really hot, or for example, if you leave your meds in a hot car by mistake, they can be degraded by that heat and stop working properly. So one example is insulin. Insulin should not be kept at temperatures above 30 degrees Celsius. Similarly, EpiPens, which are life-saving, can malfunction and they can deliver less epinephrine when they're exposed to the heat. So they shouldn't be stored at above 25 degrees Celsius. And the other thing to keep in mind is that heat waves can trigger power outages because of the strain on the grid. And some of my patients, for example, are on nebulizers for their inhaled medications, or they might have a powered oxygen concentrator. And these are life-sustaining treatments. So these patients absolutely need a backup plan in case of a power outage.
1: What about being exposed to the sun while taking these medications?
0: When it comes to sun exposure, there's actually a separate type of risk that people should keep in mind, and it's called photosensitivity. There are medications that actually make our skin more sensitive to the sun's rays and therefore more susceptible to a reaction that is similar to a sunburn. And some of these are really common, like cholesterol medications, Lipitor or Crestor that many people out there are taking. Certain very common antibiotics like doxycycline, Ceftra, ciprofloxacin or levofloxacin. People on thiazide diuretics for blood pressure also have to watch out for that. And even NSAIDs or non-steroidal anti-inflammatory medications like ibuprofen, for example, can increase sun sensitivity. So protecting yourself there means avoiding the sun and covering up as best possible and using a broad spectrum sunscreen, at least SPF 30.
1: You mentioned, obviously, in our conversation here, a lot of different medications. What can people do to protect themselves if they're on one of these?
0: Yeah, so the key is to talk to your doctor or pharmacist in advance so that you're not caught off guard in the middle of a heat wave. So go through each of your meds and discuss which ones might interact with the heat. What's really important for people out there to understand is that we do not want people to stop their medication. That's not what this is about. For many of these medications, they're absolutely essential, and stopping them will come with a greater risk. In some cases, your doctor might tell you to decrease the dose or even the frequency during a heat wave. But I'd say the most important thing is to be able to recognize the signs and symptoms that heat might be interacting with your medications or the medications of someone under your care so that you are aware when this is happening and can take those extra precautions to protect from heat exhaustion and heat stroke.
1: All right, Dr. Gupta, thank you.
0: My pleasure, Marcy.
2: That's Dr. Samir Gupta. He's filling in for Dr. Bardwaj this week as our health medical columnist. He is an associate professor in the Department of Medicine at the University of Toronto and a regular medical contributor for CBC. He was speaking to Information Radio host Marcy Marcusa.

0: Well, up next here on CBC, challenging but manageable. That's how federal officials are describing this year's wildfire season in Canada. Overall, conditions are better at this point compared to the extensive spread of fires in parts of Canada last year. Here in Manitoba, of course, the north is bearing the brunt of wildfire season. Well, of course, last year it seemed like no part of the province was spared. Well, yesterday, the Federal Department of Public Safety issued a fire season update. And for a closer look at that and what's in store for the rest of the fire season, we've reached Eric Kennedy. He's an associate professor of disaster and emergency management at York University. Good morning.
1: Good morning, and thanks for having me.
0: Thanks for joining us. So what are the main takeaways from yesterday's fire season update?
1: Well, I think you summarized the overall message well there. There was definitely a desire to share the message that we're prepared and making investments. But the key takeaway was that comparison with the 2025 fire season and saying that we are at lower levels. And that's certainly true at a sort of national scale. In 2025, we saw about 5 million hectares burnt by this time, whereas we're only at about 1.4 million hectares. So that is down significantly. But there's always a lot of regional variation here. So we've seen much lower fire loads than 2025 in BC and Alberta and Saskatchewan and Manitoba. But we've actually seen some slightly higher numbers in Northwest Territories, in Quebec, in Newfoundland. And the 2025 season was pretty above average to begin with. So when you look at where we are compared to, say, a 25-year average, we're actually sort of right on the money at that 1.4 million hectares burnt mark. That's about our 25-year average. And so different ways of comparing and hugely different fire experiences depending on where you are in Canada and even where you are in the province.
0: I also imagine, like, comparing to last year, which was obviously like extra bad. I mean, it's kind of moved the needle a little bit, right? Because now we're here, and it was like, well, at least it's not last year, but it could still be like a pretty bad year. I'm thinking probably someone in Lynn Lake, in Manitoba, who had to evacuate last year and this year, is thinking like, well, it's still pretty bad up here. So where in the country are fire conditions expected to be the worst?
1: Yeah, I think that's such a great point because fire is always ultimately regional and local. You care about how you're being impacted, whether that's like our friends in Lynn Lake who, as you were mentioning, have been impacted with evacuation. This is not a quiet fire season for them, or communities that have been smoke impacted. And so a quiet fire season overall or significant but less severe overall, that can obscure those sort of local differences. And there are definitely folks who have had really dramatic fire impacts. And we've had tragedies involving losing firefighters this year as well. And so I think it's important to remember that big aggregate number doesn't tell the whole story. Federal officials did highlight that there are some regions expected to see higher fire behavior throughout the rest of the year. Unfortunately for Winnipeg and Manitoba listeners, northern Manitoba continues to be on that list, along with Northwest Territories and continuing into the sort of Hudson Bay regions and northern Ontario and Quebec. And so we are expecting that fire activity to continue. But even outside of those regions, all it takes is one fire to impact people and communities and things we care about for the fire season to become significant locally.
0: In terms of the challenges of forecasting it, what are those challenges and why is it so hard?
1: Yeah, forecasting where an exact fire is going to be is very challenging. It's kind of forecast built on forecasts. So one element here is the weather. We know that it's hard to forecast weather outside of, say, a few days downrange. And so if you're starting to ask what exactly the weather might be in late August or into September, that's very challenging to forecast. There are also other components that make this complex. So, for example, the need to forecast where a fire started is going to occur. It's hard to know where exactly lightning is going to land, where a campfire might get away, where an ATV might throw off a spark. And a matter of a few meters could make a lot of difference. If that lightning strike or if that spark is into a wet, damp area versus going into dense, dry fuels, that can have a huge impact. And so I think one of the key things we need to remember is that fire is inevitable in Canada. It can be really hard to predict where an exact fire is going to occur, where and when a fire might occur this season. But unfortunately, fire is part of our reality, and it's a question of when and not if.
0: Mm-hmm. Well, I mean, thinking here in Manitoba, we've had this unseasonably wet year, overland flooding being a big problem down south, but now I'm looking the next 7 days, which looks high 20s, mid 30s, no rain in the forecast for essentially 7 days straight. You know, well, what could that mean, right? I'm not going to ask you to tell me that, obviously, right now, but it's hard to know exactly what's ahead. In yesterday's fire season update, officials acknowledged that Indigenous communities often bear the greatest impact of climate change and wildfires. So what do these communities need to respond to emergencies like this?
1: Yeah, we know that Indigenous communities absolutely bear a disproportionate burden. An example of this is fire evacuations. So we know that Indigenous communities are more likely to be evacuated than their non-Indigenous counterparts. And we also know those evacuations can sometimes be longer in duration and be incredibly disruptive socially and culturally. And so this is a hugely important topic, and there's some fantastic Indigenous scholarship and research documenting some of these impacts. I think first and foremost, this starts with recognizing the wisdom of Indigenous firekeepers and knowing that Indigenous communities have this incredible lived experience and learned knowledge of their landscapes, of their communities, of how to manage and live with fire in those places. And so I think empowering Indigenous communities to be well-resourced and well-supported in terms of fire mitigation activities and preparing for fire is so important. That shift towards mitigation is also important for everyone. It can be easy to get caught in the focus on fire response and what is fire doing today. But if we start to take seriously the notion that fire is inevitable, that it's a question of when and not if, shifting that paradigm to be more about getting our communities and ecosystems ready for fire events and thinking about how we want to live with and accommodate and coexist with fire, that kind of paradigm shift away from response into more proactive management is what's really critical to invest in.
0: Mm. I know we only got about less than a minute here, but I just got to ask, you know, the following the briefing, reporters pressed the government about the seeming contradiction between the concern about climate change and wildfires and the aggressive policies around resource extraction. So do you believe that the government can square those two things?
1: Yeah, there were definitely some pointed questions in the briefing yesterday about that topic. And climate change is a critical driver when it comes to fire in Canada. We know that if things are becoming warmer, they're becoming windier, they're becoming drier, these kinds of climate influences as the climate changes, that influences fire regimes. It influences fire behavior. We're going to see different and potentially more aggressive and intense fires, perhaps even longer fire seasons already because of climate change. And so figuring out how we square up the need for climate mitigation, I think, is really important. At the same time, the challenge with fire is that it's not just any one factor driving things, but it's multiple factors multiplying together. So it's climate change multiplied by how we've suppressed fires historically and not had good fire on the landscape, and that builds up fuel. It's climate multiplied by how we're intertwining so much infrastructure and communities and things we care about in flammable landscapes that can both start fires and be affected by fires. Mm-hmm. These different factors, the challenge with fires that we see today, it's really because of that multiplicative influence of all of these factors coming together and playing off of each other that we're seeing the fires we do today.
0: Mm-hmm. Well, Eric, thanks for your time this morning.
1: Thanks so much for having me.
0: Eric Kennedy is an associate professor of disaster and emergency management at York University. Time now for your CBC News from Manitoba.
2: This is CBC News. Good morning. I'm Heather Wells in Winnipeg at 6:31. It is 19 degrees. We are going to climb to 30 this afternoon. The Humidex at 34 today. We have sunshine, but we also have a risk of a late day thunderstorm. Well, eager folkies are piling into Birds Hill Provincial Park for the 51st Winnipeg Folk Festival. And the only thing hotter than the musicians is the weather. Temperatures, as I just told you, are expected to sizzle into the mid-30s this weekend. The humidity by Sunday could make it feel like 45. Zafar Zakrani has gone to Folkfest for the past 15 years.
3: It always rains at least once at Folkfest, so you got to just be prepared for all of the elements. Drink lots of water, take time in the shade, you know, get good sleep, and wear some sunscreen.
2: Folkfest organizers say, rain or shine, the festival goes ahead as planned. They encourage people to use the app for weather updates and visit the first aid tent if the heat becomes too much. And southern Manitoba, including Winnipeg, is under a special weather statement for the weekend, what Environment Canada is calling a long-term heat event. A lodge owner affected by flooding wonders why he hasn't heard more from Manitoba's premier. The Canada Day long weekend was a washout for Wellman Lake Lodge in Duck Mountain Provincial Park. Owner Cam McIntyre took to Facebook to express frustration about a lack of communication over disaster financial assistance. He noted people haven't heard from Premier Rob Canoe since July 2nd, so he posted an AI-generated cartoon modeled on Where's Waldo, but asking instead, where's Wob?
4: We've been asking for help from, you know, provincial politicians and stuff, but we haven't heard anything back yet as to whether there is going to be any sort of help for us.
2: When asked about his low profile over the past week, the premier's office says the province is sending more staff to some of the flooding areas to help process insurance claims and financial assistance applications, as well as accessing flood recovery programs. Now, doctors in Dauphin are scrambling to care for patients as the local hospital could be closed for months. People wondering what they'll do in case of an emergency, and they don't know if tests like MRIs will be bumped. Bitu Malik is a radiologist with Doctors Manitoba. She says the Dauphin Hospital serves an area roughly the size of Prince Edward Island.
5: This is catastrophic to our center. So we have locally about 10,000 people that rely on the services, but our regional access is close to 55,000 people.
2: Malik says some services are being provided in local clinics. Doctors are also traveling to St. Rose du Lac and Grandview. Malik says it's important to restore services in Dauphin, not only for patients, but to ensure no doctors leave. A harm reduction nurse says her clinic's model is highly effective and needs more money to address health issues in Island Lake. This week, the leadership of the four Island Lake First Nations jointly declared a public health emergency. They say the region is plagued by homelessness, HIV, hepatitis C, and a toxic drug supply. Christy Muller runs the Anishinaabe Mobile Addictions Network. She says her team is nimble and able to provide services in both Winnipeg and remote fly-in communities.
6: We have our own model and policy and procedure for stock medications, supportive medications that we bring with us and get sent to community. So everything is mobile and travels there.
2: Mueller's team is just her and two others. She hopes for sustained operational funding from government. But Island Lake leadership says the clinic's model has been a success since it opened last September. The search continues for a six-year-old boy who was taken from Northwest Alberta. An Amber Alert remains in effect for Lanikai Morrison. He is described as white with a slight build, long light brown hair and brown eyes. He was taken Tuesday from Beaver Lodge west of Grand Prairie. But RCMP says he was last seen yesterday morning in Fort St. John, B.C. Lanikai is believed to be with his mother, Krista Morrison, and her partner, Daniel Ludwig, and another young child. The couple may be driving a 2006 Red 4 F-350 with an Alberta plate. Anyone who sees them is asked to call 911. You can hear the latest national and international news on World Report at 7. And auto body repair shops in Winnipeg say drivers could wait months to get their vehicles fixed after recent hail damage. Manitoba Public Insurance says more than 30,000 claims have been opened since June. Peter Posilipo owns Finnish First Auto Body. He's booking damage assessments into September. Posilipo says it could be another month after that before repairs are done.
7: What to say? It's just some customers are understanding. Some of them are get frustrated and they don't like what we have to tell them. And we say, well, you know, you can try somewhere else, but gosh, like everybody in this industry is completely swamped with all this extra work. So it's just being patient.
2: Boss Alipo says his staff have already fixed more than a dozen vehicles. He says the work of pulling out dents is tedious and can take 3 to 4 days a vehicle. You can find the latest news updated throughout your day. Just head to cbc.ca/Manitoba.
0: Thank you very much, Heather.
2: Thank you.
0: That is Heather Wells at your CBC News desk. Well, lots of talk, of course, about these very, very hot temperatures ahead for the weekend. And Abby Adeyemi has your details.
8: Yeah, let's start with southern Manitoba as we're tracking this major heat event that kicks in today and is expected to see temperatures start climbing tomorrow and by Sunday. By tomorrow, it's going to be in the mid 30s and muggy, and it's

0: But for now, we just have the statement saying, hey, anticipate it is on its way. For the Red River Valley region, we're starting the day sunny, 16 degrees, 19 degrees, depending on where you are in the city, before some windy conditions will build a hot high of 30 degrees for the city today, with that muggy humid X of 34. And we're expecting late afternoon thunderstorm risk in the mix also before we see some clear conditions tonight. Similar conditions across the southern regions, a hot day ahead. We're seeing temperatures between 14 and 16 also. Clear starts in the Pembina Valley region from Morris, Morden and Winkler area. We're looking at mainly sunny conditions there, 14 degrees with a hot high of 30. Late afternoon storms also in the forecast. For the Westman region, Brandon is around, 14 at this time, hitting a high of 28 later. Then we switch over to the Parkland region, Dolphin towards Russell. We're looking at sunny conditions at 15 degrees, aiming for a high of 27. For the Interlake region, we're looking at Gimli, seeing sunny skies at this time, 16 degrees. You top out at a hot high of 29. Then up north, we're looking at this breezy conditions, carrying smoke, spreading it around, and of course, a rain with mild temperatures starting the day, 12 degrees to 17 degrees, depending on where you are. For the Power Flame Flow, we're seeing clear skies there. Some areas are partly cloudy, 15 degrees, warming to 27. While Norway House is already at 17 degrees, aiming for a high of 27 also. Thompson, we have misty conditions there. Light rain at 14 degrees. We should see a high around 24 today. Then we cross over to Lynn Lake. The morning starts with also some misty conditions, 14 at this time, aiming for a high of 20. Gillam is cloudy at 15 degrees, with a high of 23 today, and Tudula Lake is seeing light rain falling there at 14 degrees, aiming for a high of 21. Then far north, Thompson and Churchill and the York region, we're seeing sunny skies there, 12 degrees at this time. The high will be around 21. But the main story for today is this long duration of heat wave that has prompted this special weather statement for the southern part of the province, as we anticipate a very humid weekend ahead. Right now, Winnipeg, we're hovering at near 19 degrees and we're aiming for a high of 30, but it's going to feel like about 34, 35 today.
1: Ooh, imagine a lot of crowded splash pads this weekend.
0: Yeah, and it's going to be muggy.
1: Yeah, sure will. Thank you very much, Abby.
0: Thank you.
1: Sierra Sanders, how hot is the commute right now?
2: It is. I mean, it's hard. I think it's how you would look at it. I'd say it's hot if you are on the road right now, but it's pretty cold in the studio right now when it comes to the commuter line. To say your commute is going quite well right now. I haven't heard about any major backups right now or anything like that here in the city of Winnipeg. Outside of the city, obviously, we're still keeping an eye on the Parklands region there with all of those highway closures, but you can head to Manitoba 511 for an updated list on those highway closures and up-to-date conditions as well. So you can head there if you are heading out on the highways in that area. But if there is something that pops up on your drive this morning and you want to let me know about it, give me a call on the CBC commuter line. That number is 204-788-309.
1: Thank you very much, Sierra. Well, Phil DeMond is here now with your business news. Hello.
3: Corey, a serious question. Do people in Winnipeg have a lot of air conditioning, or is it kind of you look for wind through the house?
1: No, definitely a lot of air conditioning going on in Winnipeg. Yeah, for sure.
3: Yeah, you don't have as much down here, but when I was in Toronto, you had it, so I just didn't know, because 35 to 40, man, that's just, you walk outside and you're already in a pool of sweat.
1: No, we are a province of extremes. We're pretty used to the hots being hot and the colds being cold.
3: Fair enough, brother.
1: Yeah, well, so let's talk about something else that's pretty hot these days, Canada's stock market. It's actually among the best performing markets in the world. And that's actually despite a slowly growing economy and troubles with the U.S. What's happening there?
3: Yeah, it's something I wouldn't have guessed to be true, but over the past 2 years, TSX up 55%, one of the best two-year runs in its history. By contrast, the S&P index in the U.S., it's up, but by only 27% over the same period. Now, you might not have predicted that gain, type of gain for our stocks, because since 2024, we now face Donald Trump's tariffs, the threat of the end of the North American free trade deal, and a sputtering Canadian economy. Companies have survived with different strategies. Miners have been helped by higher prices for oil, gold, other minerals like copper. Other companies like Magna, they've become so indispensable to U.S. firms that they now basically survived the tariff wars. They found other ways around some of that. Then there's the banks. TSX banking index up 150% since the end of 2024. Their wealth management business have consistently beaten expectations. That's kind of the stock market back on on them. But also Canadians tend to buy bank stocks in uncertain times, and the times are certainly uncertain right now. All this, though, can have a downside. My dad was

0: was a stockbroker, Corey, and when he used to say to me, look at the stock market. 6 months later, you'll see it in the economy. And it was kind of true in the late 70s, early 80s. If the stock market was up, eventually the economy was up. But economies in Canada and the U.S. have been underperforming for the past year or so, actually longer than that, but equity markets keep soaring. So maybe we're at a point where the stock market and the overall economy aren't as closely linked as they once were, and you have to kind of look at both differently.
1: Interesting. But what about this thing is called the she economy, and what does it tell us about the overall economy?
0: Yeah, it's a term I didn't know about until 3 weeks ago, but it looks at the rise in the number of single women in society and their growing economic power. In Canada, the number of single-only households, 80% led by women, has more than doubled in the past 40 years. In the U.S., the percentage of single women is growing at a pace 50% faster than the overall population. They make more money. In Canada, the average income for single mothers up 13% since 2015 to 2025. The gain in the U.S. is larger over the same period, 32%, and they're better educated. 55% of law school students and 42% of MBA students are women. It's led to greater wealth for this sector or this group. In Canada, and I find this interesting, single women over the age of 50 are 35% wealthier than single men of the same age. But what that's led to is they're delaying having children. The first one now, on average, you have it at 30 years of age versus 26 years in 1989. But all this makes perfect economic sense. Now that you're better educated, by delaying your childbirth, women can have their careers, start them earlier. They save more than men, so they can save the money, save the money up faster, and then it grows quicker. So you end up with more cash when you're older. I mean, in the old days, when my mom worked at the dental school at Dalhousie, it didn't really matter that much how long you stayed, you were before you had kids, because your career wasn't the same way. But now, with better educated women earning more money, their careers can be lucrative early on, and so they're delaying having children as a result.
1: Interesting. So finally here, why does NASA want to put internet on the moon?
0: Yeah, I know. As early as this year, NASA and Nokia want to start laying down the infrastructure for a communications network in space, starting, right with the moon. So SpaceX is sending up a rocket later this year to go to the moon. On board will be a 4G internet system designed by Nokia. The system will deploy up there and give orders to two lunar vehicles. They're running around looking for ice up there. Moon ice, apparently, you can use to make breathable oxygen and even fuel for Mars missions if you base them on the moon. NASA also wants to get rid of the current system of radio communications that astronauts use is not as reliable. Eventually, the 4G network could develop into an off-Earth internet. And what they want to use that for? Planet colonists. If you're going to Mars or whatever, you can bounce your signal off of the moon. Sounds kind of one of those things that you'd be looking on a streaming service right now, a bit out there. But look at it this way. When I was a kid, Star Trek was predicting flip phones, and we're way past that now.
1: Well, Phil, thanks very much.
0: Thanks, Corey.
1: That is Phil DeMont with your business news. Well, up next here on CBC, we've got some music for you. Bahama's most latest album is called My Second Last Album, but that doesn't mean he's given up on music yet. He's touring the country this summer. He'll be in Winnipeg September 25th. So here he is now with The Bridge on CBC Radio 1.

0: That's Bahamas with The Bridge. And fun fact about that song, that is one of the few quote-unquote grown-up songs that my three-year-old actually requests now and then. That's because I told him that it's about the Billy Goat's Gruff and the troll. And every once in a while we're in the car driving, he'll request it and he'll be like, Dad, is that the troll singing or is that the goat singing? I'll be like, it's the troll singing. he has a pretty good dance to it too every now and then when we put it on. That is Bahamas, of course, with The Bridge. And he's actually going to be in Winnipeg on September 25th at the Burton Cummings Theater with Mariel Buckley opening for him. Well, 6:50 right now, and at the Forks, we are sitting right now at 19, but we are going to be warming up to 30 degrees today here in Winnipeg. Well, next up here on CBC, the prospect for peace in the Middle East appears to be crumbling, and the American military has targeted sites inside Iran, and Iran has responded with attacks on U.S. positions in other Gulf countries. The escalation is making efforts to restart talks more difficult and raising concerns about a wider conflict. And for more on this, we've reached Renan Levine. He's a professor of political science at the University of Toronto. Good morning.
1: Good morning.
0: So what's behind this latest escalation of violence here?
1: Right. Well, so first, I think it's important to note that while it's morning here in North America, it's late afternoon now in the Middle East, and it's been a quiet and seemingly peaceful day. So we're talking about literally yesterday's news, which, and going back to this weekend's news, where what happened was that three ships, at least two of them in Omani territorial waters in the Straits of Hormuz, were attacked by Iran. The U.S. retaliated, and that led to a series of escalating attacks yesterday, but quiet today. And I think what makes that clear is that it's not a attacks or negotiations. These attacks are part of the negotiating dance. I'm not sure if it's Billy Goat Gruff or the troll, but this is the dance that these major players are doing. And the reason why they're doing it is to say, look, you need to make some concessions. You need to make some compromises, or else we're willing to resume fighting. And so we've seen in the last few days, both sides send that message that we're willing to resume fighting.
0: So then what are the main goals driving both the U.S. and Iran right now?
1: Well, both of them are looking for leverage in the negotiations. And one of the things that's really interesting is that the U.S. obviously can do a lot of damage to Iran directly. Iran doesn't have that capability. But Iran is basically saying, look, we just buried in a big state funeral the former supreme leader. Our regime is still here. We don't seem to be going anywhere. We're not exactly democratic. We can weather a lot of adversity while still keeping our power. Whereas Donald Trump and the Republicans are facing the midterm

0: elections in November. So do you want to face those elections with rising gas prices? Good luck with that. So that's the main lever that Iran is pulling. We're trying to restrict traffic through the Strait of Hormuz, which will either then give them directly money for tolls that are being paid, as well as putting pain on the U.S. and potentially forcing the American administration to make some concessions.
1: Mm. And how serious is the rest of this could expand, though, into a wider regional conflict?
0: That's a great question. And I think that's a real fear, because yesterday we saw missiles sent as far as Jordan. All, you know, Arab states that are American allies. So there is a risk that these states are going to say, look, enough is enough. And they're going to tell the U.S. that they would support broadening the war, maybe having ground troops come in and trying to put a stop to Iranian capability of firing these missiles at its neighbors.
1: Mm.
0: But we're not hearing that, and that's crucial.
1: Hmm. I got to say, Renan, it's starting to feel like a little bit deja vu. Like it's no offense to you, but it feels like we've had this conversation like a lot of times since March, right? Where the you hear about a lull. There's somehow some chance of peace, but all of a sudden strikes resume, and then all of a sudden Strait of Hormuz closes. Like this feels like are we just in for an endless cycle? You know, for the next little while, or do you see something that could actually lead to real lasting peace in the region?
0: That's a great question. It really does. I assigned to my students an op-ed that was written in 2008 about U.S. foreign policy towards Iran, and it's still pertinent today. This is in some ways insane. Like, the world is so different, but really what we're talking about is not just a 132-day war. We're talking about 45-plus years of hostility between Iran and U.S. And so, yeah, it does feel like deja vu, and it's not clear how either country is going to dramatically step off of this cycle. Clearly, they're in negotiations, but the negotiations, the ceasefire that we've enjoyed for about a month now, was conditional on, well, the big issues we're going to discuss down the road. Well, here we are down the road. And yes, because those discussions are still ongoing, because there's still unresolved issues, instead of counseling, we have war.
1: Mm. So what do you be watching now as this situation continues?
0: Well, I think the main thing I'm looking for is to see, well, are we going to complain about deja vu, or is it each day actually not a repeat of the previous day, or each week a repeat of the cycle, but is it getting worse? Is the conflict escalating? Right now, we're not seeing that, and we're not hearing many voices calling for that to happen. So there's a lot of bluster coming out of Washington and Tehran, but as long as both sides are blaming the other for the end of the ceasefire, that to me is a crucial signal. Because if they're blaming the other side for ending the ceasefire, implied in that is we'd like to get back to a ceasefire, as opposed to this is really over and we're going on to full-on active war footing.
1: So one little string of hope to maybe pull on there. Well, Renan, thanks for your time.
0: A day of hope.
1: A day of
0: hope.
1: Thank
0: you so much.
1: Thank you. That is Renan Levine. He's a professor of political science at the University of Toronto. Well, 6:57 right now, and still ahead here on the show, the World Cup has power to captivate, but we're going to talk about what this moment means for displaced people here in Manitoba and what it means as proud Manitobans to watch their team from their home country. Sophia Peralta-Baron, one of our associate producers, dug into that and spoke with some people there. That's coming up after 7. But right now, though, let's check in with Heather Wells with a look at news headlines. Good morning.
2: Good morning. Well, thousands of people are converging on Birds Hill Provincial Park for the Folk Festival, but it's the heat that could make for some weary campers. Temperatures are expected to soar into the mid-30s starting tomorrow, and the Humidex by Sunday could reach 45. The Folk Fest is encouraging people use the app for weather updates and visit the first aid tent if the heat becomes just a little too much. Auto body repair shops in Winnipeg say drivers could wait months to get their vehicles fixed after recent hail damage. Manitoba Public Insurance says more than 30,000 claims have been opened since June. I'll be back with more Manitoba news coming up at 7:30.
1: Thank you very much, Heather. Commute is looking pretty solid so far. Of course, still flooding on highways in the Parkland region. So check Manitoba 511 before you head out if you are in that area here in Winnipeg. Pretty quiet. You can call Sierra, though, on the commuter line if you do see something. 204-788-3093 is the number to call. Also coming up this next hour, maybe an interview that might cool you off just a little bit. A local cider company might find your backyard apples very appealing. You see what it did there? The owner of Next Friend Cider is going to join us to tell us why he wants your backyard fruit to turn it into something a little more refreshing. That's coming up this next hour on Information Radio. I'm Corey Funk, in for Marcy Marcusa. Stay tuned. We'll be back after World Report.

0: fresh Iranian plot to assassinate the U.S. president. From London, the CBC's Anna Cunningham reports.
1: Late into the night, carrying the coffin draped in the Iranian flag, mourners loyal to the Islamic Republic massed at the burial site in the eastern city of Mashhad, the birthplace of the late Ayatollah Ali Khamenei. Weeping and beating their chests, mourners lined the streets as his coffin was carried into the shrine of Imam Reza, the holiest site for Shia Muslims in Iran. The one person missing from public view was the late supreme leader's successor, his son Mujtaba. He has not been seen at any funeral or burial ceremonies. Amongst the crowd outside the burial shrine, there were calls for revenge, chants too calling for death to the US President Donald Trump. The security of President Trump is being taken seriously. It didn't go without notice that he changed planes in the UK after leaving the NATO summit.
2: I'm number one on the kill list for Iran,
1: he said before leaving Ankara Wednesday. US media is reporting that Israel shared intelligence with the US that Iran had devised a new plan to allegedly assassinate President Trump. Some question this, suggesting it could be an effort by Israel to sway Trump's decision-making on any military action against Iran. After 2 days of attacks from both sides, it's understood that attempts are being made to get diplomacy back on track as the fragile ceasefire hangs in the balance. Anna Cunningham, CBC News, London.
0: That is the latest national and international news from World Report. I'm Willie Lowry. This is CBC News.
3: Good morning, Manitoba. 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I'm Corey Funk, in for Marcy Marcuse. Well, we are in for another scorcher today and throughout the weekend with temperatures in the mid-30s here in southern Manitoba. And Winnipeg Folk Fest has begun along with some heat warnings. So coming up, we're going to hear from the festival's executive director on how audiences can try to beat the heat and what things they have in store to help out. That's coming up later this hour. Also this hour on the show, it's a cider company, but also a food waste initiative. We're going to hear why a local cider company is looking to the community to make sure no backyard fruit is left behind. But first up here on the show, can you love a country's soccer team but not its politics? This question comes up as the FIFA World Cup continues, and for some Manitobans, the tournament brings some complicated feelings about their home country to the surface. Their stories up next here on Information Radio. But right now, though, 7-Eleven, let's check in with Heather Wells with a look at your news headlines. Good morning.
4: Good morning. Well, some Manitobans dealing with flooding are wondering why they're not hearing more from the premier. Wab Kanew visited the flood-ravaged parkland a week ago, but hasn't spoken to media about the situation since. We're going to hear from a lodge owner affected by flooding. He's posted an AI-generated cartoon modeled on Where's Waldo, but instead of asking Where's Waldo, he asks Where's Wab? Doctors in Dauphin are looking for ways to deliver acute care outside the local hospital. The building is going to be closed possibly for months, and specialized equipment was damaged by the flooding, and people wonder where they're going to go in case of an emergency. They also don't know if tests like MRIs are going to be delayed. More on that story as well coming up in our next news at 7:30.
3: Thank you very much, Heather.
4: Thanks.
3: That is Heather Wells at your CBC News Desk. Abby Adeyemi is in with a look at your very warm forecast.
5: Yeah, to start the weekend, we have this major heat event on its way for southern Manitoba that's going to be kicking in Saturday afternoon, and this will last well into next week. We're talking about temperatures climbing into the mid-30s by the end of the weekend, with the humidity as of Sunday getting close to 45 degrees along the Trans-Canada Highway, especially if you're in that part of the province. And things would ease slightly, for the daily highs, but just be prepared for temperatures in the upper 20s and low 30s for the most of the week, for most of next week. Then up north, we have this yellow air quality warning that continues for regions around Flin Flon all the way towards Churchill and Tulu Lake this morning due to wildfire smoke causing poor air quality. But right now in Winnipeg, we're seeing 20 degrees. It's sunny outside. We're aiming for a high of 27 today. We're expecting

0: a risk of late day thunderstorms sometime this afternoon, and that's the condition we're seeing across southern Manitoba. 16s to 20s and highs close to 30 degrees for most of the region. Up north, we'll see temperatures warm up close to 27 in the northern regions, but right now it's sunny and 20 outside in Winnipeg.
1: Thank you very much, Abby.
0: Thank you.
1: Sierra, how's the commute going?
2: Oh, it is pretty quiet out there, Corey. I think people are, I think, officially in summer mode, if that makes sense. You know, taking the Fridays off or on summer vacation. So it's pretty quiet so far on the CBC commuter line. Not many, if at all, no calls on the CBC commuter line this morning so far. But I do want to remind folks about the highways in the Parkland region. There are still quite a few highway closures, so you want to make sure you head to Manitoba 511 for up-to-date information on the closures and any situations going on out there. As well, the Winnipeg Blue Bombers are back in action tonight at Princess Auto Stadium. They are taking on the Toronto Argonauts, hoping to get another win tally. They had a little bit of a shorter break because they did play late last week. So a little bit of a shorter break. Drew Brown playing his first game with the Bombers since he came back to the team as Zach Collaros is injured. So it should be a pretty interesting game, and also another hot event today here. I feel like it's a tale of two cities. You have the folks out at Winnipeg Folk Festival, and then you have the people out at the Bomber game tonight as well. So lots of events happening here in Winnipeg. So you want to remember that if you're in the area, traffic will pick up closer to kickoff at 7:30. So keep that in mind there if you're in the city of Winnipeg. But for anything that's going on your commute right now, give me a call on the CBC commuter line. The number is 204-788-3093.

0: Well, the FIFA World Cup puts a spotlight on numerous countries, and a lot of Manitobans still call those nations home, even if they have a complex relationship with where they were born. So what's going through their minds as they cheer on their home countries? CBC Sophia Peralta-Baron talked to some Manitobans about that complicated feeling and joined Marcy Marcusa to talk about it.
1: Good morning, Sophia.
2: Hi, Marcy. How are you?
1: I'm well. So what got you interested in this story?
2: Well, like many Latino kids, I grew up hearing this.
3: Go! Go, go, go, go, go, go, go, go, go.
2: That's my dad.
1: I love that.
2: Yeah,
1: love
2: that. That's my dad celebrating Colombia winning. And ultimately, when the game is on, my family's eyes are glued. And the reasons why my parents left fade into the background. When I was older, I learned that we fled because of violence and political instability. And after what my parents experienced, they never intend on going back. But Colombia is still part of who they are. Mm. And that national pride bubbles to the surface whenever they're watching their home country play. So I wanted to know, what does that look like for other Manitobans?
1: I love that this story starts from a personal place for you. Who did you speak with?
2: Well, I posted about these feelings on Instagram to start. And 26-year-old Manitoban Omar Beleha messaged me. He left Egypt when he was 3 years old for economic reasons.
4: The situation in Egypt wasn't the greatest. Yes, you can go to universities in Egypt, but you'd be working long hours. And at the very end, the salary is not going to be sufficient at all to provide you with a normal or a standard living. You'd have to even work 2-3 jobs to actually get there.
2: So Omar and his family continue to visit Egypt every year. And over time, he learned what soccer meant to his home country.
4: The streets seem just turn empty when Egypt play it. Everyone is watching either together with their families or like at a coffee shop or a restaurant. They all just unite. If it's a win for Egypt, then the streets just get full with people just cheering for Egypt, regardless of if it was a friendly game, if it was a big tournament. People love soccer, and I want to say they live soccer, especially when the national team plays and represents the country.
2: And despite not living there for 23 years, he's always kept cheering for the Egyptian soccer team.
1: And why not this year? Because, I mean, my goodness,
2: yeah,
1: what a tournament they have had. They played in Vancouver. They were one of the teams that played here in Canada for the World Cup. Did he do anything special for that?
2: Oh, Marcy, well, when it was announced that Vancouver was going to be one of the home stadiums.
1: Yeah.
2: And that Egypt would be playing there. He booked a flight and got a stadium ticket right away. This is how he described the moment.
4: A game day was insane. There was an Egypt march to the stadium ahead of the game. Got dressed into the Egypt jersey, face painted ourselves, headed to the march, and the amount of people coming from all over Canada, people coming from the U.S., all the way from Egypt. We were all together, regardless of political views, religious views. Everyone was just chanting for Egypt in one voice. The feeling of being there with literally all these Egyptians, that feeling is different. It just hits you in a weird way.
2: So, Egypt ended up winning that game over New Zealand 3-1. But unfortunately for Omar and many other Egyptian fans, they were eliminated in a game against Argentina Tuesday.
1: But man, they should hold their heads high because almost not.
2: Absolutely.
1: Almost not, Sophia. I watched that.
2: Yeah.
1: All of this, though, must be an incredible feeling for people like Omar. And as you started by saying, you know, others, who else did you talk to that can relate to that in Manitoba?
2: Well, I reached out to Godi Katembo. He's the founder of Canada African Cup of Nations soccer tournament. He left the Congo when he was only 8 years old.
5: There's not a lot of good memories, but because we were fleeing from the conflict that was going on at the moment, we packing whatever we had, just a clothes, what we had on, and left everything behind, and we never looked back since then.
2: So from there, Godi and his family stayed in a refugee camp in Uganda for 5 years. Although times were tough, there is one thing that kept him going.
5: I mean, we were going through all kind of issues like lack of food, clean water, medical supplies, and all of these other things that when people are in a refugee, you're in a strange land, you didn't speak the language, you just had nobody. And when we started playing football, even with the locals, it created a sense of friendship. In Uganda, they speak English, in Congo, French, and we could only communicate through the game of soccer, and kind of help us to start learning the new language, integrating in the Ugandan culture and a Ugandan society. So it's a sense of hope and, again, sense of aspiration to understand that the game of football, no matter where you are, where you come from, your religious background, there's always space for everyone.
1: What a wonderful sentiment that is.
2: I know.
1: How did Godi feel when then he saw Congo play in the World Cup?
2: Here's what he had to say.
5: It meant a lot to me, and I'm emotional each time I think about it. After 52 years meant for Congo is the ability to put Congo on a map, ability to speak about injustice of what is happening in a country, because some people, they only know us about our minerals, but they don't know us as people because of so much conflict and so much war that has happened in the country. So what it meant to me, I really, as Congolese, it gave us a sense of pride. And some, as someone who, like me, who left the country when I was 7 or 8 years old, who did not have a positive thing associated with the country, now seeing them at the World Cup, it gave me a sense of to be able to embrace my culture and my heritage. But when we saw them at the World Cup, it gave us another reason, another hope to say, this is why you should embrace your nation.
2: So as you heard in that clip there, Godi says the World Cup gives people a chance to be seen as people, not the politics of their country. And after hearing Godi and Omar's stories, I feel like I understand my dad a bit better. And soccer is what connects him to where he's from, and it presents Colombia to the world in a totally different way, a way that doesn't bring up the pain from the past and present.
1: I'm curious if you asked any of the people that you worked with for the story, you know, if their home countries played Canada in the World Cup, if that would create a conflict internally, like who would they cheer for?
2: So for both Omar and Godi, it'd be a conflict. Omar said at the end of the day, I'm going to root for Egypt. And Godi, ultimately, he couldn't decide. He said it's a win-win situation for both. I guess he would just be cheering every time anybody touched the ball.
1: And what about your dad?
2: Well, my dad, when I asked him, here's what he had to say. So you probably don't need a translation for that. But yeah, my dad is Colombia all the way. And unfortunately, we did get eliminated this week.
1: Oh, I know. And penalty kicks, too. Your dad must have been heartbroken.
2: It was painful for him to watch. It was painful for me to watch. But I still think that many people are proud of how well they played and how they were able to show the world a different side.
1: Yeah. And as you said with this morning's story, I put the spotlight on the people.
2: Yeah.
1: And

0: And the joy of the people and the pain of the people, but not always just about the politics. Appreciate you coming in with this and thank your dad as well.
1: Of course. Thank you so much, Marcy.
2: That's CBC Sophia Peralta Baron speaking with the CBC's Marcy Marcusa.
3: Local news is in decline across Canada, and this is bad news for all of us. 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That's why CBC News is putting more journalists in more places across Canada, reporting on the ground from where you live, telling the stories that matter to all of us. 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
2: 7:23 right now. You're listening to Information Radio here on CBC Radio 1. And coming up later this hour, we are going to be talking to the executive director of the Winnipeg Folk Fest about the heat. But then after 8 o'clock, we're going to continue talking about Folk Fest because there is a band that lots and lots of people are talking about right now. We're talking about Angine de Poitrine. And if you haven't heard about them, they are considered a math rock band. They have kind of a unique sound to them. Some people might describe it as maybe kind of weird, out of this world. They dress in polka dots and kind of look like aliens, but they have led to some record-breaking crowd numbers, particularly in Montreal. They actually broke the Montreal Jazz Festival's attendance record for a concert. It's just wild, and they're going to draw a big crowd tonight. So we're going to talk about what their appeal is with the guitarist of Winnipeg's own Royal Canoe. That's coming up after 8 o'clock, so stay tuned for that. And, of course, we're going to play some Angine de Poitrine as well. But right now, though, let's talk morning sports with Scott Reguerre. Good morning.
4: Hey, Corey.
2: So let's start with the Bombers here. There'll be an old name at quarterback for the Bombers tonight.
4: Yeah, in his second tour of duty with the Blue and Gold, Corey, Drew Brown will be behind center this evening. They will face the Argos. Brown was picked up in a trade with Ottawa a couple of weeks ago. Before his time with the Red Blacks, Brown played with Winnipeg, although when it comes to starting, he only ever did that on the road with the team.
5: Played a lot of football since then. Feel like I've refined a handful of things, but at the end of the day, I still feel like a kid. That gets a chance to play a kid's game. So just really excited for the opportunity. I never necessarily got to like start a game here. I always would like come in relief. So I'm looking forward to it.
4: Yeah, Brown's 29 now and is known for his accuracy and leading his receivers very well, which is good news for the likes of Nick Dembski and Ontario Wilson and company. Brown and the Bombers might need to light it up tonight, Corey. They're facing a Toronto outfit that has seen its quarterback, Chad Kelly, lead them to an average of 4 touchdowns a game. So might be a lot of points tonight when it's going to be very hot. Kickoff is at 7:30.
2: All right. Well, let's talk World Cup now where we know our first semifinalist.
4: We do. And to the surprise of very few, Corey, it is France. The world's top-ranked team beat Morocco yesterday 2-0, a decision that might have been far more lopsided had Morocco's Montreal-born goalie Bono not stood on his head at times, not literally. This is the third straight World Cup. Les Bleus have made it through to the semifinals, and their coach for each of them, Didier Deschamps, was asked whether this time feels a little different.
6: What changed compared to 2018 and 2022? Well, in 2018, nobody gave us a chance. In 2022, typically the defending champion is doing well to even get as far as the round of 16. This time, everyone has had their eyes on us from the very first match. But the players have this ability to put things into perspective when they need to. But for now, the only date we have in our minds is the 14th, and that is a very special day for France, Bastille Day.
4: Bastille Day, France's national holiday, which celebrates the storming of the Bastille and the end of absolute monarchy. Ironic, Corey, since Les Bleus are the closest thing to footballing royalty we have on the planet right now. France will face the winner of today's match between Spain and Belgium.
2: And that's not the only World Cup match we have to look forward to this weekend.
4: No, Saturday is going to be a footballing dandy of a day. Defending champs Argentina will face Switzerland, while before that a certain blonde ponytailed Viking will get set to make his latest contribution to this tournament. So that's the song Manchester City fans sing in honor of their striker Erling Haaland, the planet's most lethal goal scorer. Although he's been doing that for Norway at this World Cup, Corey, he might have been doing it for the team he'll face tomorrow, England. Haaland was born in Leeds.

0: Leeds, where his dad, Alfie, played for Manchester City. So did Erling ever consider tying his allegiance to Old Blighty?
1: I lived there for 3.5, 4 years. And, you know, I lived in Norway for such a long time. So then it was natural for me to choose Norway, you know. You never know how it would be if maybe my father played longer in England or whatever. Maybe I would be English. I don't know, you know. But I'm Norwegian and I'm proud of it.
0: A Norwegian, Corey, who during this World Cup has become an internet sensation. Among the many videos of him that have gone viral is a 19-second-long clip of him playing against Brazil. The camera just follows Haaland when he's off the ball, and it shows him feigning disinterest in what's going on. He's just walking around the pitch, seemingly not paying attention. And then at the last possible moment, the 6'5" assassin bursts into action. He leaps in the air. He heads the ball into the Brazilian net. The type of skullduggery he's become famous for, Corey, the cunning approach honed in part by his relationship with chess grandmaster Magnus Carlsen. Haaland and he are not just Norwegian compatriots, but very close friends. And Haaland says the conversations he's had with Carlsen have informed his footy career, where he's always thinking a few steps ahead.
2: Fascinating.
0: Mm-hmm.
2: Thank you very much, Scott.
0: You betcha.
2: That is Scott Roguer with your morning sports. 7:29 right now here. You're listening to Information Radio on CBC Radio 1. And still to come, a local cider company might find your backyard apples very appealing. The owner of Next Friend Cider will join us to tell us why he wants your backyard fruit. That's coming up after your CBC News from Manitoba.
3: This is CBC News. Good morning. I'm Heather Wells in Winnipeg. At 7:30, it's already 20 degrees. Still have a ways to go before we start to sizzle. A high of 30 in Winnipeg today. Mostly sunny, although we do have a risk of a late-day thunderstorm. Thousands of people are converging on Birds Hill Provincial Park for the 51st Winnipeg Folk Festival. And all this heat could make for some weary campers. Temperatures are expected to soar into the mid-30s. The Humidex Sunday could reach 45. Logan McConomy says he has all he needs to beat the heat.
4: We just bought a big water jug from Canadian Tire. We went out there, got it. We're ready. Just bring lots of water. You need water. Like working in a garden center, I'm in the heat all day. Sunscreen, water, shade when you can get it. Like, got to scout out the areas where you can get shade at the stages, camp there, and you're good.
3: Folkfest organizers urge people to visit the first aid tent if the heat becomes too much. And as always, rain or shine, the festival, they say, will go ahead as planned. Now, the city of Winnipeg wants to help people stay cool during these days of intense heat. 9 hydration stations are set up throughout the city, and people can cool down and get water at any civic facility during operating hours. Some community centers are also set up as cooling spaces as well. Indoor pools and outdoor spray pads are open. A lodge owner affected by flooding wonders why he hasn't heard more from Manitoba's premier. The Canada Day long weekend was a washout for Wellman Lake Lodge in Duck Mountain Provincial Park. Owner Cam McIntyre took to Facebook expressing frustration about a lack of communication over disaster financial assistance. He noted people haven't heard from Premier Wab Kanu since July 2nd. So he posted an AI-generated cartoon modeled on Where's Waldo, but asking instead, where's Wab?
5: We've been asking for help from, provincial politicians and stuff, but we haven't heard anything back yet as to where there is going to be any sort of help for us.
3: When asked about his low profile over the past week, the premier's office says the province is sending more staff to some of the flooding areas to help process insurance claims and financial assistance applications and access flood recovery programs. Doctors in Dauphin are looking for ways to deliver acute care outside the local hospital. That building is going to be closed, possibly for months, after specialized equipment was damaged in flooding. Now people wonder what they'll do in an emergency. They don't know if tests like MRIs will be delayed. Bitu Malik is a radiologist with Doctors Manitoba. She says the Dauphin Hospital serves 55,000 people. Malik says it's important to restore services in Dauphin, not only for patients, but to ensure no doctors leave.
6: The sooner we bring back our services safely, open up our services here, the better we can have our physicians

0: stay here. If we start to see our physicians leave, it's going to be very difficult to bring them back.
1: The flooding in Dauphin has claimed the National Ukrainian Festival. In a release posted on social media, the Board of Directors of Canada's National Ukrainian Festival says it's decided not to hold it at the end of this month. It says although the Selo Festival site was not directly affected by flooding, other services in Dauphin were. All 2026 purchased camping passes can be rolled over for the 2027 festival. A harm reduction program manager says government funding could help her better tackle the health crisis in Island Lake. This week, leadership of the four First Nations in the region jointly declared a public health emergency. A toxic drug supply, problematic substance use, HIV, hepatitis C, and homelessness, all causing a breakdown in community safety. Kirsty Muller leads the Anishinaabe Mobile Addictions Network, offering harm reduction services in Winnipeg and in the nations themselves.
2: We kind of have our hub clinic here, so we can see people if they travel to Winnipeg, if they are able to travel to Winnipeg, we can see people in our clinic here. And then we also go to Garden Hill and continue to go to Red Sucker Lake as well.
1: Nation leadership says in the past 9 years, there have been 93 diagnoses of HIV and toxic drug use has become widespread. An analysis by CBC News reveals dozens of Canadian senators are missing votes on government legislation. In the 12 months since the last federal election, the Senate convened for just 76 sitting days total. Our analysis found only 8 senators out of 105 had perfect attendance in that time. Some missed more than 50 sitting days. Senate sources also add while some senators showed up to be marked present, they routinely leave before votes are held. The spotty attendance means some legislative changes pass with barely half of all senators casting a vote. You can hear more on this story and other national and international news coming up on World Report at 8. Hail claims are backing up at auto body shops across Winnipeg. Manitoba Public Insurance says more than 30,000 claims have been opened in the last month because of damage from severe weather. Peter Posalipo owns Finish First Auto Body.
3: Right now, we're booking middle of September now to get an assessment done. And then when to get the car in to get fixed, we could be another month, a month and a half away to get that done as well, too. So it's just it's a major backlog.
1: Posalipo says the work of pulling out dents is tedious and can take 3 to 4 days of vehicle. He says some have been written off because the hail damage is so severe. You can find more news updated throughout the day. All you have to do is head to cbc.ca/Manitoba.
4: Thank you very much, Heather.
1: Thank you.
4: That is Heather Wells at your CBC News Desk. And Abby Adeyemi is in now with a look at your very spicy forecast.
5: Yeah, spicy forecast. You'd see we have air quality warning in place for the north from Flin Flon all the way towards Tulula Lake this morning due to shifting wildfire smoke. And this is impacting visibility and, of course, breathing in that area. While for the south, we're under this special weather statement ahead of this long duration of heat wave that will be starting on Saturdays, where we see temperatures feeling close to 45 in the region. For the Red River Valley region at this time, Winnipeg and nearby sitting under beautiful sunny conditions before we see the clouds roll in later. We're looking at late afternoon thunderstorms also in the mix. Current temperatures sitting around 20 degrees at the Forks, and we're tracking 18 at the airport. We are heading to a hot high of 27 today with a muggy humid X of about 32 before dropping to 18 overnight as we see some incoming showers before Saturday, where we hit that 34, 35 degrees. For other regions, also clear starts in the south with mild winds, passing clouds present. In the Pembina Valley region, Morden is seeing sunny conditions at 16 at this time, aiming for a high of 30. Brandon is mainly sunny at 16, aiming for a daily high of 28. Over in the Parkland region, Dauphin sits at a sunny 16 at this time, expecting a high of 27. In the Interlake region, we find Gimli sunny there, 17 at this time, the forecast to reach a high of 29. Then we go into the northern part of the province where we have this smoke and mild winds really covering most of the region, temperatures ranging from 14 to 17. In the central part, sunny around the part of Flin Flon, we're looking at temperatures of 16 degrees in that part of the province, aiming for a high of 27. Norway House is also around 17 degrees, aiming for 27.

And then we'll look at temps in towards Tooroola Lake. We're seeing 14 degrees there, light rain falling, smoky air, high of between 21 and 24 later in the day. Then we see cloudy conditions around the Lynn Lake area. It's also mostly cloudy in the Gillam area. Both regions sitting around 15 degrees, aiming for a high close to 23 degrees. And way up in the Churchill area, we're seeing mainly sunny skies at 14. We're tracking

0: Sanders is in with a look at your commute, which is fairly Friday and summer-esque so far.
1: I would say so, yeah. But I did get a call from Ray, so I'm not completely lonely on the commuter line, which is kind of nice. It's nice to know that I'm not alone there. He called me to let me know about some lights that were out on Abenoji Mikanaw, and there was actually two sets that he was mentioning. So they're kind of right as you come off of Lajmodiere there, and you're heading onto Abenoji Mikanaw, heading west. So the first two sets there, he mentioned, as you come onto Abenoji Mikanaw, are there. So Dila... Pardon me, I'm not a resident of Island Lakes. De la Seigneurie? I don't know if that's how you say it.
0: Seigneurie.
1: My apologies to the folks out there. If you know how to properly say it, I will gladly take your call on the CBC commuter line. As well as Island Shore there. Both of those sets of lights are out. And he mentioned that it was kind of starting to back up there. So keep that in mind. Two sets of lights out there on Abenoji Mikanaw just as you're coming off of or going on to Lajmodiere there. So keep that in mind. If you have any updates on anything going on, 204-788-3093 is the number to call.
0: Thank you very much, Sierra. That is Sierra Sanders, our studio director. Well, 7:40 right now here on Information Radio. I'm Corey Funk in for Marcy Marcusa. Well, for our next guest, it's the most wonderful time of the year. It's when he asks the community to bring in their backyard fruit so it can be turned into cider. Jesse Oberman is the owner of Next Friend Cider, and last year they turned 60,000 pounds of fruit into the drink, and they say bringing your backyard fruit to them is the best way to make sure it's used. And Jesse joins us now in studio. Good morning.
2: Thanks for having me.
0: So just take us back a little bit, because I think we actually had you on the show when you were just getting started. How much has it grown in terms of, since you got this initiative started of taking people's backyard fruit and turning it into Next Friend Cider, which you have a bunch of cans beside you here right now if you're watching on YouTube?
2: So we started in 2020. And that first year was really just my neighbors and their friends and their cousins. And I had no intention of starting a business. I grabbed some fruit from a couple apple trees in my neighborhood, and word traveled fast that there was a guy that would take your apples from you and turn it into cider. I ended up with a little more than I could handle that year. And I met the good folks at Low Life Barrel House, and they invited me to start working out of their space. So that's where I work today. That first year, I think we did a couple thousand pounds, 4,000 or 5,000 maybe. Fast forward to last year where, like you mentioned, we brought in just over 60,000 pounds of backyard fruit.
0: And how much does that translate into actually like cans or liters of liquid or like
2: it's
0: of
2: a cider? Lot.
0: Yeah. Okay. Yeah. So like, and now it is a business now, right? Like you got these nicely branded cans beside you. I've seen your stuff in stores across the province now. How big of a network do you have now of people willing to give up their fruit?
2: Well, we're very lucky. So we're at quite a number of liquor marts, restaurants, private wine and beer stores as well, which is great. And, you know, last year I actually stopped taking a list once we hit 500 households. So I have full-time pickers every summer that you can contact us and we'll do our absolute best to come and pick your tree. And once we hit 500 addresses, we realized there's just absolutely no way we can make it to everyone. It's been great. Coming on CBC is huge for us to get to share the message that we're looking for people's fruit. But there's a lot of people out there with backyard food waste that we do our best to use, and we just can't make it to everyone anymore.
0: So it's actually so you don't even really need to get the word out even that much nowadays. That it's just like that is.
2: Well, it's still nice to talk.
0: I'm sure. So, but there must be a particular challenge. I imagine like someone who a traditional cidery who maybe has a nice orchard of apples. They can control how many apples. They know what's going on. They know exactly the breed of apples they're working with, things like that. But for you, it's kind of a little bit of a toss-up every year. I mentioned, what are some of the challenges of not being able to control necessarily what your inputs are, like into your final product?
2: Yes, our greatest challenge is not knowing how much cider we're going to make and not knowing how much cider we're going to have to sell. And not knowing, how we're going to maintain our customers and all that stuff. That is a great challenge. We've been lucky every year that we've actually grown a little bit. There was a couple years where I just got so much fruit that I had to say no. I didn't have enough tank space. We were running out of space in our fridge. I think we're finally over that hurdle where I have enough equipment to make, you know, last year, 60,000 pounds. The year before that was 35,000. So it was a huge jump. Last year was the first year I didn't refuse any fruit. We actually took everything that came in the door. And I'm hoping we can do that forever.
0: Mm-hmm. And so, and people might be surprised to hear, like, you know, like pretty much like a lot of these ciders.

0: is mostly Manitoba-grown fruit. Like, you have to That's supplement right. a little bit with stuff from outside, or no?
1: So I work with a couple organic farms, but by and large, everything is coming from, probably 90% of our fruit is coming from folks with backyard apple trees. We start, July 15th is like our official start date for accepting fruit. That's usually a little bit too early, but I know people are anxious to get the fruit off their trees. The best fruit comes in August and September, always. And we go usually to the end of October when those beautiful Kerr apples come in. I don't know if you've seen those. They're about the size of a golf ball, maybe a little bit bigger. They get really, really dark maroon. And when you press them, the juice comes out red. It's just beautiful. And it's a true Manitoba apple variety. It was developed in Morden at the research station there before it got shut down.
0: And so tell us, you got one here called Pink that you make. So what all is in that? And then just tell us like the story of what goes into to developing something like Pink.
1: So we have two ciders really make up the bulk of our production. Press On is the first one. It's 100% apples. We don't use any other ingredients. We don't use sulfites. We don't filter. It's 100% apples. It's carbonated in the can and that's it. And Pink is everything else we get. So sour cherries, choke cherries, plums, apricots. When I started this, I didn't know that we grew beautiful Manitoba apricots and plums and raspberries, blueberries, anything that comes in the door. I also work with quite a lot of foragers, so people that go out looking for choke cherries and more interesting stuff that's out there. And we do all our fermentation separately and blend it together at the end. So Pink does change year to year more so than our other ciders. But the point is that it's the color pink. It's a rosé cider. We call it sort of like a fruit punch cider. And that one's made from all Manitoba ingredients, which we're just thrilled by.
0: Wild. I'm even wondering in terms of how this impacts your business philosophy going forward. How difficult is it to scale a business that's dependent on just, people's backyards?
1: Right. So I always tell people Next Friend Cider is a food waste company masquerading as a cider business. The primary mission is to reduce food waste, help, raise some awareness about all the food that's going to waste out there. We're playing a very small part in helping to reduce that. There are organizations that do a much better job of it. They just don't make booze. So it's like we have an easier time sharing our message because people are like excited to drink an alcoholic cider. But it's a huge problem. And we do whatever we can with apples and cherries and things like that. But there's a lot out there that we can't save. And that's a bummer.
0: And for people who maybe are listening, they have an apple tree in their backyard, something like that. What's your pitch to them? Do they make money off it?
1: Yeah, so everything that comes in the door, we pay for. People on Reddit are always dunking on me and saying, like, oh, he gets free stuff and he's making money off of it. Part of our mission is to assign a fair value to food to help support and build a more sustainable food ecosystem. So everything that comes in the door, we apply the same price to, whether you're a farmer, someone with a backyard. Often we have people coming in and saying, I don't want any money for it. It's only 15 or 20 pounds or whatever. What we do is we take the value and we just donate that money to charity. And we also have a portion of sales that are donated to charity. Every year we work with groups like Main Street Project, Chef Ben Kramer's Made with Love, Direct Farm Manitoba. We've worked with Norwest Community Center. So there's a lot of other like really important organizations in the community that we want to support. We feel like, I've been supported for 6-7 years now by all these wonderful people that are bringing in fruit, and we're trying to just give a little bit back as a part of our.
0: And what would say like say 10-20 pounds of apples get someone if they
1: So we do also trade. So some people like money, some people want to donate, and some people want to trade for cider when it's ready in the spring. So if you bring your apples in August, usually our cider will be ready in maybe May or June for you. A milk crate of apples is about a can or two usually.
0: Okay.
1: Yeah. So, a mature apple tree can have 400 or 500 pounds on it.
0: Okay. Oh, good to know. Well, Jesse, thanks for your time. And finally, if you want to reach out with their apples, how do they get in touch?
1: So the company's called Next Friend Cider. I've got a website, nextfriendcider.com. I'm on Instagram, though I'm not very active on there. I'm sorry. The best way is to send me an email, info@nextfriendcider.com. And there's also, you can just come on down to Low Life Barrel House. We're right by Confusion Corner in the city center. And new this year, we actually have a restaurant. So people that are coming down to drop off fruit used to stay for a drink, which we love. But now you can come by and have a bite to eat at Snack House. It's a really fun little spot. We just made it onto the top 100 list and Canada's best. So we're all feeling really excited about that, and we're excited to share it with people.
0: Awesome. Well, Jesse, thanks for coming in. Appreciate it.
1: Thank you.
0: That is Jesse Oberman. He's the owner of Next Friend Cider, and they start accepting fruit on July 15th.

0: with Rocking Horse from Tommy Douglas Keenan. He'll be performing at the Salamander Summer Music Festival in Brandon. And speaking of that festival, we did have a contest going on this week. We asked you to tell us your favorite musical memory, and we do have a winner. Congratulations to Loretta. Here's her musical memory. She says, I had just bought a little tape recorder when I was 10. I convinced my mom to sing with me onto it. When I rewound the recorder to listen to our beautiful harmonious rendition, it sounded like two cackling hens. We never sang together again. I'm not sure I ever used that recorder again. I was so disappointed in its recording ability. So it was actually the recorder itself, I'm guessing, that made you sound poorly. I'm sure you sounded like beautiful angels. Well, congratulations there to Loretta. You won tickets to the Salamander Music Festival in Brandon. And well, speaking of music festivals, of course, thousands of music fans are in Birds Hill Provincial Park right now for the Winnipeg Folk Fest, but the heat could be melting away some people's weekend fun. Environment Canada has issued a special weather statement warning of a long-duration heat event, it's calling, for much of southern Manitoba. Temperatures could reach as high as 30 degrees by later today, and on Sunday, the forecast is calling for a high of 37, but the Humidex values could make it feel much hotter than that. The CBC's Mike Arsenault was out speaking with some folk festival goers yesterday, asking how they plan to beat the heat. And here's some of what they had to say.
1: I'm Gavin Doyle Gould.
2: I'm Logan McConomy.
1: You like shower constantly, you know, always have water around you, you know, stuff like that. Sunscreen's important, you know, yes.
2: We just bought a big water jug from Canadian Tire. Went out there, got it. We're ready. Spring, lots of water. You need water. Shade when you can get it. Like, got to scout out the areas where you can get shade at the stages, camp there, and you're good.
3: And then just move with the shade as the sun goes in.
1: Agreed.
2: As the day goes on, you got to just inch your way in. It's good.
4: My name is Zafar Sakrani. Drink lots of water, take time in the shade, you know, get good sleep, and wear some sunscreen. Even I burn once in a while. Yeah, and just, you know, go with the flow.
0: That's folk fest goers talking about their plans to keep cool this weekend. Now, joining me now is Valerie Shands. She's executive director of Winnipeg Folk Festival. Good morning.
5: Good morning.
0: So let's talk about this heat. So, you know, what's in place right now to make sure people stay safe with these, you know, really high temperatures forecast?
5: Mm-hmm. Well, I mean, we have a lot of infrastructure on site that is there to try and mitigate some of the heat. We are an outdoor festival, though, so whatever happens outdoors is happening to our fans, and we know that we have free water on site throughout the site. There's big flags up so folks know where to find water. Over time, we've been adding more and more shade tents to the site, in addition to the really long-term plan, which is that we've been planting trees for decades now, and we continue to plant trees every year just to try and make those sites even more shady all the time. We have a first aid tent on site so that if folks are feeling unwell, they can go and visit that tent. And we also have 2,600 volunteers, and many of which are trained to sort of watch out for folks and talk with them if they appear to be needing some assistance, and encourage them to go to the first aid tent where they can get in the shade, cool off, get the attention that they need. Mm.
0: And who's staffing those first aid tents? Is it you know, professionals themselves? Are they volunteers? Or?
5: So it is a volunteer staff tent. It does happen that many of the folks who staff it have professional designations in the rest of their lives. They're nurses and doctors. But when they're at the Folk Fest, we ask them to act like standard first aid deliverers, because there's a limit to a level of kind of health services that we can provide on site. But we know that our fans get excellent, our audience get excellent care, because they can assess, and if we feel like if they need more help, that they can call EMS and have someone come to the site. I will say that is in a very few cases. The vast majority, more than 90%, I think it's like 95% of the folks who visit the first aid tent, we can help them out so that they can stay at the festival and enjoy their time there. But there's always that remaining folks who might need a little more help, and we're certainly mindful of the weather this year, and hoping that all the things that we have in place and the ways that folks prepare themselves to be at the festival will mean that people can stay safe.
0: Mm. I know in the past there have been calls to have, you know, paid paramedics. Like you said, there are doctors and nurses in their everyday life who are volunteering, but you know, why not just have you know, paramedics on site for ready to go for that, say, that extra 10% that might need that more immediately.
5: Right. And it isn't 10%, but that's fine. We don't. Right. The main reason is that even if we were to have, if we were to hire a service to have paramedics stationed on site, because you can't just hire EMS paramedics to sit there in an ambulance. Even if we were to hire that kind of a service, put it on site, they wouldn't be allowed to leave the site. So what happens is, if someone is needing that kind of care, we would still need to call someone, call EMS to send an ambulance in anyway to remove them, to take them to a facility where they can receive that care. Mm-hmm. We're a temporary four-day event, and so we're really mindful of what is it that we do well, and also what can we safely offer on site for folks. And so we work with EMS throughout the year, to consult with them, and did over this last year. And there's real agreement that this is the right model for an event of our size. Mm-hmm. And so our job is to work with other providers to make sure that they can have access to the site as soon as they need it and can navigate it. And again, it's very rare. It isn't something that we're constantly dealing with.
0: Mm-hmm. And finally, here in the last minute or so, is there a temperature threshold? Is there a number that would lead to potential, you know, cancellations or anything like that?
5: No, I mean, we really are, our main approach is that we are constantly educating our audience. So we have an extremely well-used app in which we send out notifications about what's going on in the weather and anything else that we think our audience needs to be aware of. So we are also doing a lot of public messaging with them about, you know, it's hot out there, if that's the case. Remember to bring this, remember to bring that, keep drinking water, avoid energy drinks, they will dehydrate you. So we do a lot of public messaging so that people can make the right decision for themselves about whether it's a good event for them to participate in today or not. Hmm. That's not a decision that we want to make for the entire audience. They really are the best to make a decision about what's right for them.
0: Well, Valerie, thanks for your time and all the best with the rest of the festival.
5: Thank you. Bye-bye.
0: Valerie Shantz is the executive director of Winnipeg Folk Fest. The festival is running now through Sunday. And coming up after 8, we're going to talk about one of the bands building some big hype. And they are called Engine de Poitrine. And we're going to be talking with the guitarist of Royal Canoe about why there is so much hype around that band. That's coming up after 8. I'm Corey Funken from Marcy Marcusa. Stay tuned. We'll be back after World Report.
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6: 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Coming up in half an hour, it's The Current.
9: I'm Catherine Cullen. Do you know what a loneliness influencer is? They are on the rise all over social media, showing what life looks like when you embrace solitude. We'll talk about what this means at a time when people are grappling with loneliness. That's coming up on The Current.
10: This is World Report. Good morning, I'm Willie Lowry. A new investigation shows that some of Canada's laws are being passed by a nearly empty red chamber. A CBC News analysis of Senate attendance records reveals that dozens of members are routinely missing key votes, with some legislation passing with barely half the room voting. For more on who's skipping out, we go to the CBC's JP Tasker in Ottawa. So JP, what have you been finding?
11: We crunched the numbers to find out just how often senators were casting votes in the upper house. And what we found is regular absenteeism. Dozens of senators are routinely missing big votes on some of the government's signature legislation. In some cases, only 50, 60, 70 senators out of the 95 or so sitting members are weighing in on whether to pass bills. Bills like hate crime legislation, the budget, spending measures, changes to immigration rules and the like. In the 12 months following the last federal election, the Senate sat for just 76 days. Only 8 senators have had a perfect attendance record over that period. The rest were away anywhere from 1 to 54 days out of the 76 for other public business, for time off, or because they were sick. And it's raising concerns. The Conservative Senate leader Leo Husako is telling me if attending the Senate for 3 days a week is too burdensome, then it raises legitimate questions about whether these senators are in the appropriate place for them.
10: What's being done about this?
11: Well, not much. Senators are, of course, appointed. They don't face the electorate. And after Justin Trudeau's reforms, virtually all of them sit as independents. That's left these senators as lone wolves, able to do what they want. But what Prime Minister Mark Carney is doing now is overhauling the appointments process, saying after 10 years of appointing mostly nonpartisan senators, people with more political experience are needed now.
12: You know, we look at the Senate as a whole and what the competencies are, and obviously familiarity with government, familiar with legislative processes, other things are helpful, but we want some core competencies in there as well.
11: I'm told some senators are also reviewing how to encourage participation when they return in the fall to a place that's supposed to be the chamber of sober second thought.
10: Thanks, JP.
11: Thank you.
10: The CBC's JP Tasker in Ottawa. Fresh data out this morning shows Canada's job market is holding its ground, and it's doing so just ahead of a critical interest rate decision. Business reporter Anis Haidari has a closer look.
13: Fairly flat is one way to describe today's report from Statistics Canada. The labor force survey for June of this year shows 18,000 more jobs in Canada compared to the month before. That's a 0.1% increase. The unemployment rate drops down by the same percentage. This is a slight but steady uptick after May. In that month, there was an unexpectedly high jump. The StatCan report also showed a slight jump in people working in the private sector for the second month in a row. Actually, the agency says over the past year, employment growth has been concentrated in the private sector. These numbers are the last big data points the Bank of Canada gets when it comes to where the economy is at before we hear a decision on the central bank's policy interest rate next Wednesday. There's many economists predicting that trend-setting interest rate won't change. Interest rates are often shifted by the Bank of Canada to try and tackle inflation or to stimulate the economy. And while there's an improvement in jobs compared to a few months ago, this flat data for June could mean policymakers still wait and see how things develop. Anis Haidari, CBC News, Calgary.
10: The search continues across Western Canada and the territories for a missing 6-year-old boy. An Amber Alert remains in effect for Lanikai Morrison, who was taken Tuesday from northwestern Alberta. Police say he was spotted yesterday morning in Fort St. John, BC. He

0: is with his mother, Krista Morrison, her partner, Daniel Ludwig, and another child. They're in a red 2006 Ford F-350 with Alberta plate CXW8820. Federal regulators are moving against a BC fishing charter company currently under investigation for a fatal sinking last month. Transport Canada has formally detained another of the company's vessels, citing serious safety deficiencies and registration failures. For the latest on the situation, we're joined by the CBC's Linda Ward. Linda, what can you tell us?
1: Well, this is the sister vessel of the Top Ocean that sank on June 28th. You'll remember the 9-meter fishing boat that went down, 10 people on board, none wearing life jackets. 4 were rescued, but one woman later died in hospital, and 6 people, all in their 20s and 30s, are still missing and presumed drowned. Well, now a second larger vessel owned by the same company has been seized by Transport Canada. The order on this second vessel says it's being detained for violations or safety deficiencies, and that it's actually a pleasure craft being operated as a commercial passenger vessel, and it's also not registered or marked properly.
0: And what are we learning about the owner and operator of these boats?
1: So the order identifies the owner of these vessels as Leah Yin. He runs a company called Top Vancouver Fishing Charter Inc. Calls to this company were answered by someone named Rocky, who refused to comment. The captain of the sunken boat is 22-year-old Chen Ming. He is among the missing, but his family members have said he previously complained about a broken door that allowed water into the boat, and they didn't know if he was even properly licensed as a charter boat captain. The RCMP are looking at whether it was the boat or the operation of the boat that led to the sinking. The survivors of that fishing trip have been now released from hospital, and their accounts, of course, will be most important to police. Police are also looking to hear from previous passengers about their experiences with either of these boats or this operator.
0: Thanks so much for this, Linda.
1: You're welcome.
0: The CBC's Linda Ward joining us in studio. In southern Spain, the country's military has joined hundreds of firefighters trying to contain a massive wildfire in Almeria. At least 12 people have died, several trapped in their vehicles trying to escape. A regional minister called it the most devastating blaze to date. It comes as southern Europe endures another extreme heat wave. The cause remains unconfirmed, but witnesses say a downed power line sparked the dry brush. A super typhoon is churning through the Pacific Ocean this morning. Typhoon Bavi spans nearly 1,000 kilometers across and is currently tracking to slam into southwestern Japan and northern Taiwan before making landfall in eastern China. For an update on the storm's path, we're joined now by Laura Westbrook in Hong Kong. So, Laura, what's the latest?
2: Well, this is the strongest storm of the year so far. Bavi has been moving across the Pacific Ocean, and according to the Central Weather Administration, it's packing maximum sustained wind speeds of around 162 kilometers per hour. Now, that is slower than on Thursday, and forecasters say that the typhoon is likely to continue weakening, but it's expected to bring with it strong winds and a lot of rain, particularly to the mountainous areas in central and northern Taiwan. And of course, that carries with it risks of flooding and landslides. And according to local media in Taiwan, this is the largest typhoon Taiwan has seen since 1995. It's expected to pass to the north of Taiwan, also impacting Japan's southwestern islands before moving on to eastern China.
0: So how are the countries that fall in the typhoon's path preparing?
2: Well, in Japan, in those remote islands to the southwest, they are part of the Okinawa Prefecture, these remote Sakishima Islands. Their schools and offices were closed in some areas. Forecasters warning of high waves, rain, landslides. They've also grounded a number of airlines, and residents have also reportedly been stocking up on supplies. In Taiwan, also schools and businesses have been closed on Friday. The local government and officials have also been providing residents with stations to collect sandbags, fishing boats, in the harbour of the port city of Geelong. They've been returning to harbour. More than 1,000 people have been evacuated, 20,000 military personnel also on standby. This typhoon is expected to hit the eastern coast of China over the weekend.
0: Thanks so much for this, Laura. That's Laura Westbrook joining us from Hong Kong. And that is the latest national and international news for World Report. For news anytime, go to cbcnews.ca. Our top headline on the website is on StubHub's marketplace for fans being run by a mass scalper. I'm Willie Lowry. This is CBC News.

0: Good morning, Manitoba. You're listening to Information Radio here on CBC Radio 1. Hope you're keeping cool out there. We got a very spicy and smoky forecast ahead. We'll get the details from Abby right away here. But coming up this half hour on the show, the Manitoba Métis Federation has purchased yet another major downtown property. We're going to get the details from its president, David Chartrand. He's going to join us live at 8:20. But up first, tonight, the viral polka-dotted math rock duo and Jean de Poitrine will take the stage at the Winnipeg Folk Festival. And then at the Montreal Jazz Fest, just last month, the duo drew the largest crowd the festival has seen since Stevie Wonder played in 2009. We're talking at least 70,000 people showed up to watch them. So it's a big deal, and a lot of people are excited about them. We're going to hear why, what the hype's all about, with the guitarist of Royal Canoe, who's been following the band. 8:11 right now. Let's check in with news headlines with Heather Wells.
1: Good morning. Well, an improved summer job market for youth helped to improve Canada's unemployment rate. June saw a gain of 18,000 positions. That's the news just out now from Statistics Canada. Enough to push the unemployment rate down nationally to 6.5%. In Manitoba, also a slight improvement in unemployment, down now to 5.4%. The flooding in Dauphin has claimed the National Ukrainian Festival. In a release on social media, the board of directors says it's decided not to hold the Ukrainian Festival at the end of this month. It says although the Salo Festival site wasn't directly affected by flooding, other services in Dauphin were. And this would have been the 61st annual Ukrainian Festival in Dauphin. We'll be back with more Manitoba news coming up at 8:30.
0: Thank you very much, Heather.
1: You're welcome.
0: That's Heather Wells at your CBC News desk. Abby, what's going on with the weather?
2: Yeah, we're waking up to a slight start this Friday morning. We're seeing smoke impacting air quality up north, while down south we're bracing for that's intense multi-day heat wave coming our way. But for Winnipeg right now, a beautiful sunny start, giving away to a few clouds with breezy high of 27. Later, the humidity is going to make it feel close to 32. We're currently seeing temperatures near 21 at this time, and that's what we're seeing across the southern regions.
0: Thank you very much, Abby. Commute going fine so far, but if you do see something, you give Sierra a call, 204-788-3093.

0: They are Angine de Poitrine, a math rock duo from Saguenay, Quebec. And the band has recently gone viral, and they're in Manitoba now, getting ready to play the Winnipeg Folk Festival tonight. Bucky Dreger is a guitarist for the Winnipeg's Royal Canoe and the label manager for Birthday Cake Media, and he's been following the duo since they blew up online. He joins us now in studio. Hello.
1: Hello.
0: So when did you first hear about Angine de Poitrine?
1: I was totally introduced to them at the same time, kind of, as everyone else when that KXP session started making the rounds. And
0: millions
1: everyone
0: of
1: was
0: views.
1: Really reposting it and sharing it, and we're excited about it.
0: And what was your initial assessment when you first saw it, heard it? Like, what went through your mind as a musician?
1: Totally. I mean, I feel like because I've been around as long as I have, there's a bit of baked in skepticism about like the shtick of it all. But as I sat with it longer and longer, it really, you could tell that they were incredible musicians executing something very difficult and doing it with ease and making it sound really great in the process.
0: And what is it about the music itself that kind of at first, you know, sparked that skepticism?
1: You know, I think like it's kind of, you know, they come in with this big, they have a big image. That's a part of their whole thing, is that there's this set, there's these costumes, there's a very like polished but kind of rough around the edges sort of aesthetic to them. And I think sometimes when you see that, you could feel like, oh, this is trying to like make up for something that's lacking in
0: right,
1: the music.
0: They're masking their actually poor musicianship, maybe.
1: Totally. But, you know, as you sit with the music, you quickly realize that, no, they are actually like incredibly skilled in weaving together some very complicated ideas into something, honestly, that's verging on so weird that the masses might not get it, but just right in the right sweet spot that it's feels really energetic and digestible for people.
0: Right. And so, and just to paint a picture, folks, it's two musicians dressed essentially like, yeah, these polka dot alien people. One's a drummer, one's a bassist slash guitarist. And the bass is unique because it actually has way more frets than a normal bass. It's multi-tonal, I think.
1: Microtonal.
0: Microtonal.
1: Yeah.
0: Thank you very much.
1: Yeah.
0: So what the music they make is being described as math rock. What is math rock?
1: I'm probably going to get in trouble because I feel like there's like nerdy debates online about what exactly constitutes math rock. But I think at its core, math rock is really like playing with different time signatures that are maybe unusual, kind of outside of the regular 4/4, 6/8 time signatures. And, you know, maybe even switching up time signatures within a song. So I think there can be this sort of like jilted feeling to it where it's kind of off kilter. But I think the bands that do it the best kind of use that and it feels natural and groovy, even though they're kind of flipping between these different time signatures.
0: And I want to talk about that too, because especially when you first listen, it is a bit off-putting. Like your initial is not like, ooh, this is like groovy. Like you need to lay back. You're kind of almost makes you feel a little bit nervous. I know it's Royal Canoe sometimes, especially kind of in certain refrains in your music. We've actually sometimes full disclosure be like, hey, we should play this Royal Canoe song, and then we'll get to the refrain. Be like, I don't know, will people turn away? But it's clearly an artistic choice you make to. You know, what goes behind that, and from the musician's mindset to make music that might not necessarily be, I don't know, easy listening per se?
1: Totally. I mean, we had moments in shows where we'd be playing some of those choruses and watching people trying to dance, and then the bar sort of flips over and they've lost their spot because it's not quite exactly on, you know, a basic 4/4 pattern. I think for us, like, when we got started, like, that was almost like a challenge to ourselves, is like, can we make 5/4, can we make 7/8 feel groovy and not feel like it's some like mathy thing you need to count in your head, but it still just has like a natural flow and feel. And I think, you know, musicians throughout time have played with that to produce something that feels new and fresh, but people can't quite put their finger on exactly why it feels different. Because hopefully it's flowing out in a way that just feels natural.
0: And is there even some joy to make people feel like a little bit uncomfortable as well? Is that part, like, sometimes, are you okay with that? Like, is that something you actually seek out sometimes?
1: Absolutely. I think like so much of popular culture can become quite samey and beige. And I think if you can have these moments where, you know, maybe you're speaking with some of the language of pop culture that people can find their way into a band or a musician or a record, but you can throw in some of these twists and turns to help them kind of pull them out of the norm and, you know, perk up their ears a little bit, that can feel really satisfying as a musician.
0: And you think that's part of the appeal of Vanishing to Poitrine as well. Does it tell you something about where we're at, you know, culturally right now, where a band like this that is just so out there and sometimes, you know, objectively makes music that is, I don't want to say unpleasant, but like, it, like, you know, makes you a little bit like tense or uncomfortable, you know, still has a lot of people who enjoy it too, right?
1: Totally. I think like it's kind of been, I think, surprising to me how they've sort of broken into the zeitgeist so quickly and kind of hit the general population. It's not just this like niche musical nerdery thing. And I think, you know, in today's sort of Instagram scrolling culture where there are certain like tropes and formats and visual and audio formats that we know do well in the algorithm, quote unquote, that people are tapping into, and, you know, often just to try and get their music more heard and try to bring people into their world. I think maybe people have been hungry for something that feels like it's touching some of those tropes, but really pulling you into something that feels fresh and new and into just, honestly, they've built this world. And I think it's an invitation to come into their whole like lore and visual world and sonic world as well.
0: And I think there's also people are saying there's appeal because their music sounds like it's something that would be AI proof as well. Do you think that that's a true, or do you think AI could be like, I can make music now? Like,
1: I mean, sure, I don't know how smart the robots are these days, but I do think there's a truth to that statement, which is like, if AI is this distillation of everything that's ever been made, I think it's often going to sort of regress to the safest mean. And so this is something that really is not kind of pushing itself toward the middle. It's pushing towards an edge. And I think that's something that, you know, AI is less prone to do.
0: And before we walked in the studio, you mentioned you're going to be actually at the show at Folk Fest. And you mentioned yourself as not a fan, but fan curious at this point. You're going to be watching the show. What are you watching for? And what will it take for you to be like, yes, I am all in for Engine de Poitrine?
1: Honestly, I just feel like this is a band that needs to be experienced live to have like this full sort of conversion moment. There's a certain, otherworldly energy to what they do that you need to sort of feel resonate in your chest. And I also think it's going to be really special to experience with a whole bunch of other people. And I always find so much joy in looking around a crowd and watching people's, you know, mouths drop and eyes open up and see them having that conversion experience. That's contagious. And I think a lot of people are going to probably have that.
0: Especially for the people who came to see some other band, but then now have never heard of them before. It'll be fun to see.
1: Absolutely.
0: Well, Bucky, thanks for joining us and enjoy the show.
1: Thanks very much.
0: That is Bucky Dreacher. He's a guitarist for Royal Canoe and the label manager for Birthday Cake Media. And Engine de Poitrine will be playing the Winnipeg Folk Festival's Big Blue Stage tonight at 11:05 p.m.

0: grows on you a little bit, doesn't it? That's their song Fabianc. By the way, I'm guessing they're going to play that tonight. Well, 8:22 right now, you're listening to Information Radio here on CBC Radio 1. The MMF has added another major downtown property to its already sprawling real estate portfolio. After a years-long legal dispute, the Manitoba Métis Federation now owns the National Research Council property on the corner of Ellis Avenue and Balmoral. That's 435 and 445 Ellis, if you're wondering the address. It's had its eyes on the 230,000-square-foot set of buildings since 2019, and David Chartrand is the president of the Manitoba Métis Federation. Good morning.
1: Good morning, Corey.
0: So what do you plan to do with these buildings now that you bought it?
1: Well, one for sure is that we're moving, because we have further plans of more investment, but away from downtown. We're looking at building another apartment block. And one of the facilities we actually own the building and land is at 2000 Portage Avenue. That infrastructure has been giving us some challenges in the last 10 years based on, I guess, previous development. But now we're looking at moving our child and family services units from there to the office site of the NRC site. So the lab side, we're looking clearly on the opportunity that does exist. We've been meeting with some very well-guided people in this particular field. And one of the things that we're looking at is first potentially there was an MRI.

0: rider before, if people recall. And we're looking at MRI units possibly being put back in there. We're also looking at our own LPN courses to come out of there, licensed practical nurses. And we have that already approved by cabinet, so we're moving ahead on that. So that those courses and classes will happen there, and we'll probably keep it as an ongoing training facility for that. But the labs, there's 17 labs in there, and clearly there's a shortage that is in hot demand, in my view, because even when we were going to buy it prior, we had Alberta investors seriously looking at the lab site and to rent all of it from us. So from that perspective, it was a good deal for our side. We saw the intent and the need, but it's clearly seeing an empty building like that sitting there when there's great prosperity and opportunity that does exist. So for us, it's helping downtown, helping Winnipeg, and helping Manitoba.
1: And so many, how many people, say, from your organization will be occupying that building?
0: Well, according to my government, I'm not an organization with government, but even from my government, you'll see probably 120 move from the other unit on 2000 Portage, and they'll all move to the office structure side of the buildings. And so that's already underway and under clear discussions. Everybody's aware of the transitional move. And the staff will be quite happy because we did have some serious challenges on the leaking. And every time it rained, we had problems, yet we fixed it and couldn't figure out what was going on with the other building. And so this will be a great opportunity to have our unit really put together. And then, of course, we have child and family structures throughout Manitoba and also throughout Winnipeg.
1: Any partnerships at all as well with nearby organizations, like, say, the University of Winnipeg?
0: Guaranteed. Gino has been a longtime friend of our government. And
1: that's Gino D'Estasio, the interim president right now. Yeah,
0: I didn't say his last name because my accent gives me a challenge to say it sometimes. Anyways, he will be there at the announcement. And clearly we have a good relationship with the University of Winnipeg. And they too will, of course, look at the opportunity of how their continued expansion is going forward and how this research section may be a good opportunity for them. So clearly look forward to ongoing dialogue with the University of Winnipeg. And so I'm very pleased about the opportunity that's there. And then the message to the mayor will be there, I believe. I'm not sure about the premier. But clearly at the end of the day, it's sending a message. We really got to save our downtown. And it worries me as a leader, the Métis or the founders of Manitoba, and we look at our city today. If you don't have downtown, you don't have no city. I don't care what anybody says, in my view. And if you have suburbia world and you have no core of your who you are and your principles and what you stand for and what you're all about, then why is anybody going to come visit you? So clearly downtown is essential for the image and for the messaging of who we are as Winnipeggers. And at the end of the day, downtown must survive.
1: In 2020, you actually offered to buy the property for $14.4 million. 6 years later now, I'm guessing that's changed. What did you pay for it?
0: Well, let's just put it this way. I said it to the Free Press. They're happy. I'm happy. At the end, that's what matters the most.
1: Okay, that's not a number you'll give us today, I'm guessing, then. I'm curious what this means for the other buildings. So you said 2,000 Portage is one place, but I'm even curious, your head office, near the Disraeli Bridge there. Does this mean you're going to be any changes to those buildings, potentially selling anything like that?
0: No, in fact, that's the first building we purchased in 2000, and that's when I left the Department of Justice in 1996 and became president in 1997. And the MMF was in clear bankruptcy, that $750,000 deficit and had zero money in the bank. And so I took upon the challenge to the people asked me to come and I see what I can do. And I put my mind together along with my team and we started organizing my cabinet and we started looking at plans. And we finally started to get lucky and expand about a year and a half later and started hiring people. And so we needed space. And 150 Henry came along. And that one, if I ever tell you how much I paid for that quarter and how that negotiation went, you probably charge me for theft. So the deal was very good for us, very lucrative. We did our homework. And that building is our first purchase. My office is situated on the third floor. Mm-hmm. They've been trying to entice me to move to 333 Main now and go on the 21st floor there. The building we own right beside the Bank of Montreal, we also own those two buildings. I said, no, this is where I started. This is where the Federation really grew from here. This is where I want to stay. And this is where I'm going to continue to be president from.
1: And finally here, is this kind of finalize your downtown real estate portfolio, or you have your site?

0: it's set on any other buildings in the downtown?
1: Well, we're looking at one more. Right now, we're looking at another one, and it's an hotel. We're looking at that.
0: Which hotel? Can you tell us?
1: As you know, the Fort Garry's up for sale. We looked at it before. We're back looking at it again, along with some other investors, and we're looking at potentially making an offer. We'll see if the numbers work out. But that's something that we believe is another necessity that we will need in the future as we continue to grow. And Fort Garry is such a beautiful place, has such an historic significance to our city. And so we're looking at that as a potential offer from myself and a few others that are teaming up right now, other business leaders.
0: Well, we'll have to leave it there. David Chartrand, thanks for your time this morning. Appreciate it.
1: Thank you for having me, Corey.
0: David Chartrand is president of the Manitoba Métis Federation. Time now for your CBC News from Manitoba.
2: This is CBC News. Good morning. I'm Heather Wells in Winnipeg. At 8:30, we're heating up. Already 21 degrees right now. It's going to be sunny. There is a risk of a late-day thunderstorm. Today's high is 30, and we get hotter as the weekend progresses. Well, eager folkies are piling into Burrs Hill Provincial Park for the 51st Winnipeg Folk Festival. And the only thing hotter than the musicians, of course, is the weather. Temperatures are expected to be in the mid-30s through the weekend. Add humidity, and Sunday could feel like 45. Zafar Sakrani has gone to Folk Fest for the past 15 years.
3: It always rains at least once at Folk Fest, so you got to just be prepared for all the elements. Drink lots of water, take time in the shade, you know, get good sleep, and wear some sunscreen.
2: Folkfest organizers say rain or shine, the festival will go ahead as planned. They encourage people to visit the first aid tent if the heat becomes too much. Now, the city of Winnipeg wants to help you stay cool. 9 hydration stations are set up throughout the city. People can also cool down and get water at any civic facility during operating hours. Some community centers are also set up as cooling spaces, and indoor pools and outdoor spray pads are open. Some Manitobans dealing with flooding are wondering why they're not hearing more from the premier. Wapkinoo visited the flood-ravaged parkland about a week ago, but he hasn't spoken to media about the situation since. On July 6th, he posted a video to Instagram encouraging people to who were having trouble accessing flood relief funding to contact his office directly for help. Dean Morin and his wife Jackie decided to take Canoe up on his offer after their home in Grandview was engulfed by floodwaters.
4: I watched Wob on social media saying to get a hold of his office. I phoned his office the next morning and I was told nobody told us that.
2: After CBC News contacted the Premier's office about the Morin's concerns, Jackie Morin told us they received a call from a Canoe representative. Doctors in Dauphin are scrambling to care for patients as the local hospital could be closed for months. People wonder what they'll do in case of emergency. They don't know if tests like MRIs will be bumped. Batu Malik, a radiologist with Doctors Manitoba, says the Dauphin Hospital serves an area roughly the size of Prince Edward Island.
5: This is catastrophic to our center. So we have locally about 10,000 people that rely on the services, but our regional access is close to 55,000 people.
2: Malik says some services are being provided in local clinics. Doctors are also traveling to St. Rose du Lac and Grandview. The flooding in Dauphin has claimed the National Ukrainian Festival. In a release posted on social media, the board of directors says it has decided not to hold the festival at the end of this month. It says although the festival site was not directly affected by flooding, other services in Dauphin were. Employment in Canada saw little change in June. StatsCan is out with its labor report for the month. It shows job numbers increased for youth, but declined for those 55 and over. Overall, Canada's unemployment rate dropped a tenth of a point to 6.5%. Manitoba's rate also improved slightly to 5.4% in June from 5.5% the month before. A harm reduction nurse says her clinic's model is highly effective and needs more money to address health issues in Island Lake. This week, leadership of the four Island Lake First Nations jointly declared a public health emergency. They say the region is plagued by homelessness

0: HIV, hepatitis C, and a toxic drug supply. Kirsty Muller runs the Anshinaabe Mobile Addictions Network. She says her team is nimble and able to provide services in both Winnipeg and the remote fly-in communities.
1: We have our own model and policy and procedure for stock medications, supportive medications that we bring with us and get sent to community. So everything is mobile and travels there.
0: Muller hopes for sustained operational funding from the government. Auto body repair shops in Winnipeg say drivers could wait months to get their vehicles fixed after recent hail damage. Manitoba Public Insurance says more than 30,000 claims have been opened since June. Peter Posilipo owns Finnish First Auto Body. He's booking damage assessments into September and says it could be another month after that before repairs are done.
2: What to say? It's just some customers are understanding. Some of them get frustrated, and they don't like what we have to tell them. And we say, well, you know, you can try somewhere else. But gosh, like everybody in this industry is completely swamped with all this extra work. So it's just being patient.
0: Posilipo says his staff have already fixed more than a dozen vehicles. He says the work of pulling out dents is tedious and can take 3 to 4 days a vehicle. You can find the latest news updated throughout the day. All you have to do is head to cbc.ca/Manitoba.
3: Thank you very much, Heather.
0: Thank you.
3: That's Heather Wells at your CBC News Desk. Sierra Sanders is in with a final look at your commute.
4: Yeah, Corey, just got a call from Ray. Thank you to Ray. He's called twice now this morning, so I appreciate the calls. Ray, Sargent in Maryland, there's a two-car collision there, and that median lane is blocked there. So you can get around there in the curb lane, but you just want to keep an eye out for that. As well, a Bomber game tonight at Princess Auto Stadium, so be aware of the heavier traffic there in the area. Kickoff is 7:30.
3: Thank you very much, Sierra. Abby Adeyemi, hot, spicy, smoky weekend ahead.
5: Yes, but smoky and hot weekend ahead for the province. We have smoke blanket in the northern part of the province, and we have this special weather statement which signals that we're expecting intense heat to be hitting the southern part of the province starting tomorrow. But right now, we've seen temperatures close to 20s in the south, warming up close to 30 degrees for most regions, and up north, we're seeing temperatures around 18, warming close to 27 up north. But Winnipeg, we're closing shop at 21. We head to 30 today.
3: Thank you very much, Abby. Well, if you're out there this weekend, hope you have a lovely weekend, but hope you stay cool out there. It's going to be a spicy one. I'm Corey Funken from RC Marcusa. You're listening to CBC. Up next, The Current. Have a good one.

0: We have a lot of pressure on President Putin. I don't think he likes what's going on. I don't think he's thrilled with what's happening. There's a lot of pressure on President Putin to get it done. I think there's pressure on everybody to get that one done. A lot of pressure.
1: Ukraine has been ramping up that pressure on Russia by striking fuel supplies. And now U.S. President Donald Trump says he'll let Ukraine make their own Patriot missile systems. So does Ukraine now have the momentum? And will that be enough to alter the course of this war, maybe even lead to peace? We'll explore that in just a moment. Also this morning.
2: Like, at the beginning, I was forcing myself to be alone, but eventually it turned into something that I genuinely enjoy. And I think the overall message for myself and others is that you can be alone and not lonely.
1: That's Lana Issa of Toronto, one of a growing number of people online who are loneliness influencers. They post on social media about not having friends and how they fill their alone time. In 30 minutes, we'll talk to Lana about why she does it, and we'll get a couple of perspectives on whether the trend is just an acknowledgement of the sometimes isolating world we live in, whether it's glamorizing a problem. Plus, we have the seventh and final episode of the CBC podcast, Allison After Nexium. The actress and former cult member is out of prison, reflecting on her role and reckoning with the harm she caused. But we begin with the Russia-Ukraine war and whether the tide is turning. Good morning. I'm Catherine Cullen, sitting in for Matt Galloway, and this is The Current.

0: This way he can't complain that we're not giving him enough. I say, make him yourself. We haven't informed the company of that yet, but that'll work out all right. You know, I'm sure they'll be thrilled.
1: That shift in tone and that promise is welcome news for Ukrainian MP Inna Sovsun.
2: The big question here is why this change of communication has happened. My reading of the situation is, of course, there are some Ukrainian supporters amidst the administration that, of course, have been working apparently with President Trump as well. But I also think that President Trump in general, from what we know from his public communications, he likes to be on the side of the winners. And I think that recent Ukrainian successes with the attacks within Russia have probably changed his reading of the situation.
1: Russia has paused its diesel exports until the end of the month after Ukrainian drone attacks on the country's energy infrastructure. But there have also been devastating attacks on Ukraine. At least 22 people died in a Russian missile attack on the wider Kyiv region on Monday. So what is next for the war in Ukraine? Tim Mack is a Canadian journalist based in Kyiv and the founder of the Counteroffensive, a news outlet covering the war. Tim, good morning.
3: Good morning to you.
1: Picking up on what Ukrainian MP Inna Sovsun was saying there, does it feel to you like Ukraine is winning this war right now?
3: I think there are reasons to be optimistic for the first time in a very long time, that there are real signs that long-range Ukrainian strikes are having a real impact on the Russian economy, the availability to gasoline, and that there are some new restrictions on Vladimir Putin's freedom of action to do what it is that he would like to do with his war effort. There are increasingly signs of discontent within Russian society. And those are things to be a little bit optimistic about. That said, what we've seen in this war is that no advantage lasts for very long. So I would expect that the Russian side is going to find ways to try to mitigate Ukrainian advantages in terms of technology and strikes. And that that while Ukraine is taking advantage of this window, so much innovation is happening on the battlefield here that it's not a given that the current trajectory is going to maintain.
1: This idea that Ukraine is targeting Russian energy infrastructure, fuel, and that it is making such a difference in the conflict, why are we only seeing this now, so far into the war?
3: Well, firstly, Ukraine didn't have a long-range missile program until the war began. It's been quite astonishing to see the sudden birth of a long-range Ukrainian drone strike program. This is just something that they created over a very short period of time. I mean, the war has been going on for 4 years, but to be honest, most European, the American, Canadian missile programs take many, many, many years to develop, test, and implement. The Ukrainians have had to do that on the fly. And they've been able to develop a solution that takes advantage of what has been traditionally Russia's real advantage, which is the depth of its territory, the size of the country. But when you start to develop long-range strikes, what you realize is it's very difficult to defend all of the refineries and all of the infrastructure that's spread out across this vast, vast country. You just don't have, the Russians don't have the air defense capabilities to defend everything at the same time. And the Ukrainians are picking and choosing, based on their intelligence, how to strike various oil refining infrastructure sites, to the point now that more than 40% of Russian oil refining capacity has been disrupted in one way or form.
1: Volodymyr Zelensky said earlier this week that Russia is losing 30,000 troops a month while making no territorial gains. What do we know about how accurate that is?
3: Well, it tracks in line with the kinds of intelligence that not only the Ukrainians have been pushing out there, but the Brits and the Americans have also been talking about. We've been talking about casualties in excess of 1,000 per day. That's dead and wounded and missing on the battlefield on the Russian side. That's been rising slowly, but it's been consistent. This isn't just a sudden development. The war in Ukraine has become this terror zone of drone attacks where, you know, 80, 90% of deaths and casualties now are basically pilots from many, many miles away flying in specific drones and striking almost like

0: targeted mortars, targeted artillery, and striking with deadly, deadly accuracy. The nature of warfare itself has changed. I worry sometimes that folks in the rest of Europe, in Canada and the United States and other allies are not fully appreciating just how dangerous these technologies are.
1: Talk to us about what the mood is like in Kyiv, because on the one hand, you and I have talked about, you know, the sense that there is some progress being made, although I take your point to sort of temper expectations around it. But of course, there were those Russian air assault on Kyiv on Monday, a day before the NATO summit started. Is there a sense of optimism, trepidation? How would you describe the mood?
0: Well, you know, there's the good and the bad, right? The battlefield successes and the continued long-range strikes on oil refining that we talked about, that's creating gas shortages across Russia and really limiting the Russian war machine. But at the same point, Ukraine has, from what we can tell, either run out of interceptor missiles or gotten very, very low on them. In a recent strike, there were dozens of missiles headed towards Kyiv and not a single one of them was shot down. And what that means is that the skies are open for Russian attacks. And that's a really scary thing. It's one thing to know that there are drones flying around that are being shot at and shot down. But when you understand that that the Russian arsenal of missiles, there are essentially no counters to that right now, it's a sort of terrifying development.
1: When it comes to developments, Donald Trump promised Kyiv that they would be allowed to build Patriot missiles in Ukraine. How significant a development would that be?
0: I think that's significant, but it's a medium-term and long-term significance. Even if the deal was agreed to, which it hasn't been, I mean, there's been some approval at the political levels, but remember that Patriot interceptors are made by private companies who own that IP. They are going to have to be looped in on that. And then a lot of regulations are going to have to be worked through, not to mention that once you have the license to produce these interceptors, it takes years to spin up production and manufacturing of them. So this is really something that we're talking about for years down the line. It's not going to help close the skies over Ukraine, which is desperately needed right now in order to protect civilians who are being attacked by missiles that Russia is launching.
1: And what is the best hope for addressing that? I mean, obviously, it's the international community.
0: Well, it's a real problem, and it stems from a worldwide shortage in some of these interceptor missiles. The Iran war led to an extreme number of interceptors being fired, which means everyone in the world, not just Ukraine, is trying to find these kinds of interceptor missiles. And a lot of countries are loath to provide their stock because they're worried about their own defense. And so it is, it's a real problem to which there are no easy solutions. I think in the near term, we should expect that a significant number of Russian missiles are going to strike their targets without being contested because there just aren't enough interceptor missiles, and people are going to die and get terribly injured because of this.
1: Tim, we only have a moment left. When do you think this war will end?
0: I wish I knew. I really wish I knew, but I don't have any strong predictions for you right now. I will say that it seems to me that we're seeing a flickering of light at the end of the tunnel because for the first time, the Russian government has real incentives to stop the war, that they're being constrained in serious ways. That said, their response may not be to come to the negotiating table. Their response may be to double down and mobilize, let's say, 1 million new troops to push and continue to create pressure on Ukraine. Vladimir Putin is very ideologically committed to this war. I do think that we are seeing some signals that could lead to the end of the war, but I don't expect it in the coming weeks or months, or maybe not even in the coming year.
1: Okay. Thank you for this.
0: Thank you for your time.
1: Tim Mack is a Canadian journalist based in Kyiv and the founder of The Counteroffensive. Alexander Titov is a lecturer in modern European history at Queen's University Belfast, who specializes in Russian foreign policy and politics. Good morning.
2: Good morning.
1: We heard from Tim Mack there about how the war has been playing out over the last several weeks. What do you think of the narrative that seems to be taking hold in the West right now that Russia is weakened or losing?
2: Well, I mean, so-

0: certainly there has been some very high-profile successes from Ukraine in terms of hitting Russia's oil industry, but also really making very difficult life in Crimea in particular, with not just oil shortages, but general electricity outages and so forth. So that's certainly been noticed. However, you know, as the was suggested earlier, the all those things need time to take real impact, and we don't know that how long it with this successes in Ukrainian drone strikes will continue, whether Russia will find a way of countering them, building up its missile defenses and so forth, or in escalating its own attacks on Kyiv, which will undermine its ability to strike Russia. So encouraging kind of sign for Ukraine, which has finally managed to inflict some real pain on Russia, which has been trying for several years, because, you know, last summer there was a, you know, concerted attack on Russian oil infrastructure, which led some very noticeable, but not as dramatic as this year's shortage of petrol. But so this year it's they finally succeeded. But then again, you know, how long it will last, it will depend. And what Russia's response will be also is important in this respect.
1: Let's stay with the fuel shortages for a minute. What do we know about how it is affecting day-to-day life right now in Russia?
0: Well, there's I was in St. Petersburg in just early June, and it was just starting, and nobody really cared about it. I think since then, you do have to plan your day quite carefully in terms of making sure that you go to the right petrol station, that there is a petrol there. So essentially, you kind of have to plan your week much more carefully around kind of making sure that you would get the necessary supplies. The people I've spoken to, they say it's a major nuisance. There's nothing, it doesn't kind of collapse their life by any means, but it's certainly a major nuisance that they have to, you know, think ahead where they're going to do it and when they're going to do it, and maybe do refilling of the petrol car. I mean, every few days rather than once or twice, once a week, as used to be before. So yeah, it's definitely noticeable.
1: This comes at the time of some recent polling by Gallup, which suggests that Russians are more pessimistic about the state of their economy than any time in the past 20 years. 60% of respondents said economic conditions where they lived were getting worse. How much is that pessimistic mood translating into actual anti-Putin sentiment?
0: Well, I think that's what impression I got as well, that, you know, there's a lot of pessimism about economic prospects. The link between, you know, anti-government feelings and economic difficulties is not direct in Russia. And, you know, they limit, there are very strict limits on how much you can protest and so forth. I think it would be wrong to expect there will be kind of some kind of demonstrations or, you know, open challenges of the authorities because of that. Authorities are also aware of it, and they kind of will be looking out for signs and try to kind of nip them in the bud before they become too dangerous for them. I would say it's more of a question of kind of managed decline over a long time rather than kind of a sudden collapse in economic conditions. So there's definitely a recession in civilian sector coming because they're spending so much money on the military industrial complex and the army that they have to kind of pare back in the other sectors. But it's not as dramatic. I mean, really, I wouldn't say that there is any major kind of change in life conditions sudden like okay. It used to be like during okay. The collapse of the Soviet Union. It's nothing like that at all. Okay. Life is quite pretty normal still.
1: I want to talk, you mentioned earlier the question of what Putin will do at this moment. Reuters reported on Thursday that sources in the Kremlin say that Putin is prepared to escalate the war in the months ahead, although there is also new reporting this morning suggesting that the Kremlin is open to talks. What do we know about Putin's mindset?
0: Well, if you think about it in historical terms, there was a lot of crisis moments in, under his rule. I mean, the issue of kind of the second Chechen war, series of hostage crises, including a hostage theater siege in Moscow and so forth. In 2014, in the Ukraine crisis and so forth. I mean, every single time, his response was not to capitulate or kind of go to negotiations, but to double down and crush his opponents. I don't see that why this time it would be any different, particularly since they already been involved in such a kind of hard way in this war.
1: May I ask you what you say double down? I mean, what would we reasonably think that would look like at this moment? There's speculation certainly about attacking another Western ally, perhaps.
0: No. That's not double down on Ukraine, because they don't have military capacity to spare to open another front or anything like that. They said they would be striking Kyiv on a regular basis. So certainly the increase of the air attacks on Ukraine, I would say that they would continue with the offensive in Donbas and Zaporozhye, which they've been conducting in the last few months, claiming to have captured a major town in Kostadinovka and so forth. So I think it was more of the same, and strengthening their own air defense system. So hitting Ukraine harder, continuing with the ground offensive, and trying to protect the interior with better air defenses.
1: Given that there is so much at stake for Putin here, can more pressure from the international community really ultimately get him to back down, do you believe?
0: Well, I mean, I think it's the same logic on both sides, in a sense that Ukraine, Zelensky, and the West wants to kind of put pressure on Putin so he kind of gives up, and Putin will have exactly the same logic of when there is a pressure on him, he kind of doubles down and tries to make the other side to capitulate and accept his demands. So I think with this logic of escalation, I think materially, I don't think there is any major kind of game-changing sanctions or a military advantage, which hasn't already been tried. Okay. You can do things on the margins, but I think the basic logic of the war, which both sides trying to kind of defeat the other, will pretty much remain the same. The more you push, I think the harder the Putin will push back.
1: So let us end here. There's a minute left. I want to ask you the same question I asked Tim Mak. When do you think this war will end?
0: Every single year, I think it's the last year, and then it continues and continues. So I think I would say, at least another year, at least, before something really kind of material happens. The winter will be quite probably important in that respect, see how both sides standing after the winter's over, but not before then.
1: Okay. Thank you very much for this conversation.
0: Thank you.
1: Alexander Titov is a lecturer in modern European history at Queen's University Belfast. He specializes in Russian foreign policy and politics. The CBC News is next, then.
2: I'm not at the stage of my life closed off to new connections, but I'm not trying to force anything. And I'm just trying to make the most of the time that I have with myself.
1: Alone, but not lonely, Toronto's Lana Issa chronicles her quiet solo life on social media to nearly 200,000 followers. She's part of a growing cohort of self-proclaimed solitude influencers, which the internet can't seem to get enough of right now. We'll look at what this says about the moment we're in and whether this kind of content is doing more harm than good. That is coming up in 6 minutes. I'm Catherine Cullen, and you are listening to The Current. Please stay with us.

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1: Hi, I'm Rad Simon Play, sitting in for Alamina Abdel Mahmoud. So Canada has a great legacy when it comes to body horror, going all the way back to David Cronenberg. Well, Son of Sarah is the latest to join that canon.
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0: 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The CBC News is next. Coming up in an hour, it's Q.
4: Imagine performing one of your very favorite songs in front of the person who wrote it. Alison Russo will tell you about playing both sides now in front of the legendary Joni Mitchell, an artist she describes as intergenerational.
5: This is CBC News. Good morning. I'm Heather Wells in Winnipeg at 9 o'clock. It's 22 under the sun. We do see temperatures sizzle starting today right through the weekend. 30 is our high this afternoon with a risk of a late day thunderstorm. The Manitoba Métis Federation is expanding its footprint in downtown Winnipeg. Today, it announces it has acquired the former National Research Council property at Ellis and Balmoral. It's been in a legal wrangle over the sale of that building after the sale fell through in 2023. MMF President David Chartrand says both sides have now come to an agreement. He plans to bring government staff and Métis Child and Family Services into the building, along with other services.
6: Potentially there was an MRI there before, if people recall, and we're looking at MRI units possibly being put back in there. We're also looking at our own LPN courses to come out of there. Licensed practical nurses, and we have that already approved by Cabinet, so we're moving ahead on that.
5: Chartrand says they are also partnering with the University of Winnipeg as a research hub. He says the MMF is also eyeing buying the Hotel Fort Garry. Employment in Canada saw little change in June. Statistics Canada is just out with its labor report for the month, showing job numbers increased for youth but declined for those 55 and older. Overall, the unemployment rate nationally dropped just 0.1 point to 6.5%. Manitoba's rate improved slightly to 5.4% in June compared to 5.5% the month before. An analysis by CBC News reveals dozens of Canadian senators are missing votes in the red chamber. That means some legislation is being passed by a nearly empty Senate. JP Tasker was involved in this analysis.
7: We crunched the numbers to find out just how often senators were casting votes in the upper house. And what we found is regular absenteeism. Dozens of senators are routinely missing big votes on some of the government signature legislation. In some cases, only 50, 60, 70 senators out of the 95 or so sitting members are weighing in on whether to pass bills like hate crime legislation, the budget, spending measures. In some instances, only a little more than half of all members of the red chamber are there. In the 12 months following the last federal election, the Senate sat for just 76 days. Only 8 senators have had a perfect attendance record over that period. The rest were away anywhere from 1 to 54 days. And it's raising concerns. The Conservative Senate leader, Leo Husako, is telling me if attending the Senate for 3 days a week is too burdensome, then it raises legitimate questions about whether these senators are in the appropriate place for them. JP Tasker, CBC News, Ottawa.
5: Anger towards the U.S. and the American president was tangible during Ayatollah Ali Khamenei's funeral. Iran's late supreme leader was laid to rest yesterday. Anna Cunningham has more.
8: Late into the night, carrying the coffin draped in the Iranian flag, mourners loyal to the Islamic Republic massed at the burial site in the eastern city of Mashhad, the birthplace of the late Ayatollah Ali Khamenei. Weeping and beating their chests, mourners lined the streets as his coffin was carried into the shrine of Imam Reza, the holiest site for Shia Muslims in Iran. The one person missing from public view was the late Supreme Leader's successor, his son Mujtaba. He has not been seen at any funeral or burial ceremonies. Amongst the crowd outside the burial shrine, there were calls for revenge, chants too calling for death to the US President Donald Trump. After 2 days of attacks from both sides, it's understood that attempts are being made to get diplomacy back on track as the fragile ceasefire hangs in the balance. Anna Cunningham, CBC News, London.
5: And thousands of people are converging on Birdsill Provincial Park for the 51st annual Winnipeg Folk Festival. Temperatures, though, expected to soar into the mid-30s. Logan McConomy says he has all he needs to beat the heat.
9: It always rains at least once at Folk Fest, so you got to just be prepared for all the elements. Drink lots of water, take time in the shade, you know, get good sleep, and wear some sunscreen.
5: And that is Zafar Zakrani. And you will need sunscreen because it's going to be sunny, but very hot. 30 degrees in Winnipeg today. In Brandon, 28, 27 in Dauphin. In Flin Flon, a high of 26. Showers with a risk of a thunderstorm in Thompson and a high of 24. Increasing clouds in Churchill with a high of 21.
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11: I don't have a single friend, and the scary thing is, this could happen to you, because if you'd met me at 21, you would never have predicted my life would look like this.
12: People always ask me how I don't get sad as a girl with no friends, no kids, no partner. So let me just show you what a typical outing after work looks like for me.
13: Reactions I get when I tell people I'm a 35-year-old single woman with no friends who still lives at home.
10: It might be called social media, but people known as loneliness influencers have been popping up all over. Maybe you've seen them. A woman in her 20s or 30s enters her clean, almost sterile apartment, groceries in hand, and relaxing music in the background. POV, you live alone, have no friends, this is how you spend your Friday night. These types of videos have taken off on social media, and the reaction to them is divided. Some are grateful to see an honest depiction of what life looks like at a time when many people are feeling especially lonely. Others accuse the content of romanticizing loneliness. And there's another response, too. Those who see it as aspirational, wishing for a moment of solitude in their busy lives. Lana Issa is known online as Lana Solo Life, and she's one of those creators. Good morning.
14: Hi, good morning.
10: Good morning, Lana. So how would you describe your videos?
14: Honestly, I would really just describe them as me taking other people along with me on my solo life. And I think that's essentially what it was supposed to be. I never intended to romanticize loneliness or anything like that, but more so just to show my realistic life. And I think a lot of people can relate to sometimes we end up in situations or periods of time where we may be a little bit more, I guess, isolated than we were in previous times. And I think it was more so just about making the most of every chapter of life that you're in. And that's what I try to do in my in my real life and what I try to portray in my videos.
10: And so in your videos, we see you like trying to figure out how you're going to spend a Sunday, going to the bookstore or making frozen pizza for dinner. You're just trying to take people through the sort of day to day.
14: Yeah, exactly.
10: And the first time that you decided, I'm going to put out a video and I'm going to say, I have no friends. This is what my life looks like. What were you hoping for when you posted that video?
14: You know what? Like, great question. Like, when I first posted the videos, I actually didn't even mention the no friends part. And just like, I think 2 weeks in was the first time I, you know, added the no friends part to my title. And I really just wanted to kind of be a voice or representation for people who perhaps ended up in the same situation as me, because like many others, I never imagined my life in my 20s to, you know, be this, I guess, to have no friends. Like, I never expected that for myself. So I kind of pictured that there were a lot of people out there who may be in the same situation, and maybe they're in an earlier stage of this chapter of their life where they feel a little bit more upset by it. But as I kind of grown through the stages and like accepted, you know, the reality of my current situation and kind of grown within myself and making the most of my situation, I think I kind of found like routines and just like an actual peaceful life within it. And I just wanted to share that with like-minded people or people who just generally enjoy watching that type of content. I think that was my initial goal with it.
10: And did you get the reaction that you were hoping for?
14: I think so. Yeah. Honestly, a majority of the response has been really amazing and nice. And there's a lot of people who maybe aren't even in that same chapter right now, but had been in it before, or at least understand the message of what I'm trying to portray. I think that's been a really nice thing to see, a community built of people who cherish the same things as you and understand your message. So I would say my goal has been achieved in that aspect. Of course, I understand the internet in 2026, and I always expected a little bit of pushback, but I think the general reaction has been quite supportive.
15: I notice you've talked about this as a chapter of your life. You say, you know, I didn't expect to end up here. What happened that you do feel like in this phase of your life, you don't have friends?
14: And honestly, this probably goes for a lot of people as well. It's just a combination of, you know, some friendships just weren't the right ones for you. Growing apart from people when you leave like a job or school, especially if you're in your early 20s, or if you move away. And I kind of had all three of those. Like, I ended up leaving a job that I had a lot of close friends at. I had like a heartbreak. I just generally grew apart from a lot of people naturally, like no bad blood or anything like that. And then I also moved across the country for a period of time. So it just kind of like when I came back home, I felt like I was in a different headspace than all the people I had previously known. And they were as well, right? I think we all just kind of moved on with our lives. And in working from home and not really being in school, it kind of limited my ability to go out and meet more people. And I started to really enjoy my time by myself and see how much better I was healing and kind of figuring myself out by kind of like at the beginning, it was forcing myself to be alone, but eventually it turned into something that I genuinely enjoy.
15: So do you think that you're alone? Are you lonely?
14: That is something. So I will say, like, at the beginning, 100% I was lonely. I was comparing myself to people online. I was like reminiscing on past memories and things like that. But in my present day, and honestly, probably for the last like year, I would say I've not really been lonely.
15: And yet we talked at the beginning about the idea that some of the critique of the kind of content that you and other people make is that it is glorifying loneliness. What do you say to that?
14: I say that I understand how they can think that from the outside. I think that if you kind of understand the deeper message, and of course I can speak for myself and I assume the others as well. I don't think we're trying to romanticize loneliness in any way, shape or form. We're just trying. I was always trying to romanticize the current chapter I'm in. And I think the overall message for myself and others is that you can be alone and not lonely. And it doesn't mean that you're totally cut off to any social interaction. You know what I mean? A lot of these people have friends. They maybe just don't go out very often, or they have a relationship. They just don't see them very often. Or you go out and about and you chat with strangers all the time. You know, like I always try to show myself on my coffee runs. Like I'm always happy to speak to the people around me. I'm always happy to have mm-hmm. like small chats and interactions. And if any of those grew from that and turned into a friendship naturally, I would be 100% open to that. I'm not at the stage of my life closed off to new connections, but I'm not trying to force anything. And I'm just trying to make the most of the time that I have with myself.
15: Do you ever worry that when you do make friends, you might sort of alienate some of the people who are drawn to your content?
14: I can see that happening, but it's not a worry for me because that's reality. You know what I mean? Like, I think everyone should watch what serves them. And if at that point in time, I'm not going to like, I wouldn't stop myself from making friends because of social media. And I've always been really honest with that in my content as well, that eventually I would be ready to make friends. I think that would just bring in a new type of audience, you know, watching someone get out there and try to make friends, or maybe that would encourage some people who didn't have that planned to start considering that, you know what I mean?
15: The connections you're making with the people who follow you, do you see that as a kind of friendship or like a substitute for an in real life friendship?
14: That's like a very common assumption made. I definitely don't view it as like a replacement for a real life friend. And I do try to draw a line with how much time I'm spending on social media, because obviously like creating, editing, replying to comments like is very time consuming, and I don't want my life to be social media. I want to get out there and live it as well. I don't have extensive conversations with anyone, but I feel like I have made like really nice small connections with people in the comments. And I think what it's done has actually been quite healthy. It's made me a little bit more ready to get out there and experience talking to people again, because it was almost like that beginning step, if that makes any sense. So I don't view it as a replacement. I actually think it's been quite helpful in helping me get back out there.
16: Lana, it's been really nice talking to you today. Thank you.
14: Thank you.
16: Lana Issa is a content creator in Toronto. She is also at Lana Solo Life. Well, Faith Hill is a writer for The Atlantic who recently wrote a piece called The Strange Appeal of the Solitude Influencer. Good morning.
17: Hi, thanks so much for having me.
16: Thank you for coming on, Faith. What is it about solitude?

0: to influencers that made you want to write about them?
1: Well, you know, I first started paying attention to this genre of content when it started showing up in my own feed. I, you know, was seeing more and more of these videos and I was enjoying them. And then I was kind of curious about, you know, that impulse. Why was it appealing to me and why was it appealing to so many other people? It seemed like kind of an interesting paradox because, you know, as people just spending time alone, you know, talking about being alone. And yet there was, you know, kind of this whole community of people watching these videos and commenting and talking about their own lives and responding to each other. And that seemed kind of inherently social.
0: Yeah, it's interesting. What is it about the moment that we're in, you think, that means that people are responding so much to this kind of content?
1: You know, I think that we're in a moment where people have a really complicated relationship with solitude. There are a lot of people who are spending a lot of time alone, and, you know, ordering in food. And, that is kind of a lifestyle that you see where people sort of like to stay in these days. And, you know, we're sort of losing a lot of our civic organizations and communities kind that we used to have. But at the same time, you know, people are, I think, kind of overextended in a lot of different ways, you know, caring for family members, working long hours. And so I think, you know, there's a lot of people who are kind of caught between wanting more time alone or wanting less time alone, or maybe both at once, or, you know, one day and the next mm-hmm. the other day. And I think people are really grappling with that right now.
0: You've written other stories about loneliness, about people who lead pretty solitary lives voluntarily. What is different about these content creators?
1: Yeah, so I've written a lot about solitude, and I wrote one piece a few years ago about people who live nocturnally because they, you know, just can't, they don't like the kind of hustle and bustle of everyday life, you know, when they're seeing people everywhere. They want the quiet and the peace and the calm of going about their business at night instead. And when I talked to psychologists for that piece, you know, they told me that there are real individual differences in terms of how much alone time people need. And we all talk a lot about loneliness these days, but there's also kind of an opposite term called aloneliness, which is, you know, the need for solitude. And some people have a, you know, just a great need for solitude. And psychologists told me that could be healthy if some people just really don't want to spend a lot of time with other people at all. But at the same time, you know, it did seem like a lot of the influencers who are making this kind of content and people who are watching it and commenting are, you know, clearly looking for some specific type of connection by, you know, putting this out there for other people and talking about it. So it did kind of seem unique in that sense.
0: It's sort of paradoxical in a way.
1: Yeah, exactly.
0: I wonder, do you think that it is romanticizing loneliness or is it reflecting the moment we're in? Or both, I guess.
1: I think it could be a little bit of both. I mean, I was more interested in this piece in, you know, wondering what appealed to people about it. And I don't think it's, you know, inherently wrong to make these videos or to watch them. I can completely empathize with why people want, you know, this the sort of content that I think can be calming just to watch, you know, especially if you are like in an apartment where you can hear people through the walls all the time, or you are, you know, taking care of other people, sort of showing up for friends in complicated ways, and you have all these social dynamics that you're balancing. I think a lot of people watch these videos almost as other people watch, you know, kind of the opposite sort of content, like people having, you know, amazing social lives and fabulous vacations, sort of with this like vicarious pleasure. And I don't think there's anything, you know, necessarily wrong with that, but I would sort of, you know, encourage people to consider what it is that's motivating them to watch it and to think about, you know, what would really appeal to them about the idea of having that much alone time. You know, I think probably a lot of people could have a really lovely experience being alone most of the time. They could have that kind of calmness and contentedness maybe, but they might also, I think, lose, you know, experiences that could make life more rich and interesting and meaningful, which is not always the same as easy and calm. So something I think about.
0: It seems like most of the creators who make these loneliness videos are women. Why do you think that is?
1: Yeah, I think that's really telling. I think there are just a lot of women out there right now who, you know, are kind of overextended, taking care of other people and showing up for other people, and they haven't left a lot of space or energy for themselves. I noticed, you know, scrolling through the comments on these videos that a lot of people talk about being a wife or a mother. And, you know, they kind of, they always say something like, you know, and I love my husband, or, and of course I love being a mom. But I wish I had, you know, had the time to figure out who I am before I let that take up my identity. Or I wish I had a night to just order in and, you know, hang out by myself at home. Or I wish I could, you know, I could have lived alone before I had this life. So I do think, you know, people are feeling, you know, they want connection. I think a lot of people want these connections. And yet they also know these connections are asking a lot of them. And they're giving a lot, and it's just very hard to find that balance where, you know, you can have these hard, complicated relationships and, also find the time to yourself.
0: It's so interesting because in some ways, some of the technological advances are making this kind of loneliness easier, right? Like the food deliveries and things like that. You don't have to talk to anybody. You can just push a button on an app. And yet they are also apparent on the technology themselves through these social media videos. I guess I'd ask you in closing, do you think these kinds of videos, is this just the new normal, or are you waiting to see a next wave of people who have been lonely and are then, I guess, documenting on social media how they get into going out again and start reconnecting, ending some of that loneliness?
1: Yeah, I think we're going to see all of the above. You know, I don't think all of our content is going to become solitude influencers. I think probably different forms of that will continue. And I do think, you know, there is, I think, some concern about a lot of people sort of leaning into that solitude lifestyle, even if it's not what influencers necessarily mean to encourage or romanticize. I do think, you know, it could kind of teach people that they don't necessarily need other people, when in fact, it, you know, it could be meaningful to sort of find those relationships and stretch yourself. But I also think a lot of people are going to be going in the opposite direction. There's so much talk right now about loneliness and isolation. And as you're saying, there's a big reaction against this kind of content. So I think the debate is happening. And I have a feeling, you know, even a lot of the people who are currently solitude influencers themselves are going to start making a lot of friends, and this won't necessarily be the rest of their life.
0: Okay. Thank you so much for this conversation, Faith. Appreciate it.
1: Thanks so much.
0: Faith Hill is a writer for The Atlantic. Her recent piece is called The Strange Appeal of the Solitude Influencer. I'm Catherine Cullen, and you're listening to The Current. I have a minute now to tell you about something coming up on the program next week. The Seal Island Lighthouse stood on a remote island in the Bay of Fundy for almost two centuries. Now, its light is about to go out. The lighthouse's future is uncertain as a new steel tower is being built to replace it. Former lighthouse keeper Chris Mills is fighting to preserve this piece of Nova Scotia history. Here he is talking about Seal Island and its lighthouse.
2: It's not big and craggy and rough and rugged. It's just this low little island. But as you get closer, you realize that it's surrounded by reefs and very dangerous tides of up to 15 feet. So tides in excess of 3 meters and huge currents. A lightkeeper who lived on nearby Bon Portage Island described it as the wicked elbow of the Bay of Fundy. So think of the vast expanse of the Atlantic Ocean funneling up around the corner in the approaches to the Bay of Fundy, and imagine the tides, the fog, the tempests. And this area claimed hundreds of ships starting in the mid-18th century right through to the present day. This tower and so many more are tied to our development as a nation. They saved lives. They guided shipping. They aided commerce, which help build our economy. They're part of our history. They're part of our culture. You know, in light of our really poor track record of saving built heritage in Canada, we really need to step up and save what's left.
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0: That was Nova Scotia's own Stan Rogers. Well, coming up after your regional update.
1: It was the opposite of what I was trying to do. Do you know what I mean? I was trying to heal sexual trauma. And then I turned around and was someone who was supporting it. I mean, that was why it took me a year to plead guilty. Because I was like, I can't face that fact. I can't face that truth.
0: Allison Mack went from TV star to convicted member of the NXIVM sex cult. The CBC podcast Allison After NXIVM follows her rise, fall, and life after prison. In the final episode, Allison reflects on the harm she caused and confronts the question of whether she can trust herself again. That is coming up in about 90 seconds. I'm Catherine Cullen, and you are listening to The Current.

0: This is a news update on CBC Radio 1, 89.3 FM, 990 AM. Good morning, I'm Heather Wells. In Winnipeg at 9:30, it's 23, 21 now in Brandon, 14 with some light rain in Thompson. The Manitoba Métis Federation has big plans for the former National Research Council building on Ellis Avenue. After years of wrangling, the MMF will announce it's purchased the site. President David Chartrand says they plan to use it for government offices, licensed practical nurse training, a possible MRI, and lab space. It's just the latest acquisition the MMF has made of properties downtown. Chartrand says he doesn't want to see any empty buildings in the core. Doctors in Dauphin are looking for ways to deliver acute care outside the local hospital. That building will be closed possibly for months after specialized equipment was damaged by flooding. Now people wonder what they'll do in case of an emergency, and they don't know if tests like MRIs will be delayed. That flooding in Dauphin has claimed the National Ukrainian Festival. In a release posted on social media, the board of directors says it's decided not to hold the festival at the end of this month. It says although the festival site was not directly affected by flooding, other services in Dauphin were. This would have been the 61st annual Ukrainian National Festival. Forecast calling for a high today of 30.
1: I'm Catherine Cullen, and you're listening to The Current. Over the summer, we are bringing you some of the best CBC podcasts. Today, we continue with Allison After Nexium from CBC's Uncover. It tells the story of Allison Mack, former actor, high-ranking Nexium sex cult member, and convicted felon. In yesterday's episode, Allison was sentenced to 3 years incarceration. In today's seventh and final episode, rebuilding her life after her release.
2: It's December 2023 in Southern California, where the perpetual sun suspends seasons, the only hint of mock winter curling its way into cool mornings and crisp nights. But Allison Mack is acutely aware of time. She's now about 6 months out of prison, and her days are mapped out by what is still to be done. 1,000 hours of community service and 3 years probation. She's using a voice recorder, given to her by director and playwright Stephen Belber, who Allison met when she was still in Nexium, to keep a sort of audio diary. Allison is describing a conversation she had with an older man about trying to get a job after prison.
3: I was talking to an older gentleman there who was just trying to help me figure out what I could do for a job.
2: Allison tells this man she's recently come out of prison.
3: When he was saying, you know, is this something that's going to follow you for the rest of your life? And when he asked that question, it made me take pause because I was sort of thinking, like, yeah, this is something that's going to follow me for the rest of my life, because no matter what happens, no matter where I go, I can change my name, I can change my profession, I can change the direction of my life, but I can't change my face. And my face is such a huge part of how I'm recognized, and you can't Google my name without seeing my face.
2: Allison is realizing that what happened is here to stay. She's scared of what comes next, not just because of what everyone else will think.
4: It's a weird thing to start to ease my way out into the world, because I don't want to hurt anybody again, you know? So, there's a part of me that's like, if I just keep everything small, then no one will get hurt. But I don't want to live in a box for the rest of my life, you know? So, just rebuilding that trust in myself, I think, is sort of this next phase.
2: How will people react to her now that she's a convicted felon who has had such a public fall from grace? And can she ever trust herself again? From Campside Media and CBC, this is Allison After Nexium from CBC's Uncover. I'm Natalie Robomet.

0: Episode 7, The Lotus Flower. One morning, Allison's walking her dog down by the shore of the Pacific Ocean. It's February 2024, about 8 months since Allison left prison. She heads into a dog park. She notices an attractive, heavily tattooed guy in his late 40s with slick back hair.
1: The first thing I heard was he commented, he said, your dog has such pretty pink skin. And he has like a very thick East Coast accent. And so I immediately was like, are you from New York? You know, because I love New York. And he's like, nah, I'm from Philly. And I was like, ooh, I love Philly. And I started going on about like the art museums and stuff in Philly. And he was like, yeah, I'm not from that part of Philly. I was like, oh, where are you from? He's like, I'm from South Philly. It's kind of the hood.
0: His name's Frank. Their dogs get along, and so do they.
1: He invited me to come have food at his restaurant. He worked at he was a waiter at a Thai restaurant up the street, like a local neighborhood place. And he was like, you gotta come to my restaurant. You gotta come to my restaurant. You'll love it. You'll love it. So I was like, okay, maybe I'll come on Thursday with my mom. That's like my date with my mom. We go out every Thursday.
0: That Thursday, Allison and her mom go to eat at this Thai place and sit down at a table in Frank's section.
1: He had told the whole staff that I was going to be coming in sometime this week and to call him boss because he wanted them to make it look like he was more important in the restaurant than he was.
0: Frank spends the night talking to them. He let slip that he was recently in Atlanta.
1: And I was like, what were you doing in Atlanta? And he was like, oh, I'm a public speaker. And I was like, what do you speak on? And he was like, oh, just like tolerance and de-radicalization and police reform. And I was like, no way. I was like, I have done time and like I'm really passionate about prison reform. Like, that's crazy. And he was like, really? And he goes, yeah, well, like my story's kind of unique. So I've like spent a lot of time in and around the system and like I really want to, you know, make some changes in it or be a part of that. And I was like, me too. And I said, you know, have you ever seen the documentary Why We Hate? And he was like, the Steven Spielberg documentary? And I was like, yeah. He's like, yeah, I'm in it.
2: This is the house I grew up in over 30 years ago.
3: Frank Meek grew up in South Philadelphia in the 1970s. He was kicked.
0: Turns out the guy Allison met in the dog park is Frank Meek, a renowned former neo-Nazi who used to have the word skinhead tattooed across his knuckles and a flaming swastika on his neck to boot. That night, Allison and her mom go home and rewatch the documentary.
3: At 17, Frank was sentenced to 3 years in prison for nearly killing a man.
0: They learn that Frank has done time for kidnapping and assault with a deadly weapon. Like Allison, he's a convicted felon. He's also a former addict. Frank doesn't recognize Allison when he first meets her. But after they exchange emails, he Googles her.
4: I was like, I seen the documentary. Like, I'd seen
5: the vow.
4: Yeah. So I just was like, oh my God, this is her. This is this. And that is her.
0: He and Allison have actually both watched each other in documentaries without realizing. And it's just one of the unexpected similarities between the pair, who, on the surface, could not be more different. Frank speaks with a thick accent that belies his Philly roots. He's got sleeves of tattoos, though the white supremacist ones have long since been removed. Still, when he starts dating Allison, some of his friends are wary.
4: My one friend was like, yo, there's someone even saying she was with Jeffrey Epstein. Like, you know, so you hear all these like crazy things, right? And my friend's like, I don't think it's true, but there's people that are saying like her name's on the Epstein list and all this crazy stuff, right? And so I was like, no, I know it's not like that. Like, I can tell that this wasn't, you know, that it wasn't like a sexual deviant thing that they was going through. Like, I can just tell by who she was and even by watching her, that it was like there's a lot of people that were really brainwashed into not even so much about him. It's just more of the camaraderie, I think, that a lot of them had in this little thing of theirs.
0: It's interesting that Frank says this little thing of theirs. This thing of ours, as fans of The Sopranos will know, is a phrase often used to refer to the mafia. And NXIVM was a sort of mafia, a tight-knit group with its own internal logic and a reputation for hurting people. And Frank's also right. I do think a lot of the worst behavior in NXIVM came from women reinforcing and egging each other on,

0: judge you at all.
1: Allison may have just stumbled upon one of the very few people who can relate to having been in a cult. Because the white supremacist movement is a sort of cult, in and of itself. I'm not just talking about the shaved heads and tattoos. There's the very radical ideological thinking, oftentimes strict control of behavior, and a tendency towards violence. Like Allison, Frank's involvement in an extreme group landed him in prison. If you've seen that film from the 90s, American History X, in which Edward Norton plays a recovering skinhead, Frank's real life sort of seems to have played out like that. Frank started to de-radicalize in prison when he was surrounded by lots of black inmates. After he got out, he worked for a Jewish guy, the experience of which punctured many of his anti-Semitic beliefs. Frank left the white supremacist movement in the 90s and now works at a nonprofit with unhoused people, connecting them with resources. He does public speaking and civil rights activism on the side, even testifying in front of a House subcommittee in 2020 on white supremacy in policing. In some ways, Frank is a poster boy for changing your mind.
0: I completely at one time believed that because of the color of my skin, I was better than another human being on this planet, and believed that with all my heart for years of my life, and know now that that's one of the most idiotic things you could say.
1: As I mentioned, he's also a former addict, and he's big into AA.
0: I live a life of recovery. There are rooms right now full of people who changed their lives. Crackheads, drunks, heroin addicts, sex addicts, who got into life and got into recovery and have changed their life and are now some of the best people you'll meet in your life. So people do change. I've changed.
1: He's also a very matter-of-fact kind of guy, which, for someone still coming out of Keith's esoteric way of speaking, and frankly, his brainwashing, is really important. For example, one of Frank and Allison's first ever arguments was over a donut. Frank had been trying to watch his diet, and one day he came home with a jelly donut.
0: And she just goes, "I thought you weren't going to do that no more." And I'm like, okay. Like, again, I'm a recovering drug addict, alcoholic. It's not like a relapse to me. I'm like, okay, well, it's a jelly donut. And she's like, it's not just a jelly donut. It's your health, and I want you to be healthy, and I want you to live better. And I'm like, yeah, it's just a jelly donut.
1: Apparently, Frank had had a donut for breakfast and was planning on having the second for lunch.
2: And I was like, that's just, like, really indulgent and unhealthy. And he's like, I don't need you to tell me what I can and can't eat. And I was like, you don't respect yourself, therefore you don't respect me.
1: To Allison, it's not just a donut.
2: I'm seeing disrespect, I'm seeing indulgence, I'm seeing impulsivity, I'm seeing lack of discipline, I'm seeing all of the things. And I'm not even seeing those things, I'm just feeling my body in fight or flight. Do you know what I mean? Like, I'm not even logically being like, but you know, like I'm just freak out, you know? And he's like, you can't tell me what I can and can't put in my mouth. Like, who do you think you are, you know? And so I went back to my therapist and I was like, I freaked out about this jelly donut. And my therapist was like, well, yeah. You had been punished pretty intensely for many years. So the 3 years in DOS, it was like I was wearing the Solis and I was having to ask for calories. But 20 years leading up to that, I was constantly on a diet, constantly trying to figure out how to be thinner and be smaller. And food was the enemy, you know? And it was after that that I actually hired a therapist to help me with eating disorders so that I could properly understand food.
1: The pair decided to commemorate Donut Gate.
0: We now have an artist picture of a donut in our house now.
1: Because if there's one thing Frank knows, it's that cult-like thinking takes a long time to unravel.
0: From the work that I've done with former jihadists, former neo-Nazis, I mean, I've worked in that world for a long time. I think people don't understand what it's like when you get stuck in something like that, and it's the one thing that, like, validates you. It's hard to get out.
1: I've got to be honest. When Vanessa Gregoriadis, my frequent writing partner and our executive producer, first told me about Allison over a year and a half ago, when this whole project started to take shape, I did not share Frank's opinion. Not at all.

0: Vanessa had called me while I was in the car, driving somewhere, like I always am in LA. She said she'd gotten a call that Allison Mack was newly out of prison and interested in telling her story, and she thought I should host a podcast about her. And I said something like,
1: I have no interest in being a tool in Allison Mack's redemption arc.
0: Like everyone else, I only knew the version of Allison I'd seen in documentaries and the press. That is, a villain. And I did not want to put my credibility, my career, on the line for her. Vanessa said, just meet her, and then tell me what you think. So not long after, I got dinner with Allison in person, alongside writer and director Stephen Belber, who first thought Allison had a story to tell. We met outdoors at a nice restaurant in downtown LA. I didn't record the meeting because we didn't yet know if we were making this podcast, but I remember walking in feeling skeptical, to say the least. I was prepared to be hit with a Hurricane Force apology tour, a prepackaged PR campaign wrapped in the bundle of a former actress desperate to get back into Hollywood. When Allison walked in, there was an element of the star in her. She arrived beautiful and wide-eyed, incredibly effusive and over-emphatic in the way lots of female actors are. But I've interviewed lots of actors, and I'm around a lot of Hollywood types, so I'm used to dealing with this base element of performativity. And oftentimes, there isn't much past it. But when we sat down, I discovered, with Allison, there was. We started talking about therapy and trauma and our respective tattoos. Allison didn't have visible tattoos before, but now that she doesn't have to be on TV anymore, she's been getting them. It turns out, Allison and I have both been doing a similar sort of therapy. It's called internal family systems. It's an increasingly popular therapeutic model, and actually has nothing to do with families. It's based around the idea that there are different parts within us, the good, the bad, the anxious, the mean. The theory is, by zeroing in on these different parts in isolation and questioning what each part is really trying to communicate, you can get deeper into understanding your actions. The aim of doing this integrated parts work, it's called, is to bring all these parts into the correct relationship with each other. One of the parts that Allison was working on was her desire to be the best. She made a dark joke about how she'd always had this drive to be the best daughter, the best actor, and then the best cult member, which of course, in the case of Nexium, meant being the worst. After dinner, I called Vanessa back. She had talked to Allison extensively after their experience when she was writing her New York Times story, but now she asked me what I thought. I said, I see a lot of myself in her. That might sound odd, but I meant it. Like Allison, I'm a people pleaser. I always want people to like me, to be told I'm good. It has its pros. It made me a straight-A student, a pleasure to have in class, and as an adult, a LinkedIn-endorsed pleasure to work with. But it also means that I've spent a lot of my life contorting myself, twisting who I really am into who I thought people wanted me to be, maneuvering my real ambitions and desires into a malleable substance that could be poured into anything that gave me praise. And the thing that scared me most about Allison's story was that she had thought she was doing good, and that in her case, wanting to be good and do good actually resulted in bad things, the most evil things. She represented the gulf between intent and actions, and I wanted to understand it.
2: How do you feel about having been involved in, like, bringing sexual trauma to other people?
3: I mean, I don't even know how to answer that question. I don't feel like there's a way to answer that. Appropriately, yeah. I guess, because it was the opposite of what I was trying to do. Do you know what I mean? I was trying to heal sexual trauma.

0: then I turned around and was someone who was supporting it. I mean, that was why it took me a year to plead guilty, because I was like, I can't face that fact. I can't face that truth. And I think the only way that I sit in a place where I feel like okay moving forward is to recognize that I was also dealing with it. Just like any person who's committed a crime, like, you have to get to a place where you recognize the brokenness in yourself and why you chose to do the bad thing that you chose to do.
1: Allison tried to move forward. She enrolled in women's and gender studies at Berkeley. But as we've already heard, that didn't go over well with her fellow classmates. So Allison ended up changing her major to psychology. She's now pursuing a master's in social work. If that concerns you, I get it. Hearing that might make you think Allison could be using everything she learns about how the mind works to manipulate people once again. Allison is incredibly conscious of this.
0: I'm looking at PhD programs in something called expressive arts therapy, because there's one thing that I learned in all of this craziness is that the mental landscape is incredibly fragile. Just because you're like a good listener doesn't mean that you should be somebody's therapist. You know what I mean? Like, that's like saying, like, I'm a good cook, so I should be a surgeon. Like, no, knife skills are different. Listening is different. Friendship is different. If you're going to really get into somebody's mental health and really work to help somebody in a very deep way, you need to be armed with education and regulation and constant checking. Is this ethical? Am I hurt? Am I doing the right thing? Am I hurting somebody? Because we're so complicated in our heads.
2: Yeah.
0: And we're so fragile, and we just don't,
2: so you don't want to
0: understand
2: be a
0: therapist. That. I do want to be a therapist, but I want to be like a PhD therapist. I want to be a very well educated, very like knowledgeable, you know? Like, I don't want to be haphazard with somebody's mental health.
1: Like a lot of former inmates, Allison's personal experiences with the criminal justice system has really impacted her. She's now working at a nonprofit, teaching the arts in prisons and using them to help people readjust to life on the outside.
0: The work that I'm doing now is bringing creative arts, theater, music, poetry, all of that into the prisons, mm-hmm. and basically injecting humanity into an incredibly dehydrated place.
1: There's a way in which this is healing for Allison, too.
0: Working with the incarcerated population is so incredibly rewarding, and being able to say, like, I've been where you are. You are not a forgotten human. Your life is not over.
1: It's like she's trying to say it to herself. So now we've come to the end of our series, and I want to end on one hot day last summer when I went with Allison to a tattoo shop on LA's East Side.
3: Really? Yeah, I just wanted something that was like not going to touch my hip. You know what I mean?
2: Yeah, not going to.
1: She and I are standing in the nicely decorated waiting room, chit-chatting while we wait for her appointment. Allison's wearing a loose black dress. It looks like it's made of linen or some other natural fabric, and she's glowing. She's got a nose ring and a pretty new tattoo on her shoulder, a string of flowers to represent the wildflowers she picked in prison. She's here to get another one from the same tattoo artist.
4: Sounds good. Hi, June. How are you?
5: Nice to meet you.
4: I like your haircut.
5: Nice to see you. Your hair looks good.
1: Allison lies down on the black table. I sit down beside her. The tattoo artist, a petite Korean woman wearing black gloves, pulls out her stencil to show Allison.
6: So you wanted lotus,
0: mm-hmm.
6: and so I tried to make the shape like
0: similar to the scar.
6: To... Mm-hmm.
1: Allison hitches up her dress, and the tattoo artist places the stencil above Allison's hip. Because Allison is getting a tattoo to cover her Nexium brand. I lean over from where I'm sitting on the other side of Allison to get a look at the brand. It's small and ugly. After all these years, it's still there. It's less of a welt. It's sunken into the skin now, but it still looks harsh and angry. The tattoo artist pulls nearer.
6: It's a little gun thing. It's so cool.

0: No, me. That's good.
1: It's so much more delicate.
0: Right?
2: A strange calm descends over the room. Allison stares at the ceiling.
0: I love that she has stars on the ceiling. She did this all by herself.
1: Oh, cool.
2: As the tattoo artist pulls back, I'm able to see the image that will soon be permanently covering Allison's brand. It's a pink lotus flower nesting in a huddle of leaves, a symbol of rebirth and renewal. This is Allison's attempt to reclaim her body and her story, to transform a mark of coercion into a symbol of healing. After a while, I excuse myself.
1: Well, I think that I should go and leave you to it.
0: Yeah,
1: I think it's good.
0: You have anything you need?
1: Yeah.
2: Okay. As I leave Allison, I find myself thinking about whether we can ever really move on. The uncomfortable truth is that all of us, at some point in our lives, are likely to hurt someone. Not brand them with a cauterizing pen, sure. But chances are, even with the best intentions, we're going to hurt someone's feelings, break someone's heart, accidentally scar our children with something we don't even remember. But the way I see it, the only thing we can do is try our best to repair the hurt we've caused, to be accountable for what we did, and to make amends where possible. Some things can't ever be forgiven, and I don't expect Allison's victims to absolve her. Some hurt is just too deep.

0: A few months ago, Allison and Frank got married. She may not be able to change her face, but after this wedding, she did decide to change her name to Allison Mink. I think of Allison's lotus tattoo, now fully healed. It completely covers the Nexium brand. You can no longer see the scar at all. The scar is still there, underneath the layer of color. It always will be, but it's beautiful now. Delicate pink petals with a yellow center. A permanent portrait of a flower, emerging out of muddy waters and reaching towards the light.
1: 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Stay tuned to Radio 1 for Q. I am Catherine Cullen, sitting in for Matt Galloway. Pia Chattopadhyay will be here with you next week. Thank you to everyone who helped make the program this week, and thank you for listening to The Current.

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2: Imagine performing one of your very favorite songs in front of the person who wrote it. Alison Russo will tell you about playing both sides now in front of the legendary Joni Mitchell, an artist she describes as intergenerational.
3: This is CBC News. Good morning. I'm Heather Wells in Winnipeg at 10 o'clock. It's 24, partly cloudy. We're going to see a hot, steamy day ahead, a high of 30, the Humidex 34, even hotter through the weekend. The Manitoba Métis Federation has big plans for the former National Research Council buildings on Ellis. After years of wrangling, the MMF is announcing it's purchased the site. President David Chartrand says they plan to use it for government offices, licensed practical nurse training, a possible MRI, and laboratory space. It is just the latest acquisition of the Métis Federation of properties downtown. Chartrand says he doesn't want to see empty buildings in the core.
4: We really got to save our downtown. And it worries me as a leader, you know, the Métis are the founders of Manitoba, and we look at our city today. If you don't have downtown, you don't have no city. I don't care what anybody says. In my view.
3: Chartrand says the MMF will partner with the University of Winnipeg on the Ellis site to create a research hub. He says the MMF is also eyeing the Fort Garry Hotel, which is up for sale. Today's report from Statistics Canada shows the Canadian economy added 18,000 jobs last month, enough to nudge the unemployment rate down 0.1 point to 6.5%. Details from Anis Hadari.
5: This is a slight but steady uptick after May. In that month, there was an unexpectedly high jump. The Statistics Canada report also showed a slight jump in people working in the private sector for the second month in a row. Actually, the agency says over the past year, employment growth has been concentrated in the private sector. These numbers are the last big data points the Bank of Canada gets when it comes to where the economy is at before we hear a decision on the central bank's policy interest rate next Wednesday. There's many economists predicting that trend-setting interest rate won't change. Interest rates are often shifted by the Bank of Canada to try and tackle inflation or to stimulate the economy. And while there's an improvement in jobs compared to a few months ago, this flat data for June could mean policymakers still wait and see how things develop. Anis Hadari, CBC News, Calgary.
3: Manitoba's rate also improved slightly to 5.4% in June compared to 5.5% the month before. An Amber Alert remains in effect for 6-year-old Lanikai Morrison. Police say he was last seen in Fort St. John, B.C. Morrison has a slight brilled, long, light brown hair and brown eyes. Police believe he's traveling with his mother, Krista Morrison, her partner, and another child. RCMP say they're driving in a red 2006 Ford F-350 with Alberta license CXW8820. The Amber Alert has been expanded to Yukon and Northwest Territories, with police warning they're headed north. Transport Canada has seized a boat operated by the same BC fishing charter company whose vessel sank off the coast of Vancouver last month. One person died. Six others are believed to have drowned. Linda Ward has the latest.
6: This is the sister vessel of the Top Ocean that sank on June 28th, owned by the same company. It's been seized by Transport Canada. The order on this second vessel says it's being detained for violations or safety deficiencies, and that it's actually a pleasure craft being operated as a commercial passenger vessel. And it's also not registered or marked properly. The order identifies the owner of these vessels as Leah Yin. He runs a company called Top Vancouver Fishing Charter Inc. The captain of the sunken boat is 22-year-old Chen Ming. He is among the missing, but his family members have said he previously complained about a broken door that allowed water into the boat, and they didn't know if he was even properly licensed as a charter boat captain. The RCMP are looking at whether it was the boat or the operation of the boat that led to the sinking. Linda Ward, CBC News, Toronto.
3: The Magdalen Islands have a great white shark visiting this week, and that's got the Life Saving Society urging swimmers to take precautions. Quebec Director Reynold Hawkins says people should avoid areas with lots of fish or seals and not go in the water alone.
7: We work very closely with the Isle-la-Madeleine and Gaspésie area to how we can promote water safety, because we know a lot of beach in Isle-la-Madeleine and Gaspésie area, they don't have any lifeguard on duty too.
3: Shark attacks are extremely rare in Canada. Your forecast now, sunshine today, very hot, 30 is the high, Humidex at 34, hot through the weekend as well. 28 and sunny in Brandon, 27 in Dauphin, Flint Vaughan, a high of 26. Showers in 24 in Thompson, and 21 today for Churchill.
2: When you see an artist getting Grammy nominations and performing on Broadway, you might assume their professional life is exactly what they've always dreamed it could be. But for Montreal musician Alison Russell, those long-awaited career highs came with surprising emotional lows. She'll explain why and share some of the music she's made as her joyful antidote. Also on the show today, bringing the music of remote Newfoundland church organs back to life after long periods of silence. Michael Cloud Duguay will tell you why sparking up dusty old pipe organs makes surprisingly meaningful sounds. I'm Jill Deacon, in for Tom Power. Welcome to Q.

They say, be careful what you wish for. And I think Montreal's Alison Russell can relate to that. For years, she had been writing songs in and out of the studio, playing the folk festival circuit, really grinding and throwing everything at the wall, trying to make her music connect with people. And then, in 2019, she got exactly what she was striving for. Alison released her album Outside Child, and her life changed completely. The album earned her 3 Grammy nominations. Suddenly, she had fans all over the world. She toured with folks like Hozier and Sarah McLachlan. She became a fixture at Joni Mitchell's Joni Jams. And she landed a role on Broadway in the critically acclaimed musical Hadestown. Suddenly, Alison Russell was everywhere. And with that came, obviously, a pretty full calendar that took her away from her community, and she wound up feeling pretty isolated. So to combat that feeling, she did what all artists do. She made art about it. And she tapped her friends and collaborators to join in. Have a listen.

0: That's Allison Russell and Norah Jones with Really Real. You can find that song on Allison's new album. It's called In the Hour of Chaos. The album is filled with different collaborators, folks like Norah Jones, also Cassius Culpepper, Joy Oladokun, and her own kids' school choir, even her rescue dog, Millie. It's a really joyful listen. The album is out everywhere today, and ahead of its release, Allison joined Tom Power to talk about making it and about performing with the very legendary Joni Mitchell at the 2026 Juno Awards. So I write these songs
1: for you. Allison, how are you?
2: I'm doing so well, and I'm so happy to be here with you, Tom.
1: I'm so excited to have you, too. And I was in Toronto, and you were in Hamilton, so I never got to see you. We never got to share a hummus tray again. But the joke there is that Allison and I came up at playing a lot of afternoon non-headlining slots at folk festivals. So when we finally did start hanging out, we were like, how many bad sun-baked hummus trays have we shared in our lives?
2: So many.
1: so many.
2: So many.
1: So I didn't get to see it, but you did a great job as part of the concert and the Joni Mitchell appearance at this year's Juno Awards. So Joni Mitchell, for people who didn't see it, showed up at the Junos, was introduced by Mark Carney, and you were a part of it. You sang Both Sides Now, and then you were there for Big Yellow Taxi at the end.
2: Yes.
1: What do you got for me? Tell me about that night. What do you remember?
2: It was so much fun. And what I mostly remember is that Joni was having a blast. She was having an absolute blast. And everybody, what struck me so forcefully was she transcends everything. A supposed genre affiliation, gender, whatever, you know, beliefs, generational. She's totally intergenerational and foundational and formative, literally, to every artist that was in that room. And I was so struck by it because every single artist was, especially the ones that hadn't had the chance to be kind of in community with her in real life before, were just so excited that she was there. And like everybody, you know, it didn't matter what their genre was, everybody was excited. And kind of paying homage to her. And she had an open door policy with her dressing room. So people were going and saying hello and just like she was having the best time. That was what really struck me.
1: She was. I remember, I think it was during Big Yellow Taxi at the end that I think everyone thought that she was just going to hang back and wouldn't be able to sing. And then she took all the verses. She started singing all the verses in her. She was amazing.
2: It was so beautiful. And that's what she's like at our Joni Jams too. You know, she gathers strength from being in creative communion with everyone, and she loves it. And she's also been working so incredibly hard on her rehab over the last several years, you know, and doesn't seem to have, you know, she was making jokes about that when she woke up from the aneurysm, she'd forgotten that she was a smoker, you know, so she went from like 8 packs a day to no cigarettes because then that was like the one gift. Can't walk or talk, but I don't smoke anymore, right? Like that. And then she clawed her way back, you know, not just talking and walking, but singing and playing, relearning her own songs from watching YouTube videos of herself playing, you know, to figure out what she was doing because that was wiped out by the aneurysm,
1: It's unbelievable.
2: It's the coolest.
1: So I want to talk to you about this record too. And this actually, speaking of folk festivals, I remember having a conversation with you. I want to say it was at Winnipeg, so that was probably 2 or 3 years ago. And you did, I hope you don't mind, I hope this doesn't feel like a private moment, but you said to me something like there was a heaviness you were feeling in the gigs you were doing. You were feeling a heaviness in the music you were playing. And you said you were talking to me about how that can be kind of hard to carry sometimes. And so, I love your new record. I love listening to it. But I loved that when I was reading about the reasons you made it, it seems like you intentionally made it out of that. You wanted to make something joyful out of that.
2: Yes, very much. And I wanted something, and it's not that I'm still exploring things thematically that can feel heavy, but we're just approaching it in a different way musically.
1: Give us an idea of how you were feeling before you started making this record. Like what was that heaviness and all that?
2: I mean, I've just been really since Outside Child came, and I've been struggling with this in the memoir as well. Like since Outside Child came out, as the pandemic was, the lockdown part of the pandemic was just starting to lift, you know. So Outside Child came out 5 years ago now. It came out May 21st, 2021. And I've really just been on the road pretty much nonstop since then, between tours around the album, unprecedented doors opening, doing tours with other artists like Brandi Carlile, like Hozier, getting doing Broadway twice. So that was like almost 9 months all told. You know, the first stint was 5 months and the second stint was 4 months, and that's 8 shows a week, you know? So it's like the kind of the most, in a strange way, isolated I've also been from my family. Like, it used to be that my daughter and my partner would come to every, we would be together everywhere all the time. We were literally almost never separated. You know, it's funny, Tom, I came back from the latest Broadway, after the last Broadway stint, I did a movie. So that was another month of kind of 18-hour days of shooting. And by the time I got home, which was sort of toward the end of May, I kind of felt like a revenant, you know, when I walked into my own home and my own community, like a ghost in my own life in a way. And yet I can't, these are good problems. I've had unprecedented opportunities since Outside Child came out. I'm wildly grateful for them. But I also have been feeling a kind of like disconnection from my people. And I think I really wanted to dig back into being together and being in conversation and being in community on this record.
1: There's so many, I don't even know if I would call them guest appearances, but so many moments of collaboration on this record and so many beautiful songs. Let's play one of them. This is Rainbows.

0: I mean, it feels, I mean, that's Alison Russell and Rainbows. It feels like what we're talking about there. I mean, you tell me more about it, but that feels like a very intentional song if you're feeling a certain way.
1: Yes. Yes. You know, that song, I think, is, it's a song for all children, including our inner children, you know, and I think that's part, and you're going to go through this as a new dad, the wonder of getting to re-experience things that maybe you started to take for granted through the eyes of your child. And it brings back the magic and it brings back the wonder, you know, like they're just closer to the cosmic stardust than we grown-ups are. And it reminds us, I think. And I was really feeling, and I, at the same time, there's such, you know, not all of us are blessed with like joyful childhood. So there's the element of like, there can be extreme peril. And of course we know that children around our country, certainly in the U.S., very much in the U.S., with all the horrific abuses of children happening in detention, illegal detention, as far as I'm concerned, globally, obviously, what we are, you know, what this, the country I'm sitting in at the moment in the U.S., what they are exporting around the world, which is a whole lot of weaponry and violence and extractive, terrible

0: practices rooted in very, very short-sighted greed, as far as I can tell. But we know that it's not like this, it's not this halcyon, like problemless world that we're navigating through. But at the same time, that's why we need to dig into the magic even more, that of being together and of imagining things that don't yet exist or may never exist, but that somehow make us feel better in hard times.
1: I know what you mean. Like when you have a little baby around, or you have, you see that there's not a whole lot of strife for her. You know what I mean? Like she sees leaves and she sees sunshine and finds things magical and laughs. And I just, I spend a lot of time going like, oh my God, what happens when the world comes to you? But it's also, like you say, a great reminder that that's always in it. That sort of luminous magic self is always in it. And that's what that song is kind of about, like tapping back into that.
0: Very much, very much. And also, it is miraculous. We live on the only living planet that we know of in the universe.
1: That
0: like,
1: we
0: it's
1: that we
0: that we
1: I'm
0: know
1: joking,
0: of.
1: I'm joking.
0: I know, like all of us sci-fi nerds are convinced that there's lots more out there. We just haven't found them yet. But really, we haven't found them yet, So this is the only source of life in the universe that we know of for sure right now. And that is miraculous. And it's so easy to like forget. If I highly suggest, if you're ever in a moment of despair, go back and watch Carl Sagan's Cosmos, because it will make you feel good.
1: It makes you feel small and it makes you feel good. Let's talk a little bit more about moments of, that's a very CBC thing to say. Let's talk more about moments of despair. Hit the next song for me, Vanessa Williams.

0: That's a little bit of No Springtime by Alison Russell featuring Joey Ladekin and Julie Williams. Alison Russell of Montreal is with me right now. My name's Tom Power. You're listening to Q. So this is a song about, I'm guessing, sort of being caught in negativity, caught in anxiety. Is that something you've had to deal with?
1: Absolutely. I mean, and I don't think I'm alone, sadly. I think that it's, for those of us that weren't chemically inclined that way in the first place, we're all, to some degree, every single member, I think, of our Homo sapien one family human species, it has a tendency toward the negativity bias that was baked in and that I'm sure was like super helpful when we were, I don't know, running away from saber-toothed tigers or something. But it's really dangerous and terrifyingly to our detriment now that it is in unholy conjunction with the extreme negativity bias of algorithms and the fact that we're all dopamine addicted to these devices that we stroke all day long and to the, whatever reactions are we may find there. And the fact that we now know how negativity bias coded all the algorithms are and that those things amplify and spread much faster, even when they are totally untrue. You know, disinformation spreads faster than truth or corrections. Like, that's just...
0: Yeah. Things that will make you angry, things that will make you sad,
1: correct.
0: Things that will make you hate your neighbor spread...
1: Correct.
0: Spread more
1: so
0: easily,
1: fast.
0: And they're incentivized or allegedly prioritized by social media companies.
1: Yeah, and it's not even alleged. Like, that the algorithms just do that, favor that. And I think it is... something that people are now more aware of and talking about, but it doesn't change that there is a neurological, physiological, chemical kind of entrapment to that. It's almost like a kind of a psychological warfare, I think.
0: Yeah.
1: And it's really easy if you live kind of only online to forget that it's a distortion. Like, yes, there's truth to there. Of course, it's not all untrue, but it's distorted and it's imbalanced. And when we actually go out into the world with our neighbors and with strangers and with community, we have a much different experience, I think, than we do online.
0: But where did the song come from?
1: This song started on a walk. I do a lot of my writing walking these days, and as much as possible walking in green spaces. I've got a rescue dog here. I don't know if y'all can see this, but that's... Millie, let's see if we can see her.
0: Where's Millie?
1: This is her,
0: What a little sweetie.
1: She's so sweet.
0: She's very chill, too.
1: She's so chill. The songs nowadays almost always start with a long walk with that dog through, when I'm home here in Nashville, I go through, we're in East Nashville and I'm close to this beautiful green space, the Shelby Bottoms Nature Preserve, and we'll walk through those woods for hours and I'll commune with all the life in the mycelial network and ideas will trickle through. And, you know, that I was thinking about the ways that literally it comes from, you know, when you're on tour and you're in the bus or the van and there's this big slowdown and you realize that the slowdown was because there was an accident and everybody stopped to look at the accident.
0: Yeah.
1: You know, as you go. So that's like, you know, the rubbernecking on the highway wreck, you know, like we all are prone to that. We're all prone to like, let's focus on this disastrous thing that's just happened, which doesn't actually help the disastrous thing that's just happened. And it doesn't help us get to where we're going. And it does. And it's not to say ignore when disastrous things happen, but like the right, you know, call the professionals that can help and then do the work that we can do that can also help in our way, whatever that is, however we're called to do it. And so I think I was thinking about that, literally thinking about how that can happen in real life and how that happens figuratively, how that happens psychologically certainly for me. I will, anything negative that someone says, I will hang on to that so much longer than 20 positive things some other people have said. Do you know what I mean?
0: Yeah.
1: I don't know if you're the same.
0: Very much so.
1: It lives the things that are negative or that really like hurt my feelings get me in the gut. Like that, I will loop those things. And it is so, it's a terrible habit.
0: Yeah. And if someone says something nice, I go like, well, what do they know?
1: You know, what do they know?
0: What do they know?
1: You idiot.
0: If someone says something nice, I'm like, well, I don't really trust them. But the people who say the mean stuff, they're the right ones, you know?
1: They must know. And isn't that ridiculous?
0: Yeah, ridiculous.
1: I think we all do it to a certain degree, from what I can tell.
0: I want to play one more song from the record, and this is maybe this is the song that at least has my favorite guests on it. Take a listen to this.

0: Allison Russell with Cold April. So, I mean, you know, you've worked with Brandi Carlile, you've worked with Norah Jones, you've worked with Hozier. Does not hold a candle to who's joining you on that. Who is joining you on that track?
1: That is my daughter Ida's Explore Community School Pop Choir. So it was about 30 plus middle schoolers aged 10 to 12.
0: Come on.
1: Who spilled out of their yellow school bus into the Sound Emporium here in Nashville. They came the same day. Actually, we had a gorgeous session that day. It was my daughter and the whole choir, her amazing music teacher. Shout out to our extraordinary educators. Her wonderful music teacher and choir director, Ms. Marissa Frank. Brittany Spencer was there that day. Denisha was there that day. Kara Jackson was there that day. Cassius Culpepper was there that day. Autumn Nicholas was there that day. Millie the Rescue Dog was there that day. We just had like a joyful hang vocal session in the studio that day. And the most joyful thing for everybody were those kids.
0: Yeah, tell me about why you wanted to get them involved. Tell me about the day in the studio. Tell me about it.
1: It was just so much fun. We knew we wanted, you know, Cold April, we're really pointing to, I wanted to just highlight how fantastic I think our young ones are. There's so much, you know, I think every generation falls into this kind of like, oh, I don't know about these young ones coming up and they're not like we, there's this kind of fear.
0: I call them TikTok teams. You know, I'm at the top of the street and I see them on the side of the street. I go, I can't go up to the pizza store. TikTok teens are up there. I can't do it. You know?
1: Are you afraid of the TikTok teens?
0: I am afraid of the TikTok teens.
1: Don't be scared. Just talk to them. Just talk to them. You know, it's so funny. I do think there's this like intergenerational fear that starts to creep in. You know, if you're not, there's so much separation. You know, there's so few third spaces left that are intergenerational, where people have meaningful interaction with, you know, elders and youngsters. I mean, there's so many, I think about like the buildings that they don't want elders living there and they don't want young ones either. It's only for swinging adults, apparently, mm-hmm. you know, like, but, and it's like, I just think it's sort of like the middle school thing. It's Lord of the Flies. Like, it's not healthy. It's not balanced. Yeah. You want young ones and older ones to mitigate.
0: And it is sort of how civilization has worked for a very, very long time. It's multi-generational. But hold on. So you bring these kids in.
1: It works so well.
0: And what does it do when you bring these kids in that day?
1: It just was, they were having the best time. They were so pro. That was the other thing. Like they knocked out their part in like two takes. They were just so pro and so focused and they're having a blast. But then when Ms. Frank is like, it's time, she does a sign and they all kind of do this like, and they have like dances and they were just like given her. And then they were having the best time and they were listening to other people record. They were being introduced to what happens behind the booth, you know, by our amazing engineer, Brandon Bell, multi Grammy award winning, Juno award winning, brilliant engineer. And he loves kids. He's a dad too, and he loves kids. So he was the ones that were interested in the recording process were like doing a sort of impromptu workshop with him. It just elevated everybody's mood to be around them, you know? And they were, you know, they loved Kara Jackson, who's not much older than them. She's only 25 or so now.
0: Yeah, but you know, but I bet it gave you something too, you know, because we were talking at the beginning about like, you know, when you have a little baby, or you see, you know, like you see that sort of magic you were calling it, and that sort of like, you know, luminousness, that sort of like inner, that sort of like, yeah. I bet when you
1: awakens our own little inner babies that are still playful and joyful and happy and ready and present. They're so present. They're so in the moment.
0: I bet that was good for you. I bet that was good. I mean, you've been doing this for a long time. You were doing this without having a lot of success and fame for a really long time. You then have this unprecedented moment, as you called it earlier, where everything coming out of the pandemic, where everything kind of blows up. It got really, really heavy. Both the songs you were singing about, the songs you were asked to sing, the amount of touring you were doing, the amount of time away. I bet it did something for you to be in the room with these young kids making music.
1: So restorative, so healing. And just getting to be with my daughter, meet her friends, you know, I've missed so many milestones of my own child being the parent that's now mostly on the road. And it's interesting as a mother, there's an extra weight around it as a mother. I think people expect fathers to go away for work, right? And they expect mothers to stay home still. I think we've still got a lot of that kind of gendered role-playing ideas. Mm-hmm. More, I think we guilt ourselves more too, because there's that internalized like, oh, I'm letting my kid down. I wasn't there for softball practice again. You know, I was doing a Broadway show, or I wasn't there for this thing. And yet she's really proud of all the things I've done, which I didn't really realize until that day in the studio where she was like quite pleased to be like, this is my mom.
0: I was wondering whether she was very proud to be in there with you.
1: It was so sweet. And she never gives a hint of it to me, right? But she does to her friends. And so it was really sweet.
0: I like how you leave the Junos and the Grammys out on the piano. Just a reminder, though.
1: They're hers. Ida claims them. Ida's like, these are my awards. And she puts, this is her, where Ida does her piano practice with Miss Frank. And she was like, I'm keeping the Grammy in my room. And then I said, well, that's fine. She's like, actually, we'll put it on the piano. So this is Ida's chosen placement of the awards.
0: Yeah. If she plays the wrong note, you take the Grammy away.
1: No, working hard enough.
0: Allison, I love the music on the record, and maybe even more, but at least as much. I love what you got out of this record. I love the joy. I think we all sort of need a certain amount of joy and in this moment. And I'm so glad you found it, and I'm so glad you made a record that's so joyful. Thanks for coming on and talking to us about it.
1: It's a joy to be here with you. Thank you for having me.

0: That's Alison Russell with Black Lavender, featuring Brittany Spencer. Before that, you heard Tom Power's conversation with Alison Russell. Her new album is called In the Hour of Chaos. It's out everywhere today. And Alison is heading out on tour. If you want to know those dates, just head to her website. Still to come on the show, lift off the cover, shake out the dust, and spark up the church organ. Yep, the surprising sounds of remote Newfoundland church organs. That's coming up on Q. I'm Jill Deacon in for Tom Power. We are back in just a bit.
1: 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Good morning. I'm Heather Wells in Winnipeg. At 10:30, sunny and 24 right now, 23 in Brandon, 15 with drizzle in Thompson.

0: The Manitoba Métis Federation has big plans for the former National Research Council buildings on Ellis. After years of wrangling, the MMF has purchased that site. President David Chartrand says they plan to use it for government offices, licensed practical nurse training, a possible MRI and lab space. It's just the latest acquisition of the MMF of properties in downtown Winnipeg. Chartrand says he doesn't want to see empty buildings in the core. Some Manitobans dealing with flooding are wondering why they haven't heard more from the premier. Wab Canoe visited the flood-ravaged parkland a week ago, but hasn't spoken to media about the situation since. The owner of Wellman Lake Lodge, affected by flooding, has posted an AI-generated cartoon modeled on Where's Waldo, but instead asks, where's Wab? Auto body repair shops in Winnipeg say drivers could wait months to get their vehicles fixed after recent hail damage. Manitoba Public Insurance says more than 30,000 claims have been opened since June. Peter Posilipo at Finnish First Auto Body is booking damage assessments into September. Your next news coming up at 11.
1: I'm Jill Deacon in for Tom Power. You are listening to Q. I wonder if you've ever had this experience. You're going through old stuff and you come across a musical instrument that you just haven't touched in years. Maybe it's your recorder from grade four or, you know, an acoustic guitar from your high school days. What happens when you play those first notes right there in the attic after years of silence? Are you a little rusty? Is the instrument coughing up dust? Michael Cloud Duguay's new musical project is all about bringing old instruments to life again, even ones that haven't been turned on for three decades. Listen to this.

0: is the sound that an electric church organ makes when it is switched on for the first time in 30 years. Michael's new album has a very specific goal, which is to document organs in rural churches across Newfoundland. It's incredibly specific, right? That's meant to be. Michael specializes in site-specific recordings, meant to capture the entire experience of being in an unusual place, whatever that might sound like. He has recorded in lighthouses, in old barns. And no, this organ music is not exactly something you're going to hear on Top 40 radio. It's more like abstract musical artwork. It's a record of what it sounds and feels like in those churches. The album is called Kingdom Come, Kingdom Go, and it's out today. And Tom got to chat with Michael about it. And they started by talking about that organ you just heard and the church where Michael and his friends discovered it. Have a listen.
1: This was a former Roman Catholic church that now was sort of a regional cultural center.
2: Yeah.
1: And sort of a museum of Catholicism in that region on the West Coast.
2: Yeah.
1: Aguathuna, am I pronouncing that?
2: Yeah, I think you're right.
1: In Aguathuna. And in the process of planning and sort of project managing this trip in advance, I had spoke at great lengths to, you know, church leadership in all these different spaces about having access to the spaces and the organs inside them. And in this case, there was just some sort of miscommunication between the person I was speaking to and the people who met us there that day. And when we arrived, they gave us a small tour. And when I asked where the organ was, they responded, we don't have an organ in this church.
2: Oh, good.
1: And we had just driven, you know, thousands of kilometers to get there, of course, until someone, one of the volunteers there, piped up and said, you know, I think there is an organ up in the balcony upstairs. And they led us up there, and there, and sure enough, there was, sort of surrounded by old church ephemera, hymn books and all that sort of stuff. When we asked, you know, is this in use? When was the last time it was in use? They said, well, certainly not, at least since the late 90s.
2: So how did you feel when you turned it on and you were able to make some noise out of it?
1: Well, we mic'd it up before we turned it on, so the sound you just played is the sound of it turning on.
2: What do you remember feeling in that moment?
1: I felt, you know, this distinct understanding that I was in this rare opportunity to hear a sound that might only be heard once by a human. Certainly other people have heard this organ, but not in this state, and not the sound of it turning on like this. So now, of course, other people, I can share it with people through this document that I created. But it was, yeah, a sense that I was in the presence of something special, a unique moment, and a real affirmation that this approach to my practice as a composer and a producer and an artist in general is the path that I want to be on.
2: Michael, why organs?
1: Well, I was more interested in churches before I was interested in organs. But this project was really sort of driven at first by the desire to use the Scamper, which is Jake Nichol's solar-powered mobile recording studio that we used to engineer this project.
2: So Jake Nichol is a member of the band The Burning Hell. Mm-hmm. He moved to Newfoundland, I think, about just a few years before I left, probably about 20 years ago.
1: It's about 20 years ago.
2: Yeah, and he set himself up as a great recording engineer, mm-hmm. and a great producer, and he has a mobile recording device called the Scamper? Would you know if it's called the Scamper because of the fish and chips shop?
1: I'm not sure, no, but he did call it the, I think it says, it said the Camper on the side of it, and he called it the Scamper from there, I think.
2: Yes, Scampers is like a good fish and chips. I don't even know if it's still open.
1: It might be an homage.
2: Good fish and chips. Yeah. So you wanted to use this recording?
1: Well, we had used it.
2: Okay.
1: Jake and I had collaborated on a number of projects prior to this one using the Scamper. So essentially, because it's mobile, because it's solar powered, anywhere we can haul this recording studio, we can record music.
2: Yeah.
1: So we use it as sort of like a control room like you have over here. So what you would see traditionally in a studio, the producer and the engineer standing behind the glass with the band in the live room. The Scamper is the control room. The interior of the church or whatever space we're working in is the live room. So we had done a project in 2022 where we recorded around the east coast of Prince Edward Island in all sorts of remote and sort of unusual and underserviced locations. Like we recorded in the lantern room of a lighthouse,
2: mm-hmm.
1: Recorded in an abandoned farmhouse on the shore of the ocean, in the farmer's fields, that sort of stuff. And then we did a subsequent project where we recorded a very large ensemble of mine in a church in Halifax. We had tried these two sort of extremes of using this technology. One was like a very large ensemble live, kind of pushing those limits of the Scamper. The other was the limits of how much can we haul it around, what kind of spaces, nooks and crannies that can we get into to work in. And the idea with this one was we had been talking about doing some projects in Ontario with Jake's Scamper. And so he was going to have to haul it from St. John's, Newfoundland to Peterborough, Ontario, where I live. And in the process of discussing that, we understood that in order to sort of truly fulfill the promise of this technology and fulfill sort of our commitment to recording at all times and commitment to, you know, sustainable energy in a sense as well, if it's being hauled, it should be put to use.
2: Yeah.
1: Sort of zero waste in a manner of speaking.
2: Yeah, if you're going to drive it from Newfoundland to Ontario, which does not take a day or two,
1: no.
2: you might as well record some things on
1: the way. You might as well make a record.
2: Yeah, right.
1: And so that was sort of where it began. And that coalesced with a number of other interests that I was developing at the time in specific methods of recording and composition that were site-specific and immersive and meant to be sort of intentionally emergent and responding to different environments, like in the moment, in the same way you would respond to like a fellow improviser. So from there, you know, the thinking was, okay, we need to haul the Scamper across this giant province, and we want to record. And we'd had some experience recording in churches, and we thought, you know, what sort of spaces would be likely to grant us permission to go in and work there for a day? And churches are those spaces.
2: Yeah.
1: And in thinking about recording sounds that exist in those spaces before and after we're in there recording, one of the sources of that sound are the organs, which are inextricable from these spaces. They've been there for a long time. They're going to be there for a long time. A lot of sounds have been made by them, and those sounds are changing as well, because these, they're not falling into total disrepair or anything, but there aren't technicians coming in and servicing them the same way that they might have if these churches had a like, really robust congregation still.
2: Right.
1: That really, from there, we started speaking to people at churches, and
2: were they welcoming overall? Like, 'cause I know there is the friendly Newfoundlander, which is a very real thing. But mm-hmm. I also would understand if people were like, "Hey, you know, what's going on? Why do you want to come into my mm-hmm. community? Why do you want to come into my church? Why do you want to do a bit of that?" How were people generally?
1: Well, I'm glad I have a Newfoundlander here doing the generalizations because I don't want to be the one doing that. But yeah, they were the friendly Newfoundlanders.
2: Okay.
1: And then even those that seemed at first maybe skeptical or confused, and in most cases they remained relatively confused because what we were pitching was pretty obscure.
2: Yeah.
1: Especially when they would say, "Well, you know, I need to know our organ is in like pretty bad shape. It doesn't sound very good."
2: And you were respond, like, "Sounds good to
1: this
2: me.
1: This is amazing. Yeah. This is why I want to come here
2: and work
1: with it." And in nearly every case, the response that we received from people at, you know, church leadership or wardens or whomever I was speaking to, the response was pretty universally, "I have no idea what you're describing."

0: 30 minutes at a time. And he was just sitting there with a big smile on his face, enjoying every moment of it. And yeah, that was sort of the nature of it. Even it was either people who were immediately discernible as friendly Newfoundlanders. And if they weren't, it became clear pretty quickly that they were.
1: Yeah, right. I understand. I'm glad that people were welcoming to you. Yeah. Well, actually, we have the Greenspawn tune. That's the 00891. Can you play that?

0: That's the track from Greenspun?
1: That was recorded entirely on Greenspun, yeah.
0: So what are we hearing there? Because I can hear birdsong. Mm-hmm. You can hear someone talking. Mm-hmm. Tell us what we're hearing.
1: You're hearing the organ. Mm-hmm. So the organ that they had there was a foot-powered organ. They told us that the organ had, I don't know how long it had been in that church, but it hadn't been tuned in 115 years.
0: Wow.
1: So it sounded incredible.
0: Yeah. And
1: Greenspun was one of the... it was the only day on the trip that, even though I had done all this advanced planning, I wasn't getting responses to them as the dates grew closer. So I had confirmed with them that we were allowed to use the church and the organ. But they just sort of, we lost the email thread and I wasn't hearing from them. So I told the crew I was working with that this might be a day where we might end up recording everything but inside the church on this island, which we were excited for as well. It's the nature of the work that we were doing. And we pulled up and, an old email said that, that Frank Blackmore was going to be meeting us there. And we pulled up and I went and tried to open the door. It was locked and knocked. Nobody answered. So I turned to the crew and I said, okay, I think this might be the case that we're not actually getting the chance to work in here. But fortunately, this place is the most beautiful place I've ever seen in my entire life. So let's have a nice day. And a man walked out from a house across the street and he was, either Frank's, cousin or brother. His name is Tom. And that's the voice you hear at the end. And he said, are you the organ fellas? And we said, yeah. And he said, well, my brother will be down here in 10 minutes and he'll let you in. And then that was Frank who came down and accompanied us for the day. But he also told us that there was a large family reunion taking place, like, directly adjacent to the church. And said, you know, I hope that doesn't, I know you're trying to record things. I hope that doesn't interfere. And so we asked, would it be okay if we set up microphones around the perimeter of your family reunion party that's taking place here? And they said, no problem at all. So a lot of that chatter that you're hearing were the ambient sounds of that, that family gathering that was taking place outside the church. And that approach is, it's a very intentional one, that Jake and I had developed in preceding projects, this idea that, it could be a squeaky floor, it could be wind in the rafters, but if we arrive at a space with the intention of collecting sounds there, there's no unwanted sound.
0: Yeah, can we talk a little bit about that? Because, I mean, just to say this out loud, like, I'm sort of cut from a similar cloth in that, like, I spend a lot of time on this show talking about, like, perfection and so-called perfection, and talking about how my favorite recordings of all time were usually done in one take, or someone was holding up a microphone to somebody and, you know, so somewhere, and the sort of the scratchiness or the imperfections are what makes the recording so beautiful to me. Mm-hmm. But I often find it can be a hard sell. Mm-hmm. I find it can be a hard sell to people whose ears are sort of already tuned to, you know, auto-tune or to like,
1: yeah.
0: And I actually really like a lot of that music too. But that sort of perfection. So, like, there's a couple of moments there that stuck out to me. One, as you said, this thing hasn't been tuned in 130 years and it sounded amazing. Mm-hmm. You know, also, like, I wanted to just get the sound of the family reunion. I wanted to get the sound of the birds. Like, I don't know if this is too big a question for you, but, like, for people who are going to listen to this, can you sell it a little bit, like, the value of listening to something with mistakes, something that does sound a little bit challenging to the ear, something that they may not necessarily normally hear in their day-to-day experience of music? Do you know what I mean?
1: I know what you mean, yeah. And to my ear, these are not mistakes. And I'm not saying that because I composed this music and produced this record. But, you know, it was no mistake that we arrived the day that there was this family reunion taking place. And I'm not like a predeterminist or anything like that, but that's what we encountered that day. In terms of just like a listening practice, I'm a real advocate for, deep listening. And a lot of my, are you familiar with the idea of deep listening?
0: Please go right ahead.
1: Yeah, sort of, you know, it's an ancient practice, but sort of popularized by, Pauline Oliveros, the American composer. With a whole sort of school around this practice of deep listening. There's many different approaches to it, but for me,

0: I remember when I was a kid, one of my favorite activities, before I had really got serious about music in any way, was standing still and trying to hear the furthest away possible sound that I could hear.
1: Mm-hmm.
0: And just strain to hear it and strain to sort of identify that. And, you know, we have these incredible tools on the sides of our heads, and we live in a world of noise. And a deep listening for practice for me does a few things. One is it empowers me to sort of simultaneously like block out that noise momentarily, and also invite it all in at the same time. It's a mindfulness practice. And I have found that a lot of my favorite music is music that is certainly not of like the auto-tune variety. And I too like a lot of that stuff. But a lot of my favorite music rewards only patient listening.
2: I'm Jill Deacon, in for Tom Power. You are listening to Q, and you're in the middle of Tom's conversation with the musician and producer Michael Cloud Duguay. Michael's new album is called Kingdom Come, Kingdom Go. It was recorded in churches across Newfoundland, where Michael and his team put the spotlight on old and often imperfect church organs. The result is a very dreamy, experimental piece of art that, as you just heard, asks you to listen differently, more deeply. And as you're about to hear, each organ, each church, each community they visited has a story to tell through the music of the album. Here's more of Tom's conversation with Michael Cloud Duguay.
1: So that's a track off the album called Little Seldom. Little Seldom's on the south coast of Fogo Island.
0: It is, yeah.
1: Yeah, yeah. I hear there's a good story behind that one.
0: There's a good story
1: behind
0: that one. Yeah. So this project, the experience of producing this record, there was, like I described earlier, like there was a number of sort of serendipitous outcomes of communication and miscommunication in the process of planning it. And this was one where when we arrived at Cupid's Church. So this wasn't recorded in Little Seldom.
1: It was in Cupid's?
0: It was in Cupid's, yeah.
1: So Cupid's, for people who don't know, about an hour and 10 minutes outside of St. John's.
0: And we got there and we were told by the wardens who met us, there were two brothers, really, really lovely guys. And they told us that there was a crowd coming to observe our performance. They thought we were doing a public performance. And that was just a miscommunication.
1: They thought you were going there to do a concert. They thought you were on tour doing a show.
0: Exactly, yeah.
1: Love this so much.
0: Yeah. And it was, this really just sort of, you know, met the sort of goals we had with this project.
1: So people came in?
0: People came, yeah. And it was a small group, maybe about 8 people,
1: yeah.
0: Maybe 10. And we decided that, without really trying to explain to them what the miscommunication was, we told them that we'd be recording what we were doing, and we set up. I played the organ. My friend and collaborator, Andrew McKelvey, was playing saxophone, and we intentionally tried to perform a piece of music that would not alienate them in any way.
1: Did you improvise it, or did you have it?
0: We improvised, yeah. Sort of spontaneously composed. We passed a few ideas back and forth, and then recorded that, yeah.
1: And how did the crowd take it?
0: They seem to like it.
1: What a beautiful thing as part of this, to have those sort of beautiful accidental moments.
0: Yeah, and this happened every day. You know, every single day there was some sort of version of that thing happening. This might have been one of the most sort of like ostentatious, but that sort of thing happened every day.
1: These are these organs served a purpose. They were meant for people to sing to God, you know, in congregation. I wonder sometimes about, I don't know if it's removing the, I think I just think about the intention of music a lot. You know, I think about like the function of music a lot, like, you know, what is this music actually for? Did doing any of this work imbue you with any sort of greater sense of spirituality, of religiousness? Did any of that cross your mind when you were making these recordings in these churches?
0: Yeah. I mean, how could it not? We were in sacred spaces like all day, every day. So, it's not what drove the project.
1: No, I would mean, you know, sort of through the process.
0: Of course. Yeah. No. It was,
1: You weren't out there playing Battle Hymn of the Republic or anything.
0: No, like I don't know. I don't know how, but, and, I saw a lot of demonstrations of, very just sort of real practices of faith. And I'm not a religious person. I have a, you know, my own spiritual practice. But this idea of faith was on my mind quite a bit, because these churches, these beautiful spaces that have been there forever with these instruments that are there to serve a purpose. They're to accompany singing. There's less and less singing because there's less and less people. So that was sort of a central question of this project. Like, then what is the purpose of this organ? And that's partially what we were investigating with this. And these are themes, again, that, like I said, it was an emergent process. So these are themes that were sort of arriving to us in real time. And we were just sort of like following that trail with each subsequent day. But many of these churches, although extremely old, and in, you know, regions with like fairly harsh climates for a lot of
1: people. They're in bad shape.
0: Well, they're not in bad shape.
1: Oh, really?
0: Yeah. And that was the thing. That even though we learned that their congregations were considerably smaller than the congregations that were built, maintained by these people.
1: Yeah. And they were also built well.
0: Incredibly well.
1: Yeah. Often by boat builders, right?
0: Yeah. And they look like boats. Yeah. They are boats, basically. They're upside down boats. And it's just incredible. Like, I've been, you know, to churches all over continental Europe, and these like totally rivaled them. But they were beautifully well maintained by a small group of parishioners, wardens, who communicated to me quite often through the interviews that I was doing that the intention there was not that they were keeping them in good shape if people were to return, but when people return.
1: They were keeping them in good shape, not if people. It's eventually people will return.
0: People will return.
1: Interesting.
0: Yeah. And it wasn't really a sort of like loaded proclamation anyway. They weren't saying what's going to drive them back or anything like that, but just this deep understanding that the service that they're providing by maintaining these spaces is in service of like the greater goal of their religion and their communities.
1: How did that make you feel? Like, what did you feel?
0: It was powerful. Yeah. It was really, really powerful. And again, like I don't have my own religious practice, but, this idea of faith, just the very simple idea of sort of like, doing a specific task or just like leading a life or maintaining a perspective in life, standing by with integrity, like a consistent set of values or something like that. Just trusting that the outcomes of that are the ones that, you've always believed and will continue to believe is just an incredibly powerful thing. Wherever you see it, wherever you observe it, wherever you interact with it. But in these spaces, it was just so pronounced because we learned that these churches that were built to hold 2,000 people on a Sunday morning now had 6 people coming and they looked they were incredibly good shape.
1: Can we be relentlessly practical for a second? Because one of the things I was going to ask you was a little bit about like, how do you want people to listen to this music or what people do you want to get out of this music? And it's very clear to me that that's not the best question for this kind of music because we talked about deep listening earlier, which provides an approach to music that is sort of unjudgmental and mindfulness based and filled with presence and is a really powerful way to listen to music. Can you guide us a little bit, or can you tell someone listening to this a little bit, like say if, let's assume that you're okay with however people want to listen to this, if they want to have it on when they're shoveling the driveway, I know you're cool with that.
0: Let it be known that I am.
1: 100%.
0: Yeah.
1: But let's say someone wanted to do the thing that you would do, give themselves to this record a little bit. Mm. Can you get a little practical on how they would do that?
0: You know, I've been thinking about this a lot recently while I've been doing interviews about this project, because these sorts of questions come up, and like part of the practice with this, making this record, was we really did not want to remove these instruments from the spaces that we were in. So that's why in many cases you hear everything that was going on in those rooms while we were working with them. And also at the same time identifying that we were just there for this one moment in time, and that's the way the organ sounded on that specific day because of the climate and the lack of regular maintenance. Like, again, they're changing their sound all the time, and we just happened to record them on that one day in the sort of like where they were in their lifetime. Mm. So it's difficult because now sharing it with the world, we're sort of like naturally, sort of disembodying them in a way that I was really, we were really careful not to.
1: You're literally making a record.
0: We're literally making a record. Yeah. And, you know, I think what I would be most curious to know is like, what do like congregants from those respective churches, like if they hear, what does it evoke for them?
1: Oh, interesting.
0: You know, we learned so much about, say, on the first day at Brigus United Church, it was a hand-pumped organ. And this is one example of like just learning about the different like sort of customs of these places in these small regions that The warden who was there that day was telling us about how on Christmas Eve all the children fight over who get to, you know, pump, hand crank the organ. And it was just an incredible thing to think about that, like, while one of us was, you know, and this had sort of logistic outcomes for us that day, like, one of us then had to pump the organ, which wasn't the plan. Mm-hmm. You know, we had other things that we were supposed to be doing while we were recording. And it just makes you think about people's sort of individual relationships with the instruments and with the sounds that the instruments have made over the years. And that's the sort of thing I would really, really love to hear is, like, what does it evoke? Does it sound the way it did? You know, if somebody attended that church 40 years ago, is it identifiably the same organ?
1: Yeah.
0: That sort of thing.
1: We're going to play a little bit more of the record Tilting, which I guess was also recorded on Fogo Island.
0: It was recorded on Fogo, yeah.
1: That same day or?
0: Yeah.
1: Well, anything you can tell us about it before we, or maybe not.
0: Yeah, let's just listen.
1: Yeah. Thanks for coming in and talking to me a little bit about this. I really enjoyed it.
0: It's my pleasure, Tom. Thank you.

from Michael Cloud Duguay's album Kingdom Come, Kingdom Go. That's tilting. Certainly sets a scene, doesn't it? Before that, you heard Tom's conversation with Michael about traveling around Newfoundland to record old organs in churches, in small communities all across the island. That is it for Q today. The show was produced this week by Simi Bassi, Nathan Chisholm, Ben Edwards, Vanessa Greco, Vanessa Nigro, Cora Najawan, Liv Pascarelli, Adriel Smiley, and Catherine Stockhausen. Our digital team is Sabina Wex, Vivian Rashad, Julia Whalen, and March Mercanti. And our production assistant is Zoe Morris. Sam Hashimi is our engineer. Our director is Caitlin Swan. Q's senior producer is Matt Murphy. And John Perry was our executive producer this week. Thanks, everyone, for having some fun with me this week. You can follow the show anytime. Check out our podcast. Just search Q with Tom Power wherever you get your podcasts. I'm Jill Deacon, and while you're looking for podcasts, you can find me on mine, A Love Affair with the Unknown. I'm sitting in for Tom Power this week, and I'll be back with you next week. Thanks so much for listening.

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2: Hi, I'm Rad Simon Place, sitting in for Elamine Abdel Mahmoud. So Canada has a great legacy when it comes to body horror, going all the way back to David Cronenberg. Well, Son of Sarah is the latest to join that canon. This is a horror film about pregnancy, and you're going to hear all about its bloody, pukey, graphic glory.
3: This is CBC News. Good morning. I'm Heather Wells in Winnipeg at 11 o'clock. It is sunny and 24. Sunshine through the day, a little hazy, risk of a late day thunderstorm. A high today of 30. The Humidex will feel like 34. Well, the Manitoba Métis Federation is expanding its footprint in downtown Winnipeg. It has just announced it's acquired the former National Research Council property at Ellis and Balmoral. It's been in a legal wrangle over the sale of that building after it fell through in 2023. MMF President David Chartrand says both sides have now come to an agreement. He plans to bring government staff and Métis Child and Family Services into that building, along with other services.
4: Potentially there was an MRI there before, if people recall, and we're looking at MRI units.

0: possibly being put back in there. We're also looking at our own LPN courses to come out of there, licensed practical nurses. And we have that already approved by Cabinet, so we're moving ahead on that.
1: Chartrand says they are also partnering with the University of Winnipeg as a research hub. He says the MMF is also eyeing the possibility of buying the Hotel Fort Garry. The province has issued a heat advisory going into a stretch of sizzling, steamy days. Health, seniors, and longer-term care says Manitobans should take precautions, including heat safety for outdoor plans. It says everyone's at risk, but heat can have the biggest risk for older adults, babies and young children, people with chronic illness, and those who work or live outside. If you feel dizzy or get a headache, nauseous or confused, or have a change in pulse rate, it says you should move to a cool place and drink water. An analysis by CBC News reveals dozens of Canadian senators are missing major votes on key legislation. And that is raising concerns and questions in the upper chamber. JP Tasker was involved in this analysis.
2: We crunched the numbers to find out just how often senators were casting votes in the upper house. And what we found is regular absenteeism. Dozens of senators are routinely missing big votes on some of the government's signature legislation. In some cases, only 50, 60, 70 senators out of the 95 or so sitting members are weighing in on whether to pass bills like hate crime legislation, the budget, spending measures. In some instances, only a little more than half of all members of the Red Chamber are there. In the 12 months following the last federal election, the Senate sat for just 76 days. Only 8 senators have had a perfect attendance record over that period. The rest were away anywhere from 1 to 54 days. And it's raising concerns. The Conservative Senate leader, Leo Husako, is telling me if attending the Senate for 3 days a week is too burdensome, then it raises legitimate questions about whether these senators are in the appropriate place for them. JP Tasker, CBC News, Ottawa.
1: Employment in Canada saw little change in June. Statistics Canada is out with its monthly report showing job numbers increased for youth but declined for those 55 and over. The unemployment rate nationally dropped to 6.5%. Manitoba's rate improved slightly to 5.4%. Meta, the company behind Instagram and Facebook, is in hot water. The European Union is ordering the company to change its addictive app sign after finding it in breach of its digital service laws. William Denslow has the latest from Brussels.
3: This is a preliminary investigation. It was launched by the European Commission back in 2024, and it makes for some damning reading as far as Facebook, Instagram, essentially the parent company, Meta, is concerned. Now, what the European Commission alleges is that it says Meta did not adequately assess the risks of its social media platforms, essentially its addictive or alleged addictive properties, saying autoplay and infinite scrolling put the brain into autopilot mode. They say this has huge impacts both when it comes to physical and mental well-being for users, most notably for children and vulnerable adults. We have had a response publicly from Meta. They say they disagree with these preliminary findings and say they don't accurately take into account the significant steps the company has taken to protect teens. William Denslow for CBC News, Brussels.
1: Sunny, hazy, with a risk of a late-day thunderstorm in southern Manitoba. Winnipeg's high is 30, Humidex 34. In Brandon, a high of 28, 27 in Dauphin. Thompson, some showers in 24. 21 is the high today in Churchill.
4: Okay, so you've heard us talking about Obsession and Backrooms and this new wave of lo-fi horror films from filmmakers who have cut their teeth on YouTube. Well, now Canada has entered the chat with Son of Sarah Volume 1, a gory new movie from Toronto-based filmmaker Houston Bone. I'm Rad Simon Play, sitting in for Alamin Abdaf Mahmoud. This is Kaboshin. Sarah Ty Black, Corya Todd, and Justine Smith are here to get into this and more with me. Welcome back to the show, y'all.
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7: You have been chosen by a being far more powerful than any of us can even imagine. And now, here you are.
4: Okay, so that's the trailer for a new movie opening in select theaters today. It's called Son of

0: Pantera Volume 1. You could probably tell from the sound of it, it's not for the squeamish. Justine, can you tell us what's going on in this movie?
1: I would describe the film as a pregnancy gone wrong horror, a tried and true film of the genre, but with some twists. It's about a young queer couple. The main character is kind of on the brink of giving birth and develops an insatiable hunger for meat, as one does, while battling like horrific morning sickness. And she kind of has a run-in with a former lover who may or may not be the father of the child, and things kind of go off the rails for better or for worse from there. The movie has like a crazy tone and narrative pivot that will either charm you or not, but the film is definitely not what you expect, either based on the trailer or based on the first half of the movie.
0: Yeah, I mean, like, if anything, maybe I would describe it somewhere between like a Rosemary's Baby, but also Inside, the French horror film. Do you remember that one? I think, yeah, that's what it reminded me of. Corey, I mean, this movie, you know, it's coming to us from Toronto filmmaker Houston Bone, who, you know, like I think it's important to discuss, like, what is it that he is bringing to the horror genre that is maybe fresh?
2: Yeah, well, first of all, I'll just say I'm friends with Houston, so that's stipulated. But what I think he's bringing with this movie in particular is actually what's more in that kind of tension between the first half and the second, where it starts off as this quite tender movie that actually resembles more his first movie, which was not a horror movie at all. And then it goes really gonzo in a very Larry Cohen kind of way.
0: His first movie being I Don't Know Who You Are.
2: Yes, that's right. Yeah. And so, yeah, I think he's kind of bringing this interesting indie tenderness to something that's also very gonzo and upsetting and funny and scary. Yeah.
0: Well, Sarah, let's bring you in on this. What did you make of Son of Sarah?
3: I love the queerness of it. It felt very lived in. It felt very relatable. I really, really enjoyed Tamika Tafari's performance as Coral. She was very much giving us Black person in a horror film, not as in dying first, but as in nope. And I just loved that. And it had just it gave a sense of levity to the film. And she was really great in Sasha Lee Henry's film Dinner with Friends as well. But I really like, I always root for like a lo-fi, scrappy horror film. I especially like that this one's a little, it's a little cheaper, it's a little meaner, it's a little funnier than most of what we see coming out. And I'm really excited to see more from Houston as a filmmaker. And I'm really glad, especially glad that funding bodies are supporting more queer stories and more genre narratives and more campy narratives as opposed to just like dramas or documentaries.
0: Well, Justine, back to you. Like, I'd love to hear your thoughts on how this movie worked.
1: I think I have a bit more mixed feelings than both of you, but I do think that it is definitely a cut above the rest of not just Canadian horror, but horror in general. Some of the issues I have with it have more to do with my own personal taste, where I don't love camp in horror. I think it has to be like exceptional. And this movie has like a 50% hit rate for me on that. But at the same time, like, it definitely has some laugh out loud moments, like early on where there's that scene where she has that vision and then she's like, there's a man in the house. She's like, a man? That was like, it destroyed me. Like, it's so, it has like really great moments and it makes me so excited to see what Houston has to do next. And in general, I think it's part of a great trend of Canadian horror films that are different, that are kind of emerging to create our own kind of narrative in horror that is different from American cinema, but somewhat related. And this movie doesn't feel like an American movie. And I think that's a compliment when 10 years ago, if you said this feels like a Canadian movie, it would be like the worst thing you could say.
0: Well, I mean, let's talk about that sort of trend we're talking about, right? Because this is arriving on the heels of some really well-received indie horror films. Like, you know, there's Undertone, In a Violent Nature, Hunting, Matthew Nichols. I should also shout out Zarar Khan's In Flames, which actually premiered at the Cannes Film Festival 3 years ago. And then, of course, there's Skinamarink, which was met with this widespread acclaim a few years ago. And Justine, we should point out that, you know, in addition to being a film critic, you are also a programmer with Fantasia, which is a horror and fantasy themed festival in Montreal. And so you are, of course, I think really plugged into this world. What do you see happening? Like, you were already talking about this kind of moment in Canadian film and Canadian horror. Like, what is happening that we're seeing so much of this at the moment?
1: I think there's a variety of things. I feel that Skinner Marink in particular was such a pivotal shifting point, not just for Canadian horror, but horror in general. I see Skinner Marink as, which is a very experimental horror movie where there's effectively no characters and you're just in a creepy house that's very lo-fi and you either get it or you don't. Like, the people who don't get it just don't get it, and that's fine. But it would be related to things like Obsession and Back Rooms, kind of built and born out of internet culture, incredibly low budget, really a reimagining the form. And for me, that's what horror has always been. It's kind of been this incredible reflection of the culture. And I think the Canadian funding bodies are shifting and saying, like, people are interested in horror movies. It is two birds with one stone. Telefilm in particular has struggled basically since its existence to find movies that both reflect Canadian values, quote unquote, whatever that may mean in whatever context you want to interpret it, but also connect with an audience. And horror has turned out to be the thing that is working. So I think you're seeing a huge shift in funding attitudes, critical appraisal as well. I think since Get Out was nominated at the Oscars, we're seeing a lot more recognition for horror cinema in the mainstream. Is it perfect? No. And I still prefer the horror movies for the most part that don't get that kind of critical acclaim. I think there's something to be suspicious about too. I think you can't just embrace it wholeheartedly, but I personally think it's a very refreshing shift in terms of the kind of films that are being funded and made in Canada.
0: I think I'm on the same wavelength with you as in terms of like having a certain suspicion towards what's deemed like elevated horror, quote unquote.
1: Yeah, exactly. Yeah. I'm like, is it elevated because it's good, or is it elevated because it hits all the marks that are politically correct? And for me, horror has to have an element of transgression for better and sometimes for worse. Yeah. I want to see filmmakers take risks. And again, Son of Sam, I think, takes those risks. Mm-hmm. Son of Sam is a different movie, different serial killer.
0: Listen, so like, I mean, picking up on that, I mean, Corey, you know, I feel like in terms of the kind of the recent decade trend of elevator horror, like Canadian horror has sort of been in dialogue with that. And that's an interesting thing when you consider like Canada's rich history in horror and whatever makes Canada such a fertile ground for horror filmmaking. Why do you think it is like that we have this landscape that helps horror flourish?
2: I mean, I think partly it's just limited resources. And you know, when you're trying to make a movie, horror is a really great genre, both for kind of testing your filmmaking skills, but also, you know, it can be cheap. You can make a horror movie for a pretty low budget, and the rewards can be really high. I mean, as we're seeing with Obsession, they can be extremely high in certain situations, but just in general, you know, Skinamarink didn't cost much money and it made, I don't know, a couple $1 million, but for its tiny, tiny budget, that's a huge success. So that's part of it. And I think in general, you know, Canadian cinema and Canadian art, when it's good, it's often a very individualized kind of practice. It's, you know, people bringing their own experience of what Canada is, or their own even just personal experience of living in the world and in kind of a very diffuse culture, and taking on all the fears and anxieties of that and putting it into movies. And you see it in Cronenberg's movies in all kinds of ways. You see it in something like Pontypool in the 2000s, or you know, Blood Quantum last decade. You know, these movies that are dealing in sort of very personal, sometimes sociological issues in really interesting ways that I think speak often very well to Canadians, but also just universally. These are things that people experience in the world.
0: Mm-hmm. You know, you mentioned Cronenberg, which I think is, you know, he's always sort of name checked when we're talking about Canadian horror, specifically Canadian body horror. Sarah Tye, I mean, and then by the way, like Houston Bone, of course, name checked him in a recent interview in the Toronto Star with Adam Naiman about, like, you know, you can't escape that shadow. But I mean, you know, considering that sort of evolution of Canadian horror from kind of Cronenberg's heyday to now, are we in kind of a new age, like a new golden age for Canadian horror?
3: I think so. Like, I don't think this is a moment. I think it's like a continuation of those threads and a return to an opening up of funding in a way that we saw in that Cronenberg era, in that 80s tax shelter era in Canada. It's not like a direct comparison, but I think the through thread is definitely there. And I think that, you know, we're seeing especially more and more support for genre filmmakers and producers, especially Indigenous and racialized folks. And I think that also is just diversifying what horror in Canada means and opening up more horror narratives in terms of, that are rooted in that diversity of lived experience. Like even just in the last 3 years, the amount of Indigenous genre filmmaking has just blown my mind. And I'm so glad that there's been support for that. And I also think that funders are realizing, as Justine and Corey have kind of touched on, the popularity of genre filmmaking and realizing that genre travels, we can sell it internationally. It's kind of, for better or for worse, an exportable product.
0: Mm-hmm. And look, I can't let this conversation about horror movies go without recognizing that you are wearing a shirt that says Matthew Lillard, and I don't know if
4: of course I am.
0: That's a Scream shout out or a Scooby Doo shout out.
4: It's Scream. It's,
0: I love it. But yeah, we do have to leave it there in terms of Canadian horror. Son of Sarah Volume 1 is screening in Toronto this weekend, and it will roll out across the country later this month. So now let's talk about the nominations at the Primetime Emmy Awards, which were announced in Hollywood earlier this week. And we heard during those nominations, the name of this show called out a whole lot.
5: What would happen if I paralyzed that guy?
6: I don't know. What would have happened if I hadn't been here today? You'd still be questioning yourself. Now you know you can do it. You're welcome.
5: Also, that's how you teach now?
6: Sometimes.
5: You know what I saw in rehab? I saw a bunch of guys just like you. The only difference is they've accepted that they need help.
0: That's a scene from season 2 of The Pit, one of the very few scenes where they're not intubating somebody. That show is leading with 25 nominations at this year's Emmys. It's also followed closely by Hacks, which racked up 24 for its final season. And before you ask, you know, what about Heated Rivalry? Why is that not in the nominations? I will point out to you that the most talked about show of the most talked about TV show of the year, it wasn't eligible for any Emmys because it is a Canadian production. However, its star Connor Story did land a nomination for his guest host stint at SNL. Justine, what were your first impressions of this year's nominees?
1: Well, I'd like to get out of the way that I'm not a huge TV person. Mm. When I do watch television, for the most part, it's I'm a short form, not short form, because I feel like that means something different. Sitcoms. I love a sitcom. Mm. I'm all about the sitcoms. So for me, watching Hacks get nominated was incredible. I know it's won a bazillion awards. I was actually somewhat disappointed with not the most recent season, the season before, and I felt this one was such a return to form. So I'm super happy about that. Abbott Elementary, like holding the torch for like classical sitcom that is just wholesome in a way that doesn't grate on me. And I'm happy to see that. And as the trailer showed, The Pit to me is like what I used to like about television, which was this episodic. I want to see what's happening next. I love the characters. So in that sense, like I was pretty pleased, but I also am not a huge TV watcher. So I don't feel like incredibly qualified to be like, they're missing this, because I didn't watch what was missing for sure.
0: I hear that. I should also say, you know, so you're a fan of The Pit. I think an interesting thing is that two of the actors from The Pit, Jeff Colbert and Toronto's own Brittany Allen, they actually had to submit themselves for Emmy consideration after HBO didn't submit their names for their categories. And that gamble clearly paid off because they are nominated. Corey, when you look at this list, what are the kind of larger narratives that you could parse out about the state of television right now?
2: I mean, the biggest thing I noticed besides the tons of nominations for Hacks and The Pit is just that Netflix is like almost nowhere to be found. Like they're nominated for things, but not in drama and not in comedy either. I think only in limited series in terms of the top level awards.
0: Mm-hmm.
2: And that feels like a real sea change. And, you know, partly I think it's the industry pushing back, I assume, but also it's just what people are into other than Stranger Things. It is funny that Stranger Things isn't in there given its popularity. But I don't know. I think going to what Justine said, there is a desire nowadays from television, you know, to be what it kind of used to be, which is something reliable that you can put on and just enjoy a good episode. And now maybe we're more sophisticated. We want more serialized storytelling and, you know, better camera work and stuff. But fundamentally, The Pit isn't that different from something like ER. You know, it's ER plus 24. Mm-hmm. That's classic stuff. And it's nice to turn it on every week and say, hey, here are my favorite characters doing really crazy, sometimes horrible things, but in a reliably entertaining, moving kind of way, you know, that's television to me.
0: Right? Mm-hmm. And I just want to point out, like, it's like Netflix has like the second most nominations out of any. But it's like, right, but it's just not in the top. Yeah. They didn't get it. They didn't score very well in those top categories, right? Which is that's been an interesting development. And also the other development being that Apple TV, they scored like the third most nominations, 89 nominations, which is the most they've ever scored. And they've actually, among all the networks and streamers, they're the ones with the most nominated shows in those top categories, like best drama and best comedy for shows like Widow's Bay and Pluribus and whatnot. And look, like Sarah Tai's already cheering, so we're going to get more into that in a second. But it, look, in the weeks leading up to these announcements, we did also see that YouTube was making this big push for some of its creators to get Emmy nods. And in this case, it actually worked out.
4: So what's your take?
7: Everybody in New York has rich parents or is selling drugs, because how the f- else can you afford this?
4: 100% agree. Everyone does have rich parents. It is a proven fact.
7: And everybody's pretending that they don't have rich parents and they don't sell drugs. Which, look, I understand pretending to not sell drugs for legality purposes, but pretending you don't have rich parents is kind of getting like, oh yeah, you're a starving artist in like Bushwick. Nah, dude, your dad's the CEO of Lockheed Martin. Like, bro.
0: So that is Kareem Rama with one of the many New Yorkers he's interviewed on his very popular YouTube series, Subway Takes, which was just nominated for an Emmy in the Outstanding Short Form Comedy, Drama, or Variety Series category. Sarah Tai, I want to know your impression of the nominations overall, but specifically, this nomination. Like, what do you make of this breakthrough?
3: Mm-hmm. I think on the one hand, it's great that the Emmys are diversifying what platforms are able to be like awarded and celebrated in a space like the Emmys. I think that opens up more space in terms of whose voices we hear and who we see on screen. But then the nihilistic part of me that's been alive in this burning world for 36 years also sees how moving away from like traditional modes of film and television opens up space for worker exploitation, given that short form or digital content can bypass those traditional union protections and environments of film and TV. I'm thinking about when Netflix launched the Pete Davidson show video podcast, and then only retroactively had those SAG Act after protections put in. And even then, those like podcast agreements, at least for SAG-AFTRA in an American context, they're lighter protections. There's no residuals. Like, it's just, I'm excited to see how it changes things up. But the realistic side of me is not looking forward to how large platforms are going to use that as a loophole to pay workers less, protect workers less, and when they can very much afford to.
0: Yeah, there's a very interesting blurring of the lines in terms of what is called a TV show versus a podcast versus a video podcast, and where those, like you said, those protections come in. So very interesting thing that I think we should continue to be following. But also, like, what is your impression of the overall nominations?
3: I am fine with them. I'm not pilled. So I feel like I've been intentionally left out of this conversation for a few years, but I'm really glad to see Widow's Bay. We'll talk more about that later.
0: Okay, cool. Well, Corey, I mean, look, is there any one nominee that you, or is it any one show or talent that you were surprised not to see get nominated?
2: I mean, to be honest, not really, because I was sort of, I don't know, I've fallen off TV a little bit, so I've kept up with some of these big shows. I was surprised, actually, how many of the shows nominated I had seen. Mm. If anything, that was surprising, and maybe not the best sign that, like, maybe it's not as diverse a selection of shows, given that I'm not watching much and somehow everything I watched was nominated. So maybe that's the surprise, if anything, that, like, I couldn't recognize the stuff that I didn't know.
0: Amazing. Okay, well, we're going to leave the Emmys there. I'm Rad Simon Play, sitting in for El Amin Abdel Mahmoud. This is Gabotian. Corey Atad, Sarah Tai Black, and Justine Smith are all here with me. We're going to switch gears now and talk about some sad news coming out of Quebec this week as the province mourns the loss of this beloved actor.
8: Ouais, c'est pour une commande. Attends un peu, là. Comment est-ce qu'on est? Oh, 15 spaghetti meatballs. Avez-vous de champagne? No, 15 ginger ale about.
9: Les Français ben trop, voyons.
8: Donnez-le le reste à vos chats.
9: J'en ai même pas de chats.
8: Et pas de chats. Moi, j'en fais venir, moi, les chats. Ouais, un numéro de pet shop, s'il vous plaît.
0: That is Quebec actor Marc Messier in the beloved 90s sitcom Le Petit V. Marc Messier died on Tuesday after a brief illness at age 78. Justine, for anyone outside of Quebec who may not be familiar with his body of work, can you explain what made Marc such a significant figure in the Quebec cultural landscape?
1: I mean, Marc has been fairly ubiquitous in pop culture here since the late 70s. So I think that most of the province has grown up with him in one way or another. He represents a very Quebecois style everyman where he feels like he could be your neighbor. He was part of that first generation that is emerging through theater and television mostly. And I think that's partially why maybe he's not resonating as much outside of Quebec, because Quebec television and Quebec theater doesn't necessarily travel, that are like speaking joual and kind of playing on these very Quebecois stereotypes that are not trying to necessarily blend in with France or blend in towards respectability. And his most beloved characters tend to be, for better or for worse, like for the lack of a better word, really kind of fools, but lovable fools. Like in La Petite Vie, he plays Réjean, a compulsive liar. And you can kind of get, even if you don't understand French, you get a kind of sense of the absurdity of like how he performs there. And by all accounts, everybody who has known him and mourned him says that he was just like an incredibly generous and nice person as well. So I think that kind of translates as well as somebody who just feels like part of the family in Quebec. And he also led like some of the most popular television series from Les Boys, La Petite Vie. He was in films by Denis Arcand. He has a cameo in one of my favorite Quebec films from the 1970s, La Vie Rêvée. He was just everywhere. You just like can't escape him.
0: So, you know, if I wanted to check out some of Marc Messier's work, where would you point me to first?
1: I would go for Les Boys, which is one of the most popular TV series of all time in Quebec. I do believe it's streaming on Crave with English subtitles, and it's about kind of a pickup hockey league of men of many different generations and many different fitness levels kind of getting together and doing pickup games. It's very silly, but it's very fun, and I do think it translates very well. It is not like heated rivalry, but is kind of addicted in the same way, but it's like, I think it's a great intro. And then you can watch the movies. You can watch Lancé Contre, which is a different hockey series that he starred in. Big hockey guy. I mean, who isn't in Canada?
0: Yeah. Listen, so before I let you all go, we just have a little bit of time here, and I do want to get your weekend recommendations, something I should be watching or reading. Sarah Tai, let's begin with you. Can you give me in 30 seconds what you got?
3: Everybody's mostly already watching it, but on the off chance that you're not, Widow's Bay. I love Widow's Bay so much. I'm about to restart it.
0: Oh my God.
3: It's a horror comedy set on a eerie, spooky, cursed New England island. The great, great Matthew Rice stars as this very deeply overmatched mayor who's trying to turn the town into like the next Martha's Vineyard. Just as all these kind of like old folk horror curses and sea hags and various boogeymen are literally coming to life and terrorizing the island people. It's very Stephen King meets Parks and Rec. The writing is so sharp. The cast is fantastic. It's just a very, very perfect, cozy, creepy, funny, eerie television show that's perfectly written and crafted, but it's also not taking itself too seriously. It's so fun.
0: Okay, cool. Corey, I got time for just a little bit more. In 20 seconds, what's your recommendation?
2: Last night, I was at a screening of Tenet. And I'm going to recommend people watch Tenet. Everybody's got Christopher Nolan on the mind. Watch Tenet. Give it a try. It's really good.
0: Okay. Justine, can you get yours in 15 seconds?
1: Yes. I highly recommend Avalon Fast Camp. If you're on the Canadian horror conversation, go watch it. It's on VOD. It's still playing in theaters in some Canadian cities. I believe Edmonton and Vancouver, possibly Nova Scotia. Very dreamy, nonlinear, but very beautiful. Horror adjacent.
0: Okay, amazing. Thank you guys so much for your recos and for being here. That's it for the podcast today. I'm Rad Simon Play, sitting in for Elamine Abdel Mahmoud, and Elamine will be back, so I'll see you much later.
10: 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Good morning. I'm Heather Wells in Winnipeg. At 11:30, it is right now we are at 26 degrees. It's going to be sunny, hazy today with a risk of a late-day thunderstorm, a high of 30, the Humidex at 34, and even hotter into the weekend. The president of the Manitoba Métis Federation says he is determined to do as much as he can to save Winnipeg's downtown. Today, the MMF announced it has acquired the former National Research Council site on Ellis and Balmoral. President David Chartrand says they want to move most of their staff there and have their Child and Family Services office in that location. The new site could also house an MRI, training for licensed practical nurses, and medical labs. Chartrand says the MMF now has its eye on another historic building, the historic

0: historic Hotel Fort Garry, which is up for sale. A tornado that destroyed a couple's home near Rossburn last week was just one of three tornadoes that touched down in the area that day. The Northern Tornadoes Project, based at Western University, now confirms two additional tornadoes in nearby Riding Mountain National Park. They happened before 9 that night, June 28th. An EF1 landed near the park's Little Menzie Lake, and an EF2 with wind of 190 kilometers an hour also touched down.
1: Hey Canada, are you ready for some cutting-edge comedy from the city of Yellowknife?

0: is a man who's a slice of something special, Steve Patterson.
1: Hey, thanks, Graham Clark. Hello, Canada. Welcome back to the debaters. And it is great for us to be back here in Yellowknife. Yellowknife, a city with plenty to celebrate. Every year, there's the Snow King Festival, at the center of which is an ornate snow castle. The festival's founder, known as the Snow King, has overseen the construction for over 30 years. Yeah! One year, a local child kept a chunk of ice from the previous year's castle in his mom's freezer and presented it to the Snow King. It was made into a work of art, depicting two frozen hands cradling the chunk. True story. And bravo to that mom and child for convincing the Snow King that a random chunk of freezer ice was from a previous snow castle. Time now to meet two debaters who are sure to melt your hearts. This comic used to gamble with lollipops until she got played for a sucker. It's Vancouver's Erica Sigurdsson. Erica Sigurdsson.
2: Hello.
1: Hi, Erica. Welcome back.
2: Thank you.
1: And when this comic's wife argued with their contractor, he found himself aluminum siding with her. It's Vancouver's Charlie Demers. Charlie and Erica. Charlie and Erica. Your topic is one of those that I suspect was suggested to my producers by my wife, Nancy. Renewing your wedding vows. Should all couples do it? At the time of this taping, Nancy and I have been married for 14 years. And she has asked every year of our marriage when we're going back to St. Lucia, where we got married, to renew our vows. But my argument is that you don't have to go to the place you were married to renew your vows. So I'm thinking about asking Nancy if instead of the Caribbean islands, she comes up to these beautiful Northwest Territories to renew our vows. Because Tuktoyaktuk is the Caribbean of the far north. Time now for a debate that has a nice ring to it. So, whereas it's a romantic gesture that celebrates love, reaffirms commitment, and kickstarts a new chapter, be it resolved, all married couples should at some point renew their vows. Charlie, you're arguing for this, please, my friend. You have 2 minutes. Starting now, Charlie Demers.
3: Thank you. Thank you very much. You know, Erica, we've been doing this show 20 years now. Pretty special. Is it easy to take it for granted sometimes? Sure. Okay. In all those years, you know, have I done any other shows? I'm not proud of it. But I always come back. And when a man came along and threatened to take all this away, I stood up with my fellow countrymen and I said, take a hike, mister, and don't come back till you're elected from a safe seat in Alberta. My wife, Kara, and I have been married almost 18 years. Thank you. A couple years ago, on the 15th anniversary of our secular, civil marriage ceremony, and that's how I always describe our marriage. People say, how is it? I say, we're civil. We participated in a small liturgy in the Anglican Church called the Blessing of a Civil Union. It's part of the Anglican Church's blanket amnesty for the godless. It was beautiful. It was just close family. Our 8.5-year-old daughter did the gospel reading, and my wife was 8 months pregnant at the time with our second child. So it looked like a shotgun vow renewal. Renewing vows is the perfect way for two people who love each other to revisit a time in their lives when their relationship had a physical component. And just like your laptop and phone need updates in order to bring you the OnlyFans subscriptions that keep your marriage viable, your relationship does too. And if that makes me a hopeless romantic, well, shoot. I barely had any hope to begin with. Thank you.
1: Charlie Demers. Now, here to tell us why she vows not to renew vows, let's hear from the one and only Erica Sigurdsson.
2: Whenever I see someone announce they're renewing their vows, I don't think, wow, they're really in love. Instead, I wonder who cheated. Getting an invitation to a vow renewal is like getting a 2-year heads up on a divorce announcement. It's not romantic, it's foreshadowing. The only time I want to show up to witness a friend proclaim their wedding vows for a second time is when they've had the decency to go through a messy divorce first. Why else would you need to renew your vows? Is there any stronger promise than a vow? If you said you wanted to renew our vows, I would think you didn't really mean it in the first place. That first wedding was a sham. If your marriage has started to grow tired and your love for each other is waning, maybe try counseling before sewing an extra panel in the back of your old wedding dress. And asking your friends to give up a Saturday. Maybe the first time you got married, it was the classic why buy the cow when you get the milk for free situation. And now you want to prove to everyone you still love the milk, even though it's starting to go off, smells a bit funny, and has some weird lumps. But you're a man of your word, and no matter how much you want to try oat milk, or maybe almond milk, or hell, maybe both of them at the same time. You convince yourself that renewing your vows will fix everything, even though it's pretty obvious you've become lactose intolerant. Thank you.
1: Erica Sigurdsson, pulling no punches as usual. Time now for the bare knuckle round. We're debating married couples renewing their vows. So, since the honeymoon is over, it's time to smash your opponent's argument with a pledge hammer. Stick with jokes that are bright and true. But remember, there's always room for improvement. Do I think you should begin now? I do.
2: Whenever I see someone announce they're renewing their vows, I don't think, wow, oh gosh, I just said that. Why would I say it again?
3: Pretty good. Pretty good. It seems unanswerable. Except I will remind you, I have been married for 18 years. I was not listening.

0: vow renewal.
1: That's the bare knuckle round, everybody. All right. That turned into courtroom drama in the middle there. It's time now for the firing line. In my hand, I have a list of questions on renewing marriage vows brought to you by Vanna White's recommitment ceremony. She did. She renewed all her vowels. Okay. You ready? Experts say if you want to renew your vows at a Disney property, you ought to what? Charlie.
2: Grow up.
1: One official point. Erica.
3: Reconsider.
1: Right to the point. I like it. You need to book 10 to 16 months in advance. That's just goofy. All right. According to Yellowknife's Dash Event Designs and Rentals, three musts when renewing vows are inviting people to the ceremony, figuring out the specifics, and what? Erica.
3: Convincing yourself it will save your marriage.
1: The crowd has given you 1.5 points. Charlie Demers?
2: Consummation, consummation, consummation.
1: Said with so much enthusiasm, I'm a little nervous up here. Inviting people to the ceremony, figuring out the civics, and hiring a professional planner. That is important. That's the information we got from a local professional planner. And that's the firing line, everybody. Oh, that was great. All right, it is almost that magical time when our Northern Arts and Cultural Center audience places their vote. But first, here again to tell us why she thinks you should never redo I Do's, let's hear again from Erica Sigurdsson.
3: When has renewing anything been a fun idea? Your passport? Your driver's license? Your marriage? Gross. Who gives the bride away at a vow renewal? Her parents already marched her down the aisle once. Now they just yell, no take backs. A wedding has a gazebo, flowers, prime rib, and an extravagant wedding cake. Vow renewal? That's barbecued hot dogs and a tower of Timbits. All served beside the old trampoline you couldn't sell on Facebook Marketplace. Thank you.
1: Erica Sigurdsson. With a comedy truth bomb on why not renew vows. Now, here to say, like golf, vows deserve a mulligan. Let's hear again from avid golfer and wordsmith, Charlie Demers.
2: Thank you. I've already made my case for vow renewals as expressions of love. So let me say this. Renewing your vows is good for the GDP. One of the only parts of the economy safe from foreign interference. The only weddings Trump could realistically hit with tariffs are mail order brides. And we all know he's not going to do that. If you're lucky, the day you got married was the best decision of your life. Renew that moment, because it was probably also the last time your spouse thinks you made any good decisions either. Thank you.
1: Yeah. Charlie Demers says you should renew wedding vows. Erica Sigurdsson says the opposite. It is up to you to decide, audience, by applause, who thought that Charlie had style for rewalking the aisles. Charlie Demers. It's a lot of love. A lot of support there. And how many of you agreed with Erica saying, if you like it, put a ring on it, but only once? Erica Sigurdsson. Woo! It is close. It is close. But my producer, Nicole Callender, has given this one to Erica Sigurdsson. Don't renew your vows. Big hand for Erica Sigurdsson and Charlie Demers, everybody.
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1: Hey, Yellowknife, are you ready to meet your next pair of debaters? Listen to that, Canada. This comedian is obsessed with one of the Batman actors and can't explain his affliction. It's the Yukon's Gavin Clarkson. Gavin Clarkson.
2: Hello, Steve.
1: Hello, sir. Welcome back.
2: Thank you.
1: And this comedian is making his debater's debut. He finally gave up cop shows, then gave a CSI of relief. It's Yellowknife's Quincy Thomas. Come on out, Quincy.
3: Thanks, Steve.
1: Welcome, my friend. Your topic is one that might hit close to home for some of you here. Living in the North, is it worth it? We are recording in beautiful Yellowknife in the far north, but we could be even further north, making where we are the South. And that makes where I'm from in Toronto the Deep South, which makes America the Deep Deep South, which makes America's Deep South the Deep Deep Deep South. But the important thing is that their leader knows now that Canada remains the true North, strong and free. Now, it's time for a debate that'll provide some northern exposure. So, whereas it gives you access to the great outdoors, a different way of life, and a strong sense of community, be it resolved that living in the North is worth it. Gavin, you are arguing for this, please. You have 2 minutes, starting now. Gavin Clarkson.
3: Of course, living up north is worth it. I'm from Whitehorse, which isn't Yellowknife. And if you're from south of 60, you're learning that for the first time. They shouldn't be so hard to tell apart, Canada. Here's a fun rhyming memory device to help. White is a horse, of course, and yellow will stab you. The air is cleaner up here. The water is clearer up here. The people are friendlier up here. And the weather. The air is cleaner up here. Did I mention that? The North is also the best place to see the Northern Lights. Japanese tourists come here in droves under the idea that the next emperor will be conceived under these lights. And when was the last time a couple traveled halfway across the world to do it in Winnipeg? You can tell a lot about a place by the art it inspires. The most famous book of the North, Call of the Wild by Jack London, about a domesticated dog in the Yukon returning to the freedom of nature. The most famous book of Ontario, Margaret Atwood's A Handmaid's Tale. And Alberta's favorite book comes with crayons. Thank you.
1: Yeah. Gavin Clarkson coming out swinging on behalf of the North. Thank you, Gavin. Now, here to tell us when people say living in the North is great, he's having Nunavut. There it is. There's my energy. Let's hear from Quincy Thomas.
4: I grew up here in Yellowknife, hub of the North, and like everyone else with ambition, I fled south as soon as I finished high school. Now I've returned to tell you why it's the best decision I ever made. I didn't realize what I'd been through growing up here until I got out, like growing up in a cult or a trailer park. It doesn't make any sense for humans to live in this unforgiving climate. It gets as cold as minus 40 in the winter, which is the point where Celsius equals Fahrenheit, so it's too cold to even bother arguing with Americans. Food options are so limited in the North that the most popular type of restaurant is convenience stores. Shout out to Winks. Down south, I get to eat at ethnic restaurants that don't serve pizza.

0: So it was kind of tough growing up here as one of three black kids. Well, technically it was me and two Filipino kids with hot mixtapes, but... Gotta take what you can get up here. Everyone else in town actually knew more black people than I did, because they knew me. Thank you.
1: Okay. Yeah. Quincy Thomas, everybody, with his first opening argument for us. It's time now for the bare knuckle round. We are debating living in the North. So, since this is a polar icing topic, it's time to try to seal the deal. You know, really get into it. Times are ticking, so let's start now.
0: Gavin, you said that the water is cleaner in the North, but I can drive 10 minutes from here and find a lake with a sign that says, "Do not go in here or you'll die because of our mine."
2: Look, aside from water being clean, you mentioned how there isn't a big diversity of restaurants up here. And I think that's a great thing. It makes dating better because you're not there with your date being distracted by a fancy restaurant with a confusing menu. You just sit there getting to know each other and slamming liter-sized Thunder mugs until the Boston pizza is romantic.
0: You mentioned the Japanese tourists coming for the Northern Lights, but I also grew up with children conceived under the Northern Lights, and I'll tell you, they're not putting any of them on the promotional materials.
1: That's a good place to stop it. That's the bare knuckle round, everybody. What are we doing? Like, these nice people came here, and it's just slam after slam. We are a comedy show, I should point that out. It's time now for the firing line. In my hand, I have a list of questions about living in the North, brought to you by North Face. North Face, which is what you get up here in winter when you try to smile, but you can't move your face. The official City of Yellowknife website says if you're considering moving to Yellowknife, you're likely what? Gavin?
2: From Newfoundland.
1: Yeah. Okay. Strong point. Quincy?
0: Running from the law.
1: It says you're likely looking for work or you've been offered a job. So close enough, Quincy. 1 point. The official Northwest Territories government website boasts that the territory has 11 what? Gavin?
2: Possible Tinder matches.
1: Woo! 3 points, and two of them are related. Quincy.
0: From my research, I'd say $11.
1: No, 11 official languages. That is impressive to me. I think that's worth something. That is our firing line, everybody. It is almost that magical time when our Northern Arts and Cultural Center audience places their vote. But first, here again to tell us why, when it comes to living in the North, he says, "No way, it's Quincy Thomas."
0: I say the North is a great place to be from, not a great place to be. I appreciate living down south so much more now because my expectations are so low. It doesn't make any sense to endure this icebox unless you're running from the law or your family. But if that's the case, Vancouver Island would happily welcome you with fresh vegetables and cannabis. And to my fellow Northerners, I think there's room on my flight tomorrow if anyone wants to join me. Thank you.
1: Quincy Thomas. Quincy Thomas from the North, but he's against living here. Now, here to tell us why he'd love to see his name in Northern Lights, let's hear again from Gavin Clarkson.
2: Living up north is harder. It is one of the most isolated places in the world. But from that isolation spawns a sense of community greater than anywhere else on the planet. We are a resourceful people, rich in resources. Everyone here has a chest freezer full of trout or a meat locker full of bears, which in Vancouver means something very different. Confusing ad I responded to. And so, being born and raised in the North is such a unique privilege that so few people get to claim. It is my greatest honor to be from the North of 60. And Canada, know that when we stand on guard for thee, there is no true North truer. Thank you.
1: Yeah! Gavin Clarkson! Strong closing argument and a hint for the authorities. Thank you, Gavin. All right, audience, it is up to you to decide by applause who agreed with Quincy when he gave the Arctic the cold shoulder, Quincy Thomas. Okay, lots of nice local love for Quincy there. And who thought that Gavin talking up the north was the right direction? Gavin Clarkson. Well, the audience has spoken, and the winner is Gavin Clarkson at long live the North. Big hand for Gavin Clarkson and Quincy Thomas, everybody. Well, that's all for this week. I'm Steve Patterson saying nothing parallels being far north of the 49th parallel. I'll argue with you again soon, Canada. Good night.
3: The Debaters is created by Richard Side. This week's episode was produced by Nicole Callender, Chloe Edbrook, Dean Jenkinson, and Graham Clark. With continuity by Graham Clark, Diana Francis, and Gary Jones. 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With special thanks to Katie Ellen Humphreys, David Pride, and Emily Ferrier. 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
5: Feel that? 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
1: Good afternoon. I'm Julie Buckingham in downtown Winnipeg at 12 o'clock. We've got some clouds and it's 25 on our way to a high of 29 under a mainly sunny sky. The president of the Manitoba Métis Federation says he's determined to do as much as he can to save Winnipeg's downtown. Today it was announced it has acquired the former National Research Council site at Ellis Avenue and Balmoral. President David Chartrand says they want to move most staff there along with its Child and Family Services office. The new site could also house an MRI, training for licensed practical nurses, and laboratories. Chartrand says the MMF is also eyeing another historic building.
2: As you know, the Fort Garry is up for sale. We looked at it before. We're back looking at it again, along with some other investors, and we're looking at potentially making an offer. We'll see if the numbers work out. But that's something that we believe is another necessity that we will need.
1: Chartrand says a successful downtown is critical to a successful city. Well, the purchase of that former National Research Council site by the MMF is great news for science here, according to Andrea Latticer, who is the president and CEO of the Bioscience Association of Manitoba. She says it will dramatically increase the availability of lab space in the province and could help lead to health innovations.
3: And the assets that are here in this building will allow those researchers to continue that work, to make those discoveries, whether they are the small discovery that unlocks the next step or that quantum leap that says cancer is now curable. They need these lab spaces to do that work.
1: Latticer says research companies want to be able to come in and partner with organizations to get work done. We are now learning a twister which destroyed a couple's home near Rossburn, Manitoba, was just one of three touching down in the area that day. The Northern Tornadoes Project now confirms two additional ones near Riding Mountain National Park. They happened before 9 p.m. on June 28th. An EF1 was recorded near the park's Little Menzies Lake, and an EF2 with wind up to 190 kilometers an hour touched down near Roynick Lake. They both left a trail of tree damage about 7 kilometers long. The agency says they were both created by the same supercell thunderstorm, which generated that EF3 near Rossburn earlier that same night. A Manitoba soldier missing for over a century is finally laid to rest. The private was killed during the First World War and now remains discovered in France more than 5 years ago have finally been identified as his. The CBC's Briar Stewart brings us the story.
4: There is a site of a major construction project, a hospital which has been in the works for years, where crews have found more than 120 sets of remains. Among the discoveries there were remains that were eventually identified to be that of Private Albert Detmold. Now, he was originally born in Germany. He immigrated to England and ended up settling on a homestead in Manitoba before he enlisted with the Canadian forces during the First World War. And how researchers identified him was that he was found with several artifacts, and by using military records and what they knew about him, they were able to trace his family and confirm it with DNA.
5: His interment at the cemetery was unique because it included both the minister and a rabbi.
4: Detmold grew up in a Jewish family, but when he enlisted with the Canadian forces, he wrote down that he was Presbyterian. There is some thought that this was deliberate because he was perhaps trying to avoid discrimination. Briar Stewart, CBC News, Lens-en-Gouel, France.
1: Ukraine striking a number of oil facilities across Russia, including refineries, a terminal, and depot. Marine drones also targeted 10 Russian oil tankers in the sea. Secret power substations in Russia-occupied Crimea were also hit. The attacks are part of Kyiv's campaign to starve the Russian army and economy of the whole of fuel. A number of people killed in a wildfire in southern Spain climbing to 12, with 23 still listed as missing. Up to 150 firefighters are battling the blaze, and local authorities say this is the deadliest fire the region has seen in 20 years. Many of those killed died trapped in their cars trying to escape the flames. Officials say they weren't following the recommended evacuation route. About 1,000 people have been forced from their homes. There's unconfirmed reports the blaze was started by a downed power line, which spread rapidly into a nearby forested area. The province issuing a heat advisory going into the stretch of sizzling, steamy days. Health Seniors and the Long-Term Care Department says you should take precautions, including having a heat safety and outdoor plans. It says everyone is at risk, but the heat can have the biggest risk for older adults, babies, and young children, people with chronic illness, or those who work or live outside. If you feel dizzy or have a headache, nausea, or confusion, a rapid change in your pulse, you should also move to a cool place and drink water. That is the CBC News from Winnipeg. Your next local news at 12:30. It is going to be hot and steamy for sure in Winnipeg. Sunny and 29. Brandon, sunny, risk of a thunderstorm. Hazy and 28, feeling like 35. Sun, haze, and 27 in Dauphin. Sunny with smoke and 26 in Flin Flon and the Paw. Thompson, chance of showers, risk of a thunderstorm. Smoky and 24. Churchill, 60% chance of showers, high of 21. 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

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Coming up, we'll hear about a new competition giving Manitobans the opportunity to give a dinosaur fossil a nickname. That's coming up at 12:15, but first up here, a public health emergency. We talked to a doctor who works closely with Northern and remote First Nations in Manitoba about addressing a community's plea for help.

0: growing HIV and hepatitis C cases, a toxic drug supply, and a homelessness crisis. That's what's behind Four Island Lake First Nations declaring a regional public health emergency. Asinawin Okemawin Grand Council represents Garden Hill, Red Sucker Lake, St. Teresa Point, and Wasagamac. Grand Chief Alex McDougall released some numbers yesterday, and leaders of the community say the 17,000 people that live in the area in the past 9 years, there have been 93 diagnoses of HIV, and toxic drug use has become widespread.
1: These are not abstract figures in our region. They are our neighbors, relatives, and children. There are people seeking recovery who cannot find it, and people living with addictions who have been met with stigma instead of care.
0: Dr. Ian Wetter is the medical director at Ongomiazin Health Services and joins me now via Zoom. Good afternoon. Welcome to the show, Ian.
2: Hey, good afternoon, Marjorie. Thanks for having me.
0: First, as we heard, Island Lake First Nation has declared a public health emergency. What do you think about the declaration that was made yesterday?
2: Well, I think it's critically important that the leadership of the Anisinanu Okimoan Grand Chief Alex McDougall has declared this state of emergency. I've worked alongside Grand Chief McDougall for a long time and his team trying to address the need for health services in the Island Lake communities. And honestly, they have been very clearly articulating the need for decades. And the resources that have flown to them have been completely inadequate to meet the need. And so I think when you've been asking for decades for resources and they're hard to come by, and the problems that were articulated decades ago have just steadily gotten worse, and they've hit the point where there is a need to have both the federal government, the provincial government, and Indigenous leadership laser focused on the needs of the Island Lake communities. So I think it is absolutely critical that this happened at this time.
0: Now, Dr. Wetter, your health organization works with 21 First Nations and remote communities on the delivery of health services. As you mentioned there, you have spoken with Island Lake First Nation Grand Chief Alex McDougall. So what have you learned about why this area specifically, why we're hearing about a public health emergency there?
2: Well, the origins of this are long and complicated and go back to the colonial destruction of traditional ways of knowing and being and healing in communities. But in the more recent history, there's just been a profound underfunding of the basic services that any community would need. If you think about this community of 17,000 people and compare it to any other community of 17,000 people across the country, but particularly in Manitoba, and were to sort of make a table of the resources accessible to the Island Lake communities compared to other communities of similar size, Flin Flon or Swan River or the Paw, those communities all have hospitals with 30 or 40 beds, CT scanners, full healthcare facilities. And so I think part of it is just the profound underfunding of healthcare resources in those communities. We've also crunched the numbers in terms of access to primary care. So that would be the kind of main arm for prevention in communities from a health service perspective. And those communities are funded for 7.1 physician FTE to serve 17,000 people. And when we look at the numbers based on usage, it seems that community probably needs about 28 family physician positions that could be filled by family physicians, physician assistants. And so we're at about a quarter of the health workforce that we need to meet the needs in that community.
0: So you believe that by investing in primary health care, this could help with the public health emergency that they're facing?
2: Yeah, I think that's one arm of the strategy is an investment in primary health care. And that's probably my bias as a family doctor coming through. But I actually really think that the key investment needed right now would be to support an already existing programming. And I think this is where we're in kind of a good spot in the sense that we already have the expertise and have already field tested an approach that is working in community. And that is the Manitoba Anisinanu Mobile Addictions Network led by Kirsty Miller. And Kirsty and her team have just done an incredible job of meeting with community. Their approach is Indigenous-led and community-based, and has done a great job of outreach to support people who are struggling with addiction, give them access to opiate agonist therapy, but also to offer testing, treatment, and access to resources led by and for community members. And so that would be the kind of first investment that I would make if I was the person making these calls.
0: Mm-hmm. The leaders yesterday listed a number of factors. So they listed toxic drug use. They listed growth in HIV and hepatitis C rates. They also named homelessness. So because these are all different issues and there's so many of them, what do you propose can be done to deal with them? Are they dealt with individually or should they be dealt with altogether? What do you think?
2: Well, I think this is why it is so brilliant what the leadership of the NSNU Okemawan has done, which is historically we have noted disparities in health outcomes in the Island Lake communities and try to address them one by one. Pediatric diabetes, pediatric kidney failure, adult diabetes, hepatitis A outbreak, and we've treated them like separate issues. But in a lot of ways, that would be like if your house was on fire and the fire department came in and just put the fire out in the kitchen, but left the fire burning in the living room and the bedrooms. And so this is a scenario where it's really helpful that they've articulated it like this, because at the heart of it all, is a need for a fundamental investment in basic infrastructure. So clean water, sewer, an all-weather road to the community would be important places to invest in the long term. That hospital facility that Grand Chief McDougal has been asking for years. In fact, I think it was probably 15, maybe more years ago now, they've actually already cleared ground outside of St. Teresa Point for the establishment of an appropriately sized healthcare facility for those communities, but couldn't get the federal funding to get the project launched. And so, so I think those would be long-term plans. And then in the short term, I think a strategic investment in Kirsty Moeller's team and in primary care resources would be the places that I would tackle. And it's going to have to be both. So we need to give people access to testing and treatment right now, while we build the fundamental infrastructure required for long-term prevention and community wellness. And in terms of the kind of immediate needs, you know, one of the things that comes to mind when I think about HIV is giving people access to pre-exposure prophylaxis, for example, which is an antiviral treatment that people can take if they're engaged in behaviors that might expose them to HIV. It's an opportunity for them to take the treatment in advance, which prevents them from acquiring HIV should they get exposed to the virus. So that would be sort of one simple thing, but you need people to be able to access care providers, to know about those treatments and to be able to receive prescriptions for those treatments. So those are the two places that I invest right now, in the Manitoba Anisinanu Mobile Addictions Network and in primary care.
0: Dr. Wetter, do you anticipate that other communities may do what Island Lake First Nations did and come out and declare health emergencies or I mean, you've probably, as you said, this is just a snapshot. Do you anticipate that other communities are going to come out and speak so openly and publicly about this?
2: I mean, I suspect that communities probably will, and communities have in the past. And I think it's absolutely critical that we have these states of emergencies declared, because communities have been asking for additional support, and really, in order to achieve equity in health outcomes for these communities, we need transparency.

0: transformative investment. And that investment needs to come from both the provincial government as the people responsible for the publicly insured primary care services, and from the federal government as the organization responsible for facilities, funding for facilities and infrastructure, and also for funding the incredible nursing teams that exist in these communities to help support the communities. So this is a real opportunity for the feds and the province and First Nations leadership to come together and resolve this.
1: Finally, I want to ask you, Dr. Wetter, a public health emergency like this, as we know, has an impact on everyone. What do you want Manitobans to keep in mind as we continue to hear and learn more about the health emergency in the Island Lake First Nation area?
0: Well, I think what I would ask the public to keep in mind is that this has been a very long-standing problem, and the community has been asking for support for a long, long time. And the only way that governments feel compelled to act on these kinds of things is if there's pressure from the public. And I would say we could use the help of our publicly funded broadcaster to keep this in the public hearts and minds over the next several months and years, so that it doesn't just become a flash in the pan issue. And I think just keep pushing your MLAs and your MPs to move on this. If we are going to follow the recommendation of Premier Canoe that we have one Manitoba and that we care about each other, then I think this is an opportunity for all Manitobans to really push to get this resolved. The health outcomes in Island Lake have been too far outside of the norm in terms of the suffering of the people in those communities. And we have to solve this as people that care about each other.
1: Dr. Weddle, I really do appreciate you joining us on the show today. Thank you so much for your time.
0: Thank you.
1: Take care, Marjorie. You too. That is Dr. Ian Weddle, the medical director of Ongomizan Health Services. Manitoba Addictions Minister Bernadette Smith said the province has taken steps that include opening 1,200 addictions treatment spaces and creating virtual rapid access to addictions medicine, or RAM, clinics. The province will, quote, continue to be a willing partner with the federal government on work that supports First Nations communities in the province. That statement issued by Manitoba Addictions Minister Bernadette Smith. Indigenous Services Canada spokesperson Marieva Metellus said the federal department recognizes and is, quote, deeply concerned about the regional public health emergency in the Island Lake area. The department has offered assistance to local leaders and is working with them, quote, on immediate and long-term supports to improve health services and outcomes, unquote.
2: Manitoba may have a reputation for being cold and flat, but our podcast isn't. I'm Marcy Marcusa, the warmest host on the prairies. 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Some of those interviews have been called spicy. If you care about this province, check out This Is Manitoba, with new episodes dropping every Wednesday.
1: 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Still ahead here during our provincial call-in, from sports to reality TV. It seems this summer's must-do activity is attending a watch party. So today on the call-in, we're asking you, what activities do you like to enjoy in a group setting? Give us a call, text us, coming up here after your local news. But first, heat. Special weather statement issued for many parts of the province. Today here in Winnipeg, mainly sunny, high of 29 degrees. Tonight, mainly clear and 18. Tomorrow, hot and sticky, 33 degrees, sunny. Sunshine on Sunday and 35, 34 on Monday under a mainly sunny sky. Humidex factors could feel like they're in the 40s. Current conditions right now: Brandon, partly cloudy, 25. Churchill, 23 and mostly cloudy. Right now in Thompson, light drizzle being reported there at 16. And in Winnipeg, mostly cloudy, 26 degrees. Light wind out of the north-northwest at the Forks.

0: A new exhibit is giving Manitobans a peek into what life was like in this province thousands of years ago. Later today, the Canadian Fossil Discovery Center in Morden will unveil its new Styxosaurus exhibit. But the fun doesn't just stop at the exhibit. Visitors will also get a chance to give the dinosaur a nickname. To learn more about the exhibit and the competition, we've reached the head of the center, Adolfo Quatera. Well, hello, Adolfo.
1: Hello, Matthew.
0: Tell us more about the fossil that's featured in this exhibit. What is a Styxosaurus?
1: Well, Styxosaurus is a long-necked plesiosaur, very similar to the Elasmosaurus that probably the people know better, that there is this characteristic, main characteristic is it has the neck is the same length that the rest of the body. So it has a very, very long neck and with flippers and was very abundant in what today is Manitoba, but 80 million years ago.
0: Where was this discovered and when was it discovered?
1: This specimen, specifically the one that we have reconstructed, was discovered in the North Cox Farm, is a few miles northwest of Miami, in 1983 during bentonite mining operations. Is of this kind of marine reptiles is the best one that we have, the best preserved one. That's why we choose this specimen to reconstruct.
0: So now, how long has the center been working to get this display up?
1: Well, it has been a long process because we wanted to do a very comprehensive display. And so we have been working for 8 months just to get this point of being just about to unveil this display today.
0: What do you think makes this one special? I know that already people at the center, you know Bruce and all the other exhibits that you have there. But what makes this one in particular stand out or a little bit different than the other ones that you have there at the center?
1: Well, the main characteristic of this new display is that we are using a very high technology. We acquired, with help with the federal and provincial government, 3D equipment. So with the process that we follow is just to 3D scan all the existing skeletal remains that we have. And using 3D software, we reconstruct the missing parts and the missing bones based on other well-known specimens. And then we 3D print the whole skeleton that is 28 feet long. And not only that, but we went further that we did a reconstruction, a life reconstruction, how this animal would be when it was alive. And so we have a 20 feet long full lifelike reconstruction, a sculpture that we created as well with 3D technology and even assisted with artificial intelligence. So we are trying to use the best technology available to apply to paleontology, and this is the result that we have.
0: Now I want to get to the fun part here. I mean, not that fossils are not fun, but there's the naming component to this. Tell us more about the naming competition. What's going to happen there?
1: Well, the thing is that during the 70s and 80s, it was very common to put a nickname on all the specimens, but when it was excavated by paleontologists, but in this case, they were excavated by miners, and they didn't put a nickname, so we need a nickname for this Styxosaurus. So we have, just by the display, a station that people can write their contact info and the suggested nickname. At the end of the summer, we will choose the best one, and the winner, the creator, will win a Styxosaurus gift shop, gift bag that we have with all the elements that related to Styxosaurus.
0: Mm-hmm. Adolfo, any tips on what kind of names you're looking for? I mean, everyone's very familiar with Bruce. But
1: exactly. We have Bruce, we have Susie, we have Plessy, so we need one for this Styxosaurus. And so people just can choose whatever they want and just write it down, and we will have this unveil at the end of the summer.
0: Just don't overthink it. Just have fun, right?
1: Exactly. That's the thing.
0: So who's going to be deciding on the names, or how long is this contest going to be running for?
1: Well, yes, July and August. So at the end of August, we will unveil the name. So there's almost 2 months. And we hope to have good ideas for this.
0: Now, if people want to join the competition, the naming competition, where can they do that?
1: Well, they have to do it in place. So they have to do it in writing at the place. There is a ballot box by the display, and they have to go there and write the name, and that's the suggested name.
0: Well, I can't wait to hear what the new name is. Adolfo, thank you so much for joining us today here on the show.
1: Thank you for having me.
0: Take care. Adolfo Quatera is the head of the Canadian Fossil Discovery Center in Morden.

0: that is the secret beach with If You Don't Love Me, Let Me Go. Still ahead here on our provincial call, and we want to hear about the things that are better done in groups. Is it going to the movies, eating at restaurants? Watch parties, as you know, are happening right now with not only sporting events, but reality TV. 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
1: This is CBC News. Good afternoon. I'm Julie Buckingham in downtown Winnipeg. It is mainly sunny now and 25. More sunshine this afternoon, high of 29. Mounties say a 59-year-old woman is dead after an ATV crash. RCMP say just before 6 p.m. yesterday, officers responded to the single vehicle incident on Airport Road in Opipo-Napoiwan Cree Nation. Officers arrived to find a group of people gathered around the injured woman who was given treatment from paramedics of the Manitoba Wildfire Service until a trauma helicopter from Thompson arrived. Police say she died at the scene and was part of the local essential workers who had remained in the community during the current evacuation order. The Manitoba Métis Federation has got big plans for the former National Research Council building on Ellis. The MMF has purchased the site. President David Chartrand says they plan to use it for government offices, licensed practical nursing training, a possible MRI, and laboratory space. It is just the latest acquisition of the MMF properties downtown. Chartrand says he doesn't want to see any empty buildings in the core.
2: We really got to save our downtown. And it worries me as a leader, you know, the Métis are the founders of Manitoba, and we look at our city today. If you don't have downtown, you don't have no city. I don't care what anybody says, in my view.
1: Chartrand says the MMF will partner with the University of Winnipeg on the Ellis site to create a research hub. He says the MMF is also eyeing the Hotel Fort Garry, which is also up for sale. Meantime, Manitoba's scientific community is excited to see life return to that National Research Council property. Inside the building, laboratories have been idle for years. Andrea Latticer of the Bioscience Association of Manitoba says right now, only a third of lab space in the province is open for independent research.
3: And the market wants more options. They want the option to come in and work with a partner that allows them to discover at their own rate, and work with partners in a very free environment. And so today's unlocking of a locked-in asset changes that one-third to one-half.
1: Latticer says increasing the options means Manitoba can become the home to more research to help find cures. You've probably heard of a CFO, a CEO, but how about a CPO? Well, the Chief Positivity Officer serving as Southern Ontario Community says his mission to spread happiness has no end in sight. Long-term customer service supervisor Jamie Boyle from Newmarket has been in the unusual role since the COVID-19 pandemic. Boyle has been sending popular weekly newsletters to the town's workforce featuring inspirational quotes and feel-good videos. Mayor John Taylor says he's received calls from leaders around Canada and the world who hope to pull off a similar feat in their own communities. That is the CBC News from Winnipeg. Your next local CBC News is at 1:30.
0: I like that.
1: Me too.
0: A chief positivity officer. Nice ring to it.
1: Yeah, I wonder what the pay is like.
0: You'll have
1: pain and smiles.
0: Yeah. Thank you.
1: You're
0: so
1: welcome.
0: Much, Julie. Julie Buckingham there with your CBC local news. 12:33. Welcome back to Radio Noon here on CBC Radio 1, 89.3 FM in Winnipeg, 990 AM, also live on the CBC News app. I'm Marjorie Dowhouse. Coming up on our provincial call-in today, what are some of the things that you like to enjoy in groups? We're asking this because it is the summer of watch parties. We know the FIFA World Cup is underway. Lots of people taking part in watch parties there. But did you know that reality shows too are the focus of watch parties that are happening not only here in Winnipeg, but everywhere actually? So we want to hear from you. What activity do you like to enjoy in a group setting? 204-780-0893. 204-780-0893 is our provincial caller number, or text us at 204-588-7355. 204-588-7355. 588-7355. Well, speaking of watching, that's what our CBC weather specialist Riley Lechuk is doing, is watching the weather out there. I stepped outside, I think, at about, 9 o'clock or 9:30 this morning, okay. Riley. And it was already starting to feel hot out there.
4: Yeah, and the heat and the humidity will continue to build, Marge, as we get through not just today, not just through the weekend, but temperatures above seasonal and quite humid, lasting right into, at this point, I've got temperatures staying close to 30 degrees right until Tuesday or Wednesday of next week. So a prolonged period where we are looking at some very warm temperatures. I'm going to remind you about the symptoms to watch for both heat exhaustion and heat stroke, because this will be important as we head into the weekend, particularly things to watch for in the vulnerable population, the very young, the very old, anyone who's spending a prolonged period outside. So heat exhaustion, headache, dizziness, nausea, thirst and or dark urine and intense fatigue. That's signs to find a place where you can get out of the heat, find somewhere cool to take a break. It gets a bit more serious when we're talking about heat stroke, right? Nausea, dizziness, red, hot skin, confusion, change of consciousness. That's at the point where you should be calling 911 and seeking emergency care. So just a couple of things to watch out for, and folks, as we head into the weekend here, because we are looking at a very hot and a very humid weekend ahead, not just across South and Central Manitoba, but parts of the North will also tap into some of this heat and humidity as we get through the back half of the weekend. So right now, still Southern and parts of Central Manitoba now under special weather statement because of the building heat and humidity. I do expect that we'll see some of these shifting over later today, likely to some heat warnings. Doesn't really change the message. It just meets the bar for this prolonged, longer duration heat event that we're looking at. That has already happened in Saskatchewan. Heat warnings were already issued yesterday in anticipation of the heat starting to build further west of us as we got through the day today. So right now, mix of sun and clouds for the most part across the province. What we have setting up is

0: yesterday in anticipation of the heat starting to build further west of us as we got through the day today. So right now, mix of sun and clouds for the most part across the province. What we have setting up is a fairly deep ridge of high pressure parked over the southwest U.S., and that's warming temperatures up on the Fahrenheit side south of the border into the triple digits, 112, 113, 114 degrees Fahrenheit, close to 45, 46 degrees Celsius in parts of the southwest U.S. And this big ridge in the jet stream is pushing some of that air further north into the southern prairies. And that's what we're going to tap into as we get into the weekend here. So 26 degrees in Winnipeg right now, humidex value at 33 at the moment, and east wind at 4 kilometers an hour, 25s through Brandon, Dauphin, Gillam at 20, Thompson 16, Lynn Lake at 20 degrees right now. As we get through the next couple of days, really just looking at mainly sunny skies for the most part, could see a few scattered showers in northern Manitoba as we head through the weekend. There is the chance, just given some of the heat and humidity, of seeing some thunderstorm development later Saturday into the day on Sunday into central Manitoba. Most of this, I think, will miss southern Manitoba. However, there's an outside chance of a few rumbles of thunder later Saturday evening into Sunday morning. I think most of that stays a little bit further north into central parts of the province as we get through the next couple of days here. Temperatures this afternoon, looking at 29 in Winnipeg, 29 in Morden-Winkler, Melitta, 28 in Dauphin, 27 in Brandon, and scattered showers, 20 to 23 through much of northern Manitoba. Saturday, 33 in Winnipeg, 33, 34 across much of the south. And the heat builds as we get into Sunday, looking at 35 in Winnipeg, 37s, 38s, not out of the question as we get through the day on Sunday. Humidex values through the weekend, 40 to 45. So a very oppressive heat and humidity moving in for the weekend. Monday, looking at a high of 34, Marge, 29 for Tuesday. And then we start to see some moderation by the time we get to the middle of the week.
1: All right. Thank you very much, Riley.
0: You're welcome.
1: That is CBC weather specialist Riley Lechuk. Riley, we'll have the very latest on the forecast coming up this afternoon on Up to Speed starting at 3 o'clock. And you can see Riley again coming up on CBC Winnipeg News at 6. Again, at 6 o'clock on CBC Television, also streaming on CBC Gem. It is 12:38 now on Sunday. A downtown Winnipeg bar will be packed with people eager to watch the game, but their game isn't soccer or football. It is Love Island, a reality TV dating competition. In the era of streaming, it's easier than ever to watch anything we want, anytime we want, any way we want. But in a time when it's never been easier to watch TV on your own, more and more people are turning to watch parties. As we know, the watch party isn't new. With the FIFA World Cup underway, many city bars and also Love Island social media timelines, it's only natural that the watch party made a comeback this summer. On today's call, and we want to hear from you about the activities you think are better enjoyed in a group. Is it going to restaurants? Is it going to the movies? Are you part of a book club? Maybe you're part of a spinning or a fitness club. What are the things that are enhanced by the company of others? Maybe you should tell us about a watch party that you recently attended that was quite memorable. How did it go? 204-780-0893 is the provincial call-in number, 204-780-0893. Or text us at 204-588-7355. 204-588-7355. Joining me now in studio is Kennedy Taves and McKinley Tauber. Good afternoon to you both.
2: Hello.
1: You're going to be hosting a Love Island watch party, as I mentioned earlier. McKinley, describe for people who have never heard of the show before. I mean, what is it? It's described as a reality TV dating competition, but what is it?
2: Absolutely. It's definitely a mix of young 20s dating show, which we kind of see with The Bachelor. I guess they're a little bit older in there, so we're going a little bit younger, and like a Jersey Shore drama. So it's a little bit funny that way, an interesting take on a love show, because usually when we're out in the dating scene, we're dating one person, but these people are dating everyone.
1: Kennedy, you described it as kind of as a different type of sport? Why would you describe it that
2: way? It really is, because like I feel like when you're in a group setting and you're all watching the show, like you all become invested in these people. Like just like how like you're rooting for your sports team, you're rooting for your favorite couple, you know, like you want them to go far and you want them to succeed. And it's like you become invested in these people. And so like it becomes like how you watch a sports team, you know?
1: Mm-hmm. I'm going to ask.

0: ask you both this question, but McKinley, how did you get into the show?
1: TikTok, as we all do nowadays. Social media is so powerful with stuff like this, but it is just clipped, thrown on the internet, and then you're like, I need to watch the whole thing.
0: Mm-hmm. What about you, Kennedy?
2: Yeah, I think I first discovered it on TikTok as well. I started watching it last season, and it just got me hooked. I was like, I can't stop watching it. I've become so invested. Everyone's talking about it. And so, yeah, this season, couldn't stop watching it either.
0: So, McKinley, how did the idea of a watch party

0: sell tickets for fun. All of a sudden, we're sold out in 2 days, and we love the community that we're building now. So we really want to keep on going with that as well.
1: Wow. So you said tickets sold out in 2 days. How many people do you anticipate coming this weekend?
0: So we ended up selling out 50 tickets in 2 days, and then we ended up releasing about 15 to 20 more. So we're anticipating around 70 people.
1: Wow. It sounds like it's going to be a fun time. Kennedy, how did people react when you said that you were going to have a watch party for this? It's a reality TV show.
2: Yeah, it was crazy. I think when we first thought of this, we're like, oh, this will be just a fun thing. And then we realized like how big the demand is for this in the city. And it's crazy because it's like, yeah, everyone's watching this show. There's a huge community for it and everyone loves this show. So it was like, it was perfect. We're like, okay, we'll have some fun. We'll have some fun themed cocktails. Like we'll have themed signs. Like everyone will kind of understand different like quotes from the show. So it was just crazy to see the like excitement from like everyone in the city, and like we continue to get DMs like asking for tickets, and it's amazing to see.
1: Mm-hmm. Yeah. And you talked about community, so that's the question that we're asking people. What are some of the things that you like to do in a group setting? What's better done in a community? Do you feel an activity out there? We're starting to get some text messages in. 204-780-0893 is the provincial call-in number. 204-780-0893. Of course, text us 204-588-7355. 204-588-7355. Our guests today are Kennedy Taves and McKinley Tauber. They recently announced that they are hosting a Love Island watch party because the finale happens on Sunday. A lot of people snatching up those tickets. We're talking about how watch parties have extended beyond sports. But give us a call. Share your thoughts. What do you enjoy in a group setting? I like to watch reality TV as well. And it is fun in a group setting. It's such a different feeling. I mean, you know, sometimes you might watch it alone, you know, if you don't have the time to go out, but it's kind of fun to be able to share those comments and those thoughts with other people. So I anticipate that there's going to be a lot of interaction happening on Sunday, McKinley.
0: Yeah, 100%. We're definitely going to have a microphone. We want to pass that around.
1: That's fine.
0: We want to have a more interactive and like, honestly, as you said, make a community. We want to be friends with everyone. And of course, bring your boyfriend. We want all the boyfriends to come together too.
1: Yeah, because it's not just obvious. I know that a lot of women watch the show too, but I've been hearing a lot more men have been watching the show as well. We have this text from Cindy, and we're starting to get some texts here. So awareness through movement lessons are great to do in groups. Yeah, fitness, movement, great to do in groups for sure. Cindy says you learn variations in movement patterns so that you have options. It's great in a group because different people will follow you, the audio movement suggestions differently, and sometimes they are movement puzzles to solve. Everyone has something to offer towards the solution. Thank you so much for that comment, Cindy. We got this comment from Brady in Calgary. There's nothing quite like getting the boys together for a UFC event. Let's go, McGregor. I want to talk. Okay, so how are you going to set this up in a bar? Okay, so you're anticipating what, 65 people? You said you have some special cocktails on hand. How's the setup going to be? And where is it again, Kennedy?
2: So it's going to be at Sanctuary, 123 James Avenue. Yeah, it's right in the, almost in the Exchange District. And yeah, so it's going to be, we're going to have like fun themed cocktails. We're setting up a whole bunch of decorations everywhere. Still working on all of that. And yeah, there's going to be TV set up everywhere. We have a huge projector that we're going to have in one of the spaces. Lots of seating for everyone. We're going to have a special photo booth. So there's a whole lot to expect here that night. Yeah. So.
1: And if you've watched the show, the photo booth is a big part of the 100%. Villa, isn't it? Besides reality TV, what other kind of activities do you like to enjoy with more people in a group setting? Kennedy, I'll ask you first.
2: Yeah, like for in a group setting, like I just think of like the amount of times that me and my old roommates would like get together and like watch a movie together or watch like the other reality TV shows. Like you just become so invested. And like when you do it in a group setting, like you all get to bounce off your ideas and your opinions. Whereas like when you like do something alone, like you don't get to talk about these things. And then you just realize like how big of a community it is to talk about this. Right. And you realize like who you may like and who you don't like and the drama with all of it, you know?
1: And McKinley, what about you? What do you like to enjoy in a group?
0: Well, Kennedy and I love to do Pilates.

0: We love doing that as well. I just like being outside, though. Mm-hmm. Like, when we have the good weather in Winnipeg, we all know it's time to go outside.
1: Yeah. We're speaking here with McKinley Tauber and Kennedy Taves. They're hosting a Love Island watch party on Sunday at Sanctuary here in Winnipeg. But the question we're asking you is, what do you like to do with a group of people? It could be watching reality TV. Watch party is big right now. Of course, we've got the FIFA World Cup that's underway. We heard Pilates from both Kennedy and McKinley. We heard about some fitness activities out there, watching movies, going to restaurants, book clubs. Also really big for bringing people together, because we're talking about community. As we heard both McKinley and Kennedy mention, community is so big when you bring people together. 204-780-0893 is the provincial call-in number, 204-780-0893. Or you can text us at 204-588-7355, 204-588-7355. Hey, even... what kind of other watch parties have you attended out there? We have this text message from Barb, and Barb says, singing, performing in a choir or at a pub, sing along a concert. There's nothing like singing in a group. I co-founded a woman's choir here several years ago, but COVID and people moving away from the area put us on hiatus. But boy, do I miss it. And I think, Barb, you should probably start up that singing group again, because that sounds like that would be like a lot of fun. Okay, so besides Love Island, because it comes to an end here on the weekend, any other kind of watch parties you plan to host?
0: We're definitely thinking about expanding and doing more watch parties. We want to hear what the demand is for that, though, and what people are actually down to come and watch with us. I know myself, I love watching Dancing with the Stars, and that's coming up. Yes. Uh-huh. So I'd love to do something for that. FIFA watch parties, too. I know we need to catch up on that as well. So.
1: Yeah. Kennedy, have you attended any other kind of watch party besides a Love Island? What other watch parties you've
2: honestly,
1: been to?
2: Honestly, I've never been to a watch party before, but like I would see on social media sometimes these big watch parties that they would do at bars and everything. I'm like, oh, this looks like so much fun. I feel like we don't really have a lot of that in the city right now, so why don't we start it? Mm-hmm. And I feel like, yeah, there's a lot of potential for other reality TV shows. Like they're continuously coming out with more. People still keep watching. I keep watching.
1: And I know just beyond reality TV shows, you know, when Game of Thrones was on, I heard a lot of people actually got together and had watch parties for that. The finale of a TV show, you said sporting events.
0: Yes.
1: So I know that you're looking maybe to get into sports. Is there a particular sport? I know UFC is big on that. We've got FIFA World Cup. What are you thinking?
0: Yeah, Kennedy's used to be a baseball player, so for sure baseball.
2: I was going to say, maybe like the World Series when that comes to an end there. Like, I think last year when the Blue Jays were in the World Series, if there was a watch party, I would have been there. Yeah, for sure. So I think there's definitely potential for in the summertime here for many more.
1: We have a caller who's going to be joining us on the line here. I'm just going to check to see with Dylan if they're ready to go. Okay, let's get to Andres, who joins us now. Hi there, Andres.
3: Oh, hello.
1: Hi, what's your comment? What do you like to enjoy in a group setting?
3: Yeah, so I really enjoy cycling.
1: Oh,
3: and
1: cycling,
3: then, 3 years ago, I joined Green Road Cycling Club, Winnipeg, and then I also ride with the Red River Cycling Club. And both groups are just exceptional, just to learn about cycling and socialize. And I'm just having a blast since I joined, and I always recommend people to join either club.
1: That's wonderful. And so you're in a cycling club. Are you, is there any other kind of clubs or any other kind of things that you like to enjoy in a group setting besides cycling?
3: Yeah, I also go like to some running clubs. There's like the running clubs out of their fort. Mm-hmm. It's always good things, and
1: Brazilian,
3: and it's always good to watch the FIFA with my. Unfortunately, Brazil is out, so I'll be enjoying cycling for the rest of summer.
1: Oh, I'm so sorry to hear about Brazil. Are you going to be watching the rest of the World Cup?
3: Yeah, I'll be. Yeah.
1: Okay. Well, Andres, thank you so much for joining us on the show. And yeah, there's a lot of cycling groups out there. Of course, run clubs are really popular. Before I let you go, both Kennedy and McKinley, what are you going to be looking forward to the most about Sunday? I'm going to start with you.
0: I'm definitely looking forward to the most just bringing Fiji to Winnipeg. Honestly, the vibes are going to be tropical, dress in your best cocktail dress, and I'm excited to make new friends.
1: Mm-hmm, because Fiji, of course, is where the show is shot. What about you, Kennedy?
2: Yeah, I was going to say I'm so excited for like just talking to everyone, networking, because like we all have this shared love for a show. And I'm like, I'm so excited to hear what other people have to say, what their opinions are. So yeah, I'm just looking forward to the whole night, the evening. I think we're going to all have so much fun.
1: Any kind of debate going to happen before here, before the winners are announced? Quickly, who do you think? Any idea? Who
0: obviously Trinity and Bryce, but mm-hmm. I'm rooting for Kenzie. Sorry, guys.
1: And what about you, Kennedy?
2: I definitely am rooting for Trinity and Bryce as well, but I feel like my underdog couple that I've been loving is Anaya and Carl, and I will be rooting for them in the outside world too, for sure. So,
1: yeah. Well, there's going to be a lot of talk about who's going to take it all on Sunday ahead of the big finale. McKinley, Kennedy, thank you both for joining me on the show today.
0: Thank you so much.
1: Kennedy Taves and McKinley Tauber are hosting the Love Island Watch Party taking place Sunday at Sanctuary. That is part of our provincial call-in today. And speaking of our provincial call-in, it is 12:53. It is Friday, so it is time to open up Radio Noon's mailbag and hear some of your comments on previous call-ins.
4: You have a new message.
1: The Oxford Dictionary is now a little more Canadian. Included in the list are Kitty Corner, Elbows Up, and Cook'em, the Cree word for grandmother. Now, we asked you what words you would like to see added to the dictionary or just use more. And we got this text from Amy. Amy says, I wish that ton was the default non-gendered singular pronoun again. It's a word from way back, and it stands for that one. Adopting a singular agender pronoun would make English-speaking communities more inclusive while avoiding the confusion of referring to a single person in plural. Thank you so much for your comment, Amy. Now, on Thursday, we talked about mosquitoes, and we wanted to know how bad the mosquitoes are where you are. And Suzanne sent us this message. She said, rural areas are brutal. Dozens swarmed my car and flew in when I opened the door. I love my swatter, battery-operated zapper for those that followed me into the trailer. We got this from Bob in Orinal, who sent us this message. I'm in mosquito, deer fly, horse fly, tick, midge, and back fly country. If you want to share your thoughts on our provincial conversations after the show, you can call our listener line, 204-780-0893, 204-780-0893, or you can email us at radnoonw@cbc.ca, radnoonw@cbc.ca.

0: That was Chris Ulrich with Friends on the Internet. He's going to be performing live at the Lyric Theater in Assiniboine Park on August 13th. Coming up now to 12:58, let's check in with the host of Up to Speed, Faith Fundahl. Hi, Faith.
1: Marge, we're going to speak with a linguist about how we here at CBC Manitoba report the weather and how we might be quietly innovating language.
0: We're innovating new language?
1: Yeah, apparently we are. So we'll hear from a University of Manitoba professor who says that. So it's not me saying it.
0: Okay.
1: It's a professor who says we're doing this.
0: You've caught my attention again, Faith. We're going to have to tune in.
1: Stay tuned.
0: Faith Fundahl, host of Up to Speed. Tune into CBC Radio 1 starting at 3 o'clock. Thank you so much to our wonderful crew on the show today. Our tech is Abby Adeyemi, associate producers Chidi Akuma and Corey Funk. And thank you so much to our show director, Dylan Longhurst. I'm Marjorie Dowhouse. Have a wonderful weekend. Please stay cool and safe out there. Coming up next here on CBC Radio 1, that's Puzzling. Have a good one.

0: Once a month on the Sunday Magazine, we take a breather from it all to have a little fun and put our brains to the test in a series of word games. And every Friday this summer, we're bringing you all of the action from our latest season. So here's how it works. I face off against a special guest as well as a super smart listener who earned the chance to play by answering our audience challenge. We play three rounds of games devised by our puzzle maestro, Peter Brown. And you can play at home. So let's get to it. Here is last October's edition of That's Puzzling, which we played just as the Toronto Blue Jays were embarking on their thrilling postseason run.
1: Do you let yourself hope that the Blue Jays will do well, or are you just a mess?
0: I'm excited. I'm always a little nervous. I love the Jays. This team specifically is magical to watch. They're having fun and have been all season. So I'm super excited for them. But, you know, if you're a good sports fan, you've always got a little bit of nerves.
1: Yeah, I tend to get excited. And then when it gets close, you can't see me doing this, but I pull my shirt up over my mouth and nose because I cannot stand the tension.
0: And that's happened a lot this season with the Jays because they've come from behind in the end, and sometimes our pitching hasn't been up to snuff when we worry, and the too many guys from the opposite team are on the bases, and then we pull it out. So, woohoo! What fun! October baseball.
1: This has been Baseball Chat. Pia and everyone else, let us meet Pia's opponents. First, she's a comedian and actor you may have seen on 22 Minutes or the Baroness von Sketch Show. She's the host of the Great Canadian

0: Baking Show. It's Ann Parnell. Hello, Ann.
1: Hello, everybody.
0: Ann, your new season starts tonight, so there's a lot to celebrate. As regular viewers know, episode one is Cake Week, so happy Cake Week.
1: Happy Cake Week, everyone.
0: Are you wearing a fantastic Cake Week frock at the moment?
1: I am wearing a lot of color, so you could say I'm iced like a cake.
2: Oh, she looks great. I was thinking, Pete, maybe Ann would walk into studio wearing, like, I don't know, sweatpants and a hoodie. She didn't. She showed up just as we imagined. She is wearing a pink jean jacket. She has, like, a, I don't know, those pearls hanging out of your pocket. Her 10 fingernails are each done in a different color. She has a headband with flowers. She looks great. I'm the one who showed up in a hoodie and sweatpants.
0: Now, Anna, full confession. When I watch The Great Canadian Baking Show, even if I'm watching alone, I will find myself saying out loud things like, oh, no. Or I did actually say, I noted myself saying, oh, that's beautiful. What's it like experiencing the drama and the delicious cakes up close?
1: Exactly the same, except I have the added benefit of smelling everything.
0: Oh, boy.
1: Ooh, the smells, the vanilla, the butter. Oh, the butter. Oh, the butter. It is truly a feast for all of the senses, which really also just jacks up your nerves even more.
0: Oh, so we would make you more nervous if we got some butter smell in the studio.
1: That is triggering. Thank you.
0: You're welcome. And our final competitor won their spot in today's game by entering our listener challenge, a challenge that was posed by last month's player, Claire. Claire challenged you to invent a word for the feeling you get when you've tried so hard to buy Canadian online, only to find out when it arrives that it was made somewhere else. Our winning word is
3: dis-by-leaf.
0: Dis-by-leaf. Concise, brilliant. That is our winning listener, Victor Boyko in Ottawa. Hello, Victor.
3: Good day.
0: Dis-by-leaf. You're doing a lot of work in three syllables there. How did you come up with that?
3: It came in an overnight delivery, as many some ideas do, where you go to bed thinking about something, drifting off to sleep, and suddenly you wake up in the morning and that's the word that pops into your mind.
0: So you came up with dis-by-leaf the same way Paul McCartney wrote Yesterday, is what I'm saying.
3: More or less.
0: You recently celebrated your 57th wedding anniversary. Can that be right?
3: Yes, correct. We call it, I think they're known as the Heinz anniversary, if you think about it.
0: Oh, clever.
2: I looked quizzical there, Victor. That took a moment for it to click in for me. I get it, Heinz 57 sauce.
1: It took a minute to catch up.
2: Wow.
0: Okay, Pia, you're
2: up
0: against.
2: I'm in trouble.
0: You're up against a couple punsters, and one of them's named Victor, and one of them has outfashioned you, and you're distracted by the Blue Jays. Good luck.
2: I'll take all the luck you will send my way, my friend.
0: And Victor, Pia, let's play That's Puzzling. We are starting today with a round of anagrams. I'm going to give you a word and ask you to rearrange those letters to make another word. You will have 10 seconds. But if you solve that first word quickly enough, I'll give you another anagram for the same letters so you can score an extra point. So, for example, if I gave you the word one, W-O-N, and asked you to rearrange those letters to make a word that means presently, the answer would be now, N-O-W. If there's still time on the clock, I will say, same letters, make a word for possess. And that second answer is own, O-W-N. So you can score 1 point or two or none. That example, let's say it, was pretty easy. Mm. Those were three-letter words. We are playing with five-letter words.
1: Wow.
0: And racing the clock. Mm. So go as fast as you can. If you hear this, your time is up. If you haven't answered before the buzzer, it doesn't count. Now, Pia, unlike in baseball, home team bats first.
2: Yeah, but here's the thing. I'm the leadoff batter. And in this case, to carry on the Blue Jays analogy, I am George Springer, who has had just the most phenomenal season, not just for the Jays, but in baseball overall. So, batter up.
0: Batter up. Here comes the pitch. Your starting word is serve, S-E-R-V-E, as in I'm going to try not to serve up a curveball in this round, or a tennis serve. Rearrange the letters in serve to make a word that means separate or cut ties.
2: Sever.
0: Same letters, make a word for poetry.
2: Verse.
0: There it is. Sees a fastball over the plate, drives it into left field for a double, didn't even have to slide.

0: Pia Chattopadhyay. Well played.
1: Yep, going to ask for the police escort on the horse. And if you don't know what that means, look it up on the internet.
2: Tense
1: it has
2: off.
1: To do with George Springer. Yep.
2: Tense off, Pia.
1: Yeah, if you don't know what tarp or tense off means, you're not a true Blue Jays fan this season. There you go.
0: Wow.
1: George Springer took off his shirt. I'm just explaining. And Hazel May said to him in the post-game interview, hey, your tarp's off. It was great. Anne's my girl here. She knows baseball.
2: Huge Jays fan.
0: So we know Anne knows Jays and shirts. Let's see how you do with moving letters around.
2: Great.
0: You're next, Anne. Your starting word is shear. S-H-E-A-R. Shear, as in to shear a sheep. Rearrange the letters in shear to get a word that means to give to other people.
2: Oh, no.
0: I am blanking my cake with you.
2: Share.
0: Okay, same letters. Make a word for rabbits.
2: Ooh, hairs.
0: Okay. Oh, just ran out
2: just
0: of time
2: out of
0: there.
2: Time.
0: Sadly, unlike baseball, we're timed here.
2: Mm-hmm.
0: All right, Victor.
3: Yes.
0: Are you ready?
3: We're going to find out.
0: Here we go. Your starting word is clasp. C-L-A-S-P, as in a fastener, a clasp. Rearrange those letters to make a word for applause.
3: Claps.
0: Same letters. Make a word that means a part of the head.
3: Scalp.
0: Yes.
1: Good job, Victor. Great job. Batting in the Vladimir Guerrero third guy up position. He does it.
3: No, I'm actually channeling Marshall.
2: Ooh, good one.
0: That one was too inside baseball for me, but I'm going to study up. All right, let's check the scoreboard after the first inning. Pia has 2, Victor has 2, and has 1, just ran out of time. Still all to play for as we move on to our second round. Today we are playing Plus One. In this game, we're looking for 2 words. The words will be identical, except the second word has 1 added letter. That's the plus one. So for instance, if I ask you to take a word for consume and add a letter to make a word for warmth, consume and warmth, the correct answer would be eat and heat. Eat is consume, add the H to get heat for warmth. The added letter could go at the beginning of the word, or at the end, or in the middle. Hints are available, players, for either the first or the second part of the answer. These are worth 2 points. Victor, you are up first this time.
3: Okay.
0: And there's a pattern to this round. You'll notice it soon. Take a word for a kind of fruit and add a letter to make a weapon. A kind of fruit and a weapon.
3: Ooh. Can I have a hint for the weapon?
0: Yes. Good request.
1: Wasting no time, Victor. Mm-hmm. Just going straight for the hint. I like it.
0: It's a stick with a sharp point.
3: Arrow? Stick with a sharp point, spear. And pear.
0: There it is.
2: Ooh, very good.
1: Just saying, I was stuck on knife. And there is no fruit if you minus a letter from knife.
0: Well reasoned, Victor. You played that very solidly. The fruit is pear. The weapon is spear. 2 points to Victor. We now go to Anne. Your challenge is to take a kind of fruit, add a letter to get a word that means give a sermon. Kind of fruit and give a sermon.
2: Peach and preach.
0: There it is.
1: Whoa.
2: Yes.
1: That was so good.
0: The hint I had for you, Anne, was you can make a cobbler out of this.
2: Mm.
0: You didn't need it.
2: Didn't need it.
0: Fruit is peach. Give a sermon is preach. Anne is on base with 3 points. Your challenge, Pia, is to take a kind of fruit, add a letter to get a scarf for your head or neck.
1: Scarf. Okay. Stole. Scarf for a head or neck. A stole? That doesn't. Oh, gosh. Oh, gosh. Oh, gosh. Okay. So which one should I take? A scarf for your head or your neck? A scarf. Like a pashmina? What else do you wear? A scarf. A bonnet? I'm going to take a hint.
0: Decision.
1: I know. I feel like I should go, Anne's smiling so broadly. Which side should I go for, Anne? Fruit or scarf?
2: I'm smiling because it's just a circus going on in my brain. I've got no clue.
1: Oh, boy, Pete. I think I better go with fruit.
0: I think you did the right thing.
1: Okay.
0: It has a yellow peel.
1: A banana? a yellow peel. A lemon? Yellow peel.
3: Oh, this is it.
1: It's easy. Okay, wait. A fruit and then a scarf. Oh, my God. Oh, no. I'm totally blanking.
0: You have said the right thing at some point.
1: A banana? Bandana.
2: There it is. We love to see it. You never gave up on that.
1: That was so stressful. That's like bottom of the ninth, bases loaded, two out, full count.
0: Whew, we had some drama there. So the fruit is banana, the headscarf is bandana. After two tight rounds, Pia has 4, Victor has 4, Anne has 3. It's all to play for. It is tight going into the ninth as we turn to our final round and we're playing plus one again. These are worth 2 points. We start with Anne.
2: Ready.
0: Anne, take a short word that means an article or a news story about someone who's died. So an article or a story about someone who's died. Add a letter to give you to move in a circle around something. I'm making a circular motion with my hand.
2: An obit, an orbit.
0: Nice. Nailed it.
2: Yes.
0: Nailed it, Anne.
2: I love space.
0: Uh-oh.
1: Better get saying emails. I love death, I guess.
0: We're going to get emails from people who hate space.
2: Oh, no.
0: Well done, Anne. Excellent play. No hesitation.
1: Also, I was wondering where you were going, Peter Brown, with a short word.
0: And well, because we didn't want obituary.
1: Because then she would come up with orbituary.
0: That's what happens when you just stop circling. the orbituary. All right. Anne has 5. Pia has 4. Victor has 4. Pia is up next. Mm-hmm. Pia for 2 points. Take a word for underground burial chamber. Add a letter to get a word for digital currency.
1: Okay, I'm just writing this all. Underground burial chamber, digital currency.
0: That's right.
1: Underground, like a underground burial chamber, like
3: I got it.
1: Okay, Victor, chill. okay, so you're in a coffin, coffin and coin. Coffin, sarcophagus. Oh, they're all laughing. Oh, gosh. All Canadians are laughing at me right now. Okay, Pete, I'm going to take a hint.
0: Okay.
1: I think I'm going to go for the... I'm not going to get another underground burial chamber. I think I'm going to go for digital currency, and I think this is the wrong decision. But here we go.
0: I don't think it is, Pia. I think you've chosen the right hint again. Okay. Bitcoin is an example of a blank currency.
1: Bitcoin is a digital currency. Oh my gosh. I know this. It's right in front of me, right? It's right in front of me. Yes. I have all these faces in the control room and Anne just like saying it's so right in front of you. Okay. I'm going to calm down. Digital currency cannot be digital. So Bitcoin is what?
0: Bitcoin is a something currency.
2: At what point can we steal?
1: It's coming up very soon, Anne. Okay, a digital currency. I know this. It's like, I'm going to be like, oh my gosh. It's a digital. No, it's like you say digital. I don't know. I'm blanking completely.
0: All right. The first opportunity to steal, and I like his chances, comes to Victor. Victor, what is it?
3: It's crypt and crypto.
2: Very good. There it is.
0: Anne knew it. Luck of the draw. Victor was up with the first steal. Underground burial chamber is crypt. Virtual currency is crypto. I guess I could have said bros and you might have gotten it.
1: I just blanked on the word crypto. I'm like, what is the word? Digital currency. Uh-huh.
2: It's like how you can't see your own nose. That's where crypto was for you. It's right there. You just
1: see my nose if I go cross it.
0: I believe I and everyone listening are now trying to see our own noses.
1: Yes. I was when she was saying that.
0: Right. So here's the situation. Pia has 4, Anne has 5, Victor has 6. Victor gets first crack at this. If he gets it, he wins. If not, someone could steal and either win or tie. No shortage of drama. Victor, take a word that means to author. Add one letter to get squirm.
3: Ooh, to author. Write? Maybe write and squirm is... No, it can't be write. I'll take a hint for the word to write. To author.
0: To author, as in author a novel or TV script.
3: Pen, and maybe pen, maybe write. Script.
0: Give you a little while longer, Victor.
3: Script, write, pen. Text? Okay. No. I'll have to pass.
0: Okay, Victor. Ooh. The next steal goes to Pia.
1: Yeah.
0: Pia, if you get this, you tie.
1: I didn't do what Victor did to me, which is I knew it out of the gates, but I didn't do it, Victor. I'm kidding, Victor. I love that you were just on me right from the get-go. Like, so, Victor, this is where you're going to not see your nose or whatever that thing is, because you had it right. Mm. It was right, W-R-I-T-E.
3: Yes.
1: Writhe.
0: Oh. Writhe for squirm. And Anne had that one too, didn't she?
2: I did. I wrote it down. I have proof of it. I wrote down my work.
1: She wrote down nose. I can see it.
0: Compose is right. Squirm is writhe. And unfortunately, Anne, you just got on the wrong side of the steal order. We are playing a tiebreaker between Pia and Victor. Ooh. But Anne, that was luck of the draw on that first round.
2: It was. Sometimes the ball just goes foul, out of reach.
0: Mm-hmm. I love your attitude, I can only baseball. Imagine how splendid your nails are.
1: She's all splendid. Can we just pause for a moment?
0: Sure.
1: I know you have so many fans. And maybe some people are like, is she really like that off air, right? People always do this, what's so-and-so like off air? What you see is what you get. She is joyous, bubbly, colorful. Happy.
2: Thank you,
0: Pia. I think if Anne ever comes out of her shell, she'll be fine.
2: Me, I'm baby. I'm shy.
0: This is now a tiebreaker between Pia and Victor, sworn enemies.
1: Ooh.
0: This is for all the marbles. If you think you have the right answer, shout out your name. If neither of you gets it fast enough, I am giving Anne a shot.
1: Wow.
0: So, yeah, wow. I'm just freelancing over here.
1: Rooting for the team that's out of the playoffs is what you're doing.
0: Yeah, I got used to that.
1: Victor, you ready?
3: I believe I am.
1: Okay.
0: All right. Take a word for battle. Add a letter to get trajectory.
1: Fight and flight.
0: There it is.
1: Pia.
0: I'm glad you said Pia, and you now have to legally change your name to Fight or Flight. Fight and Flight.
1: That's
0: Pia.
1: What I was doing there with you, Victor. We were in the battle.
3: I think I've almost got it.
0: Pia,
1: what
0: correctly,
1: a comeback.
2: Huge.
0: Battle is fight. Trajectory is flight.
1: Yeah.
0: What a fun round. Victor, thank you so much.
3: It's been a pleasure. It's been a lot of fun.
0: And
2: what a pleasure, everybody.
0: You brought a splash of color and delight to my dank, quizzling dungeon. And that is That's Puzzling.
1: Thank you, Peter. We'll bring you the next round of That's Puzzling next Friday at 1 p.m., 1:30 in Newfoundland and parts of Labrador. You can also catch up on games you missed or play along again at cbc.ca/Sunday. And hear everything we bring you on the Sunday magazine by tuning in Sunday mornings at 9 a.m., 9:30 in Newfoundland and parts of Labrador, right here on CBC Radio. Now, do you think you have what it takes to enter the Puzzle Dome? We are looking for someone to play along with us on air when we kick off a new season of That's Puzzling in September. To put your name in contention, we invite you to take on our listener challenge. 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You have until the end of the day on Sunday, August 9th, to submit your creation. The winner is going to join us in September and receive a Sunday Magazine coffee mug or notebook. Now, here's some inspiration for you to play us out. It's Glenn Campbell with Southern Nights. I'm Pia Chattopadhyay. Thank you for lending us your ear here on That's Puzzling.

0: This is a news update on CBC Radio 1. 89.3 FM, 990 AM. Good afternoon. I'm Julie Buckingham in downtown Winnipeg at 1:30. It is 27. In Brandon, it is currently 26. And Thompson is sitting at 16 degrees. The Manitoba Métis Federation says it has acquired a pair of downtown Winnipeg buildings from the National Research Council of Canada. It says they will support the Federation's continued efforts to revitalize the city's downtown. MMF says it will be used as the office tower for government operations and the neighboring building for research, training, and medical needs, and it could even include an MRI and laboratories. Terms of the deal have not been disclosed. MMF President David Chartrand says they're also considering an offer on the Fort Garry Hotel, which is currently for sale. A woman in Manitoba has died in an all-terrain vehicle crash. RCMP say it happened Thursday afternoon at Opipon-Napiwin Cree Nation in the province's north. Mounties arrived to find the seriously injured woman on the road and an ATV in the ditch. Officers say regional paramedics provided medical aid, but the 59-year-old died at the scene. Your next local CBC News comes your way at 2:30.
1: Hello, I'm Ali Hassan, and welcome to Laugh Out Loud in the Summer, where we bring you repeats of some great comedy sets that we have aired over the past few years. We start today with a very funny comedian and a buddy of mine, Rob Bebenek. He's performed at every major comedy festival in this country, and we recorded him back in 2022 at the Icebreakers Comedy Festival in Niagara-on-the-Lake. Yes, the wild time that was 2022. We were just kind of coming out of a pandemic. COVID, vaccine, masks were on top of everyone's mind, including comedians. Here is Rob Bebenek.

are wearing masks and some of you aren't. That's great. I'm glad we're at the point where people are allowed to make their own decisions on it, their own. I had COVID already. I had it a month ago, so I'm good. Feel free to spit in my mouth on the way out. Good. I'm still fresh from it. Inside a month, I feel invincible. I didn't have, like, I had it super mild, right? It was a very casual COVID for me, I guess. Because I got all my shots, right? It was easy for me. I got all my shots. I got my booster, all that. Got COVID, handled it pretty well. I had no choice but to get all my shots. Because I'm far too stupid not to. You know what I mean? Like, I don't know the first thing about it. Like, the smart people were like, you should take this. And I was like, yeah, good point. Like, I don't know. That's why I don't understand the do your own research crowd. I don't understand. You should do your own research. I'm like, I don't know how. What do you mean? What research are you doing? Show me your work. What are you... Was I going to rent a storage locker and get some beakers and be like, yeah, just give me a couple of days, I'll figure it out. I got this. I don't know what the first ingredient is. What is it, salt? I don't know. Salt's in a lot of things. That's a good starter, I think. It's liquidy. Is water? Is it? Do I put water in the vaccine? I got salt and water. How close am I? I don't know. That's why I feel bad for doctors and scientists. Like, they took it on the chin through COVID more than anyone, right? Imagine you worked that hard your entire life. Right, you don't get into med school being a good kid for 1 year at the end of high school, right? You gotta be a good kid the whole time. You get better and better and better, and then you get into an undergrad, and then you take a post-grad, and then you get into med school, and then like 40 years later, they're like, yeah, you can touch people now. And science, they have their own version of that. I'd explain it to you. I'm not that smart, right? But imagine you work that hard, right? And then all of a sudden, a pandemic comes and you get hit and everyone's like, you gotta help us. And like, doctors and nurses, and they're just working as hard as they can. And scientists are doing everything they can. And they come up with a vaccine in record time. They're like, we got it. We got the thing. Here you go. And some jackass with truck nuts on his F-150 is like...

I think I'll do my own research. I don't know if you guys have ever noticed this. You ever noticed that your friends who are really into conspiracies are also never your smart friends? You know, it's never that girl, you know, that went to Yale, right? It's never your buddy who's got a civil engineering degree from a prestigious university. It's always your buddy that struggled to finish high school. And not because he was a bad kid, but just because the curriculum was legitimately challenging for him. Just like, oh no, I made Saskatchewan and Manitoba the same color again. Side note, if you're a geography teacher, bravo. You have pulled off the most magnificent scam in Canadian education history. You have somehow convinced everybody that it takes 9 months to teach that. No, it doesn't.

Took geography in high school. I know what you cover. Week one, color the maps. Week two, sedimentary rock. Week three, countries and populations and flags. Week four, pick a country. Week five, present. This is Greece. This is Greece's flag and population. Greece is known for the Olympics and mishandling money. Here's some baklava. You may go now.

I miss old people too. Like, I mean, like the elderly, like really, like you don't see them anymore, right? You don't. They're still hiding. They're like, I miss them. They're my favorite people on earth. They truly are. They're the best people on earth. You want to know why I love them? Because they've been around long enough that they don't care about our rules anymore. They've been on the earth long enough that they're like, what are you going to do? I'm 95. There's nothing you can... You want proof? You ever see a man in his 90s wait in line at the bank? No. He just walks to the front and pretends he doesn't know what a line is anymore. He just walks up and puts his hands on the counter, and the teller's just like, I'm so sorry, sir. If you just look behind you, if you just behind, there's a line. And he just looks around and pretends like he doesn't know what those words mean anymore. Until somebody in the lineup is just like, it's fine, just let him go. In his head, he's like, I know what a line is, I'm banking, you idiots. I came across this elderly woman at a grocery store recently. It was pre-pandemic, and she was standing at one of those olive bars, right? This tiny little, like, 92-year-old woman, maybe 100 pounds soaking wet, standing at one of those fancy olive... Remember before when you were allowed to put your own olives? They don't trust us with that anymore, right? Nope. And she was standing there all by herself just mucking olives. Just hands in the tubs. I'm fairly certain that's how this whole thing started. She's just going to town, right? And she wasn't picking out her favorite to see. She was just like, you know what? I'm 92, and I don't pay for olives anymore. I know she didn't care because I caught her. I shouldn't say I caught her. I should say we locked eyes for a second, and she just looked back at me like, what are you going to do better? I was petrified. 100 pounds on this woman. I was terrified. I walked away like a cat. What was I going to do? Explain the olive purchasing process to her? I know that they look like they're free men, but we put them in tubs and they weigh them. That's how we pay. No, I walked away like a coward, all right? I turned down another aisle. There was another even older man. I don't know if they were working in tandem or not. But this guy was pushing a shopping cart with one hand and with his free hand grabbing cured meats off the shelves and sticking them in his sweatpants pockets. And right away my brain's just like, you gotta tell him this, you can't let that, he's stealing. And then another part of my brain's like, you can't walk away from the olive bar lady and tattle on this guy. Also, who are you gonna tell? You're at the grocery store. You gonna tell the 15-year-old stock boy what's happening? Excuse me, young man, there's elderly people stealing your olives and cured meats. And he's just gonna look back at me and be like, dude, I show up baked, I take bread off the shelf, I walk around, I put it back on the shelf. That's how I get through my day.

0: him. Which one is he now?
1: This man is not self-aware, is he?
0: No, I did. I kept going up and down with the numbers, right? Like, the numbers were high, and they're like, don't go anywhere, don't do anything. I'm like, I have a full liquor cabinet. I'm going to do something. Got big. Then we came out of first lockdown. I was like, I got to see people again. I got fit. Then I got big again when we went back into lockdown. Then I got fit again. And then we went back in. And then we came out again, and I was trying to get fit. I gave myself a hernia. Had to get surgery on it. A few days after surgery, Jeff Paul smacked me in the gut. The guy was up at the start, who was running the festival. Yeah, he's like, this will be funny. It bled for 12 hours, got infected. Long and the short of it is, I'm struggling to come back. And it sucks because I don't want to go to the gym. I hate the gym, and I hate people who like the gym. Like, people who love the gym, you know what I'm talking about? Like, people like, oh, I love the gym. Oh. It's a bath. I love it. Get my endorphins going. I just love the gym. It's a bath. Oh. Like, that counts as a personality. I don't like going to a building where there's that much people better than me in the building, right? Like, I don't like looking over on the treadmill and seeing that guy who's just full tilt sprint on the treadmill for like an hour straight, has one bead of sweat coming out. I'm sweating, standing still, talking to you. I look over this guy just gunning it, one bead of sweat, and he's one of those people who have no body fat, like they don't have an ounce of, like most people strive for a six pack. This guy's got 12, right? Right? Like, he's got these muscles, like, right this way, like, you know what I mean? I just look at those people, I'm like, go home, you're done. You did it. Congratulations. Job well done. You completed the task. Go home. This place isn't for you. It's for people like me, okay? It's for people like me who love themselves enough to try and tack on a couple of good years at the end, but not enough that you'll stop poisoning yourselves a little bit every single night and then extra on weekends until you're laying on the floor eating a burger and your loved ones are filming and be like, you're gonna see what you're like in the morning, you piece of garbage. The gym is for people like me who's taking a look at his family lineage, who's looked at his dad and his uncles and realizes what happens to a Bebenik over time, okay? All the Bebeniks are square until we're pear, all right? We're all just stocky little buggers, and then one day this all settles here and you die with a beer rested on your gut. That's the life cycle of a Bebenik. The only thing I'm trying to do at the gym is to just push off getting fat a little bit. Just push it down the road. All I'm trying to do is continue to look kind of good naked. That's it. From any angle, okay? Because we'll trick ourselves. We will. We'll trick ourselves into finding the right angle. We'll find our favorite mirror and the right angle. And we're just like, yeah, I still look good. Still sexy, yeah. But you'll catch yourself. You will. You will. One day you'll just be coming out of the shower and you'll go to grab your towel, but you'll forget to flex and suck in, right? You just get the towel because you think you're alone. And then as you're doing it, you'll catch yourself in the mirror out of the corner of your eye. You'll just be like, oh no. No one should have to have sex with that. Guys, thank you so much. My name's Rob Evans. You guys are the best. Have a great night.
2: 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You can find more of him on Instagram when you search for Old Bebsy. Quick announcements for you now about our upcoming live shows. Laugh Out Loud will be part of the Cape Breton Comedy Festival next month. We'll be at

0: the Inverary Resort in Bedeck on Wednesday, August 19th. It's our second year at the festival. Last year sold out, so, you know, consider that information as you will. We'll also be in Owen Sound, Ontario on Friday, September 25th for a live recording at the Roxy Theater with a show featuring Cameron Phoenix, Juno nominee Hisham Kaladi, Deborah Kimmett, and more. 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All right, back to our show. This next performer had a career highlight a number of years ago when she appeared on the Late Late Show with Craig Ferguson from the Winnipeg Comedy Festival. Here is Lark Miller.
1: Thank you, Winnipeg. I'm really happy to be here. I get to perform at so many different places as a stand-up comedian. I recently got to perform at my very first bachelor party. Actually, that's not true. It was my first time performing stand-up at a bachelor party. I have no idea how that happened. Were those guys tossing around ideas for entertainment? Like, hey, guys, we could go down to a strip club, or we could hire a dancer to come down here. Wait a minute, you guys. You know what I think would be a lot of fun? Is if we were to hire a woman to come down and voice her opinion for an hour. What do you say, guys? Best bachelor party ever. Last chance to get berated by a strange woman. They filmed the whole thing. Those guys are in so much trouble if their wives and girlfriends see the video. Because, like, they did things with me I know they don't do with their significant others at home. Like, they listened to all my stories and laughed at all my jokes. Yeah, I'd totally call off my wedding if I caught my fiancé doing that with a strange woman. I'm single. I was on a date. I thought it was going really well until he told me that he believes that the world is flat. He's a flat earther. He still believes it's round, but just like a pizza round. So I asked him, like, if the world is flat, how come we don't just fall off of it? He's like, that's a really good question. The reason we don't fall off of the flat earth is because there's a wall of ice around the flat earth that holds everything in. And that's why we really need to fight global warming. I'm like, you believe in global warming, but you don't believe in globes? We're not supposed to call it global warming anymore. It's climate change, which means that sometimes it gets warmer, sometimes it gets colder, which I think we used to call seasons. But he didn't convince me that the world is flat. I believe what I have always believed about the world, and that is that the world is round, hollow, and filled with aliens that control our banks. So we went Dutch on our date. If you guys don't know what that means, what it means when you go Dutch is when you go for your purse, he lets you. When he asked me out, he didn't say, hey, I would really love to watch you buy yourself a sandwich one evening in a restaurant I choose while I educate you about the flat earth. I was kind of okay with it until we left the restaurant and a homeless man came up to my date and he asked him for some money for food. My date handed him a 20. My sandwich was only $14. He bought dinner for another man while he was on a date with me. And then he tried to talk me into going back to his place. It's getting kind of late. I just said, no, I think I'm going to go home. But you know who does need a place to stay tonight? I'm sure that guy you bought dinner for earlier would love to take you up on the offer. As a woman, I know that I can do anything that a man can do, but there's just some things I don't want.

want to do. I have a friend that she won't let men open doors for her. She won't let them carry heavy boxes. And she says that women won't have equal rights until we're drafted into the army. Okay. Opening doors, carrying heavy things, getting drafted into the army, those aren't rights. Those are obligations. My grandmother marched for opportunities, not for more duties. This one woman, she decided to run a marathon while it was her time of the month with no protection. And she said she did this on behalf of all women to show the entire world that women could do anything. I think I speak for a couple billion women that would like to get out of doing things once a month. But no, this woman has to go free bleed a 26-mile run and ruin it for the rest of us. I like to be able to send a guy in the middle of the night to go get me pecan praline ice cream with no questions asked. So I do like a gentleman, but I've noticed that that guy at the end of the night that you've never met before that offers to walk you to your car is often way creepier than anybody you've met walking to your car by yourself. And, like, you can't say no to him, like, especially if it's a really rough neighborhood. Because that's like saying, I would rather die than be alone with you. Sometimes when I'm in the grocery store and I have a little extra time on my hands, I like to take a loaf of bread up to customer service and ask, is this bread available in a toast? This woman came up to me after a show. She was pretty upset. She accused me of telling dumb blonde jokes. It offended her. She told me that she was a natural blonde, and she didn't think that I was a natural blonde or that I shouldn't be telling blonde jokes. So, like, she wasn't actually offended by my material. She was more offended by my cultural appropriation. Oh, yeah. I'm not naturally blonde or stupid. I read that some activists want to cancel math because they said that math is racist. I have no idea how they came to this conclusion. Was some activist thinking, I really hate racism. It's terrible. It's horrible. And I hate math. Math must be racist. They say that math reinforces white supremacy. Nothing says white supremacy like Arabic numerals. Yeah. I've never met a white guy named Ali Gibra before. So I like to think of myself as a feminist, but I find that I clash with a lot of other feminists because I'm not really politically correct. I recently got into a fight with a male feminist. I find that they are the most militant feminists out there. I don't want to say he was unattractive, but he would have been so much prettier if he smiled. Yeah. He told me gender is just a social construct. I'm like, you need to go construct me a sandwich. He said a lot of stuff to me. I don't even remember what he said because he was wearing this really tight shirt and his man boobs were like all over the place. Like, guys, you can't dress like that if you want to be taken seriously as feminists. I lost the fight with him. It wasn't fair, though. Like, he started crying.

0: completely helpless when a man turns on the waterworks in front of me. Like, you just get this really strong urge to mother him. And like, when I say I want to mother a guy, it's not like I want to hug him and give him a cookie. Like, I wanted to mother him. Like, I wanted to spank him with a wooden spoon. Thank you for having me here tonight.
1: Comedian, actress, and writer, that is Lark Miller. And you can check out larkmiller.com to see more of her work. And that is our show. My thanks today to sound engineers Brian Harder, Doug Doctor, Kyle Kudasevich, and Hannah Barker. And a special thanks to my producer, Lee Pitts. Thank you for listening to Laugh Out Loud in the Summer. I'm Ali Hassan. I'll see you back here real soon.
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8: From CBC News, The World This Hour, I'm Kaz Bovin. A British man who pleaded guilty to manslaughter in the death of a restaurant owner in Owen Sound, Ontario, has been sentenced to 3.5 years in prison, minus time served. Robert Evans Jr. admitted to killing Sharif Rahman almost 3 years ago. It happened after Evans Jr., along with his father and uncle, ran out of the restaurant without paying their bill. The three men were recently extradited from the United Kingdom, where they had fled to shortly after the crime was committed. Manitoba Premier Wab Kanu is expected to address concerns about his government's response to recent flooding. Manitobans affected by the disaster say they are waiting too long for assistance. In Duck Mountain Provincial Park, campsites and roads were washed out, stranding some people over the Canada Day long weekend. Cam McIntyre owns a lodge there, which was flooded. He says the disaster has taken a big chunk out of his seasonal revenue.
9: We've been asking for help from, you know, provincial politicians and stuff, but we haven't heard anything back yet as to whether it is going to be any sort of help for us.
8: The Manitoba Premier's office has said the province is sending more staff to some of the flooded areas. They will help process insurance claims and financial assistance applications, as well as access to flood recovery. The Supreme Court of Canada has reinstated mandatory minimum sentences for offenders convicted of soliciting sex from minors in exchange for money. That minimum was struck down by the Quebec Court of Appeal 2 years ago. The top court has now ruled mandatory minimums did not constitute cruel or unusual punishment. One social media post, two conflicting messages. U.S. President Donald Trump says Iran has asked to continue negotiations, but he says that a ceasefire between the U.S. and Iran is over. His message is coming following days of U.S. strikes on Iranian military targets. CBC's Peter Armstrong has more.
10: Donald Trump's talks and ceasefires with Iran have always been a tumultuous thing. On the one hand, he posted to social media Friday saying the ceasefire was over, in all caps. But he also said talks would continue even as airstrikes ramp up yet again. Then the U.S. president told the New York Post that Iran is trying to assassinate him and that he's left instructions for what to do if that plot succeeds. If anything happens, he said, his orders are to, quote, just literally bomb them at levels they have never seen before. That, after thousands of mourners Thursday marched through the streets of Tehran as part of a funeral procession for the late Supreme Leader Ayatollah Ali Khamenei. Front and center at that funeral were giant banners written in English saying, Trump, we will kill you. Peter Armstrong, CBC News, Washington.
8: Wildfires in southern Spain have killed at least 12 people.

0: over the course of about a day. More are reported missing. As Anna Cunningham tells us, the fires are raging across an area popular with foreign tourists.
1: Hundreds of emergency responders and military personnel joined firefighters on the ground and in the air in the Los Gallardos region. The wildfire started late Thursday and in less than 24 hours burned through 7,900 hectares, racing across the dry forests and scrubland, destroying houses in its path and claiming lives. We are facing a tragedy, says Juan Manuel Moreno Bonilla, head of Andalusia's regional government. The majority of victims are believed to be foreign nationals. In one small village, four bodies were found in a burned-out right-hand drive car. They're believed to be British. Spain and other European nations are in a third heat wave. In places, temperatures are exceeding 40 degrees. And now there are fears that controlling this fire could become more complex if the wind shifts direction. Anna Cunningham, CBC News, London.
0: That is your World This Hour. 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
2: Good afternoon, I'm Julie Buckingham, checking your weather forecast for the province. In Winnipeg, sunny and 29. Brandon, sunny, risk of a thunderstorm, hazy 28, feeling like 35. Dauphin, sunny, hazy and 27, feeling like 31. Flin Flon in the Paw, sunny with local smoke and high of 26. Thompson, cloudy, 60% chance of rain, maybe a thunderstorm, smoky, and the high today reaching 24 degrees. And in Churchill, there is a 60% chance you'll see some rain and the high today of 21 degrees.
3: Welcome to CBC Music Live. I'm Odario Williams. Get ready to rock, because this week we bring you a concert from singer-songwriter and guitar-playing powerhouse, Tara Lightfoot. The Juno and Polaris-nominated artist delivered a foot-stomping, electrifying show in front of a sold-out audience in her hometown, Hamilton, Ontario. Her concert was recorded as part of CBC Music's Road to the Junos, a series dedicated to showcasing local talent in the run-up to the Juno Awards. Well, let's get to the stage.

Okay, we're doing a big mix of songs this evening for you. This one is a song that I wrote for my very best friends. I had written so many songs, so many breakup songs, and my best friends listened to them and they said, you know what? We love this song and we hate all your ex-boyfriends. They're incredibly supportive women, and I'm so lucky to have them in my life. And so I wrote them a song. It's called The Only One of Your Kind, and I hope that you have somebody like that in your life too.

so. This is a song I wrote about one of the best and one of the worst decisions that I've ever made in my life. I'll tell you why. I married this amazing, amazing, amazing man. And now it happens that he's also an American. Cue laughter. But seriously, I wrote this song about cross-border love, which is a big thing. And I believe that love can cross borders. And if you believe that too, there's a certain clapping part I want you guys to do. Can you do it? Okay, you're into it. Okay. So I say cross-border lovers, you clap four times. Let's do it.

In case you couldn't hear that on the mics, Eli just said, shh, zip it. So we're going to do something that we've never done, which is always what you should do, I think. This is a song that I wrote on my childhood piano at my house. We moved to the country and made a record there called Homefront. And this is one of the singles from that record. It's called Already There in My Mind. And Miles is going to play it.

0: 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I'm Odario Williams. 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
1: 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Good afternoon, I'm Julie Buckingham. In downtown Winnipeg at 2:30, it's 28, Brandon 26, Thompson is 17 degrees. A first round of cash for flood-impacted Manitobans is coming soon. The government says it will send out $500 checks to flood-impacted residents who have applied for disaster financial assistance. It is part of broader financial help planned for the hardest-hit areas. Premier Wab Kanu saying this afternoon 1,800 people have applied for DFA so far. The province is out with an advisory going into a stretch of sizzling, steamy days. Health, seniors, and long-term care says you should take precautions and have heat safety plans. It says everyone is at risk, but the high temperatures can have the biggest impacts on seniors, babies, small children, people with chronic illnesses, and those who work or live outside. And you should always have access to water and a cool space. Brandon police say two young girls are in Winnipeg's Children's Hospital after a crash. Around 7:30 last night, officers were called to 6th Street and Richmond Avenue. They say the pair were crossing when an SUV hit one with the front of the vehicle and the other was struck on the side. BPS says the two 10-year-olds have serious but non-life-threatening injuries. The 72-year-old driver's breath test registered zero. The investigation continues.
0: Welcome back to CBC Music Live. I'm Odario Williams. You're checking out Tara Lightfoot, recorded live at Mills Hardware in Hamilton, Ontario. The Juno and Players nominated singer-songwriter and guitar-playing powerhouse is performing in front of a sold-out audience at Mills Hardware. Now, this show was recorded as part of CBC Music's Road to the Junos, a series dedicated to showcasing local talent in the run-up to the Juno Awards. Well, let's get back to the story.

0: That's Tara Lightfoot on stage at Mills Hardware in Hamilton. I'm Odario Williams. 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
1: I kind of don't want to take a break after this song, so I'm going to tell you now. This is like the last two songs. Okay? So you'll have to remember that. If you, you know, well, sometimes bands leave and sometimes they come back, and we just don't know what's going to happen on any given night. Anyway, this song's called Midnight Choir, and it is a song that I wrote when I opened for Bruce Coburn across Canada, and I listened to him warming up in his dressing room every night before the show, and it was the most incredible thing. And the only thing I could think to do was play this riff on repeat. That's all that I got. And so I turned it into a whole song, and I called it Bruce Song, and my manager, Tim Podesick, was like, please don't call it Bruce Song. You have to come up with a real name. And we called it Midnight Choir, and here it is. And I want to thank Sonic Onion and the whole crew who are here tonight. They've been working in Hamilton and the music industry in so long, and I just love them so much. So thanks, guys.

I decided I actually do want to take a break between the first and second song, so. And this song is one that I wrote about saying I love you at the most inopportune time in a parking lot in Milwaukee for the first time. Like, it was not romantic at all. But I did that so you don't have to, and I also found... I found, like, one of the most amazing supportive men to lift me up, as I would consider myself to be a strong woman personality. And I never really had much luck with guys supporting me in that. And so this song is for all those men that are able to support women in that way. We love you. We need you. Conveniently, this song is called Need You Tonight. It works.

0: You're listening to Tara Lightfoot on stage at Mills Hardware in Hamilton. I'm Odario Williams. This is CBC Music Live. Well, here she is to close out her set with an encore.
1: So I wrote this song at a time when I was living on James Street. Yeah, I've lived all over James Street. If you lived in any number on James Street, I probably was there before you. Anyway, I was touring so much that I couldn't even, like, I was barely ever home, you know? And I'd get home for 3 days and I'd see maybe one friend and then I'd have to go back out again. And it's wonderful, obviously, to have a career in music and do what you love, but you never know how it's going to feel when you get there. And I was feeling pretty burnt at the time when I wrote this. So I took myself up a mountain in Austria, of all places, looking for something to make me feel better on a day off. And I found at the top of this mountain a little tamarack tree. And it was not perfect. It was not giant. It was not symmetrical. But it was growing. And I think that's something that we all need to remember, that sometimes it's okay to not do anything except be there. So this song is called Out of Time. It's going to feature my best buddies here, Robbie, Miles, and Eli. And we love you, Hamilton, again. Thanks for having us. And thanks to the CBC for putting this on.

You just heard Tara Lightfoot closing out her set with the song Out of Time, recorded live at Mills Hardware in Hamilton, Ontario. Now, if you're looking to see her live, she still has a few dates left this summer. In fact, tonight she's playing the Northern Lights Festival Boreal in Sudbury, Ontario. And she'll be in Cambridge on July 16th for the Slit Barn Sessions Summer Music Series. After that, she'll be headed to Hubbards, Nova Scotia for a series of shows with the Joel Plaskett Emergency and Matt Mays. That's on August 21st to 23rd at Shore Club on the Cove. Now, if you want to see videos of the concert you just heard, please check out CBC Music's YouTube page. 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Just search for CBC Music Live. Thanks to our production team of Vanessa Conley, Akeem Jackson, Ryan Fields, Annalise Narana, and Justin Nace for bringing us this concert. CBC Music Live is produced by Andrea Jin and Malcolm Gould. I'm Odario Williams. I hope you can join me next Friday afternoon.

Well, if you're hoping to catch a water taxi in Winnipeg, you're out of luck, for now at least. The co-owner of Winnipeg Waterways says the currents on the Assiniboine haven't been this fast in 80 years. We'll hear more from him coming up. As well, from floods to fires, it's been a summer of natural disasters across Manitoba. We'll hear more from Premier Wab Kanu about the current disaster response plan. First, though, we'll hear about a national survey that looked at Indigenous people and their experience during childbirth and pregnancy. The lead author is from Manitoba and joins us next here on Up to Speed on CBC Radio 1, 89.3 FM, 990 AM, and everywhere on the CBC Listen app. Stay tuned.

0: It's mainly sunny and 28 degrees here in downtown Winnipeg with a humidex 33. There is a special weather statement in place for much of southern Saskatchewan and Manitoba. We're expecting hot conditions approaching the 30-degree mark and climbing to the mid-30s by the weekend. We'll get a full update on your forecast coming up here on the program. Stay tuned. First, though, Julie Buckingham joining us with a look at news headlines.
1: And we continue to follow the flood stories in this province. And the head of the province's command center in Dauphin is speaking to those who feel like they've been forgotten about. He says, hand on heart, he knows they have not. And we're also learning about a Manitoba veteran laid to rest in a French cemetery 100 years after his death in World War I. Those stories and more coming up at 3:30.
0: All right. Thanks very much.
1: You're welcome.
0: Julie Buckingham from your CBC Winnipeg local news desk. Dylan Longhurst is following your commute on this Friday, hot Friday afternoon. Hello.
2: Happy Friday, Faith. And already seeing some issues out there on the roads you want to know about. Southbound Keniston, approaching Grant, there's currently a stalled truck blocking the southbound curb lane. You want to keep right in order to get by, and that's causing some delays in the area. Again, southbound Keniston, approaching Grant, stalled truck in the southbound curb lane. Keep right. Also, an issue on Archibald, just before Provencher heading south, there is a stalled vehicle there, right at the stop line of the intersection, and it's blocking the only lane that continues straight onto Archibald. That means like you can turn right onto Provencher, you can yield right onto Provencher, but you can't really go straight without kind of moving into another lane of traffic right now, and that is causing quite the delays in the area. And so southbound Archibald approaching Provencher, expect big delays there at this time. Anything else you want to tell us about your commute today, you can do so by calling 204-788-3093.
0: Imagine facing mistreatment in the healthcare system. Now imagine that it happens when you're expecting a baby. We begin the show today digging into some of the numbers in a national survey, finding that nearly two-thirds of Indigenous people in Canada report mistreatment during childbirth and pregnancy. It's according to data from Canada's first national survey looking at respectful maternity care. A Manitoban was at the forefront of the study. Wanda Phillips-Beck is an Anishinaabe scholar and Manitoba's first Indigenous research chair in nursing. She's a professor of nursing at the University of Manitoba and is the lead author and co-inventor

0: investigator of the survey. Wanda, good afternoon.
1: For having me, Faith.
0: Can you give us some examples of the sorts of things the survey found with what's happening with folks?
1: Yeah, we actually found that we had higher than what we expected in terms of rates for both mistreatment and disrespect among our Indigenous respondents. And what that translates to is our Indigenous families and our communities. So we found that almost 40% of our families felt neglected during childbirth. Almost 40% again felt that they were left unattended when they needed help, or they felt like they were being ignored, or they were refused care. And some of the most egregious of these findings were about not having adequate consent for certain procedures. And some of that may have been as serious as sterilization and cesarean sections.
0: When you saw the findings and when you saw the data put together, what did you think? What was your reaction?
1: My immediate reaction was we had not come that far in terms of implementing the TRC calls to action. And yeah, there have been a lot of efforts put forward in regard to training our healthcare providers, anti-racism policies within our healthcare environments, but still we should not be seeing not even 1% report feeling neglected or ignored.
0: Were you surprised with these numbers?
1: I was kind of expecting them to be a little higher, but not as high as we had actually found, and which is why we chose to publish these findings separately than the overall survey, just to highlight some of the potential areas where we could do some work around solutions that can improve maternity care for Indigenous families.
0: Can you talk about how you went about gathering the data and understanding it?
1: Yeah, what we did was we had a national survey. It was available online for anyone who wanted to participate, whether they were Canadian of origin or if they were recent newcomers to Canada. And we also invited Indigenous folks, and we hired local and data collectors around the country, one of which, or I believe two, were located in First Nation communities. And that didn't necessarily mean that they went out and surveyed people within their communities, but they were there available to ask any questions or to provide the link to those that were responding that may have been indicated they were Indigenous. So we did have local input, and we did have sort of a survey that was national in scope.
0: This is the first national survey examining respectful maternity care. What does it mean to you to be part of this quote-unquote first?
1: I think that at the beginning, I was maybe perhaps a little hesitant and skeptical, but just because we know what the statistics say about Indigenous people, Indigenous health, and I did not want to be part of that system that continues to perpetuate these negative statistics and stereotypes. And at the same time, I felt that we needed to dig a little deeper into some of the stories that we were hearing around experiences in our healthcare system, and especially around childbirth and prenatal care. So I thought it was definitely worth while looking into, not at all expecting to see some of the startling numbers that we did see.
0: What story stands out to you as you look at this data in terms of what is needed to make improvements in the area, in terms of the biggest gaps, for example?
1: Well, I think one of the biggest gaps that we had found, or one of the more positive findings that we did come across, was that when our participants indicated that they had obtained care from a midwife, for instance, we found that their experiences were better, or if they had a healthcare provider that matched their own cultural background. And even having an Indigenous healthcare provider, the experiences were better for both Indigenous and non-

0: non-Indigenous participants having that Indigenous healthcare provider.
1: What does that, what does that suggest to you?
0: I'm thinking that, well, that's actually pretty telling that we need to provide more resources and opportunities for us to graduate more Indigenous healthcare providers, whether they are nurses or physicians or allied health professionals, such as occupational therapists, physiotherapists. So we need to do a little better job in graduating Indigenous people from these programs.
1: Wanda, at the end of the day, who do you think needs to be convinced, and what do they need to do?
0: I think every individual that works within our healthcare system needs to be aware that these are not just isolated incidents, but it's pretty prevalent in our healthcare system. We need our system level managers and hospital administrators and community health centers and settings to be aware that there are solutions and ways that we can address some of these findings. It goes right up to our highest level of our healthcare system. And we need to sort of address some of the policies that prevent our Indigenous families and help them have better experiences in our healthcare system.
1: And what do you hope the data will show the next time you do this survey?
0: I'm hoping we will see more positive experiences. I'm hoping we are not going to see the huge gap in terms of what our Indigenous families are facing. And I hope that we are reporting that the experiences are positive, and childbirth and the experience of bringing life into this world are more positive when our families intersect with the healthcare system.
1: Wanda, thank you for your work and for making time today. Take care.
0: Thank you for having me.
1: Wanda Phillips-Beck is an Anishinaabe scholar and the author and co-investigator of the survey.

16 minutes after 3 o'clock here on CBC Radio 1, I'm Faith Fundahl. And as you've been hearing, today is the first full day of the Winnipeg Folk Festival. Edmonton artist Joe Nolan takes the stage tomorrow at 1:15. Here's a tune from him. It's called Half a Tear, Half a Grin.

0: That's Joe Nolan out of Edmonton with Half a Tear, Half a Grin. He plays at Folkfest tomorrow at 1:15. We're coming up to 20 minutes after 3 o'clock here on CBC Radio 1, 89.3 FM, 990 AM, and everywhere on the CBC Listen app. Residents in Manitoba's Parkland continue to pick up the pieces after major flooding, and people in the northern part of the province are still dealing with wildfires and evacuations. Earlier today, Premier Wab Kanuk provided an update on disaster response and assistance in the province.
1: Right now, our focus is on helping families to recover as quickly as possible. And while disaster financial assistance arrangements have existed over many years in Manitoba, these have typically been programs that roll out over months after a natural disaster occurs, whereas what we're doing this year is rushing to ensure that help gets to you as soon as possible so that you can get back on your feet. We do continue to encourage people to reach out to insurance as a first step, but you can apply for disaster financial assistance online using our website. And so far, we've received 1,800 applications for help from individuals in the flood-affected areas. Now, to these 1,800 of our fellow Manitobans, we have our finance department and EMO working through the weekend to put money into your hand. Starting in the coming days, there is going to be a $500 cash advance towards your DFA accounts, and this will be mailed out to you in the form of a check. In addition to the $500 check, you're also going to get a letter outlining some of the process that comes along with DFA and what you can expect. We also want people to know that you don't have to wait for DFA to start your repairs. As long as you're documenting the process with photos and you're making sure that, you know, that's going to be included in your application, you can go ahead and start to order repairs to happen. Now, Manitobans are super generous. One of the questions that we've heard, including in this room during previous briefings, is how can other Manitobans help people across the country, really, who've been moved by these really stressful, traumatic images that we've seen of people in tears, people clearing out homes, people in floodwater. Well, today we're announcing that alongside the Canadian Red Cross, we're launching a fundraising campaign for the 2026 Manitoba floods. Now, this is an ability that you have to donate money to the Red Cross to help your fellow Manitobans get back on their feet. We are going to match this as your provincial government, dollar for dollar, starting with an initial allocation of $15 million. But part of what we're also trying to do here is to ensure that people who've been ravaged by these floods and have had impacts to their homes and to their livelihoods and lives are going to be able to get some financial assistance that may not neatly qualify or fall into programs like DFA. So this will be open to folks who've applied to DFA in the flood-impacted regions, but the existing criteria for accessing DFA benefits won't apply to the money that's being raised. This is going to be a bigger picture effort. I also want to give a shout out to the Red Cross, who is going to be in the Swan Valley region this coming week, because they're going to be doing something called personal recovery planning. Now, this is a service that I really encourage families who've been impacted by these floods to take advantage of. The Red Cross have the expertise in all these government programs, all these social services that are out there, and this personal recovery planning that is available to you and to anyone who's been impacted by the floods.

0: this year allows you to sit down with somebody with the expertise to sort through how are you going to plan to manage your finances over the coming weeks. How are you going to maybe cash flow getting your basement repaired, starting with this initial $500 that we're sending out in the coming days, but then also being able to accommodate when a contractor's bill might come due or building supplies might need to be paid for and things like that. So that brings me to Team Rubicon. This is an amazing group of ex-military, ex-law enforcement, first responders. They've had reconnaissance teams in the area planning out what the needs are, and they're now going to start to deploy a greater number of boots on the ground in the days that make up this weekend. So there's going to be five teams of 25 people from Rubicon rotating in and out of the region over the coming weeks. We foresee this cleanup assistance and work that they're providing stretching at least until the third week of August, potentially more. And that'll mean that you have up to about just shy of 40 people from Rubicon on the ground on a given day, but again, drawing from a much larger pool of workers and volunteers. So to give you a scale of the need right now, there's been 81 confirmed assistance requests received as of yesterday in Swan River and Swan Valley West, but Rubicon is now going door to door, so you can expect those numbers to increase in the coming days as well. So that will be available in Swan and, of course, in Dauphin and in other communities where people are looking at a gargantuan cleanup effort. And so we're bringing forward these resources today. And as everyone knows, we also have a lot of communities dealing with wildfires in the northern region of our province. So I just wanted to provide some updates there that Obanabewin Cree Nation has been dealing with an evacuation, and our thoughts are with them. And of course, some very challenging moments for that community. To Dooley Lake with the Saise Dene, of course, in a slightly different situation where they've now been able to start returning people. And so that's a positive development. But as we look ahead, we know that the weather forecast does mean that we have to take the wildfire situation in Manitoba very serious heading into the next week or so. So again, a lot of good work being done by the Manitoba Wildfire Service, the Office of the Fire Commissioner on many fronts, and I just want to say thanks to those folks who are out there battling the wildfires. I also want to say thanks to the folks who have been very patient and working through the evacuations on that side. And then of course to everybody who's dealing with the flooding scenario here. We're announcing new ways to help. There'll be more to come, but hopefully this provides some measure of reassurance to folks who've been dealing with a really, really stressful time.
1: That's Manitoba Premier Wab Kanu speaking to reporters earlier today. You can read more about this on our website, cbc.ca/Manitoba, and tune in as well to your CBC Winnipeg News.
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1: Coming up to 28 minutes after 3 o'clock here on CBC Radio 1. And in our next half hour of the program, a gut-churning parasite has led to a growing outbreak across several states in the U.S., that has sickened thousands and sent dozens to hospital. Should Canadians be concerned? We'll have that conversation coming up next here on the program. Stay tuned. Dylan Longhurst, first though, joining us with an update on your Friday commute.
6: Hey, Fave, let's start with Archibald and Provence. There was a stalled vehicle blocking through traffic there earlier. That has now been cleared, so all lanes are open. Should be no more delays in the area, so some good news there. If you're heading out of the city northbound on the 59, we did get a call from Sandra just mentioning that it is.

0: packed traffic nonstop heading north on the 59 at this time. I can kind of guess at a couple reasons why that might be. One, it is Folk Fest this weekend heading to Birds Hill Park. Potentially a good amount of that traffic. Heading to the beach, heading to cottages. I mean, it's going to be a very, very warm weekend. So it's not a bad one if you're getting out of the city to enjoy some of the nature out there. But yeah, big lineups of traffic. No issues, but if you're traveling on the 59 heading north, yeah, expect lots of other commuters with the same idea as you today. And finally, southbound Keniston approaching Grant, there's a stalled truck blocking the southbound curb lanes. Keep right to get by there. Expect some, keep left, I should say, and expect some issues on Keniston right now. Otherwise, yeah, hot weekend ahead, so plan accordingly if you get around by as an active commuter, you walk, you bike, or you take the bus, because it's going to warm up quite a bit over the weekend. Something to just keep in mind and find ways to keep yourself cool. Anything else you want to tell us about your commute? You can do that at 204-788-3093.
1: All right, thanks very much. Dylan Longhurst, our studio director here on the program. Jenica Sewell on the controls. Ahead, much of the rainwater from out west has now made its way to Winnipeg. And as our rivers swell, we're going to hear from the co-owner of Winnipeg Waterways about how he's adjusting to stay afloat. That and more coming up after the news.
2: This is CBC News. Good afternoon. I'm Julie Buckingham in downtown Winnipeg at 3:30. We've got some sun. It's 28 degrees, mainly clear tonight, the low of 18. If you're impacted by flooding, a first round of cash is coming soon. The Manitoba government says next week it's sending out $500 checks to over 1,800 who have applied for disaster financial assistance. Premier Wab Kanew says it's part of a broader financial relief package planned for the hardest hit areas.
3: So we know that there's a huge cleanup and reconstruction project that is now being launched by our neighbors and friends and family members in the Parkland region. We know that there is an urgent need for financial assistance. It will be a longer term need to get people back on their feet. And of course, you have a lot of good people who've been asking how they can help. So today we're announcing that help is here. More help is coming.
2: Kanew announced a fundraiser with the Canadian Red Cross with donations matched by the province to pay for losses not covered by programs or insurance. The head of the province's command center in Dauphin is sharing a message to those in the region struggling after recent flooding. Mike Gagne, deputy fire commissioner for response program, says, hand on heart, he knows people haven't been forgotten.
4: I don't know the details of what was requested, when, how, and whether or not they got what they needed or felt was required at the municipal level, or, and I don't know what the individual people are feeling like. I would assess that if you're on some area in a rural municipality and you're isolated, you might feel that you're forgotten about, but I can say it, I think their municipalities are aware of their plight.
2: Gagne says local authorities figure out what they need and then make it known to the Manitoba Emergency Management Organization. He adds EMO then determines the appropriate provincial response. Dauphin's mayor says he's disappointed but understands why Canada's National Ukrainian Festival is cancelled, despite the site not being flooded. The city is dealing with the impacts of water, which closed the ER and hospital, which prompted the decision. Dave Boziak says it's another blow to the community.
5: It's pretty sad in the sense that, you know, on top of the struggles that everybody's going through, and the Ukrainian Festival is, it's the event in Dauphin.
2: Boziak says organizers knew they would face criticism whether they continued or not, and hopes to be back in bigger and better next year. Ticket holders are being given the option to roll them over to 2027. University of Winnipeg's VP of Research and Innovation is excited to see the National Research Council building on Ellis Avenue reopen. Jatinder Paliwal is especially pleased. The Manitoba Métis Federation, which bought it, isn't planning major changes to the facility. The MMF says it wants to bring an MRI back to the building, which could mean thousands more scans done yearly. Paliwal says it makes sense.
6: So here in this building, what we have is a specialized set of electrical systems, shielding, cooling, backup power, vibration control, lab support, and countless other design features that would have been very, very difficult, if not impossible, to retrofit in another building.
2: Paliwal says he started his career in that building and is excited for the U of W to be part of its future. One expert thinks it's a crucial step for Island Lake First Nation leaders declaring a public health emergency. They face issues linked to toxic drugs, inadequate

0: liquid housing, and rising cases of hepatitis C and HIV. U of M's Ongomazin Health Services Medical Director Ian Wetter says the four communities need more primary care funding on top of a mobile team providing addiction and harm reduction help.
1: We need to give people access to testing and treatment right now while we build the fundamental infrastructure required for long-term prevention and community wellness.
0: In a statement, Addictions Minister Bernadette Smith says the province is increasing access to its online treatment services. Indigenous Services Canada tells us it's offering help and working with leadership on immediate and long-term support. The remains of a Canadian soldier killed in the First World War are now officially at rest over 100 years later. After a long time verifying his identity, Private Albert Henry Detmold was buried in a cemetery in France. Leanna Walters, his great-niece, called it a once-in-a-lifetime experience to be there after learning about him.
2: Representing the family has just been such an honor, and seeing what everybody has put in effort to identify the remains has been phenomenal.
0: Walter says the discovery has inspired her to look deeper into Private Detmold's life and history. That is the CBC News from Winnipeg. Your next CBC News is at 4:30.
3: All right, thanks very much. That's Julie Buckingham from your CBC Winnipeg local news desk. Riley Lechek is back for an update on your very hot forecast.
4: Yeah, this is us turning the page here as we get into the weekend. Leaving behind the somewhat more unsettled weather that we've seen and replacing it with some very hot and humid weather as we get into the weekend for not just south and central Manitoba, but even into northern Manitoba as we get into the weekend. Thompson right now, for example, 17 degrees, looking at temperatures up to 27, 28 by the time we get into the weekend. And those temperatures, mid to high 20s for much of the north, remain in place until the middle of the week. South and central Manitoba, special weather statements remain in place. I wouldn't be surprised if these were actually upgraded even in the next half hour. We might start to see some heat warnings popping up in Manitoba. It's already happened in Saskatchewan, and it's already happened just across the border into Ontario with heat warnings in place because of the impending hot and very humid conditions. I mean, not so much that we're looking at the temperatures. I mean, that's one thing, right? 33 tomorrow afternoon in Winnipeg, 34s, 35s through Sunday, Monday, feeling closer to 40 to 45 with the humidity through the weekend. It's the duration of this, right? We're looking at this hot and humid weather lasting in some way, shape, or form till around the middle of next week before we start to get some moderation temperature-wise. So lots of water this weekend. Find some shade if you can, especially if you've got plans. Maybe you're heading out to Folkfest. Just remember to take the weather into consideration, not just the fact that, you know, usually when we have these big outdoor music events, there tends to come with a shower or two. It's the heat and the humidity this time that's going to be in place. So just keep that in mind through the weekend. There is a slight thunderstorm risk through central parts of the province Saturday night into Sunday. But aside from that, things remaining hot and sunny for the next several days at this point.
3: All right. Sounds good. Thanks very much.
4: Welcome.
3: That's Riley Lechek, our CBC Manitoba weather specialist. You can see and hear more of him coming up on your CBC Winnipeg News at 6. Jenica Sewell in the controls today. Dylan Longhurst is our studio director.
5: Hey there, Faith. And certainly a lot of people heading north to the Folk Festival today, or perhaps to wherever their cottage or beach or lake or wherever they can go to cool off. Because, yeah, there's a lot of traffic on the 59 heading northbound out of the city right now. We got that call from Sandra in the last half hour just saying that there's packed northbound traffic, like a nonstop line of cars. Nothing specifically wrong in that situation. Nothing slowing things down. But it is a lot of traffic out there on the highways on the 59. So just expect that if you're heading that direction today. Also got a call from Elaine about a collision at Grant and Waverly. The westbound curb lane currently blocked. It's also causing issues for southbound commuters on Waverly because it's kind of blocking one of the lanes you can use to turn right there. So expect some southbound and westbound delays, Grant and Waverly, at this time. Finally, southbound Keniston approaching Grant. There's a stalled truck there still causing problems. It's blocking the southbound curb lane. Keep left in order to get by at this time. Anything else you want to tell us about your commute today? You can do so at 204-788-3093.
3: We're at 22 minutes before 4 o'clock here on CBC Radio 1. Now, much of the rain from western Manitoba has made its way to Winnipeg, and it's meant a high and fast-moving Assiniboine River. Winnipeg police warning paddlers

0: to avoid the river after rescuing two capsized canoeists yesterday. It's also led a tour company to make some adjustments. Will Bedard, co-owner of Winnipeg Waterways, which runs boat tours and taxis out of the Forks, and Will is back in studio now. Hello.
1: Hi, Faith. Thanks for having me.
0: Paint us a picture. How high is the Assiniboine at the Forks?
1: So it's funny. In the last, 24, 48 hours, it's actually been dropping, but the speed is still there. So we've been seeing speeds in the Assiniboine River that are fast as they have ever been in the last 80 years. And we've been operating since mid-May, May 20th or so. And so our boats have been powerful enough to brave the current. However, every once in a while, when it's really fast, we do sort of alter and peel off and spend more time on the Red River.
0: Yeah, it probably costs a bit more money in fuel to be able to manage that.
1: I'm surprised there's any left for anyone else.
0: Yeah. Well, you said that it's the fastest it's been in 80 years. How do you know that?
1: Well, so the good part about having my partner, Griffin Hewitt, is he's really tuned into these things. He comes from a background of environmental biology, and so he's spent most of his time out in the wild blue yonder, and so he knows all the places to check. We check with the province, we check with the city, and there's lots of places measuring the flow and measuring the height.
0: Let's talk about how much this has cost you. How do you budget for for something like this?
1: Well, I mean, we always plan for the worst and expect the best. And every year that we've been operating, this is our third year. It's been a mixed bag. Every year, it's something different. It's really been fascinating.
0: Because I think last year the river was not very high. Was it last year? The previous year, it was not very high. And
1: that's right.
0: It took a while for you to start.
1: Yeah, well, we've been lucky enough to start in May every year. We haven't been delayed. Actually, this year we were delayed by cold in May.
0: Right.
1: So funny, we plan for the best. We hire the right people, we maintain the boats, make sure everything is safe and ready to go. That's the best we can do.
0: You've had to halt the river taxi service, but you're continuing with the tours. Why did you have to stop the taxi service?
1: So the taxi service always needs to wait for the spring waters to recede, because we visit multiple docks throughout the heart of the city. If the water comes up suddenly, as it sometimes does in turbulent years like this, it can come up, within hours, it's up inches and even, a foot.
0: And that dock is gone.
1: Well, exactly.
0: Or could be gone.
1: Well, so there's concrete piers, let's say at Hugo or at the legislative grounds or in the exchange district, there's concrete piers that we have there that we need to put floating docks on so our boats can reach. So the concrete's not going anywhere, but if it's underwater, it doesn't really help us.
0: Right. I mentioned in the intro that police have been warning paddlers to stay off. Have you noticed a lot of paddlers on the water?
1: Not a lot. But when they go by, we always look at them with reverence.
0: A look of, what are you doing?
1: Look at this guy. Yeah. There's a couple of ardent paddlers. They're known to us in the sense that they're out there almost every day. There's really not a lot of paddlers on the Assiniboine right now. Only those brave few. The Red River, however, in contrast, is far more forgiving. The flow is not so fast. And, the Canoe and Kayak Center and the Manitoba Rowing Club, they're out and they have classes and things because it's safe.
0: So how long is this going to take? What do the forecasts say about when the river levels might stabilize?
1: Well, I wish I could forecast it enough to give you a really confident answer. What we have seen in the past couple of years is, when it's turbulent, when there's movement like this, it's really hard to predict. In 2024, it came up in July and stayed up until mid-August. So we couldn't start the water bus until then. This year, it has been coming down in the last couple of days. And the reports or the forecasting that we've received from the province is that it's supposed to continue to drop and stay down. And so what we're looking for is at least a couple of days, at least, a week of good water that's low and sort of, consistent for us to have the confidence to get out there, put in the floating docks and know that the water's going to stay down there so we can start operating the bus right away.
0: Your folks are out there, of course, on the rivers. What do you hope people will keep in mind about water safety, given the high water flows?
1: Exactly. We're out. We're doing tours every day of the week. One thing I will say is that because of the speed on the Assiniboine, there's public dock. There's public boat docks available at the Forks. But because of the speeds on the Assiniboine, you really do need to be quite an experienced boater to be able to enter the port, navigate those currents as you dock your boat.
0: I've seen your boats do their thing, and it is

0: is a feat.
1: I was trying to imagine myself trying to, I'm not on the water, maybe obviously. Yeah. And I was just thinking that I don't think I could do that.
2: You know what? Give me an afternoon, you and me on the boat. I bet you could.
1: I do have the pleasure craft license thing that you take an online course.

0: Coming up to 15 minutes before 4 o'clock here on CBC Radio 1, 89.3 FM, 990 AM, and everywhere on the CBC Listen app. A Manitoba World War I veteran from Roblin is finally being laid to rest. 33-year-old Private Demald was killed in action on August 15, 1917. In 2020, his remains were found during a construction project. 6 years later, the Department of National Defense identified him through DNA testing. Yesterday, Private Demald's family gathered at Luce British Cemetery in France. This is what his great niece, Leanna Walters, told CBC.
1: It was far more emotional than I expected. Representing the family has just been such an honor, and seeing what everybody has put in effort to identify the remains has been phenomenal. I cannot thank them all enough. It's amazing to think that they are still identifying missing soldiers, and hopefully this can continue till they're all found. But the emotion has been far more intense than I expected. It's such an honor it will be. We did not know anything about Private Demald prior to the initial email that my daughter got. At first, of course, she called me and she said, "Mom, what is this email? I think it's a scam." And I said, "No, I think it's worth a phone call." And the ball started rolling. And to think that they've connected the dots, like they said, through DNA, anthropology, history, the whole bit. It's just been amazing to see how the process, it's almost surreal. It's almost like a movie that you would see the plot unfold and all the steps involved in it. It was quite something. Our daughter got the email in, I believe it was December or January, and but they found his remains in August of 2020. So it's been a long, long process. My grandfather died when I was very, very little, so I never knew him. So I never knew anything about his family, really. The government and the Department of History, like Dr. Davidson, has just done some amazing research and tracking his life and history and where he was with the military. It's been quite interesting, but I want to learn more now. It's opened the door, and I really want to pursue more. As soon as we heard about it, my husband and I said, yeah, we definitely need to go. This is an event that we should go see. And immediately we wanted to bring the kids as part of the family and as a learning experience. They had never been up to Vimy area or any of the historical sites up here, so we thought it was just such a prime opportunity and a once-in-a-lifetime experience to honor not only Private Detmold, but all of the other military that have fought and are fighting for our country. And the interesting thing is, today was his birthday. He was born on July 9th, yes. And tomorrow would have been my father's birthday. So, yeah, it's quite touching.
0: That was Leanna Walters speaking about her Manitoba great-uncle, Private Albert Henry Demald, who died in World War I. As she said, many people were part of identifying the remains. One of them is Melissa Davidson. She is a historian. This is what she told CBC.
2: There's a lot of things that histories can't tell us. We know that he came from a Jewish family because we know his mother was born into a Jewish family. We know his parents were married in a synagogue, and we know that from historical registry records. We know that in 1911 on the census, Bert Detmold said that he was an Anglican. When he enlists for the CEF, he says that he's a Presbyterian. And so in between that, there's a lot that we don't know. We don't know how he was educated. We don't know how he was raised. We don't know what his personal religious beliefs were. And so it's a good example of the complexities of people's stories and how the historical records don't always complete. It is really rewarding to be able to bury somebody that we've identified. We use two types of DNA. So we use one type of DNA, mitochondrial DNA, and that's passed mothers to daughters. We use another kind of DNA, YSTR, and that's passed fathers to sons. Which one we use in any given case depends on a number.

0: of factors, including what the labs are able to extract from the bones. We also get their assessment of the historical context using their records and using some other records. And from there, we go on to look through all of the different archival records to try and figure out, do the artifacts match the historical circumstances? So are the units that are represented in the artifacts actually present in that area? There were a number of things found with his remains, a pickaxe, buttons, a Canada shoulder flash, a collar badge, and a number of other smaller personal items. Yeah, the unit identifiers are really, really important, because if we know what unit somebody is a part of, our list gets a lot smaller. If it's just a Canadian, it could be anybody who goes missing in the area is our starting list, and we have to winnow it down from there. So the more specific the artifacts are, the easier it is often for us to come up with those lists. The Casualty Identification Program has a registration on their website for any Canadians who have family members missing from the First World War, the Second World War, or Korea. If they register there, then we have their details should their relative's name come up as a candidate in any of our cases. It's incredibly special to see an event like this, because it is a demonstration that our Canadian military history is not just something that's over and done. It's an example of how the sacrifices of 100 years ago still have meaning, and it's an opportunity to see the modern CAF honor one of their own.
1: That is historian Melissa Davidson. She was part of an effort to lay a recently identified Manitoba First World War veteran to rest. Private Albert Henry Demold was killed in action on August 15th, 1917. We're at 9 minutes before 4 o'clock here on CBC Radio 1. Still to come on the program, a conversation about the definition of anti-Semitism. This is a controversial exhibit, remains in its current form at the Canadian Museum for Human Rights, despite protests from some Jewish groups. We'll have an in-studio conversation with the executive director of the Jewish Heritage Center of Western Canada, Inc., Bill Jarneski. That's coming up in our next half hour. As well, if you're traveling anytime soon, you're going to want to hear this. Toronto Pearson is raising concerns about AI-generated fake stories about flights and airport operations. More on that story coming up in our next half hour of Up to Speed here on CBC Radio 1, 89.3 FM, 990 AM, and everywhere on the CBC Listen app. There is a, let's look here, an orange warning, orange level heat warning in place for Winnipeg. We are expecting humidex values reaching 45 for southern Manitoba beginning tomorrow and lasting through the weekend, and temperatures exceeding 32 degrees also expected over the next several days, with Saturday and Sunday being particularly hot and muggy. Right now at the airport in Winnipeg, mainly sunny and 28 degrees, 28 degrees as well here in downtown Winnipeg with a humidex. It feels like 34. Haven't had a chance to go outside yet in the last, since the show began, but just before 3 o'clock, it was quite warm. So if you are spending any time outside, make sure you hydrate well and try to find respite from that heat. Mainly sunny and 27 degrees in Brandon at the airport with a humidex 33. Sunny and 27 in Dauphin with a humidex 32. Up in Thompson, it's mostly cloudy right now and 17 degrees at the airport there in the north. At 7 minutes before 4 o'clock here on CBC Radio 1, you may have been hearing in the news this week about an outbreak of a nasty intestinal bug in the U.S. It spread across several states, sickening almost 3,000 people and sending dozens to hospital. It's caused by a tiny parasite and often transmitted by consuming infected fresh fruits and vegetables. The federal government says it isn't investigating any outbreaks in the country here. The risk of infection as well is low, but if you it may have you asking how to watch and prepare fresh produce to reduce the risk of acquiring a foodborne illness. Lawrence Goodridge is director of the Canadian Research Institute for Food Safety at the University of Guelph and joins us now from Guelph, Ontario. Welcome to the program. Hello.
2: Good afternoon.
1: Lawrence, what is this Cyclospora parasite that's causing outbreaks in the U.S.?
2: Cyclospora is a microscopic organism. It's found in human feces and can get into water that's untreated. And then if that water is used to irrigate fresh fruits and vegetables, then that can also lead

0: contamination of that fresh produce?
1: The Public Health Agency of Canada says it's not investigating any outbreaks of it. Should Canadians be concerned about these outbreaks in the U.S.? Is there a connection to us?
0: I don't think there's any cause for Canadians to be concerned at this time due to the fact that there are no illnesses or outbreaks currently in Canada. However, there is one caveat to that, and that is for Canadians who travel to the U.S. I note that the majority of cases have been found in Michigan, and there's also other states in the upper Midwest, Illinois, for example, and other states that have cases. And these states are, you know, close to the Canadian border or right on the Canadian border. So for Canadians who are traveling, that could present a risk. Fortunately, there are some things that Canadians can do. Avoiding the types of fruits and vegetables that cyclospora typically contaminates, things like berries, like raspberries, blueberries, strawberries that have, you know, non-smooth surfaces because the parasite tends to stick better to those surfaces. So choosing instead smooth fruits like grapes or fruits that have rinds, or if one is eating lettuce, buying a whole head of lettuce and removing the other leaf. Those are things that the Canadians can do when traveling to reduce their risk.
1: Can you just wash, vigorously wash a fruit or vegetable, or is that something that won't prevent reduce, I guess, stop the risk?
0: Yeah, so washing will not reduce the risk. It will remove some of the parasite, but the parasite is very good at sticking to the surface, especially of these fruits and vegetables, as I've said, that have these non-smooth surfaces, nooks and crannies where the parasite can get into. So washing will not reduce the risk because of that.
1: So beyond fresh fruits and vegetables, what advice do you have on food safety for summertime meals like barbecues and picnics?
0: Well, this is a time when we see increased illnesses due to food prepared in the home. I think in large part because of the large get-togethers and barbecues. There's a number of things people can do to reduce the risk, and this can be summarized in four words: cook, clean, separate, and chill. So cooking meat to the right temperature using a meat thermometer, especially ground meat, like hamburgers, which can have bacteria in the middle, and if it's not cooked properly, that can lead to people eating, you know, undercooked hamburgers and getting sick, and we've seen that. Cleaning food preparation surfaces in the kitchen, the utensils, washing hands before using those utensils or preparing food, and after using the bathroom. Separate. So this is one of the things that we always see in the summer, where people might put raw meat on the plate and take it out to the grill, and then bring that plate back, and without washing it, place fresh produce like tomatoes and lettuce on that plate, and that can then become contaminated from the raw meat juice. And finally, chill. Placing foods into the refrigerator promptly instead of leaving it at room temperature, which is called the danger zone, because bacteria can grow quite quickly in foods at room temperature, especially rich foods like potato salads and other foods like that. And we've seen people become sick from that.
1: Lawrence, always good to talk with you. Thank you for this and take care.
0: Thank you.
1: Lawrence Goodridge is a professor of food safety at the University of Guelph. We reached him in Guelph. We're at 1.5 minutes before 4 o'clock here on CBC Radio 1. Still to come, a conversation about the definition of anti-Semitism. This is a controversial exhibit, remains in its current form at the Canadian Museum for Human Rights, despite protests from some Jewish groups. We'll have that conversation and more next year on Up to Speed on CBC Radio 1, 89.3 FM, 990 AM, and everywhere on the CBC Listen app. The World This Hour is standing by. Stay tuned.

0: What are we doing today?
1: I'm going to save some ducklings.
2: When there's a dog in need, Brady Oliveira and Alex Blumberg are hitting the ground running. Catch the new series, Must Love Dogs, a heartwarming show about a dog-loving couple and Brady's life.

Coming up on the program, we're going to meet a Winnipegger who turned his time testifying against his abuser in court into a dark comedy premiering at the Winnipeg Fringe Festival. More on The Crown Witness is a stand-up comedian coming up here on the program. Stay tuned. Also ahead, the World Cup isn't just about the matches. There's also the music and the memes. We're going to hear from pop culture columnist Radson and Pele with a look back at some of those highlights. Stay tuned for that. First, though, a conversation about the definition of anti-Semitism. This, as a controversial exhibit, remains in its current form at the Canadian Museum for Human Rights, despite protests from some Jewish groups. We'll hear from the Jewish Heritage Center of Western Canada, Inc. next year on Up to Speed on CBC Radio 1, 89.3 FM, 990 AM. 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

0: It's hot out there. Hot out there. Mainly sunny, 29 degrees and 33 with a humidex. We do now have orange level heat warnings in place for much of the province in southern Manitoba. We'll get a full update on your forecast coming up in this hour of the program. Stay tuned. First, though, Julie Buckingham joining us with a look at news headlines.
1: On the flood front, we can tell you that the Manitoba government now says $500 checks will go to those who have applied for disaster financial assistance fairly quickly. And in the meantime, if you've been feeling helpless and like you want to help those who are impacted, the province is matching donations going to the Red Cross's flood relief. And we'll also bring you the story of a Manitoba soldier over 100 years later being laid to rest after finally being identified. That heartfelt story and much more coming up at 4:30.
0: All right, thanks very much.
1: You're welcome.
0: Julie Buckingham from your CBC Winnipeg local news desk. Jenica Sewell on the controls today. Dylan Longhurst is our studio director, and that phone has been busy, eh?
2: It's a busy day for the commute. That's not even really counting how much this weather is going to be impacting active commuters over the next few days. It's very hot out there, so make sure you have ways to keep yourself cool and you know and understand the signs of heat stroke and heat exhaustion, because, yeah, it's a warm one out there. And if you're going to be waiting by the bus, you're going for walks, or you're going to be biking, it's going to be affecting you in some way today. Out there on the roads, just learned that northbound Pembina and Stafford, there's a stalled vehicle in the northbound left turn lane, the rightmost, and that is causing some issues there. Keep left in order to pass if you want to turn left at that intersection at this time. Also, still issues on Grant and Waverly where a collision has occurred. The westbound curb lane is currently blocked. It's also causing issues for southbound commuters, according to Elaine, who called the commuter line, because there's two lanes to turn right there and you're losing one because of that collision. No update on a stalled truck southbound Keniston approaching Grand. That truck is in the southbound curb lane, so keep left in order to get by. Expect some delays at this time. And I've received a couple calls from Gavin on Dugald at the east perimeter, where it's been very, very slow going because there's been multiple back-to-back trains moving by the intersection there, really backing things up. One's gone through, another one I heard about 10 minutes ago. Hopefully that has since cleared, but yeah, if you're running into a long line of slow-moving traffic on Dugald and the east perimeter, that will be why. Anything else you want to tell us about your commute today, you can do so by calling 204-788-3093.
0: Nine minutes after 4 o'clock here on CBC Radio 1, I'm Faith Fundal. The Nakba exhibit at the Canadian Museum for Human Rights remains in place despite calls by some Jewish groups to take it down. They're worried it will fuel anti-Semitism, and they've been critical that Jewish voices weren't consulted in the creation of the exhibit. A description of it on the CMHR's website says the exhibit, quote, features personal stories told through objects and video testimonies. The exhibit presents Palestinian Canadians reflecting on their ongoing struggle for justice and human rights, end quote. One group in support of the exhibit is Independent Jewish Voices Canada, which describes itself as being in solidarity with Palestinians. Ruben Kantarovich is a member of the group. Here's what he told us on Up to Speed last week when asked about concerns that

0: the exhibit would further fuel anti-Jewish hate.
1: I think it's not the case, but if it is, it's of their own doing. For years, they have been promoting a flawed definition of anti-Semitism. If you go through the IHRA definition, which they've been promoting, which has been adopted by the House of Commons, which has been adopted by the Manitoba government, other institutions, it puts forth the idea that if you criticize Israel, you're an anti-Semite.
0: Speaking on Up to Speed last week, that is Ruben Kantorovich, a member of the group Independent Jewish Voices Canada. You can hear the full conversation on the CBC Listen app. Just search for Up to Speed. Now, our next guest took exception to that characterization. Belle Jarneski is Executive Director of the Jewish Heritage Center of Western Canada, Inc. And Belle's in the studio now. Welcome to the program. Hello.
2: Hi. Thanks for having me.
0: Welcome back. What do you make of that characterization that the IHRA definition says criticizing the state of Israel is anti-Semitic?
2: Well, it's a mischaracterization completely. And reading from the definition, it says manifestations might include the targeting of the state of Israel conceived as a Jewish collectivity. However, criticism of Israel similar to that leveled against any other country cannot be regarded as anti-Semitic. It couldn't be clearer than that. A little bit of background, too. So this is an intergovernmental definition. It began, we refer to it as IHRA, and it began actually with the Fundamental Rights Agency in 2005 in Europe. And then in 2015, the definition was presented to the plenary of IHRA, 33 member countries. Everything in IHRA is by consensus. It was adopted by consensus. It is a legally non-binding definition. No one has ever been charged or anything like that because of the definition. And in fact, it also clearly states that different countries have laws about anti-Semitism, Holocaust denial, and those are the ones that are enforced. So this definition is a tool for people not only to understand what anti-Semitism can be, and the definition is very clear about context. So something that might be understood to be anti-Semitic in one context might not be. So also, you know, what isn't anti-Semitic? And it's very, very clear on that. To date, 46 countries have endorsed the definition.
0: Which includes Canada.
2: Canada in 2019.
0: And Manitoba as well.
2: Mm-hmm.
0: I know you were part of working groups that looked at this definition. What is your understanding of where the line is between criticism and anti-Semitism?
2: For me, it's pretty clear. I mean, we criticize many Israelis, probably at least half the population criticize the current government and its policies at times. Throughout Israel's history, there's been criticism. That's not anti-Semitic. But if you say that, if you blame Jews for whatever policy that you have a problem with Israel, if you blame Canadian Jews, which is in fact what has been happening since 2023, then that's anti-Semitic. Or if you say that Israel is the only country that doesn't have the right to exist, then that would be anti-Semitic. Or if you use historical tropes, such as blood libel, etc. But it is absolutely not anti-Semitic to criticize Israel in the same way we criticize our own government and our own country.
0: We're, of course, having this conversation because of the Nakba exhibit at the CMHR. Mm-hmm. Have you visited it yet?
2: I have viewed all of the panels.
0: What do you make of what's described in it?
2: So, first of all, I want to say that everyone that I know in the Jewish community was never against an exhibit on the experiences of Palestinians. We simply wanted to be sure that the narrative was correct, that it was clear. And I do see some problems that the Minister of Canadian Heritage has pointed out as well. You know, things such as not mentioning Hamas. When mentioning what is referred to as resistance, they're talking about the Intifada, the Second Intifada, in which children were blown up in a pizza restaurant, in which there was a Seder at a Passover Seder.

0: at a hotel where a suicide bomber blew himself up and killed a lot of people. And there were many, many people killed during that. So it's difficult for us to see it referred to as resistance, or when referring to October 7th, 2023, just saying that people were killed, because it was clear that while there were other people that, were killed, it was Jews that were being targeted. And the problem is that, like everything today, a lot of people don't have the background in our history, just as people from other countries might be very much aware of the history of their home country or the country that they're connected to. And so when people go into this exhibit and they see this, they will not understand the history behind it. They will not. There is nothing about the offer of partition that was accepted by the Jews in 1948 and rejected by the Arabs at the time. And the fact that people left, that there were encouragement from other governments and from some Palestinian leadership to leave. Another example is the man who left Haifa. So he was 4 years old when he left. And as I said, there were people that were encouraging the women and children to leave and thinking that once the Arab armies, the five that invaded, got rid of all the Jews, that they would come back. But I've been to Haifa many times. It's an example of peaceful coexistence and collaboration. One of the deputy mayors that was just appointed this month is a Palestinian. There are in the universities, there are a few in Haifa. There are many Palestinians. And at the time, the mayor in 1948 begged the Arab population, the Palestinians that we refer to now, not to leave, wanted them to stay. I was in Israel in December. What we see in the news is not necessarily reality. Are there difficulties, you know, in places like the West Bank and of course, this very tragic war in Gaza? But within Israel, I see Jews and Palestinians working together, whether it was in my hotel, you know, every cab that I took was driven by a Palestinian. And we had great conversations.
1: And so I wonder, what is your worry about people seeing this exhibit in its current form? What are you worried that that they'll take away from it?
0: So people, friends that are not Jewish, that came in to look at it said, I came away, Bell, thinking if I didn't know any of the historical background, Israel bad, Israel the oppressor, Palestinians only the victims, and that is very black and white. And that isn't the case, and that it will actually lead people to hate Israel. And, you know, we see the pushback here in so many ways, whether it's rejection of artists, of performers, of speakers. And then, you know, what we're seeing on the street, people being spoken to in a very disrespectful way when they're identified as Jews. And so I worry that this will only increase, and that when, you know, children, for instance, come to visit the exhibit, they won't have that background, and that's what they'll believe.
1: Do you think the exhibit is anti-Semitic?
0: I think it encourages anti-Semitism. I think it's historically inaccurate.
1: Bell, thanks for coming in.
0: Thank you.
1: It's good to have you. Bell Jarneski, Executive Director of the Jewish Heritage Center of Western Canada, Inc.
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1: 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Toronto Pearson International is warning about AI-generated fake articles spreading false claims about flights and operations, and that bots on some sites can generate hundreds of stories a day filled with false information. Ritesh Kotak is a cybersecurity advisor and tech analyst joining us from Toronto. Ritesh, welcome to the program. Hello.
2: Thank you for having me.
1: Talk about AI-generated content that's now showing up in travel information. Why is this becoming a concern for folks in airports in particular?
2: Yeah, this is becoming a very real concern. Like, let's face it, when we travel, what do we want to know? Is our flight on time? Is it delayed? Are there travel restrictions? What are the rules in different countries? So people go on search engines. They'll type that stuff in. They'll put in their flight information. And then what do? We scroll down. We probably click on one of the first few links. But what if some of those first few links were actually not legitimate? What if they were taking you to a page that has misinformation, disinformation that's AI generated? And that's exactly what's been occurring and what's happening. And this is causing havoc to travelers, to airlines, and obviously to airports as well.
1: Why do you think airports and flight info are such a attractive target for this kind of misinformation? Is it because of the clickbaity version of, or worthy of them?
2: That's exactly it. It's the clickbait. Look, the information is dynamic. It's always changing. There's always going to be flights. Think about all the flights that are flying out of Winnipeg Airport, for example, on a daily basis. People want to know, so they're going to go and search, and they're going to continuously search, and that's a gateway for these fraudsters to connect with unsuspecting individuals. And the way they are able to monetize it, and use the term clickbait, you're baiting someone into clicking a link. But when you click on that link, and if you go through these pages, which I've done, what you'll see is that's absolutely littered with advertisements. And the reason for that is the more eyeballs that you have on advertisements, the more those advertisers pay the websites. So the more people on that website, and given that airport information, airline information, delays and restrictions and all that stuff is continuously changing and people are always going to be searching for it, makes it very lucrative because there's going to be potentially multiple eyeballs on it at any given time.
1: How new is this? Like, I'm trying to recall, like, a lot of folks I will see on my social pages will sometimes repost or retweet or whatever you call it, clickbait. I have to admit, I've not seen travel-related clickbaity things in recent memory. Is this a new thing?
2: It's not a new thing. It's something that that's been there. I've come across this a few times. Most of us are used to seeing the AI generated clickbait information around with deepfakes of news anchors or celebrities promoting a product when they never did and trying to get people to click on it and buy. But look, fraudsters are going to continuously evolve, and someone figured out that, hey, what about airline information? And it's relatively, unfortunately, it's relatively simple to do. You don't have to even be in the country. You can just make a website with a little bit of coding, and you create, the AI just continuously keeps creating documents and articles and information that gets indexed and promoted on popular search engines. So people end up clicking on it. And the problem has definitely gone a lot bigger. It's getting a lot more attention now. But unfortunately, it's been around for a while. It's just now it's really causing havoc to travelers.
1: I have to say, I am part of a bunch of travel groups, and I recall seeing a post by someone who was using an anonymous username talking about upcoming strikes happening at an European airport and connected to an airport in Canada as well. And I thought, this is interesting. One, it's not a real person. And two, when you click on the link, there's like tons and tons of advertisements for you to get to the information. It made me think about whether this was real or not. How often do you think people will have that critical sort of thought of, let me pause for a minute and actually verify if this is true or not?
2: Yeah, and look, deciphering fact from fiction, like, the AI is just getting so much better on a daily basis, and deciphering

0: differing fact from fiction is extremely difficult. And like even with myself, you know, I spend a lot of time obviously looking at this issue from multiple perspectives. And there's been times where I've come across something and it's taken me a little bit longer to figure out, is this real or is this fake? And one of the big reasons for that is there's no legal requirement to actually tag something that's AI generated. You know, you don't, sometimes you see, oh, generated with AI, made with AI, but other times you don't. And you clearly know that the information is false, misleading, or AI generated. It's just not tagged. So it's very difficult to decipher fact from fiction. That's why the only real solution here is going direct to source. Go to the airline's page, go to the airport's page to get the information instead of just taking what you see on social media or on a search engine as legitimate. You know, deploy a zero trust protocol, hit that pause button, validate and verify, especially something that seems out of the normal.
1: Especially if it really digs into your feelings string, right? That's how they get you. Ritesh,
0: absolutely.
1: Thanks for this.
0: Thank you so much for having me.
1: Ritesh Kotak is a cybersecurity and technology expert. We reached him in Toronto. Speaking of travel, many Manitobans will be heading to the Winnipeg Folk Fest this weekend. Rural Ontario musician Kat Clyde is on Saturday's roster. Here she is now with a tune called Wild One.

0: That's Kat Clyde out of Ontario with Wild One. She plays at the Winnipeg Folk Fest tomorrow at 1 p.m. Coming up to 29 minutes after 4 o'clock here on CBC Radio 1. Dylan Longhurst is back for an update on the commute.
1: Hey there, Faith. And while we're talking about Folk Fest, I did get a call earlier from Sandra about traffic on the 59 heading north out of the city. That is, I imagine, quite busy, Sandra was saying, because people are heading out to Folk Fest or they're heading out to cottages or the beach because it's a hot one. It's a big warm weekend coming up and a lot of people heading out of the city. So yeah, if you're traveling the 59, just expect some more traffic heading that way than usual. Also, just got a call from Veronica about an update on that stalled truck on southbound Keniston just before Grant. That's still blocking the southbound curb lane, but it is being hooked up to a tow right now. Still going to be a bit of an issue, but should be resolved shortly. Fingers crossed. Out there on northbound Pemina and Stafford, there may still be a stalled vehicle blocking the northbound left turn lane. There's two lanes there. You can keep left to turn left at the intersection still. But yeah, one lane is currently blocked. And finally, collision Grant and Waverly, a westbound curb lane currently blocked. And it looks like the southbound lane, all southbound lanes

0: currently blocked as well. So southbound commuters, you need to find another way around at this time. Anything else you want to tell us about your commute today? You can do so by calling 204-788-3093.
1: All right, thanks very much. Dylan Longhurst, our studio director here on the program. Jenica Sewell on the controls. 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
2: This is CBC News. Good afternoon. I'm Julie Buckingham in downtown Winnipeg at 4:30. Some sun and 29 degrees as we're under a heat warning. Mainly clear tonight, the low of 18. The provincial government is launching a one-time grant program for homeowners and tenants affected by flooding. They'll help those who don't have enough insurance or don't have it at all. And it's in addition to the Disaster Financial Assistance Program. Christine Stevens of Manitoba's Emergency Management Organization says the payouts will be based on the assessed values or cost of repairs, whichever is lower.
3: It's very unique and distinct to each circumstance and each claim. Some folks have very less complicated impacts that require a cleanup. Others have experienced significant structural damage to their home. So the range is broad and wide, and it's distinct to each claim.
2: As a first step, the premier says $500 checks are going out to about 1,800 who have applied for financial help. The province will also match donations to the Red Cross for flood relief. Mike Gagne, Deputy Fire Commissioner for Response Programs, is making sure people who are dealing with flooding know where he stands. He's heading up the province's command center in Dauphin. Gagne is responding to those who feel like they haven't seen or felt help.
4: I will say this, though, 100%. The province has not forgotten about anybody out here. I think we are always mindful that there's sometimes we need to message that, yeah, we know you guys are out there and you're not forgot about. And I would say from our perspective, they're not.
2: Gagne says the response starts with local municipalities telling the emergency management organization what they need. He adds then EMO figures out how the province will offer assistance. The cancellation of Canada's National Ukrainian Festival is disappointing but understandable to Dauphin's mayor. The community has faced major flooding in the past few weeks, resulting in that city's ER and hospital remaining closed. Dave Boziak says the organizers explained to him why.
5: If there was another emergency that required emergency health services, we wouldn't possibly be able to provide the necessary coverage that they required. So just a hard decision for them.
2: Boziak says some people may have been looking forward to the event to lift their spirits, but have been told their passes can be kept for next year. A man is pleading guilty to causing a crash, killing a 28-year-old woman in the RM of Portage La Prairie last year. CBC's Caitlin Gowerluck reports prosecutors plan to ask for a prison term.
6: James Hilton was 25 years old in a stolen truck with methamphetamine in his system when he lost control of the vehicle he was in and caused a fatal three-car crash. Just some of the details that emerged in an agreed statement of facts read in court yesterday as Hilton pleaded guilty in the crash that killed Kelly Verway. Court heard Hilton got out of the truck he was in and got a ride in another vehicle after the crash, later telling police the crash looked so bad he panicked and ran away. Hilton pleaded guilty to impaired driving causing death and failing to stop at the scene. Prosecutors say they plan to ask for a 7-year sentence. He'll be sentenced at a later date. Caitlin Gowerluck, CBC News, Winnipeg.
2: 2026 is above average for twisters in Manitoba, with 10 now confirmed. The three-decade average is just 8.5 a year. Today we're learning about two new ones in Westman originating from the same supercell thunderstorm that produced an EF3 June 28th that destroyed a couple's home near Rossburn. David Sills is director of the Northern Tornadoes Project.
7: There were many supercell thunderstorms on this day. Some of them kept on going over the same area again and again. So it actually took us, it took some detective work to figure out which supercell produced the tornado, since there were multiple supercells going over the same areas. So it's something that we don't see that often.
2: These latest twisters in EF1 and EF2 came down in Riding Mountain National Park. They both left a trail of tree damage about 7 kilometers long. The purchase of the former National Research Council site on Ellis Avenue is great news for science here. That from Andrea Latticer, head of the Bioscience Association in the province. The Manitoba Métis Federation will own the building that has the laboratories. She says it will dramatically increase the availability of research space and could help lead to innovations in health.
8: And the

0: assets that are here in this building will allow those researchers to continue that work, to make those discoveries, whether they are the small discovery that unlocks the next step or that quantum leap that says cancer is now curable. They need these lab spaces to do that work.
1: Lattiser says research companies want to come in and partner with groups to get work done. And it's taken over a century, but now the remains of a Manitoba soldier killed in World War I are now at rest in France.
2: We are here today to honor the courage and ultimate sacrifice of Private Albert.
1: Private Albert Henry Detmold, who immigrated to the province in 1902, was identified through a long process. Melissa Davidson, a historian, is part of the federal government's team doing the work.
3: It's incredibly special to see an event like this because it is a demonstration that our Canadian military history is not just something that's over and done. It's an example of how the sacrifices of 100 years ago still have meaning.
1: Davidson says while paper records can't fill in all parts of history, it is rewarding to tell the stories. That is the CBC News from Winnipeg. Your next local news is at 5:30.
4: All right, thanks very much.
1: See you then.
4: Julie Buckingham from your CBC Winnipeg local news desk. Riley Lechek is back now for an update on the very hot conditions we're going to get for the next little while here.
5: Yeah, and if you were here with us last hour, you heard me say, you know, likely in the next short while, we'll see heat warnings issued across much of southern Manitoba. And here we are, an orange level heat warning in place for a good chunk of southern Manitoba. Dauphin, Roblin, down through Russell, Riding Mountain National Park, Brandon, Melitta, eastward into the Red River Valley, including Morden-Winkler, Steinbach, the city of Winnipeg, and into Gimli. So this is because of not just the daytime temperatures, the humidity during the day, but the fact that we really won't get much relief as we get through the night either over the next several days. So temperatures in the areas I just mentioned, mid to high 30s as we get through Saturday, Sunday, humidex values in the mid 40s, but overnight temperatures really not getting anywhere lower than, say, 20 degrees in some cases. So staying very warm through the overnight hours. A yellow level heat warning in place for Swan River into the northern Interlake, eastern Manitoba, northwestern Ontario. Not as warm. Temperatures in the mid-30s. Humidex values in the mid-40s. And the same thing, this duration lasting as we get into the middle part of next week in some cases before we start to see some relief temperature-wise. Tomorrow, looking at a high of 33 in Winnipeg. I've got Brandon at 33, 34 in Dauphin, 26 in Thompson. Humidex values in the south close to 41, 42 through the afternoon tomorrow. And into Sunday, looking at temperatures 36, 37 into Brandon, Portage La Prairie, Melitta, Morden-Winkler. 38 is likely as we get through the weekend. The Red River Valley, 35, 36. I've got the city of Winnipeg at 35. We might get a 36 or a 37 out of there still. Hot as we get into Sunday as well. That heat stretching into northern Manitoba, Thompson, Barron's River, Sunday looking at 31 degrees. Humidex values in the south approaching 45 as we get through the day on Sunday. 34 into Monday, mainly sunny skies, and some relief starts to come as we get into Tuesday, Wednesday, but still temperatures remaining in the mid to high 20s pretty much through the end of next week at this point.
4: It's going to be so hot.
5: Yeah.
4: All right. Thanks very much.
5: You're welcome.
4: Riley Lechek, our CBC Manitoba weather specialist. He'll be back in about an hour's time. You can also see and hear more of him coming up on your CBC Winnipeg News at 6. Jenica Sewell on the controls today. Dylan Longhurst is our studio director. Good afternoon.
6: Good afternoon, Faith. Been a busy day on the commute so far. Lots going on. We just heard from Veronica about the stall truck that's been blocking northbound Kennison just before Grant. Southbound Kennison, I should say, before Grant in the curb lane. That has been hooked up to a tow last we heard. So hopefully that means it is being removed or it has been removed from the road, but don't know for sure yet. So maybe expect the curb lane approaching Grand on Kennison still going to be blocked at this time. Keep left in order to get by. Also, a collision at Grant and Waverly has southbound commuters backed up. Currently, you can't travel south through that intersection. You have to find another way around. So there are a lot of delays there for commuters. Northbound Pembina and Stafford, there's a stalled vehicle at the northbound left turn lane. There's two lanes there. This one's on the right. You can get by keeping to the left lane there, but you are losing an entire left turn lane, so there's quite the backup. Finally, with this heat out there, if you're an active commuter, if you're going to be waiting for a bus or you're biking or walking, just keep in mind, yes, it is a hot one, and it's only going to get hotter throughout the weekend. So plan accordingly and just make sure you are able to stay cool out there this weekend. Anything else you want to tell us about your commute today, you can do so by calling 204-788-3093.

0: Coming up to 20 minutes before 5 o'clock here on CBC Radio 1. Our next guest often makes headlines for his comedy and stand-up shows in Winnipeg. But the last time Jeff Gobeil's name was in the news was for a very different reason. He and his sister allowed themselves to be publicly identified as survivors of childhood sexual assault. The trial of their abuser went on for 5 years before the man was sentenced to 25 years in prison in March, and Jeff testified. He has now turned that experience into a brand new dark comedy debuting at the Winnipeg Fringe Festival. It's called The Crown Witness is a Stand-Up Comedian. Jeff Gobeil is in studio. Welcome. Hello.
1: Hey, thanks for having me.
0: Why did you want to go about turning something so serious, childhood abuse, into something comedic?
1: Actually, it got kind of put upon me. Yeah, I had written a Facebook status kind of as a way to process some of what just happened. It was right after the guilty verdict had came out. I wrote this Facebook status, kind of like a journal entry type thing. And I had some 20 people reach out. And one of them was one of my stepbrothers being like, I think you got something here. Would you want to tell this story in like a book format or maybe on stage? Not comedy, but maybe, you know, a play or something. Mm-hmm. And yeah, that was the birth of the idea. We really ran with it.
0: And what was it originally supposed to be?
1: Originally, it was just a victim's impact statement.
0: Yeah.
1: True to form, honestly. I had written the Facebook status, and this was after the verdict had came out, but we still had to go to court for sentencing. Now, with sentencing, you're allowed to give a victim's impact statement. So I wrote, oh man, no exaggeration, probably 17 pages worth of a victim's impact statement.
0: Yeah.
1: And I didn't want to read it in court. I didn't want to give my child abuser any satisfaction in what he's done or know what I've been up to in my life or my struggles. So I decided last minute, I am a social worker. I'm a registered social worker. I essentially made a case summary out of my own victim's impact statement. So I read the case summary in court and I was sitting on this victim's impact statement. So the show was actually originally just called Victim's Impact Statement.
0: And fast forward to now. You have pieces of your courtroom testimony in the show.
1: Oh, absolutely. Yeah, I got direct quotes. Some of it I'm acting out. Yeah.
0: Well, I mean, what comes up for you when you look through the transcripts?
1: When I first read the transcripts, well, part of it is I didn't get to be present in court for my sister's testimony or cross-examination. Part of what goes on in court is if I hear her testimony, then it could impact mine. So they have to keep us separate, and we weren't even allowed to essentially cross notes with each other. So I didn't get to hear anything until after everything was said and done and the verdict had came out. So hearing my sister's side of thing was quite tough. There's certain details she had that I didn't have that kind of unlocked some memories, some very dark memories. And then also hearing that my abuser, my child abuser, also gave testimony. I didn't know that until way after. None of the lawyers told me or none of the people in the victim services told me. I just kind of found that out by reading the court documents.
0: Yeah. And what kind of support did you have going through that process? Who helped you?
1: Well, in the very beginning, it was mainly my family, my wife, and my group of friends. I got a very supportive group of friends. They deserve a shout out. Honestly, at the time, I was quite an active alcoholic, not to glorify drinking, but in the early stages of coming forward, talking to the police, talking to the detectives, I was drinking a lot. I have since quit drinking. I'm sober, coming up on 4 years soon.
0: Congratulations.
1: Thank you very much. So a lot of AA, my sponsor in AA, my wife, my family, my friends. I was also, lots to celebrate. I'm also a recent graduate of the University of Manitoba.
0: Congratulations as well.
1: Of course. So I was sharing a lot about it in school and just by nature of being in school for social work, all endless supports from classmates, professors, and then just by nature of being a social worker and all the networking I do, I know just a lot of therapists who are just during their off time. So it's kind of easy to feed a little off that maybe. Yeah. Maybe feeding is not the right word, but, you know.
0: I wonder, so writing that victim impact statement or status on Facebook to writing the show, to agreeing to have your name and your sister's name be made, be part of the public record, to remove that publication ban and to doing the show. What do you think that does for you? How does that help you process all of this and your sister?

0: to survive, and it worked. I'm still here. It was just unfortunate I had to go that path. But now, to put maybe those not so great ways of processing and to come forward kind of full circle and to be doing writing the play in such small pieces, because it's not like I sat down and wrote it in all one chunk. Also, the original draft, I don't think anything was held over to the final draft. I think it's entirely different. Maybe 5 minutes is the same. Yeah. But no, to sit, I am very fortunate that the therapist I've been working with for the past, I think we're up on 6 years, maybe even 7 years now. She's an arts therapist. So when I come forward with kind of these like loose notes and loose ideas, she's very good at finding this source of what I'm trying to say. So I got a little bit of the show out of that, but also in my own healing journey, very helpful. Proper processing, I give it a bit. Healthy processing, that's healthy, what I'm trying to say.
1: Probably a better word to use, yeah.
0: Healthy, yes, that's what I'm trying to say.
1: What do you hope people will go away with or come home with after seeing your show? Because if you look at the title, The Crown Witness is a stand-up comedian, ? I mean, that's what it's called. And as we talk about this, I have my own versions of how I feel about how I think I'm going to feel about the show. What do you hope people will feel and think about after they see your show?
0: I hope people, the main message I hope people take away is that there is no shame in surviving sexual assault on any level, child or adult, you know, at any stage of your life. There's no shame in that. There is light at the end of the tunnel. There is a way to get through it. I also understand that at times it can feel like there is no hope whatsoever. Everything is dark. I remember taking a walk in my neighborhood and just wondering, what are all the horrible things happening behind these closed doors that we can't see that I went through myself? And then I realized that's not the right way to be thinking about it. That's one of the main reasons way back in the day I ended up in therapy. But yes, the main message I hope people take away, there is not shame in being a victim. And there's hope and there's help. Supports. Yeah.
1: Sounds like you're very proud of this.
0: I am. Yeah. Well, I don't only do it for myself. I am the crown witness. I'm one of two crown witnesses, technically. My sister Raven was the other one who's named in the, named in the article, who also went through court with me, is what I'm trying to say.
1: Yeah.
0: There were two people who had to drop out and some five people who couldn't come forward. Two people were grouping together to come forward kind of after, but because they were so late in the game, they actually had to start their own process. One unfortunately died. The other one chose not to come forward as a result of that death. And I can't even imagine all the nameless victims from this monster. I do it for all for them and for survivors now.
1: Thanks for what you do and for coming in today.
0: Absolutely. Thank you so much.
1: That's Jeff Gobiel, who is a comedian. His upcoming show at the Winnipeg Fringe Festival is called The Crown Witness is a Stand-Up Comedian, with a question mark at the end. You can find more information on tickets as well as what the show is about at winnipegfringe.com.
2: 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I'm never flat when it comes to holding our leaders to account. Some of those interviews have been called spicy. 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

0: Saudade, the World Cup anthem performed by Shakira and Burna Boy. Those two will take the stage again during the first ever halftime show at the World Cup's final match. They'll be doing so alongside Canada's own Justin Bieber, Madonna, and K-pop group BTS. With the World Cup finale just a week away, we're looking at the pop culture highlights with our columnist, Rad Sevenpile. Welcome back to the program, Rad.
1: Hi, Faith. Thanks for having me back.
0: Rad, you're of course typically not a sports watcher, but here we are, World Cup stars that break containment. they truly get the world paying attention. Who were those stars for you?
1: I mean, look, like going into the World Cup, like the names like Ronaldo, Messi, they were already ringing out loud, right? Like, because those are two of the most famous people in the world. They're stars who arguably eclipsed Taylor Swift when it comes to capturing the world's attention. But then the star who I guess we could all agree broke containment during the World Cup is Erling

0: Haaland, right? Because, you know, even I know those who follow sports, like, we already knew he was one of the world's best players. But for those of us who do not watch sports, you know, the World Cup was the moment where we were like, ooh, mesmerized by this guy with the, you know, the guy that the internet basically dubbed the Targaryen-looking goon on the field, right? Like this guy, you know, that, of course, being this Game of Thrones reference where, like, Erling Haaland is the kind of guy you would imagine can summon dragons. You know, we've just been obsessed with the flowing blonde hair and the massive 6'5 frame coupled with explosive speed and the finesse in his movements. Like, he seems to contradict physics. And then, you know, he's been making like a real show of it, right? Like scoring goals off of people's heads and allowing his very comic personality to shine through. I mean, it's not surprising that he's a YouTuber as well, like, because he makes those really funny vlogs about his adventures for nearly 3 million subscribers. So he knows how to command the attention of the audience in the stadium and also on the internet. And, you know, we're now at the point, Faith, where if you Google Erling Haaland, you get an Easter egg, like a little Easter egg where a bunch of Vikings roll past the bottom of your screen. So he's reached like Google Easter egg level.
1: And the Viking row is, of course, the chant for Norway's team. It's been turning heads at all the games, even in the streets. Let's have a listen.

0: That is Erling Haaland leading the Norway team and the fans in the stadium in the Viking Row after Norway defeated Brazil last week. Red, it's not just Erling Haaland that has captured the internet's attention. It seems to be the whole team, right?
1: Yeah, I mean, the team, I think, has captured people's attentions because, like, because of their underdog status, right? Much like Team Canada and Cabo Verde. Like, no one was expecting those teams to make it as far as they did, as I understand. And Norway, of course, is still in play at the World Cup. And that Viking Row, I mean, as you said, like, that's one of those things that, that really broke the internet, whether we heard it on the streets or in Times Square or in the stadium, right? Like, seeing that entire crowd synchronizing rowing movements with that rhythmic battle cry. Like, it's been really rousing.
0: We played this year's anthem, Die Die, off the top. What captured your attention in terms of the music of the World Cup?
1: You know, like, there's been a really fascinating mix of global superstars on this official soundtrack released by FIFA, right? Because you have a song like Game Time. Now, on that song, you got Future, who's this mumbly hip-hop star, and then Afrobeat hitmaker Tyla, whose sophomore album drops in a couple weeks. And, you know, sounds that aren't necessarily syncing up. Also, on another song called Goals, you got, like, Afrobeat star Rima opposite K-pop star Lisa and Brazilian singer Anita. Very hyperactive, energetic anthem. And, you know, all of these songs, they feel more like they're very engineered, overproduced, star-powered collabs. Like, they don't connect like Die Die does, because, like, that, you know, that song so perfectly grasps the World Cup vibe because it's like it's global in its influences, but instead of like a clash of sounds, it does find this joyous harmony between Shakira and Burna Boy, who are like two of the world's best. And of course, you know, Shakira, World Cup vet, you know, her previous World Cup anthem, Waka Waka, probably the most recognizable World Cup anthem after the Ricky Martin Cup of Life song, you know, the go, go, go, ale, ale, ale. But the song that I really, like, fell in love with at this World Cup is Illuminate, which is the collaboration between Canada's own Jesse Reyes and Palestinian-Chilean artist Eliana. Have a listen.

0: So I just find that song so much more rousing and dramatic and ultimately more joyful than any other FIFA track. And even like when it comes to like opening ceremonies, like when a lot of these songs were being performed, like I think Canada won in terms of opening ceremonies, right? Because we had the three, the one in Canada, the one in the USA, and the one in Mexico. And I thought Jessie Reyez and Eliana really, like, they put on a much more spectacular performance with that song, more so than any of their counterparts, like Shakira and Burna Boy included.
1: And the World Cup hasn't just been fun and games, right, Rad? There's been politics, global tension, and unfortunately, racist incidents. What do you make of all of that?
0: Yeah, I mean, the sad thing is it's like, you know, it almost comes with the territory, right? Like, I think, you know, the

0: tensions of the world, the flaws of our societies, they're bound to be reflected in an event like this, right? Like the World Cup. And so, yeah, we've seen those overtly anti-black racist comments directed against Kylian Mbappe, the French superstar, on social media from a Paraguayan politician. Then you saw those Argentinian fans, they were recorded being extremely racist and abusive towards iShow Speed, a world famous streamer, and also towards Egyptian and Cabo Verde fans. And in terms of political tensions, I mean, I think the most glaring situation involves Iran, of course, because the U.S. is currently at war with Iran and the Iranian team has had to suffer for it. All their games were in the U.S., but they had to keep flying in. They were not allowed to stay in the country, so they had to keep flying in from Mexico. And of course, you know, you had opposition to the Iranian team from fans, right? Fans who were opposed to the Iranian regime and their history of human rights abuses. And, you know, Trevor Noah, I thought, really, like, you know, made an interesting point in his video, a video that he posted to Instagram about how these Iranian players, they've had to answer for their country in a way that no other team has had to. And let's have a listen to what Trevor had to say.
1: Yeah, they played like a fair, solid game, a fair, solid game. And still, every press conference afterwards, they don't get asked questions about the game.
2: No.
1: The media keeps trying to trap them into saying something controversial. What do you think of what's happening in the Straits of Hormuz? The guy's like, yo, bro, I'm a footballer. I'm here to talk about football. But they don't ask this of any of the American players, right? They don't ask the Canadian players, what do you think about the North America trade agreement that might be falling apart? They don't ask them about that.
0: So that was Trevor Noah pointing out the double standard, right? And, you know, like, it's true. Like, American players, they don't get asked to answer for Trump or the violence perpetrated by ICE or the conflicts, the global conflicts that America is meddling in, which I think are also fair questions to direct to the Canadian players as well. But it's interesting how much the system's built to only scrutinize, you know, certain countries and certain politics on the soccer field.
3: I know you're the guy with all the movie recommendations as well. So let's say someone is up for a soccer-themed movie. Any favorites to recommend?
0: Honestly, yeah, my absolute favorite soccer movie also happens to be an Iranian film. It's called Offside. This is a film from Jafar Panahi, the filmmaker who's actually currently facing a prison sentence because he's always critical of the Iranian regime, and his latest prison sentence is stirring from his latest film, It Was Just an Accident, that just went to the Oscars. And Offside is the movie that he released 20 years ago, right before he was imprisoned for the first time for movies that he makes that are critical of the Iranian regime. It's about a group of girls who want to see Iran's soccer team play Bahrain in a World Cup qualifying match. But because Iran doesn't allow women to attend soccer games, they dress up as boys to sneak into the stadium. So, you know, still very relevant, very tragic, comic, and really beautiful and ultimately hopeful movie about soccer and Iranian society coming from one of the best filmmakers in the world. So it's an absolute must-see. It's called Offside.
3: Rad, thanks for this.
0: Thanks for having me.
3: That is pop culture columnist Rad Simon-Pile. We're 2.5 minutes before the top of the hour here on Up to Speed on CBC Radio 1. Still to come, women baseball players from across the country are in town this weekend. We're going to hear about the National Women's Baseball Championship and the talent on the field. Plus, we're going to speak with a linguist about how we at CBC Manitoba report the weather and how we might be quietly innovating language. 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
5: I'm Stephanie Skanderas. Tonight, Manitoba battles devastating floods while Spain fights one of its deadliest wildfires on record. Plus, a CBC investigation uncovers the mass scalper who's really running StubHub. 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

0: Alberta RCMP have canceled an Amber Alert for 6-year-old Lanikai Morrison. However, the Amber Alert remains in effect for British Columbia and was earlier expanded to the Northwest Territories and Yukon. RCMP have confirmed Morrison was last seen in Fort St. John, B.C. He's described as having a slight build, long, light brown hair, and brown eyes. Police believe he is traveling with his mother, Krista Morrison, along with her partner and another child. RCMP say they are driving in a red 2006 Ford F-350 with Alberta license plate number CXW8820 and may be heading north. Manitoba Premier Wab Kanu is promising victims of flooding will get help. Late last month, a series of storms dumped more than a month's worth of rain in just a few days. The damage is extensive, and as Cameron McIntosh explains, all that water is on the move.
1: This stuff's toast. It's going to go in the garbage.
2: Jackie and Dean Moran are salvaging whatever they can. Their home flooded last week near Grandview, Manitoba. They don't know if they can save it.
3: Like, what do you do? Do we tear it all? Do we gut the house?
2: 100 millimeters of rain in less than 5 days swamped much of western Manitoba late last month, causing mass flooding. About 1,800 people have applied to the province for financial assistance. Premier Wab Kanu says they'll soon get a rapid advance of $500.
4: Help is here. More help is coming.
2: Meanwhile, all that water is on the move, much of it flowing into the Assiniboine River, which is expected to crest in Brandon early next week. Dikes are being reinforced, and about 4,000 people are being told to be ready to leave their homes, just in case. Cameron McIntosh, CBC News, Winnipeg.
0: CBC News has confirmed that a deal has been reached to open the Gordie Howe Bridge. Traffic had been set to start rolling across the $6 billion link between Windsor, Ontario and Detroit, Michigan early last month. But that was called off due to opposition from the Trump administration. Well, now, Mike Rogers, a Republican Senate candidate for Michigan, says the disagreements have been resolved. Sources also told CBC News the bridge will open soon. Wildfires in southern Spain have left at least 12 people dead and more missing. As Anna Cunningham tells us, it's happening in an area popular with foreign tourists.
5: Hundreds of emergency responders and military personnel joined firefighters on the ground and in the air in the Los Gallardos region. The wildfire started late Thursday and in less than 24 hours burned through 7,900 hectares, racing across the dry forests and scrubland, destroying houses in its path and claiming lives. We are facing a tragedy, says Juan Manuel Morena Bonilla, head of Andalusia's regional government. The majority of victims are believed to be foreign nationals. In one small village, four bodies were found in a burned-out right-hand drive car. They're believed to be British. Spain and other European nations are in a third heat wave. In places, temperatures are exceeding 40 degrees. And now there are fears that controlling this fire could become more complex if the wind shifts direction. Anna Cunningham, CBC News, London.
0: British police have arrested a 26-year-old man in connection with the alleged murder of a former UK cabinet minister. Anne Whittacombe served as Conservative Prime Minister John Major's cabinet minister in the mid-90s and later joined the Reform UK party. Deputy Chief Constable Matt Longman gave details on the circumstances of her death.
6: Officers were called to Miss Whittacombe's home at Haytor by the ambulance service on Thursday, the 9th of July. 78-year-old Miss Whittacombe was located deceased within the property. She has sustained serious injuries.
0: The killing is not being treated as politically motivated or an act of terrorism. And finally, Apple is accusing OpenAI and two former Apple employees of stealing trade secrets. That's according to a lawsuit filed in California. Apple claims that the AI developer is designing a device with stolen information. OpenAI has not yet responded. That is your World This Hour. For CBC News, I'm Kaz Boivin.
7: Maligayang Biyernes, happy Friday, Manitoba. 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

Hello as well to the good folks in northwestern Ontario. Coming up, women baseball players from across the country are in town this weekend. We're going to hear about the National Women's Baseball Championship and the talent on the field. As well, the Winnipeg

Bookfest gets underway, and tonight viral band Angine de Poitrine takes the stage. We'll hear from a musician who has been following the duo to explain the hype around them and what Folk Fest goers can expect at the concert tonight. First, though, a linguist has been studying how CBC Manitoba does its weather reports, and she says we might be surprising linguists with the way language is used. We'll hear why next here on Up to Speed on CBC Radio 1, 89.3 FM, 990 AM, and everywhere on the CBC Listen app. Stay tuned.

0: under an orange level heat warning here in southern Manitoba. Partly cloudy and 29 degrees with a humidex feels like 35. We'll get a full update on your forecast coming up on the program. First, though, Julie Buckingham joining us with a look at news headlines.
1: We are reading through the details of what the province now says it will do to support those who are dealing with flooding, including sending out $500 checks to those who have applied for disaster financial assistance and also launching a grant program, a one-time grant for those who either don't have enough insurance or no insurance at all for the damage that they suffered. So we'll continue to bring you the details of those plans. And also, we're learning from the Northern Tornadoes Project that Manitoba could be on pace for a record-setting year as we are learning about two more confirmed twisters in Manitoba. Those stories and more at 5:30.
0: All right, thanks very much.
1: You're welcome.
0: Julie Buckingham from your CBC Winnipeg local news desk. Jenica Sewell in the controls today. Dylan Longhurst is our studio director.
2: Hey there, Faith. Mostly just good news about the commute right now. Southbound Kennison approaching Grant, that stalled truck has been cleared. No more issues. All lanes open. Also, that collision at Grant and Waverly that was blocking southbound commuters, that has also been cleared, so it should be fine. No update on northbound Pembina at Stafford, where northbound left turn lane was blocked. There's two there. You were losing the rightmost left turn lane, and it still might be an issue. If you have an update to that situation, we would appreciate that. Finally, earlier on the program, Sandra did mention that traveling northbound on the 59 was quite busy. That was around 3:30 today. I don't imagine, you know, with Folk Fest, with cottages ahead of the weekend, with beaches on a warm day like this, it's probably going to still be a bit busy heading out of the city on the 59. If that's the case, I mean, there's no issues there to be aware of. Just expect it to be a bit more busy of a Friday commute on the highways. Otherwise, if there's anything else you're seeing out there on your commute today, you can let us know by calling 204-788-3093.
0: 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You may have heard our weather reports on CBC Radio. We are 35 degrees. Brandon, you are sunny, but what does we mean? A linguist at the University of Manitoba has been studying weather reports at CBC Manitoba to find out. Gila Gomeshi is a professor in the Department of Linguistics at the University of Manitoba and joins us now. Welcome to the program. Hello.
3: Hi, nice to meet you on the radio.
0: It's nice to meet you as well. Gila, why did you look into this?
3: Because it was sort of canon when I was an undergrad studying linguistics that weather predicates like raining and snowing and the temperature, English is a type that expresses that through predicates, and that they had, like, the subject was it. So you'd say it's raining and it's snowing, yeah, which was sort of a meaningless filler. And then there are languages where the weather is not a predicate. It's like rain is falling or rain rains. But in English, because yeah, there are verbs, that it would be it. And then there were examples like we're going to be, at 35 degrees, or we're climbing to 35 degrees. And the analysis of those was that those are metaphorical, that weather is a location, or weather is like on a scale and you climb up to the really hot temperatures and you fall down to the low temperatures. So that was all great. But then I started hearing things like we are 5 degrees, and it wasn't an it and it wasn't metaphorical. So I couldn't figure out why it was possible.
0: And then there's the Winnipeg, you are sunny. What does that
3: Winnipeg,
0: mean?
3: Winnipeg, you're sunny. Yeah. Well, it's actually, you probably wouldn't say that. You'd probably address Brandon or Thompson or, so one of the ideas was that when you're reporting on the weather, the location, especially when you're on the radio, the location is given and people know what the location is that you're talking about. And so you don't

0: to express it. But when you are giving locations, you know, elsewhere, then you have to identify them. So again, the traditional way would be to say something like, it's 5 in Brandon, or it's sunny in Thompson. But yeah, the innovation is Thompson, you're sunny.
1: This, I mean, this is so fascinating, right? What stands out for you when you, in terms of the value of looking at language in this way, what do you see in this?
0: Well, I think one of the things that was striking to me is that we do a lot of things with pronouns. So pronouns are very flexible and we use them, especially we. There are entire papers that are written on uses of we. So you can use we, like, you know, when you say we won and you're talking about the Jets, you're using the we to refer to the team. Or you can use we to mean you when a doctor says, how are we feeling? Or the queen can use we to mean I. So it's very flexible, but this was the, you know, this was none of the documented cases. So I was like, well, what does the we mean in this case when we say we're raining? And in this case, it means something like where we are, like the location of where we are. And I thought that was interesting. It wasn't, it was novel.
1: How might do you think other countries view this way of using language? And I ask this both as an English speaker, but also as a Tagalog speaker.
0: Well, I mean, I'm sure there are interesting things going on in Tagalog as well. And the radio is a good place to look, because especially when people have to give the same kind of reports day after day after day, it might be the case that they'll innovate. But it's also interesting that this is a kind of, I mean, we notice when new terms are introduced and we notice when there's new slang, but noticing the difference, like a new use of a pronoun is actually, I mean, other than the singular they, it's actually very subtle and flies under most people's consciousness.
1: This is quite fascinating. We have a person who enjoys emailing with very critical things about the words we use. As a linguist, how do you feel overall about the way all of our public discussions are adapting to a less maybe proper or studied manner of speaking?
0: I would wonder if any of your listeners would have even noticed this. And so I don't think the idea of proper or not proper even applies. I think it's just something subtle changes. And I think, you know, people who care about grammar rules, and that has a place, like it's good to know what they are, but that it can't hold the language still. You know, it's just not possible.
1: And that idea of innovating, some folks might use different words to describe how we're doing it, but that's another way to see it, right?
0: Yeah. And I was charmed because right before the news, so one of the things, you know, I was thinking about is that we is used for location and weather reports, but I was trying to find other examples, and I think people use it also for time. So you said we are 2 minutes from the top of the hour.
1: That's right.
0: Yep. So you do it with time.
1: That's so fascinating. I love, we could have an hour long conversation about this, but that's all the time we have. Gila, it's really nice to chat with you and to meet you, and we'll bug you again soon.
0: It was my pleasure. Thank you.
1: Gila Gameshi is a professor in the Department of Linguistics at the University of Manitoba. American singer-songwriter Lucy Dacus is headlining the Winnipeg Folk Fest tomorrow. If you manage to get tickets before they sold out, you can probably expect to hear this next one. Here's Lucy Dacus with Best Guess.

0: That's Lucy Dacus with Best Guess. She headlines Folk Fest tomorrow. 18 minutes after 5 o'clock here on CBC Radio 1. Women's baseball is also in the spotlight this week in Winnipeg. The National Women's Baseball Championship is happening in the city. Teams from right across the country here for it and playing at St. James Optimus Park, including Team Manitoba. Katie Heppner is a coach and a player on the team. She joins us now. Good afternoon.
1: Hi, how are you?
0: I'm doing fine. What about you? Talk about the championships happening this week.
1: Yeah, it's very exciting. Manitoba's hosting a few provinces from across the country here in Winnipeg at Optimus. And yeah, just very exciting getting to play against other women in very high level of baseball. And to do it on our home soil is very exciting.
0: Pretty big deal, isn't it? Do you know when the last time Winnipeg held this tournament?
1: Don't know, actually. I know Manitoba hosted in Stonewall during the COVID years, I believe. But I can't remember the last time Winnipeg hosted. Nope.
0: I mean, take me through the format. What does the format look like?
1: So there's 8 provinces with Ontario and Quebec each bringing 2 teams. They're split into 2 pools. You have your round robin games. You play against teams in the opposite pool. So there's going to be 3 round robin games, I believe. Nope, there's going to be 4 round robin games. And then from there, you're kind of reseeded. It goes straight into quarterfinals. It's just a 1-game playoff. Then it goes to semis, and then you have your medal game.

0: games. So a lot of games in a short amount of time. So making sure everybody's like staying rested, staying on top of everything is very important, especially with the weather we have going on right now. It's so hot, but it's been good. It's been very competitive, and I love being able to play and watch other teams play as well.
1: I mean, that must be a lot of work for you because you're both a player, but also and coach of the team. How do you juggle both responsibilities?
0: Yeah, it's a lot of fun. I've always wanted to be a player coach. I've been playing on Team Manitoba for over 10 years, so I have a lot of experience with them and how kind of we want to go about attacking the Nationals and attacking different teams and stuff like that. But we have another head coach, Kevin Booker, and there's also Mike Krakowicz. So those guys have been phenomenal and there to support us and whatever we need. And it's a lot of fun talking game plans with them and lineups and who's going to pitch against who, but then also being able to play in the games. So it keeps me on my toes, but it also gives me another outlook on the game, both from a player perspective and coach perspective.
1: Yeah. What about Team Manitoba? How would you describe the team at this tournament?
0: I would say that we are a very well-rounded team. We have a pretty big age gap from youngest to oldest, but we all click very well. We've been practicing lots, and we're a very fun team. We laugh a lot. We have fun with each other, but at the same time, when it comes to the games, we're very competitive, and there's a big want to win on this team. So,
1: yeah. When you say age gap, what are you talking about? Like a few years or like decades?
0: I think our youngest player, she plays on the 16U, I believe. So I think she's 15 years old. And then me and the other player coach, Amber Baker, and Jamie Johnson would be the oldest on the team. And we're about 25, 26, and 27.
1: How do you manage all of that?
0: it's tough, but it's also, you have the common ground of baseball and like wanting to win and everybody being there for the same reason. But yeah, it's like, there's a few of us who have a little bit more baseball experience and have knowledge on the games and the Nationals and how it works at a senior level. So just trying to pass that information along and keeping everybody's spirits up. And then just because everybody's there for the same reason, it's very easy to get along and manage all of that.
1: You know, we've seen a surge in women's sports, including the PWHL, WNBA. What's stopping women's baseball, do you think, from getting there for now?
0: They sort of are there. There's a women's pro baseball league that's starting this year, this summer, actually. There's going to be four teams in it. Hopefully this year goes extremely well, and then they're able to expand in a few years. But it did take a little bit longer to get going, but this year, finally, there's a league going on.
1: Yeah. And when you speak to young, younger players, younger girls, what do you hear from them about why they're interested in the sport?
0: A lot of the reason they play is because, a lot of reasons why the girls get into it is because, there's a lot of baseball players that aren't also softball players. So they grew up playing boys, on boys teams, myself included. But now that you see like this popularity growing with women's baseball and not just from the softball side of it, it's very exciting to see all girls teams go out there and play and have fun and compete with each other. So that's awesome. But now there's something kind of for these younger players to strive for in this women's pro baseball league. After senior nationals, there really wasn't another step. Like there's no women's baseball in university or anything like that. It's all softball. So now there's a lot more interest and it's kind of gaining momentum that there's this women's pro baseball league that these younger girls can kind of reach out to.
1: And I imagine there's a lot of baseball talent here in the province.
0: Oh, absolutely. Yeah. It's amazing to see and just how many different provinces are here and how some provinces can provide two teams because there's so many competitive and great baseball players from their province. So

0: very exciting.
1: Katie, are people able to check out the games? Like, is it open to the public? What can they expect?
0: Yeah, there is a gate entrance fee. I believe it's a $20 day pass, and you're able to watch all of the games going on during that day. But yeah, you just head over to St. James Optimist Park. There's some lovely volunteers all over that can give you information and directions on where to go, what teams are playing when. But yes, very accessible. There's some bleacher seating. If you want to bring a lawn chair, absolutely. There's room for that too. And there's canteens and everything you need.
1: Katie, I hope you and the team stay cool and good luck. Thanks for the time today.
0: Thank you so much.
1: Katie Heppner is a player and coach on Team Manitoba's women's baseball team. The tournament happening all weekend at St. James Optimist Park. You can head over to baseball.ca for more information.

0: That's Allison Russell and Brittany Spencer with Black Lavender. At 29 minutes after 5 o'clock, you're on CBC Radio 1. 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
1: Hey there, Faith. Got a small update on northbound Pembina and Stafford. A stalled truck there has been causing issues in one of the left turn lanes. We did get an update about 10 minutes ago about the tow truck on scene was getting it hooked up and getting ready to tow away. So hopefully that it has either been removed or will be removed in a short little while there. Otherwise, most of the things we've been following have since been cleared up. If there's anything you're seeing out there on your commute slowing you down today, let us know by calling 204-788-3093.
0: All right, thanks very much. Dylan Longhurst, our studio director here on the program, Jenna Kasul on the controls. Lots to come in our next half hour after the news.
2: This is CBC News. Good afternoon, I'm Julie Buckingham in downtown Winnipeg at 5:30. It is 27 degrees, clear tonight.

0: tonight. The low of 18 as we remain under an orange heat warning. If you're impacted by flooding, the first round of cash is coming soon. The Manitoba government says next week it's sending out $500 checks to over 1,800 who have applied for disaster financial assistance. Premier Wab Kanew says it's part of broader relief planned for the hardest hit areas.
1: So we know that there's a huge cleanup and reconstruction project that is now being launched by our neighbors and friends and family members in the Parkland region. We know that there is an urgent need for financial assistance. There will be a longer-term need to get people back on their feet. And of course, you have a lot of good people who've been asking how they can help. So today, we're announcing that help is here. More help is coming.
0: Kanew also announced fundraiser with the Canadian Red Cross with donations matched by the province to pay for losses not covered by programs or insurance. The head of the province's command center in Dauphin is sharing a message to those in the region struggling after recent flooding. Mike Gagne, Deputy Fire Commissioner for Response Programs, says hand on heart, he knows people haven't been forgotten.
2: I don't know the details of what was requested when, how, and whether or not they got what they needed or felt was required at the municipal level, or, and I don't know what the individual people are feeling like. I would assess that if you're on some area in a rural municipality and you're isolated, you might feel that you're forgotten about, but I can say it, I think their municipalities are aware of their plight.
0: Gagne says local authorities figure out what they need and make it known to the Manitoba Emergency Management Organization. He adds EMO then determines the appropriate provincial response. Dauphin's mayor says he's disappointed but understands why Canada's National Ukrainian Festival is canceled, despite the site not being flooded. That city is dealing with the impacts of water, which closed the ER and hospital and prompted the decision. Dave Boziak says it's another blow to the community.
3: It's pretty sad in the sense that, you know, on top of the struggles that everybody's going through, and the Ukrainian Festival is, it's the event in Dauphin.
0: Boziak says the organizers would face criticism whether they continued or not and hopes it will be back bigger and better next year. Ticket holders are being given the option to roll them over to 2027. Turns out an EF3 tornado destroying a couple's home near Rossburn was one of three touching down in the area June 28th. The Northern Tornadoes Project now confirms two additional ones in nearby Riding Mountain National Park from that same supercell thunderstorm. This brings Manitoba's twister count for 2026 to 10, above the 30-year average of 8.5. David Sills is the director of the Northern Tornadoes Project.
4: June, July, August are the peak 3 months. And, you know, we're only halfway through that period. So lots more to come. The prairies have had a lot of tornadoes. I mean, far more than typical so far this year. It does look like even today and tomorrow, there are more chances for severe thunderstorms and even tornadoes.
0: These latest twisters in EF1 and EF2 came down in Riding Mountain National Park. Both left a trail of tree damage about 7 kilometers long. One expert thinks it's a crucial step for Island Lake First Nation leaders to declare a public health emergency. They face some issues linked to toxic drugs, inadequate housing, rising cases of hepatitis C and HIV. The U of M's Onagosin Health Services Medical Director, Ian Wetter, says the four communities need more primary care funding on top of a mobile team providing addictions and harm reduction help.
5: We need to give people access to testing and treatment right now while we build the fundamental infrastructure required for long-term prevention and community wellness.
0: In a statement, Addictions Minister Bernadette Smith says the province is increasing access to its online treatment services, and Indigenous Services Canada tells us it's offering help and working with leadership on immediate and long-term support. The remains of a Canadian soldier killed in the First World War are now officially at rest over 100 years later. After a long time verifying his identity, Private Albert Henry Detmold was buried in a cemetery in France. Leanna Walters, his great-niece, called it a once-in-a-lifetime experience to be there after learning about him.
6: Representing the family has just been such an honor, and seeing what everybody has put in effort to identify the remains has been phenomenal.
0: Walter says the discovery has now inspired her to look deeper into Private Detmold's life and history. That is the CBC News from Winnipeg. Your next local CBC News after your world tonight.
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0: from your CBC Winnipeg local news desk. I'm Faith Bundahl here on Up to Speed on CBC Radio 1. Riley Lechek is back for more on the hot weather we're experiencing.
1: Yeah, and prepare for a very hot and a muggy weekend ahead. I mean, I don't want to take away the joy of the heat, right? Because I know after this last several weeks that we've had with the severe thunderstorms, the various rounds of flooding, the hail, the heavy rain, the tornadoes that we've seen touching down in the province. You know what? It's nice that we're finally getting a taste of the hot, humid summer that I think a lot of folks have been waiting for. When we start to get into temperatures and humidex values like we're going to see, this is dangerous for some people, particularly the vulnerable population, the very young, the very old, those that may not have air conditioning in their homes, for example. So there are a couple of sides to it, right? So we have a heat warning in place, an orange level heat warning for much of southern Manitoba, Dauphin along Highway 68 through the Interlake and south into the Red River Valley. That includes Gimli, Selkirk, down into Emerson, Morden-Winkler, Brandon, Killarney, Mileta, Verdon, into the parkland. This is because of temperatures and humidex values mid to high 30s. In some cases, once we get into Sunday, humidex values reaching the mid 40s and no real relief coming in the overnight hours. So overnight temperatures that remain close to 20 degrees, for example, into the night. So you're not getting that relief once the sun goes down. Further north, the Swan Valley, the northern Interlake into northwestern Ontario. This is a yellow level heat warning. Yellow level in that we're still looking at the same duration of a heat event. It's just not going to be as hot, but still hot in those regions. So more like mid-30s with humidex values in the low 40s. So still a very hot and humid weekend ahead, really right across the province. As we get into the day tomorrow, looking at temperatures reaching 33 in Winnipeg, for example. Brandon also looking at a hot and humid 33, Dauphin 34, 26 to around 29 for much of northern Manitoba. Could be a few showers scattered in nature in the north as we get through the day tomorrow. Once we get into Sunday, the heat cranks up even more. So looking at a high around 35 in Winnipeg, I actually wouldn't be surprised if we climbed up to 36 or even 37 through the afternoon. Morden-Winkler, Mileta, 38. Brandon, Dauphin, 36. And even looking at a high of 31 in Thompson as we get through the day. Humidex values, 40 to 45 through the day on Sunday, closer to the 45 mark. So some very hot and very humid conditions pushing into the province through the weekend. The heat sticks around into Monday, 34. Mainly sunny skies, a bit breezy at times. Tuesday, 29, a mix of sun and clouds. And we start to get some relief midweek, although temperatures staying above seasonal for this time of the year, right toward the end of this week at this point.
0: All right. Thanks very much for this.
1: You're welcome.
0: Have a good weekend. Riley Lechek, our CBC Manitoba weather specialist. You can see and hear more of him coming up on your CBC Winnipeg News at 6. Jenica Sewell on the controls. Dylan Longhurst has been following your commute so far.
2: Hey there, Faith. Not really too much to report on the commute at this time, although I will note that there is a Blue Bombers game tonight at 7:30, which means, sometime in the next hour or so, I would expect the neighborhoods around there to start getting a little bit busier as fans make their way to the game. So yeah, Bombers game tonight. Expect that to be causing just some issues in the south side of the city if you're just planning to go out to that area tonight. Otherwise, yeah, not much to really report on at this time. If there's anything you want to mention about your commute in the next, say, 20 minutes, you can give us a call at 204-788-3093.
0: Of Monsters and Men are probably the biggest overall name on the Winnipeg Folk Fest lineup, headlining on Sunday and closing out the whole sold-out weekend. Here is a track from the group of Monsters and Men with Dirty Paws.

0: of Monsters and Men, the headliner for the Winnipeg Folk Fest on Sunday. That song is called Dirty Paws. Paul McGowan joining us now with from your CBC National Business Desk. Good afternoon.
1: Hi, Faith.
0: Let's start with the newest job numbers, Paul, for June. What did we see last month?
1: Well, the headline is that the Canadian economy added 18,000 jobs. That pushed the unemployment rate down to a six-month low of 6.5%. There is, though, some bad news in those numbers, and that is that most of those 18,000 jobs are part-time work. And if you look specifically at goods-producing sectors like manufacturing, those sectors lost 43,000 jobs. But the part-time work is good news for students seeking summer employment. Youth aged 15 to 24 were responsible for 33,000 new jobs in June. And Doug Porter, chief economist at BMO Financial Group, says that overall, the jobs report is encouraging.
2: It's kind of a big deal that, you know, the unemployment rate, not just for young people, but more broadly, has come down over the past year. A lot of the headlines in recent months and even in the past year have been how much the Canadian economy is struggling. You know, there was even talk, of course, a little bit more than a month ago about a so-called technical recession. Well, this is a really strange technical recession to have the unemployment rate dropping over the last year.
1: Porter did say that youth unemployment is still on the high side. It's sitting at 12.7%, but that is still well down from this time last year.
0: All right, so let's go to retail now. A Canadian company, clothing company, apparently had a very stellar first quarter.
1: Yeah, and that's Vancouver.

0: The thing Winder pointed to is that Aritzia has been laser focused on their sweet spot, which he describes as affordable luxury. And so where fast fashion at a lower price point can be more fickle and more subject to changing consumer tastes, he says Aritzia seems to have found a more enduring appeal, and they also have less competition for that segment of the market.
1: Finally, Paul, a classic childhood toy apparently is marketing itself to adults. What is Blooms by Play-Doh?
0: Faith, conceptually, it's very similar to Lego Botanicals, which is that line of buildable flower arrangements from Lego that are, you know, marketed to adults. The idea is that you build these things and then display them somewhere in your home. Blooms by Play-Doh follows the same idea. It's a kit. It features specialized tools. It also includes a setting spray so that your flowers, your Play-Doh flowers, don't melt into puddles of colored dough. It even includes a vase for display of your finished bouquet. I don't doubt the appeal of Blooms, Faith. Like, I get playing with Play-Doh. I do wonder about the appeal, though, of flowers that smell not like roses or lilies, but more like the inside of a cheap Halloween mask.
1: That's fair. Have a good weekend, Paul.
0: Thanks, Faith. You too.
1: That's Paul McGowan at the CBC National Business Desk. Well, they are masked, they're polka-dotted, and they speak in an alien language. We're talking about Angine de Poitrine, a math rock duo from Saguenay, Quebec. The band recently went viral, and they are in Manitoba now, getting ready to play at the Winnipeg Folk Festival tonight. Bucky Dreger is a guitarist for Winnipeg's Royal Canoe and the label manager for Birthday Cake Media. He spoke with the CBC's Corey Funk.
2: I was totally introduced to them at the same time, kind of, as everyone else when that KXP session started making the rounds. And
3: millions
2: everyone
3: of
2: was
3: views.
2: Really reposting yeah. it and sharing it, and we're excited about it.
3: And what was your initial assessment when you first saw it, heard it? Like, what went through your mind as a musician?
2: Totally. I mean, I feel like because I've been around as long as I have, there's a bit of baked in skepticism about like the shtick of it all. But as I sat with it longer and longer, it really, you could tell that they were incredible musicians executing something very difficult and doing it with ease and making it sound really great in the process.
3: And what is it about the music itself that kind of at first, you know, sparked that skepticism?
2: You know, I think like it's kind of, you know, they come in with this big, they have a big image that's a part of their whole thing, is that there's this set, there's these costumes, there's a very like polished but kind of rough around the edges sort of aesthetic to them. And I think sometimes when you see that, you could feel like, oh, this is trying to like make up for something that's lacking in
3: right,
2: the
3: they're
2: music.
3: Masking their actually poor musicianship, maybe.
2: Totally. But, you know, as you sit with the music, you quickly realize that, no, they are actually like incredibly skilled and weaving together some very complicated ideas into something, honestly, that's verging on so weird that the masses might not get it, but just right in the right sweet spot that it's feels really energetic and digestible for people.
3: Right. And so, and just to paint a picture, folks, it's two musicians dressed essentially like, yeah, these polka dot alien people. One's a drummer, one's a bassist / guitarist. And the bass is unique because it actually has way more frets than a normal bass. It's multi-tonal, I think.
2: Microtonal.
3: Yeah. Thank you very much.
2: Yeah.
3: So what the music they make is being described as math rock. What is math rock?
2: I'm probably going to get in trouble because I feel like there's like nerdy debates online about what exactly constitutes math rock. But I think at its core, math rock is really like playing with different time signatures that are maybe unusual, kind of outside of the regular 4/4, 6/8 time signatures. And, you know, maybe even switching up time signatures within a song. So I think there can be this sort of like jilted feeling to it where it's kind of off kilter. But I think the bands that do it the best kind of use that and it feels natural and groovy, even though they're kind of flipping between these different time signatures.
3: And I want to talk about that too, because especially when you first listen, it is a bit off-putting. Like your initial is not like, ooh, this is like groovy. Like you need to lay back. It kind of almost makes you feel a little bit nervous. I know it's Royal Canoe sometimes, especially kind of in certain refrains in your music. We've actually sometimes full disclosure, we'll be like, hey, we should play this Royal Canoe song, and then we'll get to the refrain. Be like, I don't know, will people turn away?

0: Because but it's clearly an artistic choice you make to, you know, what goes behind that and from the musician's mindset to make music that might not necessarily be, I don't know, easy listening per se.
1: Totally. I mean, we had moments in shows where we'd be playing some of those choruses and watching people trying to dance, and then the bar sort of flips over and they've lost their spot because it's not quite exactly on, you know, a basic 4/4 pattern. I think for us, like when we got started, like that was almost like a challenge to ourselves, is like, can we make 5/4? Can we make 7/8 feel groovy and not feel like it's some like mathy thing you need to count in your head, but it still just has like a natural flow and feel. And I think, you know, musicians throughout time have played with that to produce something that feels new and fresh, but people can't quite put their finger on exactly why it feels different, because hopefully it's flowing out in a way that just feels feels natural.
0: And is there even some joy to make people feel like a little bit uncomfortable as well? Is that part, like sometimes, are you okay with that? Is that something you actually seek out sometimes?
1: Absolutely. I think like so much of popular culture can become quite samey and beige. And I think if you can have these moments where, you know, maybe you're speaking with some of the language of pop culture that people can find their way into a band or a musician or a record, but you can throw in some of these twists and turns to help them kind of pull them out of the norm and, you know, perk up their ears a little bit, that can feel really satisfying as a musician.
0: And you think that's part of the appeal of Vanishing de Poitrine as well? Does it tell you something about where we're at, you know, culturally right now, where a band like this that is just so out there and sometimes, you know, objectively makes music that is, I don't want to say unpleasant, but like, it like, you know, makes you a little bit like tense or uncomfortable, you know, still has a lot of people who enjoy it too, right?
1: Totally. I think like it's kind of been, I think, surprising to me how they've sort of broken into the zeitgeist so quickly and kind of hit the general population. It's not just this like niche musical nerdery thing. And I think, you know, in today's sort of Instagram scrolling culture where there are certain like tropes and formats and visual and audio formats that we know do well in the algorithm, quote unquote, that people are tapping into, and, you know, often just to try and get their music more heard and try to bring people into their world. I think maybe people have been hungry for something that feels like it's touching some of those tropes, but really pulling you into something that feels fresh and new and into just, honestly, they've built this world. And I think it's an invitation to come into their whole like lore and visual world and sonic world as well.
0: And I think there's also people are saying there's appeal because their music sounds like it's something that would be AI proof as well. Do you think that that's true, or do you think AI could be like, I can make music now? Like,
1: I mean, sure, I don't know how smart the robots are these days, but I do think there's a truth to that statement, which is like, if AI is this distillation of everything that's ever been made, I think it's often gonna sort of regress to the safest mean. And so this is something that really is not kind of pushing itself toward the middle, it's pushing towards an edge. And I think that's something that, you know, AI is less prone to do. Mm.
0: And before we walked in the studio, you mentioned you're going to be actually at the show at Folk Fest. And you mentioned yourself as not a fan, but fan curious at this point. You're going to be watching the show. What are you watching for? And what will it take for you to be like, yes, I am all in for Engine de Poitrine?
1: Honestly, I just feel like this is a band that needs to be experienced live to have like this full sort of conversion moment. There's a certain, like otherworldly energy to what they do that you need to sort of feel resonate in your chest. And I also think it's going to be really special to experience with a whole bunch of other people. And I always find so much joy in looking around a crowd and watching people's, you know, mouths drop and eyes open up and see them having that conversion experience. That's contagious. And I think a lot of people are going to probably have that.
2: That's Bucky Dreger, guitarist for Royal Canoe and the label manager for Birthday Cake Media, speaking with the CBC's Corey Funk. Engine de Poitrine plays at the Winnipeg Folk Festival's Big Blue Stage at 11:05 p.m. tonight. Julie Buckingham back with a look at news headlines.
3: And we're continuing to follow the story of Corey.

0: course, as many people in Manitoba don't have time to think about festivals. In fact, the Ukrainian festival scrubbed in Dauphin as a result of all of the heavy rain and the hospital there being closed. And we're also finding out today more plans from the provincial government in terms of sending checks to $500 to the 1,800 who have applied for disaster financial assistance, and also a one-time grant for those who don't have enough insurance or they don't have insurance at all for some of those damages. We'll bring you all of those details after Your World Tonight.
1: All right. Thanks very much.
0: You're welcome.
1: That's Julie Buckingham from your CBC Winnipeg local news desk. Dylan Longhurst is back for a last look at the commute.
2: Hey there, Faith. Yeah, not much to mention other than starting in just about an hour and a half's time is a Bombers game tonight. So that means there's going to be an influx of traffic into the south side of the city. So something to keep in mind if you are going to be commuting around there shortly into the evening here. Otherwise, just looking ahead to the weekend, I mean, if you're going to be out there as an active commuter, you're planning to travel or be at the Folk Fest, you know, just remember that that temperature is going to be very high and that humidity as well over the weekend. So just make sure you are taking care of yourself. You're making sure you're staying hydrated, finding shade, and yeah, just knowing the signs and symptoms of heat stroke and heat exhaustion. Because yeah, it's going to be a scorcher out there. Stay safe while you're out on your weekend, wherever you're going.
1: Thank you very much. Dylan Longhurst, our studio director here on the program. Jenica Sewell is our technician in Control Room 15. A big thanks to our team of associate producers in the Current Affairs Unit who helped put together our shows. Corey Funk, Chloe Friesen, Sierra Sanders, Sophia Peralta-Baron, Jura McElraith, Chidi Akuma, Marshall Hodgins, Emily Enns, Joshua Taifair, Michaela Van Kooten, and Kaylin Monkman. Marcy Marcusa is our show producer today on the program. Leif Larson is our senior producer of audio. Mag-ingat po kayo and take good care. I'm Faith Bundal. Stay tuned. 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
0: 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The Debaters with host Steve Patterson. 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Your World Tonight is coming up next. Then, in half an hour, it's As It Happens.
2: Hi, I'm Talia Schlanger. At least 12 people are dead after trying to flee wildfires in southern Spain. One resident recounts her own narrow escape, including the moment she had to turn her car around to avoid the fires.
3: That doesn't seem right to me. It's portrayed as a reliable source of buying resale tickets off individuals.
4: But at StubHub, that individual might be a mass scalper who might also be running the company. A new CBC investigation reveals the industrial-level ticket scalping on a platform that bills itself as for the fans. This is Your World Tonight. I'm Stephanie Skanderas. Also on the program.
5: What do you do? Do we tear it all? Do we gut the house? And then they come and say it's not livable. Do you go through all this work?
4: Treading water in western Manitoba as anger grows and people try to get their lives back together after massive flooding. And it's not over. The province says disaster assistance is on the way, but

0: There is still concern over where all the water will go. A CBC investigation into online ticket reseller StubHub has unearthed new information about the company and its CEO. StubHub bills itself as an online marketplace for fans where they can buy and sell tickets. But it turns out StubHub's CEO also has a hedge fund that is scalping millions of dollars of its own tickets on the platform. Dave Seglins explains.
1: The Toronto sports scene is hotter than ever, and StubHub is your place to pick up great seats to catch hockey.
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2: But it's bigger than just fans selling to fans. StubHub CEO Eric Baker is also reselling tickets, millions of dollars worth. He runs a side business, a fund called Andro Capital. It resells huge swaths of tickets on StubHub. That's according to documents filed with the U.S. Securities and Exchange Commission. And what's more, StubHub also has deals in place to bankroll other mass scalpers to resell huge inventories on the platform.
3: I mean, I literally had no idea.
2: Mark Gallagher of Vancouver bought World Cup tickets on StubHub, assuming he was buying from another fan who just couldn't make the game.
3: That doesn't seem right to me. It's portrayed as a reliable source of buying resale tickets off individuals.
4: The reality is that StubHub is run by small groups of large ticket scalping organizations.
2: Randy Nichols is an artist and band manager based in New York. He studied StubHub's business filings on behalf of a national artists organization in the U.S.
4: It's just very deceiving. StubHub's told the public they're a marketplace. They want to be treated as a marketplace. They don't sell tickets. But what they leave out is that their CEO is a large ticket seller.
2: StubHub and its CEO declined CBC's request for an interview. In emailed statements in recent weeks, it's told CBC that StubHub is a technology platform. It doesn't own, sell, or possess tickets, and that information about Baker's side business, quote, has been fully disclosed in StubHub's public SEC filings, and we don't have anything to add beyond what's in those filings. While not illegal, Professor Chris McDonald of the Ted Rogers School of Management in Toronto says this mass scalping is problematic.
5: So it's not so much that you have some guy who got a hold of a cheap pair of Bruce Springsteen tickets and is going to sell them at a profit, but when it's happening on an industrial scale, it really does seem to be, in important ways, interfering with the relationship between the artist on one hand and their audience on the other.
2: In StubHub's scale, the company moved more than $9 billion worth of tickets last year, an estimated 70 to 80% of them by mass scalpers. Dave Seglin, CBC News, Toronto.
0: It's been months since the federal government ordered the Canada Revenue Agency to deal with a case backlog. Well, now, wait times are up, and so are complaints. For some people, that means it could take more than a year to get money they are owed. Philippe de Montigny has a story.
6: Thank you for calling the Canada Revenue Agency.
7: Alex Pilon was stunned in March of last year when he saw a $24,000 tax refund deposited into his bank account. He hadn't even filed his tax return yet.
8: So it was clearly a mistake.
7: He contacted the Canada Revenue Agency and returned the full amount within days. But shortly after, he lost access to his CRA account and doesn't know why.
8: I've been going back and forth with calling agents and being on hold for many hours. For at the end, nothing.
7: It's been a year and a half. The Thunder Bay, Ontario resident still hasn't received the tax refunds he is owed, now totaling $3,300.
8: Well, I just bought a home, so it'd be great to use it towards it. But also in general, that's my money. Like, you're holding on to it.
7: The CRA did not comment on this specific case, citing privacy reasons. In an emailed statement, a spokesperson told CBC News the agency is committed to resolving reported incidents.
9: The strategy.
7: Last fall, Finance Minister François-Philippe Champagne ordered the federal agency to reduce delays and improve its service. Despite hiring 2,500 employees in its call center,

0: The union representing CRA workers says it didn't clear the backlog.
1: Our members are feeling the pressure.
0: Marc Brière is the national president of the Union of Taxation Employees. He says it's supposed to take up to 8 weeks after filing a tax return to receive a refund and up to 20 weeks for adjustment claims. Now, those can take upwards of 50 weeks, almost a year.
1: They're short-staffed. Especially in the taxation centers when they're processing the taxpayers' files, and there are delays, and people are doing overtime.
2: It's not acceptable.
0: François Boileau is Canada's taxpayers' ombudsperson. The watchdog reported a 27% spike in complaints received by the CRA in the past year. He's currently investigating how the agency operates and what options are available to Canadians who experience issues.
2: It may not seem important, but for those people, it is. It's very important.
0: Meanwhile, back in Thunder Bay, Alex Pilon has turned to his local MP's office for help.
3: I feel as a citizen, there's not much we can do.
0: He is feeling frustrated and powerless as he waits for the CRA to resolve the problem.
4: Le service en français, c'est le deux.
0: Philippe de Montigny, CBC News, Toronto.
5: Transport Canada has seized a boat operated by a BC company after another one of its vessels sank. The order says the boat operated by Top Vancouver Fishing Charter is being detained for violations or safety deficiencies. The company's sister vessel sank at the end of June with 10 people on board. Six of them are missing and believed to have drowned. Four people were rescued, but one later died in hospital. Coming right up, wildfires rip through Spain, leaving at least 11 people dead and many missing. Plus, DNA technology allows a Canadian soldier to finally be laid to rest under his own name, more than a century after dying in battle in France. Later, we'll have this story.
6: A travel trend is taking off in Canada as rising costs squeeze vacation budgets.
7: If you were looking at a week, you're saving at least $1,000 to $1,500 in accommodations.
6: But would you swap homes with a stranger? I'm Ina Sidhu in Calgary. Ahead on Your World Tonight, why more travelers are handing over their house keys to experience life like a local.
5: A wildfire has swept through a remote community in Spain's Andalusia region, killing at least 11 and injuring many more. The fire started Thursday in one of Europe's driest landscapes and has quickly become one of the deadliest wildfires in Spain's history. The steep, arid terrain making it harder to control. CBC senior international correspondent Margaret Evans reports.
8: The crackle of flames and firefighters calling out to one another as they battle an ongoing blaze in southeastern Spain. A Friday morning, it had claimed the lives of at least 11 people and left others missing. Four of the dead were found in the charred remains of their vehicle, say local authorities. Others apparently died on foot, trying to escape the path of the flames. It may be the escape routes weren't suitable, said the emergencies minister for the region of Andalusia, Antonio Sanz. A trap or a path, he said, from which there was practically no way out. Most of those killed are thought to be foreign nationals. DNA testing will be needed for identification. Officials say the fire may have been sparked by a downed power line connecting with dry brush. Spain, like other parts of Europe, has been experiencing a severe heat wave, with temperatures regularly topping 30 degrees Celsius. Authorities began evacuating areas in Andalusia's Almería province on Thursday. The situation is terrifying, said Francisco Reyes, mayor of the village of Los Gallardos. Because there's a lot of wind, he said, and the fire started and spread very quickly. On Friday, Jose Antonio Flores watched from a distance as firefighters battled flames near the village. He once had 600 orange trees there. It rips your soul out, he said. This is what you're left with. The president of Andalusia's government told reporters that more

0: More than 3,000 hectares have been burnt so far.
1: Como consecuencia de las olas de calor que...
0: All of this is dry because of the heat waves we've had, said Juan Manuel Moreno Bonilla. He called it perfect fuel, which became a ticking time bomb when combined with the wind. He predicted a difficult summer ahead, not just for Spain, but across Europe. Margaret Evans, CBC News, London.
2: Manitoba Premier Wab Kanyu is promising victims of flooding won't be forgotten. Late last month, a series of storms dropped more than a month's worth of rain in just a few days. Damage is extensive. And as Cameron McIntosh explains, communities in the Assiniboine River Basin are bracing now as all that water is on the move.
3: You want to see our disaster here? It's in here.
4: Do you want to go through the house?
5: Bad as it sounds, it looks even worse.
3: Here, this was the kitchen. You could see a line here where the water was on the mirror. Yeah, everything's molding.
5: That line is chest high and all through the main floor of Jackie and Dean Moran's home near Grandview, Manitoba, flooded last week.
3: There's still water lying here.
5: The carpet squishes underfoot. Furniture and belongings are soaked, strewn everywhere by flood water.
4: We've been trying to save all the other stuff that we know we can save.
5: But really, they're questioning if it's even worth trying.
4: Like, what do you do? Do we tear it all? Do we gut the house? And then they come and say it's not livable. Do you go through all this work?
5: Similar stories all across western Manitoba's parkland region, where a wet June ended with a series of storms, dropping more than 100 millimeters of rain in less than a week, leading to widespread flooding, swamping homes, washing out highways, train tracks, and damaging bridges, even knocking out the region's main hospital in Dauphin, now expected to be closed 9 to 12 months. David Boziak is mayor of Dauphin.
6: So it serves about 45 or 50,000 people, and there's a huge economic impact to our community, but just a sense of safety and security.
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7: Right now, our focus is on helping families to recover as quickly as possible.
5: Manitoba Premier Wab Kanyu says the province has received about 1,800 disaster assistance claims so far. The province is also rushing initial payments to those people, $500 to help get started on cleanup.
7: Help is here. 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
5: All that water has to go somewhere, much of it flowing into western Manitoba's Assiniboine River and heading towards Brandon, the province's second largest city, which is expecting near record river levels early next week. The city is shoring up its dikes. About 4,000 people have been told to be ready to evacuate their homes as a precaution. Mayor Jeff Fawcett.
8: We could have high water for quite some time, so we're prepared for that.
5: Back at the Morans.
3: This stuff's toast. It's going to go in the garbage.
5: Jackie and Dean sorting through a lifetime's worth of waterlogged possessions, trying to find comfort and humor.
4: We knew our house and garage needed to be cleaned up, but we didn't think it was going to happen this way.
3: No, this wasn't the way we wanted to do it.
5: Their home and many others, very likely lost. Cameron McIntosh, CBC News, Winnipeg.
2: What should have been a straightforward BC Conservative leadership transition has spiraled into an intra-party feud following Pierre Poilievre's comments at the Calgary Stampede, where he dismissed the runner-up's campaign team as liberal lobbyists from out east. As Olivia Stefanovic reports, it's made some Conservatives angry and exposed widening rifts in an already fractured party.
9: Thank you very much, Calgary. It's great to be home.
10: At first, Conservative leader Pierre Poilievre's stampede speech started off with a routine shout-out to special guests.
9: The future Premier of British Columbia, Carolyn Finley.
10: But then it took a turn.
9: Fresh off a big win against Liberal lobbyists from out east.
10: That reference set off a firestorm within the Conservative movement online.
11: Hi, Pierre. Caroline Elliott here.
10: The runner-up in the BC Conservative leadership race interpreted Poilievre's comments as a swipe against her and posted a video response.
11: So your MPs, and now you personally, celebrating my defeat in the BC Conservative leadership race is disappointing. The race is over, and it's time to unite, not divide.
10: That call, backed by her campaign...

0: team made up of big name conservative organizers, including some of Polyev's former staff and others who worked with Ontario Progressive Conservative Premier Doug Ford, who've criticized Polyev in the past.
1: Or if he cannot have his political house in order, how is he going to have the country in order?
0: Dimitri Sudas was the director of communications for former conservative prime minister Stephen Harper. He says Polyev didn't have anything to gain by his controversial stampede comments, the result of which he says hurts the conservative leader's support.
1: There's some very basic rules in politics. And the most basic rule is make additions, not subtractions. And treat people with respect on your way up, because ultimately they will treat you exactly the same way on your way down.
0: CBC News asked Polyev's office for the leader to clarify his remarks and respond to criticism, but hasn't yet heard back.
2: The leader should be spending their time leading and building bridges.
0: Laura Kirkamaki held several high-level positions within the Conservative Party, including Deputy National Campaign Director for the 2021 federal election under former leader Erin O'Toole. She says the incident is a distraction for Polyev.
2: I think it's unnecessary and unhelpful in terms of increasing the party's numbers in the polls, increasing support. It also takes him off of his own message on affordability, on crime, on immigration, on other things that party members want to be talking about.
0: Earlier this year, Polyev passed a leadership review handily, but his MPs reserve the right to trigger another one at any time. So far, there's no sign yet of that happening anytime soon. Olivia Stefanovic, CBC News, Ottawa.
3: A CBC News analysis has revealed dozens of Canadian senators are missing votes on government legislation. Attendance records show the Senate convened for just 76 days in the year after the last federal election. And out of 105 senators, only 8 had a perfect attendance record during that time. Some missed more than 50 sitting days. Internal sources told CBC some senators show up to be marked present, but routinely leave before votes are held. The spotty attendance means some legislative changes pass with barely half of all senators casting a vote. With travel prices soaring, many Canadians are rethinking how they spend their time off and where they stay, foregoing a pricey hotel or short-term rental and instead trading their front door keys with strangers. Business reporter Ina Sidhu has more on an old school, even movie worthy travel concept that's seeing a massive surge in demand.
4: The cottage is really only available for home exchange. Home exchange, what is that?
5: What was depicted 20 years ago in the Hollywood vacation fantasy, The Holiday, is now gaining traction with Canadian travelers.
6: It's a very different way to travel.
5: Instead of paying for hotels or vacation rentals, members of home exchange platforms swap keys, often paying only an annual fee of a few hundred dollars. Tatiana Guyberson is currently swapping her Calgary home with a family in Medford, Oregon.
6: So the appeal is twofold. The primary appeal is immersion.
5: Guyberson has completed about a dozen exchanges as far away as France and Mexico.
6: The secondary factor is obviously cost savings.
5: Calgary teacher Christy Moore says that's what enticed her.
7: The rising cost of airfare and accommodation have really put a damper and also hindered where I can go. So this really opens up the door to places all around the world.
5: Platforms behind the trend say they're seeing strong demand in Canada. Drew Satam, founder of Australia-based People Like Us, says membership has grown about 20% in the past year.
8: Canada used to be our fifth largest country in the world, and now it's our second largest.
5: Emmanuel Arnault, CEO of Home Exchange, says they expect 15,000 exchanges in Canada this summer, a 30% jump over last year.
9: It's the most cost-effective way for you to put a roof on top of your head during your travel.
5: A recent CIBC poll finds affordability is shaping travel plans, with 65% of people saying they're putting saving ahead of spending. Frédéric Dimanche is a hospitality professor at Toronto Metropolitan University. He says the trend reflects a broader shift in how Canadians are traveling.
10: People are looking for what we call authentic experiences. They want to be within the community, so at least they have a chance to pick and choose some neighborhoods and cities where they will feel like they live like a local.
5: Like any sharing platform, trust is still the biggest hurdle. Users like

0: Like Guyberson say, reviews and video calls help build confidence before handing over the keys.
1: The people that tend to want to do this, the personality types, are very, like, we're like Labrador retrievers. We're friendly, we're trusting, we want to do this, we think the best of the world.
0: Giving more people the confidence to try a holiday that once seemed like something out of a movie. Ina Sidhu, CBC News, Calgary.
2: Speaking of something that seems like it's out of a movie, listen to this. A passenger on board a Ryanair flight is receiving medical attention after a window dislodged in flight. The man was partially sucked out of the window, and his wife is said to have held onto his legs to keep him on board. The incident happened shortly after taking off from an airport in Greece, where the plane was able to return for an emergency landing. You are listening to Your World Tonight from CBC News. I'm Stephanie Skenderis. You can hear World Tonight on the CBC News app or wherever you get your podcasts. King Charles has visited with the Duke and Duchess of Sussex. Prince Harry and Meghan returned to the UK with their children this week. It's the first time they came back to England as a family since Queen Elizabeth's Platinum Jubilee. It's also the first time the king has seen his grandchildren in person in more than 4 years. Family relations have been strained since Prince Harry and Meghan stepped away from royal duties in 2020. But Prince Harry has said he'd like to reconcile with his father, who is being treated for cancer. In 1917, a Canadian soldier died on a French battlefield. For generations, no one knew who he was. This week, Private Albert Detmold was finally buried under his own name. And as researchers worked to track down his family, they also uncovered a mystery about who he was. Briar Stewart reports.
3: Soldiers from the North Saskatchewan Regiment carry a casket draped in a Canadian flag in a cemetery in northern France. It's part of the interment for Private Albert Henry Detmold, who was killed more than a century ago. Watching on is his great-niece, Leanna Walters.
4: Representing the family has just been such an honor, and seeing what everybody has put in effort to identify the remains has been phenomenal.
3: Walters is from central Alberta, and up until a few months ago, she had never heard about her great-uncle Detmold, until researchers from Canada's Casualty Identification Program reached out to her family.
4: And to think that they've connected the dots, like they said, through DNA, anthropology, it's almost like a movie that you would see the plot unfold.
3: Detmold was born in Germany and grew up in the UK. He immigrated to Manitoba when he was 18, where he farmed until war broke out in Europe. He served with the 107th Battalion and was killed on August 15, 1917, the first day of the Battle of Hill 70. Detmold's remains were never found until 2020, during construction on a new hospital.
5: You have what we call the Canadian button.
6: Oh,
5: that's
6: wow.
5: Extremely helpful.
3: Inside a lab in Beaurain, France, Lorelei Marjolie Landoré shows CBC some of the artifacts that were found with Detmold. She's an anthropologist with the Commonwealth Graves Commission.
5: And his body was lying on his back. He had his hands joined. So we knew he was buried at the time, but he was probably forgotten.
7: We are here today to honor...
3: Detmold's identity was eventually confirmed through DNA tests. Another part of his history remains unclear. Detmold was born into a prominent Jewish family, but when he enlisted, he wrote down that he was Presbyterian. Because of that, there were two chaplains presiding over the service, including a rabbi, Major Note Glogauer. He believes Detmold was very likely trying to obscure his faith to avoid any discrimination.
8: It's something especially that has been documented both, you know, in the First World War, more so in the Second World War, to be able to identify as Protestant at their attestation, out of fear for whether it was being captured, you know, to have a ID disc saying that you were Jewish.
3: Detmold's headstone now stands alongside more than 3,000 others at the cemetery. Many of them belong to soldiers who have never been identified. But in the neatly lined rows now stands one more name. Briar

0: Stewart, CBC News, Los Angeles, France.
1: A flowing creek, a small bridge on a country road. Trucker Brian Hart was driving a familiar route near Lytton in BC's interior when he came across something not familiar. A horse in distress, lying on its side, its head stuck in the gap between the wooden railing and the concrete surface, hanging over the edge. Hart described the encounter to CBC's Radio West.
2: I walked up to it and, oh my God, it's dead. So I looked over the edge and the thing looked up at me, just tongue hanging out and just exhausted, right? And it just gave me that look of, get me the hell out of here.
1: Hart knew he had to jump into action for a few reasons.
2: Why wouldn't you stop to help? Besides, I couldn't get across the bridge with him on the bridge.
1: Right. So Hart decided to use a crane on his truck to try to tear the plank off the bridge that was trapping the horse.
2: And I was just setting up the crane, and as soon as I hit the RPM, that horse went absolutely insane. Oh, no. So about 3 minutes later of that, he finally calmed down, pulled his head out, finally caught his breath, and said thank you. Just walked away.
1: Hart says he's pretty sure it was a wild horse, since there aren't any ranches in the area. He believes it was galloping down the hill and lost its footing. But don't bother asking how he thinks the horse ended up sideways, its head under the railing.
2: I don't know. I wasn't there. I didn't ask him.
1: Well, maybe he was just horsing around. This has been Your World Tonight for Friday, July 10th. I'm Stephanie Skenderis. Thank you for being with us. Good night.

0: This is a news update on CBC Radio 1, 89.3 FM, 990 AM. Good evening, I'm Julie Buckingham. At 628, it is 29 in downtown Winnipeg, and Brandon's 28, Thompson is 19 degrees. The Manitoba government is sending out $500 checks as part of measures to help people hit by flooding. Premier Wab Kanew says it will go out to roughly 1,800 who applied for disaster financial assistance. It's also partnered with the Canadian Red Cross to match private donations, starting up to $15 million. The province has also further allocated another $15 million to a one-time grant to help those who don't qualify for existing programs. Residents in southern Manitoba are in for a hot weekend and beyond. Environment Canada issuing a heat warning, including the city of Winnipeg. Temperatures could hit the mid-30s by the end of the weekend, with the Humidex topping the mid-40s. You're urged to drink water often and even before you feel thirsty in order to replace fluids. Brandon police say two young girls are in Winnipeg's Children's Hospital after a crash. Around 7:30 Thursday night, officers were called to 6th Street at Richmond Avenue. They say the pair were crossing when an SUV hit one of them with the front of the vehicle and struck the other on the side. BPS say the two 10-year-olds have serious but non-life-threatening injuries. A 72-year-old registered a zero on a breath test and was released without charges. Your next local news.
1: Hi, I'm an actor, fresh out of theater school with big dreams and an even bigger drug habit. 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
2: Hello, I'm Neil Kirksall.
3: Good evening, I'm Talia Schlanger, sitting in for Chris Howden. This is As It Happens. Tonight,
2: trial by fire. A woman in Spain tells us about the terrifying moment when it appeared to be just a dusty haze hanging in the air turned out to be flames nearing her doorstep, and the mad rush to get her and her friends to safety.
3: Sending a bad signal. An official in rural Manitoba says she and her colleagues had to knock on people's doors to warn them of incoming flooding because the cell service in her region is so bad. And she says it's about time that reality changed.
2: Set the wheels in motion as our guest watched a woman and her car get swallowed up in a slough. He decided he had to jump in.
3: Forgiven but never forgotten. The UK offers a posthumous pardon to Ruth Ellis, the last woman ever executed there. Her granddaughter tells us about the long fight to set the record straight.
2: He defied the naysayers when a BC man saw a horse trapped on a bridge. He thought it was dead, but quickly realized there was a chance to save it.
3: And rotten to the oars. As long as Norway stays alive in the FIFA World Cup, Norwegian fans will keep doing their now famous Viking Row chant. But our guest refuses to and is downright fed up, saying Vikings did not row across the Atlantic. They sailed. As It Happens, the Friday edition, radio that admires his ability to respectfully bow out.

0: Their idyllic Spanish vacations quickly turned into a harrowing fight to survive. A rapidly moving wildfire in the south of the country overcame people trying to flee from villages being threatened by the smoke and flames. At this point, 12 people have been confirmed dead and more are missing. Many of the dead are reportedly foreign tourists. Jean Henny has lived in the hamlet of Los Pinos for 33 years and made a narrow escape from the fire. We reached her in Cariatis.
1: Jean, all of this has happened so quickly. Have you been able to sit down and take a breath and really process what you survived?
2: Yes, I'm totally relaxed because there's nothing I can do, and I'm just very glad to have got here.
1: I'm glad you're okay as well. When did you first realize that you needed to get out, and you needed to get out quickly?
2: The sky was yellow, and we thought it was this desert dust that we get called the Calima, which you get every year. But then a neighbor came to my neighbor and said we had to get out, there was a fire, but really nobody took him seriously. Then we heard the sirens finally after about half an hour. Mm-hmm. But still, there was no sort of real urgency to it. But all the yellow that we saw in the sky was fire and not this Sahara dust.
1: There are reports that some of the people who were not able to get out did not follow official warnings to evacuate or to shelter in place. Beyond those sirens, are there messages that go out, bulletins on cell phones or news reports?
2: They should be, but they weren't. Mm. I mean, I've just been reading in the paper that they should have sent an alert. I don't know. And for some reason, they didn't. They had a good reason not to, to confuse people.
1: And so you're driving. What were you seeing around you?
2: I drove to the next village. There were three cars that just were lined up. And they were static and no one was doing anything. Mm-hmm. And I could see the fire coming from the mountain. Mm-hmm. And we decided to turn back, but there were three other people. The fire was coming from the side, but it looked quite far away. But it was also coming from the front. So by the time I turned around, I mean, people are funny when they panic, like they were paralyzed in front of me, and so they didn't get moving. Mm-hmm. Finally, they moved. And then at that point, I realized I had the choice between being engulfed by the flames or doing a really violent three-point turn that could have ended up over the precipice because it was a narrow road. And I took the right decision, managed to turn back. And then the flames were following me, and then I had to go a long way up the hill and through all kinds of places to get to a safe space.
1: How close were those flames?
2: Oh, they were right on my car. I mean, I didn't have a second. But yeah, I know. I didn't have a second to spare. Yes, it was really weird. This guy was just paralyzed and didn't turn around and move. And I didn't know if we'd make it. That brush with death was just so powerful. I was so happy that we got out. I'm just hoping that my house is still standing. No one can go near the village. Mm-hmm. We'll see.
1: How long have you had that house in Los Pinos?
2: Since 1993.
1: What does it mean to you? Are you there full time or is this the summer?
2: No, I've been there full time now since 2007. Mm-hmm. It means everything to me. I mean, I've just got it perfect. I mean, 2 months ago, I put in my ideal kitchen. I have a yurt on the premises, which I basically live in, and it was just renovated. And I was sitting in my garden for the last 2 weeks thinking, there is no better place on earth. And

0: second. I think the fire has been there, obviously, but I think the houses are still standing.
1: I hope
0: So
1: so.
0: I'm just waiting to hear for tomorrow. But the fierceness of the fire was something extraordinary. You know, you think it's down on the next mountain, and like literally within 3 minutes, it attacks you on the road. I've never seen anything like it.
1: I mean, the people who slowed you down, you were saying, who seemed paralyzed, but, and panicked. Do you know what happened to them? When you hear about
0: Yeah,
1: that, at
0: they
1: least
0: turned
1: 12
0: before me.
1: people.
0: No, the one before me, finally he turned around because I couldn't turn around until he'd gone. If he'd had dawdled any longer, I wouldn't be here. It could have been me, like 5 minutes later, or if I'd been further on the road and couldn't turn back because it was too narrow. So I can well understand how people can die in their cars. I don't really know the details of where they were, but I think they were obviously trying to get out.
1: And who were you driving with?
0: So I was driving with, so I live in a little community, and I have my childhood friend, Barry, who's in a wheelchair. So I had to get him in and my two dogs, and we set off, with two of my neighbors in their car.
1: What were you saying, as you're driving? Is there even time to talk, or are you just,
0: I
1: flooring it
0: tell you,
1: basically to get out?
0: I didn't think at all. I just knew that either I went over the precipice or I went into the flames. There was just no option.
1: What I mean, it's still so fresh, everything. You'll learn about your house tomorrow, you said, but as you were
0: Hopefully.
1: describing how completely different this fire was compared to what you've seen in the past. What does that mean for
0: Yeah.
1: how you will live and set things up there in the future?
0: Well, I mean, this climate change, it's getting hotter and hotter here. Yeah, it's 40 degrees centigrade. Any shard of glass can start a fire. I suppose I'm going to have to get some fire gear, maybe fireproofs and stuff. I don't know, but I think we all have to do something now because it's a serious hazard now. For the where I have taken refuge now, I've just heard that the wind is changing, and I might have to move from here too. No, I don't know. It's not over yet.
1: Well, please stay in touch and let us know how you're doing.
0: Yes, I will. I
1: And please
0: definitely
1: take
0: will.
1: care. Thank you, Jean.
0: Yes, thank you very much. Okay, bye.
1: Bye-bye.
2: We reached Jean Henny in Caryatides.

0: She was the last woman executed in Britain. And this week, over 70 years after her death by hanging, the UK government granted Ruth Ellis a conditional pardon. Ms. Ellis was 28 years old when she was executed, a mother of two and a Soho nightclub hostess. She'd endured years of abuse in her family and relationships when she shot her boyfriend, David Blakely, in the street. 10 days after he'd beaten her so severely, it caused her to miscarry. The murder weapon was provided by a rival of Mr. Blakely, who drove Ms. Ellis to the scene of the crime. The full story was never told at her trial. This week's pardon comes after her family fought for years to have her case reconsidered. Laura Enston is Ruth Ellis's granddaughter. We reached her in Manchester, England.
1: Laura, what was your reaction in that moment you learned that this pardon was actually happening?
2: It was a roller coaster of emotions, I think. Obviously, we are absolutely delighted as a family that we've finally reached this milestone. I think the way that we heard the news, the fact that we were sat in the House of Commons as a family, it just really resonated how important this decision was. Obviously, there's a little bit of sadness too, in that, you know, it's taken a long time to get to this point. My mother, who died, you know, she's just aged 50, you know, wasn't here to see that news this week. So, yeah, a little bit of sadness, but obviously we are delighted.
1: You have to have hope to keep a fight like this going for a long time. But before you were seated in the House of Commons, you know, before you knew this was happening, were there times

0: that you thought it would never happen and that you might have to let go.
1: Absolutely, yeah. The case went back into the Court of Appeal in the UK in 2003, and the case was actually thrown out. But ultimately, this was a different approach. Mm-hmm. So the difference between that case and what we put forward was that ultimately, in the UK, the Ministry of Justice and the Justice Secretary have the opportunity to look at cases through a modern day lens and take into consideration developments in the law, developments in our understanding of mental health and domestic abuse, and consider sort of societal developments and attitudes, and look at the conviction and decide whether the sentence was just. Which obviously, based on what we know now, we know it wasn't.
0: It's a conditional pardon, we should underline for our listeners, which means the conviction is not overturned, but it does officially change the sentence from death, which was, as we know, carried out to a sentence of life in prison. Ruth Ellis admitted to killing David Blakely. She was convicted by a jury. The sentence that she was given was mandatory at the time. But you hinted at it a little bit earlier, Laura, and our listeners heard in the introduction, her history, I mean, even from a very, very young age, before she ever met David Blakely, mm-hmm. What do you want our listeners to know about why this case needed to be re-examined?
1: It needed to be re-examined because ultimately Ruth's story didn't just start when she entered that relationship with David Blakely. She was abused by every significant man in her life. So she was sexually abused by her father. She was abused by her first husband. And then she entered into a really toxic relationship with David. It was very volatile, very violent. He abused her emotionally, physically, and also financially. There was a lot to Ruth. And ultimately, none of that was brought out during the trial. The trial lasted just over one day. The jury took 14 minutes to find her guilty, and she was executed 3 weeks later. Oh, there was no proper investigation and no appetite to save her. And ultimately, what we now realise is that she wasn't just on trial for murder. She was on trial for what she represented. Mm-hmm. Ruth, when you describe her, it's almost like you could be describing a modern day woman. She was a single mother. She was working in a time, it was post-war Britain, where women were thanked for their help during the war effort, but they were very much being encouraged to go back to the home and be good little housewives. Whereas Ruth was the complete opposite of that. She did not look like a woman that the government wanted women to look like. She was very glamorous, very beautiful. She ultimately represented change. And, you know, unfortunately, the justice system was too slow to keep up with someone like Ruth.
0: Your mother was very small, 3 years old, if I'm not mistaken, when her mother, your grandmother, was executed. What, and you mentioned your mother's death at a young age. How did what she experienced ripple through the generations of your family?
1: I think you can't really underestimate the impact it had on her. My mother was extremely troubled. She was a really restless soul. She didn't really know what she wanted, and her life was extremely chaotic. It led to her making poor decisions and not looking after herself, and ultimately she developed cancer and died at the age of 50. And then my uncle, who was 10 years old when Ruth was executed, he had a long battle with mental health and schizophrenia, and he committed suicide at the age of 37. That ripple effect has then cascaded down another generation. So, you know, that it's still very much felt today in my family. The damage is still being felt today, for sure.
0: When did you first find out about Ruth Ellis?
1: I first found out when I was aged 7. So a film was made in 1985, which had a age 15 rating on it. It was very violent. My mother sat me down to watch it at the age of 7, and I think that probably gives a good insight into where my mother's head was. She didn't think that was, you know, not a good idea, and it was incredibly traumatizing to watch that. And ultimately, that was, I think, the moment I decided I didn't really want anything to do with this, and that's really started then

0: ebbed away.
1: It's rare that a legal system anywhere in the world admits that it got something wrong. Why do you think it did admit that in this case, more than 70 years later?
0: I don't think they had a choice. I think, you know, when we'd laid out so bare in black and white the extent of the abuse that Ruth suffered and how poorly she'd been failed by the justice system in the UK, you know, ultimately, I think to show progress, you have to hold your hands up and admit the mistakes of the past. And it's a courageous act. It's a very brave act, what they've done. But I think it sends a very, very powerful message that, you know, yeah, we have got things wrong in the past, but we are learning from our mistakes and things will change in the future.
1: Laura, I'm very glad we could speak. Thank you for this.
0: Absolute pleasure. Thank you so much. It's I used to live in Toronto, so it's lovely to speak to Canadians.
1: It's lovely to speak with you. Thank you.
0: Thank you, so much.
2: Laura Enstin is the granddaughter of Ruth Ellis, who was granted a posthumous conditional pardon this week by the UK government. We reached her in Manchester.

0: If you've been watching the World Cup at all, you will likely recognize that sound by now. And chances are you'll hear it tomorrow. That, of course, is the sound of Norwegian football fans with a rousing performance of what's become known as the Viking Row. Except at least one of the team's supporters says they didn't. Row, that is. At least not across the Atlantic. Emil Anderslappen has been going viral for sitting out the now world-famous chant. We reached Mr. Lappen in Baregara, Norway, ahead of tomorrow's quarterfinal match against England.
1: Emil, when you see that row happening and the people excited about it, what happens to you?
2: I just think that I'm not going to do it, and then I don't do it. And I get a little bit of happiness that I've not done it.
1: Satisfaction in those moments,
2: yes,
1: to be the contrarian.
2: Satisfaction, yeah.
1: Are you a lot of fun at parties?
2: That depends on the person you ask.
1: Yeah.
2: The people I'm partying with would say so.
1: Yes.
2: People that I don't go with that often might not agree. Yeah.
1: What is it about this chant and the rowing that upsets you?
2: It just started out being something that I just found it stupid when they came out with this is what we're going to do. When they released the rowing, they also released a song to go with it. The people that came up with the rowing chant. And in that song, they say that they're going to row across the Atlantic Ocean. And the Vikings didn't row across the ocean. They sailed across the ocean. They rowed up rivers, but they sailed across the ocean.
1: Right. It's that phrasing that bothers you. And
2: yeah.
1: I've heard that the Icelandic thunderclap, that this feels derivative of that. And that is also upsetting for you and others who agree with you.
2: Yes, when the Icelandic people came with that in 2016, we all saw that it went viral and that it got a lot of attention. And then we just decided to take the exact same thing and change the motion that we do and do it again. To give an example that when you're doing a song, if you just change the leg you're dancing with from left to right, it's still a copy, even though you change some of the motion.
1: How do you think fans should celebrate instead?
2: I would have had a

0: lot more fun if they try to do something about sailing, doing this like whole big theatrical thing about sailing, then I would be that I would have thought.
1: Do you? I get the sense that this, you know, apart from, you know, enjoying being contrarian, does the impression that you think this is giving about Norwegians, is that something that's bothering you?
0: No, the thing is that many won't believe me when I say this, but I do like the Viking concept. I do enjoy Vikings.
1: Yes.
0: But I just found that rowing chant annoying. So
1: yeah.
0: I'm not that afraid about what people are going to think about us afterwards. I'm just, yeah.
1: You want your into accuracy. Like, yeah. Yeah.
0: Yeah.
1: You probably have seen, but we'll let our listeners know, the person who is believed to have, you know, create this chant and get this all going is known as Mr. Roro on Instagram, Ole Freistad. He talked a little bit about the concerns that you're raising. We'll play a little bit of that for the record.
2: Before they went to battle, they brought in their sails, they took their oars out, and rowed into shore before battle. That's exactly what our boys on the soccer field is doing. They're going to battle.
1: That's his argument. What's your response?
0: If he wants to argue with that, that's okay. But and then it's also probably correct. Mm-hmm. But that's not what he says in the song. And that is what annoys me.
1: Yeah.
0: And that is what most people are not getting with my argument, is that I never say they didn't row. I just say that they didn't row across the Atlantic.
1: You've said you've been to games. You went to three of the group stage matches, right? So you're a big fan of this team, to be clear.
0: Yeah, I went to all three group stage matches, mm-hmm. and I participated in every other chant and support that we have from the stands.
1: Yeah.
0: I just didn't participate in the rowing.
1: As is your right, how did people react when you opted out of this one?
0: Right there and then, and afterwards, it's mostly just been people that either some agree, but most just find it funny.
1: Is it a good thing that your team and your country are getting so much attention? I mean, there's countries whose teams have been eliminated, you know, doing this now. They love your team. They're rooting for them.
0: Of course, we haven't participated in many World Cups, so that's when we get attention and when people like what we're doing, we need that support. We're quite a small team in the grand scheme of things.
1: Okay. And what do you make of the interests, maybe obsession, some might say, around Erling Haaland?
0: I get it full on. He's an amazing athlete, like his size and everything he does on the pitch. I get why they're so obsessed with him, but we've seen that since he played in the local leagues here in Eliteserien. So we knew what was coming.
1: You're not a contrarian about Haaland.
0: No. I have to agree that he's probably at least top three strikers in the world right now.
1: Mm. So we know you won't be rowing when Norway plays England. What will you be doing? Where will you be watching?
0: I will be watching it from the chair in my home. I'm quite tired of big crowds of people.
1: Sure.
0: So easily in my chair at home with a beer will probably be what I'm doing.
1: Be honest, though, like, do you ever just get lulled into it and then find your arms coming up and almost rowing?
0: The only times that I've been caught rowing is when I'm warming up at the training center and doing the rowing machine.
1: A man of conviction and principle. Emil, I'm glad we could speak. Thank you.
0: Thank you.
3: Emil Anderslappen is a Norwegian soccer fan who objects to the viral Viking row. We reached him in Baregora, Norway.

0: Led Zeppelin with their very own tribute to Viking culture. That was Immigrant Song.
1: We are going to take a short break now. When we return, a woman in Saskatchewan was trapped in her car with her dog, Angel, quickly sinking in a slough until a quick-thinking Samaritan rushed in and on top of her vehicle.
0: And the hoofs and hoof knocks. A BC man was also playing the hero this week when he jumped in to help free a trapped horse from a bridge. Stay tuned. I'm Talia Schlanger.
1: And I'm Neil Kirksall.

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0: 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Coming up in an hour, it's Ideas with Nala Ayed.
2: Wetlands have long been treated as mosquito-filled wastelands. But for some people and cultures, wetlands are at the heart of our relationship with the natural world. That soggy story coming up on Ideas.
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4: Good evening, I'm Julie Buckingham in downtown Winnipeg at 7 o'clock, sun and 25, mainly clear tonight and the low of 18 degrees. Manitoba Premier Wab Kanu is promising flood victims help after a series of storms dumped more than a month's worth of rain in just days. Damage remains extensive, and as Cameron McIntosh explains, all that water is on the move.
5: This stuff's toast, it's going to go to the garbage.
6: Jackie and Dean Moran are salvaging whatever they can. Their home flooded last week near Grandview, Manitoba. They don't know if they can save it.
7: Like, what do you do? Do we tear it all? Do we gut the house?
6: 100 millimeters of rain in less than 5 days swamped much of western Manitoba late last month, causing mass flooding. About 1,800 people have applied to the province for financial assistance. Premier Wab Kanu says they'll soon get a rapid advance of $500.
8: Help is here. More help is coming.
6: Meanwhile, all that water is on the move, much of it flowing into the Assiniboine River, which is expected to crest in Brandon early next week. Dikes are being reinforced, and about 4,000 people are being told to be ready to leave their homes, just in case. Cameron McIntosh, CBC News, Winnipeg.
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